0: for their communist agenda. I mean, May Day has a historical roots as a day that's been backed by socialist and communist groups. That's no secret.
1: DeAngela said parents nationwide should be upset.
0: Especially in Chicago. And this is probably why the teachers union's favorability rating is in the gutter, especially in Chicago. The latest polling shows that even Chicago voters have an unfavorable view of the union, with 52% saying they do not support the union, and only 26% saying that they do support the Chicago Teachers Union, which, you do the quick math there, that's a net negative 26% favorability rating. And the CTU endorsed a bunch of candidates in the primaries a couple months ago. They endorsed 13 of them in contested races, and the majority of those lost. So the CTU brand is becoming toxic. And so hopefully that's a sign of good things to come, that they've gone so far off the deep end, they've fallen off a cliff. Maybe we'll be able to get back to the top again and turn things around. And hopefully other unions, find a similar fate.
1: A new bill aims to help young women on college campuses, but not everyone sees it that way. HB 1335 in Colorado calls for abortion medication access on college campuses. Republicans tried to warn of the dangers of abortion medication, but the measure passed after a vote of 41-22. Nathan Fisher of Colorado Catholic Conference said there are concerns.
2: This bill, House Bill 26-1335, ultimately hurts young women. A lot of them are in distressing circumstances, and by encouraging an option like this, just to abortion, will likely cause long-lasting harm to them physically and psychologically, and lead to, sadly, the more destruction of human life in Colorado.
1: State Representative Lorena Garcia is one of the prime sponsors of HB 1335. She reminded members that abortion is a constitutional right in Colorado, and she said that students asked for this bill. Fisher heard that as well, but he said it's not true that students lack access.
2: A lot of what we heard these students say was they didn't feel that, you know, they had access to it on campuses, which is just not true. You know, there's a lot of private organizations that will help them travel for an abortion, reimbursements for an abortion. This bill was truthfully about forcing our higher ed institutions to be abortion providers.
1: Religious institutions are exempt under this bill, which now goes to the Senate for approval. Ford Motor Company is opening employee pricing on new vehicles to everyone ahead of America's 250th birthday. Here's Fox's Jeff Manasso.
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1: In final news, construction will soon begin on a new dome stadium for the NFL's Cleveland Browns. The owner and his family broke ground this week, and the stadium is set to open in 2029. 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
4: From the heart of our nation's capital in Washington, D.C., bringing compelling interviews, insightful analysis, taking you beyond the headlines and soundbites into conversations with our nation's leaders and newsmakers, all from a biblical worldview. Sitting in for Tony is today's host, Jody Heiss.
5: The trip is a very long one, and we're doing everything in terms of negotiate right now, in terms of the negotiation telephonically. They've made strides, but I'm not sure if they ever get there. There's tremendous discord. They're having a tremendous problem getting along with each other in Iran. The leadership is very disjointed. It's got 2 to 3 groups, maybe 4. And it's a very disjointed leadership. And with that being said, they all want to make a deal, but they're all messed up.
6: Well, that was President Trump earlier today addressing Iran's newest proposal to end the war. Welcome to this Friday, May 1st edition of Washington Watch. I'm your Friday host, Jody Heiss. Thank you so much for joining us today. All right, coming up on the program, just as we mentioned, Tehran has put forward a new proposal to end the conflict with the United States as it now reaches the day 60 mark. Colorado Congressman Jeff Crank will be joining us to break down where the negotiations stand. Plus, Alabama's Attorney General Steve Marshall will be joining us shortly to discuss his push to redraw his state's congressional map following the Supreme Court's ruling in Louisiana v. Calais. All that and much more straight ahead. A key deadline tied to the U.S.-Iran conflict has arrived, but the Trump administration says that a ceasefire means that active fighting has ended, so the law requiring congressional approval doesn't apply. Well, supporters say the president is acting within his authority to manage this complex and evolving conflict, but critics in Congress continue to push back. And joining me now to unpack this is Washington Watch reporter Mary Stackhouse. Mary, how is the administration trying to justify its position, and what do you think happens next?
7: Well, Jody, the administration points to the War Powers Resolution, which allows presidents to respond quickly to threats for up to 60 days. Officials argue that because a ceasefire is now in place, those hostilities have effectively ended, meaning that the legal clock no longer applies. Here's what President Trump said earlier today.
5: No other country has ever done it. It's never been in, as you know, most people consider it totally unconstitutional. Also, we had a ceasefire, so that gives you additional time. But no other country's done it. We're in the midst of a big victory. This is a victory like we haven't had since Venezuela, okay, to be honest with you. We haven't had, but, you know, we have a country that lost its way. It really lost its way. That's our country in terms of the military. Now we have a great military. We're on our way to another victory, a big victory, and I don't think that it's constitutional what they're asking for.
7: Trump administration officials also stressed the president's constitutional role as commander-in-chief in fast-moving situations. On Capitol Hill this week, Secretary of War Pete Hegseth was repeatedly asked about the issue during two separate hearings, underscoring the ongoing scrutiny. Supporters say this approach gives the U.S. flexibility to pressure Iran into negotiations while protecting American interests. And if fighting resumes, the administration could restart the timeline, something past presidents have done as well. Jody?
6: Well, all this is quite amazing as it's unfolding. So what about Tehran's newest proposal?
7: So, Jody, Tehran today announced a new proposal for a deal to end the war. However, President Trump is not satisfied with that proposal, even as talks continue by phone. Here's a clip of what the president said today.
5: We've been dealing with Iran. They want to make a deal. They're not there. They're not with it. Not. They're sort of, they get close, and then a new group of people come in. They don't know who their leaders are. They have no idea who their leaders are. But they're very confused, and that's because of the success we've had militarily. They essentially have no military.
7: Still, President Trump is expressing confidence, predicting that energy prices will drop once the conflict ends, and he's dismissing any concerns about U.S. missile supplies. This comes as Iran has put forward a new offer that could reopen the door to negotiations. Meanwhile, the administration is holding its position that the War Powers Resolution deadline does not apply because of the ceasefire, keeping the focus on diplomacy rather than congressional approval. Jody?
6: All right. We will keep a close pulse on all of that. If I can real quickly turn to Capitol Hill, some pretty major developments happening there. What about the new funding bill? What's taking place with that?
7: So President Trump has signed a bill to fund key Department of Homeland Security agencies, ending a partial government shutdown that lasted nearly 11 weeks. The legislation keeps operations running through the end of the fiscal year, including agencies like FEMA and TSA, after lawmakers warned of potential airport disruptions and national security risks. The breakthrough came after House Republicans moved the bill forward with separate plans in place to fund immigration enforcement agencies like ICE and Border Patrol. Republican leaders are now looking to pass that additional funding later this month using a process that can bypass Senate opposition. Jody?
6: Well, all right, Mary, thank you so much for these updates. As always, we appreciate it a great deal. We want to turn our attention now to some breaking news that literally was just announced a couple of hours ago. Alabama Governor Kay Ivey is calling for a special session of the Alabama legislature on Monday. And all this is coming in response to the U.S. Supreme Court landmark decision this week in Louisiana versus Calais. And now, while that case may not have specifically focused on Louisiana and not Alabama, the ruling certainly could change the voting maps, not only of Alabama, but other states. And joining us now to discuss all of this is Alabama Attorney General Steve Marshall. General Marshall, great to have you back on Washington Watch. Thanks for joining us.
8: Thanks, Jody. Always good to be with you.
6: Okay, before Governor Ivey's announcement today, you actually signed an emergency motion asking the U.S. Supreme Court to lift injunctions that were blocking your state from using the 2023 congressional map. So can you kind of break it down? Tell us where the redistricting cases in Alabama are impacted by what the Supreme Court ruling just decided.
8: Yeah, specifically the Supreme Court, Jody, is our case challenging the state's congressional maps. Back in the early 2020s, we adopted a map that had a 6-1 breakdown of what was ultimately Republican versus Democratic representation, a map that went back to the 1990s and has not changed much since. But yet, three-judge panel concluded that that map did not meet the requirements of Section 2 of the Voting Rights Act. We lost in a 5-4 decision on a preliminary injunction and was sent back. And our appeal now is currently before the Supreme Court, making the same arguments that Louisiana has made in Calais. We're very excited about what the 6-3 majority has shown through Justice Alito's opinion and believe it directly impacts the resolution that we seek, which is to go back to the map the legislature previously created.
6: Yeah, it's amazing, the same argument taking place. So how do you think all this is going to shake down?
8: Yeah, we've sought for immediate consideration of that appeal. What we hope the court will do is to vacate the order of that three-judge panel in light of the changes that are reflected in the Calais opinion with regard to the analysis of the court. But look, I'm going to do everything in my power to give the Alabama legislature an opportunity to create 7 Republican districts in our state, allowing Alabama to be treated in the same way that we've seen Virginia, California, and New York as they've engaged in redistricting efforts in their states.
6: Yeah, and it's just looking like this is a domino effect that's gaining more and more impact across multiple states. And I think what you are leading there in Alabama is just going to continue this whole battle. So what is your response from the claim, particularly coming from the left, that the Supreme Court's decision this week eviscerates Section 2 of the Voting Rights Act, that somehow it's going to open the doors for states to enact discriminatory voting maps and laws? How do you respond to that allegation?
8: Yeah, Justice Alito made clear that you cannot engage in racial discrimination. But what he's done is made clear as well that we need to follow the language of Section 2 and evaluate cases based upon what are current facts and not using the sins of the past from decades ago to somehow or another dictate current results. And to also recognize that what we're talking about many times has nothing to do with race, but instead deals with the issue of partisanship between Republicans and Democrats. Alabama is a highly conservative state, and they want to be represented by conservative individuals. Our legislature ought to have the opportunity to draft and create districts that allow for that to take place.
6: Yeah, I'm glad that you brought that up. I mean, we're talking the sins of the past, decades and decades ago. So this fear and claim that this could be a problem racially, my question, under what kind of circumstances could race be used as a remedy under Section 2? I mean, doesn't there have to be proof of intentional discrimination?
8: Or at least there has to be the inference directly of that taking place directly and can't be used through some historical context to become the overriding facts from which the court can make that decision. Look, Jody, one of the things that I'm extremely pleased about this decision is it recognizes the progress that the South has made, that we have to identify for somebody that loves my state and is born here and raised here, that Alabama is completely different in 2026 than it was in the early 1960s. Consider the facts when evaluating a Section 2 claim in light of where we are now and not where we used to be.
6: Yeah, great point. It seems to me that through all this, Democrats are wanting to force red states like Alabama to draw congressional districts solely on the basis of race. And quite frankly, I think this falls in line with their desire to count illegal immigrants in the census and in the process dilute election security rules. But they say they're progressive. But this is not progressive actions. This is all about power, isn't it?
8: Absolutely. And look, who can justify the overt racial discrimination by a government in any action whatsoever? I think Justice Alito spoke to that very clearly, that that's not acceptable for us as a society or under our Constitution. Let's allow us to be able to draw our districts based upon our communities of interest, those areas that are historically kept together, and then allow for those, whether they be Republican or Democrat, to fight out what's the best policies for our country. In Alabama, that's going to be conservative policies leading. And in fact, there are many districts that have been represented by Democrats in the past that we're better off right now being represented by conservatives.
6: All right, real quick, about a minute or so left, but when do you think we might see new congressional maps in Alabama? What's the time frame?
8: Right now, it's contingent on the Supreme Court acting first. We still are under an order from the three-judge panel, and that's what we're seeking to have lifted. Our legislature is going to meet next week to create contingencies. In fact, if we're able to get the relief we seek, and then be prepared to move quickly on whatever map we'd have moving forward.
6: So you're talking weeks, months?
8: Joe, we hope it's days, frankly. Yeah, we hope they can act quickly. It's contingent on how much the court's willing to accommodate the schedule. But look, they're also aware that we have a May 19th primary looming, that we need to be able to take action before then to be able to seek the relief that we have in this case. And I believe they understand the urgency of what we've requested.
6: Alabama Attorney General Steve Marshall, always great to have you. Thanks for joining us.
8: Thank you.
6: All right, coming up, we're going to discuss the latest in Iran, and Colorado Congressman Jeff Crank will be joining us for that discussion, so don't go anywhere. We've got much more to bring your way right here on Washington Watch. Stick around.
9: I think all people really need to have this type of education.
10: Well, I can tell you that it's been an amazing course, period.
11: I think this course is a reminder that a biblical worldview should really impact everything. 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It should impact what we're doing with our families and with our work.
12: God and Government is a video-driven, Bible-based training course from Family Research Council that explores the connection between biblical principles and American government. In this six-session video series, FRC President Tony Perkins equips participants with a practical understanding of civil government from a biblical worldview.
10: I would encourage all people to take it. I almost wish I would have took it earlier, that I could have taught my kids this.
13: I wish I had known these things when we were homeschooling, because I think children and my adults now would just greatly be influenced by that information.
14: So I'm an attorney, and for me, it gives me some direct practical knowledge of what I can do to try to impact my legal community, to make better legislation, to try to encourage legislators to make choices that have a biblical worldview, which is what we really want.
15: Any pastor would benefit from taking this course, because we are dual citizens, right? We are citizens of the kingdom of God, but we're also citizens of this great land, and that comes with responsibility.
11: Even as someone who has been involved in these types of issues for a while, you're learning little bits and pieces of new stuff all the time, but it's also approachable enough that newer people, younger people, high school, college students, they can really glean something from this. So I would encourage everybody to take this course, whether it's the videos, whether it's doing it in person. Bring your Bible study group through it, bring your homeschool group through it, and equip yourself for these challenging days ahead.
12: View the course at frc.org/God and Government or on the Stand Firm app.
16: When in the course of human events it becomes necessary for one people
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6: Thank you for joining us today on Washington Watch. I am your Friday host, Jody Heiss, and we welcome you aboard. All right, Iranian leaders have reportedly submitted a new proposal for negotiations with the United States, but President Trump said earlier today that he's not satisfied with it.
5: So they want to make a deal, but I'm not satisfied with it. So we'll see what happens. Iran wants to make a deal because they have no military left, essentially, and they want to make a deal, but I'm not satisfied.
6: So with 60 days having passed since the launch of Operation Epic Fury, what's the way forward for the United States with regard to Iran? Well, joining us now to discuss this and more is Congressman Jeff Crank. He's a member of the House Armed Services Committee and represents the 5th Congressional District of Colorado. Congressman Crank, welcome to Washington Watch. Thank you for joining us.
34: Thanks for having me, Jody. I appreciate it.
6: All right, so President Trump notified lawmakers today that the war in Iran is, quote, terminated. Seemingly, this is to address that potential problem of the 60-day deadline. This is, of course, a decades-old law that's meant to limit the use of military force without authorization from Congress. So that 60 days has come and gone, but he says there's been no exchange of fire between the U.S. and Iran since April 7th, so he's claiming he's got more time. What's your take on this?
34: Well, you know, I think he is right on that. Now, I was a fan of the president actually coming to Congress beforehand and asking for authorization. He chose not to do that. As you know, Jody, from your past, this is always a struggle between the executive branch and the legislative branch. And the executive branch jealously guards their powers as commander in chief. And the Congress should do a better job of guarding its powers under Article 1. And so, you know, I think the president probably makes a good argument for that. But I think we should have done this from the very beginning. We should have authorized the use of force in Iran. I think it's that important. And I think the president would have won such a vote had he brought it to the Congress.
6: Yeah, I agree with you. But now we are where we are here. And of course, you serve on the all-important Armed Services Committee. Secretary of War Pete Hegseth was on Capitol Hill this past week making an appearance there. And he testified that, you know, they're ready for more action. Is there anything that came out of that hearing that some takeaways that you might be able to share that were important takeaways for you?
34: Well, there wasn't a ton that came out of that hearing, and I was there for the hearing 2 days ago with the Secretary Hegseth. You know, I think most of it was show. We had a lot of Democrats who were, you know, very supportive of President Obama or President Biden when he showed a use of force, but are less supportive now, whether it was Venezuela or Iran, because the president is President Trump. And so most of that was for show. I was with the president yesterday. I was over at the White House for about an hour. In fact, when I left, I saw Secretary Hegseth coming in. They were going to talk, I presume, about Iran. You know, the president said there that, you know, the problem in Iran right now is we aren't totally sure who to deal with, who is the leader of Iran now. You know, they've had their first line, their second line, and in some cases, they're now on their third iteration of Iranian leadership under this regime. So who do you negotiate with? Who do you deal with? And I think the president's going to be patient on this. He's going to get a deal, but the deal's going to have to be the removal of that nuclear material out of Iran. And he told us yesterday, we're going to get it. We're either going to get it. They're either going to give it to us or we're going to get it by force. But that will be the way that this ends.
6: Yeah, that is the whole issue with all of this. And I know Hegseth not only testified before the House, but also the Senate. And I do want to give, let me show this quick clip and get your thoughts.
0: Yeah. We're in a ceasefire in the middle of negotiations in a very strong place with a blockade that will ensure that when this is done, when a deal is set, it's a deal on the president's terms to ensure Iran never gets a nuclear weapon. We've had historic successes, and if we need to go at it again to ensure that success, we are prepared to, but we're hopeful over time that a deal will be compelled and compelled quickly.
6: All right, so really he's just saying exactly what you just said. We're gonna finish this thing, and so what comes next in the coming days? What do you think where are we headed with this?
34: Yeah, well, as you know, I think the one thing we have to assume, and I think it's more true today because of our intelligence collection capabilities today, as even opposed to just a few years ago, we are so good at collecting intelligence. I think we're listening and watching the Iranian regime and the Iranian leaders, all of them, in a way that they probably don't even know is possible. And so we have to assume that the president has a lot more information than any of us do, as either as members of Congress or as ordinary citizens. So I think, you know, I think in the coming days we're going to see, you know, whether the Iranians are serious about this. So far, they haven't shown that they are. I think personally that they think they're playing the president a little bit. They're going to find out that this president probably isn't easily played. And so, you know, I think that if we don't come to an agreement with someone very soon, that you will probably see hostilities kick back up, and we will start having to go to another contingency. But I do think that the Strait of Hormuz and what we're doing there with the blockade right now is having a tremendous effect on their economy. It's putting a lot of economic pressure on Iran. And, you know, that's the longer that goes, the worse it is for Iran.
6: Last question. We've only got about a minute or so left, but the approval of the key surveillance program, including Section 702 of FISA, you've got now 6 weeks to continue to try to make a deal. What do you think is going to happen there?
34: Yeah, you know, it's a tough one because many of the Republicans in the caucus obviously are very supportive of continuing the protection of our Fourth Amendment rights as Americans. There were a lot of reforms that were done the last time that they reauthorized this, and a lot of really good reforms. You know, we do have to reauthorize FISA. It has to happen. Over about 65% of the president's daily briefing now is intelligence collected from 702 collections. So to lose that would be a terrible thing for the president. We can't allow that to happen. We have to get this done.
6: It's got to get done at the same time of protecting the Fourth Amendment rights of American citizens. So you do have your hands full to work through all of that. Thank you, Colorado Congressman Jeff Crank. All right, coming up, the U.S. Senate passed a resolution banning senators and their staff from betting on prediction markets. We'll talk about it next. Stay with us.
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4: One nation under God. America's undeniable foundation of faith.
7: The United States Capitol, an iconic symbol of the American Republic. But few know that this building at the heart of our nation's government was once something more, the largest church building in America. Since its inception and for decades following, several rooms throughout the Capitol, including the House and Senate chambers, were used to host church services weekly. These services were filled with individuals from all levels of government. The attendance was so pervasive that often it was standing room only. Quote, going to the Capitol on Sundays was then one of the most common things in Washington, Margaret Bayard Smith. This practice was not merely accepted, but encouraged. Quote, I consider it as one of my public duties as a representative of the people to give my attendance every Sunday morning when divine service is performed in the hall. President John Quincy Adams. Housing worship at the center of our Capitol was a living representation of the role that biblical principles played as a cornerstone of our nation's foundation of faith.

0: Good afternoon. Welcome back to Washington Watch. I'm Jody Heiss. Glad to have you joining us today. All right. Yesterday, the United States Senate passed a resolution banning sitting U.S. senators, officers, staff, and so forth from using prediction markets. Now, this is a growing area in the gambling world where people literally wager on real life events, predicting specific outcomes. It could be, and we've had some cases where candidates have bet on their own election outcome, or something as simple and basic as how a movie will do at a box office, but just real life events are betted on. And given all the inside information of those who are in the Senate, you would think that this was a no-brainer. Here's a clip.
1: What we're doing is allowing our constituents to know once and for all that no member of the United States Senate, no member of their staff of the United States Senate can ever use that inside information to use as a way to monetize this job whatsoever.
0: That was the resolution's author, Senator Bernie Moreno, yesterday on the Senate floor. So he alluded to it, but why is this resolution so significant? Well, joining us now to discuss this is Les Bernow. He's the National Director of Stop Predatory Gambling. Les, welcome back to Washington Watch. Glad to have you.
2: Great to be here. So to answer your question, so it's more an issue that, you know, it's more of a baby step than anything significant what the Senate did yesterday. So yes, they prohibited Senate members and their staffs from participating in these prediction markets. But the Senate really need to do is take decisive action to stop these prediction markets, because these prediction markets are targeting college-age kids. Especially, they're losing tens of millions of dollars weekly to these games with advertising that is beyond, that exceeds the truth in advertising regulations on the Federal Trade Commission. So what happened yesterday was just a baby step. So it's certainly a good thing, but the Senate really could have taken real action to protect the American people from these predatory gambling operators.
0: Good point. Do you think they will? Do you think that's coming in the future?
2: They could. They very much could. We're working with others. There are other kind of big players out there strongly advocating for Congress to take decisive action against the Commodities Futures Trading Commission and have them enforce their existing regulations. Like these companies are circumventing, you know, federal law. They're saying that they're just like, you know, the same thing as trading in pork bellies and wheat futures, which are long been an economics pillar in our country, and they're coming in and offering sports gambling and other kinds of extreme forms of wagering, like wagering on war, the weather, you name it, you know, 24 hours a day, 7 days a week.
0: So until it is prohibited entirely, I mean, obviously the U.S. Senate is not the only place that gets inside information on a variety of things. I mean, there's all sorts of people out there who can get inside information on whatever topic they want to gamble on. So do you see the need for this type of move to be done elsewhere in society?
2: Well, again, this is just like a really, to be frank with you, more for appearance's sake. It's give the appearance that something's being done to clean up these prediction markets. So the companies themselves were very happy to see the Senate take this measure. But like to your question about what can be done, the only way you address this problem of so-called insider information is to restrict these prediction markets and get them out of the gambling business, get them back into the business of what they should be doing is in terms of wheat futures and pork belly futures and that type of economic activity. There's no way this is a rigged game. You have major hedge funds that are in this business up against so-called kind of everyday people. And people are losing, you know, tens of millions of dollars every week to these cons. It's a ripoff.
0: Yeah, and that's what I say. I mean, there's so many different arenas where inside information is given, and it is taking advantage. And I totally agree. There needs to be major restrictions, if not the entire prohibition of all this. But until we get there, don't you think it's going to be incremental steps before we get to the point that where we really need to get a prohibiting this? And what would those steps look like?
2: Well, to be clear, so right now, this prediction markets are subject of major federal litigation at the moment. You have almost, I want to say, 38 or 39 states in our country that are suing these prediction markets for violating their state laws. And so I think ultimately what the real step's going to be here is ultimately the U.S. Supreme Court will probably hear a case on the legality of these prediction markets. But in the short term, yes, you know, yes, we could definitely see more federal agencies take this action, but really it's just a true Band-Aid. The solution is to get these companies from stop targeting college-age kids and you know, get government back on the side of the American people, because the reason why these prediction markets exist is because government has made predatory gambling the public voice of American government. It's what the marketing and advertising of gambling is the public voice of citizens to manage wherever you live in our country today. And so this is an offshoot of that. This is an example, kind of exhibit A, about what's broken of our country today.
0: And about 30 seconds left, but I'd love for you just to emphasize again how impactful these predatory practices are on families.
2: Yeah, so what government has done by its promotion of gambling is it's taken a nation of citizens who are who could be small savers, you know, a nation of small earners, and it's turned us into a nation of habitual gamblers. You know, so we everyone's complaining about the rising price of gas today, and as we should be, because it's certainly high. But over the next 5 years, the American people are going to lose $1 trillion of personal wealth to forms of gambling that states promote. That's $300,000 every minute.
0: Les Bernow, National Director of Stop Predatory Gambling. Thank you so much for joining us on Washington Watch. All right, coming up next, our weekly biblical worldview conversation with Dr. David Clawson. And we've got a lot to discuss. Stay with us.
3: This is Mission Control Houston here in the Artemis Flight Control Room. Splashdown confirmed at 7.07 p.m. Central Time. A new chapter of the exploration of our celestial neighbor is complete. Integrity's astronauts back on Earth.
4: When I got back on the ship, I'm not really a religious person, but there was just no other avenue for me to explain anything or to experience anything. So I asked for the chaplain on the Navy ship to just come visit us for a minute. And when that man walked in, I'd never met him before in my life, but I saw the cross on his collar, and I broke down in tears. Like, it's very hard to fully grasp what we just went through. And when the sun eclipsed behind the moon, I think all four of us, I turned to Victor and I said, I don't think humanity has evolved to the point of being able to comprehend what we are looking at right now, because it was otherworldly. It was amazing.
5: That was Commander Reed Wiseman of the Artemis II mission, reflecting on their journey around the moon. So here's a question. Does that sound like a man that just entered space, an empty, cold vacuum of nothingness? Or did he encounter something so profound, so full, so warm and bursting with life, it's almost as if someone was breathing on it? Perhaps it was so meaningful that the word space does

0: Here's the glorious news for Commander Wiseman and all of humanity. The heavens aren't far from any one of us. In fact, the Christian story proclaims that the one who sits in the heavens didn't stay there. He came down into our broken world, forsaking heaven's treasure to make you his treasure. And something truly incomprehensible happened the day he died, when the one who stretched out the heavens like a curtain stretched out his hands for us on the cross. But it was impossible for death to keep its hold on life itself. He rose from the grave, he lives, and every sunrise since reminds us that the darkness of night will never eclipse the light behind all light, Jesus, the light of the world. Family Research Council prays that families across America would look up and join the song of the heavens. Praise God in his mighty heavens. Praise him for his mighty deeds. Let everything that has breath praise the Lord.
1: Welcome back to Washington Watch. I'm your Friday host, Jody Heiss. An honor to be with you and an honor to have you joining us. All right, before I get into this final segment, I want to encourage you to mark it on your calendar and plan to join us this fall for our Pray, Vote, Stand Summit 2026. It's coming up September 24th through 26th at Cornerstone Chapel in Leesburg, Virginia, which is just outside Washington, D.C. And this is going to be a very special event. I mean, here we are as a nation celebrating our 250th anniversary. This is going to be a powerful, powerful gathering, bringing together Christian leaders from across the spectrum, expert leaders. We'll be having times of prayer, tons of encouragement, tons of information, lots of opportunities for action. It's going to be a powerful event, and we want to encourage you to go ahead and register today. 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That's PrayVoteStand.org. Okay. While the nation this week was watching as Congress raced to tackle a number of legislative tasks before their week-long recess, there were some other very important developments that came out of Washington. One in particular that probably went under the radar of many, and that concerns Democrat efforts to bully Christians and pro-lifers. So we want to discuss that right now, and joining me for this biblical worldview segment that we love to do each and every Friday is Dr. David Clawson. He's the director of FRC's Center for Biblical Worldview and also the author of Life After Roe, Equipping Christians in the Fight for Life Today. Dr. Clawson, as always, happy Friday to you, and thank you for joining me on Washington Watch.
2: Happy Friday. Great to be with you, Jody.
1: Okay, let's start with this Supreme Court unanimous decision, a case involving a pregnancy center in New Jersey. Kind of break this down for us, what the case was all about and why it matters.
2: Yeah, Jody, it's a really interesting case. And like you said, the result of the Supreme Court was 9-0 unanimous, meaning all nine justices agreed and sided with this pregnancy resource center. It all dates back a couple of years ago, where the then Attorney General in New Jersey clearly had it out for the pregnancy resource centers. And kind of long story short, he initially tried to intimidate the pregnancy resource center, issued a consumer alert, basically telling folks there in New Jersey that this pregnancy resource center might be misleading women who are coming to it and might be providing misleading information on reproductive health services. Well, he then followed that consumer alert with a sweeping subpoena And he asked information from this pregnancy resource center, including the names and information related to the donors of this pregnancy resource center. And again, Jody, it was so sweeping that this subpoena would have included the names, addresses, and even employment information for the donors of

0: the Pregnancy Resource Center. And of course, the Pregnancy Resource Center pushed back. And then the Attorney General actually said that they had to go through the state courts, that they couldn't go to the federal courts. And so, again, long story short, the Supreme Court said no. There's a First Amendment issue here. The Pregnancy Resource Center can absolutely go to the federal courts to establish their standing with First Amendment issues. And so, again, it's going to continue to play out, but this is a big win for the First Amendment. Even, Jody, the ACLU sided in an amicus brief with the Pregnancy Resource Center. It just seemed those across the ideological spectrum realized that this subpoena was clearly ideologically driven. And again, going after even the names and addresses of the donors, Justice Gorsuch said this is really broad. And so this is big news for the Pregnancy Resource Center. We need to be hoping that as the case moves forward, that they'll prevail as well in that case.
1: That is incredibly huge. And speaking of huge, David, I want to, we've got some breaking information that just came in pertaining to the life issue coming out of Louisiana. And I have a quote, in fact, that Tony has just made, Tony Perkins, our president, regarding what just happened. I want to read this statement and throw it back to you. But he says, great news for the unborn in Louisiana. The Fifth Circuit Court of Appeals has granted the state of Louisiana's request for a stay on the Biden-era regulations on mifepristone, which have nullified Louisiana's pro-life laws. The stay was granted because Louisiana has a good chance of winning its case against the FDA. This should be before the Supreme Court soon. David, this is a huge wow right now. And I know that's the first you've heard of it, but let me throw it back to you for a comment. This is incredibly big news.
0: Yeah, well, Jody, that's fantastic news. And the reason it's big news is we know that it's upwards of now 70% of abortions that take place in this country post Roe v. Wade take place through these chemical abortion drugs. Again, this mifepristone was initially approved in the year 2000, so 26 years ago almost. And unfortunately, the Biden administration, citing, of course, the COVID-19 pandemic, rolled back so many of those safeguards for women, including the in-person dispensing requirement. And so now, post-Dobbs, we're seeing these chemical abortion drugs being mailed in across state lines in a complete violation of the Comstock Act, which is federal law that prohibits this. And so states like Louisiana and other conservative-led states are rightly, I think, going to court and trying to get relief. Because, again, you and I have talked about this. We would love it for the FDA to actually follow through with their promise to do this review on the safety and efficacy of these drugs. And we'd love it if the Trump administration would enforce federal law that prohibits the mailing of these drugs. So good news, though, that Louisiana is going to potentially have their day in court. And we need to continue to pray that these drugs, we know they're always lethal for the baby, but they're dangerous for women as well. And if we're moving in a direction where these drugs are going to be limited, that's a good day for America's women and babies.
1: It really is. This is huge. And you just mentioned, and I just want to underscore and reiterate, this is an issue to for all of us to be prayerful about. This could be the case that changes, David, what you were just talking about, the FDA's policies on all of this. So huge, huge information. I'm sure we'll be bringing more about that in the days to come. I want to go back, David, to what you said something before we went into that breaking news about even the liberal justices sided with the Pregnancy Center that you were talking about a few moments ago. Even the ACLU, for example, supported the Pregnancy Center. However, the fact that the Attorney General was so brazen in his attack on them, I think, is also revealing in all of this, don't you think? What are some of the broader lessons, perhaps, that we should take away from this case?
0: Well, you're absolutely right, and I wouldn't want to be this attorney general. He's now a former attorney general who, again, he got smacked down 9-0. Even Justice Ketanji Brown Jackson couldn't find a reason to side with him. And again, the ACLU. And so, but it does show us that increasingly progressive politicians are being brazen in their attacks on those of us with conservative Christian convictions on the life issue, on issues related to the family, issues related to gender and sexuality. I know in a second we're going to talk about the massive report that the DOJ published yesterday. And so in one sense, we shouldn't be surprised, but this is truly, Jody, a conflict of worldview that is playing out in the public square. And I think this example in New Jersey, it's just clear this attorney general had it out for crisis pregnancy centers because he did not like it that women were being given an option other than abortion. And so, again, this is for those of us who are Christians, this has never been just a political issue. It's a theological issue. It's an issue of right and wrong. But it shows that even questions of right and wrong, those are contested in today's public square.
1: Absolutely. And you mentioned the report from the Department of Justice that was released yesterday. That particular report was entitled Eradicating Anti-Christian Bias Within the Federal Government. That in itself underscores the importance of this thing. But specifically, it's detailing, folding out for us how the Biden administration systematically discriminated, systematically targeted Christians. And I know you've been reading through that report, a couple of hundred pages. But kind of at a bird's eye level perspective, what stood out to you in that report?
0: Yeah, the report is nearly 200 pages. It actually goes up to 550 pages when all the exhibits are included. 17 cabinet secretaries and heads of agencies are a part of this task force. And it really covers the gauntlet of almost every agency and department within the federal government. And it shows comprehensively, Jody, that for 4 years, the Biden administration exerted their leverage to weaponize every tool at their disposal to discriminate against Christians, in particular related to beliefs, related to sexuality, gender, family, and the life issue. One thing that stood out to me remarkably with this report, it said, within the Biden administration, this quote comes in the executive summary of the report. It said that people were allowed to hold their general Christian views, but when they sought to live in accordance with these beliefs, in particular to the issues that I just mentioned, they were systematically disadvantaged. And so, again, this is just remarkable. It shows also, Jody, the comprehensive nature of the report shows this wasn't just isolated, it wasn't accidental, but it was a systemic effort to marginalize and disadvantage Christians across the federal government and including in the federal workplace. And so we're going to be talking about this report, I think, for weeks and months to come.
1: Yeah, I mean, there's no way we can cover all that's in it, that huge report in this time, but major religious liberties issues. I know even including denial of tax exemption for at least one of the Christian groups. Anything else that just kind of jumped out at you on the issue specifically of religious liberty violations?
0: Yeah, there was a couple of things. So, for example, within the Department of Justice, when they were enforcing the FACE Act, when it was pro-lifers, there was an aggressive prosecution. Average sentence recommended by the Justice Department for pro-lifers was 28.6 months in comparison to 12.3 months for those who violated the FACE Act in response to pregnancy resource centers. In regards to the religious liberty, they had a section in the report about COVID-era policies, those who asked for exemptions to the mandatory COVID vaccine. Of course, this would have been during 2021 time period. And according to the report, very, very few people are actually ever granted those religious exemptions. And in fact, the report documents that many of those who asked for exemptions were then subsequently demoted or not eligible for promotion. So they were systematically discriminated against. I think another thing that really stood out to me that was really hard as a parent reading this is how even HHS, the Department of Health and Human Services, operating at the directive of a Biden-era executive order and memorandum that foster families that had Christian convictions related to sexuality and gender were deemed inadequate to actually home and house foster children. We know, Jody, we've talked about this on the program, that there is a lack of good housing for those in these situations, and yet the Biden administration wanted to sideline Christian parents. Another part of the report that stood out to me in relation to religious liberty was even at the behest, of course, of an executive order from the president himself, those who wanted to go to counseling related to gender and sexuality, counseling that was in line with their Christian convictions, that was seen as inadmissible, inappropriate, and even the State Department sought to export the Biden administration's views on this issue to nations with very conservative peoples. So again, from top to bottom, this is systematic, Jody.
1: Wow. One final question, David, in light of all of this. This report, this is a sobering picture, what you're describing for us that's come out of this report. So according to the DOJ and the task force, what's next? I mean, where do we go from here?
0: Yeah, and yesterday on Washington Watch, Tony actually interviewed one of the chief people who was putting this report together. And she laid it out helpfully and said, at one level, it's awareness, knowing that this happened. One of the things, again, the task force is constituted of the cabinet secretaries, Marco Rubio, Pete Hegseth, and others. Now taking their cues from this task force report, they're going to make sure that policies and the protocols that they have in place are not doing these types of things, where Christians are not being disadvantaged, where Christians are not being persecuted, where the FBI is not going after parents and traditional Catholics because of their theological beliefs. And so important to note, Jody, that the a future liberal administration could go back to this. And so that's why every election matters. Vigilance is always important. And that's one of the reasons that we're going to have to continue to follow this report and developments like it.
1: Yeah, I couldn't agree with you more. This is, like I said, a very sobering report. It highlights multiple areas that demand our attention, our vigilance to stay after and to make sure that I think make sure a couple of things, that this never happens again, but also those who violated religious liberties have some accountability. That's the way you stop a lot of this stuff. All right, Dr. David Clawson, Director of the Center for Biblical Worldview at FRC, thank you for joining us. That wraps up this week. Hope you have a wonderful weekend, and we'll see you again next week. God bless.
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5: For American Family News, I'm Chris Woodward. The national average for gasoline remains high above the $4 mark. Americans are cutting back on all kinds of things just to get from point A to point B, but the White House continues to call for patience. Here's White House Principal Press Secretary Anna Kelly.
6: But the good news is that this president built just over the past year and in his first term a strong and resilient economy that, as he said, is not only going to send us back to where we were before, but better than we ever were before.
5: President Trump claims Iran is looking for a deal with the U.S., but he is not satisfied with the proposal they've drawn up. There are many May Day protests taking place across the U.S. Participants, including students, are carrying signs with various messages, including negative views on President Trump's policies. Ryan Staley of Defending Education says this did not come as a surprise to anyone following education.
7: We've expected that this was going to happen. We've, especially in the case of the Chicago Teachers Union, they've been broadcasting for months that they're going to do this. The thing that I think about the most is how these children are going to be used as propaganda for this left, for the radical left who are pushing their agenda.
5: In an op-ed today for Daily Wire, Staley referred to May Day as a socialist holiday. A British-born Christian political scientist is surprised that the British Labour Party has brokered a deal with France to cut down on illegal border crossings across the English Channel. Here's AFN's Chad Groening.
8: Britain and France signed a 3-year agreement aimed at stopping illegal alien migrants from making the risky trip across the channel in small boats. The French have pledged to increase law enforcement to 1,400 officers by 2029, while Britain will provide up to 766 million euros, depending on how well the French measures work. Dr. Glenn Durr is chair of history and government and professor of international studies at Cedarville University, who was born and raised in the United Kingdom. He says this has been a serious problem for decades.
9: I grew up very close to the channel. I crossed it multiple times in the 1980s and 1990s, and it's roughly 22, 23 miles across. And in the most recent couple of decades, it has become a major source of illegal crossings into the United Kingdom.
8: Durr says until recently, France has done very little to stop it.
9: In fact, has allowed for encampments, especially in Calais and Boulogne and the surrounding areas, for people to get to the United Kingdom. And France, not wanting to hold those migrants themselves, happy to see them on the way to the UK.
8: And Durr is surprised that Prime Minister Keir Starmer's Labour Party brokered this deal.
9: And I think it's one of the reasons why the voters either punished the Conservative Party or they stayed home in the July 2024 general election. So on the one hand, this is positive from Labour. I'm pleasantly surprised that they're acting in a way that maybe ought to get closer to a solution, or at least there's something measurable as well.
8: I'm Chad Groening.
5: Back to the U.S. now, where Alliance Defending Freedom has filed its opening brief at the Oregon Court of Appeals on behalf of Frank Canepa. The licensed counselor was hit with a $90,000 fine for saying he cannot bless same-sex relationships. ADF hopes to get the court to rule in Canepa's favor based on the Supreme Court's recent ruling for a counselor in Colorado. In final news, Spotify and Peloton are partnering up to help you get more out of your workout. Fox's Lisa Brady explains.
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13: I'm Tim Wildman, and in studio with me is a lot of IQ people. 2020 right there. We got 2020 in this room.
12: Are you saying our IQ is 20?
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13: Hey, good morning, everybody. Welcome to Trivia Friday on American Family Radio. I'm Tim Wildman with Ed Vitagliano and J.J. Jasper. How you doing, fellas?
14: I'm doing fine. Just fine.
13: What's today?
15: It's the very first day of May. But don't start yelling, May Day, May Day, because the air traffic control.

0: to fill it up. This
1: we've already paid for our condo for vacation in a few weeks, and I'm just wondering now.
0: Might be cheaper to fly.
1: Well, maybe I can go halfway, you know, and then have to turn around. You know what I'm saying?
0: Exactly.
1: Good morning, JJ.
2: Good morning. So the elementary teacher had spent a couple of days. The lesson was on magnets. So she had a quiz on Friday. She said, my name starts with an M and I pick up things. Who am I? 75% of the kids wrote mom on the test.
0: Well, that's
2: sad.
0: That's true.
2: And Mother's Day is a week from Sunday.
1: Yep,
2: moms, we're
1: right.
2: So sorry that we take you for granted and we don't appreciate you like we should. But try to you got a week to be thinking about it. Do something extra special for mom a week from Sunday.
0: And a month after that is Father's Day, so dad, stop blowing it.
2: Tim ruined me on Father's Day because 20 years ago, Tim said, right. How come Mother's Day message is always, you nurture, yeah,
1: at church,
2: you care,
1: at church. Church. We got
2: you,
1: roses
2: so
1: for
2: loving.
1: You, ladies.
2: Yes.
1: Your
2: yes.
1: Wonderful stand-up.
2: Yes.
1: Okay.
2: Come down and pick your rose up on the altar.
1: A month later, we get to Father's
2: and
1: Day.
2: And then Father's Day, and it's always, dad, you need to step up to the plate.
0: Yeah.
2: You're doing
0: terrible.
2: Okay, but you really... You can do a lot
1: you can
2: better.
1: Do a lot better.
0: You're bad dads are responsible for the decay of our nation.
2: But after Tim said that, I heard every yeah. message. Yeah. And it's never wavered. And I've
0: he
2: done
0: was
2: it.
0: Right on.
2: I've done it myself.
0: Yep.
2: No, I've done it. Same thing. Give moms all the applause and pat right. them on the back. Dads.
1: Get with it.
2: Yeah. Hope you got some steel-toed boots on because you really, this is going to stink.
0: It's going to hurt.
1: All right. So today is Trivia Friday on American Family Radio. We're going to ask three questions each and ask you to call in and answer a question and ask us one. And it's first-time callers only. So the only people eligible for calling in and being on the show today are people who've never been on the program. So we welcome newcomers. Here's the phone number to reach us, 888-589-8840. So we want you, first-time callers only, dial that number. We'll put you in line. Or in the queue, as they say, 888-589-8840 to answer or ask a or both. We prefer that you do both. And you have to be 11 years old or older, please. And then, JJ, what else we got?
2: Well, one of these nine questions that we're going to offer up is a mystery question. If you happen to land on it and answer it correctly, you'll hear this sound.
1: Ah, the beloved cowbell.
0: It's beloved.
1: It's beloved.
2: That means you're going to win our brand new Learning University t-shirt. And so that's going to be fun. Someone's going to win something today. And if you don't win the shirt, but you want to buy one, they really are good looking. And you can go to our store, Ed, and people can get shirts. You can get some Mother's Day gifts, maybe, if they get shipped that, you know, quickly. But a lot of good things are
0: yeah,
2: books
0: you go to
2: and
0: resources.afa.net, resources.afa.net.
1: You can buy a Learning University t-shirt?
0: You can buy one, or you can buy, like JJ was saying, all kinds of great things there. And some would make great Mother's Day gifts.
2: And you can rent a Learning University t-shirt, but that's on my website. A little different side hustle I got going on. So if you don't want to buy one,
1: rental?
2: You just want to rent one, we can work out those details.
1: When the economy gets really bad, you just got to go with t-shirt rentals.
2: Hey, so I was talking with Debbie, the other day, and she said her husband, her husband Bill Hess, Anna, Illinois, that he works out in his shop and he keeps AFR on 24/7 and loves Learning University. So Bill Hess might be in his shop right now there, right near Marion. Then I was talking to my friend Josh, who's a carpenter, who just returned from Montana and Wyoming, by the way, turkey hunting. But he said he tries to schedule his Friday so that he can always be listening to Learning University.
1: Amen.
2: Guys, a lot of people love this show, and laughter is good medicine, and we really do learn a lot, the questions we offer and the questions that our listeners have as well.
1: All right. Is that all the
2: preliminary stuff?
0: I think that's all the kind of...
2: Housekeeping?
0: Housekeeping. I couldn't think.
1: You're getting there. I was going to help you, too, but JJ beat me to it.
0: I should do more housekeeping, apparently.
1: You know... Sometimes you wonder, should you help somebody, you know, get out what they're thinking?
0: Or, as
1: or
0: typical
1: let
0: here, is let them dig their way out.
1: Well, yeah, let them struggle.
2: You know, here's the deal. They did that with Biden.

0: But it was so cringy, people had to turn away when nobody'd reach there. Like the big rabbit there at the Easter roll thing. It was a good thing that big stuffed rabbit got him by the elbow and pointed him in the right direction. They'd keep him from wandering off in a cornfield when he's at them special events.
1: Well, you guys let me wander through the cornfield, didn't you?
2: We all wander through the cornfields of life, don't we?
1: That's right.
2: From time to time.
1: Nothing's more painful than that.
2: All right, go, Ed.
1: All right, here are my three questions. First question. Yak, Mustang, and Lightning are all names for what?
2: Superheroes.
1: Yeah, that superhero Yak, he was my favorite.
0: There's some of the our boyhood friends growing up. Everybody had a nickname.
1: Yak, Mustang, and Lightning are all names for what? All right, second question. This is a little bit long, but I think you'll get the hang of this pretty quickly.
0: Get ready, Tim. Get ready to pounce.
1: On Late Night with David Letterman in 1982, actor Andy Kaufman was slapped by what famous wrestler on national television?
2: Will Smith.
1: No, and don't start blurting out names.
2: Okay.
1: On Late Night with David Letterman in 1982, actor Andy Kaufman was slapped by what famous wrestler on national television? Tip of the hat to one of the Johns, J-O-H-N, who listen to this program. It's two or three, and sometimes they'll suggest a question.
2: So Andy Kaufman, I remember him. He was a quirky fella.
1: Right.
2: And he wrestled.
1: Yes.
2: And he
1: wrestled ladies, remember?
2: Yeah. But he got,
0: are you
2: he
0: guys
2: got,
0: serious?
1: Yeah.
2: Yeah, we're serious, Clark.
0: Okay.
1: Yep.
2: So is he got... He got slapped on national television?
1: By a famous wrestler, a guy.
2: Okay.
1: On David Letterman.
2: Wow, okay.
1: All right. And third question.
2: We don't encourage that, by the way.
1: We do not.
2: This is just a question. We don't.
1: And we're talking about slapping, not wrestling.
2: Yeah, right, that's right.
1: You know, if you want to wrestle, folks, that's up to you. Third question. Walt Disney was at one time an FBI informant. Is that true or false?
2: Wow.
1: Walt Disney was at one time an FBI informant. Is that true or false?
0: Everybody on Epstein list says they was. Look, it ain't what it appears to be. I was actually an FBI informant.
1: That's all my questions that I have.
0: Here's what I've got. First question, what is the only metal that is liquid at room temperature? Little science question.
1: Huh.
0: What is the only metal that is liquid at room temperature? Second question, how many times in a row does Bill Withers say, "I know," in the third verse of Ain't No Sunshine? This is multiple choice.
2: How many times? Is it
0: six times, 16 times, or 26 times? And you know, I got a joke for everything. Bill Withers, he was at an event. He was there at the book table, and a sweet, not a sweet English teacher like you would think, but more of a grammar Nazi came up, and she said, "I got an issue with you. I try to keep these standards high for my English students, and I need to tell you that Ain't No Sunshine is bad grammar." Bill Withers said, I know.
2: If you didn't have the expression "ain't no,"
1: yes,
2: in songs, you wouldn't have half songs.
1: No, that's right.
2: You got to go with "ain't no."
0: I've got one more question. Yeah. Angora, Hong Tong, and Toggenburg are breeds of what animal? Now, Hong Tong. Don't be thinking Chinese fortune cookies.
1: Is that where the
0: Hong Kong, Hong Tong.
1: Is that where the COVID virus came?
2: It was, Ed.
0: I don't know. Yeah, but it's Angora. Here's my question again. Angora, Hong Tong, and Toggenburg are breeds of what animal? And if you're expecting and don't have a name picked out, Toggenburg, that is a sweet name. Well, and it can be for a boy or a girl, and nobody's going to steal that name.
2: It's also
0: ladies.
2: One of Baskin-Robbins' 31 flavors.
0: Toggenburg.
2: It's pretty good.
1: It is.
0: I tried it. Sweet and spicy.
1: It's got pistachios in it.
2: Yeah. All right, so here are
1: sweet
2: my
1: and spicy, yeah.
2: Here are my three questions. Without looking at the calendar, now, how many months have 31 days?
0: Oh, there's supposed to be a rap that goes with that they talk.
1: Yeah, there's some kind of
0: song.
1: Little jingle.
0: Yes.
2: Number two, what cash crop is, this is kind of disgusting, but
1: You know I like it.
2: What, what cash crop, okay,
1: yeah,
2: is a fungus grown in compost?
1: That is disgusting.
2: You yeah, and you may up. Stop eating this once I tell you what
0: you
2: it is.
0: You tripped me up at cash crop, because when I hear phrases like that, I think, so the rest are Venmo, or what? What's going on here? The rest are debit card crops? And then when they say, the person will say, well, I'm so thankful, give a testimony, I'm gainfully employed. What kind of other employment is there?
2: Yeah,
0: you know, I'm gainfully employed.
2: So did y'all understand the question?
1: I did.
2: Okay, what cash crop, you know, like crops.
0: Yeah, stuff out there growing.
2: People farm this and make a lot of money off of it.
0: Yeah, okay? And what is the thing about it being disgusting?
2: Well,
1: you got the word fungus in it and compost.
2: Yeah. What cash crop is a fungus grown in compost and yet harvested and sold, and we eat it.
0: Hmm.
2: All right, number three. Franklin Delano, and it's not Delano. I just want to correct
1: Delano.
2: I want to correct my fellow Southerners. I hear that all the time. You know, you remember FDR, Franklin Delano Roosevelt? No, that ain't no way to say his name.
1: Ain't no way to say his name.
2: Ain't no way to treat a lady. Remember that?
1: Yep.
2: Ellen Reddy.
1: Yeah.
2: All right, so Franklin Delano, D-E-L-A-N-O, Roosevelt, listen to this. He was the governor of what state?
0: Oh.
2: Before he was elected president of the United States?
1: That's an excellent question.
0: Wow.
2: So there's your
1: I don't know the answer.
2: There's your little American history on this 250th anniversary of our country.
1: Right.
2: And a baby boomer question, too, all in one. All right, let's go, Ed.
1: All right, we're going to start off in our home state of Mississippi.
2: Let's
1: and
2: do that.
1: Kathy is on the line.
2: Mississippi's not last today.
1: That's first. Right out of the gate. Kathy, welcome to Trivia Friday.
3: Hello, professors.
1: Good morning to you, Kathy.
2: Yeah, I like your enthusiasm, Kathy.
1: Amen. Where
3: oh,
1: you call?
3: Yeah. Where yeah. You, the longer I listen to y'all, the smarter I get.
0: There you go. Kathy, I'm,
2: yeah.
1: Ain't
2: I'm
1: no lie there.
0: I'm a curious fellow. Kathy, with yeah. a K or a C?
3: With a K,
0: okay.
3: The correct way.
0: All right. Yeah, there you go. Kathy, it was asking you what part of Mississippi you're from.
3: We live in Madison.
0: Oh, that's
2: yeah.
0: a good area.
2: As opposed to what, JJ?
0: Well, there's a lot of shady areas. Madison is
2: name
0: a,
2: them.
0: Madison is a bedroom community of Jackson,
2: right?
0: And it's a really nice place. Right. Clean,
2: Madison
0: low crime.
2: Is where you want to live if you don't want to get carjacked.
0: I wasn't going to say it like that, but
2: I'm just teasing. I don't need any letters from the
3: We've
2: mayor.
3: We've been here about 40 years.
2: Yeah.
0: Oh, good.
1: Everybody who lives down in the Jackson area knows exactly what you're talking
2: okay.
1: about.
2: All right, Kathy, ask, answer, or both?
3: We're going to do both. I've got my husband, Pete, here with me.
0: She's got a lifeline.
1: Pistol Pete.
3: That's right.
2: You got to do both.
0: That's the first time he's ever heard that.
2: Okay. Yeah. All right, Kathy, which one do you want to try?
3: We are going to try the liquid metals.
2: Here we go.
0: Here's the question. What is the only metal that is liquid at room temperature?
4: Mercury.
0: Nicely done.
1: Well done.
2: Now,
0: right.
2: What Kathy's?
1: Kathy.
0: Kathy and Pistol Pete.
2: Hey, Pete, how'd you know that?
4: We used to rub mercury on our dimes, and it hadn't hurt me one bit.
1: Used to what?
2: Rub
1: mercury on your dimes?
4: Mercury on our dimes to make them shiny, and it hadn't bothered me one bit.
0: And you had it in the thermometer.
2: Old
0: school. You had it in the thermometer in the house. You see that little silver liquid ball
1: yeah.
0: from side to side? That was mercury.
2: Well, wow. So you rub mercury on
1: dimes.
2: Silver, and it shines them up? Is that what you're saying? Well, okay.
4: Yeah.
0: Where'd you get the mercury?
4: I do not recommend that because it's toxic.
0: Right.
1: Yeah. Yeah, well, I sprinkle a little
2: like
1: on my
2: that,
1: tuna
2: you know,
1: all the time.
2: I've had relationships like that.
1: Yeah,
0: some
1: toxic.
0: People missed that, but I got that. He sprinkles a little on his tuna.
2: Oh. What does that do? Is that explained it, Ed?
1: It explains a lot.
0: Hey, Kat,
2: yeah.
0: What's your way to start us out getting it right out of the chute? What's
2: well,
0: your question
2: yeah,
0: for us?
2: Pete got it. Kathy didn't.
0: That's right.
2: But I'm not keeping score.
0: Well, there are one
3: actually, I did.
0: Okay.
3: Actually, I did.
1: Okay. All right.
3: Okay.
1: I'm going to come back from that, too.
2: I apologize.
0: What's your question for us,
2: yeah,
0: Kathy and Pete?
3: Well, I wasn't really expecting to get on because we have tried before, but
2: yeah.
3: The only thing I can think of, I have a joke for you.
0: We're ready.
3: A riddle.
2: Bring it.
3: A riddle. How do you make a witch itch?
0: How do you make a witch itch?
5: By removing the W.
3: Oh man, that's right.
0: JJ, way to go,
2: I'm
0: man!
2: I'm telling you, these Kentucky people can do riddles now.
0: Yeah,
2: I know other things they get put down about, but not the riddles.
0: Like what, Tim?
2: Well,
0: riddles,
2: bad moonshine.
0: Wait, riddles and basketball. So give us two things:
5: bad moonshine
2: and horse racing.
0: That's right.
2: Hey, all right, Kathy.
0: Thank you both. God bless you. Have a great weekend.
2: Kathy and Pete calling there from Madison, Mississippi. You're listening to Trivia Friday on American Family Radio, also known as
0: Learning University.
2: Learning University. We go back to the phones, Ed.
0: All right, let's go to Texas this time.
2: Let's do that.
0: Daniel is on the line. Daniel, welcome to Trivia Friday.
6: Hey, good morning, professors. How are you doing?
0: Howdy, Daniel. Hey, Daniel.
6: I think I'm gonna go. Yes, sir.
0: Where do you live in Texas?
2: Yeah, we always like to know that.
6: Oh, I live in Northwest Houston in a small town of Tomball, just a suburb of Houston.
2: I know where Tomball. Yes, I know where Tomball is. Absolutely, not too far from Conroe in that area.
6: Yeah, that it. You got it.
2: Yep.
6: About 25, 30 minutes from the lake there.
2: The Woodlands up in that area.
0: Oh,
6: that's
2: yeah.
6: It.
2: Yeah.
0: Well, Daniel, you want to ask, answer, or do both, brother?
6: I think I want to try to do both today.
0: All right. Which one you want to try to answer?
6: I'm going to go with, I think, Tim's question about the fungus growing in compost.
0: Oh, okay. I want to know the answer to this.
2: Daniel's going to answer this.
0: And this is going to explain why you have halitosis. I mean, I think that'll answer everybody's question about that.
2: Well, all right. So here we go. What cash crop, Daniel, is a fungus grown in compost?
6: I'm going to go with mushrooms.
2: Mushrooms.
0: Wow.
2: Yes. Mushrooms.
0: That's grown in compost. So, like the mushrooms
2: it's
0: you
2: a
0: buy.
2: Fungus.
0: It, you know what?
5: This and is, in hollow logs.
0: This
5: you
0: is
5: can
0: a,
5: find it out in the woods.
0: It's a good question because I always assume when you buy mushrooms at the grocery store that they just go out in the woods to find them, but that would be impractical. So you're saying they have like mushroom farms and they have compost?
2: Hold on, man. You really believe that?
0: Believe what?
2: That our mushrooms at the grocery store are hand picked out in the forest? What about elves? Or how do they get them, Ed? I'm not a better man than you. I'm just asking you, do you really believe that?
0: I mean, the way you put that made me embarrassed to have asked the question.
5: Look, what's happening right now?
0: That was
5: about,
0: embarrassed. That
5: about
0: was.
5: Once a year, we'll be around the dinner table. And one of my daughters will say, "Wait, what?" And they'll say something like that, and they'll go, "This whole time I thought,
0: it'd
5: be about any kind of thing, you know."
0: And, thank you for trying to take the edge off that, JJ.
2: But, hey, how did you know that, Daniel?
6: I grew up in Oklahoma, and we just had a lot of mushroom farms up there.
0: No kidding.
6: I just took a shot at
2: that. Oh, Daniel, so they farm mushrooms. Is that what you're saying? Some people don't know that.
6: Well, you know.
0: I just thought they sent old Beverly out with a basket.
5: They have little tiny tractors, and they have the thing there to scoop them up when
2: anyway,
5: they go through.
2: It sounds disgusting that you're eating a fungus that's grown in manure.
0: The look on your face when you turned to me, it said, "No, wait a second." You thought they...
5: Huh?
0: Oh.
5: Now, Daniel...
0: I'm 67 years old.
2: But you're a city boy,
5: Daniel, and guys. If you're with the right people, sometimes I'm at somebody else's home, and you know we're eating, and if I know they got a pretty good wit, I'll be tasting something, and I'll say, "These tomatoes taste like they were grown in dirt." Well, everybody's eyes, you know, they just because it sounds like such an insult.
0: Yeah.
5: But then you can use that, Daniel, in the right setting.
2: All right, mushrooms. So, Daniel, go ahead, brother, with your question for us.
6: All right, we're going to do a little college sports trivia if you guys
5: These guys are ready
6: for it.
2: Okay.
6: Which Division One wrestling team has the most national titles in history?
2: Okay, don't say anything, Daniel. Okay, hey, you're talking about Division One college wrestling, right?
5: Tim, I'm thinking out around Kansas. Sir. They got some serious wrestlers.
2: All right, hold on a second. All right, guys. Daniel, don't say anything. I'm almost certain. I put almost. It's either Iowa State or Iowa.
5: Oh, that's right. Like out in that way, out there, Iowa, Kansas. They're serious.
2: I'm
5: going to
2: say
5: Iowa.
2: I'm going to say Iowa State.
5: Let's go with Iowa.
7: I'm good with that. Yeah. I have no idea.
2: I'm going to say Iowa State, but Iowa. It's one of the two.
7: We'll go with you.
5: I've never seen you miss a sports question except that one about tiddlywinks, and you were off a little bit on that guy.
2: Well, I was on Mercury
5: jersey
2: that day, and I was not right. That's what caused that.
7: You've been rubbing mercury on dimes.
2: Yeah, you don't want to do too much mercury.
5: All right, what's the
2: purpose?
5: How about it? Was he right, Daniel?
6: No, y'all have been better off to go with Ed over there with Pistol Pete at Oklahoma State.
7: That was JJ.
6: 34 national titles in their history.
7: Wow.
2: What? Well,
6: 34. 34 at Oklahoma State, 24 at Iowa, and then Iowa State rolls it up in fourth place at 8 titles. National.
7: Well, okay. you had the number two and number three.
5: That's right.
2: Yeah. I didn't know Oklahoma State was so dominant. Do they still dominate today?
5: I missed that.
6: I was saying this past fall or spring, Oklahoma State came in second to Penn State, which Penn State has 14 national titles in their history. But Penn State's been pretty dominant over the last, I'd say, 6 to 8 years. With Cale Sanderson, who was probably one of the most decorated college wrestlers of his time, going undefeated in his 4 years at Iowa State.
8: Here's the deal. That's a lot of athletes with cauliflower ears. That's what I'm going to say about that.
2: Well, you're talking about that's a sport. You have individual, but then you total up the team points, right? And that's how you come up with a champion, right?
5: Yes.
2: A team champion.
6: Yes, they have individual and team champions, yes, but we're talking about team titles.
2: Team titles. Wow, Oklahoma State, the Cowboys lead the nation in national titles for
5: taking college. It to the mat.
2: Thank you, Brother Daniel. Thank you so much. We're going to take a short time out right here. We'll be back with more. We'll reset our questions that have
5: heretofore
2: gone unanswered.

0: It's my turn.
1: Here is your host for My Turn, Don Weilman.
0: Valdemir A. Zinkenkoff, an accounting clerk in the Moldavian town of Kishinev in Russia, always listened to his wife's advice. In 1947, Mrs. Zinkenkoff advised him to go into hiding after he woke up from a drinking spree and found that he had lost 400 valuable rationing cards entrusted to him by his boss. From 1947 to 1969, 22 years, the frightened clerk stayed in a small room of his house and never stepped outside. In 1969, Mrs. Zinkenkoff died, and Valdemir went to the police to turn himself in. You know, Valdemir was like so many people. Too many of us, when we're faced with some problem, always try to do our best to avoid the problem rather than facing it. This is what Valdemir did. He hid from the problem, ran from it, hoping it would go away. He was unwilling to face up to the situation, so he wasted 22 years of his life hiding from the problem. We never solve any problem by running or hiding from it. We solve our problems only as we meet and deal with them as best we can. True, no problem is pleasant, but pleasant or not, we still must deal with them. Remember the Galilean? He had a way of dealing with his problems. He never ran from them. He never hid. He faced them, met them head on as they came. He was prepared for them. I guess we could learn from that, to be prepared. It's what some of our modern-day business people call being on top of the problem. But it's hard to be on top of a problem that you aren't prepared for. Then, too, the Galilean had confidence that there was no problem big enough to whip him and his Creator. He had full confidence in that. He never doubted it, never wavered in his firm belief that his Father was sufficient for all occasions. And you know, it's something of worth in that also, to have faith that our Creator is there, come what may, to know that He will never forsake us, never leave us alone. It gives a person the ability to face problems that others run and hide from. Oh, there was one other thing about the carpenter. He was willing to face any problem that lay before him with full confidence and assurance that he could accept the solution offered. True, he did not always have the solution he wanted. Remember the cross? But staying true to his Father and himself, he took the solution that came and made it work. And there's some medicine in that for us also, to do our best, to trust our Father, and to be willing to take even the unwanted and undeserved solutions, if necessary, and to turn them into constructive situations. Incidentally, this way of dealing with our problems sure beats hiding. Ask Valdemir Zinkenkoff. After hiding for 22 years, he was told that the cards he had lost while on the drinking spree were found in his desk drawer. Incidentally, they were found on the day he went into hiding some 22 years earlier.
1: This has been My Turn with Don Weilman, a production of the American Family Association.
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0: That is, you know what that is?
1: Is that Bugs Bunny?
0: Well, Looney Tunes.
1: Oh.
0: Is that the Looney Tunes theme song for all their cartoons?
1: Yeah, okay.
0: I think it was Bugs Bunny and others.
1: And maybe both.
0: Yeah, yeah. All right, you're listening to Trivia Friday on American Family Radio. Tim, Ed, and JJ. By the way, we have all of our Trivia Friday shows logged, or you can go download any of them. So if you're traveling and you want to listen to some of our previous Trivia Friday shows and get an edumacation, you just need to go to afr.net, click on the Trivia Friday banner for podcast, and we got all the shows for a long time listed there that you can download. We're about to reset our questions here, and then we'll get back to the phones. Go ahead, Ed.
1: All right, here are my three questions. Number one, Yak, Mustang, and Lightning are all names for what? Second question, a little bit long.
0: JJ said those were our friends when we were young.
1: Yes.
0: Hey, let's anybody go down to Yak's house. I think he's with Mustang.
2: I was also thinking about some of them labels of moonshine that they made there in Eastern Kentucky. All you need is a whole lot of copper tubing and a radiator from a 47 Chevy.
1: But you heard that from Lightning.
0: You only know that from people who've told you that, right?
3: That's right.
0: Not firsthand experience.
3: That's right.
1: All right, second question. Late Night with David Letterman in 1982, actor Andy Kaufman was slapped by what famous wrestler national television? Tip of the hat to John, who listens. And then third question, Walt Disney was at one time an FBI informant. Is that true or false?
2: Here's what I've got. First question. This is multiple choice. How many times in a row does Bill Withers say, I know, in the third verse of Ain't No Sunshine? Is it A, 6? Is it B, 16? Or C, 26? How many times in a row does he say, I know? Is it 6, 16, or 26?
0: 26. Wow. The longest song in history.
2: Second question. This is multiple choice. Angora, Hong Tong, and Toggenburg are breeds of what animal? Angora, Hong Tong, and Toggenburg are breeds of what animal? Third, that just sounds funny, doesn't it? I hope somebody listening that's expecting will name your sweet little baby Toggenburg, because that's just going to be, it's so unique and it just flows off your tongue.
3: Oh, it flows.
2: Nobody's going to, it does. They can't come up with a real ugly rhyme out on the playground to say with Toggenburg. It's safe. It's a safe name. Nobody's going to steal it.
0: Yeah, Toggenburg.
2: Here's third question. What's the common, I'll add one. What's the common name? Name for sodium bicarbonate. What is the common name for sodium bicarbonate? I guess, Tim, I would say for you, the street name. When you're like in the alley and you're up your trunk and you're kind of making deals with sodium bicarbonate. Right. Well, what's the street name for that?
0: And what was the name of the fellow we said? Yak?
2: Yak. Don't talk back.
0: He was
1: a big time abuser of sodium bicarbonate.
0: He was a sodium dealer.
1: He had to go to detox.
0: Yeah,
1: he did.
0: It was sad story. It was on Lifetime the other night. They had a movie about that.
1: And he killed his wife.
2: Him and his brother Toggenburg.
0: The Toggenburg boys. They were some wrestlers. Let me tell you that right now.
2: Huh? They come off that turnbuckle. It wasn't nothing but elbows.
0: I saw him wrestle Tojo Yamamoto one time,
1: and Haystack Calhoun,
0: Jerry the King Lawler, and I won't soon forget it.
1: Oh no,
0: I won't. All right, here we go. I got two questions that have heretofore gone unanswered. I'll add a third since we got so long to go on the show today.
1: Wow,
2: what
1: we need to have? We need to play the cowbell for that one.
2: Yeah, okay.
0: Tim, Ed, and JJ here. It's Trivia Friday. Here are my three questions. Without looking at the calendar, how many months have 31 days? Don't look at the calendar.
1: But they can go through it in their head?
0: They can go through it in their calendar.
2: Oh, yeah, the little rhyme.
0: The calendar of their head.
1: Yes.
0: They can go through that.
1: The virtual calendar.
0: Yes. Number two, challenge yourself is what
2: now,
0: I'm saying.
2: Is this under normal circumstances?
0: Yeah. Yes, JJ, under normal circumstances. And here we go. My second question. Franklin Delano Roosevelt was the governor of what state before he was elected president. So he was, like many of our presidents, he was first a governor.
1: Yeah.
0: And so where was FDR from, and what was he? What state was he governor of? Number three, all right, what insects are hired by cranberry and blueberry growers by the truckloads?
1: I know the answer to this.
0: Blueberry and cranberry farmers, they have to bring these insects in, or they're out of business. I want to know what they are.
1: They bring them in by the
0: truckloads. Go ahead.
1: What is? Are you telling me that blueberries aren't picked out in the forest?
0: Well, no,
1: that there are farms?
0: There are farms for blueberries. So when you go to the grocery store and get yours, little Jimmy didn't pick them out in Kansas, blueberries for you there. Do everybody understand those questions?
1: I do, and I know the answer to that.
2: I think I do, too.
0: All right. Here's the phone number if you want to reach us. First-time callers only, 888-589-8840.
1: What was that number again?
0: It's 888-589-8840. You're listening to Trivia Friday, also known as
2: Learning University.
0: Go, Ed.
1: All right. We're going to Virginia now. Anna is on the line. Anna, welcome to Trivia Friday.
3: Hey, professors. How you doing?
0: All right. Anna, thank you for calling. And, we are professors here at Learning University, and we appreciate
3: you are.
1: We are so called.
0: Yes, we are. We are. Anna, where do you live in Virginia?
3: I live in the northwestern part of Virginia.
0: Okay.
3: By the Shenandoah Valley.
0: Oh, beautiful countryside right there. My good friend Stephen and Beth McDowell, they live in Charlottesville. How far is that from you?
3: It's about an hour.
0: Okay.
3: An hour north of me.
0: Okay.
3: Well, I'm north of them.
0: I got you. Well, Anna, you want to ask, answer, or both?
3: Both, please.
0: Okay. Which one do you want to answer?
3: Andy Kaufman.
1: Oh, all right. Here's the question.
0: You know, I'd say this is the first time in the history, I think, of Learning University that we've had an Andy Kaufman question.
1: I don't remember another one.
2: I
0: know a lot of people don't know. He rivaled Sean Connery at the height of his career.
1: He did.
2: But in what category?
0: Well, I don't remember.
2: If you know.
0: Anyway, here we go. Andy Kaufman question, and Anna knows the answer.
1: Here's the question. On Late Night with David Letterman in 1982, actor Andy Kaufman was slapped by what famous wrestler on national television? What say you, Anna?
3: The King.
1: The King?
0: Jerry Lawler or Elvis?
3: Yep. His name is Jerry Lawler.
1: Jerry Lawler is correct. And now, did you know that before or after Tim gave his name away?
0: You know, I didn't. How did you know that?
3: I knew that because I graduated from high school that year. And my brothers and I were huge wrestling fans. So, and I remember Andy Kaufman very well from his Taxi days. I think it was Taxi.
1: Yeah, it was. It was Taxi. And Andy Kaufman, I don't know how many women he wrestled. He would just call women out of the audience, and he would wrestle them.
2: No way.
1: Yes, he did. Yeah. And he said it was for real. Yeah. And this thing with Jerry Lawler, I actually watched the video of it. Because he wrestled Jerry Lawler, and Lawler, like, put him on his head and dropped him on the canvas. And there was a big – it was fake. It was for clicks. We would say it was for clicks. And there was a big rivalry between the two in the media. And finally, Letterman had them on and was trying to broker a peace deal, kind of like us in Iran. And
0: like that.
1: And Lawler slapped him.
0: Yeah.
1: And it was
2: it was a slap heard around the world.
1: That's what they called it.
2: Oh, no way.
1: Yes, they did. They called the slap heard around the world. It was a big put on for the both of them to kind of drum up support. But excellent job,
2: done.
1: Anna.
2: And he was right out of Memphis, too.
1: Lawler was, right?
2: Yes.
1: Yeah.
2: You could see him with that little puffy King hat. And I think they wound up naming a burger franchise after him.
1: Burger King? Well,
0: Burger King?
3: He actually died a couple years after that slap.
1: Andy Kaufman. Yeah.
0: Yeah,
3: Kaufman.
0: Yeah.
3: Andy Kaufman.
0: Yeah.
2: Boy, if those trials.
3: He was 35, yeah. I think.
0: He was an odd bird.
1: He was. Huh? Strange.
0: Right up there with Pee Wee Herman. You know, they were rival birds.
1: What's your question for us, Anna?
3: Well, so speaking of Andy Kaufman, what title did he claim?
0: Andy Kaufman claimed a title?
1: Oh, that's a good question. I don't know. That's a good question. I don't know the answer to that.
2: I don't even have a good guess.
0: I don't know.
1: I think you stumped us, Anna. What's the answer?
3: Intergender heavyweight champion.
1: That's right.
2: What was it?
1: I remember. He when he was on Letterman, he called himself the intergender.
2: Intergender. Even way back then?
1: Because he was wrestling women.
2: Oh, yeah. Okay, yeah.
1: And he called himself the intergender heavyweight champion.
0: Like I said, he was an odd bird.
1: Yeah, that's odd. That's as odd as you get.
0: Yeah, so all right. Well, listen, I got more Andy Kaufman information now than I ever thought I'd have on this day.
2: That's right.
0: I'm going to use it at lunch.
1: There you go.
2: I don't want to go down a rabbit hole, but when you're talking about odd people, I don't know how Tiny Tim even got one more callback. As far as somebody who's odd.
0: Odd bird?
2: You got shoulder length hair and you're playing a ukulele.
1: Yeah.
2: They think you're worthy of doing your wedding live on national television.
1: He was on all kinds of talk shows.
0: His famous quote about, when asked about that, Tiny Tim, you know, tiptoeing through the tulips, I think he said something to the effect, quote, it pays the bills, end of quote. You know what I'm saying? So he was doing it for the money, is what he was saying.
1: Absolutely. Yeah, he wasn't promoting the arts.
0: He later went on to become a professional golfer. A lot of people don't know that.
1: Tiny Tim did?
0: Tim. Yeah, yeah. Read about it.
1: Yeah, I'm going to go look it up.
2: Yeah, him and Alice Cooper.
0: Alice Cooper.
2: You see him on the golf course all the time together.
0: A lot of odd things happen in this world.
1: Oh, we lost Anna. Well, apologize for that.
0: Excuse me, but we had finished with her.
1: Yes, I didn't get a chance to say goodbye.
0: Oh, that's sad. Just say goodbye now. Say goodbye,
1: if
0: Anna.
1: If you're listening, Anna, goodbye. Goodbye. Good job.
0: Goodbye and good luck. Good night.
1: All right, let's go to Oklahoma.
0: Let's do that.
1: And Jody is on the line. Jody, welcome to Trivia Friday.
4: Hello, esteemed professors.
0: Mm-hmm. Hey, Jody.
4: I'm so excited to be on the program.
1: It's so nice to be esteemed.
0: It is, and bless your heart for calling us that. We needed that encouragement today.
2: You made it, Jody. You got through. Now, what's the name of the city?
4: I finally got through. Yeah.
2: What's the name of the city where you live?
4: I live in Holdenville.
0: If I look at the map of Oklahoma, where is that?
4: It is southeastern Oklahoma. It's about maybe 90 miles southeast of Oklahoma City.
0: Okay, is that toward Ada?
4: Yes. Okay. Yes, we're north of Ada.
0: North of Ada.
2: That's Native American country. Ada, all through there. A lot of Native American
0: stolen land
2: names.
0: Right there. A lot of stolen land.
4: Yes.
0: Yeah. So I shouldn't inject politics into this, should
4: awkward.
0: I?
1: No, yeah. Awkward.
0: Well, Jody got it right. It was
2: that
0: awkward.
2: Was good, Jody.
0: It's live radio. Sometimes you swing and miss. You know what I'm saying?
1: That's right.
2: Jody, ask, answer,
1: I would
2: do
1: know
2: both,
1: about that.
2: Dear.
4: I would like to do both, please.
2: Which one you feel confident about? All of Oklahoma is listening.
4: Good, because I teach second grade, and I hope they're listening. My class is listening. I'm gonna answer the one about the 31 days in the month.
2: Oh,
0: I was wondering if this one's going to be attempted. Now,
2: there you go.
0: You didn't look it up, right, Jody? You just.
4: I did not.
0: Okay,
2: She knows the little song. She did it in her head.
4: You want me to say it?
2: Yes. Well, go ahead and let him out. You asked the question again, Tim.
0: I'm sorry, I missed the conversation there. What was
2: that little sing song thing that
1: she's going to do the little limerick.
2: She can do that for us. But you ask your question for those that are wondering what the question is, please. The
0: question is, without looking at the calendar, how many months have 31 days, Jody?
4: The answer is 7.
0: Yes, the answer is 7.
1: All right, go ahead and do the little jingle the little song.
4: Okay, it's 30 days has September, April, June, and November. All the rest have 31 except for February.
0: There you go. That doesn't end with a rhyme, though.
2: Yeah, it's like a little sing song thing.
4: We say this every day in our classroom. Okay. So.
0: Well, yep. All right. Perfect. For an AFR T-shirt, for an AFR Learning University T-shirt, here we go. I'm going to give you 30 seconds, Jody, to name all the states with 31 days. Go.
1: All the states?
2: Who's timing her?
4: Yeah, we. Okay. How about all the months?
0: All the months, yeah. Sorry about that. Mercury will do this.
4: Okay.
0: I got to get off that stuff.
4: All right. I'm nervous. I think I can do it.
2: You can go. Do it. The students are cheering you on.
0: Countdown's on. Go.
4: Okay. January, March, May, July, August, October, December.
0: Hey,
2: nicely
0: got it.
2: Done.
0: You got it in like 18 seconds.
2: You got a nice, brand new design Learning University T-shirt.
0: So when we finish the phone, when we finish this up, Jody,
1: stay
0: on the line because we need to get your address. Okay,
1: we'll put you on hold.
4: Okay,
2: and promise to wear it. Yeah. Promise to wear it at least one day in front of the students.
4: Yes, I'll do that. And I'll tell them it pays to listen in class.
1: It literally does. You can earn important merchandise by paying attention to your teacher.
2: Right. Well, give a little shout out to the name of the school there that where you teach.
0: Yeah.
4: We are Reed Elementary Wolverines.
2: Go Wolverines.
1: Wolverines.
2: Yeah. All right.
0: Okay, you have a question for us?
4: I do.
0: Okay.
4: Helen Keller, the famous deaf blind woman, graduated from college. Which college was she the first deaf blind woman to graduate from?
2: Now, I'm going to throw a little backstory before you guys answer the right question. But she's from the Quad Cities of Alabama. And she's from, Sheffield. But she was all those things that she did that were remarkable. She went on and met presidents. She traveled around the world. She had so many breakthroughs. And you can go over and see her house over in the Quad Cities, Florence, Muscle Shoals, Sheffield, Tuscumbia. Maybe Tuscumbia is where she's from. But her little house is right there. So if you're ever traveling through somewhere and the pictures are on the wall of her meeting all these presidents and all these like famous musicians. I mean, remarkable that she was, deaf and not able to speak, and the Lord used her life in such a remarkable way. But I don't know where she graduated from college.
0: Helen Keller, where did she graduate? We don't know. What's the answer?
1: Well, I mean, would it be an Alabama college?
2: It just may be, yeah.
0: Yeah, you got a few to choose from. Pick one out.
1: You want me to pick out University of Alabama? I have no idea.
0: You got two of those.
2: I think it was somewhere like in New York. I mean, because she got so much acclaim that I don't know.
1: I don't know.
2: Yeah, let's go with Alabama.
1: I don't even know where you get mushrooms.
0: I'm going to say, I'll say Etowamba Community College.
1: Okay.
0: I'm just taking a shot in the
2: What's
0: dark.
2: What's the answer?
0: Shot in the dark.
2: That's right.
4: Massachusetts.
2: Where?
4: Massachusetts in Radcliffe College.
1: Okay. Radcliffe.
0: Was that a women's school?
1: It was at the time, I think.
4: I'm not sure about that.
0: Okay. Wow. What an amazing inspirational story that was.
2: Yeah.
0: Thank you, Jody. And T-shirts on the way. Hold on.
1: We're going to put it on hold.
2: Hey, you get a chance, go over there, walk through her little house, and they have like a thing in the summertime. They do a little play on a stage.
0: Festival.
2: Yeah. Okay, not really a festival, but yeah, a little play and her story.
0: Okay. Right. All right, who's up next, Ed?
1: All right, we're going to go to, by the way, I did look it up. Radcliffe was a standalone all-women's college, but it fully merged into Harvard University in 1999. So, interesting.
0: How in the world does somebody graduate from college if they can't see and they can't hear?
1: I have no idea.
2: Yeah, it's remarkable.
0: Think about that.
2: I think the first word that lady taught her was water in her palm, and she started to communicate. It was a God thing. They really, lots of Christian undertones about the miracle of her life and how God taught her, used her, and so many people with disabilities to this day can trace their roots back to Helen Keller.
1: Well, because I was thinking when we were talking about this, I mean, I'm not trying to, this is totally serious. I was thinking, if she was blind and deaf, which she was, but how would she even know who the famous people were that she was meeting?
2: Exactly.
1: You know?
2: Well, after they taught her sign language and, you know, slowly but surely able to communicate.
0: Sign language, you got to see, right?
2: Well, I mean, not sign language, like in their palms.
0: Was
2: you
0: it
2: know,
0: Braille?
2: Braille. Braille, that's Braille. It, Braille. Yeah.
0: But how do you even learn what Braille is to begin? Was she,
1: I know.
0: Was she deaf and blind
1: at birth?
2: Yeah, I don't remember all that.
0: Okay, anyway, we'll get back to that.
2: I will.
0: Who's up next?
2: I do know that on that school, that girls' school, kind of good news, bad news, at recess, instead of being able to do fun things, they made them go out in the forest and pick
0: mushrooms.
2: And
1: blueberries.
0: And that's how it goes on today. That's what feeds the world right there. Little elves go out and pick up mushrooms across the world. And,
1: well, when they're not making cookies in their tree.
2: In the hollow tree, making
1: tree.
2: Cookies.
1: All right, let's get off this because this is mocking me. It's okay to mock you guys, but all right, let's go to North Carolina, and Jane is on the line. Jane, welcome to Trivia Friday.
5: Thank you so much. It's good to be here.
0: Thank you, Jane. Where are you calling from in North Carolina?
5: I'm calling from Hickory, North Carolina. Well, actually, Taylorsville, North Carolina.
0: Okay.
2: A lot of furniture out your way.
5: Used to be.
0: Yeah, uh-oh. Furniture manufacturing.
2: It was the number one furniture manufacturing area in the nation.
0: I thought that was High Point.
2: Maybe it's High Point. Yeah. I think you're right. And Tupelo, Mississippi was number two.
1: Yeah.
0: So anyway, Jane, well, thanks for calling. Do you want to ask, answer, or both?
5: I'd like to do both, please.
0: Okay. Which one of our questions do you want to try?
5: Well, how about the sodium bicarbonate one?
2: Here's the question. What is the common name, or Tim would say the street name?
0: Yeah.
2: For the back alley name for sodium bicarbonate?
5: Well, if somebody's trying to sell it out in the alleys, they'd call it baking soda.
2: Baking soda. Nicely done.
0: You know, he had little elves go out and pick baking soda out of the forest, and that's how we get it in our homes. You know that, right?
1: I do. Absolutely.
2: Yeah. Put it
1: it's not really
2: little,
1: that funny anymore,
2: it,
1: is it, Jane?
2: Put it in little yellow boxes. Put an arm and a hammer on the...
1: Yeah.
0: So baking soda. How'd you know that, Jane?
5: Well, I'm a woman. I cook.
0: Okay.
2: But we don't usually say it by its real name. We don't say sodium bicarbonate. You must have paid attention in science class.
0: Baking soda.
5: I did.
0: I remember one time reading about all the uses for baking soda. It's amazing.
2: Yeah.
0: What all you can, you know.
2: If you're stranded on a deserted island, if you got vinegar, you can clean your coffee pot. You can clean mortar off of stone. You can do everything with vinegar, and then baking soda, same thing. Bee stings.
0: But you don't need a fishing rod or anything like that to survive. You just need some baking
1: pot.
0: Soda and vinegar, and
1: you got a coffee
0: you're good
1: pot.
0: To go.
2: You need some. You need a Swiss Army knife.
0: Yeah.
2: Although I don't know if they even have an army, so that's kind of an oxymoron. But don't get me started. Swiss Army knife, baking soda, vinegar,
1: and a coffee pot.
2: You don't need anything else.
1: Clean that sucker up with
0: yarn.
1: Vinegar.
0: You're good to go. All right, Jane, way to go. Did you remember that?
2: From science.
0: Yeah,
2: right.
0: No, she said because she's a woman and she bakes.
2: Right.
0: Yeah, that was kind of, I don't know.
2: What's your question
5: and
2: for
5: I
2: us?
5: I majored in science.
0: Yeah,
5: My question for you, and the only reason I know this is because I was reading it this morning. It's a Bible question. Which three tribes of Israel, and one of them was only a half a tribe, got to live on the east side of the Jordan River when they were giving them all their different land things?
2: You have Manasseh and I think Ephraim.
0: You're not even going to include Ed
2: and
0: me?
2: And the half tribe of Gad or something like that.
0: Okay.
1: I'm going to pretend like I'm insulted that he didn't even ask, but I had no idea anyway, so.
2: We're talking among ourselves.
0: Oh, we were.
2: Jane.
0: We'll just defer.
2: Manasseh, I know, is one.
0: Okay.
2: And then something about the half tribe of Gad, something like that. And they made that deal with Moses. And he said, wait, you're trying to keep from going to battle. Oh, no. We just would like to get our portion here on this side. We'll go to battle. We leave our wife and children here. And he said, if you'll promise to go out in front, we'll do that deal.
0: So what's your answer?
2: I think Manasseh, Ephraim, and the half tribe of Gad or something in that category.
1: How'd
5: he
1: do?
5: It was the half tribe of Manasseh. He did pretty good there. And it was Gad, and I'm trying to remember who the third one was. I think it might have been Ephraim.
1: But well, that's what he said.
5: I'm not sure about that one. I'll
2: have the half to tribe of Manasseh, not the half tribe of Gad. Very interesting story. And it.
0: What did the other half do?
2: You know, I think that kind of goes back to Joseph taking his two brothers in as children of Israel when they were actually the grandchildren of Jacob.
0: It didn't really answer
2: my question. It's easier to, if you're at the.
0: All right, hey Jane, thank you so much for that.
2: Yeah. Okay. If you're at the family reunion, it's easy to sort it out.
0: We'll be back momentarily. Stay with us.
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9: For American Family News, I'm Chris Woodward. The national average for gasoline remains high above the $4 mark. Americans are cutting back on all kinds of things just to get from point A to point B, but the White House continues to call for patience. Here's White House Principal Press Secretary Anna Kelly.
10: But the good news is that this president built, just over the past year and in his first term, a strong and resilient economy that, as he said, is not only going to send us back to where we were before, but better than we ever were before.
9: President Trump claims Iran is looking for a deal with the U.S., but he is not satisfied with the proposal they've drawn up. There are many May Day protests taking place across the U.S. Participants, including students, are carrying signs with various messages, including negative views on President Trump's policies. Ryan Staley of Defending Education says this did not come as a surprise to anyone following education.
11: We've expected that this was going to happen. We've, especially in the case of the Chicago Teachers Union, they've been broadcasting for months that they're going to do this. The thing that I think about the most is how these children are going to be used as propaganda for this for the radical left who are pushing their agenda.
9: In an op-ed today for Daily Wire, Staley referred to May Day as a socialist holiday. A British-born Christian political scientist is surprised that the British Labour Party has brokered a deal with France to cut down on illegal border crossings across the English Channel. Here's AFN's Chad Groening.
12: Britain and France signed a three-year agreement aimed at stopping illegal alien migrants from making the risky trip across the channel in small boats. The French have pledged to increase law enforcement to 1,400 officers by 2029, while Britain will provide up to 766 million euros, depending on how well the French measures work. Dr. Glenn Durr is chair of history and government and professor of international studies at Cedarville University, who was born and raised in the United Kingdom. He says this has been a serious problem for decades.
13: I grew up very close to the channel. I crossed it multiple times in the 1980s and 1990s, and it's roughly 22, 23 miles across. And in the most recent couple of decades, it has become a major source of illegal crossings into the United Kingdom.
12: Durr says until recently, France has done very little to stop it.
13: In fact, has allowed for encampments, especially in Calais and Boulogne and the surrounding areas, for people to get to the United Kingdom. And France, not wanting to hold those migrants themselves, happy to see them on the way to the UK.
12: And Durr is surprised that Prime Minister Keir Starmer's Labour Party brokered this deal.
13: And I think it's one of the reasons why the voters either punished the Conservative Party, or they stayed home in the July 2024 general election. So on the one hand, this is positive from Labour. I'm pleasantly surprised that they're acting in a way that maybe ought to get closer to a solution, or at least there's something measurable as well.
12: I'm Chad Groening.
9: Back to the U.S. now, where Alliance Defending Freedom has filed its opening brief at the Oregon Court of Appeals on behalf of Frank Canepa. The licensed counselor was hit with a $90,000 fine for saying he cannot bless same-sex relationships. ADF hopes to get the court to rule in Canepa's favor based on the Supreme Court's recent ruling for a counselor in Colorado. In final news, Spotify and Peloton are partnering up to help you get more out of your workout. Fox's Lisa Brady explains.
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0: Hey, welcome back to Trivia Friday on American Family Radio. We got 24 and a half more minutes of edumacation coming forth. And ain't no way that we're not going to get to the end of this show without changing people's IQs.
1: Well, we change them. We improve their IQs one question
0: one
1: at a time.
0: One question at a time, don't we?
1: Yep,
0: yeah.
1: That's right.
0: All right, we're going to reset our question. But before we do, I was thinking about this. This is kind of a proverb. Never, ever, ever, ever, ever agree to serve on a pastor search committee. Am I right, Ed?
2: You are right. And how come?
0: Huh?
2: And why?
0: I don't know. JJ, you answer that. Why do you think? Bless you. You would do it, wouldn't you? You'd raise your hand, wouldn't you?
2: I was
0: joking around because we were talking about
2: committees. To get
0: so many churches. Yeah. You get on a pastor church committee, and I check with them every 6 months, and they go, "We ain't made any progress."
1: It goes on and on. Well, because our church, the church and I go to, Tim, we have
0: a pastor search committee,
1: and they've been at it since like September. Or something like that of last year. And listen,
0: And you're an elder, so I asked you.
1: I'm an elder.
0: I say, how they doing?
1: I would just refuse if they asked me because.

0: with the bank. You do all the paperwork and everything. We're closing on a loan this afternoon. We're going to both be able to get a full tank of gas. We're just so excited. You know, we put a down payment down. And they checked our credit score and everything. We're real excited.
1: You talk about, it's going to be like COVID. Everybody's going to have to be working remote here for long because they can't afford gas to get into work. Hey, let's get back to good, wholesome fun here. How about that?
2: All right.
1: You want to repeat your question?
2: I think I will. And I'm going to add a third because, Tim, you've inspired me.
1: Thank you, Ed. You know, I get that a lot.
2: Oh, yeah. Inspiration. All right. Here are my three questions. Yak, Mustang, and Lightning are all names for what?
0: There we go.
2: Second question. Uh-huh. Walt Disney was at one time an FBI informant.
1: I hope not.
2: Is that true? And then here's the question I'll add. What U.S. president was famously attacked, it is air quotes, famously attacked by a rabbit while on a fishing trip?
1: Siwi Wabbit.
2: What U.S. president was famously attacked by a rabbit while on a fishing trip?
3: Well, I have to talk to my boss. He's our boss, but he's also an FBI agent.
2: Is that Mickey Mouse, or is that the Pillsbury Doughboy?
1: That was Mickey Mouse.
3: Well, yes, Mickey, but I have to ask Pluto what he thinks.
4: Well, I'm going to say Walt's an FBI agent.
1: I never knew you had this in you, JJ. Hey, I know you do all kinds of dirty.
2: He has it in him, and I'm casting it out.
0: Here's my three questions. Multiple choice. How many times on the road does Bill Withers say, I know?
1: I know.
0: In the third verse, it does make you want to say, I know. How many times in a row does he say, I know, in the third verse of Ain't No Sunshine? Is it 6, 16, or 26? Second question, Angora, Hong Tong, and Toggenburg are breeds of what animal? Third question, I'm going to add one.
1: That's a law firm you don't want to use right there. Don't call them.
2: Well, that Toggenburg dynasty was the ones who were overthrown by the communists.
1: Well, yeah,
2: Russian Revolution.
1: Genghis Khan.
0: If you've been injured in the forest picking mushrooms, call Angora, Hong Tong, and Toggenburg. You get the money you deserve. Here's what I've got. I'm going to add one. This sounds a little lengthy. Bible question. Mm-hmm. He was 25 when he became king of Judah. He was a prayer warrior, reopened the temple, ushered in a national revival, and when he was deathly ill, God granted him 15 more years to live. Name him. So this was one of the good kings, and he did those things
2: that I
0: mentioned. One of the few good kings, king of Judah, and the Lord gave him 15 more years to live. Name him.
1: My two questions. Franklin Delano Roosevelt was the governor of what state before he was elected president of the United States? Number two, what insects are hired by cranberry and blueberry growers by the truckloads? I didn't even know this. This is stunning, but these hired guns. They come in and they do their business and they leave.
0: You know how they check to see if a cranberry is ripe?
1: Well,
0: they bounce them. You ought to know that, Boston boy.
2: So what? Why?
0: They bounce a cranberry.
2: What's that got to do
1: somebody
2: with
1: Somebody has that job?
0: Yeah, and if it bounces, you know how like if you're checking whatever it is to see if a melon or whatever is almost ripe, they bounce a cranberry and if it bounces at the certain what they know looks right, that's when those cranberry bogs, that's when they're ready to start harvesting.
1: So somebody's job is to take each and every cranberry
0: go
1: out and bounce them?
0: No, you take the crop. You take the crop. You go out there in the bog.
1: Oh, it's a crop. They drop them.
0: Yeah,
1: they take baskets of them and they drop them, see which one bounces.
0: They take them into the gymnasium, and then people wearing bleachers on both sides, they start
1: pulling,
0: dribbling.
1: You're pulling our leg.
0: No, I'm not. You dribble it to see how high it'll bounce, and then
1: you dribble it.
0: That determines the ripeness.
1: Sounds like me at lunch.
0: I read that, or I might have dreamed that.
1: Here we go. I mentioned that. Okay, I got my question out right.
0: Yeah.
1: Which
0: did you get two questions?
1: What insect?

0: Hicks are hired by cranberry and blueberry growers by the truckloads. All right, let's go.
1: All right, we're going to go back to Virginia, and Audrey is on the line. Audrey, welcome to Trivia Friday.
2: Well, good afternoon, gentlemen.
1: All right. Thank you. We were esteemed at one point. We're gentlemen now.
0: Thank you.
1: This is a great day for us.
2: Now, are you baked if you were esteemed before?
3: No, I like
1: I like it. I'll be esteemed or a gentleman.
3: What part of Virginia?
2: Southwest Virginia.
3: Good.
2: We're just about halfway between Princeton, West Virginia, and Blacksburg, Virginia Tech, Virginia.
3: I bet it's beautiful through there. Kind of close to the Blue Ridge Highway, huh? Our Blue Ridge Parkway.
2: The Appalachian Trail, and the New River.
3: Do you want to ask, answer, or do both?
2: Both, please.
3: Which one you want to answer?
2: And I've already had three that I was shooting at get answered, but I think the three types, like Angora.
3: Oh, yes, ma'am. Here's the question. Angora, okay. Hong Tong, and Toggenburg are breeds of what animal?
2: I believe that's a goat.
3: Goats. Oh. Yes, those are types of goats. Angora, Hong Tong, and Toggenburg.
0: They're types of goats.
3: Types of goats.
1: I was thinking cat because of Angora.
3: Of goats.
0: How did you know that, Audrey?
2: We have a few people that have goats around here, but the Angora kind of gave it away.
3: Right. That's a real popular goat. Hey, you talked about where you live there in Virginia, and you mentioned the New River. I don't know if they mention much and make a big deal about this, but there's a section of the New River right where she is where it flows backwards. It flows the wrong way. I got the tube once right through there, and they were saying it was one of the few places in the nation or whatever where where the river goes from south to north or something.
0: You believed it?
3: Have you heard that, Audrey?
2: Yes, I have. They do publicize it around here. It's also the river that Laura Ingalls Wilder followed to get back home after she was captured by the Indians.
3: Wow.
2: And it's the second oldest river in the world.
3: Wow.
1: Huh.
0: Well, it's and what? It's what, Audrey? What are they?
2: The second oldest river in the world. All right, came up with that.
0: Well, for a Learning University t-shirt, Audrey, what's the number one oldest river in the world?
2: Really don't know, but
0: take a wild guess.
2: The Nile.
3: Wow.
0: Got it.
3: Nicely done.
0: You got it.
3: Audrey, you stay on the line when we're through talking, and we're going to send you a t-shirt, and we'll get your address and everything.
0: I just want to put a caveat on that. I don't know for certain.
3: You don't know if it's Euphrates or the Nile?
1: Well, don't be in denial.
0: No, denial's not just a river in Egypt, right, Ed?
3: That's right.
0: So anyway, Audrey, we're going to send Audrey a t-shirt, being a good sport.
2: With the New River, every fall they have an activity called Renew the New, where volunteers get out. They break it down in this area. It's got three different sections. And the people get out there and pick up the trash from in the river, the trash and the junk that goes in there and everything else. And it's a big deal around here.
3: It's really beautiful.
0: What's the name of the river and where is this?
3: New River.
2: New River.
0: Okay. In where? What town? What area?
2: It comes in Virginia and goes into West Virginia.
0: I got you.
2: The gorge, a big suspension bridge, is in the West Virginia part of it, but it's beautiful.
0: Yeah. I wanted a bungee jump right there. but I just never have had the opportunity.
2: Oh, boy.
3: Hey, what's your question for us, Audrey?
2: Okay, you think you got an aviator among you. Air Force One, what was the original Air Force One? How did it get its name and which president?
3: Wow.
0: AJ, you're an aviation
3: I'm
0: guy.
3: I'm an aviator, but I don't really know much about Air Force One. I know it's that there's two of them. There's a real one and a fake one, and they always go out. And then
0: really?
3: Yes. Oh yeah, there's always a decoy.
1: Like a decoy.
3: Right. And then I could tell you some good stories about somebody that was on an Air Force One, but it'd take too long. Is when JFK got assassinated. But let's see, it's gonna be You know, it's going to be back, I don't know, before Eisenhower, but I would, it'd just be totally a guess. You better tell us, Audrey, this is going to be a good, some good aviation history.
2: Okay, the first president was President Eisenhower. Hmm. It was a C-54, it's called the Columbine II, and it got its name Air Force One because it, with Eisenhower and the staff on it and another aircraft, were going to land at about the same time, and the air traffic controller got things mixed up. The president's plane, or the other plane, also had a similar name to President Eisenhower's. And after that, it became Air Force One, so nobody could be confusing it.
3: Oh, that is really good. They do a lot of things. You have to say niner instead of nine.
1: Yeah.
3: And you have to say things when you're talking to the air traffic controller so you don't get anything mixed up. Because it could be a little crackle, you could have some turbulence,
0: right?
3: And you don't ever want, you know, well, and so, and anything they tell you, I don't care what it is, altimeter, climb to 5,000 and maintain altitude, you have to repeat it back, and you have to repeat it back exactly like they said it. Even if you're flying around a little small plane like I did for so often. Mm. Try Amen. To keep everybody safe. Amen. Hey, thank you so much. God bless Audrey. You. Have a great weekend. Oh, stay on the line so we can get your address and send you this T-shirt. They want to get your size for the T-shirt. Thank you so much for listening Amen. To AFR.
1: Just put Audrey on hold.
0: All right, you're listening to Trivia Friday on American Family Radio. We are about to repeat our questions that remain for the last time on this show. Go ahead, Ed.
1: All right. I'm going to do this one. I'm going to add a name to this one. Maybe it might make it a little easier. Yak, Mustang, Lightning, and Zero are all names for what? Yak, Mustang, Lightning, and Zero are all names for what? Second question. Walt Disney was at one time an FBI informant. Is that true or false? And then what U.S. president was famously attacked, I'm using air quotes, by a rabbit while on a fishing trip?
3: Here's what I've got. First question, how many times in a row does Bill Withers say, I know, in the third verse of Ain't No Sunshine? Is it 6, 16, or 26? Hey, you can call in and have a 33 and a third chance of getting it right.
0: I know.
3: Then I'm going to give you a fist bump on that in case anybody missed that. And then Bible question, 25 years old when he became king of Judah. I think his dad's name was King Ahaz. His dad was evil. This was a good king, prayer warrior, ushered in a national revival. When he was deathly ill, God granted him 15 more years to live. Name him.
1: All right.
0: Me?
1: Yeah, all you.
0: Franklin Delano Roosevelt was the governor of what state before he was elected president of the United States? Number two, what insects are hired by cranberry and blueberry growers by the truckloads? I mean, they bring these insects in, or otherwise they don't have blueberries or cranberries. They depend on these insects. I don't know what kind of insects we're talking about here. All right, let's go ahead back to the phone.
1: All right, we're going to go to Arkansas, and Sharon is on the line. Sharon, welcome to Trivia Friday.
4: Hello.
0: Hi, Sharon. How you doing?
4: Okay.
0: Okay. Where do you live in Arkansas?
4: Malvern, if you've ever heard of that.
0: Oh, I have. Yeah, Malvern, Arkansas.
3: I've been there. Been there a couple times. It's actually the brick. It was the brick capital of the world, Malvern, Arkansas. Isn't that right?
4: Yes,
3: Sharon,
4: that's correct.
3: Some of the brick kilns have closed down, but they made more bricks in Malvern. And right outside of Malvern, Daddy and Mama May, they have a family farms. They have a Christian camp that's just so many young people get saved. Yes. They have horses and archery and all the rest, but Bible study, and started with about 12 people on their back porch discipling these young people. Now it's a farm.
1: Wow.
3: Their son, Micah, is over a big section of FCA, and they're just a wonderful Christian family there.
4: Yeah, that's right close to where we live.
3: Oh, wonderful.
0: Gotcha. Well, Sharon, ask, answer, or both?
4: Let's see. Y'all answered all the ones I really wanted to answer.
3: You can blame, that, Murphy? You can blame Murphy for that.
1: Well, I mean, I have a true-false question. If that's 50-50. You want to give that a shot?
4: How about the Walt Disney one?
1: Yeah, that's the one. Here it is. Walt Disney was at one time an FBI informant. Sharon, is that true or false?
4: I think that's true.
1: It is true.
3: What?
1: From the 1940s to the 1960s, he was an FBI informant. He was very anti-communist, and the FBI will always check in with him to find out about communist influence in Hollywood.
0: Codename Goofy.
1: Codename Goofy. Well, we started that one again.
0: Hey, sir, Goofy's on the line.
3: Another one?
1: Now, Sharon, did you know that? Just a guess or what?
4: I think I had heard that at one time.
1: Well, I was surprised. I didn't know. Did you guys know that?
3: No, that surprised me. I thought it was false.
1: Well, Sharon, good job on that. Flip of the coin, but still, well done.
3: What's your question for us?
4: Okay, there was a Helen Keller question earlier.
0: Yes.
4: Who was her teacher?
3: That's what I was trying to remember.
0: Who is Helen Keller's teacher?
3: Her teacher is another remarkable story that you don't hear about because she was like wild and out of control as a small child from a lot of trauma that happened. But then she wound up helping Helen Keller, and it helped her so much that they both became really like a miracle story. But I forgot what her name is.
0: Did she invent baking soda, too?
3: No, she was.
0: Because I remember this vaguely.
3: Right. She was an FBI informant before she started to teach Helen
0: okay,
3: Keller.
0: Okay, well, that's where I remember. It's on, on a History Channel.
3: Yeah, right. We obviously don't know. What's her name?
4: Ann Sullivan.
3: Her brothers were the Sullivan brothers. They were wrestlers.
0: They were. Yes. Sharon, tell us the story. Can you give us 60 seconds on that one? What's the story there behind that?
4: I read it, one of her books back in grade school.
0: Okay.
3: So you can't remember all the details.
4: I don't remember all the details.
0: Yeah.
4: But
0: Ann Sullivan.
4: She
0: must have been a remarkable person to have taught Helen Keller.
3: Right, right.
0: And
1: patience.
3: Look, I can't believe I threw a joke in there. I feel like it just was totally wasted because I said, among those other things, and she taught her Morse code. Instead of saying Braille, and I just want to draw attention to that effort that I made.
0: Yes, you did. You made an effort.
1: Well, we applaud that effort.
0: We applaud that effort.
3: That's what I need. I need affirmation.
0: You got it. You got it right here, brother.
1: All the affirmation you need. No sarcasm. We don't tear people down on
0: the
1: show.
0: Thank you, Sharon.
3: Thank you, Sharon, from the brick capital of the world, ladies and gentlemen. Beautiful country through there.
0: That's Malvern, Arkansas. South Central Arkansas?
1: Is it near Little Rock? Isn't it?
3: It's up south
1: of Little Rock?
3: A little bit to the northwest of Little Rock.
1: Okay, but near North Little Rock.
3: Yes, and... I was just there for a Valentine banquet, my wife and I, right outside of Malvern. And the folks that I was telling you about, they've got something called the Big Red Barn. It's huge. And they host singings. They host all kinds of things. They want to bring a donor dinner. They want to bring that there.
0: Oh, okay.
3: And
0: for us?
3: Yes. And so they'd love AFA and AFR.
0: We might do that. Yeah, and keep that in mind. Listen, we got time probably for one more call. Who's up next, Ed?
1: All right, we go back. Come back to Mississippi, and Seth is on the line. Seth, we are running up against the clock here, so we need to make this kind of quick. Do you want to ask, answer, or do both?
5: I want to do both.
1: All right, which question you want to try to answer?
5: I want to try and answer the Bill Withers, I Know, Ain't No Love.
3: Good, good. How many times in a row does Bill Withers say, I know, in the third verse of Ain't No Sunshine? Is it 6, 16, or 26, Seth?
5: Was it 26?
3: It is 26 times in a row.
1: I was going to guess 16 because I said, no way it's 26.
3: I know it. Well, and just for a little side note, the Beatles repeat Let It Be 41 times. and their song "Let It Be,"
1: wow.
3: but not in a row.
1: Yeah.
3: Bill gets stuck. I mean, when that needle starts skipping, and he says it 26 times in a row. I know.
0: And used then, to do na na na na na na na. That's when we beat the other school.
3: That was a lot of na-nas.
0: Hey,
3: yeah.
0: Hey,
3: way to go, Seth. You got a question for us quickly?
5: What two teams did Michael Jordan play for in the NBA?
1: I think two teams.
0: Well, the Chicago Bulls, obviously. Did he not play for the was it Charlotte?
1: Because he went to play baseball for a couple of years.
3: He went over to Birmingham and played baseball.
0: I'm going to say Charlotte. No, Wizards. Wizards.
1: The Wizards?
0: I think.
1: Okay.
3: Tell us the answer, Seth.
5: The Washington Wizards.
1: Wow.
3: Nicely done, Tim. Wow.
1: Hey, Seth, sorry to have to
0: run you off
1: kind of rush this, but we're just about out of time. Good job.
0: Wizards and the Chicago Bulls.
3: I don't remember the Wizards. I guess
0: it was you know, one of those last year of his career deals.
3: Oh, okay.
1: Yeah, and one of them got killed by a house that fell on him, but that was a whole
0: other story.
1: All right, Mustang, Lightning, and Zero, all names for what? World War II fighter planes.
0: Okay.
1: And Jimmy Carter was a U.S. president famously attacked by a rabbit while on a fishing trip.
3: The King of Judah. You know
1: Hezekiah.
3: Hezekiah.
0: FDR was the governor of what state before he became president?
1: I'm going to guess New York.
0: New York. State of New York, the Empire State. What insects are hired by cranberry and blueberry growers by the truckloads?
3: Bees.
0: Honeybees.
1: Honeybees.
3: To go around to do whatever.
0: Yeah, pollinate.
3: Don't kill those. Don't step on those honeybees when you see them on clover. There's a real shortage of honeybees. Without honeybees, we would be eating two things, Jack and Squat. We would have nothing to eat.
0: Have a great weekend, everybody. We'll see you back here on Monday.
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7: I'm Ruth Kramer with Mission Network News. A fragile ceasefire is at risk. A U.S. brokered deal between Israel and the Lebanese government is 2 weeks into a six-week ceasefire. Now, the deal still allows Israel to act in self-defense, and Hezbollah did not participate in the agreement. Flares of fighting continued this week with Hezbollah drone attacks and Israeli strikes along the border. Slavic Gospel Association's Eric Mock.
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9: When someone has access to a Bible, picks it up and reads it, it can change their life and lead to a manifold impact in the kingdom of God.
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11: So good to be with you, friends. Another great week where we can look at important issues. I want you to know this week we're going to be addressing the speech that the vice president gave at the March for Life on Friday. We'll deal with that after today's show. Today's show, we have a very special guest to talk about an issue that's impacting you, whether you know it or not. Now, if you have been listening to this show, you know that we celebrated some of the changes taking place in the health arena, the changes to the vaccine schedule, the revamped food pyramid, and I say amen, it's about time. But I found an article from Molly Englehart, who I am following closely because she is an expert in this area. She says there's a growing divide emerging within the Republican Party in particular, and it isn't about personalities or rhetoric. It's about chemicals, because chemicals are happening whether we know it or not in the food supply, in the way that we grow our food, in pesticides that are happening throughout the agriculture industry. And she is with me today to talk about this fabulous article and also to look at solutions. In case you're not remembering who Molly is, Molly Englehart is a regenerative farmer and rancher at Sovereignty Ranch. She's committed to food sovereignty, which is actually very important, soil regeneration and homesteading self-sufficiency. She's the author of the book Debunked by Nature, Debunk Everything You Thought You Knew About Food, Farming, and Freedom. She was on with me recently to tell her journey from going from a vegan chef and an LA restaurateur to hands-in-the-dirt farmer and mother of, I think it's four, Molly, but you'll have to remind me. And I'm so grateful to have you back to talk about pesticides. I know that sounds funny in some people's conversations, but for those of us who care about the food supply, what we're taking in without realizing it, here we are making good choices about food and health and getting enough sunlight to form that vitamin D and all the other things. All the while, we might be taking in chemicals that are actually harming us.
12: Yes, ma'am. I think that the most important thing for us to think about is, you just mentioned about at the pro-life march, we have to think about pro-life farming. Like we think of these things as separate, right? You're like, we'll address this tomorrow. Mm-hmm. But if we're spraying our food with chemicals, we're killing our unborn children, or we're sterilizing ourselves in order to not be able to have children. And this is so important. And pro-life farming is to have there be life in the soil, life in the food, and resiliency in our families and our communities. And so you, in my opinion, cannot be pro-life and also be pro-chemical farming. Those two things cannot coexist. And that is something that I think people aren't making that connection. We're not even thinking about that. But what I was talking about in the article was not that, but I thought of it when you were saying.
11: I love it. I love it. You're absolutely right.
12: Vice President.
11: I do not believe I've ever heard anybody have that in a speech. So you will be the first one to go on record by the regenerative farming. But it makes sense for those of us who've raised children and tried to plant anything in the soil. I learned a long time ago as a gardener, it's all about the dirt. And if there's no life in the dirt, your plant's going to die. And I learned that's 101, right? For anybody that wants to grow something in their garden, imagine then somebody like Molly who has to help us understand to feed lots of people, to feed nations. You have to think about the dirt. Going back to George Washington Carver, he figured that out when they were destroying the soil and came in with all kinds of solutions. So this article in particular, I found fascinating because you're saying, listen, people are applauding what are important steps in vaccine changes and new promotion of testing, which I'm all for. But you're saying there are these bigger issues that if we don't address them on a large scale, these things won't be enough.
12: I mean, they won't even matter, because what's happening with the pesticide liability shield, with the Supreme Court taking up Monsanto's request for them to overturn lower courts, and we're not saying they will overturn, but that's the Monsanto thinks that they will, and that's why they're having the higher court take it up. And then we can look at multiple states that are having the liability shield issue being slipped through, and it's all being in the name of labeling and informed consent and making sure people know. But as I played out in my article, the person who's wearing a suit and spraying the chemical may have read the label, but the parents and the children downstream on the food, in the park, on the golf course, are not privy to what was sprayed and what is in their food stream and in their water stream and in all around them and in the air and coming down in the rain on their heads. And so this idea that if we change the laws and we just say, as long as the labeling on the packaging gives people the understanding that there could be cancer, there could be melanoma, there could be this, there could be that, then we don't need to be liable if people get sick from our product, because we warned them. We had the duty to to let you know, and we did let you know. Well, these laws are popping up, already been signed into law in Georgia. And so these are de facto liability shields, and we cannot allow this. We see what happened with the vaccine liability shield that happened in the 86. We've gone from 9 shots to 72 or 96, depending on, you know, how you count them and which ones are divided up from each other. So this is just crazy exponential growth of chemicals in our body. This is going to be exponential growth of chemicals in our water and our food. And as is, the sperm count of a man, we've spoken about this, is going down and down and down. And so by 2040, the average man in modern America or other westernized nations is going to be zero. My son is 5 years old. So what does that put him at his breeding age at that time? I am pro-life, and I am, people talk about reproductive rights. I want my children to have the right to reproduce. I do not want that right stripped from them. And so I actually think that that's the reproductive rights that we need to be fighting for. And we need to change that term around and say, yes, yes, I'm a yes for reproductive rights. My children deserve the right to reproduce, and it cannot be taken away with chemicals. And I think that many old school Republicans that are in places of power have been used to business as usual. We're pro-business, and so we're not going to be anti-chemical because we're pro-business. And I think that that time is dead, and they may not know it's dead, and they're still trying to go around as business as usual, but they will get primaried and they will lose their place because the MAHA coalition of mothers is powerful and are not necessarily traditional Republicans, but they are rubbing off on traditional Republicans. There are people coming into my restaurant that have never thought about seed oils and chemicals and, and Roundup and fortified flours. They've never thought about these things, and now they're passionate about them. So we're not just talking about this small part of the coalition anymore, the MAHA moms. We're talking about it's spread to the rest of the coalition. I just saw a study, not a study, but what, when they do a poll for Texas Republicans, 70% are anti-chemicals in their food, do not want to expand the rights of chemical companies if it will impact our food, our air, or our water. 70%. That is amazing. A very high number.
13: It is.
12: And so I suspect that these Republicans, it was a Democrat who stopped it, the from being in the big, beautiful deal or whatever the last thing was. Nope. And was a Democrat who just stopped it in the appropriation committee. And I'm saying we need to wake up, conservatives, and recognize that your base now cares about healthy food and now cares about chemicals in their food. And of course they do, because anybody that's pro-life is going to be anti something that ends in the word side, because side means to kill, to murder. And so pesticide, fungicide, herbicide, those are all words for death. And we need to be pro-life farmers, and we need to be pro-life people, and we need to remind our elected representatives that it is their job to protect the lives of the families of their constituents. And
13: let me do a recap here. I love where you're going with this and your zeal. Well, this is why we have you on, Molly, because you are literally in the trenches, in the dirt. So you went from owning restaurants as a vegan, and now you're a rancher, beef rancher, and regenerative farmer. And I mean, your story, if you have not heard Molly's story, you've got to go back and go to carrieabbott.com. Just type in her name. Molly is M-O-L-L-I-E and Engelhardt, E-N-G-E-L-H-A-R-T. You will love her story. And it's a story of faith and also of just waking up to the realities of how the system works. One thing I want to clarify is that sperm count worldwide is down 50%. A lot of people aren't aware of that. We've done shows on that. I'm curious if you're connecting pesticides to part of that reason. I know it's not the only thing, but are you saying chemicals and pesticides are playing a role in that?
12: Yes, I'm saying that I think it's cumulative, of course. And I think that people will say, well, there's correlation and not proven causation. And so I will agree, and we have to be careful about what we say. But we can see that the downward spiral spiral has gone significantly more down since 96 when we started spraying Roundup or glyphosate on our grains directly. We also know that atrazine can turn perfectly healthy frogs from male frogs to reproducing female frogs.
13: Yes.
12: And so we know that there's impact on hormonal impact. And then we know that the gut microbiome has hormonal impact. And then I also want to say that many of these chemicals are endocrine interrupters and they register in our body just like estrogen. Mm. And there's a huge issue with also polyester clothing. I just did a show about how a gentleman that lives near me had very low testosterone, below 250. And just by changing all of his clothes to cotton clothing, his testosterone went up over 500. So it went up more than 250 points with wow. no other changes except for he was already eating organic food and blah, blah, blah. But just changing his clothing and not having synthetics against his skin made a huge difference in his testosterone. And so I think that there's been studies showing male fertility impacted by plastics.
13: Plastic, for sure.
12: Petroleum mm-hmm. products are the base for many fertilizers. Many fertilizers are made out of petroleum. Well, then we're spraying the waxes and the different other kinds of petroleum directly on the food to make it last longer, which are acting like endocrine interrupters in our body, specifically treating our body like it's estrogen. And so it is mm-hmm. impacting men's virility and their ability to reproduce. And so
13: I would go one step further because I'm willing.
12: Okay, let's now, go.
13: Because our hormones impact so much of our whole body, our whole system, as you well know. A lot of people think it's just about reproductive. It's not. It impacts your brain. It impacts the way you think. It impacts the way you act. So if we have sperm count going down and we have male reproduction being impacted and the hormones, let's just say the impact on men is going to be in their behavior as well and their attitudes and their willingness to take risk and do what men do. And we see that in behavior, don't we?
12: We do. And I was sitting with my friend just the other day at this cafe in San Antonio. And I looked around and I said, if an EMP or something hits right now and there's no power and nobody's car works, how many of the men around here are going to get their families to safety? And
13: interesting.
12: It was a sad number, like based right? on our guesstimation.
13: Your observation.
12: Based on my observations. But it is very, very interesting. And I think that it also, we have to understand that when there's all of these, you know, gun violence and there's this and there's that, our mental well-being impacts how we act in the world. And of course, there's porn and there's video games and other things that right. are impacting our mental health. But fundamentally, if we don't have good microbiome, then our brain is not working. And, you know, when you're very little in an embryo in the belly, in the uterus, the part that splits apart between your head and your gut, they're one piece and it splits apart. And so they're deeply connected, always have been. And mm-hmm. so that is why it's very, very important for us to have healthy gut. And that is yeah. something that's completely being destroyed by these chemicals. And so I don't think that we could even estimate how deeply bad the ripple effect of these chemicals are. And yeah. when you start to try to point it out, they're going to tell you it's correlation, not causation.
13: Right,
12: but we so can't just keep drinking chemicals and thinking there's no impact. And that's literally, not what right. God asks us to do. That no. is not what dominion is, I promise.
13: No, I'm with you. I'm with you. This is so fascinating and so important. And listen, we need to take a quick break. We're having a fantastic conversation with Molly Engelhardt. And I'm sure that you are leaning in, friend, because I know this listening community, you care about these issues. We'll be right back. Friends, did you know you can be part of an alliance that advances your God-given right to live and speak truth?
14: 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ADF is one of the nation's most respected and successful United States Supreme Court advocates, with various roles in 74 Supreme Court victories. Since 2011, ADF has represented parties in 15 victories at the Supreme Court on behalf of pastors, churches, religious organizations, college students, family-owned business, and pro-life pregnancy centers. 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
14: We are so honored to have Molly Englehart with us. She's a regenerative farmer and rancher, and she is very knowledgeable, as you can tell, about what's going into our food. She owned many restaurants in LA, was very successful as a vegan chef and restaurateur, and then changed the way she was thinking, which was a very costly move for her, by the way. And her story, you can go back to carrieabbott.com and just type her name in there, and you will be able to listen to her testimony, what God has done in her life. And Molly, I told you this the first time, but I'm so grateful for people like you who go through an authentic journey where you see things in a different way. You're willing to share that with other people. And you have been really thrust into the limelight in a sense where you are speaking to issues that impact nations. As a regenerative farmer, have you noticed from this administration any more support than previous administrations? And what is it that you're calling for? Because you've talked a little bit in the first segment about liability shields. In other words, legislatures passing laws where Monsanto and others are not able, or they're able to put it on a label somewhere, but the person who's playing in the park down the street never saw that label. And you're saying that's not good enough. And I agree with you. So first of all, as a regenerative farmer, are you feeling more support than previously?
12: As a regenerative farmer, no. As a mother, as a informed consent advocate, yes. Unfortunately, I think that DOGE did a lot of good things for getting rid of waste, but a lot of what they considered waste ripped the rug out from so many farmers, and especially small scale farmers that were providing food to schools, providing food to prisons. I have a friend who put millions of dollars into a mill to freshly mill flour for the local schools in Arizona, and they would be getting this freshly milled flour every week with all the nutrients wow. still in it and feeding the kids. He spent $2 million and he was supposed to get 50% of that money back as a grant from the government. They had promised it. And that was ripped out from underneath him as wasteful spending with DOGE. And I say wasteful in quotation marks.
14: Yes.
12: So
14: really
12: I feel disappointed in the things that they chose to rip out from underneath people. I have another farm in California that I hold the note on the farm for the family because they were not able to get a loan in their name originally with their income and et cetera. And so, and they had an amazing deal also feeding vegetable boxes to different families and mm-hmm. being able to take SNAP, and there was a middleman and da-da-da-da-da, and that got ripped away from them, and it's like $19,000 a month of income. Wow. And so I think that getting nutrient-dense food to human beings should never be considered wasteful spending.
13: It's not. You're absolutely right.
12: I'm anti-government interference in so many things, but mm-hmm. when we are doing the work to support local food getting to local people mm-hmm. and not just ever expanding supply chains, that's never wasteful. And so I'm highly disappointed in the ways that those were ripped out. And I've been,
13: you think that it will change with the SNAP program changes and requirements, because I know that's a major push now, is to get whole food and real food to kids.
12: I hope. But the thing is that I don't think we had to rip the rug out and make people sure. lose their farms in yeah. the interim yeah. to do that. And so I think that this almost $1 billion, $790 million dedicated to regenerative agriculture is a good start. But and Brooke Rollins, and they made a big deal about it. Mm-hmm. And I think having people, and I wrote about this in the Epoch Times, having regenerative agriculture spoke about at the highest levels of government, I think that that gets it more into the zeitgeist, gets it more into our yes. minds. And so yes. people are caring about it. But good. If I'm going to be honest, that's a tiny little drop in a bucket that they just held back from the money that Trump is subsidizing corn and soy. And he was subsidizing the soy farmers because they couldn't sell to China. But right. really, that's a fragile system. We shouldn't be growing all this soy for China, and then China's our greatest adversary, and then they don't want to buy it because of trade issues. We should be growing a diversity of food for Americans. We need Amen. To hunker down. We are in the 250th year of a nation. There has never been an empire that has stayed the empire in the world more than 250 years. Right now, we need to hunker down. We need to take care of ourselves. We need domestic oil. We need domestic security. We need secure borders. Food. But most of all, we need secure food, because yeah. in an emergency, right. it will be air, water, food. And we are not valuing our air and our water and our food. And I believe that small farms need to be treated like infrastructure, and feeding Americans American food should be a priority. And it is not currently a priority. And I am disappointed in that. And so
13: I voted for this administration. Yes, I join you in that disappointment. But this is why we're talking about it, because, as you said, getting it into the conversation, people listening to this show and others who have influence, we are hoping and praying that this conversation, your articles, your books, and your colleagues, and you who continue to find new advocates, we will keep talking about it, because we have to. Life is on the line, as you said so well in the first segment. Before our time ends, I do want to get clarity on something.
12: Yes, ma'am.
13: There are states passing laws, and Monsanto's going to the Supreme Court to try to get the right to not have to basically let people know what's in the chemical. How do we get rid of those laws that give them a pass? And also, how do we get rid of the chemicals? Because that really is the issue.
12: Yes, ma'am. So for clarity, they're not going to court to have us not know what's in the chemicals. They're going to court to say that if we disclose the risk on the label, then we can't be sued for causing harm.
13: Okay, like the vaccines. All right.
12: We have informed you.
13: Yes.
12: You know that it's
13: the liability's gone.
12: Mm-hmm. The liability is gone. But if I am a mother and I'm busy and I stop to get a pizza, and this is right now in this world we live in currently, this is not a future idea, 100% of conventional wheat is being sprayed, not just before they prepare the field with pre-emergence and all that. They are spraying chemicals on it to make it dry at a specific dye and dry so that they can harvest it at a specific time. And this is very efficient. Well, when they went to the EPA, because they knew they figured out this magic where we could spray it, kill the grain, and then harvest it 2 weeks later, they went to the EPA and they said, we need to change the parts per million of glyphosate in grains specifically. So it went up to like 30 parts per million from 2 parts per million. So vegetables are still at the 2 parts per million, but grains are at 30 parts per million. But that doesn't really make any sense. It's not, why would it be safer to eat more Roundup when you're having a pizza or bread or oatmeal than it is on carrots or zucchini? It doesn't make any sense, right? Mm. And so the reality is, We all have kids that eat too many carbohydrates because that's what kids love. And those carbohydrates are being sprayed with chemicals, and we do not have the right to fix that. And so I believe where we need to go with this is property rights. And I go over this in my article with the Epoch Times. Mm-hmm. But we as conservatives have always valued property rights. And why is it when it comes to GMOs and chemical agriculture, we do not honor property rights? If I, as a farmer, have drift that comes onto my field, I have a friend, his name is Bob. He grows old kamut. I watched a woman get on her knees in tears because his grain healed her son that had severe autism. He was 5 years old, nonverbal, still in diapers, and by 7 years old was verbal and out of diapers. Wow. And now is a teenager with a job and going to college. Wow. So that so story, important. But his field got drift from a neighbor's field in Montana, and he lost his ability to sell it to the European market because it was too high to be organic in the European market because of that drift. Mm-hmm. He is not entitled to that neighbor to have to pay for his crop. He is not entitled to anything. But if my neighbor's cow comes and tramples my greenhouse, he has to pay me for that. So I don't believe that organic farmers should have to give up 25 feet on all sides of their farm. I believe that it's the chemical sprayer that needs to be responsible. And once we put that liability that if your pollen of your corn infects my corn with GMO, then you are accountable for my crop. If your chemicals get on my field, you are accountable for paying for my crop. Then it doesn't have to be that the government is making anybody do anything. Financially, it will be too much of a burden for the farmers to spray these chemicals because the impact they're having on their neighbors. But currently, we are not honoring those laws. So I think we need to go back to property rights.
13: Okay. Wow. That's such an important conversation. We need to end our time now with Molly Engelhardt. Thank you for joining me for your insights. We'll link people to the article. Friends, this is a big issue. We need to tackle it. We need to pray about it. And we'll see you next time.
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22: How do you do? Not everyone is aware that a war goes on in every human heart, a war between good and evil. The man in this story knew from an early age about that war, which he witnessed in battles between his parents. Growing up, he served on one side, knowing he belonged on the other. He even achieved a ceasefire of sorts, but he wasn't able to make peace until his heart and mind and life were unshackled. This is Unshackled, the longest-running radio drama in the history of broadcasting. 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People who end up on Skid Row didn't plan to go that way. Once they had dreams that the world kicked out from under them, leaving them hobbled and fearful. Those who made their way to Pacific Garden Mission know when they entered that here is a place to start over. The mission offers a safe place to sleep, a nourishing meal, a shower, and a change of clothes. There's even a medical and dental clinic, and there is no charge for anything. Street people carry wounds on the inside when they think no one can see, but counselors know they are there. And counselors know that only one person can bring healing to these shattered lives. He is the light of the old lighthouse. Maybe the homeless didn't plan to end up there, but that's where he sets them free. Now for broadcast around the earth, here's program number 2445 in the series Unshackled, the program that makes you face yourself and think.
2: Oh, don't leave me, Jim, please. Don't. I didn't mean what I said.
4: Too late now.
2: What if the baby comes? What'll I do?
4: You should have thought of that sooner.
2: Oh, you can't leave us. I won't let you.
4: Woman, get out of my way. And I ain't coming back.
2: Jim, Jim, please come back. Come here, son. Your daddy's gone. You got to be the man of the house now.
22: The man in our story was born in 1955 in the western hills of Kentucky. He was the fourth child, but the first son born to his parents. Just a boy of 6 or 7 when his father took off in the night, he was learning to behave in every way but the right one, and there was worse to come. This is the true story of Doug Thompson and how he was unshackled.
20: After a couple of months of wild living in Michigan, Daddy came back home. Things seemed all right for a while. Our family grew to 11 children, so we kids had jobs to do before and after school, jobs that he inspected and we had to do over after a spanking if he didn't approve. Work seemed to be the only word Daddy knew. To help support the family, he went into bootlegging, and I saw plenty of drinking, fighting, cussing, even stabbings in my home. I also saw a lot of lawmen.
23: Open up! It's the police!
4: Not again!
2: What are we gonna do, Jim?
24: Step aside, Miss Thompson. We have a search warrant. We know you're selling liquor here.
4: I don't know what you're talking about, Sheriff. I'm just a peaceable family man.
24: This is a dry county, and you know it. Spread out, men. Search the whole house.
4: That's my boy's room. There ain't nothing there concerns you.
24: Yeah, that's Jim's boy. Won't be long and we'll have to lock this one up too.
4: I told you I don't have any liquor here.
24: Well, this sure ain't milk. Hey, put the cuffs on him.
2: Oh, don't hurt him, Sheriff. Please don't hurt him.
20: Daddy'd pay the fine, get out of jail, and go back to business again. Those raids with state trooper cars and news reporters invading our home were a monthly occurrence until he made a deal with the sheriff.
4: Hello.
25: Jim, they're coming tonight. So if you want to keep your liquor, you better hide it before they get there.
4: Okay, kids, we got to get all this liquor hid right now. The law's coming. Come on, turn to. Doug, you and Vicky grab the beer and haul to the neighbor's barn. Move, move, move.
2: I know a good hiding place in that old house you're fixing up next door.
20: Daddy tried to teach us that hard work got what you wanted, but I knew better. I saw by example that lying, cheating, and stealing accomplished more than hard work. I started stealing gum and candy at the local store and then money from Daddy's wallet. At age 11, I was taking liquor from them and selling it to the neighborhood boys. I was a fighter, too, taking on whoever crossed me, including one of my sisters. Everyone seemed to think I'd be just like my daddy. Everyone but my neighbor.
0: That was a nasty fight you got into today, Doug.
2: Sure was. We fought for 2 whole hours. I was a bloody mess.
0: Well, those boys were a lot bigger than you, too.
2: Weren't fair, huh? But I knew Daddy'd whip me worse if I'd come home crying. Ain't no coward.
0: Well, I know you're not, but you could turn that bravery into a different direction.
2: What do you mean?
0: Well, it takes a lot of courage to stand up for what's right and turn the other cheek, but that's what God wants you to do.
2: Them boys would wipe their feet on me if I'd done that.
0: Well, you might be surprised. Love is stronger than hate, Doug. The Bible says so.
2: I reckon I'm just like my daddy.
0: Oh, remember how...

0: fear of missing out on something. But the world won out, and I got into drugs. When I was about 15 and needed some cash, I remembered the money my neighbor kept in his kitchen cabinet. I waited till they were at church. Then I broke in through the basement and took $300. 3 weeks later, I broke in again and crept upstairs to the kitchen.
1: Well, not you, Doug. Oh, I never thought it would be you, son. Oh, man. It's only the grace of God I didn't pull the trigger on the shotgun.
2: Are you going to call the law?
1: Yes, I am. And I'm calling your mother, too.
3: I've got a fingerprint, you boy. Might have to put you in jail, too, even if you are a juvenile.
4: Oh, son, tell me this isn't true. Is that where you got the money you gave me?
2: Yeah.
4: What did you do with the rest of it? They said you took $300.
2: I spent it.
4: Oh, not you, son. Oh, please don't turn out like your daddy.
3: If you want to press charges, Mr. Huddleston, I'll lock him up.
2: I won't do it again, I promise.
1: Well, do you mean that, Doug?
2: I swear, I'll go right out and I'll get me a job.
1: All right. Well, I'll give you another chance then.
0: I was still in school, though doing poorly, when I asked my grandfather if I could work in his junkyard. And there I kept out of trouble, learning to take parts off cars and use a cutting torch and a crane. When I was 17, Daddy got me a summer job working on a pipeline being laid in Tennessee. Money was good, but being with older men, away from their families, I learned to drink even more. Might have ended up dead if it hadn't been for Sherry. In my senior year of high school, I saw her outside the shop building and fell deeply in love.
5: Hello, Duck. Did you have any trouble finding my house?
0: Oh, no, I know all the hills around here. I picked you some Easter lilies along the road, Sherry, but they wilted already.
5: That's really sweet of you. It's a long walk up here.
0: 7 miles is nothing. I'd walk 100 to be with you.
5: Oh, Doug.
0: I had me a Mustang last year. Put it together myself from parts, but it got wrecked in a rainstorm. I'm saving up to buy another one, though. Then I can take you places.
5: Dad is real strict, Doug. He won't let me go nowhere with you. But you can come inside, and we'll play games with my family. You can leave your boots here by the door.
0: You're going to be my wife someday, Sherry.
5: You're crazy, Douglas Thompson. This is only the second time you've seen me.
0: I don't care. I know my own mind. First time I laid eyes on you, I knew you were the one for me. Twice a week was all her dad let me come over. I'd walk 7 miles to her house after work, and at 10 o'clock her little brother would bring my boots, her daddy's way of saying it was time to go. Her family was nothing like mine. 6 months into our courtship, I bought a car and asked her daddy if I could ask Sherry to marry me. We planned to wed after she graduated. Instead, we eloped in January her junior year. When she graduated a year and a half later, our 6-week-old daughter attended her graduation, and I was the happiest man in the world. Honey, I got the job.
5: You did?
0: Yeah. I knew they'd hire me if I went there every day.
5: When do you start?
0: Tomorrow.
5: That's great, Doug.
0: Now we can get ahead, Sherry. Working the coal mine's the best paid job in the whole county.
5: It ought to be. It's dangerous enough.
0: Yeah, the boss said the job I'd be doing, well, the man before me was killed.
5: Doug.
0: Don't you worry. I can take care of myself.
5: Look at you. You look like a walking lump of coal. Don't you come near me.
0: I wanted you to see how I looked just once before I cleaned up. Here, have a paycheck.
5: Ooh, that's great, Doug.
0: I'm learning to run all kinds of equipment. I got the cutter and the drill mastered. Next week they're going to show me how to use a roof bolter. Men say that's the most dangerous job of all.
5: Well, how far down do you go anyhow?
0: A mile and a half.
5: That far? Sounds spooky.
0: It's another world, honey. Dark and cool.
5: And dirty. I wouldn't like it one bit.
0: I tell you what, the miner's lamp is mighty reassuring down there.
5: You ever get scared?
0: Nah. Once in a while, when you hear creaking and stuff falling, it makes you

0: skin crawl, but you can't let it get to you.
1: I'm sure proud of you, Doug. Now go clean up.
0: I wouldn't admit it to her, but sometimes fear did creep up on me down there in the mine. And in the summer of my 21st year, I was running a roof bolter when the roof of the coal mine began to cave in.
2: In a moment, we'll learn how this blow affected Doug's life.
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0: I was carried to the hospital where doctors told me I had dislocated some vertebrae in my back. They'd have to operate. After surgery, they put me in a back brace and told me not to sit up for a year, but to stand or lie down. However, the day I came home from the hospital, Sherry went into labor with our second daughter, and I drove her to the hospital, even though I was still in a lot of pain, and so was she.
1: Oh, Doug, it hurts.
0: I'm sorry, hon. I'm trying to get you there as fast as I can.
1: The pain is passing now.
0: Oh, man, I hurt too.
1: You shouldn't be driving me, you know that.
0: I'm not going to let you go through this alone.
1: You are so stubborn, Doug. What if you hurt your back even worse?
0: I'll cross that bridge when I come to it. First, we've got to take care of you. Oh.
1: Did you take your pain medicine?
0: Yeah, I'm going to take some more when we get there. A year later, the mining company declared me disabled and offered to train me in a new vocation. So Sherry and I both attended Barber College, graduating the same day with the same grade point average. After we moved back to our hometown, we worked for a local barber shop, then built our own shop. For the first time ever, I was prospering, but trouble was coming.
4: Nice place, Doug. You're doing real well.
0: Well, thanks. We're happy with it. We have the first and only tanning booth in town, if you're interested, Barry.
4: Well, I don't think my congregation would appreciate me showing up with a tan.
0: I heard through the grapevine that you became a preacher.
4: Well, it's true. I got saved a few years out of high school and pastor a church now.
0: I remember when you were a Satanist priest, Barry. What a change.
4: Yeah. The Lord delivered me from that bondage. He'll do the same for you. Jesus is wonderful, Doug. He said, the Son of Man has come to seek and to save that which was lost. And if you follow the world, you're lost.
0: Oh, I'm not into that wild life anymore, Barry. My wife and I are real involved in the community. We help out at the high school prom every year, and this year we even helped judge the Central City Beauty Contest. Doctors and lawyers and people like you come in here.
4: Well, good works will get you nowhere, Doug. Unless you repent and believe the gospel of the Lord Jesus Christ, you're a lost sinner. And you know what God says about that.
0: I'll bet you're about to tell me.
4: Hebrews chapter 9, verse 27. And as it is appointed unto men once to die, but after this, the judgment.
0: I believe you all finished, Barry. Here, take a look at the back.
4: There. Looks good to me, Doug. Now think about what I said now. God takes a look at the heart.
1: Busy day.
0: Yeah, I hardly ever see you anymore, working in semi-private booths like this.
1: I know. We're doing great, honey.
0: Those hair shows have made a difference, especially the last one in Vegas.
1: Wouldn't it be fun to do movie stars?
0: I sure liked working on country stars on that trip to Nashville.
1: You might be the next big name in hairstylists. Folks around here be real impressed.
0: Not all of them. Did you see Barry come in today?
1: Yes, I remember him from high school.
0: He started preaching to me while I'm giving him a haircut. Can you believe it?
1: Oh, just ignore it, Doug. We have to listen to all kinds of things.
0: I don't like people telling me how to live my life. If Barry wasn't enough, another pastor who'd grown up with my father-in-law began coming to the shop and talking about the Lord. He had his whole church praying for Sherry and me, and the more he witnessed, the less I liked it. I started being real mean to him, hoping he wouldn't come back.
4: Now, Doug, that water's just a little too warm.
0: Sorry about that.
4: Would you mind if I read to you out of this King James Bible while you cut my hair?
0: Well, sure, Brother Ted. Go right ahead.
4: That cloth is just a little too tight. Would you please loosen it a little? Let's see. I left off at verse 11 of chapter 20 in Revelation, didn't I?
0: Mm-hmm, yeah.
4: And I saw the dead, small and great, stand before God. And the books were opened, and another book was opened, which is the book of life. And the dead were judged out of those things which were written in the books, according to their works. These are sobering words, Doug. And whosoever was not found written in the book of life was cast into the lake of fire.
0: While he read, I'd throw the wet hair I cut onto his Bible, but he'd just blow it off and go on reading. One time I deliberately cut his hair too short on one side, thinking that'd keep him away. He kept coming back and reading that Bible to me. I was under such conviction of sin that I took it out on Sherry.
1: What do you mean you want to go out for a while?
0: Exactly what I said. I want to go out for a while. I need some space.
1: Well, that's not like you, Doug.
0: Get used to it.
1: Doug, what's going on?
0: I want to do my own thing sometimes. We've been married 10 years, Sherry. We work together every day. Give me a little slack.
1: I thought you loved me.
0: I'm not even sure of that no more. I could hardly stand myself during that time, wanting to leave my family, wanting to stay with them, wanting to drink and carouse, but expecting my wife to be faithful. One weekend, I stayed at my mama's house, but I spent most of my time in bars, trying to escape the conviction I felt. Monday, I made up with Sherry.
1: You sure scared me, Doug, leaving like that.
0: I don't know what gets into me, honey.
1: Well, maybe we need to get away for a while. All we do is work.
0: Good idea. I'm going to call and rent the honeymoon suite at that big hotel in Owensboro.
1: Oh, that sounds wonderful.
0: Sometimes I just feel like there's got to be more to life than this.
1: Than what?
0: Being married, raising kids, even being successful isn't what I thought it'd be.
1: Well, maybe those preachers are right, Doug. Maybe God is the answer.
0: No, I don't want that.
1: Well, I've been reading those tracts they left behind, and it makes a lot of sense. They say Christ died for our sins, and if we invite him into our heart, he'll come in and change us.
0: You sound like one of them.
1: Let's go to church on Sunday, okay? It couldn't hurt.
0: You go if you want, but leave me out of it. Sherry began attending church with the girls. We rented the honeymoon suite, but couldn't get reservations for 2 weeks. Meanwhile, my behavior got worse. One moment I loved my family. Next moment I rejected them. Thursday was Halloween, so we were driving slowly in the car, following our girls as they went trick-or-treating, and we were fighting again.
1: Why are you being so ugly to me?
0: I don't love you anymore, that's why.
1: How can you say that?
0: I don't need you or the girls. I'm leaving. This time I'm never coming back.
1: Oh, God, I can't take any more of this. Lord, please take over my life.
0: Not you too. I don't want to hear about this Lord business.
2: Once again, I spent the weekend at Mama's house, sleeping on the sofa after closing the bars.
0: I didn't know Cherry went to church that Sunday and confessed her faith in Christ. I heard about it on Monday when I came back home. Her new zeal for God increased the torment in my heart. On Friday, I packed my clothes, just as my daddy had done years before, and threw them in the car. My little girl screamed and grabbed my legs to keep me from leaving. And just as my daddy had done, I grabbed her by the hair and tossed her aside.
1: Oh, Doug, don't leave us, Doug. Please don't go.
0: I want you out of my life. I just don't need any of it.
1: Come on in the house, girls. Everything's going to be okay. Don't cry now. The Lord's going to take care of us.
5: Hello?
1: Brother Barry? Doug just packed his clothes and left.
5: Well, he's under heavy conviction, Sherry. You start praying for him real hard, and I will too. The whole church is praying for him.
1: He was so mean, even to the girls. He's never like that.
5: Yeah, Satan's trying to keep him from coming to God, that's all. Hold fast to your faith now, you hear? Remember that faith is the substance of things hoped for, the evidence of things not seen.
1: I'm trying, Brother Barry. I know God can save him.
5: Well, tomorrow I'll bring you some tapes to listen to. Just remember, nothing is too hard for God.
0: The next day, Sherry and our daughters went to the honeymoon suite without me. While I sulked on a bar stool, she listened to Bible preaching. While I tried to sleep on my mama's couch, she was on her knees before God, praying for my salvation. I was miserable with guilt and shame. Sunday morning came and the phone rang before 8.
6: Doug, I just called to ask to see if you want to go to church with the girls and me. This is the last time I'll ever call and bother you. I'm saved now, and I'm going to serve the Lord, with or without you. I'm different now. We can't be together until something in your life changes. So if you want to go to church with us, or if you don't, that is fine. Have it your way.
7: Honey, come on over to Mama's and get me. Something's wrong in my life, and I don't know what it is. I need help right now.
6: I'll be right there, Doug.
7: I got to talk to Barry.
6: It's too early for church.
7: We can go to his house. I got to have help right now.
0: Brother Barry, open up. Open up, I need help.
4: Doug, what's wrong?
7: I made a mess of my life, and I'm afraid of losing my family. I'm going to hell for sure, Brother Barry.
4: Don't tell me, Doug. You get down on your knees over there and you tell my friend Jesus. He knows what you're going through. Ask him to forgive you. Repent of your sins and ask him to save you. I'll kneel right over here.
7: Oh, Lord. Lord, Lord, I'm a terrible sinner. Please help me. Save me, Jesus.
0: The Prince of Peace heard my prayer that morning and saved me, ending the turmoil in my heart. A few weeks later, God called me to preach. 6 months after that, I went to Bible college and then pioneered and pastored a church in Texas for 3 years. This is my 5th year as an evangelist. My family travels with me from Canada to Mexico as I share the gospel. I can testify that John chapter 3 verse 17 is for you. For God sent not his Son into the world to condemn the world, but that the world through him might be saved.
2: Friend, have you met the Prince of Peace? He's waiting to enter your heart and life just as you are. Don't try to clean yourself up first. He does that by the power of his Holy Spirit. All you have to do is admit to him that you're a sinner in need of his grace. The Bible says in Romans chapter 5, verse 8, "But God commendeth his love toward us, in that while we were yet sinners, Christ died for us." If you believe in your heart that Christ died for your sins, that God raised him from the dead to give you eternal life, then speak to him right now and ask him to save you.
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2: 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Original music, Lucille Becker. Sound, Nick Aloisio. Engineer, Ed Webb. Script, Kenitha Gabler, and I'm Bob O'Donnell.
3: 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And our address? 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So until next time, unless our Lord returns before then, the doors to Pacific Garden Mission are open night and day. Thanks for listening, and may God

He was the last surviving signer. This is Matt Staver with Freedom's Call. July 4th, 1776 is the anniversary of the Continental Congress approving the Declaration of Independence. That fateful day sealed the future for those who approved that document. And it also established the principles by which America became the most successful nation of the past three centuries. Of the 56 men who signed it, the final to pass away was Charles Carroll, who died at the age of 95. Before his passing, New York City asked him to inscribe his final thoughts on a copy of the Declaration. On it, he wrote that he was, quote, grateful to Almighty God for the blessings which, through Jesus Christ our Lord, he has conferred on my beloved country in her emancipation, close quote. As we prepare to celebrate America's birthday, we must remember to give thanks to the Lord for our freedom. Stay informed at Liberty Counsel's website, lc.org. That's lc.org.

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1: For American Family News, I'm Chris Woodward. The national average for gasoline remains high above the $4 mark. Americans are cutting back on all kinds of things just to get from point A to point B, but the White House continues to call for patience. Here's White House Principal Press Secretary Anna Kelly.
2: But the good news is that this president built, just over the past year and in his first term, a strong and resilient economy that, as he said, is not only going to send us back to where we were before, but better than we ever were before.
1: President Trump claims Iran is looking for a deal with the U.S., but he is not satisfied with the proposal they've drawn up. There are many May Day protests taking place across the U.S. Participants, including students, are carrying signs with various messages, including negative views on President Trump's policies. Ryan Staley of Defending Education says this did not come as a surprise to anyone following education.
3: We've expected that this was going to happen. We've, especially in the case of the Chicago Teachers Union, they've been broadcasting for months that they're going to do this. The thing that I think about the most is how these children are going to be used as propaganda for this for the radical left who are pushing their agenda.
1: In an op-ed today for Daily Wire, Staley referred to May Day as a socialist holiday. A British-born Christian political scientist is surprised that the British Labour Party has brokered a deal with France to cut down on illegal border crossings across the English Channel. Here's AFN's Chad Groening.
4: Britain and France signed a three-year agreement aimed at stopping illegal alien migrants from making the risky trip across the channel in small boats. The French have pledged to increase law enforcement to 1,400 officers by 2029, while Britain will provide up to 766 million euros, depending on how well the French measures work. Dr. Glenn Durr is chair of history and government and professor of international studies at Cedarville University, who was born and raised in the United Kingdom. He says this has been a serious problem for decades.
5: I grew up very close to the channel, crossed it multiple times in the 1980s and 1990s, and it's roughly 22, 23 miles across. And in the most recent couple of decades, it has become a major source of illegal crossings into the United Kingdom.
4: Durr says until recently, France has done very little to stop it.
5: In fact, has allowed for encampments, especially in Calais and Boulogne and the surrounding areas, for people to get to the United Kingdom. And France, not wanting to hold those migrants themselves, happy to see them on the way to the UK.
4: And Durr is surprised that Prime Minister Keir Starmer's Labour Party brokered this deal.
5: And I think it's one of the reasons why the voters either punished the Conservative Party or they stayed home in the July 2024 general election. So on the one hand, this is positive from Labour. I'm pleasantly surprised that they're acting in a way that maybe ought to get closer to a solution, or at least there's something measurable as well.
4: I'm Chad Groening.
1: Back to the U.S. now, where Alliance Defending Freedom has filed its opening brief at the Oregon Court of Appeals on behalf of Frank Canepa. The licensed counselor was hit with a $90,000 fine for saying he cannot bless same-sex relationships. ADF hopes to get the court to rule in Canepa's favor based on the Supreme Court's recent ruling for a counselor in Colorado. In final news, Spotify and Peloton are partnering up to help you get more out of your workout. Fox's Lisa Brady explains.
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2: God has called you and me to be his ambassadors, even in this dark moment. 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
1: And now, the Hamilton Corner.
4: Good evening, everyone. Welcome to the Hamilton Corner. Abraham Hamilton III is my name. I'm the host of the program, joined by producer extraordinaire, often imitated, never duplicated, the real J Mac. And we are ready to rock and roll with today's edition of the program. This has been quite the week. Looking forward to being with beautiful people in Waco, Texas tomorrow at the Entrusted Christian Homeschool Conference there. I've been preparing and praying quite a bit for that. We'll get started bright and early at 9 a.m. Tomorrow morning. At this very moment, many of you, if not most of you, are making your transition from your part-time jobs where you generate an income to your full-time jobs where you cultivate an outcome. And as you do so, I want to remind you to do it with intentionality. You know, this necessary outcome cultivation, in my mind, and I really don't believe it's limited to my mind, but I'm expressing it because this is my perspective, that outcome cultivation is the missing ingredient in what Benjamin Franklin formulated when he was asked and when he was leaving the Pennsylvania State House, which we now describe as Independence Hall. Following the conclusion of the Constitutional Convention, when he was asked, "Oh, Benjamin, what have you wrought?" And his response was, "A republic if you can keep it." My heart is heavy this evening because the most necessary component of keeping that republic, in my view, is outcome cultivation, also known as discipleship, disciple making. I think we have given in our country

I'm heartened by the demonstration of our military capacity. What can I tell you? That none of those things are the fulcrum of keeping our republic. And the motivation, frankly, should not be, let me say it differently, the motivation for outcome cultivation should not be, we're going to cultivate an outcome so that our republic can be preserved. But preservation of our republic will be the inevitable consequence of employing the preservative mechanism that is making disciples. I'm grateful for the America Reads the Bible last week, but I'm also sober and prayerful that America will not only read the Bible at an event like last week, but we'll welcome the Lord to read us through his Bible. We do not have a significantly sufficient discipleship investment in our country. And I'm concerned as to whether or not there are enough people who understand how important it is. You know, I just got a fresh report from Dr. George Barna. Yesterday morning is when I got it. Yesterday morning. It said Gen Z, the biblical worldview percentage that Gen Z has is 1%. 1%. In some ways, we are seeing some young people in Gen Z trend toward biblical faithfulness. But at the exact same time, there are other ways where they're trending away from biblical faithfulness. Dr. Barna opined in his report that there have been some positive movements following Charlie Kirk's assassination. But he expressed concern and warning as to whether or not, concern that these movements could be temporary and superficial in nature. And as a result, they won't necessarily be enduring. Now, he's offering that as a social scientist. I'm concerned that when you speak to most people, you know, let's say you go into to get some chicken wings, not wings, you get some wings, which, by the way, the best place in the world to get wings. And if you debate this, you know, argue with your matriarch. It's a place called Wing Shack in New Orleans, Louisiana. It's right across the street from the project. If you go there, you probably have to deal with something called bulletproof glass in the turnstile. Ain't going to be nowhere to sit now. You can get your wings and roll. But you're getting wings, you're at the gas station or whatever. You're talking to people. When people talk about the issues with our country, for the most part, what comes up? How often do you hear people express, you know, we really need in our country? We need repentance. I've been alluding to this, but I want to take you on a little journey with me. This is what I've been meditating on personally in my own devotional time. In the book of Judges. And it's easy as we turn pages to fail to recognize, man, there are decades between these pages. And I want to give you kind of a sample of that. So I'll start first in Judges chapter 3. To where the first judge to serve Israel after Joshua passed away is Caleb's nephew. His name is Othniel. In Judges chapter 3, verse 11, I want to point you to this. Because after Othniel served, well, I'll read verses 9 through 11 just to give you a setup. Judges chapter 3, verse 9, it says this: when the sons of Israel cried to the Lord raised up a deliverer for the sons of Israel to deliver them. Othniel, the son of Kenaz, Caleb's younger brother. The Spirit of the Lord came upon him, and he judged Israel. When he went out to war, the Lord gave Cushan-Rishathaim, king of Mesopotamia, into his hand, so that he prevailed over Cushan-Rishathaim. Then the land had rest 40 years. 40 years, and Othniel, the son of Kenaz, died. After Othniel did his thing, the land of Israel had rest for 40 years. We go a little bit further down in the same chapter. Look at verse 30. Because after Othniel,
The scripture says,

0: Well, I'll read it.
1: Verse 12, before I get to verse 30. After, you know, verse 11 says, then the land had rest 40 years, and Othniel, the son of Kenaz, died. Then with verse 12, look at what verse 12 says. Now the sons of Israel again did evil in the sight of the Lord. And they became oppressed by the Moabites. The king of the Moabites was a man named Eglon. The Bible says Eglon was an overweight man, an obese man. It actually says he was very fat. Now, if you think the assessment of fatness is something that's a novel term, you're wrong. The Lord said about Eglon that he was very fat in the scripture. But Ehud, who was a left-handed man, the Bible says he was left-handed. The Lord used him to deliver Israel from Moab. And then look at verse 30. Judges chapter 3, verse 30. So Moab was subdued that day under the hand of Israel, and the land was undisturbed for 80 years. 80 years. Y'all see this time period? So the time period of peace between from Othniel to Ehud is 120 years of peace. That doesn't include the amount of time that the Moabites were oppressing the Israelites. But you see this cycle. 40 years of peace, Israel does evil. The Lord, they cry out to the Lord, he sends a deliverer. The Lord delivers. 80 years of peace. Then look at chapter 4, verse 1. Then the sons of Israel again did evil in the sight of the Lord after Ehud died. What happens next? King Jabin of Canaan oppresses Israel for 20 years. Y'all doing the math with me? So that's 140 years, guys. 140 years. Then the Lord raises up Barak and Deborah, which I've explained Deborah's role in the judges was a byproduct of a refusal of Barak to lead as God had ordained him to. The Lord delivers Israel from Canaan. Jael, the wife of Heber, the Kenite, the Bible says, uses a tent peg, and you know the tent peg made it do what it do after the milk was consumed. And then look at Judges chapter 5. Verse 31, the very end of it, it says, and the land was undisturbed for 40 years between Barak and Deborah and Gideon. There's another 40 years of peace. So if you're doing quick math, that's 180 years, guys. That's 180 years. Then the Midianites oppressed the Israelites for 7 years. That's 187 years. Do you see? The math that I'm attempting to help you to see is that's 187 years. That's only a handful of judges. You've gone from Othniel to Ehud to Deborah and Barak. That's three judges. And I'm reading this, and then I'm looking at, America 250. I have an event I'm going to be doing next week with HSLDA. And commemorating the 250th anniversary of our Declaration of Independence. And I'm like, Lord, do we see what's going on here? We have social scientists and philosophers who talk about the cycle of nations, and the 250th year historically has been an indication of a precipitous decline. I don't believe that has to be the American story. It doesn't have to be. I led devotions for our AFA staff here earlier this week, and I just happened to mention to them, do you do realize that our nation really, the Genesis story, the origin story, if you will, for the United States of America is the David and Goliath story? If anybody should recognize that the strength of military might and economic prowess does not guarantee and preserve geopolitical longevity, we should understand that. We should understand that. How you have a group of colonial farmers who raise up and are able to discombobulate King George in England? That's our origin story. That's what we're commemorating in 250 years. What I'm saying, guys, is I'm not sure that there has been a sufficient amount of communication in our society as to what is necessary to preserve a republic. What have you wrought, O Benjamin? A republic, if you can keep it. That if is a strong if. The if is doing a lot of work. It's doing a lot of work. You go to the grocery stores, you go to the gas stations, you go to your football games, you go to the children's recitals, and you talk about the state of America. What do we need? You'll get a whole lot of answers. How long will it be before you get to, man, what we really need to do? We need to get on our faces before God. And we need to cry out to him. We need to repent for our wickedness. And ask God, according to his benevolent mercies, to preserve our nation. The forces within our nation, animated by evil, many of them, are far more potent threats to something coming from the outside. And while all this is happening, we have the nipping at the seams to cast off the application of Scripture, to cast off the benefit of Christ following. And if the people of God don't lead in making this clarion call, it's not going to come from anywhere else. We have an obligation to say, hey, God is the one who gives us times and seasons. We're approaching the 250th anniversary of our declaration. America's future is contingent upon faithfulness to the King of Glory.
0: It looks like Christians are finally headed back to church. This is truth itself. Median in-person weekly worship attendance in the U.S. is the highest it's been since before the COVID-19 lockdowns. That's according to a report from the Hartford Institute for Religion Research. According to the researchers, median in-person worship attendance last year was 70 people, higher than the 65 people reported just before the 2020 pandemic. It also largely contrasts with the median in-person attendance of 45 that was recorded during the pandemic. The number had been annually growing since that low point. However, the number is well below attendance figures from 2000 and before. You can see these stories and more on our website, truthitself.com. 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
1: Welcome back to the Hamilton Corner. Abraham Hamilton III here. I am delighted to have in the studio the love of my life, my lovely wife. Ooh, that rhymes.
3: Hey, you got bars.
1: God, I do now. Don't tempt me. My wife, Maria Hamilton I, is in studio with us, and she's going to help me kind of unpack this story. We've been talking about this quite a bit at home. Because I can't escape the timeline in Scripture. As you turn the pages in Scripture, you go a few pages, but you cover a century, nearly two centuries, in just the first several chapters of Judges, actually from chapters really two to four, really to five, really, because five is a song reflecting some of the events from chapter four. And we also had, and this is a little bit eerie, because when you had the White House Correspondents' Dinner and you have this would-be assassin who tried to literally murder President Trump for the third time, trying to murder him. I think one of the things that people don't realize is that he just was awarded Teacher of the Year in California.
3: Yep.
1: That this man was a public school teacher in the state of California. And felt he needed to try to murder the president and all of his cabinet. And I can only imagine the kind of things that he conveyed in the classroom to his students. I'm sure his classroom was a very neutral and benign and welcoming place for all comers to learn without a bias slant at all. I'm sure that was the case, right?
3: Right, right.
1: And then you had Barack Obama, who took to X to say, well, we don't know the motivations of
3: Lying Snake,
1: the shooter. We don't know the motivations. At a minimum, we could know the motivation is when you shoot a gun at somebody, you want to kill them.
3: That's right.
1: At a minimum, you know, I don't think you shoot a gun at anybody because you want to help them file their taxes or to cut their grass. I don't think. But to have this being the third assassination attempt on the president of the United States of America. And you have some people just like, well, you know, it's Trump's fault.
3: Yeah.
1: When you see these things accumulating and knowing what you know about scripture and about worldview and about history generally, but also biblical history, what do these things converge to communicate to you?
3: So, you know, one of the things that I was looking at was when he, if this manifesto is real, because, you know, it's going around or whatever, if that's an actual manifesto, you can read and you can see that he's been deceived, right? Because what is being spewed through the airways in the media are lies about the president. Not that he's perfect, not that we agree with everything he does, but they're lying on him. They're lying on what the administration is doing as a whole and where they stand on things. And so these people are just eating it up. And so the country has turned from embracing and desiring truth, which, again, we have stains all in the history of the United States, but embracing and desiring truth to advocating for and embracing lies. And those who spew the lies know their lies, but they don't care because it's demonic and evil at the root. And so we've turned. We now embrace lies from the top down. And we see it in not only in ideology, but ideology informs behavior. So then we see that in confusion, sexual confusion, and everything else. And so it's just a culture that is immersed in deceit. Mm. But that's from the enemy. That's there's an originator, and then there are people at the top, if you will, in regards to like power and influence, who spew that. And so then you have people like this who are deceived. But I'm not excusing him. I'm just saying that what is at the root of who he is and what he's embraced are lies. Mm-hmm. And so then he's acting seemingly in a righteous manner, because if he wants to kill him, he's saying in his manifesto, he said, you know, pretty much trying to end what the evil that this administration is doing. But it's a lie. But then he's educating our children, right? So then it continues. So it's the same thing. You know, scripture warns us, but also instructs us and commands us to pass down to the next generations who God is and what he's done, which is truth, because truth is a person. But then the enemy flips everything God does, right? And so he is a counterfeiter. And so it's the same thing that God has instructed us to do in the positive, advancing truth and passing it down. He's doing it, but with deceit and lies. So now we're raising a generation, continued to raise a generation of people who are embracing lies and advocating for lies and spewing lies. And so he once upon a time was a child that was taught lies, and now he is teaching other children lies. Because I'm sure, like you said, in the classroom or whatever, he's not neutral.
1: Mm. Now you said something. You said the people who are spewing lies, they know their lies.
3: Mm-hmm.
1: Do you think everybody who's spewing lies know that they are lies that they're spewing?
3: No, but I know Barack Obama does. When he's posted that, because he's a snake, when he posted that, he knew exactly what the motivation was. He knew exactly why President Trump is why they're killing him, and he knows why.
1: Trying to kill him.
3: But he knows a lot more than he wants to convey. And he's been like that since before he ran and before he became president. So what he does is he sugarcoats and hides and comes off like he's, you know, a positive, you know, good person. But it's all lies. And so some people do know. Some people know that they're advancing lies and they don't care.
1: Mm-hmm.
3: Because they're being led by demonic forces. And so that's just the truth. Not everybody. But a lot of people, especially at the top that have power and influence, know that they're lying.
1: Yeah.
3: Not only about Trump, but just in general.
1: Yeah, the scripture says evil men and seducers, 2 Timothy 3,
3: yes.
1: Evil men and seducers will wax worse and worse, deceiving.
3: That's correct.
1: And being deceived. So I think you're spot on when you say that there are some who are purveyors of lies, and they know for
3: yes.
1: a fact that they are lies. But there are others, and I think this second category, this other group, is a far larger group. I think there are lots of people who are spewing lies, but they don't know that they're lying.
3: Correct, yes.
1: They are passionately misinformed.
3: Yes.
1: And being passionately misinformed is not an excuse or a justification for being misinformed, or, as you rightly pointed out, ideology often informs conduct.
3: Mm-hmm.
1: There's no excuse or justification for the being misinformed first and foremost, and secondarily, pursuing sinful conduct in light of that misinformation.
3: Right.
1: Because oftentimes the misinformation is a product of preferences and biases. Like, you already think certain things, and you look for information sources that confirm what you already think.
3: Mm-hmm.
1: You know, which is, I know I frustrate you often, because I spend, I won't say a whole lot of time, but I often want to see what people who don't agree with me and don't think like me, I want to understand what they think. Because I don't want to be in a situation to where I'm contending against an idea or an assertion and I'm not appropriately conveying the views that I'm contending against.
3: Yes, and I very much respect that. But it gets under my skin when my sanctuary of my bedroom is infiltrated with CNN. Like, people, come on.
1: Not tell the truth. Shame the devil. I don't do it all the time.
3: It's not all the time.
1: But I do watch to try to get an idea of what other people are saying. Now you mentioned something, and this is a part of the story, and I know people might get mad at me, but, you know, and water is wet. You know, here's another day that ends in Y. You
3: right.
1: know what I mean? I don't think we're giving enough attention to the aspect of the story that you pointed out. I refer to it as well, that this man was teaching children.
3: Yeah.
1: Elementary school students. Older students. Is it your child who, one, you've never met? You never met him. Two, you don't know what they believe about anything. About anything. Three, you don't know their worldview. You don't know whether or not they are believers. You don't know if they have Bibles. Do they read the Bible? You don't know anything about their history, their background. Would you allow that person to babysit your child? Most people would say what?
3: No.
1: No, clearly
3: no.
1: not. But every day in our country, we have people do that very same thing. But they allow it to happen. And let me ask this. Would you allow them to babysit your children and you give them full authority with your children for 8 hours a day for 5 days a week? No, but we do that in our country when we send people to school.
3: Yeah.
1: When we send our children, let me say that better. When we send our children to school, we do it every day. And why do we do it? Because we trust this.
3: We trust system a system
1: that's
3: blindly.
1: Called education.
3: Yeah.
1: I can only imagine what this man taught in the classroom. I've on this show, I've shared story after story after story. I shared a story from a father who learned that his children were going into his elementary school age children, 8-year-old, 9-year-old, going in the classroom, and the class is littered with, you know, LGBTQ plus IAP element XYZ flags all over the classroom, all over the classroom. And that same classroom would not allow an American flag.
3: Oh.
1: And the father was banned from the campus because he brought attention to it. You know, I can tell you story after story after story. Why do we keep doing this? Why do we keep doing
3: And why
1: this?
3: Do we think that it's only happening in certain places and it's not already enough time has passed to know and embrace the reality, the truth, that it has impacted every area of our culture, every area of our nation, from sea to shining sea, small town, big town. These influences are happening in our culture, and we want to turn a blind eye. And then here's the most egregious thing, because education, you know, it's a huge component of our culture. But we turn a blind eye to what God requires of us as believers. Can I read Psalm 78?
1: Yeah.
3: Three verses real quick. Verse 5 says, "For he established a testimony in Jacob and appointed a law in Israel, which he commanded our fathers that they should teach them to their children." This is the law. This is the heart of God that is being conveyed to Israel so that they can teach their children. Verse 6, "That the generation to come might know, even the children yet to be born, that they may arise and tell them to their children," that's generation after generation. Verse 7, "That they should put their confidence in God and not forget the works of God, but keep his commandments." So we are not doing that any longer. And when we consider education, When we consider the 8 hours that you're explaining, when we consider the amount of influence, the amount of indoctrination that is occurring, what are the kids learning? And when are we going to be about our Father's business? When are we going to actually take the reins of what God has called us to do as believers, as the church? When are we going to say, okay, enough is enough, because we see how the culture is advancing, and we see how our children are either going to fall prey to this and agree with it and be deceived and advance it? Or are we going to do the best that we can, being led by the Spirit of God and with the power of God that splits Red Seas, to be able to train our children to love God and to advance who He is and to tell the next generations who He is? And I feel like we just bury our heads in the ground too much, you know, and we just sit back and like, oh, it's just a cycle over here and another cycle over here. No, it is everywhere. It is everywhere. It's not just the leftist Democrats. It's everywhere. People are being deceived left and right. And we are feeding our children to influencers and people all over, whether it's a teacher or whether it's a YouTuber, who are spewing lies. But we are not equipping our kids to fight against that, because we're supposed to be the light of the world, the truth. And so we are the ones that are supposed to say, hey, that's the lie. It's over here. This is the way to go. But we're not raising a generation of people that can do that.
1: Mm. You know, I started off, and you heard me talking about Benjamin Franklin's quote, "A republic if you can keep it." It is, in my view, the missing component, the foremost ingredient in this experiment of self-governance, that we cannot have a nation of self-governance if we don't have a people that are self-governed.
3: That's right.
1: You can't do it. And self-government is not natural to fallen Adam.
3: Correct. It's a fruit of the Spirit.
1: Self-government is not natural to fallen Adam. It is a fruit of the Spirit.
3: Yes.
1: To say it more clearly and plainly, it is something, the capacity to govern oneself is a byproduct of being indwelled by the Spirit of God. And I want to explain what I mean by that, because self-governance is not a localized or segmented phenomenon. Self-government is something that pervades the entirety of our being as humankind,
3: yes,
1: as individuals. Because you may have people who in one instance exhibit some particular gift or some particular talent, you know, a singer who can do something, mm-hmm, or you know, a mathematician or something. But if you examine their lives, what you'll find is more evidence of a lack of self-governance,
3: yeah,
1: than you will evidence of self-governance, even if they're talented in one particular area.
3: Yes. And we allow the talent to cloud their character.
1: We conflate talent.
3: Yes, there we go. Conflate
1: with character. We say because they're good at this thing, therefore they're good people.
3: Mm.
1: That's why we have celebrity worship in our culture.
3: Yes,
1: we have people who are very good at lying.
3: Oh, so true.
1: Let me say what I mean by that. Well, that applies generally, but you have people who are very good at presenting themselves as someone else.
3: Mm-hmm.
1: We call them actors and actresses.
3: Yeah,
1: because you're skilled at displaying yourself as someone else. Our society says, therefore, you are worthy of acclamation.
3: Mm-hmm.
1: And we'll, because one of the chief values in our country today, we value entertainment over anything else.
3: Aye.
1: Which is why entertainers are paid more than those. And by the way, athletes are entertainers. If the sport is not entertaining, they're not paid well. For example, you have people who are very good bobsledders. They don't get paid like baseball players and football players. Why? Because it's not a very popularly entertaining sport. Now, they're skillful in that athletic exercise, but the highest paid athletes are entertainers. And so when you look at what we value, the scripture is where man's treasure is, that's where his heart is also. We value entertainment in our country.
3: Yeah.
1: Which is why they're paid well. So people who entertain us well, we conflate that capacity with goodness to our detriment, because the Lord tells us, oh, no, you're supposed to look on the inside to see if there is merit. What I'm driving towards, and I think we're going to have a couple minutes in this segment, so I don't want to start this now, and I'll pick it up on the other side. There is a missing ingredient to our body politic that even our founders warned that if we don't have this, our country will be in shambles.
3: Yes.
1: John Adams said, our country will be a most miserable habitation on the earth.
3: Eesh.
1: If we don't have this. And it's what you're talking about. Is what the Lord is talking about. And my concern is that we do not have enough believers who understand this.
3: That's right.
1: Let alone who are willing to advocate for it in the public square. But the world is going to world. What is the church supposed to do?
3: Right.
1: How should we respond? When we come back from this break, Maria will take over the show.
3: No.
1: We're going to continue our conversation about what is the most necessary, but unfortunately, neglected component of keeping our republic.
4: It's Crazy Money Day. Hi, I'm Chuck Bentley with My Money Life from Crown. 5 years ago, a rare Pikachu Pokemon card was purchased for over $5 million. Earlier this year, the card sold for nearly $16.5 million. That's the second time the card broke a Guinness World Record for the most expensive Pokemon card sold at auction. I think that's crazy. Before you start buying up cards, remember 1 Timothy 6:9. It warns that those who want to get rich fall into temptation and a trap. The love of money can distract us from contentment. Instead of thanking God for what we have, we begin chasing what we think will make us happy. We obsess with what we think will make us rich. It ruins relationships by crowding out time with family and the Lord. It prevents us from living generously when our goal is more. Money can create a false sense of security. It's tempting to trust in a growing bank account instead of trusting in Christ. But markets fluctuate, jobs change, and circumstances shift. True security has never been found in dollars, only in Christ and Christ alone. Jesus said in Matthew 6:21, "Wherever your treasure is, there your heart will be also." Money follows the heart, and the heart follows the treasure. Money kept in its proper place is a tool under God's authority and blesses others. So ask yourself, is money serving me or am I serving it? Keep your eyes on eternal treasure without getting distracted by the world or Pokemon cards. Now this year we're celebrating all that God has done through Crown over the last 50 years. Come join us in Knoxville, Tennessee, September 10th through the 12th. Learn more at crown.org/50 years.
5: So here's a question. Why do you guys on the radio get biblical? Hi, this is Dave Zanotti. We'll talk about it right ahead on the Public Square. Yeah, it'd be a lot safer just to stay conservative, wouldn't it? Just to sort of echo the echo chamber of what's out there on the internet, what's out there on talk radio, what's out there on cable news. There's sort of a conservative boundary zone. You're allowed to talk about this sort of stuff, and that's conservative, like fiscal conservatism or national defense or energy policy. Okay, that's all safe. That's Washingtonian think tanky stuff. But what about the Declaration of Independence? What about the Constitution? What about the principles upon which those documents stand? I'll just give you one for example. The entire notion of the federal Constitution and the methodology of limited government and checks and balances and different branches of government, why is that there? Because the framers who put that document together understood that government was created by flawed individuals, and we had to watch out for each other. Because anybody could mess it up. The framers believed that man was fallen from a state of grace, broken, marred, dented, if you will, and that we were prone to do the wrong thing. And that's why we needed accountability in our world and in our form of civil government. James Madison, often considered the father of the Constitution, said it this way, paraphrased, "If men were angels, we'd need no laws." He said that in Federalist 51. In the Federalist Papers. So the fact of the matter is that there are biblical thoughts that underpin our government. And today, very few people want to talk about those. They're a little bit scared by them because if we talk about them, we may have to actually think about them, which means we may actually be accountable to them. But you'll hear those concepts right here on the Public Square. This is Dave Zanotti for the Public Square.
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1: Welcome back to the Hamilton Corner, Hamilton's Corner. Abraham Hamilton III here with Maria Hamilton, wife of my life, mother of my children, co-laborer in the ministry that God has called us to, starting first and foremost in Hamiltonia.
3: That's right.
1: I want to read this quote, babe. This is from John Adams' letter to the Massachusetts Militia, dated October 11th, 1798. John Adams, second president of the United States of America under our Constitution, he wrote this letter, and he said this. And I'm sharing this because oftentimes people would use a quote that's included in this letter, but they only use the quote at the end of what I'm about to share, but they remove it from the entirety of the context that John Adams was writing in. And John Adams wrote this. He said this, quote, "While our country remains untainted with the principles and manners which are now producing desolation in so many parts of the world, while she continues sincere and incapable of insidious and impious policy, we shall have the strongest reason to rejoice in the local destination assigned us by Providence. But should the people of America once become capable of that deep simulation towards one another and towards foreign nations, which assumes the language of justice and moderation while it is practicing iniquity and extravagance, and displays in the most captivating manner the charming pictures of candor, frankness, and sincerity while it is rioting in rapine and insolence, this country will be the most miserable habitation in the world, because we have no government armed with power capable of contending with human passions, unbridled by morality and religion. Avarice, ambition, and revenge or gallantry would break the strongest cords of our Constitution as a whale goes through a net. Our Constitution was made only for moral and religious people. It is wholly inadequate to the government of any other," end quote.
3: He's right.
1: Now, many of you have heard that last statement. Our Constitution was made only for moral and religious people. It is wholly inadequate to the government of any other. Many of you heard that sentence, and the sentence is right.
3: Mm-hmm.
1: But most of you have never heard the context of that sentence. John Adams is not saying that the only people that should be allowed in America are moral and religious people. What John Adams is saying is that we have a nation to where we have an external, reputation of sincerity and candor and frankness, while the real truth on the streets, where the real meets the real, rubber meets the road, on the real deal Holyfield on the streets, we're rioting and rapine, avarice and ambition and revenge and gallantry. Say we have an external testimony and reputation for being one thing, but the truth is we are entirely rogue and rebellious against God.
3: Yeah.
1: Our nation will be the most miserable habitation in the world. That's what John Adams said.
3: So you know what's interesting, though? When we are fighting for political freedom and we're fighting to preserve the rights that God has given us, we think that the way to preserve this nation is to do it through government, is to do it through the voting block. You know, like, okay, so who's going to be president, or who's going to be, you know, who the justices on all these things. And listen, yes, we need to participate in that. But if we think that the solution is there, we are completely deceiving ourselves. And
1: if
3: he's
1: the solution
3: right,
1: is only there.
3: Right. We're never, then you say that, right? You say we're never going to be able to out-politic. We're never going to be able to outvote unrighteousness.
1: Yeah.
3: Like, we're never going to be able to elect people. And we always say this. We're like, why is it that it feels like it's like the better of the two, what is it, best scenarios or whatever
1: it
3: is.
1: The lesser of the two
3: lesser
1: evils.
3: Lesser two evils when we're you know, trying to vote. Why? Because we have a people on the ground, the real, that are replete with iniquity and sin and advancing it and advocating it from the Republicans to the Democrats. And so we cannot depend upon that. What do we have to do? We have to boil it all down. We have to completely remove all that and go back to what the Lord has called the church to be. We have to. That's the only way we're going to preserve this nation. And that's not the goal, by the way. The goal is not to preserve the nation so we can have, you know, a great nation on this earth. It's to advance the gospel so people can be saved, so that we can be with the Lord. That's the goal. The result will be a good nation, but and freedoms and all these things and prosperity. But that's not our goal. But I just feel like we got it so wrong.
1: Yeah, the goal should be obeying the Lord.
3: Amen.
1: Seeing his kingdom expanded and seeing our fellow countrymen become members of our eternal family.
3: Yes.
1: When that takes place, it will inevitably infect and impact the quality of our nation. Like, being consistently presented with the lesser of two evils, it should cause us to begin to think, why am I only presented with evil as an option?
3: Yeah.
1: Why? Why is that? And why is that increasingly so common that that is the expectation?
3: Correct.
1: Even? Why is that? And why do we settle for that? Should we be settling for that? Should we desire more than that?
3: We should. We should. But then what we think is, no, maybe we just need to get somebody else. Like, we need to get a Christian in office. Listen, okay, that is like a Band-Aid on a huge problem, right? Like, it's bleeding out and we're like trying to patch it up. We need to raise generations of people who love Jesus.
1: Yes.
3: We need to strengthen the church. We need to be the church. We need to be able to start saying, whoa, what is it? What is God requiring of us?
1: Yeah.
3: What does it take to raise a generation of believers that are going to stand for what is right and what is good?
1: And what is true.
3: And who self-govern, who invite the Holy Spirit to increase them and fill them. When are we going to do that? But we think that the solution is elsewhere.
1: Yeah.
3: And God has already told us. But what do we do as a nation? What do we do in the church? In the church, we start saying, no, it's okay. We just, you know, it just means to be good morally. Like, we just need to be good people and let the leaders do what they do. That is completely moronic. It's stupid. It doesn't work. We need to start at the ground level. What did God call us to do?
1: Getting back to the quote from John Adams, he literally says that if we have this public outwardly facing reputation, but that reputation is not consistent in what the American people are on the ground, that our nation will become the most miserable habitation. But then he tells us why. He says why.
3: Yeah.
1: Why will our nation become a most miserable habitation in that circumstance? He says, because we, the United States of America, the citizens of our country, we have no government armed with power capable of contending with human passions unbridled by morality and religion.
3: Government can't do it.
1: Where can a populace and a population be cultivated? And how can a population be cultivated to have their human passions bridled by a transcendent morality? That's not going to come from the government.
3: No, it's not.
1: Now, I want to be clear about something. I'm not saying that those things are unimportant. Who we elect, very important.
3: Yes.
1: Knowing who are on school boards, very important.
3: Yes.
1: Congressional representation, very important. Presidents, very important. State judges who are elected, very important.
3: Yes.
1: Nominations, very important. But if you have all of those things in place, but you have a populace that have human passions unbridled. God, this is what we need to understand. There is no government that's strong enough to contend with that. John Adams says that if there are human passions that are unbridled by morality and religion, they would break, quote, the strongest cords of our Constitution as a whale goes through a net.
3: Mm-hmm.
1: Now, I want you to think about something. How often in the last 30 days, 6 months, last year, have you at home or in your cars or in your homes, how many times have you said, well, that's unconstitutional?
3: Yeah.
1: Well, that's unconstitutional. I just talked about this week on Today's Issues. I didn't mention it on Hamilton Corner. I might have mentioned it there. But there's a case out of Vermont, right? Mid Vermont Christian School. They had a radical idea that a girls basketball team had made it to the playoffs. They were set to play against the team. This is back in 2023. And the team had a boy on the girls team. The Mid Vermont Christian School said, nah, fam. We're not putting our girls in harm's way to play against a dude on the court. Our girls could get hurt. So they did not play the playoff game. The state of Vermont, what did they do in response? They said, well, fine, Mid-Vermont Christian. Y'all can't compete in any scholastic activities. Not only sports, not only the girls' team. You can't participate in the spelling bee. You can't participate in the science
3: evil.
1: Fair. You can't participate in nothing. You don't want to play against a boy who thinks he's a girl in girls' basketball? Well, y'all can't participate in nothing. And they were not able to participate for 2 whole years.
3: But you know what's crazy? We think that the solution is to get Vermont right. We need to elect people in Vermont. We need to get Vermont to not be ridiculous. We need to fight in courts. And listen, yes, because they're so far ahead. We need to raise a generation where boys are not confused and want to play in girls' sports. We want to raise a generation of children who are able to say what is right, and what is wrong is wrong. But we get outraged about that. And we say, oh my gosh, how dare they limit the freedoms for the Christian school? How about the boys not confused? How about we have girls who know what it means to be a girl and they value that? And boys that know what it means to be a boy and a man and value that.
1: Now, to your point, think about this. You have a boy in Vermont who thinks he's a girl back in 2023.
3: Mm-hmm.
1: And at the same time, we have a sitting Supreme Court justice who don't know what a
3: man, come on,
1: is.
3: Right.
1: The whole head is sick. Ezra said, our sin has risen above our heads. That's what Ezra said in Ezra chapter 9. So yes, get Vermont right. Our Friends of the Lions Defending Freedom.
3: Correct.
1: Filed a lawsuit. They brought the case up. The Second Circuit Court of Appeals ruled in favor of Mid Vermont Christian School. So you had a $566,000 settlement where the state of Vermont had to pay to Mid American Christian.
3: That's wonderful.
1: You know, but let's just be real. That's the Vermont taxpayers. It's not like, you know, but also can we invest ourselves to where we have families where a father commits himself to his wife who bears his children, and a husband and a wife rear their children. And let me take a few steps back. You have a Christian man who has been a recipient of the gospel proclaimed, where the Lord opens his eyes to his need for a savior.
3: Yep.
1: Where this man is discipled to be a husband. You have a woman who her eyes have been opened to her need for a savior. She's been discipled to be a wife. They join in holy matrimony. Remember that word? That sounds like stale
3: archaic.
1: Bread.
3: Mm-hmm. Yeah.
1: Holy matrimony. And they recognize that, you know, family is not merely a relational context, but it's a mission statement, mission station ordained by God for the establishing of his kingdom generationally.
3: And we're not even talking about perfection here. We're not talking about raising a generation of believers that are just never going to sin. We're talking about raising a generation of believers.
1: Sinlessness is heretical.
3: Yeah. And strengthening the body of Christ by strengthening the family, going God's way. Because God's, do I need to quote VeggieTales? God's way is the best way. It's the truth. Hands down, God's way is the best way. So if we want a prosperous nation, we cannot think that the way to solve it is just by litigation. It has to start in the home.
1: And my concern, man, is that we have people who feel like, well, that's too far off, babe. That's going to take too long. We don't have time for that. We need to do this. And I'm just saying, okay. But let's be real. Where we are right now, and there are lots of people that complain about the young folks. Gen Z is doing this. Gen Z is not doing that. But I look, I'm not, shoot the messenger if you will, but all of Gen Z come from somewhere.
3: That's right. They all got parents.
1: They come from somewhere. They all have parents. They all have families that they come from. They all, every person who is a person, they came from a Y chromosome and an X chromosome. Providers.
3: Yep.
1: What we are experiencing, guys, is the systematic, and I would argue, demonically designed to be an intentional decimation of the family.
3: Yep.
1: And the decimation of the family is even impacting the way that we're forming our churches, because we're allowing ourselves to address symptoms and not the root.
3: That's right.
1: You know, and so people will say, well, where's the ministry to the single moms? And I know, you know, I have single moms in my family. I don't want to disregard single moms, but I'm not going to allow the prevalence of sin cause us to all of a sudden act like we don't know what the standard is.
3: How about we get the men to not abandon those women so they don't become single moms?
1: How about we get men to marry the women
3: That's right. They
1: are willing to procreate with? What I'm saying is that the only way forward for us, guys, is God's way. And yes, it's hard work. Yes, it's going to take generational impact and in investment. Yes.
3: We serve the living God, though.
1: But we serve the true and living God. And there are people saying, because it takes all this long. Honestly, I really don't believe it's going to take as long as people think. If we have a people who are willing to invest ourselves, I believe the Lord can turn our country around in one generation.
3: Yes.
1: I believe that. I've seen that in families.
3: Mm-hmm.
1: I've seen brokenness in one generation, and the very next generation, the entire course of the lineage thereafter has been transformed by the power of Jesus Christ. But what has happened too often is that the Christian has been seduced into thinking, well, man, let me tuck my chain in. Let me get every other remedy available to me, and let's just keep the gospel on the sidelines. Brothers and sisters, we have to let the lion loose. We have to take God at his word.
3: Amen.
1: And love him so much that we are radically disposed to obey him and to trust him with the results. I'll give you the last one.
3: Amen. No, that's it. That's it. Are we going to do what the Lord has called us to do? Are we going to stand on the truth of the word of God, defend it, and live it?
1: Are we going to stand on the word of God, defend it, advocate for it, and live it?
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8: I'm Ruth Kramer with Mission Network News. A fragile ceasefire is at risk. A U.S. brokered deal between Israel and the Lebanese government is 2 weeks into a six-week ceasefire. Now, the deal still allows Israel to act in self-defense, and Hezbollah did not participate in the agreement. Flares of fighting continued this week with Hezbollah drone attacks and Israeli strikes along the border. Slavic Gospel Association's Eric Mock.
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9: By supporting this, you're not just handing food to people. 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
10: When someone has access to a Bible, picks it up and reads it, it can change their life and lead to a many-fold impact in the kingdom of God.
8: For example, Rovenstein recently heard the story of a Muslim seafaring man who received a Bible at a port in New Orleans. Though he didn't read it, the man's son picked it up years later, and today he's working to share the gospel in the Muslim world.
10: One of our ministries is to provide Bibles to chaplains who reach out to the seafarer community. And it was an encouragement to know that the Word of God at the right place, at the right time, can make a difference.
8: So please pray that Bible distributors will be encouraged. 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I'm Ruth Kramer.
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12: At just 12 years old, Pierre already understood the importance of hard work. 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
14: Hello, listening friends. Would you like to hear an amazing fact? Among the thousands of fish that live on the world's warm water coral reefs, parrotfish are some of the most unusual. Named for their parrot-like beaks and brilliant colors, these remarkable fish can range from about 1 foot to 4 feet long and might live up to 20 years. Parrotfish feed mainly on algae that grows inside coral. Using powerful beaks, they bite chunks of coral from the reef, sometimes at a rate of 20 bites per minute. Their teeth are incredibly strong. Fused into a solid beak, the crystalline structure of a parrotfish teeth is so durable it's harder than many metals. Special grinding teeth in their throats crush the coral to extract the algae hidden inside. What happens next is astonishing. The digested coral is expelled as fine white sand. Scientists estimate that a single large parrotfish can produce between 200 to 700 pounds of sand each year, while some might create nearly a ton annually. In fact, much of the beautiful white sand found on tropical beaches in places like the Maldives and the Caribbean islands was created by parrotfish. These colorful reef fish are truly builders of beaches and living sand factories. In the Bible, God uses sand to describe something numberless. Pastor Ross, it makes me think about the promise that God made to Abraham, where he says in Genesis 22:17, "In blessing I will bless you. And multiplying, I will multiply your descendants as the stars of heaven and the sand that is on the seashore." I heard one time that an astronomer said that there are about as many stars out in the cosmos as there are grains of sand on the beaches of all the world. which is, of course, numberless. And so when God says that he would make the children of Israel numberless, several times they give a census, but it's talking really about the total number that will be redeemed in the kingdom, not just the descendants of Abraham at the time of Abraham, or even at the time of Jesus. Because Paul goes on to say that anyone who accepts Christ becomes part of Abraham's seed. So today when you say Israel, if you're talking about literal Israel or literal Jews, there are some Jews that don't even believe in God. They're Jews by race, but not by religion. Then there are people who are Jews by religion. And then there are people who are spiritual Jews in that they have accepted the Messiah. And some of our friends might wonder, how does that all play into the Bible and prophecy? We've got a free offer that talks about that.
15: 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And this is a free gift this evening to anyone who calls and asks. 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Just call the number 800-835-6747. 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You can ask for the book. It's called Spiritual Israel. There is another way you can get the book by simply dialing #250 on your smartphone. Say Bible Answers Live, and then ask for the book by name, Spiritual Israel. Again, that's #250, and then ask for Spiritual Israel. Well, Pastor Doug, it's good to be back on a live Bible Answers Live. We were traveling last week. Actually, I think we were in the air right about now, coming back from a mission trip to Belize.
14: Yeah, we just had an incredible experience. Took about 210 people who are from both our local church and Amazing Facts friends across the country and other parts of the world that came, and we descended on that country and sharing the love of the Lord through free medical, dental, health ministries, children's ministries, pastoral training, and construction of a couple of churches, painting. It was just, we came to just try to help in a broad facet. It was a wonderful experience. Everyone made it there and safely home.
15: That's right. It was a blessing. All right, Pastor Doug, well, we've got a number of callers waiting. Let's begin with prayer, and then we'll go to our phone calls for tonight. Dear Father, we thank you once again that we do have this time to be able to open up the Word and study the most important book, the Bible. We do pray for the Holy Spirit to come and guide us. Be with those who are listening, wherever they are. Lead us into a clearer understanding of the Bible, for we ask this in Jesus' name. Amen.
14: Amen.
15: All right, our first caller this evening, we've got Linda in California. Linda, welcome to Bible Answers Live.
16: Hi, good evening, pastors.
14: Good evening.
16: My question is a sort of two-part question. The first part is, does Satan use counterfeit tongues? And the second part is, if angels have their own distinct language?
14: Well, maybe I'll start with the second part first. I do believe angels have a language. I think that there was a language of heaven. Sometimes it's referred to as the language of Canaan. And, you know, Adam and Eve could probably talk to angels the way you and I are talking now. Probably the language of angels in heaven is a lot more descriptive and beautiful than any earthly language. All our languages have been kind of corrupted and simplified over time through sin. But, yeah, I do believe angels have a language. Can Satan use confusion of tongues? Well, yes, he does. I think there's true tongues and that there's a true gift of tongues that you read about. You know, Jesus said in Mark chapter 16 to the disciples, he said, you will speak with other tongues, meaning he would give them the supernatural ability to speak in languages that they had not previously known or studied. And then when you get to Pentecost, you see the fulfillment of that promise. They spake with other tongues as the Spirit gave them utterance. And so some churches, I think, have a counterfeit interpretation of that. People just start babbling during the service, and nobody knows what they're saying, and they're interrupting the service, which is exactly what Paul says not to do in 1 Corinthians 14. He said, you know, I'd rather speak five words with my understanding that I might instruct others than 10,000 in an unknown tongue. And if the trumpet gives an uncertain sound, who will prepare for the battle? So our speech is meant to communicate truth. So senseless babbling, I think Satan has introduced that into some churches, that is not the biblical gift of tongues. So, but we have a free book that talks about that. We'll be happy to send you a copy, Linda. And hopefully that helps.
15: The book is called Understanding Tongues, and we'll be happy to send it to anyone who calls and asks. The number is 800-835-6747. 800-835-6747. That's 800-835-6747. You can dial 250 on your smartphone, say Bible Answers Live, and then ask for the book. It's called Understanding Tongues. You know, Pastor Doug, this is an important book. I hope you folks will take advantage of it. We see a confusion in a lot of churches today about what is it to speak in tongues? What is the baptism of the Holy Spirit? What is evidence of salvation? Mm-hmm. So understanding the biblical truth on this, I think, is very important.
9: Amen.
15: We've got Anthony in St. Lucia. Anthony, welcome to the caller.
17: Good night.
15: Welcome to the phone. To Bible Answers.
14: Good evening. Evening.
17: Thanks for taking my call. Hello?
14: Yes, you're there.
17: Hello?
14: Can you hear us? We hear you.
17: Yes, I,

0: die. Adam, and I think the way it's worded in the Hebrew is, in dying you will die. The very day that Adam and Eve disobeyed and ate the forbidden fruit, the regenerative ability of the tree of life ceased for them. They could no longer eat from that. They began dying. And up until then, you know, from the time you're born in this life, you're basically marching towards death. You're going through a process where your cells just don't replicate the way they should. But so he began dying, but then spiritually, you'll notice that no man lived beyond that first millennium. The oldest man is Methuselah, 969 years. Technically, the oldest man would be Enoch, who never died. He walked with God, and he's still alive. But Adam did die within the first millennium. And if a day with the Lord is like 1,000 years, well, it's just like a day for God. So when you're created and you're meant to live forever and you only live 900 years, what is 900 years compared to eternity? It's nothing. So, yeah, I think that you can look at it either as an analogy. He did die within the first 1,000 years, first day, but he literally did begin dying as soon as he disobeyed.
1: All right. Thank you, Anthony. Next caller that we have is Dennis in South Carolina. Dennis, welcome to the program.
2: Good evening, Pastor Ross, Pastor Doug. Thank you for taking my call.
0: Yeah.
2: So my question is, my future son-in-law will be moving in with us soon, and he attends the Satanic Temple, and I know that scripture says that a house divided cannot stand. So what should I do?
0: Well, that is awkward. I know you love your family. You say son-in-law. I'm guessing that he's marrying your daughter. And but if he is outwardly saying that he worships the devil, you could say, well, look, I'm a Christian, and this violates my beliefs on two fronts. One front is, of course, it's one thing to say I'm ambivalent about beliefs or religion. It's another thing to say I openly am going to worship your enemy. That would obviously bring, you know, the enemy of Christ is Satan. If he's saying he's worshiping Satan and you're worshiping Jesus and you invite him into your home, then you're really inviting problems. But you could also quote that scripture that says a man gets married and he leaves his father and mother. You're supposed to leave and cleave. Now, I'm very sorry for you that your daughter is marrying that individual. I'm sure that breaks your heart. But if you're the man of the house, and I don't want to create problems for you, I would say, you know, this is not going to be a working situation. I don't know, Pastor Ross, you got a family. What would you do?
1: Yeah, I think you're right, Pastor. Like a difficult choice. But the Bible does say that, for example, if we're going to keep the Bible Sabbath, it talks about all those under your roof, meaning within your authority. And I think you want to do everything you can to preserve your home as a place where angels can dwell. Mm. And the spirit of Christ is there. You don't want to purposely bring in something that's going to divide, especially people that openly are opposed to Christianity and to the Bible.
0: Yeah. Tough. It's a tough when it's dealing with family like that. And so we'll pray the Lord gives you wisdom, Dennis. Appreciate your call.
1: We've got Elizabeth in Colorado. Elizabeth, welcome to the program.
3: Yes, thank you.
0: Hi, Elizabeth. You're on.
3: Yes, I was talking about, wanted to know, can you explain Proverbs chapter 23, verse 23?
0: All right,
3: it says that when you buy it, you should not resell it.
0: Yeah, well, there's a few verses in the Bible that talks about that. Even Jesus in Revelation, Pastor Ross, it's in the message to the churches, but I forget the verse where he said, it's a message to Laodicea, I think. He says,
1: counsel me, buy of gold, refine
0: gold, refine the fire. Well, he's, how do we buy gold from Jesus? And then it says in Isaiah, buy without money. I think it's Isaiah 55, buy without money, buy without price. This is an allegory. God is not literally telling us that you can buy truth. In the Bible, it's basically you're buying it without money, without price, but it means pursue it. Be willing to sacrifice other things rather than sacrifice the truth. So there is a cost to seeking after truth. And it's saying, pay whatever the cost is, buy it, because truth is more important than anything.
1: Hebrews chapter, it's Isaiah 55 verse 1.
0: There you go.
1: That's the verse. All right, thank you, Elizabeth. We've got Abel, Alabama. Abel, welcome to the program.
4: Yes,

0: Thank you for taking my call.
1: Thank you, Abel.
0: My question is, if kids who don't understand sin, would they be able to go to heaven?
1: Yeah, there'll be a lot of children in heaven that may not understand everything. For one thing, the Bible makes it clear that if a child has believing parents, through the influence and prayers of the parents, those children who are, they don't understand sin, or they're before the age of accountability, that they'll be in heaven. And you can read in 1 Corinthians 7 that the children are sanctified by the believing mother or believing father when there's a divided home. And there's certainly going to be children in heaven that are very young, because it talks about an infant that plays on the hole of the cobra and yet is not hurt. And so there's children all ages in heaven. When a person gets baptized, you might be wondering, what is that age? When a child's old enough to understand the claims of the Bible, what sin is, what it means to be saved and what it means to be lost, when they have their own relationship with the Lord, where they have their personal prayer time and their personal devotion, then they're old enough to be baptized.
2: All right. Thank you, Abel. Daryl in Florida. Daryl, welcome to Bible Answers Live.
3: Good evening, pastors. My question is, what does it mean in Revelation chapter 13, verse 17, in the last part where it's talking about having the name of the, having the number of the name of the beast in the forehead or in the hand? And I have a theory on that, and I'll tell you my theory, and then you tell me what you think.
1: If you can make it real
3: quick. My theory is...
1: Yeah.
3: Okay. My theory is the number of the name, the number is synonymous with the title, and the title being Vicarius Filii Dei, which basically means God's representative, vicar or substitute of Christ. And so believing that this power is God's representative, and then that's the forehead part, and then acting on it, that's the in the hand part. Is that correct?
1: Well, you're not very far from the truth, as Jesus said. It is basically having the worship of the beast power. The number, it's all symbolic in the forehead. It's not talking about the number 666 written on the forehead. In the forehead in the Bible, God says the law of God should be in our foreheads, in our hands, in our hearts. Obviously a symbol in your actions, your affections, your mind. And the beast is identified with the papal power. And so that number six in the Bible is a number for man. Man was made on the sixth day. And when it says 666, it's like man-made worship. You'll notice that Nebuchadnezzar's image was 60 cubits by 6 cubits. And some people have said it was 6 cubits deep also, meaning it was 60 by 6 by 6. So I think Revelation is drawing from that, worshiping man-made worship in place of the worship of God.
2: That's also interesting. Pagan worship, when they worship their idols, they would kneel down, they would place their hands upon the ground, and they'd place their forehead on the ground, even still today. Some people pray that way. You got the hands, you got the forehead, representing the actions, the hands, and the mind, the forehead. And so not only do we find God, find people in the Bible having the mark of the beast, but we also find God's people with the seal of God in their forehead. So there's two groups at the end of time, who obey God, keep his commandments, and those who obey the powers of the beast and follow man-made tradition. You know, we do have a study guide that talks about that called The Mark of the Beast, and we'll be happy to send it to anyone who calls and asks. The number is 800-835-6747. You can ask the study guide. It's called The Mark of the Beast. You can dial #250 on your smartphone. Say Bible Answers Live, and then just ask for it by name. Very important subject.
1: Amen.
2: Thank you, Daryl. We got Hector in New York. Hector, welcome to Bible Answers Live.
4: Good evening, Pastor Ross and Dr. Asher. How are you?
1: We're doing good. Thanks for calling, Hector.
4: Good. I called a couple of times. This is my third time, but I have a question in Genesis 1:27. And I read the Bible a couple of times. I never pay attention to it. Now I'm studying and I'm learning it. He says, so God created man in his own image. So that means that God created the human race before Adam and Eve. That is my question.
1: So does that mean that God created other humans? No, I think that God has a form And the Bible tells us, you know, God has a face. It says he has eyes. He has a nose. The Bible describes his hands. And there's several prophets that see God in vision, and it talks about him having man-like features. Of course, God is not made in our image. We are made in his image. And so man is the crowning act of God's creation. And not only does man resemble God's form, you know, God is a spirit too. I don't want people to misunderstand, but he also has a form, a physical aspect. And in the incarnation, Jesus is called, you know, the Son of God. He has that form. But man is also created with the ability to procreate in his own image through an act of love. A man and woman come together and they procreate in their image. That child is the apple, usually doesn't fall very far from the tree, as they say. So there's several ways. And man was given dominion of the world in the way that God has dominion of the universe. So there were several aspects of how man was made in the image of God, besides having a form that is probably similar.
2: And we know that man's not the only creation of God. We know angels, and Jesus said angels don't marry, neither are they given in marriage, so they're different in that way. We also know of the sons of God that we read about in the book of Job, which seem to be representatives of unfallen worlds. It speaks about seraphim, cherubim, and different created beings in heaven. And if you look at the vastness of the universe, it's very unlikely that we would be the only intelligent beings that God created. I'm sure he has many other. Now, we're the only beings that fell, and Jesus came to save us, but he's got other intelligent beings create throughout the universe.
1: Yep, absolutely.
2: All right, thank you, Hector. Justin, 13 years old from Nevada. Justin, welcome to the program.
5: Hi, Pastor. How's your night going?
1: Good. We thank you for calling.
5: So, my question is, can you explain Ecclesiastes chapter 1, verse 9 through 10?
1: Let's go there. Let me see. It says, that which has been is what will be. That which is done is what will be done. And there's nothing new under the sun. Is there anything of which it may be said, see, this is new? It has already been in ancient times before us. Now, you might be thinking, well, the ancients, did they have AI? Did they have smartwatches and computers? And there are some things technologically we would say, well, this is new. Man has never had this before. But Solomon here is really talking about, in principle, the things that drive man, the things that motivate man. It's really not new. And so history tends to repeat itself, even though the inventions and technology might be different. So I don't know if that's helping, Justin, to answer your question. You there?
5: Yeah.
1: Yep.
5: Oh, yes.
1: All right. So, yeah, nothing new under the sun. History tends to repeat itself. And someone once asked Mark Twain, does history repeat itself? He says, no, but it echoes. So, which is a repeat. Anyway, hey, thank you very much, Justin. We appreciate your question.
2: We've got Anthony in New York. Anthony, welcome to Bible Answers Live.
6: No, good evening, pastors. Pastor Doug, you kind of answered my question already. My question was about why Jesus got baptized at 30. But I was going to kind of allude to, you know, the age at which children should be baptized. I was kind of using that as a springboard. So I don't know if I should ask the question again, or should I ask
1: different
6: question?
1: You should ask the question.
6: Okay.
1: Why did Jesus get baptized at 30?
6: Yeah, because basically, you know, me and a few of my friends, we got baptized as children. And then when we got older, you know, through circumstances of life, we ended up deciding to get baptized when we're in our 20s and when we're in college. Mm-hmm. And so my question is, well, why did Jesus wait till 30 to get baptized? I mean, obviously we know there was a reason, I believe, why he waited till 30. I'm just wondering, yes, does that mean anything for us as far as the age that we should be having, you know, children getting baptized?
1: Yeah, of course, when John the Baptist began his ministry, he wasn't out baptizing when Jesus was 12 years old. He began his ministry probably just a few months before Jesus was baptized. And if you read in Luke chapter 3, it says, as Jesus began to be 30 years of age, he knew that was the time. Why? A priest could not serve as a priest. You were not respected in the Jewish culture as a man until you were 30. And so it's interesting that David began to reign over Israel when he was 30. Joseph went out over Egypt when he was 30. So you see several cases where that was sort of like the launching point. And even doctors today tell us that men don't settle down. Your car insurance will go down when you're 25 because they say your brain is finally done growing. So there's something about men. But I don't think that means you're supposed to wait till you're 30 before you're baptized. Back in the time of Christ, I bet the life expectancy was probably 40. So you wouldn't want to wait till the end. But he did it because it was a symbol that he was going to be a high priest for us, and he was going to be a leader like David. He was going to be a king. And so 30 was the age at which his teaching would have been respected. And so I think that's the reason.
2: All right. Thank you. We've got Nate in New Mexico. Nate, welcome to the program.
7: Evening. Thanks for taking my call. Question about Ezekiel chapter 4. I'm studying the 430-year prophecy. Can you guys give me a quick overview of that prophecy and what it represents?
1: Ezekiel 4, well, you might catch me flat-footed here. I was just done reading or preaching on Ezekiel. What, last week I was preaching about the bones. The 430 years, that might be talking about the period of time from the children of Israel beginning their exodus to the temple.
2: Well, that you're talking about Ezekiel, and he lays one side, and then he lays the other side, 150. And if you add it all up, it's actually a little bit more. It comes to 390 years in chapter 4. Just looking at this a little bit. And it's calculated for the time of apostasy from Jeroboam when he became king of the 10 tribes of the north. That's when the clock began to tick. And their probationary time that was about to end, both of Israel and then, of course, Judah leading up to the Babylonian captivity. So a number of Bible scholars have seen that as the probationary time from Jeroboam all the way to the Babylonian
1: captivity. From
2: the apostasy
1: of Israel.
2: Yeah.
1: Yeah. The Civil War when the nation split. Okay, thank you.
2: Yeah,
1: I forgot what that meant. Appreciate it.
2: All right. Thanks, Nate. Do we have time for one more? Maybe, yes. Yolanda in South Carolina. Yolanda, welcome to the program.
8: Hey, how are you?
1: Good. We got about a minute. If you can state your question pretty quick before a break.
8: In the New Testament, it says something about, it's not what goes in a man's mouth that defiles him,
1: mm-hmm.
8: but what comes out of him.
1: Mm-hmm.
8: So was it a really fruit, or was it really Eve seducing her husband for pleasure?
1: Well, when Jesus is talking about that in Mark chapter 7, he's talking about eating with unwashed hands was not really going to defile the disciples. You know, obviously, if a person is taking by mouth some kind of hallucinogenic drug, it's going to affect what comes out of their mouth. God is not saying, he's not making a blanket endorsement saying, it doesn't matter what you put in your mouth, it's what comes out of your mouth. That the context of the statement is dealing with if they were not washing their hands in a ceremonial way, that was not defiling their hearts. Because typically food, if you got a little bit of bacteria or sand in your food, that's not going to defile your heart. That kind of goes through the digestive system and leaves the body. But it's what comes out of the mouth. The heart affects what comes out of the mouth. So Jesus is talking there in spiritual terms. Now, relating that to Adam and Eve, I don't know that the fruit itself is what poisoned them, but they were in open, high-handed defiance of God's command, and that was toxic. Friends, you hear the music, that just means we're taking a break. Don't go away. Coming back with more questions.
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1: Welcome back to any listening friends who joined us along the way. This is Bible Answers Live, as we trust that you know, where we do our best to take your live Bible questions. And the first time we see the question, it's just coming in live. We get a little prompt here that tells who's lined up, and we're going to do our best using the Word of God. We've got some computer programs with the Bible here and our previous study, and praying for the Holy Spirit to answer your questions. My name is Doug Batchelor.
2: My name is John Ross, and we've got Ezekiel standing by from Alabama. Ezekiel, welcome to the program.
1: He might be muted. Ezekiel, you're on. Sometimes people
11: Hello.
1: Wait. There you go. Okay, Ezekiel, you're on the air.
11: My question is that as a Christian that believes Jesus is coming soon, Can I like go into a career such as law enforcement or in the government for like elected positions? Because I feel called to that, but like I'm 16 and I want to know what's God's will. Like, would that be bad?
1: First of all, I personally think the Lord is coming soon, but I don't know, and I think it's a good practice for every believer to live a life where you have a relationship with the Lord, where you could die tomorrow and be ready to meet Jesus, and at the same time plan for 1,000 years. So don't plan for a long future. Jesus said, occupy till I come. That means stay busy. Now, your second question is, you know, what about being in some government position? Well, you want to make sure you don't get into a position where you got to compromise your faith. But there are examples in the Bible where God had people like Joseph and Daniel that were very godly, and they are in positions of, you could say, political influence or administration. So God needs his representatives there as well. I know people in Washington that they go to Bible studies a couple of times a week. They go to worship services, and they won't work on Sabbath, and they're trying to maintain a good relationship with the Lord and have a biblical Christian influence. So there's certainly nothing wrong with that. We have a book. Now, you might be praying about God's will for your life, and we don't know what God has planned for you, but we do have a book that talks about how do I determine God's will.
2: The number to call for that is 800-835-6747, or you can dial #250 on your smartphone, say Bible Answers Live, and then ask for the book. It's called Determining the Will of God, written by Pastor Doug, so filled with a lot of great Bible verses and some great principles. All right, thanks for the call. Next caller that we have is Magdalena from, looks like, Chile. Magdalena, welcome to the program.
12: Hi, how's it going?
1: Doing good, thank you. Are you calling from Chile?
12: Yes, I am.
1: Oh, praise the Lord.
12: I moved over here to Chile, yeah.
13: So my question is, in the book of Revelation 9, there are people that are tormented by Abaddon, and they're explicitly said to have to not have the seal of God at the time that judgment begins. Does that mean that their fate is sealed, or is there still an opportunity to be saved and sealed?
1: Pastor Ross has done some special programs just on the book of Revelation, so I'm going to let him take this.
2: Yeah, that's a good question. If you look at the context there, that is between the sixth and the seventh seal, and it's actually talking about a historical event. So it's talking about a group of people here that were militant. If you read on, it describes their battles, and they're going to battle, and their horses look like scorpions. A very symbolic description here. But one of the characteristics that's mentioned here is it talks about those who suffer from these plagues are the ones who don't have the seal of God. Now, to understand the seal of God, you need to read back in Revelation chapter 7. You understand the seal of God has to do with obedience to God, in particular the fourth commandment. It's really describing here the rise of the Ottoman Empire that came against the Christian world, the Roman Catholic Church in particular, with the Crusades. And it was a terrorizing force and kind of weakened the armies of Europe, allowing Protestantism to grow. And you read on, it talks about a description of those, if you look back at history. So it's really describing the rise of Islam. The seal of God in this context is not the seal of God at the end of time, because you have the seal of God, you have the close of probation, you have the mark of the beast. That's yet in the future from the sixth trumpet that's been described in this passage. Mm-hmm. So historically, it's been identified as the rise and the expansion of Islam.
1: Yeah, in Isaiah 8, when it says, bind up the testimony, seal the law mm-hmm. among my disciples. So these people do not have the law in the seal. All right, thank you so much, Magdalena, and it's wonderful to get a call from the Southern Hemisphere.
2: Next caller that we have is CC from Canada. We go all the way from the Southern Hemisphere to north of us. CC, welcome to the program.
14: Hi, good evening. How are you guys doing?
1: We're doing great. Thank you. And your question tonight?
14: My question is, do we, when we go to heaven, do we still have all memories, like all the painful ones, the sad ones, and the happy ones?
1: Well, it tells us in Isaiah, and you might look it up, Pastor Ross, it could be Isaiah 11, where it says, the former will not come into mind. Speaking of, it could be Isaiah 65, too. There's two places where it talks about heaven there. We will know that we've been saved, and we will recognize each other. You can read in 1 Corinthians chapter 13, it says, then I will know even as I am known. But, you know, as the years of eternity roll by, God is going to wipe away all tears from our eyes. All the painful memories will just evaporate in the glory and the you know, ultimate bliss of heaven.
2: The verse you're referring to is Isaiah 65, verse 17.
1: There it is.
2: So it seems as though the painful memories will go away, but the Bible also says we shall be known even as we are known. So we will recognize each other, we'll remember experiences, but those painful memories will be removed.
1: And we'll never forget that Jesus saved us, because right. He'll have the nail prints in his hands. Thank you, CC.
2: All right, next caller that we have is Steve in Missouri. Steve, welcome to the program.
15: Hi, pastors. How are you guys?
1: Good. Thank you for calling.
15: Good. You're welcome. Hey, I just have a question, and I work at I go to prison ministry, and some of the guys ask, where is it at in the Bible that actually says that Noah took 120 years to build the ark? I got a couple of verses. Genesis 5:32 says Noah was 500 years when he begot Shem, Ham, and Japheth. 5:32, and then it says in 7:6, Noah was 600 years old when the flood came. So that's only 100 years.
1: Yeah.
15: You know what I mean?
1: Well, if you...
15: And then there's Genesis 11:10, it says, these are the generation of Shem. Shem was 100 years old when he got Arphaxad 2 years after the flood.
1: Right. So the reason that people say it was 120 years is based on Genesis 6, where it says in verse 3, and God said, my spirit will not strive with man forever, for he is indeed flesh, yet his days will be 120 years. In other words, God said, look, I'm going to give another 120 years of probationary mercy to this generation. And then it tells us next, Noah found grace in the eyes of the Lord. So it may not be in perfect chronological order, because it's telling us how old Noah was when his sons were born. Noah may have had the message I want you to start building an ark when he was 480 years old. And so you have 120 years to the flood. So hopefully that makes sense. 120 is kind of like three generations. It's the lifespan. It's 3 times 40. It's the lifespan of Moses. It's the lifespan of the three kings of Israel. You've got King Saul, King David, King Solomon. There's 120 years there. And then the kingdom's divided. So it's like a period of probationary time. But we think it began before maybe Noah's sons were even born. He started preaching.
2: All right.
1: By the way, it doesn't tell us, sorry, Pastor Russ, but with a lot of the sons, it says when one of the sons was born, but it mentions all three sons. I don't think Shem, Ham, and Japheth were triplets. So it seems that Shem was the oldest, the firstborn. So it doesn't give the exact birthday for all of those sons as it does the age for some of the other firstborn.
2: And I think it would seem to make sense because you mentioned the verse, my spirit shall not always strive with man, but their probationary time will be 120 years. So within that time period, the ark had to be built. Mm-hmm. So maybe it was a little less, maybe there was some gathering of materials, but it was in that time period, 120 years before the flood. Mm-hmm. All right, thank you. We've got, Washu from Canada. Is that correct, Washi?
16: Yes. Evening, Pastors. How are you doing today?
1: Hi, thank you. How old are you?
16: I'm 8.
1: Oh, bless your heart. Well, thank you for calling. And what's your question tonight?
16: Does the devil live on the earth?
1: Well, yes, unfortunately, the Bible says Satan was cast out of heaven and he was cast to the earth. And you can read about that in Revelation chapter 12. And then if you look in the book of Job, when God says to the devil, where did you come from? It says he was come from walking up and down, back and forth on the earth. Now, the devil doesn't live in a dark cavern down inside the earth, but Satan and his angels are around the world and they try there. But God has more good angels than bad ones, so don't be scared. But, you know, they're the ones that try to tempt us to disobey God and to do things we shouldn't do. But, yes, unfortunately, the devil has come down to our world, and he's trying to cause problems.
2: All right. Thanks for your call.
1: We do have a lesson your folks will show you. Matter of fact, you might enjoy the Amazing Adventure lesson that's written for kids, and it's for kids from 8 to 12, and we have one about why is there evil.
2: And that's called Amazing Adventure. And you can look
1: whole
2: that up.
1: Series.
2: Your parents can get it for you, and you'll enjoy it. Our next caller that we have is Ray in Virginia. Ray, welcome to Bible Answers Live.
17: Hi. Good evening.
1: Evening.
17: So I have a kind of difficult question, but in regards to Revelation, and the seven lampshades are shown to be the seven churches of world. Mm-hmm. And we as humans are the churches. So I'm trying to see if there's any real relationship between that and the breath of God back in when we go back to Genesis.
1: Well, yeah, Genesis 2. Well, in Revelation 1, where it says Jesus is walking among the seven candlesticks, first of all, it's telling us that this vision of Revelation is taking place in the context of a heavenly temple. On the earthly temple, in the first room of the tabernacle, was the holy place, and you had a seven-candle lamp there. And so it's telling us that Jesus is our high priest. He's ministering for us. He seems to be wearing the garments of a priest. I don't know that it directly relates with the word spirit there in Genesis. So you find the word spirit many times in Revelation, but it's going to be in Greek. The word there is pneuma. The Old Testament word is ruach. And but they both talk about the breath of life, or the wind. And so God's spirit is certainly given to the churches, but I think the seven lamps, Pastor Ross, anything to add?
2: Yeah, just to, you know, talking about the spirits of God. So you have also in Revelation 4, you have the seven spirits of God, seven burning lamps before the throne. It says they are the seven spirits of God. Now we know that there is one Holy Spirit, but the number seven, which is symbolic, represents completion. And you read in Isaiah chapter 11, verse 2, you read seven characteristics of the Holy Spirit. Spirit of the Lord, the spirit of wisdom, understanding, counsel, might, knowledge, and the fear of the Lord. So the seven lamps and the seven spirits are connected. Well, you have the church, the seven lamps, mm-hmm. but the church, in order to shine forth Jesus, who is the light, needs the Holy Spirit, which is symbolized by the oil and the lamps. So the church needs to be filled with the Holy Spirit. It's interchangeable. The seven lamps represent the seven churches, but it also represents Jesus, and the fuel is the Holy Spirit. That's the oil.
1: Yep, very good. Well, thank you, Ray. Appreciate that.
2: Next caller that we have is Karina. Karina from South Carolina. Karina, welcome to the program.
18: Hi, good evening, pastors.
1: Yeah.
18: My question was, what does the Bible say about surrogacy?
1: Yeah, so the idea, when you say this, I think what you're asking is, you know, is there a moral dilemma if a lady carries a baby for another? You know, that could be the equivalent of adoption. And in a sense, Mary was a surrogate for God in that she carried, it says, you know, she was conceived of the Holy Spirit. And Joseph said, well, I'll raise this baby, though technically I'm not the father, clinically I'm not the father. So I don't see a moral dilemma with that. Any thoughts on that, Pastor Ross?
2: Yeah, you know, I think depending on the circumstances, there's probably different circumstances, but if you can help out someone, a couple that's wanting to have a child and they can't have a child, and you're able to help them out in some way using technology and medicine that's advanced, you know, it's something you've got to pray about, and there is risk involved, and I can imagine just the difficulty of giving up a baby if you've carried the baby for mm-hmm. 9 months and all the rest of it. But understanding all of that, I don't think it's morally wrong if you're helping somebody else in that way.
1: Yeah. So, and that's the thing I've seen is I've known a couple of situations where a woman, and sometimes they get paid mm-hmm. to be a surrogate for another lady that couldn't have a baby, and they'll, you know, she's inseminated with the father's seed. But then somewhere, you know, God has wired women where they want to take care of their babies. Mm. And you get to, you know, that last trimester and she starts thinking about my baby, and it becomes very difficult to part in cases with the baby. So that's happened many times. But, you know, if you're helping people with a child, I know some teenage kids or even older, they have an unplanned pregnancy and they don't want to commit abortion, which I believe is wrong. Abortion is wrong, is what I'm saying. They'll put the baby up for adoption. Mm-hmm. That's, you could say that's a surrogate in a way there. So, of course, well, yeah, there's a difference. But I don't, like I said, I don't see a moral dilemma with that.
2: Yeah, maybe that's, you know, that's one of those verses, probably let each person be convicted in their own mind. Something to pray about. Let the Lord lead you. Every circumstance is a little different, and especially if it's a family member that you're helping out. So,
1: now, you don't want to do it the way Sarah did with Hagar.
2: That's right.
1: And it's one thing when a lab's involved, but when Sarah says to Abraham, I want Hagar to be my surrogate because I can't have children, well, she became a second wife.
2: Mm.
1: So, but what I think Karina is asking about is the clinical form of surrogacy.
2: Well, friends, if you have a Bible question, it's not too late to call and get your question on the air this evening. The number is 800-463-7297. Again, that's 800-463-7297. We don't always mention that phone number because usually we have people waiting by the time we go live. But it does look like we've got a couple of open lines. So if you'd like to give us a call, this is a good time to do it. 800-463-7297. That'll bring you here into the studio with your Bible question. Allison in Washington State, welcome to the program.
19: Good evening, pastors.
1: Evening.
19: My question is, did Moses have more than one wife? Because I've read some things and it seems like it, but I'm not sure.
1: You know, I'm not sure either. It talks about, first it calls Zipporah his wife, and this is the daughter of Jethro. It says she's a Midianite. And then later it tells us that Aaron and Miriam, they had a problem with the Ethiopian wife that Moses had taken. Now, we're wondering, does that mean that Zipporah died and Moses took another wife and she was Ethiopian? Or does it mean that they're using just another word? The Midianites could have been confused also for the Ethiopians. They were the desert-dwelling people. Or they could have been derogatory, we're not sure. And they were just offended that Moses had married someone that was not purely Jewish. You know, later the Midianites in Jewish history attack Israel. They become enemies. But during the time of Moses and Jethro, they were actually still worshiping the same God. So I've heard it explained both ways. It may be that Zipporah had died and Moses married again. After all, they were in the wilderness 40 years.
2: Yeah, I was just reading some of the Bible commentary in your iPad today. It could be understood two ways. The term that was used with reference to in Numbers chapter 12, verse 1, speaking of Moses' wife, because he married an Ethiopian, the word there is Cushite, which is a broad term that could refer or could include the Midianites as well, or that area. So it was a large geographical area. But it could also be that Zipporah died and he married another wife, although, you know, other than that, we don't have much more to go by.
1: Yeah, well, if he did marry again, he only had sons by Zipporah. There's no mention of his having other children with another wife.
2: Right.
1: So I'm inclined to think that they were offended that he had married a Midianite, and they were more swarthy than the Hebrews were. And so they used the term Ethiopian or Cushite, which was, by the way, right across the Red Sea from Sinai.
2: And also the time frame. It doesn't give a lot of time after Miriam and Aaron accused Moses of this to when the Exodus actually took place. This wasn't near the end of the 40 years. It was early on in the journey. So it could have been 1 or 2 years after Moses had brought them up out of Egypt. So that way it doesn't seem as though there was enough time for Zipporah to die and then for Moses to marry another woman. It just doesn't seem to fit in that time frame.
1: Yeah, to Pastor Ross, a little earlier we had a call, and it was about the mark of the beast being in the hand and in the forehead. I was going to say something, but we had other callers lined up. That just today in my personal reading, I was reading about when the Philistines captured the Ark of God, and they put the Ark of God in the Temple of Dagon. And they came back the next day, and Dagon, this statue, had fallen from his pedestal. And I think the first day he fell, so they set him back up again. The second day they came back, he had fallen again before the Ark, and it says his head and his hands broke off. And I was thinking about in the hand and in the forehead, but it was almost like, you know, worshiping the Lord. It talks about in the hand and in the forehead. And then again, and it's not the most pleasant story, but Jezebel, who was an arch enemy of God's people, she's thrown out the window. And it says when they go to bury her, all they find is her head and her hands. And so I thought, well, you know, there's something there about, and Jezebel's sort of a type of that woman in Revelation 17. She's the persecutor of God's prophets and worshiping the beast, the head and the hands.
2: We want to remind folks to get that study guide that talks about it, talking about the mark of the beast. We'll be happy to send it to anyone. All right, I think we've got time for one more. We've got Dan in Texas. Dan, welcome to the program.
20: Thank you. My question is about Daniel 11 and 12.
1: All right. We'll read that. And this is for our friends that are listening. This is from the last chapter of the book of Daniel, verses 11 and 12. And from the time that the daily sacrifice is taken away and the abomination of desolation is set up, there'll be 1,290 days. Blessed is he that waits and comes to the 1,335 days. But you, go your way till the end be, for you will rest, and you will arise, or you will stand in your inheritance in the end of the days. Now, there has been much discussion in Christian history about Daniel chapter 12, because Daniel's got more time prophecies in it. It's got than maybe any other book. But you have three time prophecies in Daniel chapter 12. A little earlier in the chapter, talks about the 1,260 days. It sometimes is referred to as a time, a times, and half a time. And then you've got a 1,290 and a 1,335. What does this all mean, Pastor Ross? It's pretty deep.
2: Well, we can share with you a little bit. It is an interesting study, but just to give you the historical context, the 1,260 has always been identified as the reign of the papal power, which was established 538 and it continued till 1798. That's exactly 1,260 years. The 1290 has been identified as 508 through to 1798. And the reason for that is because France, which was not a Christian nation, Clovis the King was converted and actually gave civil authority to the papal power, or the Bishop of Rome, that helped establish the papacy fully in 538. So you go from 508 through until 1798, that's 1290 years. The 1335, if you go from the 508, you go all the way through, you end in 1843. And in 1843, you have the Great Advent Awakening that took place in North America and spread around the world, leading up to 1844. So we understand this is connecting with the other time prophecies that you read about in the book of Revelation. Mm-hmm. Revelation 12 talks about 3.5, now, 42 months, 1260.
1: These dates, we apply a principle that a day equals a year. They're not a literal day. And even Jesus does that. Yeah. So he says, he uses a day for a year. And
2: you know what else is also interesting? You had France that established the papal power, meaning that it used civil authority to support the papacy. But you also have France, which brought or took down that civil authority of the papacy because Berthier, Napoleon's general, marched into Rome, proclaimed the political rule of the papacy, and then it took the Pope prisoner in 1798. Mm-hmm. So the same power that established the papal power is the same one that took away its civil authority in 1798. Very interesting.
1: And that's the time period of what they called the Holy Roman Empire.
2: Right.
1: It really began with Clovis as an empire.
2: He was converted and then decreed that Catholicism was the official religion in France. And very interesting history that you have there. France was referred to as the oldest son of the church. And the reason for that is because it was the first nation in Europe that formally accepted Catholicism and used its military to back papal decrees. Mm-hmm. And then it spread throughout all of Western Europe. And so that's why that's a rather significant time period that we have.
1: Yeah, now, to understand Daniel chapter 12, you've got to keep in mind, friends, Daniel 12 is the extension of a prophecy that begins in Daniel chapter 10. And it runs through history from the time of Daniel all the way till Michael stands up, which is the close of probation.
2: And of course, you've got even the bigger prophecy of the 2,300 years that the 1290 and the 1335 is part of. So it's a big study.
1: Yeah. Well, listening friends, we trust that you've been blessed today. Want to remind everybody that you can also send in your email questions at the end of the program. We usually take a few minutes and we do some email questions. There's also so much information that is available at the Amazing Facts website. If you just simply go to amazingfacts.org, you're going to find there a virtual, a blizzard, a kaleidoscope of different Bible resources that we make available. And so we want you to be aware of that as well. Make the most of it and share the link with your friends.
2: Well, Pastor Doug, we're going to take some email questions here in the last minute or so. If you'd like to email us a question, it's just simply balquestions@amazingfacts.org. So Deanna is asking, I've heard a few people that they have experienced talking with Jesus in person. Is this even possible, and how do we know if it's really Jesus?
1: Well, I'd leave that up to them and Jesus. After the resurrection, we do know Jesus appeared to Paul. That was for a very specific purpose. And I've talked to and heard from people through history that it's like the Lord appeared to them. There's nothing that would prevent the Lord from doing that. Sometimes God may speak to them through an angel, and they'll say, well, I heard from Jesus, and really is actually an angel speaking to him. But there's no question. It says in Hebrews, some have entertained angels unaware. And sometimes in the Bible, when it says the angel of the Lord, it was Jesus mm-hmm. that spoke to him. Yeah, I can't be their judge. I think we all know there are people that say, oh, the Lord spoke to me, and it maybe wasn't the Lord. It might have been something else.
2: All right, we got one more question, Pastor Doug, from Nairobi. We got Heshbon is asking, will we be called by our names in heaven?
1: Well, I don't think we're going to use our earthly names. It seems to tell us in Revelation that Jesus is going to give us a new name that will be unique to us and our experience. That will be very special. So, yeah, friends, we all want to be there and get that new name. God bless you. We look forward to studying with you again next week.
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1: I'm Ruth Kramer with Mission Network News. A U.S. brokered deal between Israel and the Lebanese government is 2 weeks into a six-week ceasefire. The deal still allows Israel to act in self-defense. Hezbollah did not participate in the agreement. Flares of fighting continued this week with Hezbollah drone attacks and Israeli strikes along the border. Slavic Gospel Association's Eric Mock says people in northern Israel are constantly in fear. SGA supports Russian-speaking churches in Israel, encouraging people with aid and the love of Jesus. And at the right place and time, the Word of God makes a difference. Kurt Rovenstein with Bibles for China recently heard the story of a Muslim seafaring man who had received a Bible at a port in New Orleans. Though he didn't read it, the man's son picked it up years later, and today he's working to share the gospel in the Muslim world. Pray that Bible distributors will be encouraged. Find your place in the story at missionnews.org. Mission Network News is a service of One Way Ministries. I'm Chris Kramer.
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3: 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Right, Tim?
4: Thank you, Ron. Thank you, friends, for joining us. Yes, it is time to pray. 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Upcoming prayer requests. I know the last couple of times, Ron, we've had time to pray. 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I'd rather someone crush one of those than martyr a pastor. We have actually that testimony way back in a community in Tanzania about 15 years ago of a pastor being martyred and then his workers, his co-workers saying, well, how do we get into this community? 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Please pray for us.
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4: Yeah, Ron, we got a great program today. Leda Kumaraku, a good friend of yours, Ron, actually, is going to join us. We caught up with her at the National Religious Broadcasters Convention in Nashville a couple months ago. We're doing a lot of work with her in Albania and in the other Balkan countries. I want to stay tuned for that. Before we get there, though, I want to welcome our new friends listening on the YNOP network, your network of praise out of Montana, Colorado, South Dakota, all through the middle of the U.S. there. Really glad that you're joining us here on the Mission Compass program. And so I thought, hey, maybe we should take some time and explain a little bit more about Galcom, the parent company that produces the Mission Compass. We have four main purposes. And if you go and you see our literature, you go on our website, you'll see these icons that we've developed kind of representing each one. 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We're all over Africa, Latin America, oftentimes having to put in solar panels because there is no electrical grid. Diesel's too expensive, can't get it there. Getting the gospel needs there so a pastor, a missionary can reach a larger area. 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That's the power of radio. 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Solar-powered, everyone's got sunshine. Not everybody has electricity in their homes. And it's fixed tune, meaning it's locked on to the Christian station. You can't change the dial and listen to, you know, government propaganda station, rock and roll, whatever else is out there. Just exclusive listen to the gospel. We do this because it multiplies the impact of a missionary. They go to a village, they share the gospel, they hand out some radios, they move on to the next village, but their voice is still being heard over the radio through pre-recorded programs, through other teaching programs, music, news, everything else. Those people have that radio in their hand so they can keep on listening every day to the gospel to that radio station. And if the pastor doesn't come back around, the missionary doesn't come back around for months, that's okay. We have testimonies all over the world of people that missionaries would visit once every few months. They'd come back, he had to start again. Who is God? What is Jesus? What is sin? Now they're hearing the radio. He comes back to the village and it's, tell me more. I have 100 questions. So it accelerates that evangelistic and discipleship process. Third, we go on mission trips. We go down, we partner with the missionary, with a pastor. We go in with a group of people. We all carry in 50, 100 radios or audio Bibles. We've got the little Mega Voice partnership here too. So areas that we don't have radio, like we just had a trip in Mexico. We got the solar-powered audio Bibles that we can distribute. People sometimes say, why do you go on mission trips? Wouldn't it be better to just send them money? Well, one big reason. If you were sick in the hospital, what would you prefer? Send you a card, maybe some flowers, or if I come and visit? I would rather someone come and visit me. And a lot of our partners are struggling along. There's not a lot of Christians around them. There's not a network of people building them up, helping them, supporting them. We come down and we do that for our partners, letting them know we love them, supporting them in their work. And actually, when a bunch of white people from America, Canada come down, it's like the circus is in town. People that would never darken the door of a church, they want to see what the fuss is about. So it actually raises the profile of the pastor in that community. So we'd love for you to go on a missions trip with us, handing out the radios, doing some evangelism, doing some practical helps. And lastly, we teach about missions. And that's really what we're doing right today here on the Mission Compass program, weekly radio, encouraging you to get involved in missions somehow, some way, whether it's with us, with Galcom, or one of our ministry partners that we talk to. And that's why we're here. So talking about teaching, before we start the program, we always get a visit from Bonnie Sale of Guidelines with a quick reset devotional. So here comes Bonnie now.
5: Where is God in the midst of life? I'm Bonnie Sale with Reset. Angels foretold Jesus' birth, saying his name would be Emmanuel, which means God with us, and Jesus said, I am with you always. Ian Simpkins writes beautifully of what that means. He says, Emmanuel is God with us. That means that God is with us in the ER, in the divorce lawyer's office, during final exams and changing diapers. God is with us in prison, at the store, and during the ugly cry. He is with us in therapy, on the first date, and doing dishes. He is with us at the anniversary, at the memorial, when memories are vivid and when we wish they weren't. God is with us at the bus stop, on the night shift, and in the morning chaos.

0: He is with us when the door opens and when it closes. He is with us when we thought we'd be married by now, when till death do us part turns into there is someone else, and when we're missing the one who is not here. When we are frustrated, overwhelmed, and weary, God is with us today, tomorrow, and every day after. There is no place you are that God is not. I'm Bonnie Sala, ready to grow your faith? Discover practical tools and more at guidelines.org.
1: Well, thank you, Bonnie. I always appreciate the Reset devotional here at the beginning of our Mission Compass program, building us up in our faith before we start talking about where we can serve. But Bonnie, you're doing a lot more than just providing devotionals, resources for us in the English-speaking world. We've partnered, and then you guys have done a lot more work around the world, sharing the gospel, bringing devotionals.
2: That's right. It's all about partnership. Just like we partner together, we partner with men and women, believers around the world who are trying to reach their own people using media in their own language. And so they take our English devotionals, they translate them, produce them, make them sound natural to the listeners where they live, and they share them on media, whether it's through radio, whether it's through social media. And then they interact with the listeners and they help them. They are really the ones who help them come to relationship with Jesus and help them to be discipled. And then we get these wonderful stories that we get to share of what God's word has accomplished, how it's transformed people's lives.
1: Now, I want you to share one of those stories, one of those testimonies. But before I do, have you listened to the Bonnies of the other countries? Listen, you're like, that doesn't sound like me at all. Like, they could have got a better voice.
2: No, because it's not about us. When they take our script and they take my script. It's their program to reach their own people. But, you know, on our website, guidelines.org, I think it's /languages, we do have samples of many of the languages. We're up to 42 now. Not all the samples are there yet. But it's really fun to hear how the voice that they've chosen, the music that they've chosen, the tone of the program. It's fun to hear.
1: Yeah, contextualization, not just translation, but contextualizing it so it's culturally appropriate. So talking about that, I take us to another culture and share a testimony of the impact that the devotionals you've written, contextualized by another pastor, missionary, somewhere in another country, the impact it's had.
2: Yes. Well, this is a story from the country of Cambodia. And unfortunately, what happened to this person's story, a man named Chetra, his story is not unique. This story could have taken place anywhere around the world. He lives in the Southeast Asian country of Cambodia. And he said his father was a pleasant, popular man when he was outside of the family home, but inside was a different story. As a young boy, Chetra struggled to do his schoolwork quickly. His father stood over him with a whip. He used it freely when Chetra couldn't do his math sums fast enough for his father's liking. But more painful than the whippings were the verbal assaults he suffered. His father said, "You'll never amount to anything," yelling at him, calling him name after name. And for decades, he shared that he buried the pain deep inside. He says, "My memories from my past haunted me. Violence, disrespect, no hope." But one day, a Christian friend encouraged him to listen to a Christian radio station. As he listened, he heard Bible verses that spoke directly to him. He learned that God watches how people live. He sees everything they do. No darkness is thick enough to hide the wicked from his eyes, and that he heals the brokenhearted and bandages their wounds. Chetra said he realized that God had seen every injury and wanted to bring healing. So as God's light and love flooded the darkness in Chetra's heart, his life began to change. He said he kept listening and learning more about God's heart and his ways. By hearing God's word, I experienced transformation in my life. My heart, my hope, and my commitment to following God have all been restored. That's what God's word does. No matter where we live around the world, he's always all about restoration and healing.
1: Amen. No matter the abuse. That's like, you read it and you let it sink in. This is terrible. A father abusing his child for, as you said, he buried it for decades. But friends, God's word, God's love can bring healing to you. I encourage you, visit guidelines.org. 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I'm just kind of, but Bonnie, this is such an effective ministry at Guidelines, so practical, 42 languages. 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
3: He says, I've known Christ as my Savior for about 15 years. Well, how old are you now? Well, I'm 45. And you just live at home. 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In fact, he says, I've got my radio with me. And so he pulls out this radio, and it's the old Go Ye radio. It's got no solar panel on it. It's order number 649, and I think we're over 2,000 now. He's running it off of AA batteries. So when we got to the end of the road, we said, he's got to have a new impact. So he's got the Bible. He's got all the everything that we can give him today. But he was so happy to think that, you know, he'd gone from a Volkswagen to a Cadillac in no time.
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0: Well, friend, welcome to another special edition of the Mission Compass here on the exhibit floor of the National Religious Broadcasters Convention. Very special, though, because we are here with one of the NRB award winners. Leda Kumaraku of Media 7 in Albania just won an award for the International Media Ministry of the Year. 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
4: It's really wonderful to be with you and meet so many of our good friends. So thank you for inviting me. It's special.
0: Yeah, and it is. It's kind of reunion week here, all of our friends in ministry. It's really nice to get everyone together, celebrate what God is doing. 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
0: We get your newsletter often. I always appreciate the feedback. And you get a lot of emails, texts from listeners. Any particular one that just really resonates with you that you just remember?
4: Yeah, one that I've been really meditating and thinking a lot, especially this week, as we're talking right now today, is the start of the month of Ramadan. A group of our listeners that live in an area where there's no any church and there's no any Christian congregation, they came to the Lord through our TV ministry. They cannot keep a Bible at home, but they need to continue serving all the meals this month for their families and cooking and everything, the rituals that they need to do. And then they go in the bathroom to listen to the radio and feed their souls, because in the bathroom is a place where they will not be disturbed. Yes. And watch our programs and feed their hearts. And just pray for all the sisters and brothers in these parts of the world where there's no any missionary or there's no any kind of Christian group gathering. Pray for them that the seed of the Word of God that is planted through the media ministry in their hearts will bear fruit. And we see more and more of them gathering together. So now in this particular place, there are close to like 7 ladies.
0: When you said they cannot own a Bible, that kind of struck me that this is the reality for many people around the world,
4: yes.
0: A lot in the Balkans. And so, yeah, how do they get access to the good news of Jesus Christ, the hope of heaven, the peace that passes understanding that only comes from the Word of God, and it's through the media ministry, because they'll have a TV or a radio. Now, but you're also doing cell phone, media, social media, you're all everywhere.
4: It doesn't have to be any fancy phone in any way. But it was through the television program that this group started. So it reminds me, this week I've been meditating, I've been thinking of them, you know, because it's hard to be in those circumstances.
0: I'm trying to be careful because you can't speak openly. But we've been praying for you fervently at our Galcom office. Every morning we gather for prayer, and we're often praying for you because we're getting alerts from you. Your staff have had death threats. Your buildings have been threatened to be bombed. Share a little bit about the challenges you're having and the impact it's had on your workers.
4: The last year has been in particular very difficult with all those groups who really don't like what we do. And unfortunately, it's a majority group. I don't know how do I say, because there's been ongoing. I mean, ongoing all the time. You really don't know where the attacks are going to come next. But what I believe and what keeps us going is that God started this work, and he is the one who writes the last line of everybody's story. So we're trusting him. He's in control. we're doing everything we can as humans to protect our team. But for like some months in one of our studios, nobody from our staff went inside because it was dangerous for their lives. So they operated. We had all of our equipment, everything in the studio, but everybody else worked from home because it was not safe for them to be in the studio. But now we're back there, you know, we're just trusting God. He knows, again, he has counted our days. If anybody can take anything from God's hands, then it's all right. He released it.
0: Yeah. So. You say it so matter-of-factly. You seem to be taking it in stride. As you said, God has written the last line of our story, and so you serve until he
4: says it's time to go. You're going to a better place, and God's in control of everything you have, and I'm at peace about it.
0: So friends, right now, we're trying to get a station. We've raised the funds already. We have the equipment. You have the license, but there's been challenges and holdbacks and so on. We really appreciate your prayers for Leda and her team for a breakthrough because pretty much everything is ready to go.
4: Yes, I was pretty disappointed.
0: Yeah.
4: And I was just praying. I said, God, did I miss the time? Where I got it wrong? What can I do differently? And the Lord just reminded me that for Kosovo to be 24/7 on the air, it took us 11 years.
0: Right.
4: Because we had many issues with this particular station. And one time I was just saying, God, what's going on? And the only thing that he spoke to my heart is like, I didn't tell you it'd be easy, but continue. So I continue to stand for what I believe God wants. He wants people to hear his good news of salvation. And we're giving eternal hope. It's for eternity. Nobody can give a better gift.
0: Amen.
4: We are partners with Jesus.
0: Yes.
4: He could have saved the world through miracles, but he chose to do it with us, the people who are called in his name. That's an honor. It's an honor. I mean, that's not, I couldn't do anything else and feel more fulfilled. I mean, it's nothing else can fulfill me better.
0: So speaking of following God's footsteps, listen to his call, no better reward. Bonnie Sala, who does our devotional every week here on the Mission Compass, shared a story earlier on here at the NRB convention about you contacting her about getting the guidelines project. You actually, because of your request of getting the guidelines in Albanian, that prompted their ministry now to go into 42 languages. So you sparked something even bigger than I'm sure you ever imagined way back. How many years ago would that have been?
4: That was 12 years ago.
0: Okay.
4: I remember very well because I had a baby. He was not sleeping that night. So I was awake with a little baby. And then I read this article about their desire to plant new stations. And we had this new opportunity for a second station in Kosovo at that moment. So I just wrote to her. It was the middle of the night. But I don't know if I ever shared that with you, or I don't know if Bonnie ever shared with you.
0: It's the first time I heard the story.
4: And I connected the dots later. But when I became a believer, watching 700 Club, and at the time I was working for the public radio and television. Finally, I went to church and I was begging my boss on the public radio to be able to do a Christmas program on the air. It took 2 months for him to give me permission. It was, you know, public radio, communist Albania. It was no year 96, even nothing about Christmas, even like celebration or. And as soon as he gave me the permission to do the program, I was stopped for a moment and I froze because I have never celebrated Christmas in my life. So I had no clue what in the world do you do for Christmas. I never knew anybody who had celebrated Christmas. So I talked with a British missionary that I knew and I told her, can you help me find something, resources, so I get an understanding what Christmas is? And she gave me a guideline devotion. This was in year 96 in Albania. But I tell them, you saved my face because I would have looked terrible in front of my listeners.
0: So from that, praying and asking 2 months for that one Christmas program. So how many radio stations now in Albania?
4: We have five.
0: And then how many in the Balkans total now?
4: Eight total. FM.
0: And TV stations?
4: Yeah, we have our TV channel broadcast both in Albania and Kosovo.
0: And all of the social media, all from that stepping out, following the footsteps of God and just saying, God, I got to tell people, like you said, there's no greater reward than serving God and spreading that hope. No better message. So we want people to get involved somehow, some way. So how can our listeners here in North America, Canada, and the U.S. pray for and support the ministry, both in prayer and finances? How do they find you on the web? How do they support the work?
4: I think the best way they can contact you, and you know how to contact us.
0: All right.
4: So that's the best way to stay and be together, because I strongly believe in the power of working together. We all have here different gifts and different talents and knowledge. We all together can go much further for God's kingdom. So that's the best way. Whoever's listening, just contact Galcom and they'll make a way to come to me and pray. I believe God absolutely has a plan for every human being to know him, and we're there to share his plan of salvation. So pray for open hearts. In particular, I would request that you continue to keep in prayer our governments. We have had issues in all the countries with the government. The governments are, most of them, corrupted and dominated by other religious groups who are not friendly to Christianity. So we deal with a lot of challenges when it comes. So pray that we, the freedom of religion, will continue to have freedom of religion, freedom to broadcast.
1: Mm-hmm.
4: You know, some of our stories and the struggles we've had. So that's one prayer request. And pray for the believers to boldly share their faith and pray that they will live their faith. So it's not only by our words. It's not the word. It's the way people see our life. So just pray that the church will have deep roots founded in the word of God, and they will have this passion for him, this search for him. We work a lot with children and have a lot of children, and I always incorporate archaeology and history and tell them Bible is not a fairy tale.
0: It's real.
4: Yeah. And you can see it. 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
0: 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And again, Leda, congratulations, Media Ministry of the Year, International Media Ministry Year here at NRB. Thank you for joining us.
4: Thank you. It's always a pleasure to be here with you. And thank you so much for what you're doing for God's work. It's an honor to partner together.
0: It's an honor for us too. God bless.
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5: It's Crazy Money Day. Hi, I'm Chuck Bentley with My Money Life from Crown. 5 years ago, a rare Pikachu Pokemon card was purchased for over $5 million. Earlier this year, the card sold for nearly $16.5 million. That's the second time the card broke a Guinness World Record for the most expensive Pokemon card sold at auction. I think that's crazy. Before you start buying up cards, remember 1 Timothy 6:9. It warns that those who want to get rich fall into temptation and a trap. The love of money can distract us from contentment. Instead of thanking God for what we have, we begin chasing what we think will make us happy. We obsess with what we think will make us rich. It ruins relationships by crowding out time with family and the Lord. It prevents us from living generously when our goal is more. Money can create a false sense of security. It's tempting to trust in a growing bank account instead of trusting in Christ. But markets fluctuate, jobs change, and circumstances shift. True security has never been found in dollars, only in Christ and Christ alone. Jesus said in Matthew 6:21, "Wherever your treasure is, there your heart will be also." Money follows the heart, and the heart follows the treasure. Money kept in its proper place is a tool under God's authority and blesses others. So ask yourself, is money serving me or am I serving it? Keep your eyes on eternal treasure without getting distracted by the world or Pokemon cards. Now this year we're celebrating all that God has done through Crown over the last 50 years. Come join us in Knoxville, Tennessee, September 10th through the 12th. Learn more at crown.org/50 years.
6: So here's a question. Why do you guys on the radio get biblical? Hi, this is Dave Zanotti. We'll talk about it right ahead on the Public Square. Yeah, it'd be a lot safer just to stay conservative, wouldn't it? Just to sort of echo the echo chamber of what's out there on the internet, what's out there on talk radio, what's out there on cable news. There's sort of a conservative boundary zone. You're allowed to talk about this sort of stuff, and that's conservative, like fiscal conservatism or national defense or energy policy. Okay, that's all safe. That's Washingtonian think tanky stuff. But what about the Declaration of Independence? What about the Constitution? What about the principles upon which those documents stand? I'll just give you one for example. The entire notion of the federal Constitution and the methodology of limited government and checks and balances and different branches of government, why is that there? Because the framers who put that document together understood that government was created by flawed individuals, and we had to watch out for each other. Because anybody could mess it up. The framers believed that man was fallen from a state of grace, broken, marred, dented, if you will, and that we were prone to do the wrong thing. And that's why we needed accountability in our world and in our form of civil government. James Madison, often considered the father of the Constitution, said it this way, paraphrased, "If men were angels, we'd need no laws." He said that in Federalist 51. In the Federalist Papers. So the fact of the matter is that there are biblical thoughts that underpin our government. And today, very few people want to talk about those. They're a little bit scared by them because if we talk about them, we may have to actually think about them, which means we may actually be accountable to them. But you'll hear those concepts right here on the Public Square. This is Dave Zanotti for the Public Square.
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9: Have you ever felt disappointed with God? That's how Elisa Lloyd felt. She had been serving the people of Haiti in Jesus' name, along with her family. But she remembers the day she heard the news that her son and daughter-in-law had been murdered.
10: I felt like God let me down, honestly. 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I don't understand.
11: Jesus never promised his followers an easy path. 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
9: Welcome again to the Voice of the Martyrs Radio. My name is Todd Nettleton, and we are in our studio today in Bartlesville, Oklahoma, with David and Elisa Lloyd. They are missionaries to Haiti, long-term missionaries to Haiti. They are also the parents of Davy Lloyd, who was killed in Haiti along with his wife and one of their Haitian co-workers back in 2024, just 2 years ago. They are also the authors of a brand new book, Strong to the End. It is coming out on May 5th. You can already pre-order it. I want to so encourage you to get a copy of this book and read it. It is an amazing story. It is so well told, well written. David and Elisa, welcome to the Voice of the Martyrs Radio.
10: Thank you.
12: Thank you. It's good to be here.
9: Well, we are really glad to have this conversation. I know I've kind of prepared myself. I think it'll be a tough conversation, but I'm so glad that you came to share. The book opens with the day of the murders. And honestly, after reading the first chapter, like I had to read the next chapter. It opens like a spy thriller novel. Tell me about that day. And you guys were in America, so you're experiencing this over the phone lines, and they cut in and they go out and they're back on. And okay, what's going on now? Kind of talk me through how you experienced that day.
12: Well, my youngest son and myself had just returned from Haiti the day before, and Elisa had come out a couple weeks before that. So the flights had been shut down in and out of Haiti, and then the Haitian airline Sunrise had a charter company. They had restarted flying in and out of Port-au-Prince again. So I went to Davey and Natalie the week before and said, hey, the flights are flying. Would you guys like to go out first, or you want me and Sam to go and then come back in 2-3 weeks and you guys go? And they go, no, we're good. Just go ahead and go in. And I think we ended up getting home to Claremore probably about 2 a.m. that morning. On that Thursday morning, the 23rd, and that afternoon, it was about around 4 o'clock, kind of getting hungry, and my son, him and Elisa had left, and while they were gone, I got the phone call from my director, Jude, and he says, I don't know what's going on, Pastor. He said, my wife just called me. She was at the church, and some guys were waiting when youth was dismissed at church, which Davey and Natalie had went to, and they said they've grabbed them and had drug them into the compound. And I'm like, Jude, you know, you got to find out what's going on. This is bad. Can you let me know as soon as possible? He hung up. He's like, I'm going to go find out. And I immediately hit my knees in prayer, just started calling out to God and saying, God, intervene on this situation. Don't know what's going on. As I'm praying, they carried the food in. And I said, you guys need to get to praying. The gangs have entered our compound and have something's going on down there. They threw the food on the table, and Sam and Elisa both went to prayer. And that's how it began.
9: So when there's bad guys outside the compound, is that sort of, well, you know, yeah, they're back, they'll go away, it'll be fine?
12: Recently, yes.
9: Okay.
12: You know, I mean, we went through cycles over the years where it got bad, and kidnapping for ransom was big business, and then that was shut down, and then something else would rise up, and then that would be shut down. This newer movement that's probably been 5 or 6 years, people say, how did the gangs get started? There's a lot of in-depth, who knows. They're well-financed and well-armed. They outman and outgun the police. Mm-hmm. So throughout Port-au-Prince area and the suburbs, they're just continually taking over more and more area. Up to that year, 2024, it's been more kind of gang on gang, and with the government against the government at times. I mean, even to the point that the president of Haiti was assassinated in 22, things started spiraling then. There was really no government force fighting the gangs. And then in February of 2024, the spokesperson for the gangs, Barbecue, as he's known, he rose up and made a statement. He says, well, we need to quit fighting each other and just fight the government and the political situation in Haiti. So that's when the gangs kind of all formed together. And that seems like when it started getting a little bit more, you didn't really know what to expect. Mm-hmm. The week they did that, they killed the police, toward the police station and the jail up for our area. And there was five police officers that was killed that night.
9: My.
12: So we had no police in our area.
9: So when you get this phone call, that's the context that you know is on the ground there. Like the police station's just been destroyed.
12: Yeah, there's no call for help.
9: There's nobody to call.
12: No.
9: Except the Lord.
12: Yes, and that's what we, you know, calling on. In that sense, there's nobody to call, but at the same time, you hoped your relationship with the gang was enough that they might want to not go too far with it. They know we were helping the area. Supposedly some of the gang members had kids in our school. We had a commercial bakery, and my policy was we always gave food to anybody that was hungry. It would give bread. We just give bread to them. And if the gang guys came and said they were hungry, I gave bread. That's just what we did, no matter who you were. So, you know, going to town, you had to go through checkpoints to get to town. We were about 6 miles from the grocery stores, 8 miles from the grocery store. And we went through at least one gang checkpoint every time we went in and out of town. And you would pull up with 20 guys with ARs and one or two maybe fully automatics and a lot of pistols. And just talk to them. And, you know, I invite them to church, tell them they need Jesus. And one guy goes, yeah, I know where your church is. I know what you're doing. You're doing a good work. You know, and so you're kind of hoping that you had developed a relationship there that they wouldn't go as far as what they did that night. to this day, we do not understand why they, we understand the theft part of it because they just want more and the greed, but it seemed like it was just a very demonic presence that came upon the scene from the eyewitness reports. Most of them was high or drunk and really didn't realize what they were actually doing, demon possessed.
9: Elisa, what was your experience of that evening and that night?
10: So that evening, I just expected that God was going to protect everybody. They took, you know, what they came to get. And even the October before that, the gangs had came within like a couple blocks of our compound. And we had all banded together and prayed. And everybody in the area was shocked because they said it was like the gangs couldn't pass a line. They could only come so far. And it seemed like God had a protecting hand, like on our church and our school and on our children's home. And so that night when we got that call, I just expected that, yeah, it's bad. You know, in my heart, I felt heavy and I knew that it was bad. And I knew they had hurt my son and I was concerned about him because I knew there was no hospital or place to get medical attention, but I just never expected that they would go that far. And like I say, God had always kept his hand on us up until that point, so I just kind of expected the same thing.
12: We had been faced with many things over the years being in Haiti. Davy and our daughter Hannah was kidnapped in 2005. The Lord brought them miraculously back to us and the next day after talking to the kidnappers that Saturday morning. They wanted $300,000. You know, then just a couple hours later, the police said, come pick them up at the police station. I've been shot out twice, and the bullets are nowhere near, you know, hitting us. And just with the earthquake tragedy and the hurricanes, whenever there's always been, it seemed like an attack of the enemy, we've had bullets through our gates and almost hit the kids in our home. And I mean, just when sometimes I get to talk, and it just seems like I'm making these stories up because it's been like that many times, but every time the Lord has always come through the way we thought he should come through and the way we wanted him to come through.
9: Right.
12: And we was expecting that once again with this situation.
9: Now, I know at some point you actually talked to Davy on the phone and that he was kind of like, it's going to work out. It'll be fine. Like, what was that like?
12: So it was two different attacks. The first gang came in and they kept saying, we got to hurry before the next group gets here. And it seemed like they knew we had a safe with the money for the staff and the expenses while I was in the States. It seemed like they knew about it. It seemed like they knew what they were after. Davy kept preaching to them, and that was getting them stirred up. They would slam him in his head into the concrete. And one of the boys we raised, he kept telling Davy, you got to quit preaching to him and just be quiet. And he says, but this might be the only chance they have to hear the gospel.
9: Wow.
12: And he says, I've got to let them know that Jesus loves them and they can have forgiveness. They grabbed our vehicles and got the keys for them and load the safe and a bunch of equipment, electronics up and went to leave. That was the time then when Jude had called me. So he was back. Jude was our director. He had been with us for 20 years and just one of the most godly, honest, greatest men you could ever want to be working with you, a co-laborer in the kingdom of God. Everything that Missions in Haiti has accomplished up to that point, he had his hand in it.
9: Wow.
12: Jude did. He was very instrumental. Actually, you know, my kids, we grew up in Haiti, so that they called him Uncle Jude. He had bought a piece of property behind and built a house behind our mission house on a separate piece, and that's where he had called me from originally. So he had left his house and was going over as that first group was leaving.
9: So at that point, it's theft, basically.
12: Yes.
9: Like they've roughed up some people, but they just wanted to steal stuff, and they're gone. And so do you kind of breathe a sigh of relief at that point?
12: Yes.
10: We were still pretty concerned about Davy, though, because we knew that he had a lot of head trauma, is what we had been told. And everybody, you know, said he was bleeding pretty bad and getting slammed and hit that many times in the head that it wasn't good.
12: Because when Jude got to the house, then he used his phone to call me. And Davy had said he'd been hit in the head with the butt of a gun. And he didn't tell us his head had been slammed, but he said he had blood down the side of his head. I said, you need to go to the hospital. And he said, yeah, I'm going to go get checked out, but I've got to get a few things settled here first. As we're talking, I'm trying to, you know, feel through what had been stolen. He was upset. He was crying, Dad, I'm sorry. They took everything. I'm like, there's nothing you can do. You know, there's no reason to say you're sorry. There's nothing you could have done. And then he's like, Dad, I don't know what's going on, but something else is happening. I think they're back. In the phone, he hung up the phone to go see what was going on. That was when the second group attacked the compound then. And I guess from what eyewitness accounts are, they just came in with guns ablazing and it was just shooting and scaring everybody. And Jude, my son, and Natalie, my daughter-in-law, they fled to our personal home, which was on the other end of the property that had the Starlink for communication purposes, I'm assuming. And then everybody else fled back to the mission house.
10: And some of the older boys actually climbed up over the wall and stuff.
9: We're talking this week on Voice of the Martyrs Radio with David and Elisa Lloyd. They are longtime missionaries in Haiti. They are also the authors of a brand new book, Strong to the End, that tells this story. Again, I would just encourage you to get a copy of the book. The first gang has gone. They stole stuff. What did the second gang want? Were they there to steal stuff too, but then they realized they were too late and there was nothing left to steal? Or what? It seems odd that there's like one attack and then another attack.
12: One of the boys that we've raised, he's grew up with Davey. He had escaped over the back wall, as Lisa just mentioned, and he called me, and he's kind of my right-hand guy in maintenance. And I'm like, what's going on? And he was telling me what was happening, and I said, I know I'm asking you to take your life in your own hands, but I said, I need you to go and just find whoever's in charge and see how much money they need to stand down. See how much money. I've been trying to call through different channels, people that I knew who knew some of the gang, mm-hmm. if they could, I can make them an offer to stand down and get them money as soon as I could. He did. He said he got within about three blocks from the house, and he said he was knocked down. So what are you doing back here? Beat up and drugged to whoever was supposed to be in charge. He said when he got there, his words, his description was, it was just a chaotic scene. One group was saying, let's just kill everybody. That's part of the mission. Let's just burn everything. Let's destroy everything. And another part would say, no, that's not what we've been sent here to do. He said he actually heard him say, we've been sent here to kill the white guy and his three children, his three kids. He said, we're not been sent to kill Haitians. So I assumed that they didn't know that my youngest son and Sam and I had left the day before, right. And they were sent there to kill me and Natalie and Davey and Sam. So I've had people ask me, what did you do to make the gang so mad that you were, and I don't know. I mean, I have no answer as to why they turned like that. We did have another contact who went to one of the gang leaders and said, hey, what's going on? You know, the missionary here helps the community a lot. Why are you doing this? And his response was, the missionary has been betrayed. Stay away from him and just let it go.
9: So many questions about... Because you've been there for 20 plus years, like this is,
12: and built. We've been living in that community since 2007, but the situation there now is, it's continually getting worse. The young people that had been in our church and school are now part of the gang because either you join the gang or you don't eat, because the gang control everything in that area.
9: One of the things I loved in the book is how you share that when Davey and Natalie spoke in churches in America before they went to Haiti full time, Davey would say, Natalie is going as a missionary to Haiti, and I'm just going home. So talk a little bit about how Haitian Davey was.
10: Davey's first language was Creole, and he always wanted to be a missionary from the time he was a little kid. He just said, someday when I'm the missionary, I'm going to do such and such, or someday when I'm the missionary, I'm going to help all the kids. And he just always had a heart for Haiti, and he loved them. He understood their culture, things that would frustrate David and I. He just was like, Mom, you don't get it. That's just how they are. And it didn't bother him. It didn't affect him. It was part of him as well.
9: One of the things that really blessed me about the story is how, even at such a young age, both Davey and Natalie had that spirit of, yes, it's going to cost us something to serve the Lord, and it's worth it. And we are willing to pay that price. Was that something the Holy Spirit did? Can you give advice to our parent listeners who are like, man, I want to raise a child like that. How do I do it?
12: Yeah, we've been asked that several times about how did you raise your son like that? But Elisa's like, Haiti killed our son. And I said, well, Haiti may have saved our son, because growing up and seeing that there's more to the world than your iPhones and your coffee shops you know, there's really people out there that need Jesus and that needs encouragement, that needs help. He just was such a sensitive young man to see the needs. And, you know, I don't know if his personality would have been completely different should he have been raised here in the States. So I know Haiti had a huge impact on his life on being raised to see the needs of others. And it's not just about yourself. And then one of the things we were concerned about is finding a spouse
13: yes.
12: that would be willing to go to a country that doesn't have Walmart, doesn't have Starbucks, and no cell phone connections. And maybe because of the country's crime and situation, you can't leave the compound. You got to just stay in your area. And to find Natalie that was so willing to adapt to that, to just whatever the Lord had for her to do that day, would it be, you know, bandaging a kid's cut or teaching one of the little boys how to read or whatever it might be. She just jumped right in and did it. She was a tremendous young lady.
13: How long did it take you to see that in her, that like she was all in, even to move to Haiti, even to do whatever needed to be done?
12: When Davey went to Bible college, okay, I'm going to brag on my son, you know, if you can brag it. So, yeah, they say he was very good looking, which I believe he was. You know, he was a very handsome young man. So all the girls was like, that's my guy. And so he basically put the word out, if you're not going to live in Haiti, don't even talk, don't even consider.
13: Not interested.
12: Yes. And, of course, there's always going to be those that's, oh, I can live in Haiti, you know. So
13: it's a tropical island.
12: Yeah. So
13: How bad can it be?
12: He had a few, but just through his prayer and just watching, I don't know how he ended up, you know, finding the perfect one for him, for Haiti. It was the Lord. It was just the God's hand. Guiding the whole situation. She's a tremendous young lady.
10: I think like the first time she even came to Haiti, though, you could tell that she could probably make it there because we've had people that come down before. And, you know, we've got all these little kids that are running around, nose running, dirty. You know, I mean, they take a bath every day, but they're playing out in the mud and stuff.
13: Yes.
10: She just let them crawl all over her. She would, you know, wipe their nose. She played with them. And so you felt like, okay, she can probably, she can make it.
13: Just a love for the people, a love for the country, a love that comes through in the book, that she had that, and that God had implanted that in her.
12: I believe even her parents said after her first trip when she got back, she's like, I can tell Haiti got you. And she's like, yes, it does.
13: We're talking this week on Voice of the Martyrs Radio with David and Elisa Lloyd. They are the authors of a brand new book, Strong to the End. It is coming out on May 5th. We'll give you ordering information in the show notes this week at vomradio.net. Let's go back to that night. So gang one comes, they steal, they beat Davey up, they leave. Gang two's there. You're trying to get more information. How did you hear that Davey and Natalie had been killed?
12: One of our staff, young ladies that we had raised, and she was working for us at the time, sent me a message that the gang had come to the mission house, and they said that that everybody can go to bed now. Everything's over. They killed the two whites and the bad guy. They assumed, you know, that Davey and Natalie was killed and that Jude was killed. So she sent me that message, and I sent a message back, and I said, please get somebody to go verify that that's really what happened. So once again, the young man that went to try and negotiate on our part, he said he'd be the one willing. From what I understood, the house still had a lot of flames. It was on fire. So they had to get some water hoses and put it out before they could even verify if they had done
13: now,
12: what they said.
13: By this time, it's the middle of the night there?
12: Yeah, it would be about midnight there, okay. I guess. So,
13: how did you, in your faith walk process, like you mentioned, our kids were kidnapped, we got them back, we had this threat, we were fine, the Lord protected us, the Lord kept the gang blocks away from our gate. Now our son has been killed, our daughter-in-law has been killed, our friend has been killed. Faith-wise, how did you walk through that?
10: Well, I was absolutely shocked. Because, like, when we were getting word that the shooting had stopped, I just was like, okay, they've left and someone's going to go in there and they're going to be okay. You know, like, I was just waiting for them to come out and call us and say, okay, you know, we're traumatized. We've, you know, lived through this horrible thing, but it's going to be okay. So when we got the word that they were Dad, I just absolutely lost it, and I couldn't believe it because I felt like God let me down, honestly. I struggled because I was just like, you don't do stuff for God for him to do stuff for you, but somehow I was like, you know, God, I've gave a lot of my time down there in Haiti, and this is the reward I get. I don't understand. I never gave up. I never completely lost faith, but I struggled because I just didn't understand.
13: Do you feel like that God has spoken into that lack of understanding? Has there been times where he's encouraged you, or maybe a verse, or maybe someone else has spoken some truth and that has kind of helped you keep going?
10: Yes, I do. I just kept going to church, and I feel like God just kept encouraging me along the way that, you know, I'm the same, I haven't changed, and even though you don't understand it now, that it's going to be okay. The thing that has held me the most is when we were in Haiti. Honestly, it was good because we got to spend a lot of time with our son, maybe the last year of his life, because he came back to Haiti after Bible college, him and Natalie, and they would eat down at our house a lot. And if they didn't eat with us, he would always come down in the evening, him and her. And a lot of times he would come through the door and he'd put his hands up. He'd be like, I love Jesus. Okay. And then he would tell us, I can't wait to see Jesus. And I was like, okay.
13: How old was he?
10: He was 23 years old.
13: 23. I can't wait to see Jesus.
10: Yeah. So one evening, David told him, well, you know, if you're going to see Jesus, that means that, you know, something happened, and let us go first. But that is a comfort to me because I know that's what he wanted to do. He wanted to go see Jesus more than anything. So, and he had a close relationship with Jesus. We had prayer at our church every morning. He was there every morning. You didn't have to tell him, get up and go to prayer and be faithful. You know, he was at church every time. So I know that he really did have a close relationship with the Lord, and that was his desire to go see Jesus. So,
12: and we don't have to wonder where he's at. So we have that hope.
13: Yep, that's
12: true. Blessed hope.
13: That's David and Elisa Lloyd here on Voice of the Martyrs Radio. Obviously, they are still grieving the loss of their son, Davy, their daughter-in-law, Natalie, who were killed while serving as gospel workers in Haiti just 2 years ago. But these parents are grieving with hope. They know that their children love the Lord, and Davy and Natalie were ready to enter eternity. It's not because serving as missionaries had earned God's favor. It hadn't. But it was because they placed their faith in Jesus. Their sins were forgiven. They were clothed with the righteousness of Christ. You can hear a longer version of this conversation in the podcast version of this week's episode. Just find VOM Radio wherever you listen to podcasts, or you can listen online at vomradio.net. We're going to hear part two of my conversation with David and Elisa Lloyd next week. You'll find out how Davy and Natalie's legacy is continuing and how God is using this story to draw people to himself. I know you want to hear the rest of the conversation, so please make sure that you're back with us next week right here on the Voice of the Martyrs Radio Network.
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16: Thanks for listening now to the weekend edition of the Public Square from the American Policy Roundtable with Dave Zanotti. Dave, we always don't intentionally track with the headlines, but we can't ignore what's going on in Iran.
17: Yeah, and we're a little bit behind the curve. We are very, very blessed to be on so many daily opportunities on radio. And sometimes we'd like to be as instantaneous as we could be, but sometimes we wait and give things some time and some space because there's a lot of loud noises out there in the world of politics and geopolitics and foreign policy and national policy and electoral politics, et cetera, et cetera. We're into all that stuff, but we try to bring to all of that conversation what would best be called a biblical worldview. What does that mean? That means we believe there's someone who has all authority in heaven and earth and also has all the answers if we ask him for help. He promises to answer those. So we've been asking that the Lord Jesus Christ would enter into the conversation between the United States and Israel and Iran and bring in as many nations as are willing to ask. Dear Lord, may your kingdom come and your will be done in regards to this conflict. And you say, well, a little late for that. Oh, no, no, no, no,
18: no.
17: No, it's never late. He never sleeps. He never slumbers. The Lord is never behind the curve. Nothing ever comes to him as a surprise. Now, some people would say, well, what's a guarantee if you start praying you're going to get anything out of that? there are guarantees. Have you ever heard the story about the widow and the unjust judge?
18: Very persistent.
17: Right. How about if we talk about that one tomorrow as basically the premise that if we seek him, he will be found.
18: You mentioned it. Why don't we track with that next here on the Public Square from the American Policy Roundtable on this weekend edition. We'll be back with Dave Zanotti in just a moment. Stay with us.
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18: Let's continue now with Dave Zanotti and the weekend edition of the Public Square from the American Policy Roundtable. Dave, there's a story in Scripture about a widow who's very persistent. Can we talk about that one now?
17: Great story that Jesus tells, a parable in Luke chapter 18. It applies as much today as it did back then, and it always has. It's premised on this reality. God loves this world. That's John 3:16. For God so loved the world that he gave his only begotten Son, that whosoever believes upon him shall not perish but have everlasting life. The question is, does God still love the world today, or have we messed it up so much in the modern era that he doesn't care anymore? Well, listen to this parable. Jesus told a parable about, and the purpose of the parable, according to Luke, was to show them that they should always pray and not give up. So there's a widow. She lives in a certain town, and she can't get justice for her plea from a judge. She goes to him and says, give me justice against my adversary. For some time, he refused. But finally, he said, I got to listen to this woman because she's wearing me out by her coming. And the Lord said, listen to what the unjust judge says. Will not God bring about justice for his chosen ones who cry out to him day and night? Will he keep putting them off? I tell you, he will see to it that they get justice and quickly. However, when the Son of Man comes, will he find faith on the earth? What's the moral of the story? God cares about this stuff more than we do. The question is, do we have the faith to pursue him and to plea for his kingdom to come and his will to be done on earth, on every part of the earth as it is in heaven?
18: We should pray about everything and pray often. Thank you, Dave. And thanks for listening to this weekend edition of The Public Square. 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

0: Good evening, everyone. Welcome to Flashpoint. I'm Gene Babe. Boy, I'm glad you're here. Glad you're here with my friends. We're going to talk about what's happening in the news spiritually, physically, and governmentally. I don't know if that really works. But anyway, that's what we're going to talk about tonight. We're going to hit it all. So listen, you need to go share this on all your social media outlets. 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So let's get the truth out there. And thank you for sharing the truth. 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Of course, the latest information and news, signups, and event possible future events like the Israel tour that we want to hear. If there's enough people interested in going to Israel with us, go sign up on that, and you'll be the first ones to know about next year's Israel tour. I'm feeling really good. I think we're going to be able to do it. A lot of you have reached out that said you're interested. We're looking at sometime next year around Easter. So may not be right on Easter, but we're looking around that time. So I'd love to, if you're interested, go on the website, sign up. If you want more information, you'll be the first to get the latest as it happens. All right, let me welcome my panel tonight. Again, back with us, Pastor Hank Kuhneman, Rick Green, and Lance Wallnow. Lance, I think you need to go to Israel with Flashpoint next year.
1: Yes, it's not a bad idea, Gene. With your sense of impeccable timing, I'm sure we'll hit a war just as it erupts.
0: Well, you know, it's a talent. We'll be there to cover it.
2: Yeah, exactly.
0: And I'm sending you to the front lines.
1: I know that. That's a fact.
3: Hey, Lance has been to Israel. I mean, he's walked where Jesus walked, slept where Peter slept, and even probably swam where John the Baptist baptized. I want to go to Israel. I've never been there, Gene. Every time I've come to Lance's point, something happened in the government where I couldn't go. So, Lance, you need to go. This would be a great opportunity.
1: All right, I think it's a great idea. Let's just do it. We'll do the Israel trip. That'll be a lot of fun.
0: Yeah, Rick Green.
1: I got relatives there. We'll go to there for dinner.
0: There, sounds good.
2: Okay, there you go.
4: Yeah, I'm Rick in Hank's boat, man. I've never been. Always wanted to go. Had three or four trips planned and canceled. Was going to go with the Bartons last year or year before last. And yeah, same thing, man. I would love to go, and nothing better than the whole Flashpoint Army going with us. We'd have a great time.
0: Well, we're working on that. Kurt is busy working on the details, and we'll get that to you just as soon as he gives us some dates that we can work on. We'll get that right, Kurt, because you're okay. He's looking at me weird over there. Anyway, so we're going to get all that to you, so make sure you go sign up for more of the latest information. All right, let's get right into what's been happening. Last night we talked about a lot of stuff happening, like China and ways things are happening there. But let's start with some new information. Watch this.
5: The Trump administration is warning there could be more arrests after three House Democrats attempted to push through ICE agents and enter a New Jersey immigration detention center on Friday. Worth mentioning, those lawmakers have oversight capacity. DHS had said, hey, you know, we would have let them in with proper channels. But instead, you saw that play out. Those Democrats, though, they're insisting they are the victims. They didn't do any pushing and shoving, they insist.
0: No, not at all. Lance, come on. They were just trying to be good citizens.
1: Yeah, you could see those guys. They're like, parents at Christmas Eve looking for Elmo or something. Here's the deal. The Democrats are engaging in desperate performative theatrics because what they're doing now, they have nothing other than their lawless judges and the liberal appointed justices. It's the only defense they've got. They don't have any power until the midterms. So you can expect more of these bizarre signs that, remember, the Democrats were told their strategy is act like you're putting up a resistance, because Trump is everywhere. He's ubiquitous. He's like a multi-cyclone event So they're having to do this performance politics. And I don't think it plays well with the average American. It just juices up the radical base.
0: It sure does. You know, it seems a lot of theater, Rick. What do you think? You agree with that?
4: No, I don't know that I've ever disagreed with Lance like this before. I mean, I think I'm going to channel Kamala Harris here. I think this was worse than January 6th, worse than 9/11, maybe worse than Pearl Harbor and any other event in the history of mankind. It's a threat to democracy. It's an insurrection. We need the FBI to raid the homes of everyone that was there at about 4 a.m. and then put them in solitary confinement for about 3 years. I mean, if Republicans had done what they just did, that's what you'd be hearing right now from the Democrats. It would be the end of the world. The whole country's going to fall apart. I mean, no, I think Lance nailed it. And it is performative. It is theatrics. But, you know, I didn't used to be like this. But after all we've been through for the last 4 years, I hope the DOJ and Trump throws the book at them. I hope they go in and say, look, that one particular lady, she literally assaulted that officer. So, I mean, turnabout's fair.

0: But I also think it is something that one time on the show, Lance had mentioned about the spiritual component that's going on over our country. And it reminds me of Mark 5 when Jesus said, hey, let's go to the other side. Well, the demons heard it and stirred up a man that was about to be cast out of the border, so to speak. The demons in him were going to be cast out. Well, what did he do? He threw himself on the ground and created a scene because he knew that the demons knew their time was up. And I think it's not just the people, but it's the demonic spirits that know that their time is up, so to speak, in this country, that there is a great exposure, but there is also God coming with his righteousness and justice that is dealing with principalities and powers and those in human form that are cooperating with them. It's time for justice and righteousness.
1: So, Pastor Hink, how do we pray? How do we pray towards that? Because
0: that's a Lance Wallnau question. That's a Lance Wallnau.
1: All right, Lance Wallnau. I'll go to Lance.
2: I think what Hank said is really interesting. I did my show today on Mark 5. It's very prophetic of him. And what I noticed is when the disciples were crossing over, they ran into a supernatural storm. You know, it's supernatural or demonic because Jesus rebuked the wind.
1: That's true.
2: And then he spoke to the ocean. The spirit realm is trying to stir up a storm to sink Trump's administration. And what we have to do is we have to learn how to rebuke that and then speak to the natural part. The danger is if we rebuke the people, they become even more manic. But we have to deal with the spirit realm. But honestly, Gene, this is a teachable moment. Because when they arrived on the Gadarene territory, the man who was possessed manifested. So Trump has endured the storm of the powers of the air. They've been essentially rebuked. But now you're seeing the manifestation from the Tesla destruction to Portland. You'll still catch the news there. You're going to see in Newark, New Jersey, you're going to see regional episodes of demonic manifestation where the strongholds have been the most concentrated. I mean, I'm not being goofy here. As soon as Jesus cast the demon out of the Gadarene demoniac, the people came and begged him to leave the territory. So you have three levels of territorial manifestation when God is acting. So I would say that the believers, we're building this mail list for believers. Those believers that are in the states where these things are happening, like Newark, New Jersey, or wherever.
0: Oh, come on.
2: I really think we need to get behind them and agree with them that righteousness is coming to their state, because that's the only way you could deal with these strongholds is to go into the strong man's house.
1: That's right. And that's why that graphic right there, fparmy.com/war room, because we want you to join us in prayer as we combat this. You know, we say it's not just a cute saying, you know, that this is not a political problem. Donald Trump is not going to save the free world. He's doing a great job at what he's doing, but he is not the answer. And neither is Ron DeSantis or anybody else. They're not the answer. However, we do know it's a spiritual problem. And as long as we understand that is the battleground that we are called to fight on, we understand our duty in the war room. So that's why we're coming together and praying. So if you want to be part of that prayer community, go to fparmy.com/war room. I believe we're probably over 10,000 by now strong that have signed up. We're on our way to 100,000 believers to sign up and be a part of that. But Rick, I mean, you've been in government office before. It really is a spiritual battlefield that you walked into, wasn't it?
3: Yeah, you know, my pastor says it almost every Sunday, man. It's not a political problem. It's a spiritual problem. All of these things, whether we look at our political realm, we look at our entertainment, we look at the education system, they're all downstream from us not discipling well. So if we get the spiritual part right, if we break those strongholds, if we actually give people the freedom, not only to salvation, but freedom here on earth to walk in God's blessings and live out the Bible, then they become good citizens and it produces a good society. So all of those, that's why it really is spiritual first. It doesn't mean we stay away from those arenas, which I think is what the church did for a long time. We thought spiritual problems, so that means it doesn't apply in this physical realm out here, instead of seeing God being the Lord of everything. The earth is the Lord's and the fullness thereof. So if we get it right, if we get that balance right, where we absolutely hit the spiritual, but then we walk it out in the physical, in our communities, in our states, in our nations, that's when the nation is blessed.
1: Yeah, amen. Good word. All right, let me show you this clip. This is New

0: York Representative Mike Lawyer. Listen to what he had to say about don't interfere. Watch.
1: None of us, especially as members of Congress, should be engaged in any type of physical altercation with law enforcement officials. And in the video, you certainly saw at points members of Congress engaged in a physical altercation with law enforcement officials. And that is just unacceptable. No matter what the situation is, if the mayor was being arrested at that moment, you don't interfere with that. You allow the process to play itself out as we would expect every American citizen or anyone here in this country to abide by a law enforcement order.
0: You would expect people to abide by law enforcement, but we know it's usually one-sided. Like we said earlier, if the tables have been turned, Lance, we'd be talking about a much different scenario tonight.
2: Yeah, that's right.
0: Than what we're dealing with.
3: Well, you asked a valid question before, how do we pray? And so I think sometimes there's certain verses in the Bible that fit a certain timing. And where we are now is 2 Timothy chapter 3, verses 8 and 9. Jannies and Jambres were people that had political status, and they withstood the one that God had anointed for an assignment. That was Moses. And Paul, reaching back, said, I'm going to apply that piece of courtroom theatrics when Moses confronted them to this moment now. And I think 2,000 years later, we could say, and here's the quote, they will not get very far because, as in the case of Jannes and Jambres, their folly will be evident to everyone. So what's happening now over time is you're seeing the lockdowns, the COVID mandate, the vaccinations, the masking. It's becoming really discredited the more time. January 6th, more and more discredited over time. And so we need to pray, and I pray in Jesus' name, that at this time in American history, when God is moving by mercy to restore us, that that these actions of those that are defiant and rebellious, the judges, the students, the elected officials who are rebelling against God's law will be exposed and their folly will become evident to everyone. May the veil come back and may people, as it's pulled back, may people see clearly that this is foolish and unjustified and lawless behavior, and may it even boomerang upon them in Jesus' name.
2: Thank you, Lord.
0: Amen.
4: Amen.
0: Amen.
4: Amen.
0: Amen. So many.
4: Yeah.
0: So many things that we need to stand together on. Thank you for praying, Lance. We're going to continue to stand together on all of this. We're going to keep rotating that graphic there, fparmy.com/war room, because we want you to sign up and be a part of the prayer army. So let's move along, though. I want to show you this tweet from the libs of TikTok. Writes, group of woke. Now, listen to this. Will probably frustrate many of us. Group of woke faith leaders are actively blocking the entrance to the Delaney Hall ICE Detention Center in New Jersey. The same facility that Democrat leaders tried to break into, you just saw the video, interfering with immigration enforcement is a crime. Look at them there. This is, Rick, this is what we stand up against. You know, we're talking about woke Jesus, woke pastors, woke faith leaders. This is why we must stand up higher. And they're standing arm in arm. This is infuriating, but this is what goes back to what Lance was saying. There's this idea that we've got, let's make a theater, do anything to get the news cycle off of Trump and on to something. He must be doing something wrong. I'm sure he's responsible for this. What do you think, Rick?
4: Honestly, it's pathetic. I'm looking at that and I'm going, you know, in their rainbow LGBTQ supporting, clergy. Where it's pathetic. They're trying so hard. They want that moment, right? They all of those types of folks. They want to have that MLK, locked arms with the Catholic priest and the pastor and others, and they don't want to be. This is the problem. Most of those people, they don't want to be the white church in the 60s that didn't come alongside MLK when he asked for help with his letter from the Birmingham jail. They don't want to be that. So much so that they go so far to the other side that they do these anti-biblical positions. I mean, almost everything that they're championing an anti-biblical position, and they're trying to wrap it in Jesus. They're trying to wrap it in the Bible. So to your point, that's why we have to stand up to speak truth so that there's clarity in the church, so that people that are trying to be discipled are trying to disciple. They know what's right and wrong biblically. They know how to apply it to immigration, apply it to abortion, apply it to marriage, all these things.
2: Right.
4: And honestly, if a pastor's not hitting the cultural issues and not almost providing the news in the first 5 or 10 minutes of their sermon each week, where, you know, I mean, Flashpoint obviously provides it, but I mean, a lot of people in the church, they don't necessarily watch it. So I would just call out to all the pastors that are watching, take advantage of that opportunity to be the mouthpiece for the Lord that applies scripture to everything in life so that these, I'm sorry I said pathetic, but it really does look pathetic, so that these charlatans, in my opinion, are not able to mislead the body of Christ.
0: I so agree. And listen, we need to understand what we're dealing with. And this goes back to, this is a spiritual battle. This isn't just a political, we're not against any people, so to speak. We're against their stupid behavior, but this is pathetic. Pastor Hank, your thoughts?
2: Well, when I saw that clip, you know, the first thing that kind of, it reminded me of, remember the mysterious pallets of bricks that appeared. And then the quote, supposed masses that were anti-Trump gatherings, you know, and they were, you know, these people, they didn't know what they were gathering for. And I asked, you know, the question, are these people being paid once again by the same mysterious people, you know, because to Lance's point, I think they're being paid, or they're on purpose trying to create havoc. Yes, it's spiritual, but it's also a planned, It's a planned thing. But here's what it reminds me of, you know, the fact that they're woke. You know, Jesus said something in Matthew 11. He said, what do we liken or compare this generation? He said, it's like a reed that bends in the wind. Well, that's what woke does. Unfortunately, to Rick's point, you know, pastors really do need to stand up to Rick's point and address certain issues, because it's causing their congregation, if they don't, to bend towards the trend. And then Jesus said, what do you liken this generation? It's like a king who sits, you know, in his palace in soft linen. Is that what you want? And then he circled back around and began to compare and say the standard is John the Baptist that stood up and began to oppose. And I'll say this last thing. I think what needs to happen is a hard message needs to be sent. Because I grew up, Gene, in an hour and a day of honor. You didn't do this kind of stuff, whether you agreed or you didn't. You had to show honor to those that were in authority. And I think a hard message needs to come back to some in America like those people.
0: I think you're right. Hey, go ahead, Rick.
4: Well, I should have said this a while ago, because I want to make sure our viewers remember what they're standing for. They're standing against Donald Trump taking rapists and murderers and gang members and other people that came illegally and are not contributing good things to our country. They're actually standing to prevent him from removing those people from our country. So, you know, while you can stand there and look like you're protecting the downtrodden, that's not who these people are protecting. They're trying to protect these criminals from being removed from our nation. So if we keep that in mind, I think what Lance and Hank have talked about, how it's going to be uncovered and how their foolishness and all of that is not going to work. I think that Donald Trump's position will win. We just have to keep reminding people what it is that he's doing and what the Democrat Party is championing, the criminals. That's literally what they're championing.
0: All right, Lance, let me show you this. Charlie Kirk Post, April of 2024 under Joe Biden, 68,000 illegals were released into America. In April of 2025, 5 were released into America. The invasion is over. We didn't need a new bill. We needed a new president. This is definitely part of the answer, Lance, but we've got so much further to go.
3: Well, look, the reason why they want to have those 10 million illegals here, the reason why they are locking arms right now, this performance of defiance against the deportation, the reason why the Supreme Court's going to have to make a decision on this very soon, and if you really want to get to some saber rattling, the suspension of habeas corpus and the presidential, you can talk to Rick for a minute about the times in our government, from Andrew Jackson to Lincoln, et cetera, when we had this, when the president had to basically strong arm the Supreme Court into alignment with policy. I'm not saying we're there today, but I'm telling you something. The Democrats want socialist Marxism. They want the meltdown of America. They want a Venezuela in America. Now, they don't realize this. This is the form. This is the species of idiocy that is on our college campus. You're rooting for Hamas, but you have no idea what it's like living in Gaza with Hamas as your landlord. So they want those 10 millions legally. You know why? That's 10 million votes. When you win an election by 180,000 votes in five swing states, you eradicate democracy or the representative republic with 10 million that are flooded into the zone and all promised government services for free if they only vote socialist. This is the dangerous game the left is playing. Donald Trump can't even get gang members out because they're running the clock out, hoping in midterms they can block him and then start to work the impeachment clock on it.
0: Right.
3: So we're living in a time where we have to be very, I'm joyful over everything Trump is doing, but I'm joyful with the realization that we're dealing with it's like the lions that were in the den with Daniel. Yes. You know, they're so frustrated because God's got their mouths muzzled. They want to bite so bad, but they can't. So I'm keeping them, making sure that muzzle is on them.
0: That's so true. You know, and this is, you know, back to the woke pastors and minister leaders that were out there by the ice fence. You know, I don't know of one pastor, and maybe you guys do, that didn't stand up for not being woke or stand up for the truth and didn't immediately lose people, but immediately gain much more people. Because people are looking for truth. Pastor Hank, people are looking for truth.
2: Sure.
0: And honestly, we live in a time and a season that if you're not getting the truth from your church, go find another church. Yeah. There's no other option.
2: No, there's no other option. And you know, Gene, what's amazing about what you just said is, you know, the Bible says to pastors that we're to know the state of our flock. You know, when we're getting beat up by, you know, cancel culture, changing pronouns, woke, okay, the people out there that we pastor, we need to know the state of what they're dealing with, and we need to equip them. That's what a true pastor is to do, to equip the saints, to do the work of the ministry. Also, it says you're to watch over the flock by night. That's what the shepherds were doing when Jesus appeared. We need to do it again. But I noticed something in our church, and I was just kind of sitting back because our church really grew over the last 4 years. I mean, it exploded. And I thought, well, when the election comes, you know, back in November, what's the attendance going to look like? You know what, Gene? It's still growing. To your point, people want truth. And last, I want to just say this, you know, I believe that there is something that God is doing. We cannot forget the God factor. The Lord prophesied a hilarious prophecy once. He said, I am coming as a positive irritant like I did to the Philistines when I gave them, the scripture says, you know, hemorrhoids in their hinder parts. And I think that's what's happening to these liberals, the media. It's why you're seeing these people act crazy. The God factor, God's being a positive irritant, and he's also restraining. We're seeing what restraint looks like. I'm looking at Lance's bookshelves. I haven't seen one of those books fall. I haven't seen a paper fall on the floor. And I'm just amazed at how everything's just right there. Okay, anyway, I just amused every time he talks, the wisdom that comes out of him. And I'm looking going, now I know where it's at. But I'm waiting for
0: it. It's all on Lance's bookshelf. It's all on his bookshelf.
2: It's all on his bookshelf.
3: It's a giant picture of a bookshelf, Gene. So
0: it's a mural. Got it. Got it. All right, let me go to this right before the break. In case you didn't know what happened, we had a little issue with air traffic control. Watch.
5: Over the last 4 years, the last administration, they knew this was a problem. And by the way, during COVID, when people weren't flying, that was a perfect time to fix these problems. But again, they got $1.2 trillion for infrastructure, and virtually none of it went to fix the biggest American infrastructure problem that we have, which is our air traffic control system. And so what you see in Newark, we're going to have to fix. We're going to move fast, but we're going to do it right. My concern is that we could see other situations like this around the country because the system is old. It's old. And we are fighting to make sure we work with Congress, get the money, and begin this build of a brand new system as quickly as possible.
0: All right, so that was Secretary Sean Duffy. But Rick, when you see this, why wasn't there? I mean, you heard the millions and millions of dollars that were put aside for infrastructure. Where did that money go?
4: Yeah, first of all, I'm so thrilled that we have somebody like Duffy in charge over there now. It's so nice to have a competent administration. But, Gene, I think everything for me right now ties into the 250th and the Declaration, and this is one of those areas where you think about what made America great in the first place. Think about our ingenuity. You think about our economy, capitalism, competition, how all of that, that pursuit of happiness, as Jefferson put in the Declaration, caused us to get better and better and have just things that people never dreamed would even be possible. But then we started thinking it was guarantee of happiness or redistribution of happiness. So even in air traffic control, we allowed DEI and all of these, you know, CRT and all of this Marxist nonsense that somehow people deserve to leapfrog other people instead of it being competition, instead of earning your way to top positions. So whether it's in transportation and planning or any of these areas, it just brought us down several notches overall as a nation. And everybody's felt it, whether it's the quality of the person you're talking to at the drive-through or giving you a coffee or the person checking you in at the airport and dealing with your bags. We lost that work ethic and that ingenuity, right, and that hard just kind of sharpening each other because of competition, because we bought into communism and guarantee of happiness. This 250th gives us a chance to go back to the principles, believing in truth, the creator, pursuit of happiness, which is where we fall back in love with free enterprise and competition. And I know this is a political organization or a government agency, but it's the same thing there. You still have to have competition. We should still want the best of the best leading in every one of these areas, no matter what the color of their skin, no matter their sex organs, no matter their height, no matter what part of the country they're from. All of that stuff should go back to the wayside, and we should concentrate on merit, and we get back to judging people based on the not the color of their skin, but the content of their character. And Duffy's doing that with transportation. Sure. We need to be doing it in every area of the country.
0: I agree. All right, you know, Lance, you remember Reagan firing air traffic controllers?
3: Yeah,
0: it was a different, It was a different world.
3: I remember I was working in Long Island at the time, back in the oil business. And being in Long Island, I mean, a lot of it was New York, you know, air traffic controllers. And he stood up against the union in Trumpian fashion. And you can't do that. The air traffic control, they have a union. He said, I don't care. If they do not go back to work by a certain point in time, they're all fired. You can't do that. And the news was all about how Reagan would never do that. Next thing you know, he did it. And he was putting all these other people, ROTC and everybody else. And if you're in the military, you got put in. And I'll tell you something. This weekend, Gene, I unplugged a little from the media because I was traveling. And Annabelle's birthday was here. And my wife, we had, you know, dinner, going out with friends. So I was unplugged. I can't tell you how refreshing it is to go to dinner thinking you have a thermonuclear war between Pakistan and India, and waking up on Monday and finding out Trump and Vance have already been over there. And basically, because of the economics, that he's got the tariff pressure on both countries,
0: right,
3: he was able to talk them off the ledge. That alone should give him the Barack Obama just breathed and he got the Nobel Prize. Trump then is swinging over to the Middle East. And what does Hamas do? Better give him the last American hostage. Boom. That's, you know why? Because Trump's going there and they want to make a little conciliation offering. Then on top of that, he drops 100 points off of China on the tariff. They got 40% still. He says, I'm feeling good. Let's start negotiating. And then Putin and Zelensky are meeting, and Trump does something no president ever does. He says, look, if I can make it, I'll just join them. I'll see if I could. If they want me, I'll show up. This guy, well, on the one hand, when we say he's not Jesus, let's clarify something. We prayed the guy in.
0: That's right.
3: We fought the guy in. You've got a man,
4: that's right,
3: for the first time under an alignment with the kingdom of God, who loves the church, doesn't always say what we want him to say, but he put him in his office down the hall, Paula White. And he's basically saying, I'm doing the best I can. We're watching what happens when you've got righteous rulers, and coming in Monday and finding out what a wrecking ball he is to the devil. And now Iran is saying, all right, maybe we should talk.
0: Yes, maybe we should talk. All right. That takes us to the break. When we come back, we'll talk about Muslims in America. I said it. We'll be right back.
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0: Yes, we want to see you at all of our upcoming events and what God is doing there. And of course, we'll be there in just a couple of days. We'll be in Mobile, Alabama for Thursday and Friday night. Pathway Church, you saw the promo there. Now, last night, Rick did a video and we showed it to you about something we just added on Friday morning. Rick, I'll give it to you again. You can explain exactly what this training is all about.
1: Yeah, you know, Gene, we were talking about this about a year ago. You and I were talking about how we've got to kind of get to that next level where people go a little deeper in their training and they really get some tangible action steps so they can do something in their communities to take liberty back. We've said this a million times here on Flashpoint that Trump's given us the air cover. Now we got to do the real work locally to rebuild the walls, to actually make this thing strong for future generations. So what we're going to do is spend a couple hours that next morning after the first night in Alabama talking specific action steps. I'm actually going to talk about the blueprint. We call it the blueprint for rebuilding liberty just in time for the 250th. And we've got a 12-step recovery plan, basically. But this is unlike a personal 12-step recovery plan. You don't have to do all 12. You just have to do one. And I think people are going to walk out of there, Gene, with something that really captures their heart, where they can say, "Ooh, that's something I can do. I'll get the national motto in God We Trust put them on the dais at my local commissioners, or I'll get the Ten Commandments in my school or Bible curriculum." Or we're going to have a lot of cool action items, and we're going to connect them with the right people to come alongside them and coach them through that process. So I'm really excited about this, Gene. I think it's a great Flashpoint Army training opportunity for those that will be with us in Alabama. In fact, if you hadn't already planned to come to Alabama, this is a good reason to come. Right, I mean, there. Thursday and Friday night are going to be amazing, but this training is going to add a little bonus to it.
0: Yeah, so you can. It's not like really early. It's like 10 a.m., 10 to noon. So great, come in. You'll get. Here's what I like about Rick's stuff when he does these sort of things is he gives you something to walk away with. You're going to have action steps that you can take away and go do when you go home. It's not like, well, I think I'm supposed to go do X, Y, Z. No, you're going to have stuff to do. So, Rick, thank you for doing this. I believe it's going to be something new. It is next level. So thank you for doing that for all of the folks in the Flashpoint Army that are coming to Mobile.
1: Looking forward to it, man.
0: Yeah, we are, and we are as well. All right, so let me get right into our next topic, you know, because a lot of people want to shy away from this about Islam in America and what it's doing. Well, you may have seen this video not long ago. Let me show it to you of what was coming to Texas.
2: 402 acres of beautiful scenery. Welcome to the future of living. Welcome to Epic City. Nestled in the heart of Josephine, Texas, it is about 20 miles and 20 minutes from Epic.
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2: Welcome to Epic 2.0. Epic City is more than just a neighborhood. It's a way of life. A meticulously designed community that brings Islam to the forefront. A community that blends with nature, crafted to elevate your living experience. With single-family homes, multi-family townhomes and apartments, senior living, and in the heart a mosque and a school.
0: So, when you see something like that, if you're a Christian, you're going, how in the world does that happen? And how does that happen in Texas? That's one of the most shocking things. And it looks like it was already underway. What's going on? What happened? Well, let me show you this tweet right here. Mila Joy, breaking news. Texas won't turn Muslim in the near future. Texas Governor Greg Abbott, yes, elections do have consequences, has announced that Texas has stopped the construction of Epic City, a proposed 402-acre Muslim-centric residential development. America is on its way back. I voted for this. I voted for this too, Lance. And this is what happened. You know, there was a time not long ago that we would go, oh, that's horrible. Boy, I hope it's time for Jesus to come back. How things have changed, and now we're standing up. And thank God for a governor that actually did the right thing.
4: Yeah, how sad that that you need a governor to do that. That, you know, it's kind of like having a pilot that lets Al-Qaeda in the cockpit. Thank God you got a governor that doesn't let Al-Qaeda get in the cockpit. What really bothers me, I'm just going to throw it out there. We're not ready to discuss it now, maybe in a future broadcast. The Texas legislature the Texas infrastructure at the local level, Texas is rotting out. The only reason this got the degree of credibility and momentum it did was because there were certain state land developers, contractors, and legislators that are all lining their pocket, nodding their head with a woke agenda, Republicans as well as Democrats.
0: That's right.
4: You've got one of the weakest and most dangerously weakened. But they actually, I heard, were debating having a Muslim recognition month, which would be like a special month to celebrate Islam. That's where your Texas legislator is, ladies and gentlemen. We're going to have to dial in on this in the future, because I believe that the federal government now with Trump and with Doge and with all the positions that are being occupied by these competent conservatives, I think now we get fixated on staring at that. We got to now look local, because locally is where the battle is that you and I have authority over.
0: All right. So, Rick, let me ask you this. Let's say you're serving in the Texas House, and America talks about, we stand on the freedom of religion and worship the way you want. How do you walk this tightrope?
1: Yeah, there is obviously a freedom of religion and expression in our country that we would protect for anyone, Muslim, Hindu, whatever it might be. The difference is, and this is what Brigitte Gabriel is so good at. If anybody wants to learn more about what she's done, she came out of that world. Her life is threatened all the time because of her stance in saying how dangerous Islam is to America. Her website's actforamerica.com. We do a lot of different events with her, and she does a fantastic job at educating people on this. And she helped to get some legislation passed here in Texas, man, probably 10, 15 years ago. And I think we've just gotten soft, man. We got to that point. We bought into the moral relativism. We have a ton of people in our country that think all religions are equal. We have a ton of Christians, when you look at George Barna's data, that think you can get to heaven believing in pretty much anything. You don't have to believe in Jesus. You don't have to believe in the God of the Bible. And so we've gotten soft, and it's made us willing to allow these kind of things not only to exist where somebody can live out their religion privately, right, but to actually champion that in our schools, to equate it to Christianity, to actually kick Christianity out of the schools, but teach Islam in our schools. That's how far it's gone. And Lance is absolutely right. The legislature has allowed for a lot of this nonsense. They'll allow for Muslim prayers in the legislature. They do these Muslim recognition things. And I'm sorry, but the founding fathers did not mean for some sort of equality of all religions. They never intended for there to be this championing of anything other than a Christian religion. They actually talked about this. Even Benjamin Rush, the father of our public school system under the Constitution, he said, I would rather you teach Muhammad or Confucius or something than not teach any religion, but that's not what we do in America. We teach Christianity because it's the best religion and it produces the best citizens. We've got to come back to that point. And again, it doesn't mean we kick people out of the country. Sure. We don't force people to convert to the sword. It's not any of that stuff. But there is a proper place in our society to emphasize good and not emphasize bad. And I'm sorry, but Islam is a cancer. And this is an invasion into our country at this point and the things that they're doing. And the reason them creating these kind of city-type situations, they're trying to have a place where they can enforce Sharia law and there try to get around or hide from our Texas law. And Sharia law is not compatible with the United States Constitution or the Texas Constitution. I do think it's muddy. We're going to have to figure out how to find that balance that you're talking about. And I think Governor Abbott's going to have to dive a lot deeper into this than just sending out a tweet and saying we're going to stop it. We're going to have to figure out where is the line? What are we going to allow, and where are we going to say you've crossed the line? And it's going to get messy for a little while, I think.
0: Yeah, all right. Well, let me show you this. Pastor Hank, look at this, because it's not over. Muslims are looking into purchasing mega church in Sachse, Texas, and convert it to an Islamic center. It's a territorial
1: man,
0: conquest.
1: Man, that's where I grew up, guys.
0: Yeah, all right, so watch this. Watch. I'm just going to play a little bit of this video so you can see it. Watch.
5: Assalamu alaikum. The Texas Muslim community needs your help. We have an opportunity today to buy one of the biggest churches in Texas and turn it into an Islamic center.
6: This mega church can become one of the largest Islamic centers in Texas. It is a beautiful facility that can be used for a Dawah center, a youth center, a classroom for school, a prayer hall, and so much more. It sits on 4 acres of land.
0: All right, so he keeps going on and on. Pastor Hank, this is where, and I want Lance to comment on this too after you do, Pastor Hank. This is where Christian business should be stepping up to the plate. I don't know why this church was for sale. I don't know. I don't know, and I don't pretend to know why. But this should be where we don't let something go the other direction. What do you think, Hank?
7: Well, I, you know, again, as I'm looking at it, you know, I can hear people out there saying, well, people should have the freedom of religion, to how Rick just absolutely explained that in the history of our country, how the founding fathers viewed things. And I thought that was really brilliant to put things into perspective. But the Bible does say, how can two walk the same road unless they be agreed? And there is a certain history, not only of the God of the Bible and how he feels about things, and especially when it comes to his son, the Lord Jesus Christ. Then you look at the history of our country, that this God and his son, the Lord Jesus Christ, was so and still is a part of our rich history. And anything that comes in and begins to oppose that from the outside and tries to take it down a different road, we have to stand back and say, wait a minute. This is going to create conflict. It's going to create problems. And the other thing that we have to understand, too, is this isn't just about somebody buying a building like that gentleman. It's, you know, what is it connected to? What's their belief system? And how is that going to impact us as a people? And how is it going to potentially create havoc or conflict? And I think we really have to look at this. And Lance said something that I do want the people on Flashpoint Army to go back and listen to. If you just joined, go back before the break, and he talked about how important our vote is in context to what President Trump is doing today. And I think that we, as the American people, really need to look at the reason we're being blessed right now is because we are doing things not only by way of voting, but we're also doing things by the God of this Bible and of his true son, the Lord Jesus Christ. And that's why there is a blessing that is upon this country. When we begin to violate that, we're going to be in trouble.
0: All right, Lance, let me get your take on it all.
4: Well, you know, it's interesting. This is Rick Green's familiar territory, but I started looking up the Federalist Papers. You know, there's nothing new under the sun. And there was a debate about what the immigration laws were going to be in the new republic. And in Federalist number 42, Madison discusses the naturalization power that Congress has, emphasizing the need for uniform immigration to prevent foreign influence and ensure national cohesion. The argument is Islam is not in any country where we now have the history of their assimilation into France, into Germany, into England. They do not assimilate, because it's a different culture. It's a political system wrapped in the guise of a religion. Federalist number 43, Congress's authority over territories, noting the need to protect them from internal and external threats in order to maintain the nation's cohesion.
0: Right.
4: Again, this kind of radical Islamic evangelism, mind you, I saw the videos where they were getting money because they're saying, this is how we evangelize. It's counterfeit of Christianity, really. We go into the territory and we occupy territory. And then we begin to move in the schools and the hospitals, the police, except in Sharia, they just move everybody out and say, we don't bother to evangelize. We just take over and build it. Not exactly good. And I think that it may be that, oh, back in the woke days, remember when Trump made the mistake of crossing the tripwire of Islamic immigration? We're in a different place now, and I think eyes are open. Some cultures are not inherently able to be assimilated, and I think that argument can now be made, and the populace in America will go, oh, he's got a point.
0: Yeah, all right, Rick, I want to give you the final word on this before we move on.
1: Yeah, I think that comes back to, you know, the church failing at evangelizing, us not doing our job well, not clarifying what is good and bad, and being, you know, this whole thing of don't judge, don't actually, we are supposed to judge. We're supposed to be capable of discerning what's good or bad for our country. And so it comes back to that whole playing nice, instead of actually being smart and being courageous and standing for things. So the moral relativism is at the heart of all of this. The church receding is at the heart of all this. people that were in positions of power that purposefully immigrated a ton of people in these from these cultures that, to Lance's point, do not assimilate well in America. They purposely brought these people to America in order to dilute the Christian influence within our culture. So we've got a mess on our hands, and it is not going to go away easily. This may come down to evangelism. It may come down to the only way eventually to get back to where we were is for the church to do a better job of selling our values and actually talking about why this is truth and doing better at winning people over. So it's going to take a multifaceted approach. I'm thrilled, though, that Governor Abbott and some in the legislature have been willing to take it on. And I think we're going to have to pray for discernment in those leaders to figure out how to thread this needle and do this right. So anyway, I wish I had a better answer for you in terms of how to solve it.
0: Yeah, it's a good point. And then Pastor Hank, I know you got a comment here.
7: That's okay.
0: We have to start. And I think this is where we get overwhelmed. Here's where I take encouragement. There was a time not so long ago, if we'd have seen that video, we'd have written it off like, oh, well, I guess we lost that one and moved on and gone back to church. You know, I'm glad that Americans are, even though it's a little small win, it is a win. Pastor Hank, your thoughts.
7: Well, the frustration that I have as a pastor many times is you know, not so much my church because I know what I teach, but you run into Christians today. They don't know what they believe. They don't even know what the scripture says about Jesus, let alone they don't even understand what Sharia law is and different religions. And so I just want to say this as a you know, you've talked about the war room. I see it right there, you know, fparmy.com war room. Here's something we need to pray about. I watched a video that Lance put out. Somebody had texted to me about praying for a boring pope. And I thought, if that is not brilliant, it was brilliant. Because here's the thing. I prophesied, golly, it was like 15 years ago, that we need to be aware of what would be known as Christianity and an immersion of Islam called Chrislam. And it might even have been longer than that. And that it would come through the expression of the Catholic Church. And it would be something that would create a lot of problems. And I think if we don't fix our understanding of God and our country and the history of it, Christians get soft and they begin to accept anything. And I think the goal of the enemy is to try to bring this false thing of the joining together. And I really think we need to pray over this pope, that he is a boring pope and that he isn't going to be somebody that's going to push for that, or we're going to see more of these things popping up around our country.
0: Yes,
7: in the name of Catholicism, yeah, or Christianity.
0: Yeah, or in brotherhood and wokeness and everything else.
7: Right. So
0: we're not going to do that. And that's why we're here. That's why Flashpoint's here, is to continue to bring you the truth about what's going on in your nation. All 50 states are watching again tonight, and I believe that you understand what is at stake. Flashpoint Army, you guys are engaged. Listen, we talked about this in the book, Killing America. Terry and I wrote, you can get your copy at killingamericabook.com. I won't spend time on it, but it's turning the tide on the tsunami of darkness that's trying to take over America. We're not going to stand for it, and neither should you. So, yes, FPArmy/war room. That's where you can sign up for the war room, the prayer community that is changing things. We are coming together. If you're serious about praying for topics that we think are worthy to take to the war room, go on there and sign up. This is not some glossy thing that we want to make look how nicely packaged it is. No, we're going to give you homework. We're going to give you work to do. And this is where you go get it. So you sign up for that. It's different than the Flashpoint Army email list, where you get a lot of more of the practical stuff and more information and events and stuff like that. This is not about events. This is about prayer topics and what's going on. And so I want to see you there. Go sign up at War Room, or go to FP, sign up for the emails, and we will see you over there. All right. So in the last 5 minutes here, I have something from the mailbox here.
7: Perfect.
0: From some friends that said, Dear Gene and Kathy, may the Lord's loving presence today and every day keep you close to his heart. I'm not sure who Kathy is, but we're so thrilled that you have your own station and programming. There you are. And we have watched Flashpoint from the beginning, et cetera, et cetera. We pray for Flashpoint every day. Thank you. It's a privilege to be a part of what God's doing with the Army. We love you and look forward to being a part of all the wonderful I was going to say the wrongful. All the wonderful work the Lord's doing through Flashpoint. All right. Thank you for writing. Listen, we do read your letters, your cards and letters. 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And the address, if you want to send your donation, is simple. Make it payable to Flashpoint, P.O. Box 1, Newark, Texas, 76071. And we will read your cards and letters. Maybe not on the air. Some people send me these like pages of stuff. Pages and pages. You know, I just don't have that long of an attention span.
4: Pull up.
0: You know, I'm like, I just don't have it. I just don't have it.
1: Give it to Kathy. Have Kathy read it.
0: Whoever Kathy is, she reads it.
4: Oh my gosh.
0: No. But
4: Don't send me your long letters of affection and support.
0: No.
4: Don't get me. I can only take so much.
0: No, that's true.
4: What kind of invitation is that?
0: You know, I like the heartfelt ones, like what they really think. And they told me, for instance, look at my background here. I got people saying, oh, it's too much red. You look like Joe Biden's background. So here we go. We added more blue. Are you happy now? There you go. There's more blue in the background.
4: Jane.
0: What?
4: Jane, here's one. So I get an invitation to go speak in Israel, right? And I'm reading it from Tom Hess, the friend of mine. Evidently, he doesn't do spell check. It starts off, instead of Dear Lance, I want you to visit Israel. It says, Dead Lance, I want you to come visit Israel. What kind of invitation is that?
0: So there you are.
4: Well, one letter makes a difference.
0: One letter and punctuation also makes a difference.
8: But Gene, yes. I know what it's like. I get called Hulk, H-U-L-K. I don't know if it's because of my physique or I look like Hulk Hogan. So I understand what you're dealing Hulk with this evening.
0: I don't know.
1: I thought maybe they thought Hank was Kathy. He does so many different impersonations on the show.
0: That could be true.
1: Gene and Kathy.
0: All right. So listen, come join us in Mobile. Come this week. We'll be there Thursday and Friday. Make sure you stick around Friday morning for Rick's class. They're from 10 to noon right there at Pathway Church. I've been talking to Pastor Travis Johnson. He's excited. We're excited. And we're looking forward to seeing all of our friends down there in the Deep South. Tell your mom and him, come on over. All y'all come on over, and we're going to have a good time together. We're hoping to get some seafood while we're down there as well. So, listen, thank you for being a part of Flashpoint. And listen, there's so much to do. We have such a big job to do. I said this earlier in the program. All that we have to cover, all the ground we need to cover, we thought we were working only on an election for a few years, and we have been. And we've been talking about cultural issues. Well, now we've understood, and we're understanding more and more every day, the job that is before us and what we need to do to make America great again. It's not just elect a great president. We have that. But we've got this window of time. We've got this window of time that we've got to stand up against woke in the church, woke in the business world, and we need to understand what's really at stake. And especially, I think it is poignant that we are entering the 250th celebration next year. So it's a huge deal, huge deal. So I want to see you there. Flashpoint is coming to Mobile. Come see us in Mobile. If not, see us in Bedford, June 6th. 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All right. So, Lance, any 30 seconds worth of final words?
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10: I'm Ruth Kramer with Mission Network News. Many families choose their meals based on budget or preference. But in Haiti, circumstances leave little room for choice. Rosalind DeHart with For Haiti with Love says,
11: the little food that they do have right now is just very expensive and people can't afford it. They're living from day to day.
10: Nearly half of the population faces acute food insecurity. Meanwhile, rain and flooding prevent farmers from sowing crops. High fuel prices and gang violence also disrupt food transport, worsening the crisis for Haitians. DeHart reminds us,
11: they're God's people and they're beautiful people. They need help just like anybody else. They can't be forgotten.
10: The ministry provides food for up to 2,000 people across different parts of Haiti, but logistics remain a major challenge. Pray for provision for the next container of food for Haitians and for peace in that country.
11: Haiti needs change, and only God can do that.
10: And Christian organizations in India that have had their FCRA registration canceled or suspended may face a new challenge. This comes in the form of a recently proposed bill, according to John Podaiti of Bibles for the World.
12: The government could confiscate all assets that you have that were created with foreign contribution. An organization that had planted and built a number of churches, even if it was 20, 30 years ago, all of those churches could be confiscated if they were under scrutiny by the government.
10: The bill did pass in the cabinet and went to the parliament floor. There, it received pushback and has been retracted. It's expected to be resubmitted at a later parliament session. Pray on behalf of Christian ministries within the country and ask God to make a way for the gospel to keep moving forward. 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We pray it strengthens your faith and reminds you that the hope of the gospel is never out of reach. 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I'm Ruth Kramer.
13: If you jotted down every word you spoke to your teenager in a given day, what would the tally look like? Heavy on the criticism side or heavy on the praise? Hi, I'm Mark Gregston with Parenting Today's Teens. 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Then work hard at condemning less and praising more.
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0: Wilson.
1: Thank you for joining us. It is the Friday weekend edition, and we have quite a bit to talk about. First of all, we have the president's task force trying to eradicate anti-Christian bias. So we'll certainly be talking with our friend Kelly Shackelford about that. Also, some unfair treatment about this issue of release time. As I mentioned just the other day, we've had a couple of Supreme Court cases on everything from racial gerrymandering to pregnancy center donors. And I decided we'll just wait till the Friday weekend edition to talk about that. And then we have quite a number of other topics that we will get into as well. So as we will always try to cover as many of these as possible. A little bit later, we'll open up the phones in case you have some comments or questions about that as well. Liberty McCarter, a host of Point of View, also, of course, the host of the Know Why podcast. Kelly Shackelford, President, CEO, Chief Counsel for First Liberty Institute. Anybody that already is on your mailing list has heard you speak, but I think some of the people would like to hear more about the president's task force to eradicate anti-Christian bias. And you have certainly been following that for some time, and you refer to it as a shocking report.
2: It is shocking. I mean, anybody in the United States that reads it should be shocked. I mean, I know some people don't care about the Constitution, don't care. But, I mean, they were using the government to attack Christians all over the country. And it wasn't like, oh, yeah, there's five incidents. It was hundreds. I mean, these were all documented as to what they were doing. And that follows up on the report they released just a few weeks ago.
1: Yes.
2: Where they were specifically doing this to pro-lifers. I mean, they, for over a year, they were tracking and following them with the help of pro-abortion groups. I mean, you essentially had like Planned Parenthood type groups, you know, infiltrating the government and using the levers of the government to try to crush people who would go out and pray or do something to try to end, you know, abortion. And, you know, and of course you had, you know, one man, his house was, the SWAT team came in on because he would go out and pray. It was horrible, right? Well, this is many, many, many more examples. And it doesn't just include individuals. It's churches. It's church after church after church that was under attack. That were, it's organizations that just wanted to be a 501c3. Like, you know, Christians Engaged, where they said, the IRS said, oh, no, you can't be a nonprofit because you say that you follow biblical values. And biblical values means that you must be, you're much more associated with the Republican Party, and therefore you can't be a nonprofit. I mean, this is the kind of stuff that, you know, there was harassment, you know, criminal, everything. And so I really encourage people. It had our Navy. A lot of our cases are in there, but there's a lot more than our cases.
1: For sure.
2: You know, the Navy SEALs was in there. What they did to those in our military, all in violation of the law. And so I you know, it's, they posted it. It's readable. You know, again, maybe you don't want to read the 200 pages, but, there's a summary up front. Read that, and see. And again, what I like is you see a lot of things on the internet and people say things. And you're not really sure what's really true.
1: Right.
2: Okay. This is the Department of Justice, and there's 200 or 300 pages of exhibits and documents and things showing these things to be true. So this is evidence-based. This is real. And it should be a wake-up call to people. We can't allow this type of thing to happen again. I hope some people in what has just gone out in the on the pro-lifers and on this one, I hope that some people actually pay consequences,
1: right,
2: for using the government in this way to attack fellow citizens.

0: But this was active, intentional animus against all the different ways Christians live out their faith.
1: Absolutely. Absolutely. You know, and I mean, everybody knows some of these things people knew about, right? The Garland memo, you know, that was released that basically said that parents are domestic terrorists. Yes. Yep. If you go and speak at a school board meeting because you care about your kids, now you're a domestic terrorist. And I mean, this was literally a memo from the head of the FBI that went out all over the country and caused activity. So there's just a lot of things like that that some people have forgotten, you know, how ridiculous the things they were doing. But there's a lot of things in there that people weren't aware of. So, you know, thank goodness we have an administration that actually is exposing these things. But we've got to find a way to make sure that this does not happen again. I mean, there should be consequences for people that use the government to go after people like this in a way that is clearly unconstitutional.
2: One other thought I might make is, first of all, we have, of course, your press release, which came out yesterday, so you can read that. And that is a pretty good summary in case you don't want to read through all those pages. But it was also striking by the fact that it wasn't just what was happening in schools, what it was just happening in the business workplace, what was happening in the military, in the public squares. It was a multi-prong attack on any way in which a Christian would exercise his or her faith in a public arena, right?
1: Yeah. I mean, it was almost like Satan inhabited the government and went after everywhere that Christians were, you know? I mean, some people said, you know, this tells you why, you know, a Christian can say, well, I want to stay out of politics. Well, you know what? Politics is not going to stay out of messing with you, so mm-hmm. you better get involved and make sure that you don't have people in control that are this evil, that they're this intentionally ready to violate people's religious freedoms. They don't care whether you're Catholic or Protestant or what your background is. They don't care if you're a grandma. You know, they're going to put you in jail for 2 years for praying outside the abortion clinic. It doesn't matter who you are. They want to crush you because you're a person who believes in Jesus.
0: And I think just this should be obvious, but every American should care about this, because if this is the kind of precedent that's being set, then do you want the government to be able to just become, you know, a club that they can wield against whatever ideology they don't like? No American should want this. This should really disturb everyone.
1: Yeah. And the great thing is, you know, this administration could have come in and said, oh, they did it to us, we're going to do it to them. They're not doing that. They're saying this is wrong, right? This is wrong on a lot of levels, including the Constitution. But it's certainly, and I think it invites us to be better at keeping the FBI and all of these agencies, which we have trusted in the past, accountable.
0: Mm-hmm.
1: That there should be transparency on everything that there can be, and there should be, really, there need to be consequences from people that are involved in this type of activity.
2: Let's take a break. We have some other cases to talk about, but if this is the first time you've heard about that, maybe that's a good reason to be listening to Point of View, because sometimes the mainstream press hasn't done a very good job of covering some of those issues, but you learn about these kinds of things here on Point of View. Seems like a school district needs to learn something about the Constitution. We'll talk about that right after this.

0: This is Viewpoints with Kirby Anderson.
1: Is America great? Was America great? These are questions that deserve an answer in a year when we're celebrating the 250th anniversary of this country. We know the divisions. On the one side is Donald Trump and all the people who wear caps that say, "Make America Great Again." On the other side are the critics of him and the country who even have created the "America Never Was Great" hashtag on social media. Critics have every right to express their discontent with America, but at a time when many want to express their gratitude for what this country has done, liberals and progressives are making a long list of America's sins. What we need is an honest debate about America and its history. While we can point to many dark chapters in American history, it should not blind us to the many successes. America had slavery and the Indian Wars, but it also abolished slavery and discriminatory laws in a constitutional republic that lasted more than two centuries. The U.S. fought many wars, several were ill-advised, but it also protected the world from tyranny. Talk show host Michael Medved used to

0: Start every program with a statement that this is the greatest nation on God's green earth. Given the decline in America, people sometimes ask him if he still thinks America is the greatest nation. He always responds by asking them, can you think of a better nation? I've seen several attempts by critics to use a selected set of statistics to prove that other countries, usually in Europe, are a better place to live. I would love to see a more balanced and less biased set of statistics. Is America great? Was America ever great? There are lots of people who don't believe that it was. Let's have a debate about America's greatness that involves more than a hashtag. I'm Kirby Anderson, and that's my point of view.
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1: Back once again is our weekend edition. And again, we have Kelly Shackelford, Liberty McCarter, and Liberty. One of the things I thought was kind of interesting is we have in the past recognized that sometimes there's a need for people in school districts to learn that there is a thing called the First Amendment. There's such a thing as equal access and all of the rest. And up there in Everett, Washington, not too far from another place where Coach Kennedy actually was a football coach, they don't seem to understand the Constitution, do they?
2: I guess not. And this is also a reminder why you should care about who's elected to the school board, even if you don't have kids in school or you're homeschooling or private school or something like this. Because, Kelly, I mentioned this off the air a minute ago, but one of the school board members was on the record saying that he said, I would like to address the claim about whether my comments are motivated by animus toward LifeWise Academy, which you'll tell us about. I want to make it very extremely abundantly clear that, yes, I do, in fact, hold animus toward LifeWise Academy. And just the amount of hatred that this, what looks to be a very sweet Christian organization trying to help kids in public schools, which I looked at their website. They have a 95% approval rating from educators, it seems like, that are actually working with them. But just the blatant hatred toward this organization is like, man, that's from a school board member.
3: It's, you know, there's Washington State and, you know, Seattle and all these places that are so radical. They give us a lot of gifts. I mean, you know, the Coach Kennedy case, it's like the, you know, other places in the country, they try to hide this stuff.
1: Yeah.
3: But out there, they're like, no, I hate religious groups. And I don't want them anywhere around our school. And what they've done, I guess I'm going to step back. What is LifeWise, right? Yeah. The law has been for 60 years that you can do what's called release time, meaning during the school day, Your kids at school can, if you approve as a parent, be taken off campus for Bible instruction and then brought back. Like if there's an elective, for instance, right? Or a study hall, right? You have a study hall or whatever. If they want, they can do this where the parents approve, they go off and they get Bible instruction. The problem in the 60 years is, how do you make this work, right? I mean, how do you get them off the campus in a safe way to a safe environment and all this? Well, LifeWise has figured out how to do it. And they do it by sort of getting a lot of people in their community saying, I'll be a part of this. And once they get to a certain number and they have the backing, they do it. And it's unbelievable what the changes this makes. Number one, these kids, especially in some of the impoverished areas, have never been given a Bible or anything that valuable in their life. It's like a treasure to them. They learn these principles. They learn what the Bible teaches. Many of them become Christians. Their families become Christians. It's changing communities. And then the other part of this is, why would you want this if you're a principal at the school? Because guess what happens to bad conduct and all kinds of offenses? They all go down. Mm-hmm. I mean, this is all documented. And wherever you have this Bible instruction, it's actually a lot easier for the principal to run the school.
2: Wow.
3: And so you would think everybody would say, yeah, if the parents are for it, they put their kids in here. And they're in, I know over 1,000, and I think maybe over 2,000. I don't know. But their goal is to get into all the schools. And you can do this anywhere in the country. And in fact, it's starting to happen all across. But in Everett, Washington, they're like, oh no, we're going to treat them differently than every other group. You know, we have a resource day where they can see all the different groups. You're not allowed. Mm-hmm. The kids can bring things home, you know, about what opportunities are at school, not LifeWise. And you could just go on and on and on. It's just pure discrimination.
1: Yes.
3: Against them because of they are a Christian group. And, well, you would think, well, maybe you don't have a very friendly court out there. It doesn't matter. Even a judge who is very left wing still knows that this is a massive violation of the First Amendment. So, a week ago today, an injunction was issued saying, you can't do this. This violates the law. I'm enjoining you under the U.S. Constitution. And so, freedom for parents and kids out in Everett, Washington. So a very important victory
1: But I would use this as an opportunity to challenge people. Go to go online and look at LifeWise Academy. Mm-hmm. It's something that you would want in your community, and it's a great thing. Boy, think of all the kids, And by the way, I think the average, I mean, you'd have to talk to them, but I think the average is maybe 80 to 90% of the parents, when they're asked, they say they want this for their kids. Mm-hmm. And think of what that would do for the country. Wow. And the beauty of this is not in some private school. This is in every public school during the school day. Talk about redeeming time. That's redeeming time. You're not learning about the fact that there really is no difference between, being a boy and a girl. In fact, you're learning what the Bible says. So that's taking bad and removing it and replacing it with the truth.
2: I really do think it's probably a bad idea to put the Ten Commandments in public schools if, it's going to cause them to behave so much better to be taught Christian principles. This, in all seriousness, this looks like such a great organization. I just looked at the website while we were talking and noticed that in the school district where I live, there's only a few more signatures necessary to basically petition them to say, hey, our community wants this in there. So, I really am convicted that as Christians, education is a moral responsibility that we have just relinquished in too many cases. And so this is an awesome way for the local church to get involved and minister to local school children, and what a great organization. So yeah, not surprising that, I think there's probably spiritual attacks coming against them because this is such a powerful ministry, but LifeWise.org, people can check that out. See if it's in your area.
1: Well, one of the other things that they're doing is, obviously you can do this. The Constitution, the Supreme Court has said so. But one of the things they're doing is in many states are actually passing laws, sometimes as a part of a parental rights package, but to make it to where you don't have to have your school district kind of approve this, to just say, look, this is just up to the parents at the schools. And when they do that, then it makes it a lot easier because you might have one school or one school district or whatever in an area that is trying to be hostile. And so they make it more difficult to do this. Again, that's foolish if you're wanting to run your school well and have well-behaved children. But that's something that people can do, too, is get legislation through to protect parental rights and to allow parents that choice because it is their choice. And it's just a matter of the school district. I think they call it whether it's a may or a shall is kind of the difference in that law. And so it's easy to do. And a number of states have already done it across the country.
4: A couple key points. Number one, you've seen somehow these two are connected because we've already seen and we've talked with Kelly about how in some cases, whether it's the state of Maine or whether it's the state of Washington, where they are already hostile to Christian schools or things of that nature. And so then when they even try to provide an alternative for release time, that certainly is a problem for them as well. And so you can see the need for that and certainly why people in Washington State would want that. The other that I would certainly encourage you to do is not only look at these two different press releases, but also go to rfia.org, which is Restoring Faith in America, because Liberty just mentioned the Ten Commandments. Whether it's the Ten Commandments, whether it's release time, or we're now coming into that season, Kelly, where you're going to start getting phone calls from parents who found out that their kids could not mention Jesus in a graduation speech. And so these are all issues which you have to be responsible for. They won't be involved unless you call them or unless you stand up for your rights.
1: Yeah. And there's, people all the time go, gosh, what can I do? Well, RFIA, Restoring Faith in America, RFIA.org is a way to do that, which is it's taking the victories that have already happened that give you rights. And every month, an email goes out to the people that sort of sign up as, quote, faith blazers in their community. And it says, here's something you can do in your community to bring faith back. And of course, an obvious one when we get around Christmas is they could put up a nativity scene at the city hall, at the county. They go, wait, I thought we couldn't do that. The Kennedy case overruled that. Okay. So, and you could start, when you think of it, it might be as simple as asking your people on your board, whatever that is,
3: to put up a display, to put up a Hanukkah, a menorah at Hanukkah, to put up a nativity scene at Christmas. Well, guess what? The next county, the next city, they see that. They go, oh, wow, I can do that. And you might start 100 or 200 or however many just by people exercising rights that they don't realize have been restored.
4: We're going to take a break, and then we'll talk about a few of those Supreme Court cases. Let's also open up the phones if you'd like to join the conversation. 1-800-351-1212. We'll be back right after this.
5: Who can you trust? Years ago, many of us could probably have provided a fairly long list, but today, well, today it seems we almost can't trust anyone. Educators don't even know what a woman is anymore. Many so-called public servants have shown all they care about is themselves. The FBI has been accused of bias, law-breaking, betrayal, and journalism. It's largely corrupt, with no Clark Kent standing up for truth, justice, and the American way. 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Don't put it off. 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Point of View will continue after this.

0: 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The opinions expressed on Point of View do not necessarily reflect the views of the management or staff of this station. And now, here again is Kirby Anderson.
1: Back once again, if you would like to join the conversation, 1-800-351-1212. Going to be talking about two Supreme Court decisions coming down. I agree with both of them, and we'll explain why. The first one has to do with this issue of voting rights. And back in 1965, I remember at the time, the argument of the Voting Rights Act is that we have to create districts where if a minority person would want to serve in Congress, he or she would have to have a majority-minority district. And at the time, maybe that made some sense in the South. I don't think it makes a lot of sense now, because the argument that I have to have a significant number of African-American, maybe even a majority of African-American, for me as an African-American to serve in Congress is violated. Scott Jennings came up with these numbers the other day. There are 58 members of the House who are black. A majority of them are elected from plurality white districts. And, of course, then there was some back and forth. And, you know, I'm thinking J.C. Watts. I'm thinking Tim Scott. How about Barack Obama? I mean, the argument that you have to have a minority district for a person who's a minority to win, I think might have been true in the past, but not now. And so, Kelly, let me come to you. This one is not a 9-0 as the next one will be. This one's a 6-3. But still, I think they made the right decision, because in trying to carve up these congressional districts on the basis of race is certainly a violation, they thought, of the Constitution.
2: Yeah, I mean, look, people that are drawing the districts could really care less what people's race is. I mean, I don't know anybody out there that says somebody, they care about whether they're liberal or conservative, right? I mean, so it's silly. Nobody's drawing districts based upon the race. So that was the purpose for the Voting Rights Act. But what they've done in the Voting Rights Act in the past, and they've drawn these districts based on race.
1: Yeah.
2: I mean, you know, I think it was Roberts that said it, you know, the way to stop religious discrimination, I mean, racial discrimination, is to stop engaging in racial discrimination.
1: I love that
2: which,
1: line.
2: Which is what yes. this is. Mm-hmm. I mean, to draw districts based upon their race. Are we against racial discrimination, or are we in favor of it? I thought we were against it. You don't do that. That's morally wrong. And now I do think there's a problem. I think the gerrymandering is getting out of control.
1: Oh, for sure.
2: And I think that I don't care which side it's on. We don't want unrepresentative government. It's representative government. So you should have communities, you know, actually not split into little pieces in order to have like, what is it, Virginia? They have like, you know, 40-something percent Republican, and they're going to have no districts,
1: just
2: you know,
1: one, yeah, yeah, 10-1 instead of
2: 10-1.
1: Yeah.
2: I mean, that we don't want that
1: instead of 6-5.
2: That's not representative government.
1: Yeah.
2: And I know both sides are doing it, but they're and it's just, I know it's hard for the Supreme Court, because how do they determine? I mean, it's like, what's too far? That's very hard for them. They don't want to be looking at every line on every race in every district, but obviously. And what's disappointing to me is to watch some of these people on TV. Yes, like it was outrage. It's an outrage that we're not discriminating anymore on the basis of race. And I'm like, you know, good grief. You know, I mean, we lost our minds. I mean, does anybody, you know, I mean, see what's right in front of them? I mean, this is over. Thank goodness this is over. We shouldn't be drawing districts based on people's race. And again, I think except for this one thing that was going on where they were drawing them to make sure we had somebody of a certain race, I don't think it's going on at all. I think that people are doing it based on their politics, and they could care less if the person's black, white, Hispanic, Asian, anything.
3: Yeah, I definitely agree that now, I mean, just looking at like millennials and Gen Z too, they're looking at somebody's policies. I mean, it wasn't in Virginia that you had the two candidates for governor, you know, it was like, anyway, people aren't really looking at, you know, somebody's race. They're looking at whether or not they agree with them. And I was trying to understand this and this whole issue. And it seems to me like maybe it's just, hey, this was needed at this time, but that doesn't really apply anymore. But now it's being twisted and misapplied, kind of like with Title IX. It was, you know, there so that you're not discriminating on the basis of sex, and it's to protect biological women. And then they tried to add gender identity into it. And it's like, the opposite, because now you're supposed to be protecting women. And now you're saying that men who were pretending to be women have the same protections. That's like completely the opposite of the original intent. And so it seems like maybe, you know, it's been kind of misconstrued and misapplied now for different political ends, when in reality the issue is not needed anymore.
1: Yep. One of the other things I thought was interesting is the case was out of Louisiana. And we last week even talked about what was happening in Virginia. And one of the things, Liberty, we were talking about with Kelly said, you know, I want you to look at the charts, because we posted about on the air just in Virginia, and one looked normal and the other looked like something out of modern art, you know. And the one in Louisiana was worse, because in order to create a majority minority district, you have a district that snakes 250 miles out of its way so that you include people. And if the goal ultimately, Kelly, is to have districts that represent a cohesive social unit, having part of that unit go 250 miles to the west or to the east just illustrates the stupidity of some of this.
2: It does. And so while that'll stop now when you're trying to draw something based upon race, I don't know how it's going to stop.
1: I know.
2: In general. And I do think they're going to have to deal with this because, I mean, it's representative government. It's not this, you know. And the problem is, you got AI, you've got computers, you got all this stuff now that can create whatever they want. And that's not good for our system of government, to have communities fractured and diffused and cut into pieces like that. You should have communities, should be representative, and that representative should represent those communities and be a person. It's really no different from like a school district, right?
1: Mm-hmm.
2: I mean, you want your school district to represent the people in that school district. You don't want the state to set one school district for everybody. I mean, the whole point is that the values and of the curriculum and the values and the approach of the teaching is going to much more closely align with that community. But when you go broader and you go to the state or whatever, you're going to get something completely different. And so that's what it should be with congressmen and congresswomen, especially because there's 435 of these, and you don't want one size fits all. You want all, and this is sort of the whole marketplace of ideas, right? Of having these different communities, different thoughts, different people, different backgrounds that all come together and give us the best ideas and the best debate with the best results.
3: Yeah. And if you are saying, you know, kind of some of these crazy images that come out of, you know, reconstruing these districts to try to get a racial majority or something like that, doesn't it mean that the actual local community is pretty well integrated? And isn't that what you would want? And I think one of the answers, just for the general divisiveness in our politics anyway, is if we do have more of a local focus, because when you're focusing on, hey, this region, this area, this community of the people who live here, there's a lot people can start to agree about, maybe over like more practical issues that are different than some of the, you know, big culture war issues. And then I think the more you gerrymander, you know, for political purposes like that, the further removed you get from that, and the less people who are actually in a region or community together are able to coalesce around certain things that matter to them. So just for the sake of federalism, it seems like, you know, you should not want to be doing this.
1: One great quote from Justice Alito, we like him, don't we? He said, first of all, that much has changed since the Jim Crow laws. He says, black voters now participate in elections at similar rates as the rest of the electorate, even turning out in higher rates, in many cases, than white voters in two of the five most recent presidential elections nationwide in Louisiana. So at some time, it might have made some sense in 1965 for the Voter Rights Act, but in particular, Miller that Section 2, which is guaranteeing minorities to have a particular stake in that case. I think a lot of that has changed dramatically. So we'll take some phone calls, but also when we come back, I also want to talk about a 9-0 ruling. This has to do with pregnancy center donors, and we believe in transparency, but there's more to this case. Anytime you can get nine justices to agree on anything, it must be pretty significant. And so we'll come back and talk about that, but we'll take some phone calls too, 1-800-351-1212. And if you find yourself saying, well, I'd like to read a little bit more, we do have these two articles, both of them from the Wall Street Journal. And if you'd like to at least know a little bit about this issue, that is the case. Next hour, we'll also get into some other very important issues, certainly the rights of pro-lifers, also the issue of free speech. Also a very good piece that Liberty's put together on why 60% of Gen Z say that they've cut people out of their lives. And we'll talk about some of that, as well as a commentary by Penn & Dexter. We have a lot to cover. We'll do some of that right after these important messages.

Rate inflation is ravaging American universities. In 1960, 15% of grades were A's. Today, nearly 50% are. At the college level, more A's are given than any other grade. The Washington Post reports that last year at Harvard, two-thirds of the grades were A's, up from 35% just 12 years ago. According to the Post, that doesn't count A minuses, which were another 18%. Grade inflation occurs when schools award higher grades for the same quality of work over time. Consequently, there's a collapse in the informational value of grades, especially at the high end. It becomes harder to tell who the top students are. And grade inflation at the college level eventually extends into high schools, especially competitive ones. Harvard's faculty was considering a solution, a cap on A's. Students revolted. But college students and parents should not expect high grades as if they were customers expecting good service. Harvard's stature is such that its faculty would do us all a favor if it pushes ahead with its proposal, which would cap the number of A's an instructor can give to 20% of the class plus four students. The Post editorial explains that the extra four benefits students in smaller courses, which tend to be more advanced. The Washington Post calls grade inflation a collective action problem. It's hard for a professor to break from the herd. Tough graders attract fewer students. Plus, professors don't want to disadvantage students competing for grad school slots with other students who are getting easy A's. Some profs give out A's out of compassion, false compassion. Easy A's teach students that life is easy. They're later shocked when it's not. Grade inflation poses a problem for employers who are denied accurate information for recruitment and hiring. Colleges need a standard to rein in these runaway A's. For Point of View, I'm Penna Dexter.

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1: Back once again, let's, if we say it, can get maybe our first line on the air, because we'd like to talk with G. Fran in Georgia, WLPE. We'll see if we can get her on in just a minute. Fran, thank you for joining us today here on Point of View.
2: Hi, it's my pleasure. I've been thinking all along with this gerrymandering thing. Couldn't Congress do something about preventing gerrymandering being done to disenfranchise 47% of the population?
1: You know, that's the issue, because both sides like to gerrymander, don't they, Kelly? And in some respects, I wish we could find a solution to this, because first of all, this mid-decade gerrymandering, it certainly doesn't seem appropriate. But even so, I think we are doing harm to politics, because we create more polarized districts and we end up with a more polarized Congress, don't we?
3: Yeah, I mean, I think they're, you know, again, it's not my area of the law, so I don't camp out in this area, but I would think that there would be both constitutional arguments and things that could be done, you know, as far as Congress passing some things. But the problem is that the states get a lot of authority with regard to their own districts and what they draw. Now, I think there's more leeway when it comes to on the federal side, certainly, but I just don't know. I haven't studied that area of the law, but certainly, you know, you can't do it on the basis of race. You can't, you know, we've got the 14th Amendment there, you know, due process, equal protection, all those types of things. You know, you can't treat people differently. You have to treat them equally based upon their race, their religion, their sex, et cetera. But the gerrymandering, I think it goes more to really fair representation.
1: Right.
3: And that, I mean, it's really damaging to our system of government when you do what we're going into now. It's really a sort of a hyper. I mean, we had some silly, you know, drawn districts.
1: Oh.
3: And I think what might have happened, I don't know, somebody that lives in this area of the law might know better, but what might have happened is that because they were drawing these ridiculous lines on the basis of race, it might have let them know, well, then we can draw ridiculous lines, yes, to do anything we want.
1: And maybe that'll fix that.
3: And, yeah, and so, I don't know, maybe the court will draw some lines now on, you know, what's too far. Because they used to, if you remember, they used to say you would see some ridiculously, yeah, gerrymandered, and they would strike that down.
1: Right.
3: And they've kind of...
1: And use public opinion and shame them and that kind of stuff, yeah, and that is the case.
3: So we'll see. I have a feeling that it'll be taken care of in that way.
1: Unfortunately, as part of our history, the word gerrymander comes from Eldridge Gerry, who was a governor in the state of Massachusetts that wrote something that looked like a salamander, hence the gerrymandering. And you went to Patrick Henry. Well, this is a little footnote in history. Patrick Henry got on the opposite side of James Madison, and so gerrymandered a district so that James Monroe would serve and James Madison would not. So in some respects, even the founders engaged in a little bit of that. But yeah, Nevertheless, I think you've got a good point. Number one, Fran, thank you for bringing it up. Maybe Congress could address that issue if we weren't so partisan. And second of all, maybe, like you said, Kelly, if we stop drawing these crazy districts based on race, maybe we'll stop drawing some based on politics, and that would be good for the American people. But I do, before we take a break, want to talk about this one, a 9-0 ruling for pregnancy centers. And what this is that the state of New Jersey said that if you are a particular pregnancy center or faith-based center, then we really want to know who is donating to you. Mm-hmm. And this all is under the guise of transparency, but Kelly, explain why we don't want to issue, for example, the people that donate to First Liberty Institute.
3: Well, yeah. I mean, look, what they're doing here is, why did they need to see who their donors are?
1: Hmm.
3: Well, because the state wanted to talk to their donors and see if maybe they were being deceived. I mean, come on. Look, this goes way back. We've had cases that go to the Supreme Court when the KKK wanted to know who was giving to the NAACP. And states would try to get a copy of their list. Mm. And the Supreme Court said, You don't have a, you can't. There's a right to privacy there where, and really a First Amendment right of that organization. If people think that they're going to be exposed and maybe attacked or whatever, because when they give a gift, it's going to be made public, then many of those people won't give to the nonprofit organization. And so the Supreme Court said, you can't do that. And that's really what this decision's about. I mean, it was more couched in terms of whether you had standing, of whether it was ripe, of whether, because they're like, well, we hadn't done anything yet. We just want to see their list. and the argument is no. I mean, it's harm. That's the harm right there before you even do anything. And the Supreme Court said that you can't do that. And it's 9-0 because anybody who has any foresight.
1: Yes.
3: No matter what side of the aisle they're on.
1: Planned Parenthood.
3: Realizes yes. that
4: oh, yeah.
3: this mm. this ox, I mean, this your ox is going to be gored no matter what it is if you allow this, because it'll just be government being used to attack whatever nonprofit whoever's in control doesn't like.
4: Yeah, I mean, we just talked about the report of how the Biden administration was going after Christians and people with beliefs that they didn't like. And I know, you know, the FACE Act has been, you know, abused and misapplied. And so, yeah, I wonder why they didn't want to release their donor list. And think about all the pregnancy centers that were attacked and mm-hmm. set on fire. And not to mention, unfortunately, the political climate that we're in, where you're seeing more and more political violence. And so it makes total sense to me that, you know, we would want to protect privacy in that regard for anybody who's donating to a cause that might be controversial. And like you said, on any side, this is not something that I think people want to mess around with, because unfortunately we see where we are as a culture and as a nation.
1: You also think about the fact that we have a Supreme Court justice that was going to be attacked if that hadn't been stopped. And so you do recognize that if you start doxing donors for any organization, that there could be all sorts of recrimination. And we've seen that happening. I remember when they were just simply having a vote in the state of California on whether or not marriage is between one man and one woman. Mm-hmm. We had a very prominent person in Silicon Valley that had just given to that initiative, and all the kind of abuse that he went through, and he was perhaps able to defend himself in ways that I think others were not. So certainly one of the things that you have followed in the past, Liberty, is what's going on with the pro-life movement. And when we come back at the top of the hour next hour, we have a very good piece by Jeremy on how the DOJ weaponized against pro-life Americans. We've already sort of alluded to that, but I thought doing a deep dive into it illustrates that as well. But Kelly, 9-0 is a good way of saying there was no debate on the court over this issue. When you can get even Justice Jackson to agree with the other individuals, 9-0, that sends a signal, doesn't it?
3: Yeah, I mean, sort of good news, right? That was 9-0. Our victory in our Gabe Olivier case about his right to bring a lawsuit when they shut him down from sharing the gospel, that was 9-0. So, you know, people say they're always divided. They're divided on some of the really hot button issues. But to be honest, there's a lot of times that the Supreme Court agrees.
1: Yeah. Groff case, wasn't it? 9-0?
3: Groff was 9-0.
1: All you're doing is getting 9-0s over here. Yeah. This is just amazing, yeah. You know.
3: so it's, you know, it's good and bad. There's a sense in which sometimes when you do these cases, you'd like the 5-4 decision because it's probably going to be stronger, which is why. But the good news is when you have 9 lower court judges, no matter what side of the aisle they're on, they realize they need to follow that.
1: Yes. Well, we're going to take a break. A lot more to cover, as you might imagine. We'll be back right after this.
5: Where does moral truth come from? According to 58% of Americans, individuals determine moral truth. A quarter of Generation Z says society determines moral truth, and morality can even change over time. Only 42% of Americans believe that truth comes from God. I don't know about you, but I find these numbers extremely troubling. It really is a crisis of truth, and that crisis has consequences. Look at society. 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

0: wanted to tell you, too, how much I have appreciated Point of View over the years. I've always been taught that we take care of our own, and I feel like Point of View is one of our own because of the Christian worldview that you do promote. And so I have become a partner today, and I just want to thank you so much, and just God bless you for all that you do.
1: Listen, I wanted to make a quick comment. I'm a relatively new listener to the show, and I really kind of stumbled upon it more than anything because I'm doing some driving now that I wasn't in the past. And my comment really is, I think you guys and gals are more right on about the assessment of this country right now than anything I've heard. You know, I go home and I tell my wife, you've got to hear what they're talking about on the show. It's just so right on. And I tell my parents the same thing.
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5: Our word for today comes from Numbers chapter 35. Now, among the cities which you will give to the Levites, you shall appoint six cities of refuge to which a manslayer may flee. And to these you shall add 42 cities. So all the cities that you give to the Levites shall be 48. These shall be given with their common land. Now, the introduction of the cities of refuge marked a significant shift in the administration of justice from a simple eye for an eye response to a system that carefully examined intent, evidence, and circumstances. Throughout the Old Testament, we see the centrality of justice. God is not indifferent to it. In fact, He defines it. When justice is absent or distorted, as we see today, it is often a sign that a society has drifted from God, who alone establishes the true standard for justice. No God, no justice.
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4: And now here's National Right to Life President Carol Tobias with today's pro-life perspective.
6: A national survey released by the Pew Research Center underscores that Americans remain deeply divided on abortion and far from united behind the abortion industry's push for unlimited abortion. The poll showed that only 23% of Americans say abortion should be legal in all cases, while 38% say abortion should be illegal in all or most cases. The poll also highlights significant public concern about chemical abortion. Pew found that more than one quarter of Americans say abortion pills should be illegal in their state, while another 20% remain unsure. Abortion advocates want to claim the public supports sweeping abortion access, including dangerous mail-order abortion pills. But the reality is that Americans are cautious and divided, particularly when it comes to expanding chemical abortion.
4: This has been Pro-Life Perspective from National Right to Life at nrlc.org.
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7: Our nation is founded on a divine law premise. 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So we are only acting legitimately, and our civil government is only acting legitimately, and our church and our family governments, by the way, if we are consistent with God and consistent with biblical truth.
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9: I am the new Peaches editor at Runway.
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9: Yeah, we are all so thrilled.
8: In the new movie The Devil Wears Prada 2, now in theaters, Anne Hathaway and Meryl Streep return as Andy Sachs and Miranda Priestley. It's been 20 years since Andy first went to work for Miranda at the fabled New York fashion magazine, Runway. These days, Andy's digital newspaper is folding due to collapsing ad revenue. Meanwhile, Miranda faces similar pressures. So Miranda's boss invites Andy back to keep Runway from crashing. The sequel embodies the same impish spark that charmed audiences two decades ago. Some harsh profanities and breezy conversations about divorce turn up, but there's more kindness too. So we're giving The Devil Wears Prada 2 a 3 out of 5 for family friendliness. Read the full review at PluggedIn.com/radio. I'm Adam Holtz with the Plugged In Movie Review by Focus on the Family.
10: 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The Fellowship's C.J. Burroughs continues sharing one of our heroes of the Holocaust stories called A Woman of Great Generosity and Courage.
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0: Anderson.
1: Second hour today. If you'd like to join the conversation, 1-800-351-1212. Kelly Shackelford, Liberty McCarter, and let's, if we can, take another phone call. We'll go up to Alaska. Elmer, thank you for joining us today.
2: Hi, good morning, or good afternoon there. So you're talking about the voter list, membership list of the NAACP and the right to privacy and the right to an association, those things. And what's revealed in gerrymandering and how those things are used. I'm concerned about, isn't that the same thing as just turning over our state voter rolls to the federal government? And I don't know, isn't that part of the SAVE Act? Our lieutenant governor has done that, but several states have resisted, and I think it's probably wise to resist turning over those things because of there is a violation, a potential violation of privacy and free act and free association.
3: Yeah, I don't, I think that's happening before any SAVE Act is passed, for instance. It might be a part of it. I don't know, but they're doing it now, right? I mean, I think what's happening is the Attorney General of the United States was asking states for their roles. I think their argument is that they're trying to do it for, voter integrity, to make sure that there's not, people are illegally on voter rolls, or maybe there's somebody in five states or whatever. Mm-hmm. I don't know what their purpose is. I don't think it would be, I don't know what the law is on that and whether they have to provide those or not, and I haven't seen that litigation. I don't think a right of association would work there because it's not a group like an NAACP that they're asking for the info from. It's a state. And so I don't think that, really the right of association is so that, we can never really propagate ideas very well if we can't come together around those ideas and form something. I mean, that's what churches are, mm-hmm. right? They're an association. And so that's a very important right. But I don't think I've ever seen it applied to say that applies to a state. I don't think it would. I think it's more of a group of citizens who have come together in a nonprofit, whether it's the NAACP or whether it's a church or whether it's any other sort of even political group of association. It typically is organized around ideas and certain beliefs and not, how the state lines are drawn, in the United States.
1: Raises a good question because I really hadn't thought about it either. I've always been in favor of transparency, except in places where that transparency would violate a person's privacy.
3: Right.
1: When you're doing something public, like registering to vote, that seems like something where you'd want transparency. Any kind of debate that's taking place in Congress or in a state legislature, that's why we have a lot of these open air acts and things of that nature, so that you would know that. But I see that differently than if you were, voluntary association. And it could be anything from a country club to the Audubon Society to National Right to Life or even National Rifle Association, NRA, all sorts of things. I would be more of a voluntary association. But I'm just getting a good question.
3: Now
1: I thought about that.
3: Yeah, and I do think the question that would be really relevant to me, at least, would be, if the state has people's information, and they are giving it to the federal government, is the federal government going to keep the privacy rights law, because the state's going to have its own laws, right? For what it allows. Is the federal government, once it gets there, are people going to have the ability to get that under some sort of, open records type act or something? And so,
1: good question.
3: If by sending it to the federal government, you're opening up people's private information to others that would not have right to it otherwise, then there are those issues. If it's the same as the state, whatever that protection level is, then that wouldn't be an issue.
1: Good question. If you'd like to join us, 1-800-351-1212. It has been really less than a week since we've seen an assassination attempt against Donald Trump.

0: That's just to help you understand that maybe it is dangerous to have too many individuals in any one spot, which they are there, of course, during the State of the Union address, but it illustrates, again, all of that. And, again, I would love to go around the roundtable, just get some of your comments, because the other day somebody pointed out that there was a poll that was done and found that a third of Democrats thought that the 2024 Butler, Pennsylvania assassination attempt was staged. That Donald Trump had fake blood in his hand, put it on his ear, and there are people that have now said that this was a false flag attempt and a fake. And I just don't necessarily live in the same world of these individuals that come up with some of the most bizarre conspiracy theories.
1: Yeah, it's, I don't know, it's concerning to me, even sometimes in person. And you have to decide, okay, am I going to sit here and be like, let me tell you all the reasons that what you're saying is crazy right now? Or if somebody's buying into that level of conspiracy thinking, anything you say is like, well, then that's what they want you to believe. That's just a conspiracy. You're, like you said, you're not living in the same plane of reality to where you're even able to have a conversation on with the same facts. So it's something where it's like, hey, start from the beginning with your babies and teach them critical thinking, because I really do think with this issue and so many others, like, the conspiracy theory thinking is just really taking over.
2: Yeah, I have sort of a light response and then one that's goes a little deeper. I don't know if we'll have time to go into the break. But I mean, on the light side, it's you can't fix stupid. I mean, you just, if people are just so, their brain just fell out of their ears.
0: Yeah.
2: Then, I mean, I don't think you can say anything to these people. You know, that maybe they think you are from Mars when you start to answer and give a different opinion. It's just bizarre. You know, if you do something in public in front of all the media, they're all there, okay? You know,
0: and they didn't say it was staged. No. Nobody there thought it was staged.
2: No, yeah. You know, they're all in on it.
1: That's the argument.
2: Oh, my gosh.
1: That's the argument.
2: Yeah. I mean, so the liberals, the conservatives, everybody from every political perspective is in on it.
1: Yep.
2: A conspiracy kind of falls apart at that
0: point. Yeah.
1: It's
0: like, we didn't land in the moon, you know, and everybody in NASA and every astronaut and the 9 trips that we took to the moon, 6 landings in the moon. And hell, conspiracy.
2: I think, and we can talk about this later, but
0: we'll
2: I do think that there is something societally going on that is very disturbing.
0: Mm-hmm.
2: And it's the same thing that leads to the Candace Owens attacking Erica Kirk and just all of this. And Rod Dreher has written a lot about this.
0: Yes, he has.
2: And is coming out with a book soon. And it is a little concerning, the loss of trust or anything people see right now.
0: Matter of fact, we were trying to get Rod Dreher on, and I know he's coming to maybe speak for you, so we'll see what that can be. We'll come back and talk a little bit about the psychology of conspiracy and then get into some of the other articles we've posted right after this.
3: This is Viewpoints with Kirby Anderson.
0: Is America great? Was America great? These are questions that deserve an answer in a year when we're celebrating the 250th anniversary of this country. We know the divisions. On the one side is Donald Trump and all the people who wear caps that say, "Make America Great Again." On the other side are the critics of him and the country, who even have created the "America Never Was Great" hashtag on social media. Critics have every right to express their discontent with America, but at a time when many want to express their gratitude for what this country has done, liberals and progressives are making a long list of America's sins. What we need is an honest debate about America and its history. While we can point to many dark chapters in American history, it should not blind us to the many successes. America had slavery and the Indian Wars, but it also abolished slavery and discriminatory laws in a constitutional republic that lasted more than 2 centuries. The U.S. fought many wars, several were ill-advised, but it also protected the world from tyranny. Talk show host Michael Medved used to start every program with a statement that this is the greatest nation on God's green earth. Given the decline in America, people sometimes ask him if he still thinks America is the greatest nation. He always responds by asking them, "Can you think of a better nation?" I've seen several attempts by critics to use a selected set of statistics to prove that other countries usually in Europe.

0: are a better place to live. I would love to see a more balanced and less biased set of statistics. Is America great? Was America ever great? There are lots of people who don't believe that it was. Let's have a debate about America's greatness that involves more than a hashtag. I'm Kirby Anderson, and that's my point of view.
1: Go deeper on topics like you just heard by visiting pointofview.net. 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
1: I sometimes said we should keep the microphone on during the break because we've spent as much time talking about conspiracy theories, which just surfaced. But one of the individuals I've been thinking about having on this program is somebody who, for the first time, had a light go on in my brain, because he says that if you are dealing with a person who shows that something is false, then you tend to believe that person because they showed some other things were false. Mm-hmm. And he uses that specifically to talk about, okay, we're going to pick on Candace Owens for just a minute. Because as soon as she says, well, maybe some of the things that you think you know about Israel are wrong, and finds even something that maybe was poorly explained or maybe was intentionally deceiving, then you tend to believe them. And if you think about this, the people right now that we tend to talk about, whether it's Tucker Carlson, Candace Owens, the list is getting pretty long. Oftentimes, it starts with the idea that, is it possible that some of the things that you've been told are wrong? And then as soon as they find one of those, then they become your trusted source. And that's something to be paying attention to in terms of conspiracies.
2: Yeah, absolutely. I think that there's a couple of things going on in our country right now. One is people are losing faith in institutions across the board. And that includes the church, right? I mean, it's not just, you know, the schools. It's not just, you know, the FBI, the CIA, the, you know, you name the government entity. It's really all institutions. They just don't trust anything. And we mentioned the author Rod Dreher, and he's writing a book on it, just with a lot of history on the Weimar Republic and sort of what happened that would allow Hitler to come into power.
1: Yes,
2: and he thinks it's very similar. He thinks that there's this sort of the loss of trust in institutions. There's this divide where it's almost like nobody in the middle. Mm-hmm. And that's kind of what we're, you know, it's like, I think I saw just the other day that 60% of Democrats are now socialist. And so we're having this where it's almost impossible for anybody to be, you know, in the middle. And then he says, when you get these really fractured kind of dangerous situations, as soon as there's like an economic collapse, boom, that's when everything happens. And so I think that's definitely, there's some of that's true right now. There's a lot of displacement going on. There's a lot of people that have lost trust. You know, it happened with COVID. It happened with so many of these things, right? And then add to that social media and the internet.
1: There you go.
3: Yeah.
2: And because people are just seeing a story and, it's made nice and it's going around and other people are following the story. And so that's a different approach as well. So it tends to be, I do appreciate people. I see all the time people will post something and you see there's somebody in that line that does the work.
1: Yeah.
2: They go and they look at it and they say, hey guys, this is not right. This is not true. And I appreciate, something. It's a full-time job right now on the
3: internet. We salute you in the comments section.
1: We did that the other day about the supposedly finding Noah's Ark, which they did not, and all that.
2: But it's really dangerous. And I think as Christians, we have to be very careful, because and God doesn't speak very well of this. And I know people don't think of it this way, but it's gossip.
1: Mm-hmm.
2: People are hurt by this, okay? You are saying things to other people to sort of like to be the one to deliver the message.
1: Mm.
2: And what you're saying, you're not sure is true.
3: Mm-hmm.
2: And so I think it's very dangerous. And we're watching it be dangerous, but I think we forget about it amongst ourselves. To just take something and then run with it, without even thinking about, have I really checked this out? You know, this could impact, who could this impact that I'm not even thinking about, right? Mm-hmm. And you can easily be pulled in to a sin that God treats very seriously. I mean, I think people downplay gossip, but it is incredibly damaging to people.
1: So good.
2: And so that's something that we all need to take to heart ourselves as we might get carried away looking at something, you know, on social media or the internet.
3: And that's so true. And so many times people dehumanize somebody that seems far removed from them.
2: Yes.
3: Or a public figure. And but it's like, okay, you can criticize things they've said or ideas that they have, but are you just now making things up or not checking things like personal claims about that person? A couple other scriptures to keep in mind too. And I think I saw a recent study. I can't remember the number, so I won't say it, but it was saying something like a lot of people who feel nervous and fearful about their environment tend to believe in conspiracy theories. And somebody commented, well, that seems odd because aren't conspiracy theories scary? But it's an attempt to grasp at an explanation why things are happening. And we are in a time of a lot of disruption. Like you said, Kelly, lack of institutional trust. And so people, I've talked about this on the Know Why podcast, they want to make sense of it.
2: Mm-hmm.
3: And you as a Christian, you have to remember God already makes sense of it in his word. Like nothing that's happening in the world should surprise us. We know there's going to be tribulation. And he says he's not given us a spirit of fear, but power, love, and a sound mind. And so we have to remember to think critically. Like that's our calling as Christians. Also, just if you see something and you're like, oh, whoa, that sounds crazy. Proverbs 18:17, he who states his case first seems right until his rival comes and cross examines him. We need a lot more cross examining in the church today.
1: Very, very good. Well, I'm thinking maybe we need to do a booklet or even a series of things on conspiracy theories and gossip and some of that. Very well done. And again, Rod Dreher, let me recommend another book that you and I love very much, Live Not by Lies, because it seems to me that that was something else that he was noticing, that when you look at what was happening behind the Iron Curtain, the government was forcing you to believe lies. He says, you come over here, it's not hard totalitarianism, it's more soft totalitarianism, but social media, the government, and others were forcing you to believe lies, and a lot of common sense breaking out all over the place. Let's see if we can get into another topic just before the break. Jeremy, who's been, of course, been on the program many times, DOJ weaponized against pro-life Americans. In some respects, this is a subset of what we've talked about, liberty, but it's just a reminder that we have the FACE Act that was supposed to not only protect abortion clinics, but certainly pregnancy resource centers. And yet this group called Jane's Revenge and a variety of other pro-abortion groups or anti-life groups were involved in all sorts of actions, including disabling security systems, setting buildings on fire, shattering windows, spray painting, and on and on. And this piece I wanted to post just because if you're in a pregnancy center, I think you would really want to read this and maybe even pass it on to some of the people that donate to your ministry.
3: Yeah, it was really important. I remember at the time when the Dobbs decision came down, and then all of a sudden you started seeing these attacks against, you know, community pro-life pregnancy centers. And you were like, are they going to say anything? Are they going to say anything? Are these domestic terrorists? Because the parents at the school board were. Mm-hmm. And it was just like, oh my gosh. But then, oh no, there's a pro-lifer with SWAT at his house or thrown in prison. And it was just extremely evident how misapplied it was. So we need to remember that and make sure that doesn't happen again.
2: Yeah, it was the FACE Act, Freedom of Access to Clinic Entrances, was there to protect both churches and abortion clinics. And instead of using it at the very time when you know, pregnancy care centers were being attacked, and studying that piece, so they used it to go after pro-lifers who weren't doing any, obstruction of people into those facilities. And again, I think that if I'm not mistaken, I think wasn't the guy's name Hauk, H-A-U-C-K? That's the one I remember the most, but there were a lot of examples in the report.
1: Yes.
2: He was the one who he and his son went to pray outside an abortion clinic. Mm-hmm. And as they were leaving blocks away from the clinic, again, FACE was about not obstructing, damaging, whatever the clinic, blocks away. One of the protesters there against the pro-lifers came and started yelling things in his face, in his kid's face.
1: Yes.
2: And he just, with his arm, just shoved him a little. And for that, SWAT team came in, burst into his house.
1: Him. Yeah.
2: From the federal government. He went through an entire federal trial to put him in jail. Now, he won. The jury saw it and said, this is ridiculous. But that's what the federal government did. And that's why on the Religious Liberty Commission, one of the proposals I made is that we should put a law in place that anytime the government, federal government, comes after a citizen and they lose, they should have to reimburse all the attorney's fees, all the expenses, everything of that citizen.
1: Well said. A lot more to cover. But again, this is an article you might want to read. It's on the website. We'll be right back.
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0: 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The opinions expressed on Point of View do not necessarily reflect the views of the management or staff of this station. And now, here again is Kirby Anderson.
1: Earlier in the week, you might remember that we had Dr. Matthew Spaulding on the program, and he is the author of the book, The Making of the American Mind, The Story of the Declaration of Independence, a book that I highly recommend, and one that we will probably include in our booklet on the Declaration of Independence next time we reprint it. But near the end, Matthew Spaulding, who is also a professor, used to be at the Heritage Foundation, but now a professor at Hillsdale College. We talked about the great program they have there, and it immediately reminded me that Kelly Shackelford was going to speak on religious liberty at Hillsdale. And for those of you that receive the Imprimis reprints that come out, I suspect if you'll be watching for it in the future, you'll see one by Kelly. But Hillsdale College there in Hillsdale, Michigan, that was a great opportunity for you, wasn't it?
2: It was a lot of fun. First, it's kind of in the middle of nowhere on purpose. They're trying to keep detached from being corrupted by, and it's why they don't take any government money. Great place. Larry Arnson done a wonderful job, and just wonderful students too. I was amazed because the Federalist Society is a group of attorneys who get together and have debates and things on the big issues of the day, legal issues. And, it's 6 of the 9 justices are members of this Federal Society. And so you have chapters at a lot of the law schools all over the, pretty much all of them, all over the country. But the one of the few places that has a Federal Society chapter in the college that shows you what Hillsdale is all about.
1: Oh, sure.
2: Is Hillsdale.
1: Yes.
2: And so before I gave my, there's an annual lecture that I was asked to give that was endowed there. But before, the student said, hey, will you have lunch with us? And I said, sure. And it was a big room full of people. I'm like, tell me who in college wants to go sort of talk about law and religious freedom. And this is just a great group of students and great questions, great interactions. And the speech was a lot of fun. It's a group that's very intellectual. Obviously they're used to having an annual lecture, but the sponsor of this whole thing, the guy who endowed it, told me, he said, they get enough of that. He said, I want boots on the ground stuff. And I said, I can do that. So just really updated people on religious freedom, the different battles that are going on around the country. And it was, I think, really well received. And it was a neat place to go. I really enjoyed getting to see the campus. And they're in the middle of building a lot of new buildings, new library. It's going to be beautiful when they finish what they're working on. But just a really unique university, one of the few that's keeping itself separate and staying true to more, true academic principles, and not, there's no wokeness in you. You're not going to find that there.
1: That's right. That's not how they do things. Yeah. Well, and I might just mention, of course, if you're thinking about some of the schools, Hillsdale, Grove City College. Mm-hmm. I'm going to have Paul Kinger on next week, and he's there. And with us, talk about your alma mater, Patrick Henry.
3: Yep.
1: There's some great places to go that are where you're going to learn a lot more about the Constitution. You're going to learn a lot more about biblical principles. Hillsdale, maybe not as spiritual as some of the others I just mentioned here, but still are going to provide you an opportunity. And Matthew Spaulding, of course, he's teaching the constitutional government classes. He also is the head of their particular program that is in Washington, D.C. So, and he also talked about the fact that you can actually take some of those online courses, which interestingly enough, we've talked about before, because that was one of the things that Charlie Kirk said helped him educate himself. So some great places to learn. But you've been to Patrick Henry. Well, let's give a good plug for that for a minute, too.
3: Oh, yeah. I mean, Patrick Henry College, I was homeschooled and had a great education that way. But PHC is where I really got introduced to, like, you know, the classical liberal arts and the great books education. And I'm educating my own kids in that tradition now as a homeschool mom. And I'm really encouraged to see more colleges like that, because I think there, you know, we talk a lot about the problems with higher education, of course, and there are so many, but really, at its core, what it should be is the liberal arts tradition and the, you know, the truly digging into your history and that learn that critical thinking that is so needed in our society. And you are seeing more and more of colleges like Hillsdale, like Patrick Henry College, which were some of the pioneers, I think, but more kind of liberal arts colleges like that, pop up around the nation. And I'm really encouraged to see that. It's just, it's so needed.
2: And you're seeing like University of Austin.
4: Yes. I mean, there's another good example.
2: There's a new college in Florida, which DeSantis put an old friend of his who was an attorney, but also an educator. And he took over as dean and has cleaned that place out of all the craziness. And so, I mean, there's a lot of these places that are being turned around. I know Ben Sass was working in some of those directions as well. So there's some hope out there for turning some of these things because people realize that education had been somewhat lost in a lot of these colleges and universities.
4: You know, so often we talk about maybe it's not worth everyone going to college, but if you are going to go to college, make sure you pick the right one, because there's some places where you can really be stimulated, learn the life of the mind, learn critical thinking and the rest, which is a perfect setup for what we're going to talk about now. Ben Shapiro, when does speech become dangerous? First of all, I think we all around the table believe in free speech. We believe that many times it has been curtailed. But he's also taking on the fact that maybe there's some times where, yes, you are free to say anything you want, but you're not free from the consequences, Jimmy Kimmel, or a variety of others that you might. We just mentioned Candace Owens and a variety of others. There are times when certainly we have to recognize that you are free to say things, but there is also the issue of defamation. There are times when there are some limits to speech, aren't there?
2: Absolutely. Number one, I think most people don't understand that, they just don't think about this, but free speech is only against the government, right? I mean, you know, I've heard people in a lot of situations go, well, you don't have a right to, you know, I have my right to free speech. It's like, well, not on my property, you don't. You know, if it's my, you know, if it's your private organization, you can kick somebody out because you don't like what they say, right? So
4: you understand that
2: the right of free speech is the government doesn't have. Now, privately, you do, because that's kind of what freedom association ultimately is all about, right? Is you can decide who's in your group and who's not, but. Having said that, there are also some civil limitations, like you mentioned, defamation. So the lawsuit that was just filed by Charlie Kirk's bodyguard against Candace Owens, because she, you know, the allegations are that she said that he was a part of Charlie's murder. And that, you know, again, if he proves that in court, she better get out the checkbook, because it's going to be coming. And I would imagine a jury won't appreciate that. So that is, she has a right to say that. The government could not stop her from saying those false things. And even the bodyguard could not stop her from saying the false things. But once she says them, if they're not truthful and they cause damage to somebody else, they can sue, because that's defamation.
3: Yeah, I think what we really need to be careful about articulating is there's just so much confusion, where you have people today who say speech is violence, and then they don't understand what free speech is. And you can say, well, you don't want the government to start censoring speech, but that doesn't mean, especially from a Christian perspective, that everything's worth saying, and that there shouldn't be just social consequences too. And a lot of this has to do with, like, kind of the violence, and what it has to do really is people saying things kind of like we were talking about earlier, defamation, gossip. And there's, if you're in an echo chamber, like with Jimmy Kimmel and some others, maybe in the mainstream media, there unfortunately is a lot of stuff about Trump and his administration that is being repeated as if it were fact, when it's just not. And if you want to criticize President Trump, there's a lot of things that he said on the record. you know, like you can talk about things, but people aren't operating in a fact-based reality anymore. They are accepting as reality the things that people have said so many times that now they just think it's true.
2: Yeah. And there's two different things floating around, right? There's the statement of Jimmy Kimmel that I think very clearly was implying that he hoped President Trump was killed and Melania was a widow. And then there's Comey, former head of the FBI, who put on the beach the, you know, 86, meaning get rid of, 47, meaning Trump. And, you know, whether those things are protected or not against the government doing something, that's, you know, we'll see. But certainly, you know, if you're ABC, you can, he doesn't have any right to free speech versus ABC. So that's kind of the distinction. And people should take action on this themselves and say, well, I'm not going to participate in something that is asking or gleeful of somebody's death.
4: Yeah. And again, a lot of that gets back to civility more than even free speech. But anyway, let's take a break. Penedexter's commentary coming up right after this.
5: Great inflation is ravaging American universities. In 1960, 15% of grades were A's. Today, nearly 50% are. At the college level, more A's are given than any other grade. The Washington Post reports that last year at Harvard, two-thirds of the grades were A's, up from 35% just 12 years ago. According to the Post, that doesn't count A minuses, which were another 18%. Grade inflation occurs when schools award higher grades for the same quality of work over time. Consequently, there's a collapse in the informational value of grades, especially at the high end. It becomes harder to tell who the top students are. And grade inflation at the college level eventually extends into high schools, especially competitive ones. Harvard's faculty was considering a solution, a cap on A's. Students revolted, but college students and parents should not expect high grades as if they were customers expecting good service. Harvard's stature is such that its faculty would do us all a favor if it pushes ahead with its proposal, which would cap the number of A's an instructor can give to 20% of the class plus four students. The Post's editorial explains that the extra four benefits students in smaller courses, which tend to be more advanced. The Washington Post calls grade inflation a collective action problem. It's hard for a professor to break from the herd. Tough graders attract fewer students. Plus, professors don't want to disadvantage students competing for grad school slots with other students who are getting easy A's. Some profs give out A's out of compassion, false compassion. Easy A's teach students that life is easy. They're later shocked when it's not. Grade inflation poses a problem for employers who are denied accurate information for recruitment and hiring. Colleges need a standard to rein in these runaway A's. For Point of View, I'm Penna Dexter.

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1: Back for a few more minutes, and I wanted to spend a little bit of time chatting with Liberty about these issues, because even yesterday we had Tim Gagline on, and we got talking a little bit about this issue of loneliness, and then we had J.P. DeGantz talking about how this issue of loneliness is important in what is happening in terms of church growth. So let me hold up the card again, which is a reminder that we have the Know Why podcast, and if you're not getting the Know Why podcast, we have a link to it right now, because the first article there, why 60% of Gen Z said they cut people out of their lives. And then we also have Penedexter's one on great inflation, but Liberty, you've also talked about that on the Know Why podcast. This is a way to help young people know why they believe what they believe. A lot of young people maybe know what they believe. Sometimes they don't even know that, but to know why, that's why, of course, the Know Why podcast.
2: Yeah, I really try to drill down into the why, of course, but, you know, how were we made? How do we function as human beings? What's going on in society that's causing this? So with the great inflation and the most recent episode I did on the podcast, they really tied in. And so with that last episode that came out on Wednesday, yeah, I saw this survey where in the last year in America, 60% of Gen Z said that they had cut someone off. Like gone no contact, 50% of millennials said that, compared to just 38% of Gen X and 20% of baby boomers. And here are the top reasons they listed. The person they cut out was not respectful to me. The relationship negatively impacted my mental health. They were too negative. Their values differed too much from mine. Or we disagreed about politics or social issues. Now, okay, you're cutting out all these negative people. So are you feeling happy? No.
1: No.
2: 47% of respondents to the survey said they experienced loneliness on a typical day. 34% said they feel less socially connected now than they did 5 years ago. So, and it's easy to kind of like laugh at this and be like, well, yeah, you're cutting out everybody that you disagree with. But I really think it's a deep root issue. And I make this argument in the podcast about how my generation and Gen Z have been raised. And I know Jonathan Haidt's written about this in his book, The Coddling of the American Mind. But really, you had a couple generations that the whole road was kind of smoothed out before them. People like to joke about participation trophies, but that kind of became a culture where everything became so easy that young adults stopped expecting any sort of friction or struggle. And I'm not blaming parents wholesale, but a lot of it was just kind of how people were raised too. And then you add social media into that online, you are naturally having less real in-person interface interaction as a young person with other people, where naturally conflict occurs. You have to get over the argument, you overcome it. And now we're in a place where if somebody is disagreeing with you or you have a disagreement about a certain issue, then you just cut them off. And I know that there are probably a lot of reasons, but I really think a lot of it has to do with the false expectation of what real relationship and connection should look like. And conflict and disagreement is inevitable. And if you are going to go no contact with someone the first time that the relationship gets a little tricky or you have to navigate something, mm-hmm. then yeah, you're going to get lonely real fast.
3: Yeah, that's, I mean, you know, they're not, people aren't ready. And I think of it online contributes to this, right? Because, you know, what the algorithms do is they try to, you can't, it's very hard to have real back and forth from people who disagree online mm-hmm. because the algorithms try to throw you into hating each other.
2: Mm. Yeah.
3: I mean, this is their very purpose, because the more they can get you to hate, the more energy, the more activity, the more you're, you know, doing that. And so some of it is this is the world they're in, and they don't see how to have relationship with people when there's conflict, because the example, the model they're being given is very destructive. And I know a lot of people who are Christians who, I'm not saying this is wrong, have said, I'm not going to engage in those conversations there.
4: Mm-hmm.
3: I saw something just yesterday that was talking about theological conversations and advising not to do that, online, that because it devolves into this, because that's what they're trying to do. So that could be part of it as well, just the vehicles and the community and the way people are doing that.
1: You talk about participation trophies. That's grade inflation as well. And you've been talking about that. Again, you can go to the knowwhypodcast.com or just follow the link that we have here. And you can find the one about 60% of Gen Z said they cut people out of their lives. But if you scroll down, you've talked about this issue as well. And that's Pendexter's commentary today.
2: Yeah. I covered this last fall because, again, I think it goes to a false expectation that a lot of young people have, because when a lot of this was reported, especially when Harvard said, okay, whoa, the average GPA was like 3.98. And there was this report in The Atlantic where the faculty was laughing because they knew what their students were doing and they knew that wasn't accurate. But there's this peer pressure because, oh, well, if you're going to give all your students A's, they're not going to want to take my class, so I better give them A's too. And it becomes this whole thing. And so they had said, okay, we're going to cap our A's.
1: Yeah.
2: But then the reaction from the students was what I was kind of responding to in the podcast, because there was a lot of quotes in the media where they were saying, how am I supposed to enjoy my class if I have to stress about my grade now?
1: Where were they when we went to school?
3: I know.
2: They said my studies wouldn't be, fulfilling to me. And so the direction I took it in that episode was saying, again, we as a culture, though, I think, unless you're a Christian, really think that, okay, what's the purpose of life? Well, to have fun, I guess, if you don't have anything deeper. And so you want to go to Harvard? Well, it better be fun. But this isn't Legally Blonde. This is real life. OK, so when you go to Harvard, you're going to have to work.
1: Good line.
2: And anyway, I think that people have not been given the truth. And the thing is, when you work hard to achieve something, it expands your ability to enjoy life in general and take deep joy and fulfillment, which is what God created us for. So,
3: yeah, I mean, it's great stuff. And it's sad because when we say cutting people off, we're not talking about this directly, but how many of us have seen children cut their parents off?
1: Yes.
3: Cut grandparents off from seeing their grandchildren. I can't think of anything that would make Satan more happy, which tells you something if you're a person doing that. I mean, again, there might be a situation of real like safety, something really bad, very, very rare.
2: Right.
3: Not, oh, well, they have different beliefs than me or, whatever they come up with. But I mean, I don't remember ever hearing of that, but you hear about it now. And it's just so sad. And really, they think the sickness is the parents, the grandparents, whoever, when the sickness is them.
1: Yeah,
3: they're the ones with the problem because they can't even get along with their own family. Look, we all come together on Thanksgiving with our family and have lots of cousin Eddies and all kinds of situations of people who are very different. And we all manage to get along with each other because we're family.
2: Yeah.
1: Need to have a cope. And of course, again, if you're in college and you don't get along with your roommate, you get a new roommate. And then later on, they say, well, if I don't get along with my spouse, I get a new spouse. And just that's that same mindset. So thank you both for being here today. I thought next week I would point out that Philip Harici is going to be with us. We're going to talk about the prodigal court. We have a former Senator Rick Santorum with us. I mentioned Paul Kanger. I know you're going to be doing the Tuesday outreach of the Next Generation Roundtable. So just all sorts of things to look forward to next week. But most importantly, I want to say thank you to Megan. This is the different Megan setting in for the other Megan. We have Megan 1 and 2. But nevertheless, Megan, thank you for engineering today. Steve, thank you for producing the program. Enjoy the weekend. We'll see you back here on Monday right here on Point of View.
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1: Hi, I'm Todd Nettleton, and this is the Voice of the Martyrs Radio. The Algerian government has closed numerous churches in recent years, forcing many Christians to worship in secret. Now at least 64 Algerian Christians are awaiting trial for activities related to their faith. VOM workers say the legal process is long and exhausting, and the crushing weight of uncertainty is heavy on these believers and their families, many of whom have young children. Pray for justice and mercy in each of these 64 cases. Pray these believers and their families will sense God's peace and not lose heart as they endure the legal process, and that God would open doors for greater freedom of worship in Algeria.
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3: Dad, guess what?
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5: I'm Ruth Kramer with Mission Network News. Many families choose their meals based on budget or preference. But in Haiti, circumstances leave little room for choice. Rosalind DeHart with For Haiti with Love says,
6: the little food that they do have right now is just very expensive, and people can't afford it. They're living from day to day.
5: Nearly half of the population faces acute food insecurity. Meanwhile, rain and flooding prevent farmers from sowing crops. High fuel prices and gang violence also disrupt food transport, worsening the crisis for Haitians. DeHart reminds us,
6: they're God's people, and they're beautiful people, and they need help just like anybody else. They can't be forgotten.
5: The ministry provides food for up to 2,000 people across different parts of Haiti, but logistics remain a major challenge. Pray for provision for the next container of food for Haitians and for peace in that country.
6: Haiti needs change, and only God can do that.
5: And Christian organizations in India that have had their FCRA registration canceled or suspended may face a new challenge. This comes in the form of a recently proposed bill, according to John Podiety of Bibles for the World.
7: The government could confiscate all assets that you have that were created with foreign contribution. An organization that had planted and built a number of churches, even if it was 20, 30 years ago, all of those churches could be confiscated if they were under scrutiny by the government.
5: The bill did pass in the cabinet and went to the parliament floor. There, it received pushback and has been retracted. It's expected to be resubmitted at a later parliament session. Pray on behalf of Christian ministries within the country and ask God to make a way for the gospel to keep moving forward. 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I'm Ruth Kramer.
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9: Persecution, as we know, is hostility. It's hostility, and it originates from Satan. What he does, that's why you don't get mad at the person. I know it's hard. It's the satanic, and that's why you'll hear that term a lot. Oh, that's satanic. Oh, come on, Shane. There's not a demon under every rock. Well, no, it's either it's a God thought, it's a God thing, or it's a satanic thing. I don't know what the middle one is. I'd love to hear your answer on what that middle thing is. You're either for me or against me. There's not light, darkness, and gray. Truth, half-truth, and error. And so that's where a lot of the persecution comes from. Even those who persecute this church or you or me, it's demonic. And what the demonic does is they plant seeds in the part of the person. They get them all fired up. And that's why you get the cursing, that anger and that hostility. You can tell right there that is satanic. Now, Christians sometimes will struggle with those things, but what do? They catch themselves. Man, that was wrong. The flesh came out. See, that's the difference. Big difference, too, by the way. A form of persecution could be Satan's oppression on a believer. For example, as Peter is sitting in jail, what type of thoughts do you think he had? I mean, we think these guys are solid, and they were, and they just probably said, John, I don't care, bring the sword. He might have been struggling. Do you know you can be free in prison but bound here? There's people in prison that are more free than many of you because they're worshiping the Lord. They're ready to get out at some point, and they're free.
8: 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Touch my lips.
10: Welcome to the Middle East Report, your connection to truthful reporting on Israel and the Middle East. I'm John Riley. Every day you see it. You see the deception in the news media when it comes to reporting on Israel. That's why you need great resources when it comes to accurate information coming out of the land of Israel. There's one organization that does that every single day. It's called CAMRA, Committee for Accuracy and Middle East Reporting and Analysis. I was in the capital city of Israel in Jerusalem, and I met someone there that's a part of this organization, and I think you're going to enjoy this conversation to find out how you can get the truth of what's happening in that part of the world. I just met Dr. Tricia Miller. Dr. Tricia Miller is the director of CAMRA's Partnership of Christians and Jews. She monitors Christian organizations and media activity related to the Arab-Israeli conflict. This is an incredible organization that is doing so much to get the truth out, accurate truth, to destroy the deceptive lies of the news media out there. And this is what this organization is doing. Dr. Miller, thank you for joining us here in the capital city. You are one of the speakers, and I appreciate you joining me today.
11: Well, thank you so much for having me. I'm glad to be here.
10: Well, a lot of people who are listening right now do not know, you know, what CAMRA is. That's an acronym for an organization. So spell that out for us or tell us what it is.
11: It stands for the Committee for Accuracy in Middle East Reporting and Analysis. It's a media watch organization that started in 1980 in the context of the first Lebanese war because the media coverage was so bad of that war. And a few people got together, started writing letters to the editor, writing articles to correct the errors and the propaganda in the news.
10: So what I hear you saying is that, you know, that was back then. Has it changed? Is it better now? I mean, is the news media coverage for Israel a little better?
11: No. Fortunately, it's worse. That little beginning has grown into an organization internationally of over 60 people. We have an office. Our headquarters is Boston. We have an office in Jerusalem. As you said, I'm the director of the Partnership of Christians and Jews, and I'm monitoring everything going on in the Christian world about Israel. The media, organizations, unfortunately, not every Christian media source or Christian organization understands the truth about Israel. But CAMRA in general monitors all the media in English, Spanish, Hebrew, and Arabic.
10: You know, you said some interesting things there because you're looking at the Christian pastors and the Christian media organizations and all of that, and that some of them don't get it. And you know, when you think about it, that's surprising because Israel and the Jewish people, it's all in the Bible. Unpack that for just a moment on what that means, that maybe some pastors just don't get it.
11: Well, like you said, it's all in the Bible. But that's if you read the Bible the way it's written and read things in context. What's happened throughout Christian history is that some people have read it and misinterpreted it, taken it out of context, and redefined terms. There is a theology that started in the early church. We now call it replacement theology. It wasn't called that then. But you can use a different method of interpreting scripture allegorically and rewrite what it really means and say, well, wherever it says Israel, it means the church. Wherever it talks about the Jewish people, it means Christians. And in that way, the Christians have replaced the Jews and the church has replaced Israel. Well, that's not biblically accurate. You have to read scripture in its common sense, read it in context. It's very clear that God had a special purpose for this particular people, the Jewish people, and a particular purpose for the nation of Israel.
10: Reach out to Tricia Miller and Cameron and find out more about what they do there to bring you the truth of what's happening in that part of the world. You can visit their website, camera.org. That's camera.org. Camera is spelled just like a camera, C-A-M-E-R-A, camera.org. Go to that website, find out how you can connect with what they're doing there in the Middle East. That's the Middle East Report. I'm John Riley. 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
13: 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This new edition tackles one of the most debated topics in the church today.
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0: time, the sexual revolution had kind of come to a screeching halt. Few people know this, but in 1983, Time magazine ran a cover article warning that sexually transmitted infections had reached, and I quote, staggering dimensions, and were, quote, a serious, wholly unanticipated consequence of the sexual revolution, unquote. So the sexual revolution of the 60s and 70s just came to a halt, but it didn't stop the sexually transmitted diseases, including HIV/AIDS. And so by the time you got to the 90s, politicians, educators, moms, dads, everyone, their favorite word was abstinence. So it kind of awakened a sleeping giant in the church that needed to be awakened. And that is the church finally started talking about sex. Somebody say hallelujah, because the ones that know the designer best should be the ones speaking about it. But it was a difficult conversation. It was a clumsy conversation. As soon as you start talking about abstinence, teenagers are like, well, what can you define that? How far is too far? And so the church stepped in, praise the Lord, and started to talk about it. But they revolved the conversation around the word purity instead of abstinence, because they wanted teenagers to know this is about whole life living. Whole life integrity. That was the intention. So I guess what I would say is this. What was happening is that the church was finally beginning to break its silence on a sacred topic where we need discipleship. And we were learning. We were learning to have a conversation. So we didn't do it all with perfection. That's for sure, Gary.
1: Well, that's true, but I agree with you. It was a move in the right direction. So now, 25 years later, you have revised that book. What made you decide to update it?
0: Well, because the conversation has matured, and that's a good thing. So the church has learned how to navigate the conversation of purity well, better. Sexual integrity is a more widely used term today. One of the things, for example, the reason I wrote the book in the first place was I was a youth leader at the time that the purity movement was kind of at its height. And one of the pieces of the conversation that seemed to be missing was the redemption piece, the grace piece. You know, I listened to a lot of great conversations about how to live with sexual integrity and sexual purity, but girls like me who had messed up when they were in their teen years didn't feel really very welcome at the table. So kind of as a youth leader mama bear, I looked around at the girls in my youth group and said, not on my watch. And so I decided I'm going to pen my story and I'm going to tell them how beautiful the language of redemption has been in my life, how beautiful the gift of God's grace has been in my life, and that there is a beautiful, it's not a second chance, it's not a recycled status, it's not a damaged goods status, it's called redemption, and the language is beautiful. And so when I entered the conversation, I think that is maybe a contribution I made that was helpful. And now here we are 25 years later, there have been so many great contributors who've said, hey, did you forget this part of the conversation? Hey, did we maybe overstate this truth? Hey, have we forgotten the beauty of singleness? Hey, are we maybe putting too much of an emphasis on the women's responsibility and failing to charge the men with the task of leadership in this area? And so all of these questions inside the church merit revisiting the topic. But Gary, we also have such a change in the landscape of the conversation in our country, with gay marriage legalized in 2015. And it means that the complex conversation of demonstrating grace and compassion to people struggling with that issue in their life, which the Bible says is sin, we need to have the same grace and the same compassion to welcome them to the conversation. And of course, we have a lot of gender confusion that's affecting kids as young as 5, 6, 7, 8, 9, 10. So the conversation in the culture has changed. The conversation in the church has changed, which means that my book, as well as a lot of other resources, need to be updated

0: for that conversation.
1: Well, you know, one of the main takeaways from the book is the transforming power of being vulnerable. How has sharing your own past struggles helped younger women who are navigating their own stories?
0: I just think it's so important for two reasons. One, James 5:16, confess your sins one to another, and then you will be healed. Okay, Jesus and Jesus only can erase our sins, forgive our sins. But the scriptures in many places, including the book of James, tell us that healing happens in community. Healing happens in the body of Christ. And so modeling vulnerability is something that I've really made a priority in my life. I want people to know, yeah, it's scary, but there's healing in that vulnerability. And you might even meet with somebody who doesn't know how to handle your vulnerability. Well, then try again, because there's healing in vulnerability, but also there's a testimony in it. I'll go to Revelation. It says that we overcome by the blood of the Lamb and the word of our testimony. Our testimony, my testimony, really is the only truly useful thing I bring to the conversation of Christianity. The other stuff, you know, the studying of the scriptures and all that, it matters. It's very important. But what has real power in winning lost hearts for Jesus is my testimony. And so I wanted to lead with my limp. I wanted to say, hey, world, if you've messed up, I've messed up too. Here is how I found the redemption and the freedom of Jesus. And it includes talking to people in our community with vulnerability and honesty, so they can kind of look you in the eye and say, I hear you, I see you, and I still love you. And you know, it doesn't feel like the love of a person when that happens. If it's happened to you, you know, it feels like the love of Jesus being just imparted to you through somebody.
1: Are there other things that young women are facing today that they were not facing back then?
0: Yeah, I think it's worth landing a little bit on this gender confusion, because one of the things that's very interesting is that starting in 2011 or up until 2011, gender confusion and gender dysphoria was largely a male issue. And you very rarely saw females struggling with it. Beginning in 2011, since then, it's you see this huge uptick in it becoming a female problem. And it's generally a problem that is manifesting as what I would call late onset gender dysphoria. So that's happening in their tween years and in their teen years. True gender dysphoria tends to be evident in a child's life when they're very young. And so to have this huge change beginning in 2011 signified something. There's been some really, really wonderful, intellectually honest, non-Christian scholars who have pointed out that there seems to be a cultural contagion. In other words, when you see gender dysphoria happening, it's happening in clusters. Some call it cluster contagion. What it really is peer pressure. And I think that what's happening is, what girl feels comfortable in her body when she's 12 or 13 or 14? You know, her body's changing. It's different. She's trying to understand that. And body image issue has always been a part of the equation of transitioning into adulthood as a woman. But now you have the culture speaking so loudly that if you're discomforted in your body, it must be because there's something wrong with it. Now, here's where it gets really double-minded. We tell girls all the time when they don't like something about their body, their eyes, their skin, their face, their weight, their height, we tell them, you need to just accept yourself as you are. But when a girl is like at the age of 13 or 14, discomforted with the sexual portions of her body, suddenly the world's message is, you need to change yourself. That is the most double-minded, logical fallacy that I've ever heard in my life. What she needs to do is figure out why she's feeling those feelings. And I believe she needs to take them through the filter of God's word to find out why they're there. The prevailing evidence is that if she does that and her parents are actively engaged in a grace-filled way, that dysphoria will dissipate over time. Conversely, if she does start to transition, there's just a great move of detransitioners right now, because it's not fixing the discontent, the emotional and mental unwellness that those girls are suffering with. So I can't emphasize enough that this is one of the big reasons our kids right now have been guinea pigs in a grand gender experiment, that the wheels are falling off the track now, and we're starting to see that it didn't work. But we have hearts to pick up, we have hearts to heal, and we have truth to communicate to the next generation so that they can handle this confusion with truth.
1: You mentioned earlier that the term the church began to use was purity culture, and it became a hot topic in the church. From your perspective, why has the conversation shifted so dramatically over the last two decades?
0: I think when the purity movement, I like to use the word purity movement, happened, because it was a movement. There were about 52 teenagers in the basement of a church in the 90s who were reading the headlines and hearing about people dying of AIDS. And they kind of said, hey, you know, if we lived according to the Bible standards, it would eliminate this problem. And so these teenagers got the idea to write a contract that said, we're going to live according to the biblical standard of sexuality. And they called it their True Love Waits Pledge. The secular news media picked up on it. People like, you know, the Jonas Brothers and Miley Cyrus, they're wearing purity rings. I mean, it was a freight train that nobody could stop, because everybody wanted to reward the decision of self-control in those kids' lives. Now, I would say that any time that a movement happens, the conversation can get kind of clunky, because it is sort of a runaway train. It has a life of its own. 3-4 years down the road, those 52 teenagers were in Washington, D.C., signing pledges with hundreds of thousands of other teenagers. So I think that the conversation was applauded, it was awarded, and it was received in that time frame. But there were some problems with the conversation. For example, you know, I wasn't a virgin when I got married, and so the conversation felt a little incomplete without grace, and the word purity felt sort of hurtful to me. I call it my pain word, because when I heard it, I felt so impure. And I think that there are others who found pain words in that conversation and in the last two decades. And some of those pain words are things like male or female, modest. Mother has become a pain word, a word that was once seen as sacred and strong. Now it's often dismissed as limiting or unwanted. Virginity or virgin, a word that's used as a badge, a weapon, a curse, depending on who's saying it. And so what's happened is these words have become painful for people because we've been talking about them. And what I really believe is that Satan is the master of linguistic theft. He steals God's words and he twists them. And so the problem is, these words are all in the Bible. Purity is in the Bible. So it's a good, useful, and helpful word. And what I found, Gary, was when I took my pain to the Word of God, I was able to say, Lord, why does this word hurt? Why does the word virgin hurt me when I hear it? You know, I'm asking the Lord this in my 20s. And, you know, when you go to the Word of God, he doesn't really necessarily take the lies you've believed. They're not always, the truth isn't always the opposite. God directed me, one of the most healing moments in my life, to 1 John 3:2-3. Let me read that to you, Gary, because this was a pivotal moment for me to heal the word of purity in my heart and life. And I know there are other women that need this. I read it. It said, but we know that when Christ appears, we shall be like him, for we shall see him as he is. All who have this hope in him purify themselves just as he is pure. Okay, so the context of this isn't sexual purity at all. However, when I read it, there it was in black and white. I have no ability to be pure in and of myself. And so it erased the pressure for me to live up to this word purity. However, it also explained why I was so intrigued with the word. Christ is pure, and I want to be like Jesus. And so my desire to be pure was because of his purity. And so this was the beginning of me being able to look at that word, look it in the eyes and say, purity, are you a word that's bigger than Jesus in my life? Are you a word that's bigger than his healing and his presence in my life? And the answer was no. But I also had to redefine the word according to the scripture. And when I did that, I found healing. But what's happening today is people are turning to TikTok to redefine the word purity. And what they're finding is pain. They're finding trauma parties online rather than the freedom that I found by looking in God's word.
1: Yeah, yeah. So some people have discarded purity culture entirely, but you're arguing for reconstruction rather than dismissal. What does that reconstruction look like? I think you've shared some of that just now, but other thoughts on that?
0: Well, you know, I think people want to discard purity culture, but I would argue that we desperately need a culture of purity in our nation right now. Our nation is marked by impurity. And I don't mean that just in terms of sexuality. I mean that in terms of doctrinal impurity. The number of false teachers that have a mouthpiece through TikTok and YouTube and other things like that. The number of people that are sexually in pain or in confusion is just so ubiquitous that we need to come to them with a healthier conversation. And I do believe that some of the critiques of purity culture have been helpful. I think many of the people that are critiquing purity culture are being like the Bereans, right? When we read about the Bereans and they were testing what Paul and Silas taught, is this really what God's word says? Are you handling God's words accurately? That's always a good question. But are the people critiquing the culture directing us back to God's word? And that's what I want to invite. I think if we're going to reconstruct the conversation, it's going to be with people who are using the word of God as the authority and as the source, because that's where the healing is. But we can't just discard words that are in the Bible. We have to use them better. We have to use them well, but we cannot discard them.
1: So after studying scripture and cultural trends for 30 years now, what do you believe still holds true about biblical principles surrounding sexuality and the body?
0: Well, I think probably the most important truth is this. Our bodies, Genesis 1, 26 and 27 tells us our bodies were created in the image of God. In the image of God, he created us male and female. He created them. You know, just you think about all of the things that are God-like about us and could portray God's presence, could remind people of God's presence. There's a lot. I mean, our language proficiency, our creativity, so much, our emotional capability. So much about us is God-like. But in Genesis, God says the maleness and the femaleness, the distinctiveness of those two things are very much a part of seeing my presence and my image in this world. And then you fast forward really from Genesis to Revelation, but you fast forward to Ephesians 5, 31 and 32. For this reason, a man will leave his father and mother and be united to his wife. And this is a great mystery, but I'm really talking about Christ and the church. So here you have that distinct maleness and that distinct femaleness coming together in the covenant of marriage. And the Bible says this is a picture of the love of Christ. So I think that the most important biblical principle about our sexuality and our body is that we have the opportunity to, Paul writes in one of his letters to the church at Corinth, to glorify or to make known or visible who God is in our bodies. Glorify God in your body. And when we root what we understand about gender and marriage and sex and relationship and love in that truth, not only do we have healthier, more self-controlled lives, but we also fulfill our purpose on this earth, which is to showcase the presence of God and the love of Christ.
1: So you spoke earlier and you write in the book very candidly about the shame that you carried when you were younger. What really helped you move from shame to freedom?
0: I think this is so important because the word shame is one of those words, I think, that has been the victim of linguistic theft by the enemy. Shame, it's kind of like a knife. Is a knife a good tool or a destructive tool? Well, it depends on whether it's in the hands of a surgeon or a murderer, right? In the hands of a surgeon, a knife can be a tool of healing. And in the hands of a murderer, it's a terribly destructive tool. Shame can be a little bit like that. And when we experience shame, which all of us do, and scripture doesn't mention this emotion before sin was present on the earth. So it is not always tied to, but sometimes tied to sinful behavior. But when you take your shame to Jesus and you take your shame to a mentor in the hands of someone that carries biblical truth, you can experience healing. But when you take your shame again to TikTok or social media, you're putting your hands in people that may or may not be knowing how to wield that tool, that problem effectively. I took my shame to the Word of God. And Gary, I did not want to tell my story. I was sexually active when I was 15 years old, and I never told anyone until I was 25 years old. Because why? Shame. Shame. But I found James 5:16, and it said, Dana, confess your sins one to another, and then you will be healed. And I was like, do I believe this book? Do I believe this book is true? Do I believe this book is powerful and effective and alive? And I had to overcome my fear. I was driving down the highway listening to a program like this. And I heard a question and an answer, two sentences. One, what's the number one question on a teenage girl's mind when she's talking to her mom about sex? And the answer, a woman's voice said, the number one question is, Mom, did you wait? Well, Gary, I got to tell you, I was driving down the highway with my 6-month-old baby girl in the backseat of my car. And I had to pull the side of the road. And I was like, wait, this shame, I can carry it my whole life. But do you mean I have to get rid of it and heal to be able to talk openly and honestly for my baby girl? Well, this mama bear was willing to do for her what I wasn't willing to do for me. And I drove home that night and I confessed to my husband. And Gary, I don't know how to explain to you, but in his arms, I felt the healing of Christ. And with his words of forgiveness and affirmation, I heard the voice of Christ. And I was a different person night and day. It was like I had been reborn. My mom said, it's like you've been reborn. I soon confessed to her. She's like, it's like you've been reborn. I wasn't. I was born again when I was a little girl. But I was revived by the words of Scripture calling me into authentic transparency. And it erased shame from my life.
1: Wow.
2: 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We're talking with Dana Gresh about her updated and revised edition of the book, And the Bride Wore White, 7 Truths to Live in Sexual Integrity No Matter Your Past. 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
1: Well, Dana, as you were describing your own experience, liberating experience of confessing your past and response of your husband and the response of God, I'm sure that if there are young listeners out there today who have experienced that, tears probably came to their eyes. And I hope God will use what you shared here verbally and what you share in the book to help other young girls come to realize they don't have to live with shame all their lives, but they do have to be willing to deal with it. So it's just super powerful.
0: Thank you, Gary.
1: Now, in the past, many parents have left this whole topic of sexuality to the church. Let those who lead the young people in the church, let them talk about this and this whole idea of sexual purity and so forth. Was that a good idea or a bad idea?
0: That's always a bad idea. I'll tell you why. Any area of moral development, that assignment has been given to mom and dad. You know, God spells it out real clearly for the Israelites in the Old Testament in Deuteronomy 6, where, you know, he says, you know, obey my commandments. And then listen, I want you to tell your children, and I want you to tell your children when you stand, when you sit, when you walk, when you lie down, because what's communicating there is repeat these boundaries that God's given to your children again and again in your home, talk about them all day long. So a youth leader can't be there 24/7 when a child has been exposed to something on TikTok and they need to process that. They can't be there when mom or dad are noticing how their child is looking in the eye and seeming to see, looking in the mirror and seeing themselves differently. Like, this task of moral development has been given to mom and dad, and it's an all-encompassing life conversation. It's not a one-time conversation, and it's not a once-a-year conversation with the youth pastor. It's not a conversation that should be given over to the educational system, especially these days, because so much of that is unbiblical. It's a conversation for mom and dad. And so we have to step into the driver's seat of our child's moral development, whether it's demonstrating kindness to people, whether it's, you know, self-control in the area of what they put in their bodies, or whether it's self-control and respect of other people when it comes to sexuality. This is our job as parents, and God's given us everything in the Word of God for us to disciple them.
1: So what do you say to parents who feel that they're just unprepared in dealing with some of these sensitive issues? Maybe their parents never dealt with them, never talked with them about it. What do you say to those parents?
0: Okay, isn't this the state of parenthood that you just get whatever you finally figure out a stage of life with your kids, and suddenly they're in the next phase of life and you're like, I'm unprepared. I don't know how to do this phase. I mean, I'm still doing that with my adult children. And so I think what we have to realize is that though we may feel it in a different way when it comes to talking to our kids about sex, it is pretty much the norm of parenthood to feel that way. I would also say that generally, it's not that we don't know how to talk to our kids. It is that there's still some shame we haven't resolved in our heart and our life. Maybe it's a pornography issue that we still haven't overcome. Maybe it's an abortion that happened in the past and you're still suffering in the silence of that pain and that shame and you've never talked about it. Maybe it's that you and your spouse were sexually active before marriage and you're like, what am I going to do if my kid asks me that question? And I would say, I've said for years, Gary, that the first point for you is to work on the healing in your heart and life. You know, you need to go to someone older and wiser who can handle the Word of God accurately, help you triage. Is this a healing that I can do with a friend in the church? Or is this a healing where I need some, you know, biblically informed clinical care to get through this? Maybe there's a pro-life clinic near you that you can join a Bible study that helps you walk through, you know, post-abortion healing with other men or women who have been through that experience. But I know that there's healing for you. And I think you'll find that once you break through the healing, the conversation does not terrify you nearly as much.
1: So what guidance can you offer about these conversations when you have children of different ages?
0: Yeah, I would say the one big thing is be prepared to talk about it sooner than you think. The world is talking about it pretty loudly, and our silence can become sort of a megaphone for the world's lies if we aren't engaging in the conversation. And you know, Gary, I'm a grandma now, so they call me Nana Dana, not Dana, not Nana or not Dana. It's Nana Dana, one word, Nana Dana. And you know, I started with my grandbabies when they're 3 or 4, I'll say, you know what is so great that you're a girl? God chose for you to be a girl. What, isn't that an amazing thing that God made that decision about you I'm so glad you're a girl, because I'm a girl and I think it's great to be a girl. And for my grandson, I'm like, it is awesome that you're a boy. And then he usually makes loud noises and thinks it's great to be a boy. But like, that is a theological conversation to affirm that God, before the creation of the earth, God determined who you would be, how you would be, and he chose for you to be male or female as an image bearer of his. And so, you know, that kind of conversation can be had when they're 3, 4, 5 years old, and then just watching for the readiness when the questions start to come and answering them with honesty and integrity, not oversharing, being age appropriate, but it really is a lifelong conversation. And, you know, the average child is exposed to pornography sometime between the ages of 9 and 11. So we've got to beat that conversation, and we've got to prepare them when they see, you know, pictures online that make them feel uncomfortable. They need to come to mom and dad with those questions, because the likelihood is that it will happen.
1: Yeah. So what are some of the biggest mistakes that well-meaning adults make, and how can they avoid those mistakes?
0: I really think the biggest mistake is just not engaging in the conversation. I see that regret. I hear that regret. Moms write to me all the time. I wish I'd started this conversation sooner. I like to say there's a reset button in motherhood. There's a reset button for dads too, that when you hear a conversation like this and you're like, oh, my child's 12 and I haven't really done this very well yet. Okay. All the grace. Push the reset button. Get online. Find some biblical tools that you can trust and begin the conversation of discipling your son or your daughter in the area of their sexuality and their gender. I think that's the biggest mistake. The other mistake that I see parents make is, you know, your children are not your place of healing. When the Bible says confess your sins one to another, we have to be very careful that we're age appropriate and appropriate in how we converse with our kids. I told my son Robbie when he was in eighth grade, you know, I had written in The Bride Wore White. Some of his classmates were reading it. I thought I really need to be honest with him. But what I did is I took him out for a hot fudge sundae and I said, Robbie, I want to tell you why I love Jesus so much. And he said, why? And I said, Robbie, I love Jesus so much because you know how I talk about sexual integrity and I talk to teenage girls and try to help disciple them in that area. He said, yeah. I said, it's because I didn't do things God's way. And I felt a lot of pain because of that. And until I really received the forgiveness of Jesus, it was really hard for me to talk about that. And that's one of the reasons why I love Jesus so much. And he's sitting there eating his hot fudge sundae, not saying anything like an eighth grade boy, you know, would. And I'm thinking, I need to know what he's thinking, what he's feeling. So I say, Robbie, what do you think about that? And he looked at me and he said, Mom, I think that's why Jesus died for you. And what a beautiful moment. I mean, what a beautiful moment. But I didn't share any details with my son. I didn't get into the details. I was thinking about how do I disciple him? We've got to stay in that mindset when we talk to our kids and not overshare as we're also being vulnerable.
1: Dana, there are those who, because of teachings in the church about sexual purity and so forth, they've eventually left the church because they felt condemned. How can the church acknowledge pain while still communicating hope and purpose and God's plans in this part of life?
0: Yeah. Wow. This is so important. And I want to reaffirm the fact that, you know, I was a woman who felt pain when I heard some of the purity teachings. And I had to look at that and decide what I would do with it. And again, I ran to the scriptures and I found healing there. But I think one of the things that we really need to recognize is whether or not it is the fault of the church, the pain is real. And is our goal to defend a movement or defend a word? Or is our goal to minister to a heart and bring them closer to Jesus? And so we do have to acknowledge what we could have done better. And we have to acknowledge our mistakes. And we have to welcome the conversation. This conversation that's happening is important. And it gives us the opportunity to identify things. Now, then from there, we have to figure out what is a real critique worthy of talking about. What is a perceived critique? One of the perceived critiques, and I don't know if it's perceived. I'm wrestling with this one, but you know, one of the things they say is that all the responsibility was on women to be sexually pure. And there was no responsibility on men. But as I've looked through the historic teaching of the purity movement, I really don't see that message communicated directly or overtly. And the majority of the speakers were men, and they were speaking to men and women. I'm one of the voices for women that rose up because I felt like the needs of women were different. I do believe that sexual sin hurts women in a way that it doesn't hurt men. Men can't get pregnant. Women are more susceptible to sexually transmitted diseases, and women are more susceptible to emotional pain. And so I felt like stepping into the conversation for some of the unique needs of women was important. But when I've asked women, which specific teacher or what specific book told you that it was the responsibility of women? Because when I look in scripture, I find more evidence that it may be more the responsibility of men. And I haven't heard that. And you know what? There's never been a woman who's been able to identify a specific teacher or book that has said that outright. Mm. However, it's still a real pain. It's still a real hurt. And it is a perceived message that we need to be responsible to address. So yeah. It's messy. I think what I really want to say to the pastors and women's leaders listening, let's go into this messy space and rescue some hearts.
1: Dana, you spent decades mentoring young women. What patterns or questions do you see emerging most often in today's world?
0: You know, I think a lot of the questions are the same. They're generations old. You know, how far is too far? You know, what does the Bible say no to? And what does the Bible say yes to? These are questions that have always been around. And honestly, as I was rewriting the book, one of the big critiques and really one of the criticisms of my teaching is that I invite girls to sit down and kind of write down what their boundaries are. You know, how far is too far? What is your standard in dating? Now, I've been criticized for this, but I've really wrestled through it. And the Bible is a book of boundaries. God shows up in the Garden of Eden and says, "Hey, Adam and Eve, I love you so much. Also, don't eat that tree. That's my boundary." And the Ten Commandments, Israelites, you're my chosen people. You're my special people. You're my treasured possession. And here are 10 rules I want you to follow. 10 commandments. And, you know, so it is important for us to understand that a love relationship with Jesus does not preclude us from communicating to our children boundaries. And that's kind of the way the argument goes is, you know, if we just teach our kids to love Jesus, their behavior will line up with loving him. I don't know that that is what we read in the Bible. I think the Bible is pretty clear about boundaries. So I think their question, how far is too far? It's a question you probably asked when you were a teenager. I asked when I was a teenager. And we need to take them to what God's word says, what he forbids. Let me give you a really relevant cultural example. One of the things happening today is there's a fan-only website, right? App. And on this OnlyFans app, people are basically paying for sexual content. And so kids need to know that one of the things forbidden in scripture very clearly is prostitution. What is prostitution? It is when there is a payment or a transaction for sexual engagement. And OnlyFans is exactly that. It's prostitution. So like prostitution isn't something that you're like, oh, our kids are never going to fall for that. No, they are falling for it. They're falling for it every day on their screens. on OnlyFans. And so we need to teach these boundaries so that when they get to that invitation or that place, there's some clarity in their hearts and minds. This is one of God's boundaries, and I need to be observant of that. I need to obey him, because Jesus said, if you love me, you'll obey me.
1: So when you look at the cultural messages surrounding this whole concept of sexual identity, relationships, and so forth, what concerns you the most and what encourages you the most?
0: Oh, I would love to talk about what encourages me the most, because I see revival happening in Gen Z. I see it. It's not coming in like a tidal wave, but it's coming in waves of behavior modification because of an encounter with Christ, a love of Christ, an overwhelming sense of the presence of God in their lives. And we're seeing it in less partying, less drinking, more controlled sexual behavior, more kindness to one another. We're seeing something good happening right now. There is a cultural moment that's happening that we need to shepherd. And we need to encourage those young people in our churches who are experiencing that. But in terms of what most concerns me, the word identity that you just said, Gary, that's the word, identity. Identity. I was talking about this, you know, Genesis says our identity should be as image bearers of God, as either female image bearers of God or male image bearers of God. But still, our identity is in God, in Christ, if we are believers. And the world today is saying your identity is in something very fluid, and it's how you feel about your sexuality or your gender. This is where the epicenter of the conversation is today, right now, is helping children understand their true identity in Christ.
1: So as we come near the end of our time together today, Dana, if you could offer one takeaway for parents, for ministry leaders, or for young women navigating today's hyper-connected world, what would it be?
0: Oh, you know, the hyper-connected world is lonelier than it's ever been. Teenagers are lonelier than they've ever been. They're experiencing more anxiety and depression than they have in ever. And we're seeing such an increase in suicidal ideation. And the thing is, they're on their phones all day being hyper-connected, but they're lonely. So I would say the key takeaway for parents and ministry leaders is get them away from their phones and get yourself away from your phone. I'm speaking to myself now. I'm preaching to myself. And really look them in the eye and get to know them. Hear their hearts, hear their dreams, hear their hopes, share yours. And I believe that's the greatest thing that we can do to fight the impurity and the brokenness, the sexual brokenness and the gender confusion in our culture. For 25 years, I've been saying parent-child connectedness is the number one risk reducer. God created you to be connected to your child. Connect today. Get the screens out of the way and go face to face.
1: Well, Dad, I want to thank you for being with us today on Building Relationships. And thank you for the new material in this revision of your book. And this is an area that's so important. And we need voices like yours. So thank you for what you are doing, both in your writing and in your speaking. And I hope our listeners, as parents and church leaders, will join us in prayer that God will help us and parents to take seriously what we've discussed today. So again, thank you for being with us.
0: My pleasure. Thank you, Gary.
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5: A new documentary is sounding the alarm on a growing global crisis, declining birth rates. Filmmaker Stephen Shaw is warning that population collapse may be one of the most serious challenges facing the world today. As we have documented in our research, nearly all Western countries are now below replacement fertility, and many people who hoped to one day have children simply never do. Shaw points to a culture that increasingly delays or deprioritizes family, leaving many facing unplanned childlessness later in life. As we face this looming crisis, we continue to kill more than a million innocent babies each year in the womb. Nearly one-third of Gen Z was killed by abortion. The first and most obvious step in reversing our population decline is to end abortion.
4: For more information, follow us on social media at Life Issues Institute.
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1: Welcome to the Middle East Report, your connection to truthful reporting on Israel and the Middle East. I'm John Riley. Every day you see it. You see the deception in the news media when it comes to reporting on Israel. That's why you need great resources when it comes to accurate information coming out of the land of Israel. There's one organization that does that every single day. It's called CAMRA, Committee for Accuracy in Middle East Reporting and Analysis. I was in the capital city of Israel in Jerusalem, and I met someone there that's a part of this organization, and I think you're going to enjoy this conversation to find out how you can get the truth of what's happening in that part of the world. I just met Dr. Tricia Miller. Dr. Tricia Miller is the director of CAMRA's partnership of Christians and Jews. She monitors Christian organizations and media activity related to the Arab-Israeli conflict. This is an incredible organization that is doing so much to get the truth out, accurate truth, to destroy the deceptive lies of the news media out there. And this is what this organization is doing. Dr. Miller, thank you for joining us here in the capital city. You are one of the speakers, and I appreciate you joining me today.
2: Well, thank you so much for having me. I'm glad to be here.
1: Well, a lot of people who are listening right now do not know, you know, what CAMRA is. That's an acronym for an organization. So spell that out for us or tell us what it is.
2: It stands for the Committee for Accuracy in Middle East Reporting and Analysis. It's a media watch organization that started in 1980 in the context of the first Lebanese war because the media coverage was so bad of that war. And a few people got together, started writing letters to the editor, writing articles to correct the errors and the propaganda in the news.
1: So what I hear you saying is that, you know, that was back then. Has it changed? Is it better now? I mean, is the news media coverage for Israel a little better?
2: No. Fortunately, it's worse. That little beginning has grown into an organization internationally of over 60 people. We have an office. Our headquarters is Boston. We have an office in Jerusalem. As you said, I'm the director of the partnership of Christians and Jews, and I'm monitoring everything going on in the Christian world about Israel. The media organizations, unfortunately, not every Christian media source or Christian organization understands the truth about Israel. But CAMRA in general monitors all the media in English, Spanish, Hebrew, and Arabic.
1: You know, you said some interesting things there because you're looking at the Christian pastors and the Christian media organizations and all of that, and that some of them don't get it. And you know, when you think about it, that's surprising because Israel and the Jewish people, it's all in the Bible. Unpack that for just a moment on what that means, that maybe some pastors just don't get it.
2: Well, like you said, it's all in the Bible. But that's if you read the Bible the way it's written and read things in context. What's happened throughout Christian history is that some people have read it and misinterpreted it, taken it out of context, and redefined terms. There is a theology that started in the early church. We now call it replacement theology. It wasn't called that then. But you can use a different method of interpreting scripture allegorically and rewrite what it really means and say, well, wherever it says Israel, it means the church. Wherever it talks about the Jewish people, it means Christians. And in that way, the Christians have replaced the Jews and the church has replaced Israel. Well, that's not biblically accurate. You have to read scripture in its common sense, read it in context. It's very clear that God had a special purpose for this particular people, the Jewish people, and a particular purpose for the nation of Israel.
1: Reach out to Tricia Miller and CAMRA and find out more about what they do there to bring you the truth of what's happening in that part of the world. You can visit their website, CAMRA.org. That's CAMRA.org. CAMRA is spelled just like a camera, C-A-M-E-R-A, CAMRA.org. Go to that website, find out how you can connect with what they're doing there in the Middle East. That's the Middle East Report. I'm John Riley. Get a podcast of the show at AFR.net.
3: Welcome to Parenting Today's Teens with Mark Gregston, the founder, executive director of Heartlight Ministries, a residential counseling program for teens located in beautiful East Texas, where we are sitting right now. Mark.
4: That's right. And welcome to my serene world.
3: I love to come to visit you here.
4: Going. Yeah. You know, there's a reason why I live out in the country. It's calm. But I never knew this. I never knew that when we got on the radio, that people would be so critical all the time.
3: Oh, boy. Here we go.
4: It's amazing. Mm-hmm. You know, this guy wrote and he said, "You threw me under the bus. You said things and my son agreed with me and said it was my fault." Another guy calls and goes, "You evidently have never worked with kids before.
3: No, never.
4: I just live with, 60 of them." And went on and on. And he didn't leave his name or anything else, but wanted me to know how pathetic it was that I said to a child, "I didn't think you were going to make it." Now, I'm sure he didn't understand that she's in a program.
3: Sure.
4: But the criticalness was amazing. Or somebody who will call and said, "This is what that girl that you interviewed should have said, and there's something wrong that she didn't." Like, I have control over that.
3: Well, now you have a taste of what it's like for teens who live in a world of criticism,
4: That's right. You know, people feel this need to criticize anything they don't agree with, complain about anything that's uncomfortable, gripe about any time they don't get their way, and get angry when somebody wrongs them, even accidentally, and confront anything that they think is wrong. It's a tough world for kids to be genuine and authentic, because when they are that, they get criticized for it. And so usually what it does is shut them down. So it becomes an important topic because our kids live in that critical world.
3: And that important topic is our theme today here on Parenting Today's Teens, your teen in a world of criticism. Stay tuned for some very helpful advice here from Mark. You know, Father's Day is coming up, and we have a book that will make a thoughtful gift for the dad in your life. It's written by Mark Gregson. It's titled Parenting Today's Teens, A Devotional for Dads. Look for this book and other resources online at parentingtodaysteens.org. Mark's teen guest coming up in a few moments is named Caleb, and so stay tuned for that as we talk about teens living in a world of criticism. You've learned what that's like, Mark.
4: That's right. And I know what it does to me when people criticize me. I mean, and so I can only imagine what it does to kids. Because kids live in an appearance and performance world.
3: Sure.
4: So every time they show themselves in some way or the other, and somebody comes out and makes a negative comment, then everybody sees that comment. It's not just that you said it to me. It's that you say it to everybody else. And so kids feel the impact even more. So one person being critical to me online to a child, it may be 300 people being critical to them. Because if somebody reads it and doesn't defend a child, then they will feel the weight and the heaviness of this criticism. And it's just magnified. Somebody goes, "Oh, they only said that." Yeah, but it's been said by 300 people, or it's been affirmed, or it hasn't been challenged.
3: Or it's been said on social media
4: to
3: many more people.
4: Absolutely.
3: And we feel emboldened by social media to say whatever we want.
4: That's right. And if they're like me, you know, one of my loved languages is being defended by those people that I've been loyal to. And when people don't stand up for me and say something, then I feel the weight of whatever it is, but I don't feel loved at the same time. And my point of it is this: it's a free-for-all in criticism and commenting on others. People make comments right and left. It's negative continually, and they hear it all the time. It is in our culture. Everybody's criticizing everybody. Just turn on the TV, listen to radio, whatever it is. People criticize everybody. And so our kids are the ones that are getting beat up as a result. And what they're doing is retreating away from the normalcy of life and the normalcy of relationship. It's a culture of negativity where all feel like the permission to criticize is given if you don't agree with what somebody else says or what somebody else is doing. And think about how absurd that is. That if you don't agree with me, then I get to criticize you and put you down. It creates a sense of arrogancy on one side. It puffs up pride. It fuels an ego. But it's saying to somebody—
3: At the same time, it tears down the other person.
4: That's right. I'm better than you. I think the problem in this country isn't what everybody says. I think it's the critical spirit that has been projected among everybody, but is impacting our teens because they're spending more time on social networking sites than anybody else. It's filled with bullies, and they don't even know it, especially at school and especially online.
3: Well, there's a world of criticism out there, but shouldn't the home be free from this?
4: Well, I would think so. I mean, and we've got to counter the effects of this culture and what it's doing to our kids. They get used to the negativity and they believe it. And their anxiety tends to increase, and they try to be good enough, and they can't be. And so they start sparking this sense of depression, and they get discouraged and frustrated and shut down. So then they come home. And if we are critical of them continue, then what we are doing is saying there's not only not any hope out there in the current of society, but there is no hope in our home as well. If criticism is elevating in the life of a child, then I've got to stop that somewhere. So moms, dads, you got to be hearing this. You've got to hear this. You've got to stop some of your nagging, your critical remarks, your negative comments, your constructive criticism, not because your child doesn't deserve it. It's because they're getting overloaded, and you don't want to be the one that pushes them.

0: You know, correcting all the time without positive reinforcement only pushes a child away. And the greater thing will happen here is that a mom and dad will be shut out from a child's life.
1: It's a natural reaction, isn't
0: That's
1: it?
0: That's right. I mean, it's just like me. You know what I want to do? When people criticize me, there's a part of me that goes, you know what? I don't want to talk anymore.
1: Yeah, you don't want to reach out to that person.
0: I don't want to be on the radio. Yeah. I don't want to. Why should I share my opinion and thoughts if people are just going to, you know, bash it down? And so there's a part of it where they'll find someplace else to be loved and accepted for who they are. And where will they go? They will go to other people who have been criticized. The birds of a feather flock together. Hurt kids have a tendency to connect up with one another because they both feel the same amount of pain.
1: I think there may be more than a few parents listening right now who say, you know, I could make some change here. I could do better. So help us do better. How can we strive to do our best here?
0: That's right. And I'm not mad. I sound like I'm mad at everybody for this.
1: you care for teens.
0: But I just think it's killing our kids, and we've got to do something different. And so the first thing would be this: mom, dad, you know, even you grandparents that are listening to this thing, you've got to do this too. This is your
1: You're
0: fault as well. That's right. You've got to control your tongue. A child will pick up what he hears. And are you spewing unkind words all the time? Are you critical of other people? Because the fear is your child will think that you're going to be critical of them. You know, dads often launch a critical assault without really meaning to. They make comments. You've got to be careful with your words. And moms often repeat their point over and over and over, nagging their teen.
1: Careful now. You're going to get some criticism from moms here.
0: No, you know why? Because it's exactly what I do. It's exactly what my wife does, what everybody does.
1: Yeah.
0: The second thing would be give twice as much encouragement as criticism. And this has got to be something that you just keep in mind, that I've got to be saying positive things along with some of the negative things to counter them in some way. Look hard for things that your teen is doing that deserves praise and then give it. I mean, a pat on the back. Hey, good job. Quit telling them that, you could do that better. You could do that different. You know, and the other thing is be slow to anger. Ask, don't tell. Consider their feelings. Ask yourself how your words come across and how your teen will interpret this. So do this. Ask them and say, hey, did I come across okay? Did you hear what I was saying? Because I didn't mean to be mean.
1: That's a great idea, yeah.
0: But just ask them, did it come across? And they say, no, that was kind of critical. Well, no, I don't want to be critical. I just want to help you in this situation.
1: Yeah. It's going to take some effort to change. If we're in this pattern of criticism, to change the pattern is going to require some work on the part of the parent.
0: Well, we've gotten used to it. We've truly gotten used to it. What's changed is the culture. And so now if I've been critical on a scale of 1 to 10 and a 4 all of my life, and I'm just that way, well, what it means is because the culture's changed, now I need to be a 2, because if I continue to be a 4 and don't change, then I'm really adding to my child's discomfort and unease about being around me, for fear that they're going to be criticized by me as well.
1: That's great advice, Mark. We'll continue this conversation here on Parenting Today's Teens, and Mark will talk with Caleb in a moment. 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
0: Hey, Caleb. Thanks for being part of the program.
3: Yeah, I, no

0: Yeah. How'd you end up at Heartlight anyway? What was going on? I mean, you're a good-looking guy, and you're just sitting there smiling, and I mean, you look like a normal guy. What are you doing living at Heartlight?
1: A lot of control issues and just...
0: No, you wanted more, and your parents didn't want to give it to you, or what?
1: I think that probably played into it a lot.
0: Wow.
1: Yeah. Just felt like I didn't have what I wanted in a lot of areas of life, and my parents fell short, in my opinion, but...
0: What do you mean you didn't get what you wanted? Like what?
1: Freedom. Time away from my parents that they didn't want me to have.
0: You think they were just overprotective?
1: I think they're that and also just too relational. My dad loves just like being with me. And so a lot of what I did was trying to get out of that. Trying to just run away because I was tired of being around my family all the time.
0: Really?
1: Yeah.
0: Really? So how would you get away?
1: Be in my room most of the time, listening to music. Once I got my license, you know, just hung out with friends, and which led to a lot of bad decisions. But
0: okay, bad decisions like what?
1: Just smoking pot a lot, doing drugs, hanging out with the wrong crowd.
0: What do you think the drive was for that? Okay, here's pot being legalized in a number of states.
1: Mm-hmm.
0: I was just in a place called Rogue River, Oregon, where it's called the Napa Valley of marijuana. It's just grown freely out in fields and everything else.
1: Yeah.
0: Okay. What do you think about that?
1: Me personally, like, especially after just being at Heartlight, I think that I wouldn't necessarily call weed wrong to smoke.
0: Yeah, yeah.
1: You know, it's enjoyable.
0: Yeah.
1: But I think my reasons for smoking it were totally wrong. Like, I smoked it because it helped me escape.
0: Hmm.
1: But I think some people might just, you know, do it as a daily routine, you know, just kind of makes them feel happier. But me, I just was escaping my depression and my anxiety that I had around my family.
0: Okay, so where did do you think the depression and anxiety gets tied back to mom and dad?
1: I do think so.
0: Would they say the same thing?
1: I think so.
0: Yeah.
1: I think they realized that a lot of it was just, they kind of held me back in life. I feel, even here, I act younger than I, like, am. Because, you know, my parents held me back from a lot of privileges that I should have had at a certain age that most people here have had.
0: Like what? At age 13, being able to...
1: Like have a phone, like stuff like that.
0: Oh, yeah.
1: It's little, but, you know, when you have friends that are having those privileges and you just kind of feel like you're falling behind. More like getting a license. Like I got a license a year later than like all my friends. So it's kind of...
0: Why? Because you didn't know how to walk, or because you just decided that, or your parents said you're not going to get it until?
1: Oh yeah, it was my parents.
0: Wow,
1: it's kind of frustrating. Really.
0: So how old were you when you got a phone?
1: Phone maybe 15.
0: Wow.
1: Yeah.
0: Wow. See, because I tell parents now, I think kids ought to, and people complain about this all the time. I think kids ought to have phones at 8 and 9 years old.
1: Yeah.
0: You know, because I mean, it's part of the culture. I mean, as much as I hate the legalization of marijuana, there's a part of me that goes, it's a part of our culture. We're going to figure out how to manage that.
1: Because holding people back from it is just going to make them want it more.
0: Well, I mean, cell phones the same way. I go, really? We're going to change that?
1: Yeah.
0: And I go, we're not going to change that. So if we're not going to change it, let's do something different and help, you know, you guys with it. But I think in response to not getting a phone till you're 15, then people do things to make connections in other ways, you think?
1: Yeah, I definitely think that is true. I'm very impulsive because, like, my parents would hold me back from things, and so when I'd get the chance to do it, I would just immediately do exactly what they didn't want me to do with it because it's like, oh, I had the chance to do it, and I haven't been able to. So I really think that. Another thing why I'm here is just impulsive decisions. You know, I'd just run out of the house and do whatever I wanted. And my parents were just like, no, not anymore. Can't do that anymore.
0: Yeah. Okay, so when they decided to send you here, what thoughts went through your head?
1: In the beginning, I was like, you know what? I'm depressed all the time. I do drugs because I'm depressed. It doesn't really make me feel any better. And then, like, a day later when I realized that where I was actually going, I went nuts. Like I was just like threatening to leave, run away.
0: Yeah.
1: Cause I was just afraid of change. Cause I was so used to my life of running away from all my problems. And this place is just going to make me confront it like head on.
0: Wow.
1: I actually left home a day early because my parents were afraid that I might make a very impulsive decision.
0: And take off.
1: Mm-hmm. Wow. Yeah, I was starting to like go to my girlfriend's house and just live there. My parents were like, no. So we left early, went to my cousin's house, which is like midway between home and Heartlight.
0: Yeah, yeah.
1: And so we stayed there for a night and came here. And it was just a scary time for me.
0: Okay, so tell me about the atmosphere of not facing problems at home. I mean, that's it. You said that I've always run from my problems.
1: Yeah.
0: Well, why didn't everybody deal with some of those problems when you were at home?
1: I think a lot of it was built on emotional, like we hit our emotional, like our emotions, we hit them.
0: Yeah, yeah.
1: Like if my dad saw that I was angry, he would be like, why are you angry? You shouldn't be.
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3: 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I mean, have you noticed a shift from people interested in truth to now people calling you names?
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4: 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I'm sure he made God smile. What is prayer? It's going to the Lord with the concerns and desires of your heart. You can tell God anything. He just wants to hear from you, and he never tires of hearing you pray.
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2: Persecution, as we know, is hostility. It's hostility, and it originates from Satan. What he does, that's why you don't get mad at the person. I know it's hard. It's the satanic, and that's why you'll hear that term a lot. Oh, that's satanic. Oh, come on, Shane, there's not a demon under every rock. Well, no, it's either, it's a God thought, it's a God thing, or it's a satanic thing. I don't know what the middle one is. I'd love to hear your answer on what that middle thing is. You're either for me or against me. There's not light, darkness, and gray. Truth, half-truth, and error. And so that's where a lot of the persecution comes from. Even those who persecute this church or you or me, it's demonic. And what the demonic does is they plant seeds in the part of the person. They get them all fired up. And that's why you get the cursing, that anger, and that hostility. You can tell right there that is satanic. Now, Christians sometimes will struggle with those things, but what do? They catch themselves. Man, that was wrong. The flesh came out. See, that's the difference. Big difference, too, by the way. A form of persecution could be Satan's oppression on a believer. For example, as Peter is sitting in jail, what type of thoughts do you think he had? I mean, we think these guys are solid, and they were, and they just probably said, John, I don't care, bring the sword. He might have been struggling. You know, you can be free in prison, but bound here. There's people in prison that are more free than many of you because they're worshiping the Lord. They're ready to get out at some point, and they're free.
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0: 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That is a topic we'll discuss today on the Christian Worldview radio program, where the mission is to sharpen the biblical worldview of Christians and to proclaim the good news of Jesus Christ. I'm David Wheaton, the host. 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As always, thank you for your notes of encouragement, financial support, and lifting us up in prayer. Where would you think you were if you were awakened in the early morning to the following Muslim call to prayer? Would you be in Saudi Arabia, Iran, perhaps Turkey? What you just heard is the actual Muslim call to prayer that is broadcast 5 times per day from mosques across streets and homes in Minneapolis, Minnesota, in the United States of America, a nation that was founded and operated according to distinctly Christian principles. Our founders likely made the assumption that our nation would remain Christian, as early immigrants came from Christian European nations. They probably thought future Americans wouldn't be so foolish as to welcome hundreds of thousands of people from an opposing religion. But those with the unbiblical worldview of secular and religious humanism have taken power and adhere to the spirit of Babel, that uniting all peoples and religions together will make us good and united. But that will not work with Islam and its mission to dominate the world. Europe has put its very existence at risk by bringing millions of Muslims into its nations and towns, and now America has done the same in Minneapolis, Dearborn, Michigan, New York City, and many other places across the country. Daryl Harrison, the shepherding and teaching pastor at Redeemer Bible Church in Arizona, and the co-host of the popular Just Thinking podcast, joins us today to explain how Islam is less a religion, but rather a political ideology of domination, and how Christians should respond. Daryl, welcome back to the Christian Worldview radio program. It's so great to have you on the program again. Let's start out as we talk about Islam today, and specifically political Islam is what you entitled the 3-hour podcast that you did with your co-host Virgil Walker on the Just Thinking podcast. What was the impetus for you to do this program on political Islam? Something in the news, something you were reading? What was it?
1: It was really my observations of what I've seen going on and happening in the United Kingdom, particularly under the leadership of Labour Party Prime Minister Keir Starmer, who, to be quite frank, is doing everything he can to erase the traditional, and by traditional, I hate to say it this way, but it's true, white dominant culture and history of the UK and remake it in the image of Muslims and Middle Eastern Indians under the pretense of immigration and diversity. So that's what got my attention on this topic. Now, consequently to what Starmer is doing in the UK in that regard, Muslims in the UK are running for political office in record numbers. And in many instances, they're winning these races due to the orchestrated influx of Muslims from places like Kenya, Somalia, Pakistan, Bangladesh, places like that. So that was the motivation for me and this topic catching my attention. Now, as a side note, Keir Starmer, who is a full-blown liberal socialist and a proponent of Palestinian statehood, by the way, was given the name Keir by his parents. That name is spelled K-E-I-R, who themselves were socialists. And they named him after the 19th century trade union socialist Keir Hardie. Keir Hardie actually founded the Labour Party in the UK, to which Keir Starmer belonged. So the Labour Party is essentially a socialist political party. But again, seeing Muslims gain political power in Western nations and continents like the UK, Canada, Australia, and especially here in the United States is why Virgil and I spent 3+ hours addressing this important topic in such detail in our episode.
0: Now, you quoted in that podcast, Daryl, and we have it linked at our website, thechristianworldview.org. Highly recommend listeners go there and take a deep dive into this. You quoted Dr. Christine Schumacher, who said, quote, "Political Islam is synonymous with a socio-political ideology supported by a religious justification, the goal of which is to perfectly implement the Quran and the Sharia and thus to establish the archetypal Islamic society," unquote. And I want to just play a short soundbite from your podcast where you said this.
2: And one of the things we just keep coming back to is the absolutely, literally comprehensive, total encompassing vacuum black hole that Islam is.
3: Yes.
2: It wants everything.
3: Yes.
2: And this is what Dr. Schumacher is saying. She says, when it comes to the topic of Islamism or political Islam, one is dealing with nothing less than a conflict with a totalitarian ideology. She says, it is a totalitarian ideology that uses religious terminology while demanding to put the original form of the Islamic faith comprehensively into practice. Islam is not a religion, and it's never been a religion.
0: So the question is, Daryl, let's make the distinction between political Islam rather than just religious Islam. In other words, what you were saying and what Schumacher was saying is that this is really a political, all-encompassing, totalitarian ideology that uses religion to get there. Explain that more.
1: Yes. I thought this description by Dr. Schumacher was the most brilliant, clear, objective definition of political Islam that I've come across. We call it political Islam, David, because that's what Islam is. Islam is a political ideology and worldview that uses political strategies and tactics to accomplish political aims. Everything about Islam is political. It is not a religion, and perhaps we'll have time to flesh that out a little bit more, but as Dr. Schumacher stated very, very well, political Islam is a socio-political ideology supported by a religious justification. So in other words, Islam for centuries now has purported to be a religion in an effort to mask, to camouflage what its true teleology is, what its true objectives are, what its true aims are, which is the socio-political dominance in every area of the globe where its foot trods. This is a very merciless, graceless, compassionless ideology that seeks domination and control, and political strategies and tactics is the way that Islam seeks to bring those goals to fruition.
0: Very interesting, Daryl Harrison with us today here on the program. We could get into some of the history and advancement of Islam starting in the 7th century with Muhammad. We may get to that eventually, but I want to follow up with a question on what you just said there, because you'll hear quotes like this, that Islam is one of the great world religions, that it's a quote-unquote religion of peace. We've heard that even by Americans and presidents and so forth. That Muslims believe in Jesus, that we share history with Muslims going back to Abraham. Most Muslims are not jihadists. They're not on a holy war. They're not trying to take

0: dominate Western Judeo-Christian nations and territories through intimidation, violence, and religious dogmatism. The idea that Islam is, one, a religion is false, and two, that it is a religion of peace is equally false.
1: There's a lot of religions in the world, Daryl, and there's a lot of major ones, maybe 6 or 7 major religions, Christianity, Islam, Buddhism, Hinduism, whatever, a few others. How is Islam different from every other major religion?
2: Because Islam is political. I really hate to sound simplistic, but that fundamentally, David, is the core distinction between Islam and every other major religion out there. I don't see any evidence that Hinduism is trying to form caliphates in cities around the world. I don't see any evidence that Buddhism seeks to, as many Muslim leaders have said, invade every home in America and then raise the Islamic flag over the White House. I don't see any evidence of that, any objective evidence. And by objective evidence, I mean any evidence that I can research and point to that objectively demonstrates that any other major religion has those same goals as Islam does through the political processes that they're taking advantage of in the West.
1: Now, I can hear the follow-up from potentially someone listening today who doesn't agree with what we've been talking about so far. They would say, well, Islam is not the only religion to want to have dominion or domination over the world. Christians want to do the same thing. As a matter of fact, there's elements of the Christian religion, so to speak, the Christian nationalists or the Christian dominionists who see their call to take dominion over the world, and then that ushers in the return of Christ. How would you answer that particular rebuttal, that Islam is really not much different than a more extreme version of a Christian nationalism or dominionism?
2: First of all, let me just clearly say, and I don't want to stutter when I say this, I'm neither a Christian dominionist, I'm not a Christian nationalist. I don't subscribe to either of those ideologies or philosophies personally, okay? But when someone were to make that argument or that rebuttal, the problem with that is that Islam wants to do that by force. Islam historically is a worldview of coercion, is a worldview of forced domination, forced acquiescence, forced compliance. Christianity is not that. Theologically, the God that the Christian serves, that God has dominion already. So that's not even a logical position to take. Muslims, however, their desire, their goal, their aim is literally, as the word Islam means, submit. They literally want to force obeisance on you. So again, with all due respect, for someone to make that rebuttal, they haven't studied Islam very much, to be honest with you.
1: Pastor Daryl Harrison's with us today, the co-host of the Just Thinking podcast. They did a recent program on this particular topic of political Islam. We have it linked at our website, thechristianworldview.org. I thought one of the interesting aspects of your conversation with Virgil Walker, your co-host, on this topic was talking about the foundation. Every worldview has a foundation or a basis. For Christianity, it's the Bible. You talked about the three-part foundation for the ideology of Islam, the Quran, the Hadith, and the Surahs. Could you just briefly describe what those are?
2: The Quran is considered by Muslims to be the literal word of their God, whom they refer to as Allah, which, according to Muhammad, was revealed to him through the angel Gabriel over a period of 23 years. The Hadith, H-A-D-I-T-H, are reports of the sayings, actions, and approvals of Muhammad, which were remembered by his companions and later compiled by a myriad of Islamic scholars. The Hadiths are a secondary source to the Quran of guidance, explaining, and contextualizing the Quran. So while the Quran gives principles, the Hadith shows how Muhammad applied those principles in his daily life. And then lastly, we have the surahs. The surahs are chapters of the Quran, okay? There are 114 surahs. varying in length from just a few verses

0: like Surah Al-Kahf, which is only three verses, to hundreds of verses like Surah Al-Baqarah, which is 286 verses. Each surah addresses different themes: faith, law, morality, stories of the prophets, or guidance for the Muslim community. Surahs are recited in daily prayers and memorized by Muslims all around the world. So those are the sort of trifecta that undergirds the ideology of Islam.
1: Daryl Harrison, pastor and co-host of the Just Thinking podcast, is our guest today. We have links to him along with his popular X account at thechristianworldview.org. After this short break to tell you about some ministry resources, I'll ask Daryl whether Allah of Islam and Yahweh of Christianity are the same God, as many people assert. 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So how can students avoid spiritual shipwreck? In my book, University of Destruction, Your Game Plan for Spiritual Victory on Campus, I give a scouting report on the three pillars of peril in college and provide a game plan to be an overcomer. 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University of Destruction is soft cover, 176 pages, and retails for $17. 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I'm David Wheaton. 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Our topic today is Islam, religion of peace, or political ideology of domination. And our guest is Daryl Harrison, pastor and co-host of the Just Thinking podcast. Now, Daryl, sometimes the Islamic deity, Allah, is called God.
0: Right.
1: The Christian God in the Bible is wanted to be called Yahweh. There is a common assumption that they both go back to Abraham in some way. Both religions do. And so, therefore, Muslims and Christians actually worship the same God, even though they have slightly different names, Allah versus Yahweh. So the question is, do Christians and Muslims, are they worshiping the same God that we know of as Yahweh? Is Allah similar or just a variation of it? What are your thoughts on that?
0: I say this with all grace and humility, no. Christians and Muslims do not worship the same God. And it's amazing to me how often that question comes up. First of all, we don't worship the same God because Allah is not truly God. Allah is merely an idol of man's imagination. One man's imagination in this case, that is Muhammad. Now, I say that in light of Psalm 96, verses 4 and 5, where David says this. He says, "For great is the Lord and greatly to be praised. He, the Lord, is to be feared above all gods, for all the gods of the peoples," and Allah is a god of the peoples. It is an invented deity, for all the gods of the peoples are idols, but the Lord made the heavens. Again, that's not Psalm 96, verses 4 and 5. So no, that's reason number one, because Allah is an idol of man's imagination. Secondly, when you look at the question, David, just on logic alone, if the Christian God is Yahweh and the Islamic God is Allah, who is not a God to begin with, then it stands to reason that Christians and Muslims do not worship the same God. How can it even be argued that Christian and Muslims worship the same God when one of those gods is not a God to begin with? So just on logic alone, you have to eliminate Allah. Conversely, along that same line of thought, how can it be said that Christians and Muslims worship the same God when Islam was founded more than 600 years after the death of Jesus Christ, who is the true God of the Christian? Some other questions I might have on that is, where is the incarnation in Islam? Where is that? Where is the doctrine of substitutionary atonement in Islam? Where is the righteous life of Muhammad, wherein he fulfilled all the law perfectly and without sin? Where is that? Where is the doctrine of justification by faith alone in Islam, wherein the perfect righteousness of Muhammad is applied to sinners? Where is that?
1: How about the Trinity?
0: Where is the Trinity? And we mentioned that in the episode as well. We talk about, I think I quote Dr. R.C. Sproul in the episode, who had a brilliant quote on that regard. Fundamentally, the God of the Bible is triune. The God of Islam is not triune. Where's the resurrection of Muhammad from the dead? Where is the ascension of Muhammad into heaven as testified to by hundreds of eyewitnesses? I mean, we could go on and on and on. So if people would just read their Bible, you don't need to read the Quran. You can offer an apologetic against the idea that Christians and Muslims worship the same God simply by reading your Bible. You don't need the Quran to argue against that. But these are just some very simple logical deductions that Christians can easily come to refute the idea that Christians and Muslims worship the same God. Because remember, God promised to Abraham that the promise would be carried through his son Isaac, not Ishmael. So that should end the discussion right there.
1: How do Muslims, if they think back to where their founder of the religion, Muhammad, was in the 7th century, how do they continue to go further back and draw the line to Ishmael? Is that what they do?
0: Great question, Dave. That's exactly what they do. This is where the Muslims' hatred of the Jews derive. Because when you look at the Quran, there's a lot in the Quran that inverts a lot of what is in the Bible. And this is one of the things that they invert. They argue that Ishmael is Abraham's legitimate son, as opposed to what scripture clearly declares. And God reiterates this with Abram, that no, the promise shall be fulfilled through Isaac, not Ishmael. And the Muslims carry this as a fundamental belief that drives and really vivifies their hatred of Jews, because God dared to make the promise through Isaac and not Ishmael. That is fundamental to Israel. Everything else flows from that.
1: Our guest today is Daryl Harrison, the co-host of the Just Thinking podcast. We have him linked at our website. Also, he's the shepherding and teaching pastor at Redeemer Bible Church in Gilbert, Arizona, just in the metro area of Phoenix, Arizona. We're talking about Islam today. I want to dig down a little deeper into Islamic doctrine. Daryl, you talked about the difference in the false God of Allah and the true God of Yahweh. But what about the means of salvation in Islam versus Christianity? Your co-host Virgil Walker said this on the podcast about what Islam teaches. It's a religion of works. So listen here.
2: Islam is a religion of works. It teaches that salvation is achieved through submission to Allah and adherence to the five pillars: confession of faith, prayer, fasting, almsgiving, and the pilgrimage to Mecca. It is a system where you can earn your standing before God through obedience and performance. Christianity teaches something radically different. Ephesians 2, 8, and 9 says, "For by grace you have been saved through faith, and this is not of your own doing. It is the gift of God, not the result of works, so that no one may boast." Islam says that you must work your way to God. Christianity says that God came down to us in Christ, died in our place, and offers salvation as a free gift by faith alone. These are not mere theological differences, saints. These are fundamental, irrevocable contradictions about the nature of God, the person of Christ, and the way of salvation. So when culture tells you that all religions are basically the same, that we all worship the same God in different ways, that Islam and Christianity are just two paths to the same mountain, understand this, that is a lie, another lie from the pit of hell.
1: What does Islam teach about the most important question in life? How can sinful man be reconciled with who they believe is the God, who isn't a God, but Allah? How do we have eternal life is the question for Islam versus what the Bible teaches.
0: This may shock some of your listeners to learn, but in Islam, you don't really have eternal life. In Islam, sin is merely looked at as disobedience to God. Reconciliation comes through repentance, what they call tawbah, that's spelled T-A-W-B-A-H. And eternal life is arbitrarily determined by God's judgments. You may or may not get into heaven when you die. So you never really know. I mean, you contrast that to what scripture teaches us in 1 John 5:23, for example, where John writes these words. He says, "These things I have written to you who believe in the name of the Son of God, so that you may know that you have eternal life." Islam teaches it, but you don't know that you will ever have it. So that's a fundamental distinction between Christianity and Islam.
1: Wow, what a great blessing that God gives believers, that assurance that we're not working our way to try to please him and never know whether we're going to make it or not. He's already done the work on our behalf. I just follow up with one point. I think there actually is one way that Muslims can be assured that they're going to go to the eternal bliss or whatever they call it, is through martyrdom, through jihad. And that's why there's a willingness by some Muslims to martyr themselves for the cause, because they think that guarantees them eternal life. Daryl Harrison with us today here on the Christian Worldview. Just one more doctrinal question, Daryl, before we get into some of what do we do now that there's so many Muslims in the West. One more soundbite from your co-host, Virgil Walker, where he describes that there are some principles of political Islam. And I don't remember all of them, but there was, I think, dualism, kafir, I think abrogation was one of them. But let me play this soundbite and I'll follow up with a question.
2: How does Islam view us as individuals? Are we all created in the image of God? Are we all equals, deserving of equal rights, respect, dignity, value? The answer to that is no. The world is divided into those who submit to Allah and the kafir. What you're able to do then, once you create that second class citizenry, that second class person, that human being, not created in the image of God, but deserving of your vitriol, of your anger, of your outrage, is you can treat them in ways that are not humane,
3: right?
2: That are inhuman.
3: Yeah,
2: you can rape, you can kill, you can murder at will.
3: Right?
2: Why? Because they're not submitted to Allah, so they don't have the same rights and legal.
1: Okay, I'll stop it there. The world is divided between those who believe in Allah, so Muslims, and the kafir. Explain what the kafir are, how Muslims treat the kafir, and some of these other principles of political Islam.
0: That word is spelled K-A-F-I-R, and kafir refers to the unbelievers. As much as a Muslim may come along today and argue that there's equality in Islam, no, there isn't. There's never been equality in Islam. The Quran does not recognize non-believers as being equal, as we're all image bearers of God. There's a hierarchy within Islam. And within that hierarchy, kafirs, unbelievers, are treated very differently than Muslims are. For instance, one of the principles that is taught in the Quran is that a Muslim man may marry a non-Muslim woman, but a Muslim woman can never marry a non-Muslim man. I could go on, but we don't have time for all that, but there are clear distinctions within the Quran with regard to how Muslims and non-Muslims are to be treated. And I mentioned in the episode, actually, I make this point, that in Christianity, there is no word for unbelievers. We don't have a counter term like kafir. We don't have anything in Christianity, in the Bible, that refers to unbelievers in a negative and derogatory way as the Quran does in Islam. So you and I, David, are kafirs. We are unbelievers. We're to be shunned. We're to either be converted or killed. Those are the only two options in Islam. If the kafir doesn't convert, he or she is to be killed. And this ties into the comment you made earlier about their desire, their thirst to die as martyrs for Allah. Never believe for one second that there is such a thing as equity within Islam, because there is not.
1: Darryl, I want to get into the mass immigration, the resettling of Muslims here in the United States. And as you know, I live in the Minneapolis area in Minnesota, and I believe we have the highest Somali Muslim population in the country. Mm-hmm. We have well over 100,000.
0: By far.
1: Yeah, I think by far, right. And it's over 100,000 just in the state, but it's huge in the Minneapolis area. You see it everywhere, not just walking around the streets, but in the hospitals, AIDS and so forth in hospitals and everywhere around the city. You know, there was a war over in Somalia, so someone or people had the idea that it would be okay to take those of a different language, a different culture, and a different religion and bring them here to Minneapolis to settle them. And you think, what a crazy idea that would be, and how much that's going to affect the existence. It's really an existential thing. People use that word. This is an existential thing. Well, that's mm-hmm. because it affects your existence.
0: Right.
1: So it's probably, I'm not sure, I haven't researched this, but who brought all the Somali Muslims to Minneapolis? Probably had something to do with two big resettlement agencies that make a lot of money for doing so, Catholic mm-hmm. Charities and Lutheran Social Services, at the behest of politicians, by the way. And then resettled in other places around Minnesota too, smaller towns. So this has been a huge cultural change to this state, into this city, and it's happening in other places. You mentioned New York with the Muslim mayor there now, Dearborn, Michigan, but this is certainly one of the central places. No doubt you've heard about the amount of fraud, $1 billion at least worth of fraud has taken place by mostly Somali Muslims when it comes to a nonprofit for supposedly helping children, welfare, trying to game the system to claim benefits for having your children have autism. So mm-hmm. this has been a huge defrauding of the taxpayer mm-hmm. here in Minnesota. Darryl, you can imagine how this group of people now, they are very much catered to. We have a well-known congresswoman, Ilhan Omar, who's Somali Muslim, the mayor of Minneapolis. We almost had a Somali mayor of Minneapolis. He lost to Jacob Frey. I'm mm-hmm. going to play a soundbite from him in a second. But this is the level of how this has changed the culture here in what was kind of historically Scandinavian Minnesota, where you had Lutherans and some Catholics and so forth, sort of broadly white Christian culture up here, just as there's more of a black Somali Muslim culture in Somalia. It'd be like taking people from here and dropping them into Mogadishu. And so here is our mayor, Jacob Frey, who's Jewish, by the way, mm-hmm. speaking to a group of Somalis. And this is not a unique soundbite. This happens frequently where you'd be seeing leaders speaking in Somali to this population of people that now inhabits Minneapolis.
3: Assalamu alaikum. Habin wa aksan. Maaga yega wai.
4: Doka magalada. Minneapolis. To the great people of Minneapolis. And I say that very intentionally, because no matter where you are from, Minneapolis should be a place where you are proud to call home. Whether you are from Bosaso or Mogadishu, whether you are from Hargeisa or Galkayo, Minneapolis is a place where you come to seek prosperity, where you come to raise your family. And here is what this election means. This election means this is a moment for unity, where the entire Somali community can come together and say, this is our people, This is our city. We are united behind each other.
1: This is, again, the mayor of Minneapolis, the current mayor, Jacob Frey, speaking in Somali at campaign events and acting like, hey, we're just one big happy family here, even though there's very little integration and assimilation to American culture. How could there be? After all what we have talked about where Islam comes from, this is a completely different ideology. How could there be? They have to give up everything they believe to be assimilated into our society here. And so my question is, how has this taken place in this country? Because there was a time earlier in our country's history that they had to fight back against the Muslims back in the early days of American history, or in Europe. Europe was almost taken over by Islam. Mm-hmm. How did we come to this, Daryl? And you mentioned something in the podcast as well. You give a reason for why they come but don't go back.
0: I thought that was a key question to answer, because we hear that question, Virgil and I hear that question all the time, American citizens in general, because their rationale is, well, we hear how much these Muslims say they hate America. So, you know, I'm getting probably one video a day I see of a Somali Muslim in Minneapolis saying how much they hate America. They hate the food. They hate the culture. They hate everything. So the logical question is, well, if you hate it here, why don't you go back to where you came from, or go at least go somewhere else, leave America? It's no different, David, and I see. If you're on a job that you don't like, you're probably going to try to find another job that's more complementary to what you're looking for in a place of employment. But Muslims don't think that way. And I think a lot of what's driving this is what I call hippie theory. Hippie theory is the idea that originated in the 1960s. And I said this in the episode that the 60s may be chronologically over, but the 60s are not ideologically over. You have probably third generation hippies who descended from their grandparents in the 60s, who were educated in liberal colleges and universities that were flooded with communists, that were flooded with socialists, that were flooded with sociocultural revolutionaries, Maoists, who admire people like Che Guevara, Mao Zedong. So now these people are in positions of political power, administrative power, where they can make decisions like this to bring, and it's almost to a person, black skin, brown skin people into predominantly white areas, like you just alluded to. You know, Minnesota was a Scandinavian settlement, and now all of a sudden they're trying to un-Scandinavianize Minnesota by bringing all these black and brown skin Muslims into places like Minneapolis, into places like Dearborn, Michigan, so as to flip on its head the ethnic hegemony that previously existed. So this is all driven by political ideology. So we're really not just talking about political Islam. We're talking about contemporary American progressivism, what I call permissivism, that's coordinated, it's orchestrated, it's very well funded to bring these people here. And as I said in the episode, they come here to live separate from America. They do not come here to assimilate. They come here to take advantage of the naivete of liberals and progressives who want to flood them with free benefits that are available only on the backs of taxpayers, so they can live in comfort as Somalis. In this case, they want to live here as Somalis. To Muslims, national boundaries are irrelevant. They're not important. For all intents and purposes, David, if this keeps up, you will not have Minnesota anymore. It won't be Minnesota. It'll be northern Somalia, because the Somalis will overpopulate you. And as a result of overpopulating the state, their culture will begin to dominate. And that's going to transform Minnesota from a state within the United States Union into effectively a foreign nation within the boundaries of the contiguous 48 United States. This is the goal. It's for them to come here, live as Somalians, while all the while reaping the benefits of American citizens. And that's not only wrong, that's immoral. Mm. That's immoral because they're stealing.
1: Yeah. I think the follow-up question to this is, people could be listening today and thinking, well, you hate these people. You consider yourself Christians. you want them to go away. Hey, look, this is a great evangelistic thing. Just think, God brought them over here. They can be evangelized. This is a very difficult community to penetrate. Where they live, as you mentioned, it's very non-assimilated. But there's a balance here for the believer. And I'm going to ask you how to achieve this balance. I want to be clear that you and I both believe that every Somali Muslim or every Muslim is made in the image of God, and their soul mm-hmm. is just as valuable as yours and mine, mm-hmm. and that the gospel is open to them.
0: Yes.
1: They can repent and believe in the gospel and be forgiven and reconciled to God and inherit eternal life, period. Mm-hmm. So how do we as Christians walk this line and not fall into the ditch on one side of being, these people are worthless and get them out of here, and yet being open and being available to proclaim the gospel enthusiastically to them, yet on the other side saying, look, we have our own culture and language here in America that's based on our Constitution and the immigrants that came here, and we don't want our culture irretrievably changed forever because of the decisions of politicians and resettlement agencies. How do we walk this line of being graceful towards individual Muslims but resisting the overall push to transform our country? Daryl Harrison, pastor and co-host of the Just Thinking podcast, will answer this important question after this short break, where we will tell you about some ministry resources. 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The classroom and the dorm room students encounter at secular and, yes, Christian colleges lead to as many as 50% of students who profess upon entering college to be born-again Christians not saying the same 4 years later. So how can students avoid spiritual shipwreck? In my book, University of Destruction, Your Game Plan for Spiritual Victory on Campus, I give a scouting report on the three pillars of peril in college and provide a game plan to be an overcomer. 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I'm David Wheaton. 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Our topic today is Islam, religion of peace, or political ideology of domination. And our guest is Daryl Harrison, pastor and co-host of the Just Thinking podcast. So Daryl, how should Christians respond to this existential threat of Muslim immigration into our country, and yet at the same time, treat individual Muslims as fellow image bearers of God who are lost and need to be saved?
0: You recall, David, in the episode on political Islam, one of the statements I made established a thesis that I was going to argue in that episode for why Christians need to be paying attention to this. I said in the episode that naivete is not a fruit of the Spirit. ignorance is not a fruit of the Spirit. Now, I said that in light of Matthew 10:16, where Jesus himself says, "Behold, I send you out as sheep in the midst of wolves. So be shrewd as serpents and innocent as doves." See, we as Christians, and I hate to say this, we can be really naive. So as it relates to Matthew 10:16, we'll err on the side of being innocent as doves at the total disregard of what Jesus said about being shrewd as serpents. We'll dive into the innocent as doves end of the swimming pool while totally ignoring that Jesus also said we are to be shrewd as serpents. Now, a primary reason, David, that human beings are so suspect and wary of serpents is because of their shrewdness in stalking their prey. They hide and they even camouflage themselves so as to pounce on unsuspecting prey that they're after. Now, Christians are not to function like that in the world. We are not to be naive or gullible to the serpentine tactics and strategies of ideas and worldviews like Islam. To the contrary, we're to be like serpents in this regard. We're to be crafty, intelligent, and aware of our surroundings, all while praying for the salvation of Muslims, knowing that Islam blinds Muslims to the truth and holds them in bondage to a works-based construct of salvation that they will never be able to achieve in and of themselves. Listen, I pray for unbelievers regularly, but I make sure at the same time to lock the doors of my house when I go to bed at night. I don't just naively, under the guise of love and preaching the gospel to them, I don't just naively or ignorantly leave my front door wide open. Jesus did give us, as a means of his common grace, he gave us all common sense. If someone were to break into my house and threaten my wife, I'm probably not going to, in that moment, preach the gospel to them. I'm probably going to get my handgun and defend myself and my wife. So again, we have to be as shrewd as serpents. We can be innocent as doves without being ignorant of the very real threat to our freedoms and our liberties that Islam inherently poses. So again, naivete is not a fruit of the Spirit. We don't throw away our common sense, sacrificing our liberties and freedoms to an ideology that explicitly declares that that's exactly their goal. So again, I don't want to sound harsh, but we have got to stop being naive about stuff like this under the guise of loving your neighbor. That's just absurd.
1: Final question for you, Daryl. Really appreciate your coming on the program today. It is just ludicrous for the Minnesotans, I'm just using that example because I'm from here,
0: sure,
1: other places around the country, same thing, to have been residents, citizens of the state, paying into this state and taxes and so forth, property taxes, and then to have the state completely changed. It's not completely changed yet, but you can see where things are going. Mm-hmm. And it is a existential threat to the culture we've been a part of for our whole lives. And so my final question for you, Daryl, is do you think that Europe, because I think they're further down the road than we are in America.
0: Oh, yes. Oh, yes.
1: Do you think Europe and America are going to be able to withstand a takeover from Islam? And the second part of that question is, what is your exhortation for what pastors and churches need to be doing in the midst of this slow but steady wave coming into our country?
0: Mm-hmm. So let me answer that question, David, in light of the podcast episode Divergent I produced, in which we examined political Islam as a present day sociocultural reality. And I think it behooves pastors who are, let me remind them, I'm not being boastful when I say that, but pastors are shepherds. They're shepherds. And you are obligated as a pastor to shepherd your people through increasing and enhancing their acumen of what this threat is. Fundamentally, Islam is against the church. Islam is against the gospel. Islam is against Jesus Christ. Anything that opposes Jesus Christ is our enemy. So we cannot, again, walk around naively with our heads in the sand. We need pastors to educate themselves, just as Virgil and I had to do. It took us 6 weeks to research and prepare for this episode. Pastors are obligated, it behooves them to help shepherd their people through what political Islam is, and not just sweep this under the rug passively and leave it to us to just, well, just preach the gospel. Yeah, just pray for them. Yeah, just do all that. When these people want to kill you. So again, pastors have to roll up their sleeves and get their hands dirty on this one. They need to educate themselves, shepherd your people, educate them on what the distinctions are between the gospel and Islam so that they can intelligently offer an apologetic to Muslims as God gives them opportunities to speak to Muslims, remembering that there is no certainty of salvation in Islam. These people are lost. They are desperately lost and they don't know it. They don't know it. So that should incur mercy on our part. It should incur humility because, again, we were lost at one point as well. But for the grace of God, that is our motivation to reach out to them, share the gospel with them. But we are not to be naive. We're not to be ignorant as we do that. Islam is the most dangerous ideology the West faces. And I say that unhesitatingly. Islam is the most dangerous threat to the West that I have ever encountered. And pastors and churches, we must be proactive in equipping our people with the apologetic tools that they need to respond to this threat. And it is a threat. We cannot be naive in acknowledging that.
1: Daryl, I just so appreciate your final exhortation there to us and how we are to see individual Muslims as opportunities to share the gospel to people who are lost, who are believing in a false God. And at the same time, how we're not to be innocent and naive as people who don't see the onslaught of what this is, will do to our country if we just have it continue in the way it's going. So we thank you for all the hard work that you and Virgil put into this research of this podcast. Again, we have it linked at our website, thechristianworldview.org, the Just Thinking Podcast on Political Islam. Thank you for your commitment to the Word of God and the gospel, Daryl. And we just wish all of God's best and grace to you. Thank you again for coming on the program.
0: Thank you, David. Thank you so much, brother.
1: 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To be honest, I'm not confident there will be enough pushback against the increasing influence of Islam in our country. For example, many native Minnesotans are fully in favor of the Somali Muslims. What they don't understand is that they will lose their own freedoms as Islam becomes prominent. Just look at Dearborn, Michigan. Ultimately, it is the Lord who controls the rise and fall of nations. But how sad to see this once great nation based on biblical values succumbing to those who use our freedoms to dominate. So pray for our nation, our people, our leaders, that they can wake up, repent, and return to the principles that made us great. 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
7: I'm Ruth Kramer with Mission Network News. A fragile ceasefire is at risk. A U.S. brokered deal between Israel and the Lebanese government is 2 weeks into a 6-week ceasefire. Now, the deal still allows Israel to act in self-defense, and Hezbollah did not participate in the agreement. Flares of fighting continued this week with Hezbollah drone attacks and Israeli strikes along the border. Slavic Gospel Association's Eric Mock.
8: People in northern Israel are constantly in fear. 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
8: By supporting this, you're not just handing food to people. 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
7: And seekers in China are still receiving scripture. Kurt Rovenstein with Bibles for China explains.
9: When someone has access to a Bible, picks it up and reads it, it can change their life and lead to a manifold impact in the kingdom of God.
7: For example, Rovenstein recently heard the story of a Muslim seafaring man who received a Bible at a port in New Orleans. Though he didn't read it, the man's son picked it up years later, and today he's working to share the gospel in the Muslim world.
9: One of our ministries is to provide Bibles to chaplains who reach out to the seafarer community. And it was an encouragement to know that the Word of God at the right place, at the right time, can make a difference.
7: So please pray that Bible distributors will be encouraged. 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I'm Ruth Kramer.
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12: Saul of Tarsus was a hard nut to crack. 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
11: And that means it's not too late.
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7: I'm Ruth Kramer with Mission Network News. Many families choose their meals based on budget or preference. But in Haiti, circumstances leave little room for choice. Rosalind DeHart with For Haiti with Love says,
13: the little food that they do have right now is just very expensive and people can't afford it. They're living from day to day.
7: Nearly half of the population faces acute food insecurity. Meanwhile, rain and flooding prevent farmers from sowing crops. High fuel prices and gang violence also disrupt food transport, worsening the crisis for Haitians. DeHart reminds us,
13: they're God's people and they're beautiful people and they need help just like anybody else. They can't be forgotten.
7: The ministry provides food for up to 2,000 people across different parts of Haiti, but logistics remain a major challenge. Pray for provision for the next container of food for Haitians and for peace in that country.
13: Haiti needs change, and only God can do that.
7: And Christian organizations in India that have had their FCRA registration canceled or suspended may face a new challenge. This comes in the form of a recently proposed bill, according to John Podaiti of Bibles for the World.
14: The government could confiscate all assets that you have that were created with foreign contribution. An organization that had planted and built a number of churches, even if it was 20, 30 years ago, All of those churches could be confiscated if they were under scrutiny by the government.
7: The bill did pass in the cabinet and went to the parliament floor. There, it received pushback and has been retracted. It's expected to be resubmitted at a later parliament session. Pray on behalf of Christian ministries within the country and ask God to make a way for the gospel to keep moving forward. Thanks for listening to Mission Network News, a service of One Way Ministries. 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We pray it strengthens your faith and reminds you that the hope of the gospel is never out of reach. 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I'm Ruth Kramer.
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16: This week on the weekend edition of Washington Watch, the House passes a funding bill, a report on anti-Christian bias, and the Supreme Court rules on gerrymandering. Greetings, fellow patriots. I am David Salkeld, and I'm a constitutional conservative, Christian husband, and Reagan Republican. A little later on, during our third segment, we're going to be highlighting Wednesday's Supreme Court decision in which they threw out Louisiana's congressional map, ruling it was illegally drawn based on race. And during our second segment, we'll hear from Deputy Assistant Attorney General Camille Varone as she shares details of a new report on anti-Christian bias by the Biden administration. But first, on Thursday's edition of Washington Watch Live, FRC President Tony Perkins was joined by Representative Andy Harris of Maryland to talk about funding for the Department of Homeland Security. Here's Tony Perkins.
17: All right, a lot of moving parts on Capitol Hill today. We've touched on some of them. Joining us now to kind of pull back the curtain and give us the latest as Congress heads out of town is Congressman Andy Harris. He's a doctor. He's also the chairman of the House Freedom Caucus and a member of the House Appropriations. He represents the 1st Congressional District of Maryland. Dr. Harris, welcome back to Washington Watch.
18: Good to be with you, Tony.
17: So it's been a crazy week on Capitol Hill, a lot of moving parts, a lot of late nights. Give us the latest as the dust is starting to settle on the week. What do we have?
18: Well, you know, we have three major issues in front of us this week. The first issue, of course, is FISA, the Foreign Intelligence Surveillance Act. And what we ended up doing, we passed the bill out of the Senate, out of the House, rather, that included a ban on central bank digital currency. We think that's pretty important. The government never have the ability to spy on you through your transactions, through your financial transactions. Senate wouldn't take that up, so they sent us a clean, what we call a clean, month-and-a-half extension of the act, and that passed this afternoon. The second issue we took up was funding the Border Patrol and the deportation and the ICE. Through what we call reconciliation, which doesn't require Democrat votes. We advance that reconciliation package this week. When we come back in 2 weeks, hopefully we'll pass it finally. And to go with that, this afternoon, we also passed funding for the rest of the Department of Homeland Security. So the Secret Service, TSA, Coast Guard, FEMA, all the things that Democrats refused to fund in the House, we went ahead and funded them because we have a pathway to fund ICE and the Border Patrol, which they still refuse to fund. And then finally, what we did is we passed the last act we passed yesterday was the Farm Bill. It took us 3 years to pass the Farm Bill out of the House. It's a 5-year Farm Bill, but we passed it out of the House this morning, sent it over to the Senate. So we'll hopefully we get relief for our farmers who are working hard but are facing tremendous financial concerns as the price of all the inputs go up, and the price of crops is plateaued.
17: Well, that farm bill must have been riding on the back of a mule. It took a long time to get that thing across there. Let's go back to it looks like it's been a very busy week, and I applaud the Republicans for getting all of this done. I would say you've finished about 80% of it. As you said, FISA, you passed it, sent it to the Senate. They rejected the digital currency provision for the central bank, sent it back. You've done an extension. You've got 45 days to figure this one out. Why would the Senate not accept that provision regarding the central bank?
18: Well, we truly believe that the Democrats believe that the federal government should have the ability, just like China does, to monitor all your financial transactions and in that way limit what financial transactions they allow you to make. We just think it's a basic philosophic difference between the relatively libertarian Republicans who believe the government should not have that power and the Democrats who believe that, who don't see anything wrong with the central government controlling all the financial transactions.
17: Well, I wouldn't call that libertarian. I would call that more constitutional. In the limiting the power of the government according to the Constitution. How do you think that might work out over this next 45 days? Are you going to be able to bring the Senate to a place of agreeing to something that's reasonable?
18: Look, I hope we do. What they sent, they attached part of the central bank digital currency ban to the housing bill, but they watered it down. They let it expire. This should be a permanent ban. This is an issue, just like you say, it's a constitutional issue. The government should never have the ability to monitor your financial transactions and control them. So we're going to hold out for a permanent ban. And again, this we'll revisit FISA within 45 days. And a group of us, myself included, we're going to insist that the central bank digital currency be considered at that time.
17: Now, or
18: I should say, ban on it.
17: Right. Dr. Harris, I was watching last night where the vote was left open for several hours. Was that the Freedom Caucus that was negotiating some arrangements?
18: Yeah, it was. There was a question about whether or not we should consider going to year-round E15 or 15% ethanol in your gasoline. There are a group of us who think we get it. Some farmers will benefit, but it'll raise the price of gasoline for everyone. This is not the time to raise the price of gasoline or discuss something that does it. We also think that it hurts small refiners in the country. Again, there were a bunch of issues that we needed to resolve. We eventually agreed on dealing with them when we come back in 2 weeks, so we advanced the farm bill, and thank goodness, again, we have passed the farm bill out of the House of Representatives.
17: You know, I know a lot of people are critical of the process and everything, but, you know, I've been around a while, and it's been a long time, in the last couple of years since Speaker Johnson ascended to the speakership, that you actually have negotiations. And it does get messy at times, but you get things at the end of the day, you get things done, and members have a voice in the process. I mean, I think that's refreshing as a member to be able to have your voice heard.
18: That's absolutely true. You know, our board of directors met this morning. We felt, yes, these were long days, long nights, but as we said, no missiles were fired. No one died in this discussion. So that's a pretty good day. We think that's how democracy is supposed to work.
17: And I know some have been critical. I've watched the media saying, "Well, the Freedom Caucus lost again." I don't think the Freedom Caucus lost. I think they won. I hope everybody won. When you sit down and you have discussions and you improve legislation, it's not what everybody. You don't get everything you want, but you get more of what you want in terms of what you're trying to do to represent your people. So I think, from my perspective, I think the House is working better than it's worked in years.
18: Look, I agree. And Tony, with regards to what people say, the members of the Freedom Caucus, we don't care who gets credit for what gets done. We just want to see something get done that's better than it used to get done. And we certainly are doing things better than we used to do them.
17: You certainly are. And I commend you, Dr. Harris, for your work as chair of the Freedom Caucus. And always glad to have you on the program.
18: Thank you, Tony.
17: All right, folks, a lot more Washington Watch to come. When we come back, an explosive report that was done, just released this morning from the Department of Justice. Actually, it's a whole of government look at the Biden administration's anti-Christian bias. Don't go away.
19: I think all people really need to have this type of education.
20: Well, I can tell you that it's been an amazing course, period.
21: I think this course is a reminder that a biblical worldview should really impact everything. It impacts our government from the federal to the state to the local. It should impact what we're doing with our families and with our work.
22: God and Government is a video-driven, Bible-based training course from Family Research Council that explores the connection between biblical principles and American government. In this six-session video series, FRC President Tony Perkins equips participants with a practical understanding of civil government from a biblical worldview.
20: I would encourage all people to take it. I almost wish I would have took it earlier. that I could have taught my kids this.
2: I wish I had known these things when we were homeschooling, because I think children and my adults now would just greatly be influenced by that information.
3: So I'm an attorney, and for me, it gives me some direct practical knowledge of what I can do to try to impact my legal community, to make better legislation, to try to encourage legislators to make choices that have a biblical worldview, which is what we really want.
4: Any pastor would benefit from taking this course, because we are dual citizens, right? We are citizens of the kingdom of God, but we're also citizens of this great land, and that comes with responsibility.
21: Even as someone who has been involved in

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1: Welcome back to Washington Watch. Thanks for joining us on this Thursday. Well, this morning, the Justice Department's task force to eradicate anti-Christian bias released the findings of its investigation into bias that was endemic in the federal government during the Biden administration. And the findings, they're sobering. It's an extensive report. The task force details how the administration not only sought to limit Christians from living out their beliefs, but in some cases coerced them to abandon those beliefs, make a choice between either working in government or practicing their faith. And some were even targeted, prosecuted, and jailed because of their Christian faith. Joining us now to unpack this is Deputy Assistant Attorney General Camille Verone, who oversees the task force and led the research at the Department of Justice as they drafted the report. Camille, welcome to Washington Watch. Thanks so much for joining us today.
2: Absolutely. Thank you for having me.
1: Let me ask you, just start by sharing more about what you found across the federal government. This was a whole of government look. This was an extensive evaluation. Tell us about how you did it and what you found.
2: Oh, thank you. And it's a pleasure to be here. So this was, as you said, a whole of government effort. So the task force has 17 cabinet level members and other agency heads. But there were other agencies who were hearing about the work we were doing and were excited to participate. And so the report has findings from far more than just the task force members. But to start from a high level, what we found was that, you know, the Biden administration was willing to tolerate Christians up to a point. So when Christians held their traditional religious views privately within the four corners of their church, the Biden administration would tolerate that. But the conflicts arose when Christians started to act on their beliefs. So that those conflicts most often arose when the Biden administration's preferred policies on matters that touched on Christian beliefs about life, family, human sexuality, how people identify and view themselves, that's where Christians ran into issues.
1: And Camille, as I read through the report, you laid the foundation with why religious freedom is important and what it really is, what the Biden administration, and really was, that's reflective of the left, this truncated view of religious freedom that as long as it stays in your head or is contained within the four walls of your church, it's okay, just don't live it out. That's where the rub was, especially as you talked about the life issue, you talk about the human sexuality issues. But they went further in terms of their collaboration with some of these organizations like the Southern Poverty Law Center, like Planned Parenthood, and some of these other pro-abortion groups that were actually tracking pro-lifers and turning this information over to the Department of Justice for them to act upon.
2: Yes. No, it was truly troubling, the documents that we found. I should preface this by saying, originally, the recent FACE Act report that the Department of Justice published started as part of the task force's effort. So our team here spent hours and hours reviewing those 700,000 documents. And it's exactly what you said. We found that within the Department of Justice, prosecutors and investigators were working hand in hand with these outside pro-abortion non-governmental organizations, particularly the National Abortion Federation and Planned Parenthood. And what we found was, you know, the prosecutors knew that they were constrained by policy and constitutional rights, but there's emails where they describe that part of the benefit of working with these groups is that the non-governmental organizations could poke around on the internet in ways that the department couldn't. There were so many different documents that we found from National Abortion Federation and Planned Parenthood compiling dossiers where they were monitoring pro-life Americans, collecting information about their travel, their whereabouts, their social media posts, including posting of Bible verses. There were even information about the cars that they drove and photos of some of their children. And they compiled all of this to give it to the Department of Justice, to the people who were charged with prosecuting under the FACE Act, in case something might happen that the DOJ may view as a potential crime.
1: So Camille, I want to go back to what you said about that they had these outside non-governmental organizations doing things that they could not because they were constrained by the law. That would be a violation of certain laws for them to get

0: this kind of information on their own?
1: Well, so at minimum, it would violate best practices. And so we'd start with that. There are concerns that some of the conduct here may have gone further. I can't get into specifics because DOJ handles all of its internal personnel and investigations privately. But as the report mentions, appropriate referrals have been made, and I'll leave it at that.
0: In the report, you made reference to the Family Research Council's Hostility Against Churches report. You know, it's one of the few that was out there that we were tracking, because a lot of these things are one-off and they're in the media and then they go away. But when you begin to look at it collectively, you realize we have a big problem. What's the future for this report? Is there going to be an ongoing report? Is there going to be a tracking mechanism? Or is this just an assessment and then changing a federal policy?
1: Yes, and. So this is a first step. You know, I hope that your viewers will take a look at the last chapter of the report, where we have about 20 pages that runs through example by example of all of the concrete actions that are already done, that the Trump administration has done to protect religious liberty for all Americans. But I should say that this is not the end of the story. There is another year of the task force, and there's also ongoing effort within all of our different agencies to continue to look at what happened to try to figure out if there were further injustices. Information keeps coming out as we look. And so it's something that we're taking very seriously and we'll continue to report on as we get more information.
0: Camille, we just have a little over a minute left. One of the things that you revealed in this is not just the federal government, but the pressure used by the federal government on state actors and even the business sector.
1: Mm-hmm. Yes, that's right. And we do talk about that because the tone that the federal government sets, the policies that are being emphasized, does trickle down to a state and local level. And often when you're dealing with these kinds of issues, schools, family, even where your churches can meet, that the policies that govern those on a day-to-day basis most frequently show up at the state and local level. So a good example there was the foster care system, where what the Biden administration did was cited by state agencies to keep Christians from being placements for kids in need.
0: Camille Verone, I want to thank you for joining us and applaud the task force for doing this work. It's very insightful, very helpful. At a minimum, we now know what the government was. We had a hunch. Now we know for certain. And I think this also reveals how they did it so that we can make sure it doesn't happen again. Thanks so much for joining us.
1: Thank you.
0: All right, when we come back, we're going to take a look at this landmark Supreme Court case in Louisiana. Don't go away.
2: I think all people really need to have this type of education.
3: Well, I can tell you that it's been an amazing course, period.
4: I think this course is a reminder that a biblical worldview should really impact everything. It impacts our government from the federal to the state to the local. It should impact what we're doing with our families and with our work.
5: God and Government is a video-driven, Bible-based training course from Family Research Council that explores the connection between biblical principles and American government. In this six-session video series, FRC President Tony Perkins equips participants with a practical understanding of civil government from a biblical worldview.
3: I would encourage all people to take it. I almost wish I would have took it earlier, that I could have taught my kids this.
6: I wish I had known these things when we were homeschooling, because I think children and my adults now would just greatly be influenced by that information.
7: So I'm an attorney, and for me, it gives me some direct practical knowledge of what I can do to try to impact my legal community, to make better legislation, to try to encourage legislators to make choices that have a biblical worldview, which is what we really want.
8: Any pastor would benefit from taking this course, because we are dual citizens, right? We are citizens of the kingdom of God, but we're also citizens of this great land, and that comes with responsibility.
4: Even as someone who has been involved in these types of issues for a while, you're learning little bits and pieces of new stuff all the time, but it's also approachable enough that newer people, younger people, high school, college students, they can really glean something from this. So I would encourage everybody to take this course, whether it's the videos, whether it's doing it in person. Bring your Bible study group through it, bring your homeschool group through it, and equip yourself for these challenging days ahead.
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0: This is Washington Watch. I'm Tony Perkins, your host. Thanks so much for tuning in. 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You'll also have access to our news and commentary from a biblical perspective, the Washington Stand, and my daily devotional, Stand on the Word. All of that is available at the Stand Firm app. So go to the App Store and get the Stand Firm app. All right, as we were talking about at the top of the program, earlier today, the U.S. Supreme Court issued a landmark decision in the case regarding Louisiana's congressional map, their 2024 congressional map. A federal judge had forced the state to redraw the 2022 map to include a second majority black congressional district following claims of racial discrimination. This is not new. This happened back when I was in office back in the 90s. It went away, then it came back. Well, today, in its 6-3 decision, the Supreme Court ruled that the redistricting was an unconstitutional racial gerrymandering. Joining us now to further unpack this decision and its broader implications, not only for Louisiana, but potentially for the rest of the nation, is the Louisiana Solicitor General, Ben Aguinaga. Ben, welcome back to Washington Watch. Thanks so much for joining us.
11: Thank you, Tony. It's good to be here.
0: Well, congratulations. You argued this case before the Supreme Court. Were you surprised by the 6-3 decision?
11: Well, you know, if you practice in the Supreme Court, you always hesitate to speculate about what the court might do. But the signs for moral argument were very good back in October when the court heard re-argument in this case. I think all of the justices were struggling with how to deal with just the wild plight that we found ourselves in. We had a federal district court who told us we had to adopt a second majority black district to comply with the Voting Rights Act. Then we had another district court tell us we violated the Constitution by doing what the first district court told us to do. I think you had six justices who were sensitive to that unfortunate situation that we found ourselves in. And so, you know, this outcome, I think, is exactly in line with those concerns. And it's a great day for America because it means that states can no longer be forced to racially discriminate against their own citizens.
0: Now, help me understand the court decision. It didn't say that you still have to be sensitive to these things, but this district is like a long snake that makes its way from the top of our state almost down to the bottom, and it is gerrymandering. It's trying to create that district. Now, you can't try to dilute minority vote, but in this case, you had the exact opposite.
11: That's right. You know, what the Supreme Court, Justice Alito writing for the majority, said is under the Supreme Court's constitutional precedents dealing with the Equal Protection Clause, typically you'll never allow a state to use race as a basis for government action. One narrow circumstance where the Supreme Court has said a state can do that is if the state has identified a specific instance of past intentional discrimination that a state then tries to remedy. But that was the problem in cases under the Voting Rights Act, as lower district courts had construed it, was you had district courts like the one in our case that weren't finding that we had intentionally discriminated on the basis of race. We, of course, had not. But still, those courts were reading the Voting Rights Act to say, nonetheless, a state has to use race as a basis to draw district lines to remedy intentional discrimination that does not exist. That's a constitutional problem. And so I think the biggest takeaway from Justice Alito's decision is he says for the court that, look, the Voting Rights Act properly construed requires a pretty strong inference of intentional discrimination before a state like Louisiana can be forced to draw a map that you and I would consider to be racial gerrymandering.
0: So, Solicitor General, first question, what happens next in Louisiana? And two, what's the impact on other states?
12: Now, if you recall the way that this litigation out in the district court was the district court enjoined us from conducting elections under this map. And so with the Supreme Court's decision today, you know, I think that election And so typically under Supreme Court precedents, the legislature will have the first shot to determine whether to basically remedy the issue that's been identified by a federal court. And if the legislature chooses not to do that, then usually it's a federal district court that has the opportunity to fix the MAPS problems in its first instance. So I think that's the decision facing both us and the district court. Over the next couple of days, you'll see Louisiana officials take action in that regard.
0: Could this happen before the fall's election?
12: I think it could, you know, and I think if you've seen social media today, you've seen many states whose leaders have said, well, this decision changes everything in the Voting Rights Act landscape, including in current pending cases where there are lower court decisions applying a now incorrect view of the law. And so I think there are a number of states that are actively considering how to bring their own maps in compliance with federal law as now dictated by the Calais decision.
0: Well, this could be huge, not just going forward, but even in this election where we have such a narrowly divided electorate, especially when it comes to control of the U.S. House of Representatives.
12: That's right. And I think it's also huge, Tony, just as a matter of first principles. If you go back all the way to our Declaration of Independence, one of the first things that the founding fathers identified as sacred, as one of the truths that we held to be self-evident, was that all men are created equal. And so, yes, this decision is huge in terms of its practical impact on our elections going forward, but it's also huge in terms of restoring our country to those founding principles
0: right.
12: that prompted the birth of our democracy.
0: Well, you know what? And it couldn't come at a better time than when we celebrate the 250th anniversary, rediscovering those founding principles that you just articulated. Ben, always great to see you. Thanks so much for taking time. I know a very, very busy day for you, so thanks for joining us.
12: Yes, sir. Thank you so much, my friend.
9: Well, unfortunately, that's all the time we have for today. I'm David Salkeld, thanking you for being with us, and I encourage you to check out The Washington Stand for more on these and other stories. And I look forward to having you back here again next week for the weekend edition of Washington Watch.
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15: 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That leaves 29% who aren't sure. They're not totally sure. It probably isn't a myth, but maybe it is. 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
16: It's Crazy Money Day. Hi, I'm Chuck Bentley with My Money Life from Crown. 5 years ago, a rare Pikachu Pokemon card was purchased for over $5 million. Earlier this year, the card sold for nearly $16.5 million. That's the second time the card broke a Guinness World Record for the most expensive Pokemon card sold at auction. I think that's crazy. Before you start buying up cards, remember 1 Timothy 6:9. It warns that those who want to get rich fall into temptation and a trap. The love of money can distract us from contentment. Instead of thanking God for what we have, we begin chasing what we think will make us happy. We obsess with what we think will make us rich. It ruins relationships by crowding out time with family and the Lord. It prevents us from living generously when our goal is more. Money can create a false sense of security. It's tempting to trust in a growing bank account instead of trusting in Christ. But markets fluctuate, jobs change, and circumstances shift. True security has never been found in dollars, only in Christ and Christ alone. Jesus said in Matthew 6:21, "Wherever your treasure is, there your heart will be also." Money follows the heart, and the heart follows the treasure. Money kept in its proper place is a tool under God's authority and blesses others. So ask yourself, is money serving me or am I serving it? Keep your eyes on eternal treasure without getting distracted by the world or Pokemon cards. Now this year, we're celebrating all that God has done through Crown over the last 50 years. Come join us in Knoxville, Tennessee, September 10th through the 12th. Learn more at crown.org/50 years.
17: So here's a question. Why do you guys on the radio get biblical? Hi, this is Dave Zanotti. We'll talk about it right ahead on the Public Square. Yeah, it'd be a lot safer just to stay conservative, wouldn't it? Just to sort of echo the echo chamber of what's out there on the internet, what's out there on talk radio, what's out there on cable news. There's sort of a conservative boundary zone. You're allowed to talk about this sort of stuff, and that's conservative, like fiscal conservatism or national defense or energy policy. Okay, that's all safe. That's Washingtonian think tanky stuff. But what about the Declaration of Independence? What about the Constitution? What about the principles upon which those documents stand? I'll just give you one for example. The entire notion of the federal Constitution and the methodology of limited government and checks and balances and different branches of government, why is that there? Because the framers who put that document together understood that government was created by flawed individuals, and we had to watch out for each other, because anybody could mess it up. The framers believed that man was fallen from a state of grace, broken, marred, dented, if you will, and that we were prone to do the wrong thing. And that's why we needed accountability in our world and in our form of civil government. James Madison, often considered the father of the Constitution, said it this way, paraphrased, "If men were angels, we'd need no laws." He said that in Federalist 51. In the Federalist Papers. So the fact of the matter is that there are biblical thoughts that underpin our government. And today, very few people want to talk about those. They're a little bit scared by them, because if we talk about them, we may have to actually think about them, which means we may actually be accountable to them. But you'll hear those concepts right here on the Public Square. This is Dave Zanotti for the Public Square.
18: 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Today, we're going to talk about the attempted assassination of President Trump at the White House Correspondents' Dinner and the professed Christian beliefs of the alleged shooter. We're also going to talk about a new documentary exploring the origins of the universe from a Christian perspective. We're so glad you're with us. Stick around. Welcome to Breakpoint This Week. From the Colson Center for Christian Worldview, I'm Maria Baer, alongside John Stone Street, president of the Colson Center. John, I think we have to start this week with the attempted shooting at the White House Correspondents' Dinner last weekend. Most of our listeners, I'm sure, will be aware of the incident. There was a man from Caltech who took a train across the country and, you know, published a manifesto claiming that he wanted to assassinate President Trump. And he was thwarted by the Secret Service, but it was a terrifying incident. I mean, there's a lot of videos of it, of the Secret Service kind of storming the event, getting the public officials off the stage, people diving under their tables. Unfortunately, it's kind of a familiar scene at this point, but still terrifying. I'm really grateful that he wasn't successful. But the reason I wanted to talk about it with you is that this incident in particular stands out in a few ways. Most of the previous, you know, assassination attempts of the president, and then I'm also thinking of the assassination of Charlie Kirk, and kind of violent political activism, terrorism that we've seen in the last few years. Once we find out more about the perpetrator, it's somebody who is clearly mentally unwell and has a lot of comorbidities, we might call them. And you'll find family members saying, you know, we knew there was a problem, or we've reported them before, or we were worried. And that certainly doesn't help things necessarily on the other side of it. But this seems different because that does not seem to be the case here. There's not a lot of reports of people claiming that this was an erratic person or someone they were concerned about. And in his manifesto, he basically says, "I did this because I thought this person needed to be stopped," referring to President Trump. And then he even says in his manifesto that he's a Christian. And he says, I know that some of you may say, I should have just turned the other cheek and as a Christian. And he says, well, you know, that's not what the Bible means. The Bible actually is only, that's referring to when you yourself are the one being oppressed, but I'm doing this on behalf of others who are oppressed. I mean, it's obviously madness, but he invokes the Bible and scripture. Does this event feel different to you like it does to me?
19: I mean, I guess at some level, certainly the lucidity of the note was kind of striking and kind of opened it up like, hey, everybody, guess what I'm doing today? You know, almost like a social media post before going to Disney World or something like that. There has been a lot of conversation about the Christian upbringing that has actually been, I don't want to say a feature of several acts of mass violence. It's been a handful. If you think of the Covenant school shooter in Nashville, for example, but in most cases, there was a rejection of the faith. There was a rejection of the upbringing. This was kind of an attempt to justify this act within a Christian tradition, which obviously was a bit absurd. I don't know that you can do something like this and be mentally well, but there's also a sense in which there was, you know, not the other kind of signs of or maybe the extent of the disconnection from reality that you saw, for example, if you go back to the kind of the first act of political violence that in kind of recent memory there in Arizona was of shooting of Gabby Giffords, right? And immediately there was an attempt to specifically mark that as an act of right-wing political violence. Turned out not to be true at all. Turned out to be this guy was kind of ranting in his manifesto about all kinds of things. You know, the tyranny of grammar, as somebody mentioned, reminded me of that this week. I mean, he mentioned like crazy things. This was different in that sense. The other thing too, and I appreciate a world, I was asked about this on The World and Everything in It, and we talked a little bit about the Christian connections. You know, both Nick Eicher and I use the word kid. You know, you talk about a kid growing up in a Christian home. And what we're talking about now is someone who's in their 30s. And there is, I think, also an aspect of a certain aspect of evangelical culture specifically, where a particular generation often is not well. It's a deeper connection with a larger generational cohort. So I don't want to put it at the feet of evangelicalism, but I do want to say that there's a consistency within some of the mental health issues that we see in the larger generation of that age demographic, and specifically the Christian cohort of it as well. Like there's a consistency, I guess, that you see across the board with high levels of anxiety, high levels of narcissism, high levels of kind of victimhood and so on. And I'm not saying that, you know, somehow us Gen Xers were immune from such sin nature because we have our own, you know, manifestations and expressions of the fall. There is though, I think a consistency or at least a trend line. I'm looking forward to asking some of these questions to Gene Twenge at the Colson Center National Conference, who's kind of done the definitive work on the generations on a book called Generations. Like, you know, it's fun when you can, you know, listen to someone and have a conversation about something with someone who's actually written the book on it. And she has done that. And that's going to be, I think, really interesting. She's talked specifically about some of the things we've talked about, the comorbidities, where you kind of lay down social media use and you lay down, you know, mental health struggles and you lay down LGBTQ or sexual identities. And these are trend lines that almost seem to mirror one another. They're kind of, you know, identical. And we have seen, so if we were going to add in that layer, in many, many other acts of violence or mass shootings, recently in particular, there has been a trans identification. There has been an identification as a sexual minority, and people are pointing that out. Well, the media is not pointing that out, but a lot of people are pointing that out. I was thinking about that this week because many of those acts of violence have taken place here in the state of Colorado. Many of the perpetrators of that violence here in Colorado have been trans identified or queer identified, self-identified, and what we're doing instead is our state legislature is trying to skirt around the Childs decision, the recent Childs decision in the U.S. Supreme Court, by actually passing a law that says any sort of conversion therapy is harmful, including talk therapy. So they're trying to get around those rules, and there's no statute of limitations. So we actually have evidence of the thing that has caused damage to society, and they're trying to you know, kind of reverse engineer the whole thing and make it all backwards. You don't have that in this story. So in that sense, that's the, you know, kind of the oddity. In other words, there are several acts here that are outliers, including, you know, to go back to where we started, the kind of the lucidity of a note that just says, this is what I think I should do, you know, because, and my Christian identification has something to do with that. So it is a bit bizarre in that way. I hope it's still an outlier at some point, you know, outliers stop being outliers and they move more and more to the center. And that's what I think remains, you know, to be seen.
18: Yeah. You know, it's really, when you were talking just now, I was thinking about Christopher Lash's book about the rise of narcissism. And he was writing in, I think, the 70s or 80s. And he was talking about the rise in the actual diagnoses of, you know, narcissistic personality disorder. And I realize people might not find this as interesting as I do, but I think there is a distinction between mental illness in the sense that I think about it with regards to shooters. So people who, you know, are delusional or are having hallucinations, people with like schizophrenia and these like real tangible disorders that you could almost see on an MRI or however that works. And that is certainly overrepresented in a lot of people who commit mass violence. But then there's at a certain point, you look at something like Christopher Lash's study of the rise of narcissistic personality disorder, and you wonder if this is more a reflection of how people are being, if it's a reflection of worldview at some level. Like, it's not a chemical disorder in people. It's a, it's like an antisocial way people are viewing the world. And I feel like that applies for my limited knowledge of this guy in this case. And I think I told you yesterday when we were talking about this on the phone, I've been, over the last couple of years, I've gotten really obsessed with reading about the era of King Henry VIII in Great Britain, who was just an absolutely fascinating, obvious narcissist. And it's really, I mean, as gory as it is, it's really interesting to read about that era. And we were in London a couple months ago and got to take the girls to go see like his coat of armor and all that. And one of the things that sticks out about that era is that they, including King Henry, but everybody around him as well, they considered England at that time to be, if not the most, one of the most civilized societies in the world. That they were beyond, you know, the times of barbarism. They had evolved beyond that. They were the place you went for peace and prosperity and, you know, right thinking and all of that. And it was incredibly irrational and barbaric from our perspective. I mean, the beheadings were many, and they were often quick. And by quick, I mean like somebody was in within the king's favor one day and the next day he wasn't. And the, you know, people went along with it out of sometimes fear, out of sometimes belief. But, you know, there was a man, I was reading about Anne Boleyn's beheading. And of course, we all know the schism in the church that that caused and just the absolute upheaval at that time. But there was, you know, they called in a man from France who was trained. His entire livelihood was a person who beheads criminals. And he had learned how to do it well, and he'd learned how to use the weapons well. And by all accounts, this was a person who was just a part of society and who got hired. He was a laborer. But it's, I read that with my eyes, and I'm like, well, this person was clearly sick. Who sets out to do that as a job, right? There's a lesson in here for me about how powerful cultural norms and expectations are that you don't understand their impact on you. We are susceptible to this as anybody else. That you could be in the middle of a time like that and still have these weird distinctions and look at something like beheadings and say, yes, 'tis a part of our normal civilizational life.
19: And you'd have to say 'tis because it was that time.
18: You'd have to say 'tis. But do you know what I mean? Like, and I'm increasingly scared that this kind of lucid, narcissistic, political activist turned terrorist is less a reflection of mental illness and is more a reflection of changing cultural norms.
19: Mm-hmm. Well, I think there's some obviously biblical precedent to say there's nothing new under the sun, the age that's supposed to have ushered in another degree of civilization through technology, through, you know, moving towards more towards democracy and away from monarchy or whatever else. If we continue kind of the misguided thesis of cultural evolution was the 20th century, which turned out to be the bloodiest century in human history. And it was writing the promises of utopia. This is, you know, all in Nietzsche, for example, who predicted all of this and said that if you kind of have to now remake the rules, you may think yourself quite sophisticated as you do this, either as an individual or as a society, but there's going to be an awful lot of bloodshed, to move forward. I'm also tempted to say, hey, it's all in Truman, right? Because the narcissism that Christopher Lash, first wrote about decades ago now has kind of emerged and borne fruit. And it's not just a kind of what we tend to think about, oh, that person's a narcissist, which usually is, pre-clinical diagnosis.
2: Usually accurate,
19: sort of real sense. It might be accurate, might not. But you have a culture that normalizes narcissism is really at the end of the day what the rise and triumph of the modern self argues, which is the world now has been built around this idea that the most significant thing we can do in our lives is to express ourselves, and that expression is who we are, and that expression then needs to be embraced by everyone else. And we have the responsibility to embrace everyone else's expression. And when you do all of that, what I think is the topic of Carl Truman's most recent book, which we're actually offering this month at the Colson Center. I was privileged enough to get an early copy of it. I've endorsed it. I was pretty honored to endorse it, honestly, because, we have talked so much about the parable of the madman here. And Truman's book is really built around that parable coming true, right? Which is the end of the parable, the madman who goes on this epic rant of life without God, then says, oh, I've come too early, but this is on its way. And Truman's making that argument, which we've made, which is like, oh, it's here. Like what that prophecy was here. And in other words, it's not just the disassociation from, a world kind of built on norms and traditions. The earth was unchained from its sun, to use the parable of the madman's wording. But now we've oriented it around something else, and it's completely unstable. And that's what he had written about in the first book. And so the desecration of man, which is the new one, really makes this argument. So, while we talk about a specific extreme, and there's still something that shocks us in an act of brazen violence, like what happened at the White House Correspondents' Dinner, the question about norms is a really important one, because might not be the normalization of an act of violence. But, I appreciated Van Jones on CNN making the connection with, Louise Mangione, who assassinated the United Healthcare CEO in broad daylight. His act was not normalized, but the reasoning for his act was justified. Remember, he was celebrated. And you had a little bit of that here at a new level that, okay, well, this is kind of going too far, but I agree with everything that he says up to this point. Well, that is a process of normalization. And it's not technology that makes us moral. It's not democracy that makes us moral. In fact, it's the opposite. John Adams said, the kind of nation that we had in the United States could only be preserved and kept by a moral people. In other words, morality and virtue comes before this. This doesn't make you moral and virtuous. So it is an absolute misguided notion that somehow the world is in this kind of process of moral evolution, that we're becoming somehow different people because we have cooler stuff, or because we have bigger buildings, or because we have self-driving cars, or because we have, maybe a form of government that, recognizes a much broader degree of human rights. Now, don't get me wrong. A world with these kind of governments is way better than the chaos of Henry VIII. Or a million other civilizations that we could point to in the past. But I think also the argument of Oz Guinness and Truth Rising stands, which is there's no reason to think this is going to go on if you don't have it attached to Eternals. To those, there's no reason to think that this better civilization than all the ones before it is sustainable if it's unhooked or untethered from the thing that gave it life in the first place. So I think that's what we're talking about. It's worth kind of bringing that up.
2: Yeah, agreed. It's a scary moment.
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18: Well, John, let's talk now about a new movie that's coming out called The Story of Everything. This is from Fathom Entertainment. And we have some friends that are featured in this movie. It's kind of filmed as a documentary style, just really beautifully done. It looks like a moving picture about the story of creation and how the fingerprint of a maker is really imprinted on everything we see. Dr. Stephen Meyer, who has participated in past Colson Center National Conferences and has been involved in various things with the Colson Centers throughout the years, is featured in this. I've seen the trailer. I haven't seen the actual movie. Have you been able to see the full thing yet?
19: No, I wasn't able to get an advanced kind of viewing, mainly because it just came across my radar. But I think it's a fascinating conversation that goes back. And I just wanted to hit it on a couple levels. First of all, I think it'll be a great film. The Discovery Institute does fantastic stuff, which is Steve Meyer's group, and he's helping produce this. Obviously, it has John Lennox, who's a national treasure, but he's British, so I guess we have to say international treasure, and he's speaking to this, as well as a lot of other thought leaders about this. And I think it's such an interesting conversation. I'm old enough to remember, you know, talking to young people about what they were going to face in college. And what they were going to face was the tyranny of neo-Darwinian theory and a tyranny of a naturalistic vision of evolution that was going to guide everything. And they were going to have to make the choice between, sometimes between saying what's true, that God exists and God designed and created the world, and a grade, is there a way? We talked about third ways, like Daniel. Is there a way that you can demonstrate a knowledge of evolutionary theory while also pointing it out? And of course, now the challenges for kids at college have moved from, you know, origins to ethics. Now they get in a lot of trouble for saying things, you know, like sex belongs in the context of marriage and boys can't become girls and so on. But the conversation still matters because the preponderance of evidence for, first of all, that there's a beginning, and that's, you know, where this, I think this documentary begins. If there's a beginning, there has to be a beginner, right? Because nothing comes from nothing, as Fräulein Maria sang in The Sound of Music. Nothing ever could. So if there's ever a time in the history of the universe, or in the story of everything, to borrow the phrase, the title of the movie, where there was nothing, and I mean really nothing, you know, what happens is sometimes people want to smuggle in somethings and call it nothings. They want to smuggle in energy. They want to smuggle in matter. They want to smuggle in something that banged and say, you know, it just came out of, you know, but that's not nothing, right? If something banged, it wasn't nothing, right? So you have to have something. And then to go on and say, look, this is what we now know about the intricate design. So now you're talking about not just something, you're talking about someone with a purpose and with a design. And suddenly that hypothesis of naturalistic neo-Darwinian theory becomes untenable. And it's a theory in crisis, as many people have written it. I mean, look, we were talking 20 years ago about how if you did not embrace the neo-Darwinian assumptions, you would not be published in major scientific journals. There's still gatekeepers and there's still ideologues that are doing that. But there are cracks in the system, just like at the turn of the century in academic philosophy, there was no kind of elbow room for anything other than analytic philosophy, and the philosophy of religion was dead. And then you had a guy like Alvin Plantinga and others who kind of, you know, created all this elbow room for within the academic discipline of philosophy. And I think we've seen a lot of the same thing here. And there was a very motivated and intent movement to introduce this stuff back into the academy. The wedge hypothesis of Philip Johnson kind of pushing this out. There's a story of this too. So I don't know. I guess I just wanted to endorse the film, but also say it is a fun time to see. This is in the spirit. I guess over the last couple of months, we got so many emails. Stop talking about all the bad stuff. Talk about the good stuff. Well, here you go. Here's another good stuff to talk about. That there is obvious things in the universe that point to something beyond the universe itself. It points to a beginning point, and it points to a beginner, and it points to a fact that the beginner was a designer. Now, that's not the same thing as, you know, the Trinitarian God who sent Jesus in the flesh to save the world from sin and evil and death. But it's the right starting point, and it is an amazing thing to see kind of where all this has gone. I'm not that old, clearly. I'm so young. And yet I've seen this development even in my, you know, kind of career. So
18: bright-eyed and bushy-tailed. Yes,
19: I mean, yeah, I'm at my prime, as Doc Holliday would say. I just think that's it's a cool thing. So shout out to the Discovery Institute folks. Shout out to this film, The Story of Everything. And I think it's worthwhile.
18: Isn't it interesting that there are so many fields that we are willing to say that there remains a lot of mystery or things to be discovered when it comes to this one question, right? The origins of things or how things came to be or how life happened. You're like not allowed to have that same spirit. I think that just reveals, like you said, people have a really deep-seated spiritual commitment to not being open to the creator. And that is the work of the enemy. That makes total sense to me, because once you, if you allow that door to open as it should be opened, then you're in danger of finding the Lord.
19: Yeah. Well, look, the connection between how we think about the universe and what that means in terms of moral responsibility has been well documented, not only in Holy Scripture, but amidst some of these people who were philosophically committed to naturalism. You have that, you know, every once in a while you have that kind of honest philosopher like Thomas Nagel, who says, it's not just that I don't believe in God, I don't want there to be a God. And he goes on to say, I don't want the universe to be like that. And it's interesting to me that kind of in the early days of, not the early days, but, you know, just a couple decades ago, in the midst of this kind of debate about origins and the existence of God, a central figure was, of course, Richard Dawkins. And he was part of a movement that says God is a delusion and religion poisons everything. And now he wants a universe like the one that Christianity developed, right? He wants a universe with moral norms. He wants a universe with wokeness stamped out. He wants that kind of a universe, but he doesn't want the origin story that brings you that kind of universe. There's a Wall Street Journal piece on this documentary that actually kind of gets to the heart of why this is such a, I think, worthwhile to pay attention to. Basically, that the premise of the film is this bold claim that science has brought us to the point to undermine the thing that we assumed in science, right? Like, you can't let God in the door. Now, basically, what we know about a beginner, what we...
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3: I'm Ruth Kramer with Mission Network News. A fragile ceasefire is at risk. A U.S. brokered deal between Israel and the Lebanese government is 2 weeks into a 6-week ceasefire. Now, the deal still allows Israel to act in self-defense, and Hezbollah did not participate in the agreement. Flares of fighting continued this week with Hezbollah drone attacks and Israeli strikes along the border. Slavic Gospel Association's Eric Mock.
6: People in northern Israel are constantly in fear. 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
6: By supporting this, you're not just handing food to people. These people are hearing the gospel. These people are hearing a message of hope that will be unshakable.
3: And seekers in China are still receiving scripture. Kurt Rovenstein with Bibles for China explains.
22: When someone has access to a Bible, picks it up and reads it, it can change their life and lead to a manifold impact in the kingdom of God.
3: For example, Rovenstein recently heard the story of a Muslim seafaring man who received a Bible at a port in New Orleans. Though he didn't read it, the man's son picked it up years later, and today he's working to share the gospel in the Muslim world.
22: One of our ministries is to provide Bibles to chaplains who reach out to the seafarer community. And it was an encouragement to know that the Word of God at the right place, at the right time, can make a difference.
3: So please pray that Bible distributors will be encouraged. 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I'm Ruth Kramer.
23: God has really blessed me. 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
23: When the God of the universe created the world, He didn't snap His fingers or wink His eye. The Lord spoke. He said, "Let there be light." Because we believe, we speak about the happenings in this world, mindful that our true home is with Jesus Christ and His kingdom. I'm Todd Herman. Welcome to A Disciple's View. There's a lot more going on in the world, thank God, than Jeffrey Epstein's saga, which President Trump has criticized as never ending. It shouldn't end. The last thing I wanted to do this weekend was to spend any time looking into Jeffrey Epstein and what happened in that island and on that 10,000-acre ranch that a Republican, big Republican donor now owns, who has family working in the White House. Weird, the connections, isn't it? The reason I found myself feeling forced to look into it is because people I don't know have asked me questions about it. For the first time, I can tell you that I've had questions of sort of a pseudo-political nature from people I do know. People I've known 3 or 4 years who've come to me and said, "What do you make of this?" A 15-year-old boy, young man, I've gotten to know in a church leadership position, asked me, "What do you make of this whole Jeff Epstein thing?" And he knew a lot about it. I was at the gym. A guy I've spoken to maybe 2 or 3 times for a total of about 6 minutes brought it up with me. "You do podcasting, right? What do you make of Jeffrey Epstein and the cover-up?" It was the last thing I wanted to do was to look into this, but I kept having other people question it. People who aren't political. Friends of mine who never make political posts coming out and saying, "I'm sorry, but this is wrong." People diving into the absolute pit of hell, pardon my language, that are the pictures, photos included in the Epstein files, and even just the descriptions of photos included in the Epstein files. Jeffrey Epstein ran a satanic sex trafficking operation that I don't think we have even begun to understand the scope of. You do not ask the questions that Epstein asked men, questions I'm going to repeat, but warn you, they're very tough questions. And if you're listening with young people, I encourage you to use a lot of discernment.
4: You do not ask a man who is suggesting that he had sex with a girl, did you torture her? You don't do that. In referring to a girl as Snow White, because some of the pictures show that Jeff Epstein liked to have girls dress up as Disney characters, Epstein asked, which Disney character would you like next? So I dug into this because other people are digging into this, and it came across something utterly bizarre, except it's not bizarre. I don't even think the director of this film actually has any idea what he got into. He wrote an article about this conspiracy theory. So there's a guy named James Alefantis. He was owner of Comet Ping Pong and somehow ended up, according to the 2012 GQ magazine, published a feature on the 50 most powerful people in Washington. James Alefantis, owner of a pizza place, was number 49. Now, he has connections beyond the pizza place and the ping pong facility, but pizza is a term that is littered throughout the Epstein files, and it is very clearly not pizza. It's not the food. And anybody who's read this can understand this. So there was a movie that a friend of his made, or someone Alefantis knew. I don't know if he's a friend, but he was one of the producers of this. And this is just a little bit of sound from the movie, and it's hard to picture, but it happens to be an idyllic New England scene.
5: Texas?
7: Sweden.
5: Well, then welcome.
4: So this is a very rich young man taking this girl to their family's isolated beach place on an island in New England. It all looks very idyllic. Sunsets. Last night I pretended to be asleep, she said, and saw Peter watching me through a crack in the door. He claims we're alone on this island and that the other guests will arrive in the coming days. So sure enough, the whole thing takes a turn and gets very, very creepy. And the producer, the writer and director said he intended this to be a look into alternative realities or perceptions of reality. Fair enough. It's also about a girl trapped on an island with a guy who is overly sexualized and creepy. And another young woman shows up at some point in the film and says, be careful with him. He's dangerous. There's a scene in the trailer where one young woman is laying on her back in a suggestive pose and a hand is feeding her pizza. Pizzagate. I read this director's piece on this, and he wrote a response to it saying that he considered it all a conspiracy theory, but he's not necessarily against conspiracy theories. I believe this guy wrote the film. I don't think he intended it to be a Jeff Epstein drama. But when you have a guy like James Alefantis who decided to help produce this, and the theme matches everything we're told about Epstein, and when you've seen Alefantis' former Instagram channel, which I have, and saw the pictures of little kids and the comments about little kids and the jokes, if they were jokes, about this empty basement room that someone called a kill room, just spray it down with water, leave some money under a mattress, and then you match back to the pictures in the Epstein files, or even just the descriptions of the pictures in the Epstein files, you begin to question things. When you have people you've never met come to you because they know you're in podcasting to ask about Jeff Epstein, and the only thing you can answer is, yeah, it's worse than you think. Or you can tell them, yes, it's demonic. I would also say this, when you look at this stuff, please put on the armor of God. Be purposeful about it. There was also a discussion this weekend between two billionaires on Twitter. What a time in which we live. This is something one of those billionaires said at one point. He was talking about helping some women get some visibility for some things they went through. This is a quote. I'll just read it. I could play it for you in his own voice, but you might know who it is. Take a guess. Quote, my team and I looked at it and thought her voice should be heard. That was because she was challenging someone who's so much more wealthy and powerful. It shouldn't be squashed. And that was providing the voice for people who are otherwise would be ground down by the system or the powerful. I think it's a good thing, obviously, especially in the case of women and obviously, especially in the case of sexual and or other kinds of torture and attack. So providing that support was something I felt very happy to do. The speaking truth to power and having a woman in her voice, having a chance to be heard and not squash the legal course because she didn't have the money to be fully pursue it, I thought was a good thing for society, not just her.

decided to help a guy Bannon must have known was a pedophile. I believe it was after the conviction. Bannon offered him help with PR. Steve Bannon, who helps advise the president. There is Bannon, then there's Hoffman, then there's Bill Gates with only, quote, only 542 emails. So you can go back and look at these exchanges between Hoffman, and you can look at them between Hoffman and Epstein. And when you begin to dig into this, as I felt caused to do this weekend, it just gets sicker. And it gets more and more obvious. And it gets better and better when I tell you about a conversation I had with a young man I've talked to maybe three times for a total of 6 minutes. Probably the longest conversation we had this weekend, or rather this Saturday, was probably 4 minutes. Other times it's been, hey, dude, how are you? Hey, bro, what's the workout today? In this case, he said something to me that really encourages me. He said, if you read the Bible, you have no business being shocked by any of this. Amen. If you read the Bible, you have no business being shocked by any of this. Here's why I'm at with it politically. Pam Bondi has suggested that if the entire scope of this was ever shown to people, if people actually had to see what was going on, it would destroy the Republic. Here's my response. Okay. Okay. If knowing the truth about abuse of children in what appears to me to be utterly satanic is going to crumble the Republic, okay, I don't think it will. Satan wants to operate in the darkness. He does not want light cast upon him. And even when the light is cast, he wants to continue to try to hide. I read this comment from the director of this film, the film that has the plot line that looks a lot like Epstein Island to many people. It was in a publication called No Film School. Quote, you had a conspiracy theory experience with the film. What can you tell us about Pizzagate and its relationship to Automatic at Sea? And the director, Mr. Lesner, writes, yikes, that was an involved question. I wrote an article about that experience for Filmmaker Magazine that I encourage anyone who's interested to check out. In broad strokes, Pizzagate was and is, I guess, a debunked internet conspiracy that resulted from the hacked and leaked emails of Hillary Clinton campaign chairman John Podesta. The conspiracy alleged that a child sex trafficking ring was being run out of the basement of a pizza parlor in Washington, D.C. called Comet Ping Pong that had been the site of several high-profile Democratic fundraisers. Conspiracists began harassing and threatening everyone involved with Comet Ping Pong, particularly its owner, James Alefantis, who, in an odd twist of fate, was also an executive producer of Automatic at Sea and my previous short film, Chapel Perilous. Now, when he wrote these words and said it was a debunked conspiracy theory, it was some time ago. I'd like to get an update from him. That was 2018. It's 2026. Is it still debunked? No, it's not. No, Pizzagate is real. Did it involve James Alefantis? I don't know. I know his Instagram profile makes me want to drop to my knees in prayer to be protected from the demonic. God is not amused by any of this. He's not surprised by any of this. He's not blind to any of this. And this is where this gentleman and I got to, this young man in the gym. We were talking about earthly justice. Both of us were in there lifting weights. He's lifting a lot more of them than I am at his age. But both of us got to that point that a lot of men get to, which is, yeah, you know what? There was a time when redneck justice reigned, where people like this faced justice from fathers and other men in society. Both of us are discipled Christians. Both of us know we can't do that, but we settled upon this. To Pam Bondi, who published the names of every person named in the files, thank you for that. Now the videos, Pam. Because God has seen what's in the videos. God watched it happen. God was in the room while these men were doing unspeakable things to 12-year-old girls. And when I say unspeakable, there is not a line of the description of a photo that I could possibly read into AFR. Not a line of it. Because it is that filthy. God was there too. He knows the motives of everybody involved in this. He knows what they have repented of and what they have not. And here's how to tell they've repented. They've come forward. Any man or woman, because there were women involved in this as well. Any man or woman,
involved in the sexual assault.

assault and torture, rapes of children at Epstein Island, we'll know you've repented when you come forward and speak the truth. Other than that, you're still lying. And to lie about something at this magnitude and this scope, you have not repented. Further, you're going to know you have the Holy Spirit within you when you are forced to speak out, to admit to what you did. Until that time, rest assured. It may be secreted in emails. You may even have some encrypted channels. Maybe it's on Jeffrey Epstein's gaming account, which last weekend, not this past one, the weekend before, somehow came to life again. Someone began playing with his account again. Maybe the encrypted messages are there. God doesn't respect encryption. And to people who find themselves going down this rat hole, maybe don't, unless you're a prosecutor or someone in media, maybe just rest assured that God already knows every single detail. We'll come back on A Disciple's View.

0: It's Crazy Money Day. Hi, I'm Chuck Bentley with My Money Life from Crown. 5 years ago, a rare Pikachu Pokemon card was purchased for over $5 million. Earlier this year, the card sold for nearly $16.5 million. That's the second time the card broke a Guinness World Record for the most expensive Pokemon card sold at auction. I think that's crazy. Before you start buying up cards, remember 1 Timothy 6:9. It warns that those who want to get rich fall into temptation and a trap. The love of money can distract us from contentment. Instead of thanking God for what we have, we begin chasing what we think will make us happy. We obsess with what we think will make us rich. It ruins relationships by crowding out time with family and the Lord. It prevents us from living generously when our goal is more. Money can create a false sense of security. It's tempting to trust in a growing bank account instead of trusting in Christ. But markets fluctuate, jobs change, and circumstances shift. True security has never been found in dollars, only in Christ and Christ alone. Jesus said in Matthew 6:21, "Wherever your treasure is, there your heart will be also." Money follows the heart, and the heart follows the treasure. Money kept in its proper place is a tool under God's authority and blesses others. So ask yourself, is money serving me or am I serving it? Keep your eyes on eternal treasure without getting distracted by the world or Pokemon cards. Now this year we're celebrating all that God has done through Crown over the last 50 years. Come join us in Knoxville, Tennessee, September 10th through the 12th. Learn more at crown.org/50years.
1: So here's a question. Why do you guys on the radio get biblical? Hi, this is Dave Zanotti. We'll talk about it right ahead on the Public Square. Yeah, it'd be a lot safer just to stay conservative, wouldn't it? Just to sort of echo the echo chamber of what's out there on the internet, what's out there on talk radio, what's out there on cable news. There's sort of a conservative boundary zone. You're allowed to talk about this sort of stuff, and that's conservative, like fiscal conservatism or national defense or energy policy. Okay, that's all safe. That's Washingtonian think tanky stuff. But what about the Declaration of Independence? What about the Constitution? What about the principles upon which those documents stand? I'll just give you one for example. The entire notion of the federal Constitution and the methodology of limited government and checks and balances and different branches of government, why is that there? Because the framers who put that document together understood that government was created by flawed individuals, and we had to watch out for each other, because anybody could mess it up. The framers believed that man was fallen from a state of grace, broken, marred, dented, if you will, and that we were prone to do the wrong thing. And that's why we needed accountability in our world and in our form of civil government. James Madison, often considered the father of the Constitution, said it this way, paraphrased, "If men were angels, we'd need no laws." He said that in Federalist 51. In the Federalist Papers. So the fact of the matter is that there are biblical thoughts that underpin our government. And today, very few people want to talk about those. They're a little bit scared by them, because if we talk about them, we may have to actually think about them, which means we may actually be accountable to them. But you'll hear those concepts right here on the Public Square. This is Dave Zanotti for the Public Square.

0: I appreciate you listening to Disciples View. I'm Todd Herman. Of course, in the next segment, we'll get into a cleanup item and personal notes, as well as the Tower of Babbling. In this segment, we really concentrate on being in the world and not of it. And it's just remind ourselves that we're visitors here, that Jesus says that we belong with him in the new heaven and the new earth if we have given ourselves back to him. You cannot give yourself to God. God created you. I used to say that as well. You know, I gave myself to the Lord. No. He gave you life and everything in it. You can't give him anything. You can steward well. You can give back. You can honor. You can repent. You can seek forgiveness of sins and seek to abide with him and open yourself up to be cleansed and sanctified, which is to be made holy. But no, you're not giving yourself to him. You're giving yourself back. So because we do that, we belong ultimately in the new heaven and the new earth. What a gift. And as we're here, we're to be good stewards of our time, which is to recognize our nature, the nature of ourselves, as being in this world, but just visiting. A couple things to get to, and one of these is going to be, I know, because this happens, I'm going to get emails from people who are frustrated when I criticize President Trump's faith. I'm going to tell you why I'm doing that, because I'm unbelievably sad. I miss this somehow. If you're a fully committed Christian, you do not make a statement like President Trump made about his daughter. And no, it's not way back in history. It has to do with her faith. I somehow miss this. And I miss what President Trump said. And I've said that I think that President Trump is a baby Christian. This is an evangelical phrase, and it really comes off of the Apostle Paul, talking about people no longer being ready or not ready for the meat of Christianity. They need the soft foods. They need the mother's milk. They should be advanced beyond where they're at, but they're not. So we refer to this as being a baby Christian, not spiritually dead, born again, but having no knowledge of the faith and really just asking what the faith can provide to you. So we'll get to that. I want to start here, though, with someone who appears to be a very, very bought in Christian, abiding in Christ. Leslie wrote to me, Leslie Banfield. Hi, Todd. I'm writing to share a perspective in reference to the discussion presented on your Friday 11th program. And she's talking about this program, Disciples View. And I'd asked people how they've changed in regard to death, how they view death once they became committed Christians, born again in Christ. I used to have necrophobia. If I pictured myself dying, I would wake up in the middle of the night hyperventilating, and then unable to breathe and running around my house or apartment like a madman, sometimes having to just slap my head, try to get myself to think of something else. It's the only phobia I've ever had. And since I've fully surrendered to Christ, at least I believe I have, I hope I have. Jesus, if I haven't, help me surrender what I've not. I no longer fear death at all. So I'd ask that question. So Leslie's responding to that. She writes, as an evangelical Christian, I wanted to convey a viewpoint regarding the topic of mortality that's deeply rooted in my faith. My conviction, based upon the insurance found in the concept of my name being inscribed in the Lamb's Book of Life, means that the prospect of death does not elicit fear. This theological understanding provides profound comfort and shapes a hopeful outlook on the transition from earthly life. This sentiment is further reinforced by the teachings of my childhood pastor, who frequently illustrated death not as a terminal end, but rather a transition akin to simply moving from one room to another. This analogy profoundly influenced my understanding and acceptance of life's ultimate journey, fostering a sense of peace rather than apprehension. Thank you for providing a platform for diverse discussions. Sincerely, Leslie Banfield. P.S. AI took over while I was writing this. AI used way more words than I was using just saying. Love your show, Todd. Looking forward to your book. Well, Leslie, first of all, what a kind note. Thank you for that. And I got to spend a good bit of time this weekend working on the book. I've got probably in draft form, I think I added some chapters. I mean, praise God I did. This is finally, I think, the book God wants me to write. I added some chapters to it, but I think I'm about six chapters from done. And when I sit and I'm in the spirit and write in the spirit, it goes so quickly. And it's I don't want to give it away, but I'll tell you, it's going to be hard for me not to hide. It's going to be hard for me to hide some of the things I've discovered while writing this, particularly about miracles and what I'm calling minor miracles. Really, really interesting. So we'll get to that. But rest assured, when the books are further advanced, we'll make sure that we talk about it here first on AFR and make it available here first and in my podcast first before anywhere else. So Leslie appears to be a very much committed Christian. Praise God. Born again. I don't feel that way about President Trump. I want to believe that he recognizes Jesus Christ as his Savior. I really want to believe that. I don't. I believe he's at a phase where he believes Jesus is real. He's surrounded by some unbelievable heretics. Paula White is a heretic. I have no problem saying that at all. When you say that you can run a special on salvation and give people seven times the blessings they would receive if they only give to you in your ministry that month that God said, hey, go ahead and run a special. Paul, I've got a special here. Seven times for people who donate to you. I'm sorry, that's heretical. And I fear President Trump's maybe backsliding, because after he was almost killed twice and particularly shot in the ear, I truly believe he knew the Lord had saved him. And I truly believe at that point he knew something more. I feel like he's backslid. And then I found this old video. So let me start here. This is President Trump announcing the National Day of Prayer. And nothing wrong with this. We should pray as a nation. And praise God we're doing it. But in the announcement to this and how he runs up to this, I was feeling pretty good. And then I made the mistake of going to read or going to watch a video where he was speaking about his daughter's faith. How can you, on one hand, come out and say what you're about to hear about the National Day of Prayer, and then say what you did about your daughter and her faith?
1: To support this exciting renewal this morning, I'm pleased to announce that on May 17th, 2026, that we're inviting Americans from all across the country to come together on our National Mall to pray, to give thanks, and to we are going to do something that everyone said, like, that's tough. We're going to rededicate America as one nation under God. You know, a lot of people. Yeah. Thank you very much. That's what I mean by the Spirit. It's so incredible to see it. I see it so much. I've never seen anything like it.
0: Okay, but President Trump, which God? Which God, sir? And I ask that in good faith. I know he's not a Muslim. I know he thinks he's a Christian. Or at least he tells us to believe he's a Christian. But which God? President Trump has been excited about what is basically a religious mall. The Abramix Center. It's in the Middle East, and in that center, you have Islamic teachers, you have rabbis, you have Christian priests and pastors, because it's all the Abrahamic faiths. So you can go shopping for a sermon. You could go listen to a rabbi speak about the false faith of Islam, and then turn and go listen to a rabbi talk about the incomplete faith of Judaism, which stands apart from Jesus Christ, does not recognize Jesus as the Messiah. Or you can go hear a sermon from a priest or pastor who's happy to be in a building with people that they can be friends with. They can have dear friendships. They can have partnerships in politics. They can take their families on vacation together. They can own businesses together. But they do not have a common faith. A common father of the faith? Yeah, Abraham. Okay. But there was a branching here. Islam is, in my judgment, either made up from whole cloth or given to Muhammad by a demon who had him create a faith antithetical to the Christian faith, but paying just enough head fakes towards it that some people think it somehow respects Jesus. It calls Jesus a great teacher, but it doesn't recognize Jesus Christ as who he said he was. Jesus said, I am the way, the truth, and the life. No one comes to the Father but through me. I and the Father are one. If you've seen the Father, you have seen me. Jesus didn't say, I'm one of many prophets, because there were many prophets. Some people think there's even new prophets coming out now. And then you have Judaism, as I've described it, an incomplete faith. people who failed to recognize the Messiah. So when President Trump says, we're going to rededicate the nation to God, I'm asking which one? President Trump said, this is why the Spirit's so great. Which Spirit? That sounds a little bit evangelical. We talk a lot about the Holy Spirit. So let's be Spirit-led. Don't quench the Spirit. Let the Spirit run this, meaning the Holy Spirit. So when I heard that, I had some optimism, and then I continued to research. Where is President Trump at his faith? And then I found this. Now, I'm going to ask you a question. If you came, if your son or daughter at the age of 30 came to you, 30, 35, let's say they were incredibly successful in the world, in the way of the world. Let's say they'd done well, multiple businesses. They're living on the cash flow from this. They get to travel. Their kids go to fine schools. They've come to you and said, hey, mom, dad, don't worry about retirement. We've got this nailed for you. We already bought you a place. You're going to be well taken care of. You don't need long-term care insurance. It's all good. Set up an account. You're solid. You're golden. Oh, and by the way, mom and dad, I no longer believe in Jesus. Would you still say, well, at least we've got money. At least you're rich. Or would you say, wait, stop, hold it. What? And your daughter or son in their mid-30s says, no, I reject Jesus Christ. I want nothing to do with him. He's not my Lord, not my Savior. He's not God. He's not the Messiah. That's all lies. How would you feel? I have friends who've gone through this. You probably do as well. This world is a tough place to maintain the Christian faith for young people because the moment they get into college, many so-called professors make it their goal to talk them out of their faith, to abuse them out of it, to cause them to feel embarrassed speaking of it. All too many cases it works. I know friends who have their kids so fallen away from how they were raised, they were unable to come over for Christmas because they found themselves unwilling to be in a Christian home. In some cases, not allowed because they wanted to be called this or that pronoun or bring a same-sex attracted boyfriend. And the parents had to say, we can't. We love you, but we cannot embrace this sin. So how would you feel if your very successful daughter came to you and said, I no longer follow Jesus, I reject him. Here's how President Trump felt. The president is speaking here in front of a large audience of Jewish people.
1: And let me also give a very special thanks to someone who truly loves Israel. In fact, loves it so much that my daughter converted. My daughter converted. I didn't know this was going to happen.
0: She converted to what? Judaism. And yeah, I have Jewish friends. And they know I know that I believe they're going to hell. And I know they believe I worship a false Messiah. But your daughter? And you get applause for this? So I invite you to listen one more time to President Trump's announcement about our day of prayer. And this is a short piece, and I want to be very, very, very open to President Trump, who has in times spoken the name of Jesus Christ. I don't know that I've ever convincingly heard the president say, Jesus is my Lord and Savior, and I serve him, and he's king of my life, and I'm nothing without him, and I need his redemption. So let's listen again.
1: Support this exciting renewal this morning. I'm pleased to announce that on May 17th, 2026, that we're inviting Americans from all across the country to come together on our national mall to pray, to give thanks, and to we are going to do something that everyone said, like, that's tough. We're going to rededicate America as one nation under God. You know, a lot of people. Yeah, thank you very much. That's what I mean by the Spirit. It's so incredible to see it. I see it so much. I've never seen anything like it.
0: Which Spirit, sir? Which God? Sometimes President Trump sounds very excited as he speaks about God Almighty, and I'm listening for another name.
1: In 1776, history changed forever when our founders proclaimed the immortal truths that echoed around the world and down all the way through time. They declared that all of us are made free and equal by the hand of our Creator. A lot of presidents refuse to say that. Some major politicians refuse to say the word God. They don't want to say it. I say it. That we are endowed with our sacred rights to life, liberty, and not by government, but by God Almighty Himself.
0: Anna Lulis, a commentator, said that President Trump said our rights come from Christ. Now, Jesus is God, part of the triune Godhead, but that's not what President Trump said. He said God. And I'm left to wonder which one. We'll come back on the Disciples View.

0: History was made on today's date. Stay tuned for an American Minute with Bill Federer.
1: "Damn the torpedoes, full steam ahead," were the words of Admiral David Farragut, who captured Mobile, Alabama, and on this day, April 29, 1862, captured New Orleans. Under tremendous fire, he breached the heavy chain cable that stretched across the Mississippi and led his ships up the channel filled with mines called torpedoes. The loss of New Orleans was a major disaster for the South, as it was the Confederacy's largest city. During his last illness, David Farragut, the Navy's first four-star admiral, asked for a clergyman to pray to the Lord for him, saying, "He must be my pilot now."
0: This has been an American Minute with Bill Federer. For a free transcript, call American Minute at 1-888-USA-WORD.

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1: Hi, I'm Barry McGuire, author of Ignite Your Life, explaining how you can have wholehearted faith regardless of your circumstances. You might be walking through something right now that feels heavy, uncertain, or just plain exhausting. And if we're honest, joy can feel out of reach in moments like that. But joy in Christ isn't the same as happiness. Happiness depends on circumstance. While the joy of the Lord is rooted in something deeper and certainly isn't circumstantial. In John 16:33, Jesus says, "In this world you will have trouble, but take heart. I have overcome the world." This means our hard moments don't get the final say. He does. Joy comes when we shift our focus from what's falling apart to the one who holds it all together. It's found in trusting that God is still working, even when we can't see it. Even in the pain, He is present. Your light shines brightest in the dark. 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

0: Appreciate you listening to Disciples View. I'm Todd Herman. We'll get to the Tower Babbling and a personal note here in a second. Just a couple of quick observations. One, I guess, not as quick as maybe I might like, because you need to hear the whole thing. For people who hear me talk about the West Coast cities, you know, American Family Radio has, I think we're at 181 or so FM stations. And we're well represented throughout the American Southwest and the South and the East and somewhat in the Midwest, but it's kind of sparse out West. Wonder why? Because big radio caught on to what Brother Don was doing. Don, in his book, said, "I had a vision. God had a plan." It's about how he built the American Family Association and American Family Radio. It's just brilliant. And the big radio companies and the FCC figured out finally what he was doing and tried to stop that. We've got AFR.net, so it's not going to be stopped. And your donations make sure it's not going to be stopped. But for people who hear me talk about the West Coast cities as utterly fallen places and think that there might be a degree of exaggeration in that, just a couple of things from over the weekend. In the separate country of Seattle, the People's Harm Reduction Alliance, which was one of the first organizations to successfully start handing out heroin needles. Back in the day, 20, 25 years ago, it was a give us a dirty needle, we'll give you a clean one. Now, just about anybody can walk up and get a pack of 50 hypodermic needles, not to mention the fact that it's well known that there's places in the university district by the University of Washington where these people hand out heroin. They'll let you shoot it up. I even asked someone once with the People's Harm Reduction Alliance. I had him on the radio program. And I said, so your job is to make sure that addicts don't die from overdoses or dirty needles. Right, exactly. I said, what if someone showed up and they'd never taken heroin? They had not weren't addicted to anything, but they just wanted to try it. Would you help them shoot up? And the person didn't even think about it. I said, absolutely. I want them to do it safely. I said, so there's a safe way to start heroin. So that organization, which receives your tax monies, I put out Valentine's Day cards celebrating addiction, making fun of addiction, such as, I swore I'd never fall in love again, but I foiled for you. Get it? The foil? If you're not familiar with drug culture, foil is often used to cook meth or to cook heroin. Put a little saline solution in it, cook it up, and it's pure. So I foil for you. And those things are being distributed with the help of the King County Health Department. So that happened over the weekend. On the topic of the cities being fallen places, I came across this over the weekend. It's not from the separate country of Seattle. This is from Los Angeles. These are hidden cameras catching a homeless, the Los Angeles Homeless Services Authority, which, of course, again, once again, gets your tax dollars. Watch as you can't watch this, but listen to what they found. Hidden camera investigation, and the video is just unbelievably agonizing to see.
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0: Oh my gosh, I got the wrong story. How could that possibly happen? How could that possibly happen? Oh, I'm sorry. It's Tuesday that we're doing this story about the homeless authority throwing away food. How could I possibly get the wrong story about a West Coast city? No. This has to do with the Monday version of this today. This is from Oregon. And in Oregon, they have banned something. Well, they tried to ban something. But people like the People's Harm Reduction Alliance, groups like that, they stood in the way of this. Listen to this.
1: We are following breaking news out of Salem, where a Senate bill to ban the distribution of needles near schools and child care facilities will not advance. Senate Bill 1573 sought to prohibit syringe service programs from operating within 2,000 feet of schools and licensed child care facilities. The bill had bipartisan support. Fox 12 began investigating this issue back in 2024 when we learned about a program that was offering clean needles and pipes free of charge in one Northwest Portland neighborhood inside a school zone. After our report aired, that program in that neighborhood did indeed move to another area. Opponents of the bill, meantime, felt that it discouraged harm reduction services from operating and would lead to health issues from those struggling with substance abuse. One of the bill's chief sponsors, Republican Senator Christine Drazen, sent us a response to the bill's failure. She says she is, quote, disappointed but not surprised that once again extreme ideology has prevailed over common sense and public safety in the Oregon legislature. SB 1573 was a bipartisan bill to ensure that kids who walk to school don't have to step over needles to get there.
0: So the People's Harm Reduction Movement is a lie. It is a lie designed to get people addicted to drugs, and when they're addicted to drugs, to give them more drugs. It's designed to mainstream drug use around kids, so they think it is something that you just do. It's just like having a Pepsi or a Coke. That's why they want to be located next to schools. So from Seattle to Oregon to San Francisco to Los Angeles, the entire West Coast is doing everything they can to get more and more people addicted to street drugs and to pharma. Often they use pharma to get people off street drugs, simply trading one for the other. On this program, we thank the Lord for placing supposedly wise people on tall towers of shaking sand, the sort of wise people allowed to run the People's Harm Reduction Alliance. We thank the Lord for doing that, placing them on these tall towers of shaking sand with our feature called The Tower of Babbling.
2: You know about the biblical truth of the Tower of Babel. A Disciple's View presents...
3: And I hope that... Prime Minister Xi has some difficulties right now.
2: The Tower of Babbling.
0: Three sound bites in today's Tower Babbling. It's almost always the case. I actually found one that might be a suspect for a fourth one, a bonus one. We'll see if we have time. In the EU, the European Union has just voted to encode into law biological nonsense.
4: Resolution as a whole. Roll call vote. The vote is open. And the vote is closed. And that's adopted.
0: What was adopted? Trans women are women according to the European Union. Men are women. All across Europe now. They once again have to pretend men are women. Now that's going to be interesting since in the UK, which was the people of which were forced to join the EU, they've suddenly said that women nurses cannot be forced to take their clothes off in front of men. Well, good thing for those men, they're no longer men. They're now women again, magically. Next soundbite in today's Tower Babbling. This liberal woman claims that society needs to take the next step in the LGBTQ and so-called T revolution. Another step towards nonsense. In this case, though, something that will go beyond harming kids with chemicals and surgery, but with an Epstein-like effect.
5: Most of us feel discomfort when we think about pedophiles. But just like pedophiles, we are not responsible for our feelings. We do not choose them. But we are responsible for our actions. And we must make a decision. It is an our responsibility to reflect and to overcome our negative feelings about pedophiles. And to treat them with the same respect we treat other people with. We should accept that pedophiles are people.
0: They are people with a horrible sin problem. And a sin problem that puts them at the greatest possible risk. Because Jesus said, of those who cause these little ones to stumble on the way to him, they are better off having had a... millstone tied around their neck and being tossed into the ocean. So yes, we can love people. We're to love our enemies. We're to pray for them. But no, we do not need to accept that sin intent. Last soundbite in today's Tower Babbling. This is a same-sex attracted Canadian woman who says she's found the first real victim of the school shooting last week in which a boy pretending to be a girl shot 35 people, killed 9. and he killed his mother and his brother and then took his life.
6: As a person who went to school, had hateful comments directed my way, the first victim of this tragedy was the shooter. And you can disagree all you want.
0: Okay, I'll take you up on that. I'll disagree all I want. He was victimized, but not in the way you're going to go on to describe. He was victimized by a mom who decided to give him wrong sex hormones at a young age. And apparently surgery at a young age. Who bragged about wanting to have a gender-confused, gender-defiant child. That's victimizing. But no. The first victims of the shooting were, in fact, his mother, who participated in her own death by doing this to her son. But his little brother? No, the victims of this will continue to be the Canadian people who are still being told by their media that this was a woman who did this. Because the little ones who died in this, the people who died, fortunately, we have a loving God. He will deal perfect justice here. But no, that person was not the first victim. And that's a wrap for today's Tower of Babylon.
2: That was the Tower of Babylon.
7: It depends upon what the meaning of the word is.
2: Yeah. On a Disciple's View.
0: On a personal note, I was watching a discussion this weekend, and we'll probably get to this in some of the news coverage this week. A nominee for an office that President Trump is seeking to put someone into. That was an awkward way to say that. He was asked about a white culture and accused of being a white supremacist because he recognizes white culture. So let's you and I go ahead and play with this together. First of all, white is not a race, but neither is Hispanic, nor is black. Those are not races. Hispanic, it takes in a whole range of people. White is completely unrelated to race, and same with black. They're just delineators. But let's take a little bit of a look at this. When I go to Mexico, which I do two or three times a year, to meet with my stem cell clients and to get stem cell treatment there, I take special care to always get outside the resort and to ask my friends who live there to take me to real Mexico. Only one time has that turned out to be kind of scary, because I was with my daughter, and it was probably a place we ought not have gone. And our driver tailed us the whole time, I think protecting us there in case something went wrong. And I went back and talked to my friends who lived there, and they said, yeah, don't go back there. But every other time, it's been fantastic. And I worry about their culture. It bothers me that the resort in which I stay is disrupting culture there. Now, some of my friends will say, Todd, disrupt away. These have been some awful places, but their fishing hole was not awful. The fact that they had their own beach, which had been public until the resorts stole it from them, that was not awful. That part of their culture should have been preserved. Now, I say that there's no racial overtones. Sometimes I worry about the casinos that have come to the Indian reservations, changing the culture. Because my dad was the first to get me to fall in love with observing Native American culture. Now, I'm a born-again Christian. I know that you only get through to heaven through the Lord Jesus Christ. I do know about some of their faith structures. I cherish some of the books I have on Native American myths. My daughter grew up hearing stories about coyote and raven. And when I say their culture should be preserved, and I love the fact that some of their languages are being brought back to life. Praise God. Have you ever heard the Lakota tongue spoken? Fascinating. I say that, there's no issue at all. Why is it then that I say small town American life in North Idaho should be preserved? Some of our towns that have long existed as mining towns, Scottish immigrants, Irish immigrants built those. Why should I fall into sounding like a racist if I say that culture should be maintained? Their Protestant and Catholic churches, some of their traditions there. Why do I suddenly become a racist when I say that culture should be preserved? Well, it's because of those fake delineations, black, Hispanic, white. Satan loves to divide on purpose. Jesus divides that not accidentally, but because he's truth. We should remember that. In the beginning was the Word was with God, and the Word was God. Because we believe, we speak. Because He first loved us, we speak His Word and walk in the path of Jesus Christ and make disciples of all nations until God grants us permission to speak again together. His peace, which transcends all understanding, rests upon you and your families. On behalf of Randy and AFR, I'm Todd Herman, and this has been a Disciples View.

0: I'm Ruth Kramer with Mission Network News. A fragile ceasefire is at risk. A U.S. brokered deal between Israel and the Lebanese government is 2 weeks into a 6-week ceasefire. Now, the deal still allows Israel to act in self-defense, and Hezbollah did not participate in the agreement. Flares of fighting continued this week with Hezbollah drone attacks and Israeli strikes along the border. Slavic Gospel Association's Eric Mock.
1: People in northern Israel are constantly in fear. Some are not able to go to jobs. Maybe some of the jobs have stopped and they're in great need.
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1: By supporting this, you're not just handing food to people. These people are hearing the gospel. These people are hearing a message of hope that will be unshakable.
0: And seekers in China are still receiving scripture. Kurt Rovenstein with Bibles for China explains.
2: When someone has access to a Bible, picks it up and reads it, it can change their life and lead to a manifold impact in the kingdom of God.
0: For example, Rovenstein recently heard the story of a Muslim seafaring man who received a Bible at a port in New Orleans. Though he didn't read it, the man's son picked it up years later, and today he's working to share the gospel in the Muslim world.
2: One of our ministries is to provide Bibles to chaplains who reach out to the seafarer community. And it was an encouragement to know that the Word of God at the right place, at the right time, can make a difference.
0: So please pray that Bible distributors will be encouraged. 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I'm Ruth Kramer.
3: 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Nearly all Americans say adultery is wrong. 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
0: I'm Ruth Kramer with Mission Network News. A fragile ceasefire is at risk. A U.S. brokered deal between Israel and the Lebanese government is 2 weeks into a 6-week ceasefire. Now, the deal still allows Israel to act in self-defense, and Hezbollah did not participate in the agreement. Flares of fighting continued this week with Hezbollah drone attacks and Israeli strikes along the border. Slavic Gospel Association's Eric Mock.
1: People in northern Israel are constantly in fear. Some are not able to go to jobs. Maybe some of the jobs have stopped and they're in great need.
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1: By supporting this, you're not just handing food to people. These people are hearing the gospel. These people are hearing a message of hope that will be unshakable.
0: And seekers in China are still receiving scripture. Kurt Rovenstein with Bibles for China explains.
2: When someone has access to a Bible, picks it up and reads it, it can change their life and lead to a manifold impact in the kingdom of God.
0: For example, Rovenstein recently heard the story of a Muslim seafaring man who received a Bible at a port in New Orleans. Though he didn't read it, the man's son picked it up years later, and today he's working to share the gospel in the Muslim world.
2: One of our ministries is to provide Bibles to chaplains who reach out to the seafarer community. And it was an encouragement to know that the Word of God at the right place, at the right time, can make a difference.
0: So please pray that Bible distributors will be encouraged. 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I'm Ruth Kramer.
5: the spiritual condition of America, politics, culture, and current events, analyzed through the lens of Scripture. 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
6: People can't change. I've heard that said to me so many times. People can't change. Hi, Alex McFarland here. I'm going to challenge that thesis. And I believe that God can change people. And here to talk about that and being, you know, changed. When we have things in our life, I think deep down we know need to be different. And patterns and habits that need to be broken. And we think, I'm just helpless. Well, in reality, we are. The Bible says that apart from Christ, we can do nothing, John 15:5. But Philippians 4:13 says, I can do all things through Christ who gives me strength. And somebody who really, in my opinion, exemplifies that is Roseanne Forte. She's been a guest on here before. In fact, one of our most requested podcasts and radio shows ever that got the highest percentage of listeners of the top three or four shows we've ever done. A couple of years ago, Roseanne and I did a show on breaking alcohol addiction by the power of God. And she is with us now. There's noise in the background. That noise you hear is the National Religious Broadcasters Convention. And we're going to talk about Roseanne's new book. But first of all, Roseanne, welcome back to our program. And thank you for the vital work you're doing for the Lord to help millions of lives.
7: Oh, thank you for having me. It's so nice to be back and start talking about this again. I really enjoy the opportunity.
6: Well, we interviewed you a couple of years ago. You had shared your own life story and your book about God delivering people from alcohol addiction. But for those that may be unaware of your work, bring us up to speed. How did the Lord bring you to where you are in your journey?
7: When I talked to you, I had written the first book, which is called The Plans He Has For Me, and it's a daily devotional that just helps us practice things. You know, 1 Timothy 4:15 says, practice these things, immerse yourself in them so that all may see your progress. And he was talking about Scripture, and that's what we're doing in this devotional, is practicing being with God, being in gratitude, being in prayer, all the spiritual things that God asks us to do. But I noticed that, you know, people will take this 12-week challenge and be transformed and then choose alcohol again or choose their habit again and then be stuck again. And I talked to hundreds of people that came back to me and said, I had, life was so good, but then I chose this. And I'm like, why? Why? And they would tell me why they chose things. And it was because they were told a lie.
6: Yeah, yeah.
7: And so I put together what I call 12 core concepts, mm-hmm. which are biblically based and neuroscience informed, mm-hmm. about what people need to know to stay the course over the long term, to choose God every single time. So developed the Choose Freedom program. I developed a book called Prepare to Quit because my heart was breaking over people who wanted to quit alcohol but didn't know where to start. And that was in the preparation stage. And I found out preparation is a stage. I don't want people to have shame, right? Mm-hmm. It's okay. I know you're struggling quitting. Let's talk about all the things that need to be in place to say I'm ready. Mm-hmm. And then I ended up meeting, in my most recent book, I ended up meeting the medical director of the American Association of Christian Counselors. Mm. And so I meet Dr. Benzio at a conference, and he's talking about all the things that are necessary for change to happen.
6: He's a medical doctor, a psychiatrist.
7: Psychiatrist for the American Association of Christian Counselors, medical director.
6: Carl Benzio.
7: Yeah.
6: You talk about freedom from life-interfering behaviors.
7: Right.
6: Roseanne, what is a, quote, life-interfering behavior?
7: Instead of answering the specific thing, what I like to do is talk about the criteria that it falls under. It would be something that is taking up more time than you want it to take in your life. it would be something that might be interfering with relationships. Somebody that's important to you is saying, hey, why are you doing this all the time? It's interfering with your health a lot of times, right? It's causing anxiety and stress and trying to think about how to stop it. So what does that include? I'm going to talk about something that I'm working on now, picking up my cell phone first thing in the morning, right? Yeah. Before I'm done with my time with God, right? Or pornography, or shopping, or gaming, or, right? It's anything, or, you know.
6: And it seems like the world in which we live here in the 21st century, there are more of these landmines than ever before. Gaming, you know, I really believe, and by the way, I purposely, decades ago, I just promised myself I would never play video games, and I haven't. Because I think it's one of the biggest time wasters in history. And I meet guys that are in their, like, I used to say 20s. I meet men that are in their 50s. Either they don't have a girlfriend or never got married, or they're jeopardizing the marriage they do have, jeopardizing their job and career by gaming. I think it's one of the biggest time wasters in world history.
7: It is.
6: Video games. But yet, let me ask you this, whether it's the video game or the cell phone, what do these life-interfering addictions do to our neural system and the way our brain operates?
7: Yeah, this is one of the most beautiful things I found out, that God created our brains as energy-saving mechanisms, right? And the best way to understand that is, when you get a new job and you have to drive to and from work, you have to pay attention. You have to pay attention carefully to make the right turns and left turns. And then after a while, you don't even know how you got from point A to point B. Your unconscious mind just memorizes it. And that's a God-given, you know, ability, so that we can be efficient in how we do things. We don't have to learn how to brush our teeth every day, you know. But our unconscious minds, they're like tape recorders. They don't really care about what we put in there. It's just, if we practice it, it becomes routine.
6: And habitual.
7: Habitual and routine. And the interesting thing is, I think it's John 8:34 that says, Jesus is saying, truly, truly, I say to you, if you practice sin, you become a slave to sin. And, oh my gosh, talk about neuroscience, right? Yeah. And he also says we can renew our minds. And that's the hopeful part that I want to share with people. Where you started the show, you know, we think we can't change, and it feels that way because change is really hard.
6: Mm-hmm. Hold that thought if you don't mind. We have to take a break. Folks, this could be one of the most important things that you hear like all year long, about how Jesus Christ has a new day, a new path. Yes, change is possible, and Christ is at the center of it. Stay tuned. More after this brief break.
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8: 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Alex, I was just thinking about the Cove and the great time I had last summer out there with my wife. It's coming up again this summer. What's going on?
6: Oh, wow. Mike, well, thank you. We love the Billy Graham Conference Center in Western North Carolina. It is beautiful. The presence of God is so strong there because, you know, Billy Graham and his wife, they prayer walked over those hillsides, and a visit to the Cove will change your life forever. I'm going to be there July 17 through 19, teaching Bible prophecy. Then I'll be back July 27 through 31 with world-renowned scholar Gary Habermas teaching apologetics, how to defend the faith confidently in any situation. 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
6: Welcome back to the program. It's always a joy to hear of people finding Christ and being saved by putting their faith in Jesus. But it is a double blessing when we hear of people being set free from their past, set free from anger and wounded emotions. And Roseanne Forte is our guest, and she is a prolific author and just, frankly, a wise person. And I've interviewed her a time or two. Roseanne, by the way, Transformed by His Promises, a 12-week devotional for freedom from life-interfering behaviors. Renew your mind, rewire your brain, and restore your life with biblical

0: faith reflection and intentional decision making. So, Roseanne, I think about when people try to change. I'm talking about believers, and they love the Lord. They have put their faith in Christ, no doubt. And yet there are things that are just destroying them. Many things they've brought into their life that, by the choices they've made. But when they try and they say, okay, this time it's for real, and they fail and they feel very shamed. But what do we do when we realize we can't change and we feel like there is no hope? How do you counsel a person who's at that place?
1: Well, one, I want them to understand there's hope for all of us, that, you know, we're being worked on and through until the day Jesus returns.
0: Amen.
1: And there are lots of people that have walked ahead of you on the other side that are waiting to grab your hand and say, trust me, you know, walk with me through this, or I'll love you through this, or I'll help you through this. So one, just having hope that change is possible is number one. Two, you've got to get what's in the hidden in the darkness, and I say in the recesses of your mind, conversing with Satan. There's no way. You've got to share with somebody you trust, like your friend did.
0: Mm-hmm.
1: You've got to share what you're struggling with, because then that's a big release of responsibility. And somebody who's compassionate to that, right? And then there's a process. There's a process of walking with God, and there's a process that's why I have the devotional, is walking with God and understanding maybe the root causes of why you're doing what you're doing. Because most of us, you know, for me, it was alcohol, and I was using it to just, because I couldn't cope with the life. You know, I didn't know how to cope with the stresses of life.
0: Well, when we believe that we're going to find
1: satisfaction,
0: fulfillment outside of God and way outside of God's boundaries, that's a lie, isn't it?
1: It is. And every time we and that's the devotional, it's like 84 straight days of me saying, in the first one, me saying, look, here's what God said. Here's how I didn't believe him. I kind of like took a different route. I suffered a consequence, and then we pray, God, I want to walk with the truth of your word and not turn my back on you anymore, because you are my protection. And that's, when you practice that for 84 days, it kind of makes a difference.
0: It really does. And yeah, obviously much of this is spiritual and emotional, but establishing a habit, like you said, you know, we drive to work, and we take the same route, and it just becomes natural. We can, and correct me if I'm saying this wrong, but we can retrain our brains to think different ways. I've always heard it takes 21 days to establish a habit.
1: Mm-hmm. Well, it can take longer for certain habits.
0: Sure.
1: Drugs are longer. Alcohol is a little longer. But, you know, from what I've seen inside that 12 weeks, man, you can be transformed for sure. And most habits, you know, I've done it with sugar.
0: Okay.
1: It's about 6 weeks, you know.
0: Breaking the sugar addiction.
1: I'm breaking my cell phone habit in the morning, and I'm, you know, about halfway through, and it's made significant difference. But mm-hmm. Is it second nature yet? I would say, you know, temptation is not a sin. I think that's an important concept.
0: Amen.
1: And so what I'm finding is I'm tempted by it, but I can stop and go, no.
0: Yeah.
1: Because I understand the consequence.
0: Do you know, to be tempted is not the sin, to yield to it. Augustine, one of the greatest Christian leaders of history, he lived 1,600 years ago. But apparently before he became a believer, St. Augustine went to the brothels. So he's walking down a street one day, and a prostitute called out, Augustine, Augustine, it is I. He said, yes, but it is no longer I, because he wasn't the same person.
1: Oh, I love that.
0: Yeah, that can happen. I want to say to everybody listening, whatever trap the world, the flesh, and the devil, and those are the evil triumvirate, the world, the flesh, and the devil, and one of the

0: those three areas of danger you're ensnared in, you can be made new in Christ. And your brain and your habits and your desires even can be changed, can't they?
1: Absolutely. And I practice what I preach. Part of this is saying the Lord's Prayer every day.
0: Amen.
1: And wow, my life has changed just through that, because we can acknowledge He's the Father, that He already knows the end of the story, that I can remember to ask for forgiveness every day and just kind of wipe the slate clean. I can remember not to hold grudges and have bitterness through unforgiveness, right? I can and my biggest thing that I know you would understand, give me this day my daily bread. Give me today what I need to get
0: Amen.
1: Through.
0: Amen.
1: And that is so helpful to me, to slow down with that prayer every day, to practice that every day, to be with Him, because I am tempted a lot in a lot of different ways.
0: Sure.
1: And then I go, nope. And that's just because I spend every morning with Him.
0: Amen. We've got to take a break. Stay tuned, folks. We're going to come back more of these life-changing promises from God. And yes, God has promises for you, my friend. And we're going to talk further about this after this brief break.
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1: We are back, coming to you live from the floor of the NRB convention, and we're going to resume our conversation with Roseanne Forte. Roseanne, a verse in your book is Proverbs 4:25. Look straight ahead, fix your eyes on what lies before you, mark out a straight path for your feet, stay on the safe path, don't get sidetracked, keep your feet from following evil. And this idea of look on the straight ahead, keep your eyes. It takes some intentionality, doesn't it? But these habits, they bear fruit, don't they?
2: They do. And that's what I love about this 12-week challenge. You know, if you think about any habit that you have, it is life-controlling, never mind life-interfering. It's controlling us. And when somebody said to me, take this 90-day challenge, I'm just saying, trust God, take a 12-week challenge and see what he does. See what he does with all that he promises. And that is a perfect verse, because we're going to look straight ahead. We're going to persevere. We're going to run the race. And we're not going to look left or right. We're not going to be, you know, we might be tempted, but we're going to choose the straight path for 12 weeks, see what happens. Amen. And then we're documenting, we're reflecting, we're documenting gratitude. I'm sleeping better. I have less anxiety. I feel closer to you, Father.
1: Sure.
2: And it's amazing.
1: Well, let me say this, that one of the things that is transformative is getting a good night's sleep. You know, John Wesley, the founder of Methodism, who was a great Christian leader 200 years ago, but when he was training not only ministers but young Christians, he was insistent that they go to bed on time and get up on time. And Roseanne, working with so many teens that we do in counseling families, a big thing now, and moms and dads, you've got to intervene, kids that sleep with their mobile device.
2: I knew you were going to say that.
1: Yeah. First right. of all, 7-year-olds don't need a smartphone.
2: Mm-hmm.
1: 12, 15-year-olds don't need a smartphone. But moms and dads, it is imperative at every age of life, especially during the cognitive development of the adolescent years, that you get rest. Talk to us about, you know, as a Christian, as a steward of my life, the value of getting a proper night's sleep.
2: Yeah, that's how your brain repairs, right? It's how there are so many things that happen during the night that are restorative to your body. As a matter of fact, one of these core concepts in the Choose Freedom program, when we live in a state of anxiety, there is a scientist that looked at the cellular level, what happens when you add toxins or different things to your cells. They're either in growth mode or they're in protection mode. And a cell cannot be in both modes. It can't be in growth and protection. And the scientist eventually says, in order to be in growth mode, you have to do things and create situations where you're flourishing and communicating with other people, you know, all these things. If you're in protection mode, which means you're fearful of something, your cells can't rest. That's where most disease comes from, is inflammation and anxiety and stress.
1: Stress is part of that, yeah.
2: Yeah, and so that sleeping is very restorative to your entire body, yeah.
1: So Hebrews 12 talks about laying aside every weight and the sin which so easily besets us. And I was doing a word study on that about there is like an Achilles heel, and what I'm vulnerable to, you're not vulnerable to. You have another weak spot that's your own thing. And, you know, I think Satan knows what our blind spots are and our vulnerabilities. And I think the temptations plays on those things. If you would, Roseanne, talk to us about identifying our besetting sin. or our weak spot, and then really with the help of God and His Word, overcoming those.
2: Yeah, I think the identification comes from what we talked at the beginning, and most people know what it is, but, you know, I think some people might be oblivious to it.
1: Yeah.
2: But sitting back and talking to God in a quiet space and going, what is it that's happening that's tearing me from relationships, from productivity, from time, from love, from finances? Like, a lot of things are affected when we're dealing with a sinful habit. And I think flipping that on its head and going, okay, I've identified it. That is the sin in my life. What does it look like for me to get rid of that, have better relationships, feel more connected, get more productive? Like, what does that look like? There's the hope that God is promising. Does that
1: mean?
2: Yeah.
1: Well, and I think also, and I guess I'm a preacher up on a soapbox here, we have to call sin by its right name.
2: Yeah.
1: It's not a quirk. It's not, you know, an idiosyncrasy. No, I mean, some things in life are sin. And the Bible tells us to turn away from sin.
2: Well, and what I've learned in this walk, too, is I think you're right, is we use this word sin, but it can cause so much shame. So I try and balance it because the people I talk to are filled with shame, right? And so I don't want to produce more. I just want to say we're all sinners.
1: Yeah, yeah.
2: Let's just start there.
1: Yeah, absolutely.
2: Yeah. And but sin is sin, and that's why I love the Lord's Prayer, because if we can really believe what Jesus did on the cross was to pay for that, and we get to go to the cross every single day and start new. What a blessing. What
1: Amen.
2: A gift. What a gift. You know?
1: And His mercies are new every morning. His love and grace for you, dear listener, is inexhaustible. I want to say this with all my heart, and Roseanne, you're doing such great work. By the way, what is your website?
2: Oh, www.choosefreedom.today. Choosefreedom.today.
1: I like that. I like that. Listeners, God isn't mad at you. God isn't throwing up His hands and saying, oh boy, I'm done with Him or her. No. If I had the money, I would put this on every billboard, on every intersection. God loves you. Jesus Christ is for you. Listeners, please believe that. He's got all the power, and the Bible says Christ will withhold no good thing from us. Well, being set free is a good thing. And so we always say this, but it's so true. Jesus is as close by as a prayer. On the website, alexmcfarland.com, there's a tab, What Does God Say About My Relationship With Him? And Jesus' arms are open. One last thing I'll say, and Roseanne, I want to thank you, transformed by His promises, prepare to quit, all the work you've done, yes, plans He has for me. That's another fantastic 12-week book. Folks, listen to this, and we're done. The Lord Jesus knows what you need even before you ask, and the glory of the cross is your life can be made brand new beginning today. 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In the meantime, may God give you every blessing. John 6:37. Christ said, the one who comes to me, I will in no way reject.
0: 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That's 1-877-YESGOD-1. Thanks for joining us. We'll see you again on the next edition of The Alex McFarland Show.
3: History was made on today's date. Stay tuned for an American Minute with Bill Federer.
4: The director of the FBI, J. Edgar Hoover, died this day, May 2nd, 1972. For 48 years, under 8 U.S. presidents, he oversaw the Federal Bureau of Investigation, becoming famous for his dramatic campaigns to stop gangsters and organized crime. He established the use of the fingerprint in law enforcement and successfully tracked down well-known criminals. FDR gave him the task of investigating foreign espionage and left-wing activist groups. J. Edgar Hoover stated, "The criminal is the product of spiritual starvation. Someone failed miserably to bring him to know God, love him, and serve him."
3: This has been an American Minute with Bill Federer. 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

0: He was the last surviving signer. This is Matt Staver with Freedom's Call. July 4th, 1776 is the anniversary of the Continental Congress approving the Declaration of Independence. That fateful day sealed the future for those who approved that document. And it also established the principles by which America became the most successful nation of the past three centuries. Of the 56 men who signed it, the final to pass away was Charles Carroll, who died at the age of 95. Before his passing, New York City asked him to inscribe his final thoughts on a copy of the Declaration. On it, he wrote that he was, quote, grateful to Almighty God for the blessings which, through Jesus Christ our Lord, he has conferred on my beloved country in her emancipation, close quote. As we prepare to celebrate America's birthday, we must remember to give thanks to the Lord for our freedom. Stay informed at Liberty Counsel's website, lc.org. That's lc.org.
1: I always say, like, it's not long. If our internal monologue is shame on me, it's 2.5 seconds till it becomes shame on you with your kids, because they're exposing something in you you don't want to see. And so you tell them, if you would just, then I get to be the mom I want to be. Or maybe it comes out on your husband. Like, if he would just, then I would be able to be the mom I want to be. And the reality is that what scripture tells us is that what needs to be dealt with, and this is multifaceted, but primarily is our sinful hearts.
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0: All right, so here's a phrase every mom and dad has said.
1: Okay.
0: Guaranteed.
1: Yep, go ahead, say it.
0: It's the title of Abby Wedgeworth's new book. Help, I'm ruining my kids.
1: If a mother hasn't said it, she has thought it. Without a doubt, we all wonder that at times. We remember and recall the things that we failed at doing that day as a mom, what we said, what we yelled, what we didn't do. And I can remember putting my head on the pillow thinking that very thing. Jesus, I think I'm ruining these incredible children that you gave me.
0: I mean, so, Abby, welcome back.
1: Abby, we love having you. Woo-hoo! Abby Wedgeworth in the house.
2: Giddy this morning just to get to be with you guys.
0: Where are you?
2: So happy to be with
0: you. You're just saying that.
2: No.
0: Really? You really were?
2: Yes.
0: Well, we're glad you're here.
2: My sister's here with me, and early now I was like, Jamie, I can't wait for you to meet my friends. They're the best.
1: You're the best. It's so fun to have you. And we've had you on a couple times. So now, here's the name of this book. Help, I'm Ruining My Kids, A Gospel Guide for the Mom Who's Desperate for Change. Do you think every mom asks that question, like, or says that, help, I'm ruining my kids?
2: Okay, so for the past, I don't know, however long I've been writing this, anytime people be like, what are you working on in my real life? And I would tell them, people would just start crying.
1: Yeah.
2: Like literally every mom that I talk to about just the title of this book. Mm-hmm. And it was always like, I need to read that ASAP. And sometimes they would just start divulging specifics, you know, like, here is how I think I'm messing them up.
1: Tell me some of the things they said.
2: I mean, some of it was yelling at their kids, mm-hmm. or limited knowledge, just like, I don't know how to handle this, yeah. or, you know, things from their past. Like, I'm trying not to be my mom. I open her my mouth and my mom comes out, or, you know, I mean, all kinds of things.
1: And have you thought it?
2: Oh, I thought it yesterday. That's the thing about the book. It's not going to eradicate the thought, but it'll teach you what to do with it. You know?
0: So where did this idea, I mean, have you been thinking, I got to write this book for decades, or is this a new thought?
2: Well, I've been a mom for a decade.
1: I was going to say, how do I look? Her kids aren't that old.
2: Our oldest is 10, but really this book proposal, actually, I started crafting before our third son was born.
0: Really?
2: Yes. And then I just was paying attention and plugging in content, but I wasn't ready to write it.
0: Yeah.
2: But really, it came out of my own struggle with postpartum mental health. And I really was wrestling with like, okay, is postpartum rage something I need to repent of? Mm. Is this like a sin issue? Am I responsible for this? Because I feel like it's like hormonal.
1: And
2: out of my control. And so it was theological for me. A ton of it was just like, what is happening to me? But whether it was an issue of responsibility or whether it was physical or spiritual or mental or whatever, what I could not deny was that it was affecting my children. Mm. That became a really hard fear for me to grapple with, is how am I affecting them? And is it redeemable? And you can't press pause on parenting. Like, we can't be like, okay, everyone, hang on. I'm going to go get really holy and then come back. It's like, you are with them all day, every day. And whatever you're working out is coming out all over them, you know? And so,
0: I mean, what did that postpartum, you said rage.
2: Yeah.
0: Did that look like?
2: I have a husband who is so fabulous, but, and I have talked about this. He was gone a lot.
0: Yeah.
2: And he will say he has a special bond with our third because he made some career changes and has been more present with him than he had with the other two. But
1: did you say he was working 14 hour days?
2: Yeah. 6 days a week, you know? Oh, so like, yeah. I show up to birthday parties and all the dads are there and I'm the only mom without. And so it was a lot physically. It was a lot. I was up with them and he needed his rest to work. And I cracked up a little bit, you know, like I was about 2 weeks into motherhood when I realized I wasn't the mom that I thought I would be.
1: Who did you think you'd be?
2: Oh, I picture there's like Renaissance paintings where the mother's just like, or like a Norman Rockwell where you're just super in control of your emotions and setting the chocolate chip cookies down and like doing arts and crafts, and you got dressed at least. But, and I was really maternal and like a coveted camp counselor. So I just thought I would be like,
1: you're going to be great at
2: fun.
1: This.
2: I thought I had great instincts. And then I'm holding this 2 week old baby who's like frantically bobbing. And I'm like, just close your mouth. I'm screaming at this baby, like, what is so hard about eating?
1: Latch.
2: Yes, just latch. And like, I couldn't do it. And I was mad And I was alone. I was crying all the time. And really, it was postpartum anxiety and postpartum depression. This is what I've learned. I didn't know it then. I didn't know. Yeah. And I lied on every intake form because I didn't want to be crazy. I didn't want them to put something in my chart. So I didn't get the help I needed for a long time because I thought I was the only one.
1: What did you think about yourself? Like, what was your internal dialogue?
2: Oh, so sad. I'm like so unkind to me. Yeah. But I really thought, like, how can I have been a Christian for this long and be struggling this badly?
1: With this child you've been longing for.
2: That I had been longing for. And it was so small and helpless. And I'm the person. I'm who he gets. And I just felt so sorry for him. That's who he got for a mom. You know, you think things like, I shouldn't be allowed to have kids. Mm-hmm. Or what's wrong with me that I can't cope? You know? And you think you're the only one. You think you're the only one. And then it was like that with every baby. I was bummed too. We wanted four kids. Mm-hmm. And then we made the decision to stop because honestly, we were like, let's give our kids an alive mom. You know, like, I just didn't know if I would make, I mean, suicidal ideation was part of the third and it was really intense. And so I just wrote myself a letter and was like, how about we stop?
1: And Abby, you're a woman that knows the word.
2: Oh.
1: Love Jesus.
2: Yes.
1: You have the answers in your relationship with Christ. And yet, you've probably felt more guilt because that was all true about yourself.
2: I mean, I doubted my salvation.
1: You did.
2: It was like 100%. And here's the thing, like if anyone listening is experiencing that, if we doubt, if Satan can get us to doubt our position in Christ, our union with him, then we will stop looking for the provision of God within our circumstances. So that's like a really sneaky ploy. So I will say nothing can pluck you from the palm of his hand, like not your mental health, not your own doubts, you know? And so just take the promise of salvation and ride it all the way to the throne of grace because you're kept, you're held there.
0: I mean, I'm guessing there's moms listening right now and they're like, I'm there.
2: Yeah, I think most moms are.
0: Yeah.
2: I think, and the thing is when we are not at the darkest day, when we have a pretty good day, we kind of forget.
1: You're right.
2: And then it's so intense when it pops back up and you're like, I'm still here. I thought I'd be farther along. So there's so much shame. I think that's one of the key pieces of this. Really, the goal is to parent on purpose, to have the agency, to do it the way God calls us to show up the way we want to as the versions of ourselves that we want to. Mm. And a major piece of not showing up the way we want to is that we're functioning in shame. We're living out of an identity of, I shouldn't be allowed to have children. I'm the worst mom. I always blow it versus living out of this identity in Christ.
0: Like, well, I mean, that's something you wrote about and I know you experienced. So I'm sitting with two moms. Mm-hmm. I know dads have shame and we have even some of the same stuff you're talking about, but I know moms carry that shame in a way. I'd watch Anna, I'm like, you are a great mom. Are you kidding me? And she could not see it in herself. She's like, No, I'm not. How do you carry that and how do you dig out of it?
1: The thing with that as moms is when we got married, I knew I was hoping and praying that God would allow us to have kids.
2: Yeah.
1: And so you feel like this is one of my purposes in life. And so we watch other moms, and especially now it's even harder because now you're watching other moms through all these different channels and mediums of social media.
2: Yeah.
1: But I remember thinking, I'm going to be great at this. I'm going to kill this thing, man. It's going to be so good.
2: Oh, I was going to crush it.
1: This is going to be amazing.
2: Yeah.
1: Wow. I remember thinking, I don't even know who this person is that I'm looking at in the mirror. I don't recall anything like this from my past.
2: Yeah.
1: This is not me. No. I don't know who I am.
2: Yeah.
1: And I know Jesus.
2: Yeah.
1: Like you've written about it because you've come out of it. But I know
0: you're saying you've experienced the same things. Is it anger? Is it, you know, what is it you're looking at and going, what is it? The anger part?
2: So, yeah. Anger is a secondary emotion.
0: Yeah.
2: And I think it's the easiest for us to pinpoint as moms. Mm. It's very easy to identify. Wow. I just really raised my voice there, you know, but it's a secondary emotion and it's like, it's not our only sin struggle, but I've seen it with like manipulation with my kids, like employing tactics I don't want to employ.
1: Yeah.
2: Or shame speech.
1: I had shame speech at the beginning. I didn't know.
0: What's shame speech?
2: I mean, just like, things about making their actions about their identity. Mm. You know, anything that's like, you are this or you always this, failure speech, you know. And I think we do it. I always say, like, it's not long. If our internal monologue is shame on me, it's 2.5 seconds till it becomes shame on you with your kids, because they're exposing something in you you don't want to see. And so you tell them, if you would just, then I get to be the mom I want to be. Or maybe it comes out on your husband. Like, if he would just, then I would be able to be the mom I want to be. And the reality is that what scripture tells us is that what needs to be dealt with, and this is multifaceted, but primarily is our sinful hearts. Mm. You know, that is what Christ came to redeem and change. And so a friend of mine, I remember weeping when Henry, our youngest, was like 8 weeks old. My husband was not there. Solo bad times has been like a big theme for me and struggling.
1: And
2: here.
1: Bath times.
2: And bath times. Yeah, that was what had happened. The, you know, my older boys were, let's see, like 4 and 2. And I had this 8 week old baby, and the older boys had been splashing water out of the bathtub, which is a major affront to my control. Mm. You know, it's one more thing to deal with, one more thing to clean up. And then I was trying to nurse the baby to sleep, and they're in the other room giggling. Okay. They're not even fighting. They're just loud. And so I can't get the baby to sleep. I have all these self-pity thoughts in my mind. And then I remember I walked to their room and I said, "This day is over. There will be no books. There will be no snuggles. This is the end. Do not come out." And I slammed their door. And then I walked outside with the baby, who's screaming, probably because I burst his eardrum. I mean, it was some high volume. And then I'm outside just weeping. Mm. And I was angry with the Lord for letting me be this person, you know? But a friend said to me in this season, she said, "The exposure of our sin is always a mercy." Mm. And I kind of wanted to slap her when she said it, because I'm like, I don't want to see that. Mm. That doesn't feel kind or loving to me. Right. But the reality is, on this side of eternity, we're not perfect. And self-awareness is a huge piece of how we show up to motherhood, you know? And so I had something to repent of then.
0: Yeah.
1: Some people just heard that and thought, wait, well, it wasn't your fault. Like, what are you confessing? What are you saying? Like, you have postpartum? Like, is that sin?
2: This is a great question. And I think of it, so there are three things that are true about us as we sit here, right? One is that we're saints. Like, we have been clothed in the righteousness of Christ, and somehow—
1: Because we've surrendered,
2: he has offered us his righteousness. So somehow we are saints. We are seated with him in the heavenly places.
0: Can
2: that is true
0: there?
2: Of us.
0: Can you just stop right there?
2: Honestly, that's such an important piece to realize.
1: It is.
2: That is the identity Jesus has given us to live out of and into. That's what we're headed towards. And he who began a good work will bring it to completion. So like, we can take that and hold on tight to it. But there are two other pieces. One is that we are sinners. On this side of heaven, we will always have something to repent of.
1: Always.
2: Every day. And there are
1: thousands of things
2: we're not even aware of, you know?
0: Yeah.
2: And the other piece though, is that we're sufferers. Mm. And in two ways. One, we are victims of the effects of the fall. You know, just the general hardship that comes from living in a fallen world. And then also, we are victims of the sins of others. That was a big question for me, Anne, during that time, was, am I responsible for this? Mm. And it's kind of like when my kids play with Play-Doh. This irks me. I don't know if you're a type A, but like, if you get them out like 9 beautiful colors and in just a minute, it's all brown.
1: Yeah. Yes. Like, don't.
2: Yes. And we want to look at suffering and sin. And we want to be able to tease out, okay, what is, like, I'm living in a fallen body with imbalanced hormones, and what is, I have a prideful heart that loves control. And you just can't untangle that. But the good news is, God has enough mercy for your sin and enough grace and compassion for your humanity. Mm. And so the important thing is that we're running to him with it.
1: Yes.
2: Every time. And self-compassion sounds like woo-woo. We don't want to have it, you know, but really it's just agreeing with him. I love, my favorite parenting verse isn't even a parenting verse, but it's like, Jesus looked at the crowd and he had compassion for them.
0: Mm.
2: And when we see God seeing us that way, we don't talk to ourselves that way with that shame speech, you know? So I can both have compassion for me, that I am not getting enough sleep, that I'm up with the baby all the time, and then it makes it really hard to have agency.
0: Mm.
2: And I can experience conviction that the rage that I just poured out on my children needs to be repented of. Mm-hmm. And I can apologize for that and ask for forgiveness. And when we focus too much on the one side, we withhold from ourselves absolution and the beautiful freedom that the gospel brings. Mm. And when we only focus on the sin part, we withhold from ourselves bodily care that can help us maintain the agency that we need in order to show up as people who are doing it on purpose. Helpful language for me has been explanation, not excuse.
0: Mm.
2: So if we're asking the question, do I need to repent of it? Just go ahead. Get the gospel freedom.
1: Talk to Jesus about it.
2: Talk to Jesus and say, okay, 12 steps back, what was going on? Mm-hmm. Did I ignore hunger cues? Did I ignore my nervous system begging me to take a deep breath or a step away? Am I taking the time to think about my history and how it's impacting my present? Those are important questions for us to be asking, but we tend to fall in one ditch on the side of either side of holistic sanctification.
1: That is such a good explanation. Like,
2: this is
1: honestly,
2: years of fighting for me. Of like, what is happening to me?
1: Because every mom has probably experienced that if she has more than one child who's not the perfect child. Even with the perfect child, God somehow reveals this inner conflict and sin going on. I can remember very similar to yours. Dave was gone, felt like he was gone a lot. And I had a 5 and a 3-year-old in the tub. I'm in the bedroom nursing basically a newborn. Yes, yes. And I can hear one son say, I think I've shared this before, Mom, I have to go poop.
2: Oh.
1: And so then I'm like, okay, hon, just get out and go. He's in the bathroom. Yeah. And he goes, no, I don't want my brother to see me. I'm like, okay, we'll get out and run to another
2: selective
1: bathroom.
2: Privacy. We call that selective privacy.
1: Yes, it's good. Yeah. Then the doorbell rings. And so I am taking the nursing baby who's latched on nursing. And I go down, like, I don't even know why I would answer the door, but it was back in the days when I felt responsible to open the door for some reason. But I take the baby, I stop feeding him. I open the door and somebody selling new, like, magazines. I don't even know what in the world. I come back upstairs and it's like an absolute tornado has gone off. Like, there's poop laying in the middle of the hallway.
2: Oh, no.
1: And the one brother, the younger brother, is laughing his head off,
2: of course,
1: running around naked, celebrating. And the other son is like pounding him and the baby is screaming his head off.
2: Yeah.
1: And I am yelling louder now than all of that.
2: Yep. To try to get control.
1: Yes, but there is something about in the midst of absolute chaos, when you settle down with God, we have that choice where the accuser is just the accuser of the brethren, who is Satan, just wants to go at you. And Jesus is welcoming you in.
2: Yeah.
1: Like, come to me, all you who are weary and heavy laden, and I'll give you rest. And for me just to say, Lord, I feel like a failure. Yeah. I yelled at these kids. That wasn't even anything bad they did, really.
2: The poop in the floor is questionable.
1: Yeah, well, okay,
2: you
1: couldn't make it to the... okay, yes, yes, it was. And so, but there is something about when we see this ugly part of it, that sin that we carry, and to let Jesus see it and to let him come and forgive it and we repent and we're apologizing, there's a beauty in that of the gospel.
2: Yeah.
1: It's the title of your book, A Gospel Guide for the Mom Who's Desperate for Change.
2: Yeah. And it's the unique proposition of this book, you know, in a book proposal, what's the unique proposition? And it's that I feel like there is a lot of discussion of grace. My pastor calls it sloppy agape, where like you just, it's everything's okay. You're loved no matter what, whatever, and which is great. And it's so important. But the message moms really are craving is like, you can change.
1: Jesus can change
2: you. He can change you. And so you feel this, like, it feels like an emergency because you're affecting other people and you so desperately want to be different.
1: Mm.
2: And the enemy wants to twist that and turn it into shame. But like you hear Paul cry out in Romans 7, wretched mom that I am, who will deliver me? Jesus,
1: right?
2: He will change you. And that exact feeling that you're talking about is what changes us.
1: It's
2: the more outrageous grace seems to us, the more we will change because it is gospel gratitude and dependence that changes us.
1: And it's desperation.
2: Desperation.
1: I feel like so many of us as moms, and I'm sure guys do too, but it's in a different way. Our sin nature is so revealed.
2: Yeah.
1: And then we're so desperate, like, who am I?
2: Yeah.
1: That's when the gospel becomes even more beautiful.
2: Yeah.
1: And you're on your face before God, like, Lord, I can't do it. I can't do this.
2: Yes. And that's in the introduction to the book. I basically say to the mom, like, the desperation you experience is the best thing you have going for you.
1: The best.
2: Yes.
1: Sometimes I feel sorry for certain dads.
2: Yeah.
1: Because their desperation may be in a different area. And sometimes with kids, maybe older, but a lot of them don't feel what we feel as moms. Do you think? What do you think?
2: Yeah. Well, it's just like day in, day out for most moms.
1: Yeah. It's the monotony.
2: Yeah. And it is a unique call on our lives. Like, and not every woman nurses their babies. There are lots of ways to feed a baby, but for a lot of women, it's just by design, a lot falls on the woman.
1: Yeah.
2: You're carrying the baby. You're delivering the baby. Our biological instincts are so strong to care for the baby, you know, and that's all by design. But that feeling of it's all up to me, everything depends on me. I think it's a beautiful thing that calls us to action and prompts this responsibility where we care for them and nurture them. But then we take it too far to believe everything is dependent on us, including their salvation or how they turn out, you know, and that makes it feel like an emergency to change.
0: So I mean, there is a sense, I think, as a dad, and I'm going to exaggerate here, but it feels like the child is an extension of you moms, you know, and I'm not thinking it feels that way as much for us as guys. And I'm sure some guys it is that way.
2: Yeah.
0: For me, it felt like, you know, they're my son. It's awesome, but I'm going to work.
2: Yeah.
0: You know, but you guys, it just doesn't seem like it's ever disconnected. Like the umbilical cord is still connected.
1: Well, even if a mom's working, she still has that emotional attachment.
0: Which is awesome. So here's my question.
1: Wait, before we do that, I want to just hit this, Abby. Like, I'm thinking of moms who are struggling getting pregnant.
2: Yeah.
1: And thinking like, well, I wish I had this problem.
2: Yeah.
1: What would you say to them?
2: It's another way that moms can experience shame to be like, I prayed for this, I longed for this, and now it's hard for me. It shouldn't be hard for me. Romans 12 is filled with all these one another commands to weep with those who weep, to rejoice with those who rejoice. And I think there's so much danger in not caring well for each other by saying or believing the grass is greener. I don't know.
1: Yeah.
2: I would say like grieve the effects of the fall. That is infertility.
1: Mm-hmm.
2: But I think we have to be careful. I don't know.
1: Yeah. And I just think too, if you're in that place of infertility, there's a desperation in that of taking it before Jesus and saying, God, what's happening? He wants to know your heart. He's with you. So I get that too.

0: I love having this conversation.
1: Of course you do. Abby.
0: This is like up my alley.
1: It's two moms talking about ruining their kids. And how to stop that from happening. And by the way, you can get her book at familylifetoday.com. 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And again, it's called Help, I'm Ruining My Kids, A Gospel Guide for the Mom Who's Desperate for Change.
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2: It looks like Christians are finally headed back to church. This is truth itself. Median in-person weekly worship attendance in the U.S. is the highest it's been since before the COVID-19 lockdowns. That's according to a report from the Hartford Institute for Religion Research. According to the researchers, median in-person worship attendance last year was 70 people, higher than the 65 people reported just before the 2020 pandemic. It also largely contrasts with the median in-person attendance of 45 that was recorded during the pandemic. The number had been annually growing since that low point. However, the number is well below attendance figures from 2000 and before. You can see these stories and more on our website, truthitself.com. 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
4: Friends, this is Janet Parshall, and I want to welcome you to the best of In the Market. Today's program is pre-recorded, so our phone lines are not open, but I do hope you'll enjoy today's edition of the best of In the Market with Janet Parshall.
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9: 17 years the Palestinians and Israelis negotiated.
4: Hi, friends. Welcome to In the Market with Janet Parshall. Thrilled we're going to spend the hour together. You know how we say so often on this program that you should go through life with the Bible in one hand and the newspaper in the other? Our conversation this hour is really going to replicate exactly why that is crucial. We also talk on this program about how you keep your eyes on the Middle East because it is very much the northern star of the fulfillment of Bible prophecy. So we should be watching the events that are taking place there. We should be praying about the events that are taking place there as well. And as almost every single day, some part of the news cycle includes some part of the uprising or downfalling of some part of the Middle East. I don't know about you, but you should get excited because I don't know when he's coming, but he's coming again. And the doctrine of imminency is certainly alive and well and kicking. No prophecy needs to be fulfilled before the church is raptured. I hope you're ready, because it could come tonight in the twinkling of an eye, like a thief in the night. And when it does, a whole series of events are going to take place known as the end times. But, you know, Jesus was precious. He always is. But he was particularly precious in telling us that these ideas of prophetic passages were never meant to scare us by any stretch of the imagination. They were meant to teach us how to live uprightly now and to anticipate with joyous anticipation the return of our Savior. Not only that, but I also think it's to help make our feet swift in the proclamation of the gospel. We don't know when it will end, and he's not willing that any should perish, but that all should come to repentance. So watching the news of the day should make us keenly aware of the fact that people are perishing without the good news of the gospel of Jesus Christ. And as we see the rumblings and the birth pangs and the sets being moved on the stage of life, well, I don't know about you, but it's designed to get our attention and to move, because he is coming again. One of the great Bible prophecy teachers out there is Dr. Mark Hitchcock. I am so thrilled that he has written so many books over and over and over again that really are just extrapolated out of the headlines of the day. He got his TM and his PhD from Dallas Theological Seminary. He's also a professor there, by the way. He teaches Bible exposition. He lives in Edmond, Oklahoma, and he is the senior pastor of Faith Bible Church there. And his newest book, literally, is about the headlines of the day, but the headlines being made in heaven, far more accurately. Although we get a little foreshadowing of what that's going to be about by looking at some of the headlines in today's news cycle. The book is called The Persian Storm, Bible Prophecy and Iran's Last Threat to Israel. You would have thought that he just wrote this 5 minutes ago, and in some respects he did. And it must be kind of difficult for a Bible prophecy expert to talk about Bible prophecy without being prophetic yourself, because as he's writing this particular book, the events are changing quite literally by the minute. So, Mark, I'm not sure how you handle it, but you put an introduction into the book that says things might be changing by the time you pick up this book and read it. And so that must be an interesting and delicious challenge for you as you're writing about Bible prophecy.
10: Well, yes. Thank you so much for having me on again. I appreciate it so much. But yeah, events are changing. It's a changing landscape over there constantly. But you know, the point I try to make in the beginning of this book, The Persian Storm, is you know that what the Bible predicts doesn't change. Mm-hmm. So you know, the events that we see, the news cycle, those events change, and we talk about a lot of those in the book. A lot of current events, a lot of things that are happening there. But the main thread that runs through the book, The Persian Storm, is here's what the Bible says about what's going to happen in the future. And so we're looking at current events through the lens of the Bible. I always like to say, you know, we don't look at the Bible through current events. We look at current events through the Bible. So that's our lens that we look at these things through. And while these events change, we watch them taking place, we know what the Bible says is going to happen in the future. And what we do see today happening, even in the middle of changing events, is just an inexorable movement towards the stage being set for the scenario that the Bible predicts for the end times. So everything's paving the way today and setting the stage for what the Bible says is coming.
4: Yeah. Amen and amen. And again, I think that should get us excited and motivated. You wrote this in the book, and I underlined it because I thought it was excellent. You say, prophecy is not meant to satisfy our curiosity about the future. God gave it to us to transform how we live in the present. I believe that. Explain what you mean.
10: Well, you know, God didn't just give us prophecy to just sit around thinking, oh, this is going to happen or that's going to happen, just to satisfy our curiosity. In fact, you know, he didn't tell us a lot of things. There's a lot of things we don't know. But God tells us about what's going to happen about the future, because he wants our lives to be changed. He wants us to know, first of all, that he's in control. You know, Bible prophecy, all these fulfilled prophecies, hundreds of them that have been fulfilled, tell us that God's in control. And that transforms our life. It transforms us in times of trouble. To know that, you know, I like to use the statement, if the whole world's in God's hands, then my world is in God's hands. Mm. You know, my little world is in his hands. He's got control of that. It also gives us a sense of urgency and expectancy. If Christ can come at any time, it should change the way we live. You know, we ought to live godly and holy lives in light of Christ's coming. It should motivate us to serve him, to sacrificially serve and give for the Lord's work. If we believe that Christ could come back at any moment, we're going to be called to account. It helps us when a loved one dies, someone that we love so much who knows the Lord. We know that they're going to go be with the Lord, and at any moment, the Lord could come and catch us up, and we'll meet them with the Lord in the air. So there's all kinds of practical, transformative influences and impact that Bible prophecy should have on our lives. So it's wonderful to look at these things and see how things are being set up in our world today for what the Bible predicts. It gives us confidence that God's sovereign, but it should have those everyday practical impacts in our life as well.
4: Amen to that. And I love the opportunity we have here for a moment to just lay out some precursory thoughts as we dive into the issue of prophecy. And you say that there are three factors to keep in mind when we're taking a look at current events. And the first is the world is ever changing. The second is we have to evaluate current events in light of the Bible. You just alluded to that a moment ago and not the other way around. And the third is the events that we see today are not the final fulfillment of Bible prophecy. Talk to me about all three of those, Mark, but especially the last one, because I bet you get asked a million and one times, okay, is this it? Are we seeing the fulfillment of prophecy right now? And that's got to be the toughest question to answer.
10: It is. Yeah, the first two we've talked about a bit. I mean, things are always changing in the world. You know, they're changing much more quickly now than any time in history. I mean, things are shifting. You know, we see technology just ramping up and just mushrooming in ways we could never have imagined. So the landscape is constantly changing. We do look at the Bible. We look at current events through the Bible. But, you know, that last one, maybe we'll pick it up on the other side of the break. But that last point really is key for us in the way we understand and look at biblical prophecy.
4: Thank you for the way you answered that. And thank you also for not rushing through the answer, because I think it's key as well. So let me go to that third point when we return. Dr. Mark Hitchcock is with us, a leading Bible prophecy expert and a prolific author. His latest book, The Persian Storm, Bible Prophecy in Iran's Last Threat to Israel. Sounds like it's right out of the headlines of the day. Most assuredly, it is setting the stage. Back after this.
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12: At just 12 years old, Pierre already understood the importance of hard work. 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But when Pierre joined them, it looked a little different. A severe infection had his left arm twisted and immobile. He found it hard to handle farming tools. Even simple tasks like riding a bike were a daily struggle. 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
4: You'd think that seeing the Red Sea swallow up an entire army or watching fire fall from heaven would cause someone to behave wisely. But no. 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The Persian Storm, Bible Prophecy in Iran's Last Threat to Israel. It is the latest in a long line of books written by Dr. Mark Hitchcock, who is a leading Bible prophecy expert. He's written multiple books, and he is senior pastor at Edmond Faith Bible Church in Edmond, Oklahoma. We were looking at the three key factors to keep in mind when we are evaluating current events. One is the world is ever changing. Two, we always evaluate current events in the light of Bible and not the other way around. And the third, which allows us to have a little deeper conversation, is this. Events we see today, Dr. Hitchcock writes, are not the final fulfillment of Bible prophecy. And that's always the question that people ask. Is this it? Is this the fulfillment? So you were going to take some more time, and I'm so thankful you are, Mark. Please go ahead.
10: Yes. That's one of the questions. Yeah, you're right. People always ask, you know, is this event that's taking place, is this fulfilling prophecy? My view is I don't really think there are very many prophecies being fulfilled today. I do think the regathering of the Jewish people to their land is a fulfillment that's in process. It's not fulfilled yet fully, but almost half the Jews in the world today are back in the land of Israel. It started in 1948 when 6% were there. It's almost half today. So it's kind of been an ongoing prophecy that's kind of been in process of fulfillment. I do think today as well, since we live in the church age, this age of the church, that apostasy, the Bible predicts apostasy and a falling away in professing Christianity. So I think that's a prophecy that's being fulfilled as well. But these other prophecies, like, you know, an invasion of Israel, Ezekiel 38 and 39 speaks of a coalition of nations. Iran is one of them that will invade Israel in the end times. That's not being fulfilled today, but we see the setup for it. We see the alignment of the nations that are mentioned there coming together. We see, a peace that's on the horizon. It's kind of strange to talk about that now with all that's happening over there. But I do think if Iran is weakened and degraded and their proxies are neutralized, that we could enter into a time of unparalleled peace in the Middle East. And the Bible predicts that in the future. So that peace that we see won't be that final peace, but it's going to be a setup for when the Antichrist comes, and he's going to kind of broker and forge a peace there in the Middle East. Again, it'll be a temporary peace. But all these things we see happening, are the build-up for that. The Middle East is the focus of the world today. It's the epicenter of biblical prophecy. And it's amazing to me all that's happening there in the Middle East. All eyes are on the Middle East every day. Mm-hmm. That's exactly what we should expect if we're near the coming of Christ.
4: Amen. That's exactly right. Mark, what I love about this book is that so often when we talk about prophecy, we tend to focus on the book of Revelation and we think a lot about the nation of Israel, but there are other nations very much at play in the end times. And that's what I loved about this book is that you bring us into those other countries that are very much mentioned. And in fact, I love the way you know current events so well, because you referenced something that President Erdogan of Turkey said when he called for a Russian, Iranian, and Turkish alliance against Israel. And then you go right back to something Elijah talked about 2,600 years before. There is going to be this alliance. Talk to me about what Elijah told us.
10: Yeah. In Ezekiel 38 and 39, the prophet Ezekiel tells us that there's going to be a coalition of nations that are going to invade Israel.

0: 570 BC, when Ezekiel wrote these names down, it's the places that were where these places were located back in his day. But when we look at the modern counterparts to those on a map today, we find out that it's Russia, that it's Turkey, that it's Iran, that it's Libya and Sudan. These are the names of the five nations. Now, at the end of Ezekiel 38, verse 6, he says, and many peoples with you. So in other words, there may be more that are involved, but these are the specific nations that are mentioned. And really, the axis of evil, you could say, against Israel right now is Russia, Iran, and Turkey. They're very allied with one another. Of course, you know, Russia and Iran are very tied together now with, you know, Iran's been supplying drones to Russia in their battle of Ukraine. Russia's been supplying air defense missiles and airplanes, aircraft to Iran. So there's all kinds of alliances between these nations. So here we are, you know, 2,600 years after Ezekiel prophesied this, these very nations have risen. Israel's back in the land. Really, all of this is just, it's an amazing apologetic for the truth of the Bible. It's an apologetic that the Bible's true and it's inspired by God.
1: Yeah, so well said and so absolutely true. So I want to talk about some of the history of Iran. And most of my Iranian friends say that they would prefer to be preferred to call Persians. And that would be biblically accurate to be able to do that. So if we just look at more recent history of this empire, and people need, if you're studying the empires of the world, the Persian Empire was huge. It was expansive, unbelievably so. But in 1979, there was a cultural revolution. They unseat the Shah. It opens the door. The theocracy comes in. Now we've got the Ayatollahs and the Mullahs. And this is particularly important because the Sunni have their, and the Shiite, rather, have their own eschatology, which is they believe that they have to have this massive movement to Islamicize the entire world in order for their Mahdi, their Messiah, to come forth. So I love talking to people who are involved in ministries in Iran that say we need to look at this and understand that we're seeing a physical war playing out, but it's really representative of the spiritual war that's taking place. Do you believe that? And if so, why?
0: Well, yes. I mean, there's no doubt. You know, Joel Rosenberg, he's a really good Bible teacher. He calls Iran, the regime, not the people there, but the regime there, an apocalyptic genocidal death cult. Now, that's pretty descriptive, but it's apocalyptic. It's based on their view of the end times. You know, the Bible has a view of the end times. Shiite Islam, that's the dominant view in Iran, they have an eschatology or a view of the end times. And so they believe that they're waiting for their 12th Imam, the Mahdi, to come back and to rule and reign over the earth and, you know, make Islam the global religion. But they believe he'll come back in a time of great struggle and chaos and warfare. And so they believe by causing all this trouble, you know, we're the great Satan, Israel's the little Satan, that they can actually put out the welcome mat for the Mahdi. So that's a dangerous, very dangerous ideology that we're dealing with.
1: Exactly. And it's also a deterrent to come and sit down and have ceasefire talks when you think that you're actually advancing your particular eschatology. Dr. Mark Hitchcock is with us. His latest book is called The Persian Storm, Bible Prophecy and Iran's Last Threat to Israel. So much Bible teaching in this book. We're going to get more of it after this.
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1: A lot of conversation out there today about the subject of money, capitalism, free market, free enterprise versus socialism. So many of us are sensing a paradigm shift, and we need to stop, take a deep breath, and ask ourselves what was good about this system known as capitalism, and what do we need to do to make sure that that system is preserved in this country, and particularly when it comes to helping the poor. Which system is better?
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1: We're visiting with Dr. Mark Hitchcock, a leading Bible prophecy expert and a prolific author on the topic. He's also senior pastor at Edmond Faith Bible Church in Edmond, Oklahoma. And his book is called, the latest of many, many books that he's written, is called The Persian Storm, Bible Prophecy, Iran's Last Threat to Israel. And what's so good about this book, Mark, is that it's not just talking about what Ezekiel 38 and 39 has to say about Iran and the alliance between Turkey and Russia, but also you do a great job of giving us modern world history. For example, you have a chapter, and it segues beautifully off what you and I were just talking about Shiite eschatology. It underscores why the declaration to have an atomic weapon. You know, a lot of people might say, well, China has them and Israel has them and the United States has them. Why are you making such a big deal out of Iran having them? Maybe you could give us a crash course because you do this marvelous timeline looking back over

0: Iran's growing capabilities with in terms of nuclear power, and also some of their leaders and some of the things that they have said. What makes Iran's having nuclear capability, and it isn't energy, despite what they say, what does it make them? Why does it make them more dangerous as a regime than other nations?
1: Well, yes, they have 1,000 pounds of uranium. It's been enriched to 60%. Well, you don't need to enrich to 60% for civil use, and it only takes a couple of weeks to get that to 90%. Hmm. That's, of course, a big part of what we're trying to get back from them is this, nuclear dust, it's been called, to retrieve. But yeah, the last people in the world you want to have a nuclear weapon are people who have an apocalyptic, genocidal view that the United States is the great Satan, that Israel is the little Satan, and that these places need to be neutralized and destroyed in order to prepare the way for your Messiah, your Mahdi, to come back to the world. And you look at Russia, and you look at especially China and North Korea. They're atheistic nations, so they don't want to die because when they die, they believe it's all over. But these leaders, the Mullah regime in Iran, thinks that they're going to live forever and live in paradise and be rewarded greatly because they're going to destroy these terrible powers in the world, and they're going to prepare the way for the Mahdi to come. So they have an incentive and a motive to destroy other people and kill people who disagree with them. And so, those are the last people you ever want to get their hands on a nuclear weapon. So far, nuclear weapons have been held in check since, World War II. Pakistan has a nuclear weapon, or India does, and several other nations. But, Iran is the one nation, and it's been consistent. All of the presidents of the United States, Republican and Democrat, have said, we cannot allow Iran to have a nuclear weapon. And President Trump's been the first person who's really taken this action. When they've got 1,000 pounds of 60% enriched uranium, that you can highly enriched uranium, you can take the 90% very quickly. Got to go over there and say we can't let this we can't let this happen and take place. So it's their beliefs make them the most dangerous people on Earth that anyone could ever imagine to have nuclear weapons.
0: Yeah, thank you for saying that. That really is necessary. That's not what you're going to hear when it's reported on the Alphabet Soup networks. You have to understand the theology behind this, which I think is the most important part of this story, which is why people like you teaching us on this subject are so very important. Here's another part of this, and you write about it in the book, and I don't know that at first blush we see this connection, but why is Syria such an important linkage with what's going on in Iran?
1: Well, yes, it's interesting. Syria, they had a civil war there that went on for a really long time, and both Iran and Russia were very involved in Syria, which is interesting. It's right on Israel's northern border. I mean, they're right on the northern doorstep of Israel, which Ezekiel 38 and 39 talk about them invading from the north, coming down into Israel. But when Bashar al-Assad, when his regime ended, he went to Russia. And, Russia's got their problems in Ukraine, and Iran has, obviously got their struggles back home. So they've kind of evacuated out of Syria. Well, now Turkey has come in, and there's a leader there now who's greatly under Turkish influence. And so Syria is a key player because they're right on the northern border of Israel. Russia and Iran were there. They're kind of not, don't have as much influence there now. But now you have Turkey there. And a lot of the prophecies, too, about the Mahdi have to do with Syria, have to do with things that are going to happen there. So it's part of their apocalyptic viewpoint. And that's why ISIS, was so involved there. Now, ISIS are Sunnis, but they have their own, apocalyptic view as well about the end times. So Syria is kind of a key place in their whole apocalyptic scenario. But it's also so key because, whenever Russia and Iran left, people thought, well, okay, they're the threat's gone now. Well, Turkey just came right in and filled the vacuum. So another one of these Ezekiel 38, 39 conspirators.
0: Wow. You write in the book that this part of their prophecy about the Mahdi is that apparently he is allegedly associated with a bloody civil war that will take place in Syria and cause hundreds of thousands of deaths. So this isn't even a battle necessarily fought solely on Iranian soil. Syria is part of this picture as well, then.
1: That's right. Yeah, Syria is really a key place. And again, that's why, it's interesting. All that's gone on in Syria, a lot of people don't understand all their eschatology that has to do with that nation. Again, that's why, ISIS was so active there. And really the leader there now in Syria is a former ISIS leader that's taken over Syria now. And so, you know, Israel, of course, has had to push these troops back a ways and has a big buffer zone there now in the north. But it's all part of this whole, complex and matrix of events that they have and their whole view of the end times. And, we have a view of the end times as well, but our view of the end times is based on hundreds of prophecies that have already happened. And they don't have any prophecies that have been fulfilled yet. They have no track record in a book to say hundreds of prophecies have happened. So we know the biblical scenario is true because hundreds of prophecies have already been literally fulfilled, just as the Bible says.
0: Wow. The Persian Storm, Bible Prophecy and Iran's Last Threat to Israel. Dr. Mark Hitchcock is our guest and the author. And by the way, that book's right there on our information page. In my class, this would be required reading so you'd know current events, but more importantly, you know exactly what the Bible is prophesizing about what's yet to come. Back after this.
2: I'm Ruth Kramer with Mission Network News. A U.S. brokered deal between Israel and the Lebanese government is 2 weeks into a 6-week ceasefire. The deal still allows Israel to act in self-defense. Hezbollah did not participate in the agreement. Flares of fighting continued this week with Hezbollah drone attacks and Israeli strikes along the border. Slavic Gospel Association's Eric Mock says people in northern Israel are constantly in fear. SGA supports Russian-speaking churches in Israel, encouraging people with aid and the love of Jesus. And at the right place and time, the Word of God makes a difference. Kurt Rovenstein with Bibles for China recently heard the story of a Muslim seafaring man who had received a Bible at a port in New Orleans. Though he didn't read it, the man's son picked it up years later, and today he's working to share the gospel in the Muslim world. Pray that Bible distributors will be encouraged. Find your place in the story at missionnews.org. Mission Network News, a service of One Way Ministries. I'm Ruth Kramer.
0: 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Fascinating conversation with Dr. Mark Hitchcock, who is a leading Bible prophecy expert and a prolific author on the subject, writing more than 20 books, 40 books, actually. He has 2 degrees that he picked up from Dallas Theological Seminary, which works out well because he's also a research prof there of Bible exposition. He is also the senior pastor at Edmond Faith Bible Church in Edmond, Oklahoma. And his latest book is called The Persian Storm, Bible Prophecy and Iran's Last Threat to Israel. Walking through life with Bible in one hand, newspaper in the other. This book will help you do just that. You understand current events better because Mark is so well-versed in all of that, but also he helps us understand Bible prophecy. So here is the paradox of Iran right now, if I can put it this way. So talking to people like Dr. Hamo Shariat, we both know he's deemed by our friend Joel Rosenberg to be called the Billy Graham of Iran, the gospel getting poured into that nation 24/7. They are dissatisfied with Islam. It's been a boot on their neck. It hasn't satisfied. They turned to atheism. That left a hole in their heart. And now in record numbers, people are coming to faith in Christ. In fact, Hormuz alleges that it's the fastest growing nation, Christian nation in the world because people are coming at such record rates. Now, if that's the case, explain to me how we see that today and what Ezekiel prophesizes will come in this unholy alliance between Iran and Russia and Turkey against Israel in the future. So how does all of that work together?
1: Well, these countries are always driven by whoever's in power, by the regime. And of course, the regime, the Mullah regime in Iran, is driven by this apocalyptic ideology we've talked about. You have the Iranian Revolutionary Guard Corps. You have all of this regime. It's like in Nazi Germany. You had the regime that was driving all this. A lot of the people didn't buy into that. But of course, the people are so oppressed in Iran. Everyone's afraid now to step out, to do anything because of the, they've killed over 40,000 of their own people in this recent uprising. But, people might say, well, gosh, all these people are coming to Christ in Iran. So how's Iran going to be a nation that's going to be involved in this, attack against Israel? Well, we have to remember, at least in my understanding of the end times, the rapture of the church is going to take place before Israel, before the Ezekiel 38-39 invasion. The church, believers in Christ, will be caught up to heaven to go and to be with the Lord. And so, you know, all that will be left in Iran then at that point in time is this Mullah regime and all those who are hardened against Israel. Obviously, more people may come to Christ after the rapture. We believe that. But they'll become even more hardened, I think, at that time. I think the same thing will be true in America. You know, we see a massive turning now against Israel today in our own country.
0: Mm-hmm.
1: You know, for the first time, you know, more Democrats, you know, favor Gaza and the Hamas than over Israel. And I just read a statistic here just recently, you know, 60% of people in America have an unfavorable view of Israel. So the first time we're seeing these kinds of numbers. So, you know, when you take the church out someday, all the believers out, those numbers are going to rise astronomically higher. Mm-hmm. You know, in Israel and all the anti-Semitism we see today is going to be, you know, something that's far beyond what we can ever imagine today. And Iran, Russia, Turkey, these nations, they're going to come down into Israel in that time. And ultimately, you know, this is ultimately inspired by Satan himself. You know, Satan's the ultimate anti-Semite. I mean, he hates what God loves. God loves Israel. God loves the church. And so he wants to wipe them out so that God's prophecies about them can't be fulfilled. So he's going to be, you know, animating and activating and energizing all of this in the end times. And he's activating and energizing what we see happening today as well.
0: Yeah, so important for us to remember that. So, Mark, give us some Bible teaching, if you will. You write in the book, from the book of Daniel, about the rise and fall of the Persian Empire. Talk about that, because, you know, it's interesting, because we've gotten some names that have been thrown around in current headlines as we look at the situation with Israel and Iran, talking, for example, about Cyrus and how Cyrus let the Jews free, and now the Jews are, quote, returning the favor to Iran. So we need a little background contextually for that for Scripture. So talk to me about what Daniel teaches us.
1: Well, Daniel chapter 2, Daniel 7, also in Daniel chapter 8, you know, talks about how there's going to be these four empires in succession that will rule over the nation of Israel. And the first one was Babylon, led by Nebuchadnezzar. But the Babylonian Empire was then taken over by the Persian Empire. It's in 539 B.C. They took over, conquered Babylon, took over the Babylonian Empire. And the Persian Empire then dominated the world from 539 B.C. to about 330 B.C., so, you know, a period of around 200 years or so. Mm-hmm. And then they were overtaken by the Greeks, by Alexander the Great. Of course, then we know that after that was the Roman Empire and that dominated Israel for a long, long period of time. But, yeah, Persia, you know, it's pictured in chapter 2 of Daniel as the Silver Kingdom. Daniel saw this image. Nebuchadnezzar had a dream of this great image. The head was gold, the chest and arms were silver, belly and thighs were bronze, and the feet, legs were iron, and the feet are iron and clay. And the second part of that image was ancient Persia. It's the Silver Kingdom. The two arms represent the two parts of this empire, the Median part and the Persian, the Medo-Persians. Hmm. And then when you get over to Daniel 7, you have the lion represents Babylon, but there's a bear, and this bear has a big ponderous bear, and the Persian Empire was massive and ponderous, and the bear has three ribs in his mouth, which picture Lydia and Babylon and Egypt, the three parts of the world in that day that the Persians conquered. And so, you know, all these prophecies were literally fulfilled. So Daniel is writing the book of Daniel in about 530 B.C., she's writing about the Persian Empire rising to power 200 years later. Hmm. And as you mentioned earlier, in Isaiah 44 and 45, the prophet Isaiah in 700 B.C. prophesies a man named Cyrus, calls him by name 100 years before he's born, and says that he's going to allow the Jewish people to come back and rebuild their temple when it's been destroyed. Well, the temple wasn't destroyed till 586 B.C. It wasn't destroyed until 120 years after Isaiah's writing. So Isaiah's writing about a man who's going to allow them to go back and rebuild their destroyed temple 100 years before their temple's even been destroyed, and 100 years before this man is even born. And so that's the reason why we can read these prophecies about the future and the end times in the Bible and know that they will happen, because we've already seen hundreds of prophecies that have already been literally precisely fulfilled, just as the Bible says. And so the word Persia or Persian or Persians occurs 36 times in the Bible. And only one of those has to do with the future. In Ezekiel 38, verse 5, talks about how Persia is going to be part of this coalition of nations to invade Israel. Well, all the 35 prophecies, the past ones about Persia, have all been fulfilled. So we can know that the ones that aren't fulfilled yet will be literally fulfilled, just as the Bible says. So it gives us a great confidence that God's in control of what's happening in this world. And you know, we look at and watch the news a lot of times, all the turbulence and turmoil we see. We wonder, is anyone in control of all this? We can know that God is. God is, and he's moving everything to its appointed end to fulfill these prophecies given, in this case, in the book of Ezekiel, 2,600 years ago.
0: Yeah, shocking. Wow, just breathtaking. So you've read about the Abraham Accords. I'm so glad you did, because I remember when these were signed, thinking to myself, I wonder if this has anything to do with, if not the direct fulfillment of prophecy, certainly setting the stage for it. So talk to me about the Abraham Accords and why in the book you call it a prophetic realignment.
1: Well, yes, under President Trump back in 2020, the Abraham Accords were brokered. Four nations had restored diplomatic relations with Israel. You had Bahrain, you had United Arab Emirates, Sudan, and Morocco. Now, before that, long before that, back in 1979, Egypt had entered into an agreement with Israel, kind of a treaty or a kind of a peace pact with way back in 1979. Jordan did the same thing in 1994. But these four, Arab nations that have entered into the Abraham Accords with Israel in 2020 was earth shaking. Now, right now, in the days ahead, they're talking about, hopefully Saudi Arabia will become part of this. Lebanon, Israel and Lebanon are working against Hezbollah. Lebanon might become part of this. So it's a movement that's begun, and it's not caught on yet fully. But President Trump has also founded this Board of Peace. That's a group of nations that are going to oversee the Hamas and the rebuilding of Gaza and instituting all the peace accords between Israel and Gaza. And so all of this is happening in a world where the Bible predicts that the event that starts the coming time of the tribulation period is this Antichrist, this future world ruler, who's going to broker a peace treaty with Israel. And when it says in Daniel 9:27, it says he's going to make a firm covenant with the many in Israel. That word firm, it's a word that means strong. So it can mean he's going to compel a covenant. He's going to come on the scene and, kind of give it, a take it or leave it deal and compel people to the peace table. Or the word can mean to strengthen or confirm a covenant. In other words, the Antichrist will come and strengthen or confirm maybe a framework of peace that already is in existence. And it's possible that, the Abraham Accord, this Board of Peace, whatever is in place, the Antichrist will come in and just strengthen that and make it firm and bring that to pass. And it'll be a temporary peace, but peace is coming to the Middle East, the Bible tells us.
0: Yes, exactly. Wow. In fact, I want to pick up on that concept of peace when we get back. Dr. Mark Hitchcock is with us. The hours fly, and there is so much more in this book I haven't even gotten to yet. So my strong suggestion is you read it, because it'll help you understand what's happening in terms of current events. But far more importantly, you're going to have that Bible in one hand and the newspaper in the other. The newspaper is going to change. The Bible is a northern star. It doesn't change. And it has a 100% record of prophecies made and fulfilled. So anything yet to be fulfilled, it's going to be fulfilled. Back after this.
3: Speaking truth over the noise of the day.
4: Last night, congressional leaders released their plan to avoid a potential government shutdown this week with funding stopgaps, also known as continuing resolutions, or CR, to use the Washington term. This would keep the federal agencies funded into March. This comes at a time when alleged details over a border agreement were leaked over the weekend, causing Senate Republicans to remind people not to believe everything they read on the internet.
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0: Persian Storm, Bible Prophecy in Iran's Last Threat to Israel. Newest book by Dr. Mark Hitchcock, who is a prolific author on the subject of Bible prophecy. He has written more than 40 books on the topic and is also senior pastor at Edmond Faith Bible Church in Edmond, Oklahoma. So, Mark, let me go to this. I'm so glad you brought up this peace panel and you brought up the Abraham Accords, because you see the stage being set. The pieces are certainly being moved. And boy, I feel like God is saying, are we paying attention here? But when we, after the rapture that takes place and we enter into the 7-year period, there are 3.5 years of a false peace, thinking people have to say, how can there be a false peace if it's not preceded by a time of turmoil? So does the Bible give us any indication of what sets up this false peace? Because you can't have a false peace and unless you have unrest preceding it. So talk to me about that.
1: Well, we don't know exactly, but we just think about the rapture. If we believe in the pre-tribulation rapture, one of these days, in the moment, in the twinkling of an eye, millions and millions of people are going to disappear from this earth. They're going to be caught up to be with the Lord. You think about what it's going to do. Talk about a housing crisis, the next day. Talk about a drop on the Dow Jones. I think our world's going to be left reeling. There'll be chaos. And so in the midst of this chaos, people are going to be looking for some kind of order, some kind of structure. And, the Antichrist is going to rise out of that. He's going to be, he's going to be the man with a plan, if you will. And he's going to come on the scene, and he's going to be the one that I think is going to come and kind of calm the waters, as a result of this chaos that's taking place. And one of the things that he'll do is he will, I believe, solve the Middle East, at least temporarily. It'll have the appearance that he's solving the Middle East crisis. Mm. And, I was born in 1959, and every president my whole life, every one of their Secretary of State, everybody is trying to bring peace to the Middle East. It's just been, an elusive phantom that never gets solved. Sometimes there's cessation of warfare, but there's never peace.
0: Exactly.
1: And the Antichrist is going to be able to bring that. So I think that it's going to be the rapture that's going to bring just unbelievable chaos and confusion to this world. But then the Antichrist will emerge from that, and he'll have this plan, and he'll do a lot of other things. But one of the things I think, that he will do is bring this, temporary, it's going to be a temporary peace to the Middle East. He'll actually be the one who ultimately breaks that peace. He's going to have one of the great, double crosses of all time. He's going to turn on Israel and begin to persecute the Jewish people and become the world's greatest anti-Semite in history. But wow, that's kind of how I think we probably get there.
0: Mm-hmm.
1: What we see now, I do think is a setup for it too. How you get to the peace, because Iran right now is the main, the main one who's stirring the pot over there. If they are degraded and neutralized, all their proxies, Israel could enter a golden age of peace over there. And think, we finally gotten a lot of this. Now it won't last forever. But, they could enter into a real unparalleled time of peace if this thing in Iran, goes the way that Israel and President Trump want it to.
0: Yeah, fascinating. Let me come full circle, because you had mentioned this at the beginning of our conversation, and Ezekiel talks about it, you write, 11 times. And that is this person with the name of Gog. It's not a place, it is a person. And you say it is the ultimate Antichrist. So tell me some more about him. So in this false peace, and you're thinking that perhaps this is out of which, this is the series of events are going to be the cauldron out of which emerges the Antichrist, whose name, if I'm reading this right, would be Gog. Do we know anything else about him?
1: Well, yeah, I take it that Gog and the Antichrist are two different people. I take that Gog is the leader of this Northern Confederacy, this Russian, Iranian, Turkish coalition. And the Antichrist, then, I think, rises out of a revived Roman Empire. So I actually think Gog and Antichrist are going to kind of be, in conflict with one another. And so Antichrist is going to make this treaty with Israel, a peace treaty. And while they're living under that peace, it says while they're at rest and living securely, Gog, this leader of this northern coalition, is going to bring his army down into Israel. And they're going to be wiped out by God. It's going to be a supernatural destruction that's going to take place. Hmm. But Gog, the word Gog, it's probably from a word that means darkness. Again, I don't think that'll be the person's real name, but it's just a symbolic name for what this leader will be like. Now, many people have wondered, could Vladimir Putin be Gog?
0: Mm-hmm.
1: I mentioned Joel Rosenberg earlier, but he says that He says that Vladimir Putin, we have no idea if he's Gog or not, but he says he's certainly Gog-esque. And I like that. You know, he's Gog-esque or Gog-like. So, because we do look at people many times, you know, historical figures and say, you know, that person's kind of like what the Antichrist will be like. So there's foreshadows and types, I think, and pictures of what the Antichrist will be like. And again, we have no idea if someone like Vladimir Putin is Gog or not. The Bible doesn't tell us that. But I think he's the type of leader we would look at and say, this is the kind of person who could lead something like this, you know, when the time comes.
0: Wow. So many questions I want to ask you in the few minutes we have left. Let me just quickly ask you to touch on Magog, because for a long period of time, I think people thought that Gog and Magog were two different people or two different places. One is a person, mm-hmm. one is a place. Talk to me about this.
1: Yeah, Gog's of the land of Magog, and Magog is the land of the ancient Scythians. Scythians were a real warlike, nomadic people that wandered across the Central Asia in what today is really southern Russia, and partly in Ukraine. So that's an interesting connection today.
0: Mm-hmm.
1: They also were in those five nations that used to be part of the Soviet Union. I call them the five stans, you know, Kazakhstan and Uzbekistan. There's 60 million Muslims live in those countries. So Magog may be, you know, those former, the kind of the underbelly of the old Soviet Union. The Soviet Union could possibly include Ukraine as well. So Gog is going to come out of the land of Magog, which probably, you know, certainly includes Russia. So it seems like he'll be a leader from Russia who'll kind of be able to kind of coalesce this entire coalition against Israel in the end times.
0: Mark, in 45 seconds, can you tell me when this is all said and done for people particularly who are dealing with this issue of anti-Semitic beliefs out there? What happens to Israel in the final analysis?
1: Well, God's going to see him through to the end. You know, he's made promises to them that he's going to fulfill. And the Bible tells us in the end that the Jewish people are going to turn en masse to Jesus as their Messiah, you know, mass conversion. Romans 11 says that, you know, when the fullness of the Gentiles have come in, all Israel will be saved. And that doesn't mean all Jews of all time, but those Jews living then, God will save them and he'll fulfill his covenants with them, just as he promised.
0: What a fascinating and remarkably rich conversation. Mark, thank you for that. I really want to encourage my friends to get this. Again, we talk all the time as we push you out into the marketplace of ideas to walk through life with the Bible in one hand and the newspaper in the other. This book, The Persian Storm, will help you to understand Bible prophecy, but it'll also quicken you to be discerning and sensitive to the events that are taking place daily. As well, to quote C.S. Lewis again, Aslan is on the move. No questions there. Read the book. It is absolutely eye-opening. Mark, thank you again for a great conversation. We'll see you next time, friends, on In the Market with Janet Parshall.
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28: Is our source of life being poisoned? We're going to be talking about this on Faith and Freedom. I'm Matt Staver, founder and chairman of Liberty Counsel. Joining me is Holly Mead.
29: So think about this math, Matt. Every week, an average of 13,500 preborn children, and that's children that aren't born yet, but they are then killed by these chemical abortion drugs.
28: Yeah, that's amazing. So chemical abortion is on the increase. Brick and mortar abortion clinics are on the decrease. So what's happening with these chemical abortions? When this mifepristone was approved in the twilight days or weeks of the Bill Clinton administration by the FDA. He wanted to get this out, and so they approved it in the last remaining weeks of his presidency. They did not do any studies that were showing the adverse effect of mifepristone on women, certainly on the environment. Obviously, it was envisioned at the time, or promoted, I should say, at the time, that it would be a small percentage of what would be part of the abortion industry, and the brick and mortar would continue to increase. But you know what happened is the mifepristone drug has increased and brick and mortar has been continually decreasing. So most abortions now are done through this mifepristone chemical abortion.
29: But the thing is, our septic systems and our city water treatment plants were not designed to handle that.
28: And they never did a study on it.
29: Yeah.
28: They never did a study on it. So when you think about going to an abortion facility, a brick and mortar facility, and you have the remains of the brutalized, ripped apart baby, they have to account for all the body parts to make sure that the abortion was complete. And they are required by law, just like a hospital, for example, to properly dispose of the, quote, medical waste, the human remains, in certain receptacles. And they have to have certain requirements to dispose of that. So what happens to a chemical abortion? That chemical abortion is not happening in a brick-and-mortar facility.
29: Oh, you're going home in your own bathroom and doing it.
28: Yeah, you take the pill. Lots of times it comes through the mail. You never see anybody face-to-face. You get a package in the mailbox. You open it up. You take the pill. You're at home. You're at a hotel. And you take this pill. And then you start to have an abortion. And where you have that abortion, you have it in the bathroom at the toilet. And the remains of mifepristone and the baby's body parts, bones and sinew and organs, go into the water, the toilet, and are flushed into the wastewater system, the treatment plants. Now, I was talking to a developer just yesterday, Holly, about Mount Dora, Florida. It's a nice little quaint town north of Orlando. Beautiful town. Do you know that Mount Dora, Florida is at capacity for its sewage and will not be able to allow building for 4 more years? That's shocking.
29: Wow.
28: In other words, their sewer system has reached capacity. And therefore, if you want to build a new structure that's also going to be hooked up to the sewage system, you will not be able to do that for 4 years unless something drastically happens. I know that firsthand from a developer that is working in this beautiful place of Mount Dora. Mount Dora is not, however, an exception to the rule. Some of our wastewater treatment plants have reached maximum capacity. Mount Dora is just an example of that. They're in a crisis right now because they cannot, people can't go there, buy a piece of property, build a new structure that's going to be hooked up to the wastewater sewage system because they're at capacity. They can't hook up anymore.
29: Now, so this is residential and commercial?
28: It's anything.
29: Wow.
28: It's a nightmare.
29: And they have a huge lake there too.
28: They do. So it's a beautiful location, but this is just an example of the outdated, over-maxed treatment systems. So beyond the fact that many of these are at capacity, what else is happening is we know for a fact that these treatment plants cannot filter out long-lasting drugs. We've known that for years, for example. Take, for example, the different kinds of antibiotics. You take an antibiotic shot, you take an antibiotic pill. Guess where that goes? It goes into the wastewater treatment plants. And those are long-lasting metabolites. They are not able to be filtered out. And what happens to them? They recycle, yes, they do, back into your water supply. Because the water supply systems cannot filter out these long-lasting metabolites. So, what about mifepristone? Well, mifepristone has a long half-life. It has a long-lasting metabolite. It does not dissolve in the water. So just like the antibiotics, mifepristone, a progesterone-blocking drug, cannot be filtered out by virtually any wastewater treatment plant in the United States, which means if it can't be filtered out, guess what's happening to it? It's likely being recycled back into drinkable water or other kinds of water that is being used for fertilizing, sprinkling, and other things.
29: Which means, regardless of what your stance is about abortion, this issue affects every single person.
28: Yeah, so we know that there's a rise of infertility. There could be a lot of causes. The question that we need to ask, which we don't have a question or an answer for to this question, and that is the rise of infertility in part caused by mifepristone going back into the drinkable water? And the question is a very legitimate one because mifepristone is a progesterone-blocking drug. That's what happens in this situation. It kills the baby by starving it. So if you take progesterone or this progesterone-blocking drug, mifepristone, and if you are pregnant, guess what will happen? Well, it's going to starve your baby and therefore result in a miscarriage. Now, I can't say for a fact that that's the cause of it. I can say, however, there's a likely...
29: It's a questionable, yeah.
28: ...connection, and it needs to be studied. But beyond that, Holly, beyond the drugs that are going into the wastewater system, there's also 30 to 40 tons, that's an estimate, and it's probably higher than that, of human remains going into the wastewater system. There's a lot of articles. We have a PowerPoint on this where we have articles from newspaper reports that babies, they call them fetuses, were found in the wastewater treatment plants.
29: Wow. But you know, President Trump has said he wants crystal clear drinking water. Secretary Kennedy is aware of this issue. So I think we need to continue to talk to our people on Capitol Hill and get them, you know, up to speed on this and then deal with this soon.
28: Yeah, so Trump has said two things, and it can't be both. He said that he's favorable to this mifepristone, but he's also favorable to have clean drinking water. You cannot have mifepristone and clean drinking water. I think that when he realizes and understands...
29: He needs the details.
28: ...that this is going into our drinking water...
29: Right.
28: ...then I think he's going to say the same thing that RFK is saying. And in fact, we have had meetings with RFK Jr.'s team in HHS, with the FDA, high-level people in the FDA, and also people in the Trump administration. And they know about this issue. As a result of our meetings with the Trump administration and other high-level officials as well, where this has been brought to their attention, there are several things happening. There is going to be a congressional hearing. There's already been a congressional hearing with regards to mifepristone. There's going to be a congressional hearing with regards to this abortion drug going into the water. And as a direct result of our involvement in the second MAHA report, Make America Healthy Again report from the HHS regarding children, there is a specific statement that says that these chemicals in the water should be studied. So that is being done. We have a lot of progress that we've made, but we have to get to the finish line.
29: And you know, it helps when people, you know, they learn this and they speak up and they address their elected officials with this information.
28: Absolutely. And most people don't think about it. Every time, Holly, we present this to somebody, people's like their eyes pop open and their jaw drops like, really, this is going to the water? Yeah, it's going
29: this
28: to the water.
29: This affects all of us.
28: It affects every one of us. It doesn't matter where you stand on abortion. We ought to have clean water, as President Trump says. We ought to have clean drinking water. And that includes stopping mifepristone, stopping aborted babies from going into the wastewater systems. For more information, go to abortioninourwater.org. That's abortioninourwater.org. That's a special website we created with lots of information, abortioninourwater.org.
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6: If you jotted down every word you spoke to your teenager in a given day, what would the tally look like? Heavy on the criticism side? are heavy on the praise. Hi, I'm Mark Gregston with Parenting Today's Teens. 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
9: 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David Barton and Tim Barton have been collecting some good news for you. I'm Rick Green. I'm the ping pong guy, so I'll just bounce it back and forth between David and Tim, and we're going to get in as much as we possibly can today. 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You just click that little share button, forward it out to your friends and family. That's how you become a force multiplier and help us share the program. All right, guys, let's jump into some good news. David, what are we starting with?
10: Well, we're starting with some good news, I think, for the future of the military. And it deals with how we currently train what we believe will be the top leaders in the military in the next generation. And so what's happened over previous years, the U.S. military, the now five, six branches, used to be five, now six branches, they were working with elite schools and universities to put some of the sharpest potential military leaders into those schools and universities to help them train their thinking and hone their skills to come back and be great thinkers for the military. And so what happened is Secretary of War Pete Hegseth has said, well, we're not getting what we wanted. We're not getting the great leaders. We're getting great woke leaders, and that's not where the military is going. And so it had been that they had positions for 93 fellowship positions, and this is when the federal government pays to send these top prospects into some of the best schools in America to receive special training and superior training, et cetera. And so there were 93 fellowship positions, and it was spread across 22 different elite institutions, including Harvard, MIT, Georgetown, Columbia, Princeton, all these different places. And so what Hegseth said, we're not getting what we want out of here. And Hegseth specifically said, what we want is schools that teach the U.S. Constitution and Western civilization philosophy. Now, that's a pretty low bar, right? Teach the Constitution, teach the civilization, teach Western civilization, where we are, what we believe, what our values are. We're just not getting that out of those elite institutions. So what they did, Pete announced that what we're going to do is we're now making contracts with different universities. Those universities that teach the Constitution and teach Western civilization, those universities include Hillsdale and Liberty University and George Mason University and Pepperdine University and Baylor University and the University of Florida and Auburn University and University of North Carolina. These are some of the more conservative schools that are still teaching Western civilization, still teaching the Constitution. And I love the fact that the military is saying, hey, we want leaders who actually know the Constitution and know how Western civilization works and why it's different and what the wars have been to that. So this is really, really good news in my viewpoint, looking at what's happening here in the military and the next generation of national leaders we're training for the military.
11: Oh, it's so good. And Pete Hegseth has done so many things. I feel like we've praised him almost as much as we've praised President Trump on Good News Fridays for how many moments he has shown courage and leadership. But I also do want to point out, as great as this is, let me point out how low that bar is. Because if you're talking about universities in North Carolina, among others, We have staff members that came from the University of North Carolina, and they can tell stories about how this is not a conservative university, but in comparison, if it is so much more conservative than these woke Ivy Leagues, like, again, like I just want to help people understand the bar here is so low. All you have to do is not explicitly and openly hate America and hate our military. That's basically it. And apparently some of these schools could not accommodate, but how great to have a leader saying, look, we're not going to continue to partner with you if what you are teaching, informing, and encouraging your students is how bad and evil America and our military is. Why would our military have any kind of connection or partnership with you? It makes total sense. And yet it took somebody like Pete Hegseth to get this done. So absolutely, we applaud him for doing this. And hopefully it encourages even these universities where they have maintained, or actually in some cases maybe opened, some new partnership opportunities. Hopefully it encourages them to do more things that align with the vision and values, the worldview of what we need for our military leaders. So yes, Dad, to your point, kudos, super awesome for Pete Hegseth having some leadership in these moments.
9: It's just another area where you see this administration being transformational, not just word salad, it's not just throwing a bone here or there to constituencies that help get them elected. I mean, they're going deep into really what changes America for a generation. So very, very good news. All right, Tim, what's next for you? Or no, first up for you.
11: Well, this is from the U.S. Supreme Court earlier this week, guys. So many great things have been coming down from the Supreme Court. This one, the headline says, Supreme Court restricts race-based redistricting in Louisiana case. Now, this probably is not going to only affect Louisiana. There's several states we already have in mind that this is going to impact. One of the things that happened, just for background on this case, is there were some Democrats in Louisiana that said, hey, we need to have some congressional districts specifically for Black people so they can have Black representation. And this is a big, important conversation right now, and we'll probably come to maybe even the Supreme Court upholding the Texas redistricting map later. We know that at this point, also Florida, they're going to do some redistricting. We know that also in Virginia, the redistricting they tried to do was struck down by their own state Supreme Court because they didn't follow constitutional lines. I'm saying this redistricting of districts is honestly, it's always political because whatever political party is in charge, they're going to try to redistrict the maps to favor themselves. That's very standard and common. It's the way it works. It doesn't matter if you're a Democrat in charge or Republican in charge. It's just the way things are done. And you can argue whether it's right or wrong. That's fine. That's a fine discussion to have. But redistricting is normal. What is not normal, and by the way, what is not clearly constitutional as the Supreme Court just upheld, is when you say, you know what, we want some districts that are only for Black people. Instead of saying, hey, this district is going to represent this section of the city or these several counties, to say, nope, this district is only for Black people. Well, it seems like that's actually being kind of racist, which is, in theory, you would have thought then contrary to some like the Voting Rights Act, where you literally part of some amendments done to our Constitution, part of some of the laws that have been passed, say you can't divide people based on race. I mean, right? Since the Civil War, we've kind of been done with dividing people based on race. Now, I know we live in this new era where there are woke universities that are having race-based dormitories, and they're actually segregating again, as crazy as it is. There are literally places doing that. Well, that's what happened in Louisiana. There was a couple places where they said, we want some Black-only representation, and it was challenged in the state saying, guys, that literally is the opposite of what the Constitution, what the laws of the land tell us, that you can't divide people solely based on race. You can't have different voting blocks based solely on race. That's what the Jim Crow laws were that got struck down with civil rights laws. That's part of what happened before the Civil War with some of the Reconstruction Voting Rights Act all the way back then. The good news is the Supreme Court, in a 6-3 decision, acknowledged you can't divide people based on race and give voting districts based on race. That's literally the opposite of what the law says. Now, not surprising, and I say this sadly, is there were three liberal justices on the other side, Justices Elena Kagan, Sonia Sotomayor, and Ketanji Brown Jackson, they dissented with this, saying, no, it's very important that we continue these race-based districts, or at least something like that is what they said. But the good news is the Supreme Court upheld this notion that we do not segregate in America based on race. Now, again, it's totally different if we're saying we want Democrats, we want Republicans to have more seats. That's not race-based, that's politically oriented, and that is normal in politics. And by the way, it's also legal in politics. It is not legal, it's not moral, it's not normal to say we are going to segregate based on race. That is an immoral thing that the Democrats have been advocating for, and fortunately the Supreme Court struck it down. So guys, yet another piece of good news coming down from the Supreme Court, this time saying we're not going to do race-based districting. That is a win.
9: Tim, I'm surprised. Sounds like you're actually saying that we should not judge people based on the color of their skin. Maybe the content of their character, or perhaps even the way that they vote would be how they're organized to be with like-minded people in a district. And I am shocked. I am absolutely shocked that those three justices you mentioned would be against, you know, getting rid of racial standards and judging people. But I'm shocked that those three judges would want people to be able to be advanced based on the color of their skins. I mean, it just happens to be those three left-wing judges. I'm just shocked. Anyway,
11: yeah, you know, it's pretty inconsistent with their normal. Yeah, it's pretty inconsistent with their normal behavior patterns. You know, normally they wouldn't side something like this. So it's unusual. And of course, I'm saying that's tongue-in-cheek. No, this is exactly the kind of ideas they've been promoting, which, again, we talk about this often, but it bears repeating yet again as we are in the midst of some primary seasons, as we're coming up to a midterm election. Who you elect makes a major difference, and part of the difference it makes is at times the people we elect are in charge of appointing or nominating or confirming judges in various states or even federally, and having leaders that have a good worldview when it comes to understanding our nation, the Constitution, and biblical morals and ethics, it makes a difference because they choose different kinds of leaders, judges, etc., when they have a better worldview. So just remember, as you are voting, you might not always be pleased with the candidates that you have on your ballot, and that is totally fair. I can tell you right now, looking at the U.S. Senate race here in Texas, there's a lot of things I'm disappointed with on that ballot, on that race. But ultimately, there is some clarity I have as well, knowing, hey, there's some people on this ticket that have a very, very different worldview, even though maybe they have some major moral flaws, and that's correct. They have a very different worldview than the political opponent, and therefore they would lead in very different directions, which would impact things. And I'm saying that again, backing up to these three justices that have a very secular, liberal, progressive worldview. And when they think it's okay that we segregate voting based on race, that's not the kind of worldview we should have, where it used to be the thought that justice was blind, that she had a blindfold on. She's not looking to see the color of your skin before she dictates and determines justice. We want to stay in the direction where justice is blind, and we're not segregating based on race. We're not dividing voting districts based on race, but it matters who we choose and elect, because they will impact the other kind of leaders that are appointed. And we need judges that understand some basic framework of America, the Constitution, and certainly, hopefully, have a biblical and moral foundation from the Bible.
9: Amen. Amen to that. All right, guys, let's take a quick break. We've got more good news coming at you. We'll be right back. 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
2: 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And as you've had the opportunity to listen to Wall Builders Live, you've probably heard the wealth of information about our nation, about our spiritual heritage, about the religious liberties, about all the things that makes America exceptional. 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

0: helping bring about this reconciliation? Dr. Rush stated, "It will give me pleasure as long as I live to reflect that I have been in any degree instrumental in effecting this reunion of two souls destined to be dear to each other and motivated with the same dispositions to serve their country, though in different ways." For more information about Dr. Benjamin Rush and his other remarkable achievements, go to wallbuilders.com.
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2: Good news out of Tennessee. Governor Bill Lee just signed a bill that makes June, not Pride Month, Nuclear Family Month. So June is now Nuclear Family Month. Here's part of the text of that bill. Whereas the nuclear family, and by the way, I've got to tell you, it took me a long time to figure out what a nuclear family was. I didn't understand that. I mean, going through the atomic age and everything else, and then you find, oh, it's about the nucleus. It's about the structure of like an atom. You have the nucleus, and that's the center. Everything revolves around it. And so the nuclear family is the traditional family. Everything revolves around the traditional family with a man and a woman and children and whatnot. So the nuclear family simply means a traditional family as it comes out of the Bible, Adam and Eve and their children, etc. So whereas the nuclear family consisting of one husband, one wife, and any biological, adopted, or foster children is God's design from familiar structure and has been the bedrock of society since the creation of the world. There it is, back to Genesis. And whereas the nuclear family was the basic building block of Tennessee society throughout her formative years, and whereas the nuclear family built the United States of America and created prosperity within our nation, so true, and whereas the nuclear family is under attack in our beloved state and nation, absolutely true, and it's our responsibility to uplift, protect, and support values that help Tennessee prosper, now therefore, he declares that Tennessee designates the month of June 20th, 25 as Nuclear Family Month and commends the noble endeavors of those who seek to protect and strengthen the traditional values of our state and country. As you can imagine, LGBTQIA+ was really ticked over that, as were a lot of the trans groups and whatever. But good for Tennessee for going back to the basics and getting back to the core of what made civilization work in the first place. Back to the nuclear family, Tennessee Nuclear Family Month.
0: And guys, this is something too that we've seen a lot of pastors encouraging this for June coming up. In fact, our friend Congresswoman Mary Miller, she actually started the Family Caucus up in D.C., and this is one of the things that she's encouraged from even some of her congressional colleagues, is to try to reclaim the month of June. And so not only do we applaud what Governor Lee has done in Tennessee, we encourage more families, more pastors, more churches to start advocating and reclaiming this month of June to be family month, to be life month. There's a couple different movements out there for it. But man, so encouraging when you see government leaders taking a positive role in trying to reclaim some of this moral foundation in the midst of the rot of culture we have seen. Awesome job, Tennessee.
1: Tennessee just keeps helping. You know, they helped Texas by coming to our aid all the way back at the Alamo, and now they just help the whole country by, you know, this good definition here. So good stuff. All right, Tim, what's your next piece of good news, man?
0: Well, this one is a study that I have long believed and haven't seen as comprehensive of studies or information as this one. The title of the article says, "Cannabis Slows Brain Development in Teens, Largest U.S. Study Shows." Now, just to break it down real clearly, cannabis, we're talking about marijuana, and this could be THC, this could be in gummies, and they do break this down in the article, certainly the study gets into greater details of it. But here's the sub headline. A study of more than 11,000 adolescents found those who use cannabis had reduced gains in memory, attention, and processing speeds. So it used to be thought that, hey, marijuana, right, THC, cannabis, it's not harmful. We should explore this. And it's also worth noting that with Joe Rogan and President Trump coming together on things like Ibocaine, there's some conversations about how far this might go. President Trump seems like someone who is very open to new and creative ideas and solutions. Now, Ibocaine, by the way, not at all like a cannabis where somebody can take a THC or marijuana, whatever, and maybe enjoy it, feel high. That's not what happens with Ibocaine. Ibocaine is a hard reset of the brain. There's lots of details and studies, so I'm not

0: comparing those two exactly, other than to say that President Trump has shown himself to be open to some of these alternative ideas of medicine. And there's a lot of people that would argue that cannabis, THC, it's very beneficial. Tell people steady and calm, steady in the sense of being steady. If they're uneasy, it helps calm them down and gives them comfort, peace, whatever the argument might be. And we've argued that this is not something that we should be advocating for, engaging in. And we actually have had programs like in Oklahoma where they opened up and said that we can do medical marijuana. And what happened in Oklahoma, where China came in and took up land and used all the water and, you know, all of these problems that were associated, there's a lot of unintended consequences, downstream effects that a lot of people haven't known. But let me back up. The study shows for adolescents, so specifically, it was dealing with teens, largely junior high, so middle school and high school, and they discovered that teens who use cannabis, cognitive growth appeared to slow earlier than their peers. The study published, and guys, I'm going to say this word slowly because I don't think I can say it quickly, and I'm probably still going to get it wrong. Neuropsychopharmacology found, and I pronounced that correctly, I'm pretty sure. I just can't say it fast. But they found that middle and high school teens who use cannabis showed a 20% to 50% slower gains in memory, attention processing speed, and core cognitive abilities. Guys, that is fascinating. That, again, we've long talked about the dangers of cannabis, of marijuana, of THC, et cetera. And again, we have had multiple different shows on this topic from some very noted guests, some people that were state officials, some people that were from the medical world, highlighting some of these challenges. But now there's actual data, 11,000 students that were studied that were on some kind of cannabis. And again, the article goes through and it breaks down in all these details with cognitive growth, with working memory, holding and using information. It was 50% slower, episodic memory, about 30% slower, processing speed, 25% slower. And so the whole thing breaks it down. And also that THC, and this is another one of their sub headlines in this study, and maybe slowing and stalling growth. And so I don't have time. This article is multiple pages long, and it's a summary from the study, which is even longer. But guys, the good news is now there is that this is the most in-depth, comprehensive. This is the largest study ever done to identify something that we have long believed and advocated for. We just didn't have as good a data. Now we have really good data to show the dangers of what marijuana or THC or whatever kind of gummies we're talking about putting this in, any kind of cannabis, it is harmful to developing brains and children. And again, this is Rising Generation. We can get into other details, but I think it's really good news that we now have a really good study showing the harm and dangers of cannabis.
1: The data just continues to come in. When you do the right principles, you get the right results. When you line up with the laws of nature, nature's guide, you get good things. When you go against them, you get bad things. And, you know, we've been sold a bill of goods on a lot of these issues. Very good to finally get the data that helps us push back with the truth. All right. So, David, take us home, man. What's the last piece of good news going to be today?
2: This is a study that comes out of California. California did a survey across 22 public universities in California, nearly 100,000 students, faculty members, et cetera. And they found that between 84 and 95% of students used AI for their assignments. And so what's happened is there's a pushback going, and I love this. This is back to old school stuff. But Cornell University professor makes all the students take oral exams now. There's no written stuff. They're getting away from written stuff in that sense. And I don't even know what this is, but I'm just going to tell you what it says. He teaches biomedical engineering. So biomedical engineering, whatever that is. Here's one of the assignments. Students are assigned to design a circuit using a sensor that detects eyelid spasms, which includes an explanation of signal-producing algorithms. Whatever that is, that's biotech science stuff. But you have to do that orally. Rather than going to AI and letting AI generate the answers that you turn in on your paper, you have to pass all of that orally. They have to go through, they can use AI as a starting point to get info, but they have to be able to explain it and defend it. And it's a 20-minute discussion that they have with the professor. So each student is now doing oral stuff. If you go also to Cornell University, I love this one. At Cornell University, the German language instructor, Grip Matthias Phelps, requires students to use, are you ready for this? Requires students to use manual typewriters in the German language class, because that way you can't have language translation going off AI or anything else. You have to do the old school manual typewriters. Here at New York University, the business professor requires oral explanations for all of the assignments. At Hillsdale, they have a course there called Great Books. It's two courses. And in discussing the great books, you have to write and orally present a prospectus on the papers you're working on. You have to defend the main ideas orally. You have to explain the sources used orally. Rough drafts of your papers are required, and you have to keep each rough draft and show your markups on the paper as you move toward your final paper. You can't just generate something on a computer that gives you the course and grade. It's just so cool to see this old school stuff coming back in the sense of oral exams, using your brain, being able to discuss and defend and stand up against a debate or an argument. It's real good to see us using our brains again and not just relying on technology. I think this is a really, really healthy thing.
1: Yeah, very good news. Another piece of good news I'll close out with today. We've got another Liberty Pastors event coming up. So we're training tons of pastors across the country in a 3-day boot camp. And I think we've done about 4,000 pastors on this thing. Paul Blair's been doing it for years. He brings in a ton of great pastors and then a ton of great speakers, and it's great fellowship. The best part is he gets it paid for by sponsors. So pastors out there, if you'd like to spend 3 or 4 days with us at the next Liberty Pastors event, I think it's only like $99 and everything else is covered. So it's a nice resort, all your meals, all those good things. It's going to be in Wichita, Kansas at the Wichita Marriott there, May 11th through the 14th. Just go to libertypastors.com. 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I just got back from one in San Diego with them, and wow, what a great iron sharpening iron opportunity for these pastors to spend time together, to hear from all these great speakers. This one's going to have Rick Scarborough and Kevin Freeman and Alex Newman and Bill Federer, K. Carl Smith, just a lot of great folks coming in and sharing and a great time. So check it out, LibertyPastors.com. We've still got a few slots left, pastor and spouse. Come spend some time meeting some other great Patriot pastors from across the country and learning on these issues that we've been even talking about today here on Good News Friday. Hope you enjoyed Good News Friday. And if you didn't get enough good news today, go to our website, wallbuilders.com and wallbuilders.show, and listen to the program there. And then again, as always, share it with your friends and family. Give them some good news so that they know we can win on these issues. Thanks so much for listening. 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

How do you do? There are moments in history when one man's courage ignites the hearts of countless others. You are about to hear of such a man, the first to give his life for the cause of the Good Shepherd, a man whose faith burned brighter than fear, and whose final words still echo through centuries. He lived, preached, and died with his heart, his mind, his very life, unshackled.

0: Jonas! You're early.
1: The rooster was early.
0: Well, the widows are already gathering there by the tables.
1: I thought I might help count the loaves before you give them all away.
0: Then you'll be the first man to number mercy. Come, they've waited long enough.
1: You will spoil them, Stephen. One day they will expect bread to fall from heaven.
0: Then I will only be repeating a miracle already done.
1: Always the preacher. Don't you ever tire of proving your faith?
0: No, brother. Faith proves itself.
1: Maybe. But if we keep giving like this, there will be nothing left for tomorrow.
0: Then we will trust God for tomorrow, just as we trusted Him for today.
1: You make it sound easy.
0: It isn't easy. It's joy. Come, Jonas. You will see. All right. No need to push. Peace be to you, mothers of Israel. Each of you shall have your portion.
2: You never forget us, Stephen. The others pass by, but you stop.
0: I stop because my Lord Jesus did. When he saw the hungry, he fed them. When he saw the weary, he lifted them up.
3: We've heard of your master, Jesus. They say he was crucified.
0: He was. But death could not hold him. He lives, and his spirit lives through us that follow him.
4: I'm still hungry.
0: Here you go, dear.
1: You give more than we have, my friend. You will empty the storehouse by noon.
0: Then let it be empty, Jonas. The Lord will fill it again.
4: Look, Mama. He gave me two pieces.
0: Then share one with your friend, and you will both have joy doubled.
3: We will pray for you, Stephen.
0: And I for you. Pray that I never grow weary of the Lord Jesus' calling.
1: You? Weary? Never.
0: Step forward. There's bread for everyone.
5: That's him. The one they call Stephen. You saw how they listen? They hang on every word.
6: Oh, I saw. He speaks that name again and again. Jesus. The council forbade it.
5: Then Saul must hear of this. He's been waiting for names.
6: He'll want more than names. He will want proof.
5: He will have it soon enough. Come, before the preacher's tongue spreads more poison.
7: From Chicago and produced by Pacific Garden Mission, this is Unshackled, dramatizing true life stories of real people. Founded in 1877, Pacific Garden Mission makes a big impact on the lives of the homeless in Chicago through food, clothing, lodging, and counsel. Some of our counselors know firsthand what it means to be homeless, so they are in a unique position to meet the holistic needs of our guests. The goal here is not just relief, but regeneration, which is what this program celebrates. Now for broadcast around the earth, here is episode number 3928 in the series Unshackled, the program that makes you face yourself and think. Some of the most powerful stories ever told come from the pages of Scripture, accounts not imagined, but remembered and documented. This is one of them. It was recorded by men who saw it with their own eyes, disciples who watched courage triumph over fear. From their writings, we can trace the steps of a man named Stephen, whose faith shone so brightly that all of Jerusalem took notice. What you're about to experience is true. At only one point have we taken license to imagine the voice of the friend who watched him fall and rise again in glory. Our story then is drawn from the book of Acts, the story of Stephen the Martyr that we're calling The Face of an Angel. You'll hear it now on Unshackled.
8: Jerusalem, the city of promise and of tension. My name is Jonas. I had known Stephen for years before anyone called him a man full of faith in the Holy Spirit. He was my friend, my brother in the work, though between us, I never quite shared his fire. If you would have asked me then, I'd have told you I believed in God, like most people. My faith was The quiet kind. Polite. Careful. But faith was a garment I wore, not a fire in my heart. Stephen, he burned.
9: Friends, listen. We have important business at hand.
10: Quiet all. Hear Peter speak.
9: Thank you, John. Brothers and sisters, the word of God is spreading like wildfire. Praise his name.
11: Praise God.
9: But the daily serving of tables has become too heavy for us alone. It is not reason that we should leave the word of God and serve tables. Wherefore, brethren, look ye out among you seven men of honest report, full of the Holy Ghost and wisdom, whom we may appoint over this business. Yes.
10: But we apostles will give ourselves continually to prayer and to the ministry of the word.
11: Amen.
12: Stephen!
4: Stephen, full of faith.
10: Philip!
4: Prochorus!
10: All very good men of faith, but we need seven.
11: Stephen!
13: Stephen!
11: Stephen!
13: Stephen!
11: Stephen!
13: Stephen!
1: Did you hear that? Stephen. They're shouting your name, Stephen, over and over.
13: Stephen.
1: I hear it, brother. You can't let them do this. Say no. Tell them you... We'll keep helping quietly, like always. This will put a target on your back.
13: Jonas, if the church believes the Spirit has filled me for this, how can I refuse?
1: Because I'm terrified for you. You already preach bolder than most. If they make you a deacon, an official leader, the Pharisees, the Sadducees, they will never let you alone.
2: Stephen! Stephen! The Lord bless you! My sister and I... We ate today because of your hands. You saw us when no one else did.
13: It was the Lord's bread, not mine.
2: Take the office, Stephen, please. There are so many more like us.
1: See what you've started? They love you, and love like that, it makes enemies.
9: The whole multitude has spoken with one accord. Stephen, a man full of faith and of the Holy Ghost, and Philip, and Prochorus, and Nicanor, and Timon, and Parmenas, and Nicholas, a proselyte of Antioch!
13: Lord, if this is your will, let me serve.
1: They have chosen you, my brother, but they have just painted a bullseye on the most faithful heart in Jerusalem.
13: Then pray for me, Jonas. Pray that when the arrows come, I will still be looking up.
9: Let us pray! Lay hands on these faithful seven!
8: Just like that, Stephen was chosen. While they laid hands and prayed, I stood in the back, relief and concern dancing inside me. Maybe now he would be too busy feeding widows to try feeding me his deeper faith. And yet, in the same hour his light blazed brightest, the shadows began to close in.
13: Jonas, wait! Did you hear him? Did you truly hear Peter tonight? That power that raised Jesus from the tomb, it's living in us. It's real, brother. I felt it like fire in my bones while he spoke. Why are you still holding back?
1: I heard the words, Stephen, every single one. But hearing and feeling are not the same thing. Oh, I heard. But all I felt was fear.
13: Fear? Of what? Of life? Of joy? Of the Spirit who loves you more than you could ever know?
1: Fear of losing you, a dear brother. You are not just teaching now. You are healing the sick in the streets. Yesterday, a blind beggar saw because you laid hands on him.
13: Yes, all glory to God.
1: The Pharisees have spies everywhere. They are writing your name on their scrolls, Stephen. And that Saul of Tarsus, he's been breathing threats and murder against the disciples of the Lord. He's seeking letters from the high priest to bind any who follow the way.
13: Let him seek.
1: One more miracle, one more bold word, and they will drag you before the council. I care too much to watch you throw your life away on this wildfire.
13: Throw my life away? Jonas, I have never been more alive. Remember Joseph? Thrown into the pit by the very brothers who should have protected him?
1: Of course, yes. He was rejected, sold, forgotten.
13: Yet, God lifted him to save nations. Jesus was rejected by his own, nailed to a cross like a criminal. And God raised him to save the world. If that same Spirit lives in me, How can I be silent?
1: Then be wise. Tone it down. Heal quietly. Preach in whispers.
13: Jonas.
1: I pray for you every night, Stephen, on my knees, begging God to cool this fire before it consumes you.
13: And I pray for you every night, brother, that the fire would consume your fear instead. I am not asking you to stand in the marketplace tomorrow. I'm asking you to stand with me in your heart tonight. Just let him in. All the way in.
1: Promise me, Stephen. Promise you will be careful. Promise me there is still time for both of us in this world.
13: There is always time. Until there isn't. That is why I cannot wait any longer. And neither should you, brother.
8: No matter how I warned him, Stephen pressed on. The synagogue of the Libertines schemed, but every debate left them speechless. What you cannot defeat, you destroy through other means.
6: We have heard him speak blasphemous words against Moses and against God.
12: What strange teaching is this?
14: He says that Jesus will destroy the temple and change the customs of Moses.
13: You twist my words. I said that Christ fulfills what Moses began. God does not dwell in stones. He dwells in hearts made new by his Spirit.
6: Blasphemy! You speak against the law! Blasphemy!
15: Enough! You twist his words. Stephen only speaks of the prophets, of promise.
12: Promise? He dishonors everything holy!
13: No, Elder. I honor the law. It points to the Messiah. To Jesus, the Holy One of God, whom you rejected and crucified.
10: Stone him! Stone
12: him! Now, now! Not yet. The council will hear this man's poison for themselves. Bring him before the Sanhedrin.
13: If you would listen, you would hear truth, not poison.
14: We have heard enough.
12: Seize him!
15: Don't speak! You will only make them angrier!
13: Jonas! How can we be silent when we know the truth?
8: They dragged him through the temple gates, shouting like madmen. I followed, helpless, praying for words that would not come.
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16: Make way and give honor, High Priest of the Most High God, appointed guardian of the altar, steward of the house of the Lord, he who bears the breastplate of judgment, High Priest Caiaphas.
17: Bring forth the witnesses to speak their charge against this man, Stephen of Jerusalem.
16: I present Saul of Tarsus, a Pharisee, trained in the law under Gamaliel.
17: Very well, Saul. Let the accusations be spoken.
18: Lord High Caiaphas, this man, Stephen, ceaseth not to speak blasphemous words against this holy place and the law.
17: Quiet, quiet. Proceed.
18: We have heard him say that this Jesus of Nazareth shall destroy this place and shall change the customs which Moses delivered us.
8: I had pressed myself into the shadows, hoping not to be noticed among the crowd packed tight in the council hall. But every eye in that chamber was fixed on Stephen. At first, I thought it was his boldness that gripped them. But then I saw it too. His face, lit with a radiance not of this world. It was calm, clear, shiny, as it had been the face of an angel.
17: Let the accusations be entered before the council. Stephen of Jerusalem, charges have been brought against you that you speak blasphemous words against Moses, against God, and against this holy place. What do you say to these things?
19: Men, fathers, and brothers, the God of glory appeared unto our father Abraham and said, "Go to the land I will show you." From him came Isaac, Jacob, and the 12 tribes. God raised up Moses to lead our people from slavery, but they turned from him and made idols.
18: Speak not to us of idols.
17: Take care how you choose your words in this chamber.
19: Would you have me lie before God? You received the law by the hand of angels, yet you have not kept it.
18: Enough! He blasphemes with every breath.
19: And you insult God, you stiff-necked and uncircumcised in heart and ears. You do always resist the Holy Ghost. As your fathers did, so do you. Which of the prophets have they not persecuted? They slew them which foretold the coming of the Just One, of whom you have been now the betrayers and murderers.
17: Silence! Thou wouldst judge the council itself?
19: I judge nothing. The scriptures judge you. You received the law by the disposition of angels and have not kept it.
8: Stephen told them their own story, the story of the Israelites' rebellion. Again and again, God reached. Again and again, Israel refused. It was too much for them. Their fury broke loose like a flood. They snarled, ground their teeth like beasts. But Stephen gazed up, luminous, unafraid, as if he saw what they could not.
19: Behold, I see the heavens opened, and the Son of Man standing on the right hand of God.
18: Do not listen to him! Drag him out! Drag him out of the city!

0: And so they rushed him out of the city. Men grabbed stones and shouted in anger. Stones were everywhere, on the road, along the walls, in the hands of men who would not listen. They forced him beyond the city gates. The shouting followed us into the open ground, where the law required such sentences to be carried out. Stephen knelt in the dust, his face lifted to heaven, shining like the sun.
1: The sentence has been pronounced! Let the witnesses come forward!
0: Men removed their cloaks so they could throw freely. The Pharisee named Saul stood nearby, watching, approving, holding their garments as if this were ordinary business.
2: Let it be done properly. Let the witnesses cast the first stones as the law commands.
0: I wanted to run forward. I wanted to shout for them to stop. But fear held me where I stood. No one spoke for a moment. All I could hear was the sound of the wind across the field. And then, the first stone caught Stephen in the head. He buckled slightly, then raised up again as a thin line of blood ran down his face. The crowd remained silent for a moment, as if appalled by what they were doing. Stephen then looked skyward and said,
3: Lord Jesus, receive my spirit. Father, into thy hands.
1: Hear him still!
2: Blasphemer!
3: Lord, lay not this sin to their charge.
2: Leave the body. The sentence has been carried out. Gather the cloaks. We move on from here.
4: Yes, Saul.

0: When they were gone, I stepped forward. I had watched my friend die and done nothing.
1: Stephen.
0: His body was broken, but his face was calm. There was no anger there, no fear, only peace.
1: You prayed for them, even while they were killing you.
0: I knelt beside him, ashamed of my silence, ashamed of my caution, ashamed of the faith I claimed to have. Stephen believed enough to die. I had barely believed enough to speak.
1: God, forgive me.
0: That was the moment I understood. Faith is not safety. Faith is obedience. Still, I didn't want to be alone, and I didn't want to be seen. So I went where I knew someone would still be awake. Philip, one of the seven chosen along with Stephen.
2: Jonas?
1: I didn't know where else to go.
2: Come in! You saw it, didn't you?
0: Every moment.
2: Sit. They shouldn't have done that.
0: They shouldn't have been able to. I was there. I could have said something.
2: And you would be dead, too.
0: Then maybe I would have been faithful.
2: Stephen wasn't faithful because he died. He died because he was faithful.
0: He wasn't afraid. Not once.
2: No.
0: I was.
2: We all are. Until we aren't.
0: He looked at them like he felt sorry for them.
2: Because he did.
0: He prayed for them while they were killing him.
2: Jesus did the same.
0: Then why wasn't Jesus there to stop it?
2: He was standing.
0: Stephen said that.
2: Yes.
0: And you believe him?
2: With my life.
0: I've lived carefully. I've believed just enough to feel safe.
2: Oh, that's not belief, Jonas. That's distance.
0: Then tell me how he did it. How he stood there like death wasn't even real.
2: He didn't look at death. He looked at Christ.
0: And if I look?
2: Then you won't be able to look away again.
0: I don't want to run anymore.
2: Then don't.
0: If I speak, they'll come for me too.
2: Yes?
0: Then teach me what he taught.
2: He didn't teach it. He lived it.
0: Then I'll do the same.
2: We'll pray. Lord Jesus Christ.
0: I believe. The fear didn't vanish all at once, but it no longer ruled me. Days later, I returned to the marketplace, not with anger, not with fear, but with a quiet certainty I had never known before.
1: And so, brothers and sisters, rest assured that the Most High dwelleth not in temples made with hands. Heaven is his throne, and earth is his footstool.
3: You are the man that was with Stephen.
1: Yes, I was.
4: He spoke to us when we were hungry.
1: Yes, and he spoke the truth about Jesus Christ. And when he died, he left it behind for the rest of us to carry.
4: Why would you speak here now?
1: Because hope does not belong in hiding. Jesus of Nazareth lived, died, and rose again. He forgives sins. He restores broken hearts, and he gives life that does not end at the grave.
3: You speak with peace.
1: Because I have found it. I once believed quietly. Now I believe completely. And I want you to know him as well.
0: Some listened. Some asked questions. Some walked away. And some believed. Stephen's voice was gone, but God's message lived on, not in fear, but in faith.
5: You've just heard the true story of Stephen from the book of Acts, a man who believed so completely in Jesus Christ that even death could not silence him. And you've heard what that faith awakened in Jonas, who once stood quietly on the sidelines until he could no longer remain silent. Now the question turns to you, listening friend. Who is Jesus Christ to you? Is he only a name from history, or a belief you've kept at a careful distance? Or is he the living Son of God, the Savior who stands ready to forgive, to restore, and to give eternal life? That is the question. What will you do with Jesus? If you've never entered into a personal relationship with him, consider this moment. Jesus Christ died for your sins, rose again, and offers forgiveness and new life to all who will repent of their sins and trust him. If you already believe, but you've lived quietly, half committed, ask yourself honestly, is your faith something you hold or something that holds you? You can step forward today, not into danger, but into grace. Simply speak to God where you are. There are no special words, just a sincere heart. You might say, Lord Jesus, I believe you are the Son of God. I believe you died for me and rose again. Forgive my sins and take my life. I want to follow you. And when you do, you won't walk alone. The same Christ who stood for Stephen, the same Spirit who gave Jonas courage, will be with you as well. So, consider the Savior Jesus Christ today. It will be the most important decision you will ever make. If you need help making this crucial decision, we encourage you to call 1-888-NEED-HIM or visit chataboutjesus.com. 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This is program number 3928. Heard in this special story, The Face of an Angel, about Stephen the Martyr, were Demetrius Troy, Jeff Parker, Brad Armacost, Stephen Spencer, Carmen Bayujo, Amanda Marcheski, and Cheryl Lynn Galimo. Original music, Don Badorf. Sound effects, Cheryl Lynn Galimo and Amanda Marcheski. 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Script, Tim Gregory. 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So until next time, unless our Lord returns before then, I'm Timothy Gregory reminding you that the doors to Pacific Garden Mission are open night and day. 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
3: I'm Ruth Kramer with Mission Network News. Many families choose their meals based on budget or preference. But in Haiti, circumstances leave little room for choice. Rosalind DeHart with For Haiti with Love says,
4: the little food that they do have right now is just very expensive, and people can't afford it. They're living from day to day.
3: Nearly half of the population faces acute food insecurity. Meanwhile, rain and flooding prevent farmers from sowing crops. High fuel prices and gang violence also disrupt food transport, worsening the crisis for Haitians. DeHart reminds us,
4: they're God's people, and they're beautiful people, and they need help just like anybody else. They can't be forgotten.
3: The ministry provides food for up to 2,000 people across different parts of Haiti, but logistics remain a major challenge. Pray for provision for the next container of food for Haitians and for peace in that country.
4: Haiti needs change, and only God can do that.
3: And Christian organizations in India that have had their FCRA registration canceled or suspended may face a new challenge. This comes in the form of a recently proposed bill, according to John Podaiti of Bibles for the World.
5: The government could confiscate all assets that you have that were created with foreign contribution. An organization that had planted and built a number of churches, even if it was 20, 30 years ago, all of those churches could be confiscated if they were under scrutiny by the government.
3: The bill did pass in the cabinet and went to the parliament floor. There, it received pushback and has been retracted. It's expected to be resubmitted at a later parliament session. Pray on behalf of Christian ministries within the country and ask God to make a way for the gospel to keep moving forward. 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I'm Ruth Kramer.
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7: Persecution, as we know, is hostility. It's hostility, and it originates from Satan. What he does, that's why you don't get mad at the person. I know it's hard. It's the satanic. And that's why you'll hear that term a lot. Oh, that's satanic. Oh, come on, Shane. There's not a demon under every rock. Well, no, it's either it's a God thought, it's a God thing, or it's a satanic thing. I don't know what the middle one is. I'd love to hear your answer on what that middle thing is. You're either for me or against me. There's not light, darkness, and gray. Truth, half-truth, and error. And so that's where a lot of the persecution comes from. Even those who persecute this church or you or me, it's demonic. And what the demonic does is they plant seeds in the part of the person. They get them all fired up. And that's why you get the cursing, that anger, and that hostility. You can tell right there that is satanic. Now, Christians sometimes will struggle with those things, but what do? They catch themselves. Man, that was wrong. The flesh came out. See, that's the difference. Big difference, too, by the way. A form of persecution could be Satan's oppression on a believer. For example, as Peter is sitting in jail, what type of thoughts do you think he had? I mean, we think these guys are solid, and they were, and they just probably said, John, I don't care, bring the sword. He might have been struggling. Do you know you can be free in prison, but bound here? There's people in prison that are more free than many of you because they're worshiping the Lord. They're ready to get out at some point, and they're free.
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11: 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Peter said to them, "Repent, and let every one of you be baptized in the name of Jesus Christ for the remission of sins, and you shall receive the gift of the Holy Spirit. For the promise is to you and your children, and to all afar off, as many as the Lord will call." That's Acts chapter 2, verses 38 and 39. Well, not wasting any time, I want to introduce our guest for this segment, not so much a guest, but our good friend Debbie Withnow, my colleague over at AFA Action and iVoter Guide, to talk about the elections and the midterms. And we're going to try to highlight Debbie's work and iVoter Guide at least once a month, especially during this midterm cycle. Debbie, welcome to the program.
14: Great to be with you, Walker.
11: Well, Debbie, before we get into the midterms, we've got some redistricting going on, and the Supreme Court just ruled on it this past week, ruled on the Voting Rights Act and some of the provisions around how our congressional districts are drawn. Before we get into that just a little bit, tell our folks about the new radio program that you are going to be hosting along with our friend Rick Beggs.
14: Well, I'm really excited that we're going to have a new show hosted by me and Rick, by iVoter Guide, basically. 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The first show is going to air on a week from this Saturday. I don't know when this is airing, but on May the 9th. And we're called The Compass, Navigating the Public Square Together with Faith, Truth, and Conviction. So we're going to talk about being a good citizen, being involved in elections. I'm just really excited for the opportunity. And every week, we'll give you an update on what elections are happening that week. This year, there's a ton of that going on. 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
11: Excellent. I know you said Saturdays at 1:30. What was that first date in May that you said it would
14: be? May the 9th.
11: Excellent. I'm going to make a note here so I keep mentioning. So there you have it. First ones to hear this on AFR. And of course, we'll be running some promos in the next few weeks on this and hopefully indefinitely. May 9th on Saturday at 1:30 p.m. Central. We're going to be running a brand new show called The Compass, hosted by Debbie and Rick, and they're going to be bringing you all things iVoter Guide, civic engagement type discussions, And it's going to be a great program to get in front of our audience each weekend. So be on the lookout for that. Well, Debbie, the Supreme Court just this past week ruled on a case out of Louisiana that had to do with how the congressional districts are drawn. And anyone who took Government 101 probably has heard the term gerrymandering. And when you look at the congressional maps around the country at the state level, they look wonky, so to speak. They're all zigzaggy, and they'll grab a little city. It really doesn't make sense how they're drawn unless you understand what the purpose is. And typically that is to favor one party or the other. Both parties have been, quote, gerrymandering their maps for a long time, and so this is not a one-party problem. But the Supreme Court ruled on it and is causing some states to have to go back to the drawing board on this. But that leads us to the point that you've highlighted on multiple occasions, and that is that the primaries, most of the time, in most of these instances, choose the winner of the general, and that's just because of the party breakdown. Is that right?
14: It's 100% true. So we estimate that at least 80, if not 90% of legislative districts are determined in the primary because the district is drawn to either favor the R's or the D's, and it varies. And actually, this entire battle is making even more districts that favor one party over the other. So the number of races that are really legislative races really determined in November is just a couple dozen out of 435 congressional seats, and then you just multiply that into each state legislative area. So it if you don't vote in the primary, you're really losing your voice, because that's where you really choose who's going to be on the ballot for that party in November, and that party's just going to win in November. So if you wait till November, you've kind of missed your opportunity.
11: Absolutely. This is obviously the midterm between the two presidential cycles at the 2-year mark. Obviously, the House of Representatives, for those who are still learning how all this works, the House of Representatives is reelected every 2 years. Your U.S. Senator is reelected every 6 years. And this is unless there's a vacancy that occurs in the middle of that, and then you have to have a special election. But this is a major year, Debbie, because right now President Trump and the Republicans control both chambers of Congress and the White House, but obviously Democrats are clawing to take back at least the House of Representatives. So this is a major election and will determine kind of the tempo of the next 2 years and the last 2 years of the Trump presidency and whether Congress cooperates with the president or not, correct?
14: Correct. So, you know, we call this a trifecta because all three branches are controlled by the same party. You know, I wish they were getting more done now that they have a trifecta. But if you imagine if we lose the House, which is the more likely thing to happen, it's, the odds are good that we will keep the Senate. Mm-hmm. But, you know, there's only a very slim margin in the House right now, maybe four seats. And it kind of changes as people get censured or step down in special elections going on. And then, of course, we can talk about all the new districts. But the agenda of what goes forward is determined by the party that controls the House. Mm-hmm. So, you know, when the Democrats controlled it, we heard a lot of hearings about January 6th and impeachments of President Trump. Now that we have Republicans that control it, they're at least trying to move forward and move on some of Trump's agenda, President Trump's agenda. He did a lot of executive orders, which are fabulous, but unless those get codified, is what the phrase, mm-hmm. into law, if a Democrat gets elected to the presidential office, he just, issues another executive order and flips it, kind of like what President Trump did to President Biden's policy. So, you know, the border that is now tightly shut could be almost with the flip sign of a pen flipped and opened unless we get the legislation passed. And the legislation has to be passed by the legislature, which mm-hmm. is why we need control of the House and the Congress. And we just need them to be driving that agenda forward so that we can continue to make progress.
11: Yeah. And to your point, all spending is supposed to originate in the House of Representatives. So how our government's funded, what priorities you place on the spending. For example, right now, the Department of Homeland Security is partially shut down because the Democrats refuse to fund it. So I know people get frustrated at times because it seems like not much is happening legislatively. But those of us who remember what Nancy Pelosi and the Democrats did, they impeached, they harassed and investigated President Trump for the last 2 years of his previous term. Mm-hmm. And it caused a lot of people's lives to be very, very difficult. So that's kind of what's on the ballot, and we'll see how things go in November. Debbie, tell our folks, remind them the importance of iVoter Guide, the level of research you do, and then how they can go utilize the tool.
14: Well, the whole goal of iVoter Guide is to equip Christians and voters to vote wisely. Too many of us don't have the time or the inclination to do the research to really know where those candidates stand, especially in the party primary when it's just harder to get information. So iVoter Guide steps in and researches about 4 hours on every candidate, gathering together questionnaires from each candidate, links to their social media and their websites, who's endorsed them, who's given the money, who's given money to them, and then an evaluation that really gives you a side-by-side comparison of where that candidate stands on the political spectrum. We give that to you in personalized ballots based on your voting address. So you go to iVoterGuide.com before you vote, and there are upcoming elections this coming week. And moving on through the summer as we get ready for November.

0: It really is. I view it as a biblical stewardship responsibility to vote, and iVoter Guide is there to help you vote wisely.
1: Absolutely. And your team puts hours and hours every single cycle, thousands of hours when you combine the entire team, into the research, the behind the scenes on the website, all the work there, and then the oversight panels and the publishing of the data. So there's a lot of work that goes into it. So we want to make sure as many people as possible take advantage of it over at iVoterGuide.com. And we'll keep highlighting this over the next several months. Hey, Debbie, thanks for coming on. And we look forward to the new program.
0: Oh, a pleasure. Thanks, Walker.
1: Absolutely. Thanks, Debbie. That's Debbie Wuthnow, president of iVoterGuide, and which is a division of AFA Action, our government affairs affiliate. And it's a great, great product that they produce for the public, for anyone who wants to use it. And it's the best voter guide in the country. And I say that, obviously I'm biased, but I can back it up with the facts. And the reason it's the best is not only because it's easy to use, it's online, you can type in your address, get your customized ballot, all of that's great. But the depth of information that they peruse and then they publish on these individuals running for public office is very hard to beat. There's just not a lot of places out there that offer the level of information that we're providing on the sheer number of candidates, thousands of candidates around the country in various states. And so all federal, we cover all federal elections in all 50 states. And then we cover a majority of statewide offices as well. And then we've been getting into school boards. So thousands of candidates, lot of information, and we can help you vote wisely. Go to iVoterGuide.com, key in your voting address, and then we'll produce your personalized ballot there on the website. And for those of you who like to carry around paper, I understand we offer a print option there on the website as well once you get your personalized ballot. Well, another topic I wanted to make sure we got to this segment and talk a little bit about is very well, Debbie and I alluded to it, and that is the redistricting. So the Supreme Court just this week struck down a portion of the Voting Rights Act, I believe, of 1964. And this provision had to do, and the court ruling specifically, had to do with the logic behind redrawing these district maps. And in some instances, according to the Supreme Court, these district maps, these congressional district maps, are being redrawn based on ethnicity or based on race. And to obviously, if you're doing that, they're trying to favor one party or the other based on demographics and which demographic is most likely to vote for Republicans or Democrats. And so that's why the Supreme Court struck it down, is because that's illegal, it's unconstitutional, it shouldn't be allowed. And the implications here are that some states are having to go back to the drawing board and specifically go back to their statute and update the congressional districts to comply with the Supreme Court ruling. Nonetheless, there's this race around the country and has been for the last 6 months or so. There's been this kind of sprint to update your congressional district maps to either help the Republicans or hurt the Republicans. Blue states are trying to take away Republican seats. Virginia, for example. Virginia went to, I think they went from like a 5-4 or 6-3 in favor of Democrat congressional districts to a 8-1, I think. It was either 8-1 or 9-0 in favor of Democrats. So they took away like 3 or 4 Republican seats in Virginia alone. California's been doing the same. Texas is trying to rechange it, to change it to favor the Republicans. Louisiana's going to do some updating. Mississippi's going to have a special election to hopefully favor conservative candidates. So it's this thing that both parties do back and forth. It's all about who's in control at the state level. So we're going to keep tracking it. It's very interesting, and we'll see how it impacts November.
2: What if healthcare?
3: It's Crazy Money Day. Hi, I'm Chuck Bentley with My Money Life from Crown. 5 years ago, a rare Pikachu Pokemon card was purchased for over $5 million. Earlier this year, the card sold for nearly $16.5 million. That's the second time the card broke a Guinness World Record for the most expensive Pokemon card sold at auction. I think

0: That's crazy. Before you start buying up cards, remember 1 Timothy 6:9. It warns that those who want to get rich fall into temptation and a trap. The love of money can distract us from contentment. Instead of thanking God for what we have, we begin chasing what we think will make us happy. We obsess with what we think will make us rich. It ruins relationships by crowding out time with family and the Lord. It prevents us from living generously when our goal is more. Money can create a false sense of security. It's tempting to trust in a growing bank account instead of trusting in Christ. But markets fluctuate, jobs change, and circumstances shift. True security has never been found in dollars, only in Christ and Christ alone. Jesus said in Matthew 6:21, "Wherever your treasure is, there your heart will be also." Money follows the heart, and the heart follows the treasure. Money kept in its proper place is a tool under God's authority and blesses others. So ask yourself, is money serving me or am I serving it? Keep your eyes on eternal treasure without getting distracted by the world or Pokemon cards. Now this year we're celebrating all that God has done through Crown over the last 50 years. Come join us in Knoxville, Tennessee, September 10th through the 12th. Learn more at crown.org/50-years.
1: So here's a question. Why do you guys on the radio get biblical? Hi, this is Dave Zanotti. We'll talk about it right ahead on the Public Square. Yeah, it'd be a lot safer just to stay conservative, wouldn't it? Just to sort of echo the echo chamber of what's out there on the internet, what's out there on talk radio, what's out there on cable news. There's sort of a conservative boundary zone. You're allowed to talk about this sort of stuff, and that's conservative, like fiscal conservatism or national defense or energy policy. Okay, that's all safe. That's Washingtonian think tanky stuff. But what about the Declaration of Independence? What about the Constitution? What about the principles upon which those documents stand? I'll just give you one for example. The entire notion of the federal Constitution and the methodology of limited government and checks and balances and different branches of government, why is that there? Because the framers who put that document together understood that government was created by flawed individuals, and we had to watch out for each other, because anybody could mess it up. The framers believed that man was fallen from a state of grace, broken, marred, dented, if you will, and that we were prone to do the wrong thing. And that's why we needed accountability in our world and in our form of civil government. James Madison, often considered the father of the Constitution, said it this way, paraphrased, "If men were angels, we'd need no laws." He said that in Federalist 51. In the Federalist Papers. So the fact of the matter is that there are biblical thoughts that underpin our government. And today, very few people want to talk about those. They're a little bit scared by them, because if we talk about them, we may have to actually think about them, which means we may actually be accountable to them. But you'll hear those concepts right here on the Public Square. This is Dave Zanotti for the Public Square.
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3: Welcome back to The Core here on American Family Radio. Glad to have you with us. Walker Wildman here. Well, to cover a few housekeeping items that I want to make sure I highlight on today's program before we know it, we'll be done with the program. We've got this segment and one more left. We'll have Chris Woodward with us here in a few minutes to bring us the news of the week. We'll talk a little bit of economics, energy prices, what's going on in Iran. But a few of the things I want to mention is our tour of Washington and Boston. Those are two separate trips coming up in September of this year. Those are the only two trips we have left with our Spiritual Heritage Tours. So if you're interested in going to Washington, D.C. or Boston in the 250th anniversary year, which is this year, then you can go over to tours.afa.net. tours.afa.net to check out those dates, pricing, itinerary, etc. That's Washington, D.C. and Boston, two separate trips coming up in September of this year. The other thing I want to mention is coming up more imminently, and that is the Activate Summit 2026. is July 16th through the 18th. July 16th through the 18th. We would love to have you join us here in Tupelo, Mississippi, the town or the city of our national headquarters. Our theme for this summit is Roots to Fruit, Grounded in Truth, Growing in Grace. It's 76 days away, to be exact. The only reason I know that is because the website says so, July 16th through the 18th. So we're going to have some great speakers. Dr. Jessica Peck will be there with us. Pastor Bert Harper will be with us speaking. Pastor Jeff Shreve from Real Truth for Today, which is a morning show here on AFR, he'll be with us. Katie Faust, she has a weekend program on AFR, then before us, she'll be with us as well. Many others, Laura Petherbridge. So we're going to have a great time of fellowship, great time of biblical worldview training, encouraging, challenging one another, and equipping you to live out your faith. We're going to be doing that at our Activate Summit this summer. We would love to have families join us. We want this to be a family gathering, a family event. We'll have a kids track as well. So be on, we'll be on the lookout for you coming to that. Activate.afa.net is the last thing I wanted to mention on the events front. And then as far as projects and programming here on AFR, our Ten Commandments Emphasis Month, or our Ten Commandments Challenge, has been something we've been doing for several years on the network. This year in June, we're going to devote the entire month of June to highlighting our Ten Commandments project, our Ten Commandments emphasis. And so be on the lookout for that. We typically have a challenge where we encourage youth and children to memorize at least one of the Ten Commandments or a couple of the Ten Commandments. Sometimes we have them develop a speech associated with that memorization. So it's a great time of reading God's Word, of memorizing the Ten Commandments, and being able to recite them. And we often play those here on AFR throughout that time. So June will be our Ten Commandments emphasis month, and we'll be highlighting more about that and what you can do to be involved and how our young people can participate as well. Well, the topic I wanted to get to this segment from the news front is this report that has to do with screen time and brain activity. I came across this on X, which is where I get at least 50 to 70% of my news when it comes to show prep. But this is a news report, and I'll have to actually pull up this exact study to see where it's from. That'll take me a little while, maybe in the next segment. But nonetheless, this news report is covering a study that was one of the largest studies done in the United States that examined the effects of screen activity on a child's brain. This was one of the largest studies. They used MRI technology to have the children's brains scanned before and after screen activity to see what the effects of the brain are happening when using these devices, watching these shows, playing these games, looking at these tablets for hours on end. And it was pretty shocking results, even shocking to the doctor who headed up this study. So let's listen to this report. It's about a minute and a half, and we'll talk after.
4: Can you see the screen all right?
5: This is 5-year-old Rose. She was one of 60 kids to undergo an exhaustive study in the U.S. using an MRI machine to scan the brains of kids aged 3 to 5 years old. The results, truly shocking. Interactive screen time causes a loss of white matter.
6: Well, in the simplest terms, we could actually refer to as some measure of brain impairment or brain damage.
5: Professor Mike Nagel from the University of the Sunshine Coast has spent a career studying child brain development.
6: So white matter in the brain is a material called myelin. So what myelin does is it wraps around the axons of neurons and acts like an insulator, a conductor, not too dissimilar to the plastic coating of a wire. So if we're seeing deficits in myelin production early in life, we're probably seeing deficits in neural connectivity.
5: The study shows the more screen time a child is exposed to, the greater the loss of white matter.
7: Can you remember your first reaction to those results, not only as a professional in this field, but as a father?
6: My gut reaction was, wow, I was not anticipating seeing anything like that. It hadn't occurred to me at the time that something as little as, and it said 2 hours a day, was having such a profound effect on the white matter associated with sort of language development. And by association, literacy, it was a shock, to be honest.
3: So So this is a clip I came across, a news report, and this study is not a new study. This kind of research and the devastating effects of screen time and overuse of technology has been a topic of discussion for several years now, probably at least the last decade, since this explosion of smartphones and tablets and computers everywhere you turn. And so this report actually goes back several years. But nonetheless, the clip, the news clip, circulated back on my feed, and I thought, wow, this is a very prevalent and relevant topic to bring up on the program, considering we aim to help parents and children, honestly, live lives that are honoring to God, that are honoring to one another. And this is a topic that is gaining more attention. You're starting to hear governments, both state and local, debate the topic of how much technology children should have, especially in an educational environment. Some school districts are going as far to ban the use of phones and the possession of phones on campuses, which has a lot of benefits associated with it. So you're kind of seeing this pendulum swing back in the opposite direction of technology because we're starting to realize the devastating effects of overuse of some of these technologies. But this report out of CNN Health that covered this study several years ago says this. It says screen time use by infants, toddlers, and preschoolers has exploded over the last decade, concerning experts about the impact of television, tablets, and smartphones on these critical years of rapid brain development. Now a new study scanned the brains of children 3 to 5 years old and found that those who use screens more than the recommended 1 hour a day without parental involvement had lower levels of development in the brain's white matter, an area key to the development of language, literacy, and cognitive skills. And they actually showed the MRI scans from this study. It says that, quote, this is the first study to document associations between higher screen use and lower measures of brain structure and skills in preschool age kids, said lead author Dr. John Hutton, a pediatrician and clinical researcher at Cincinnati's Children's Hospital. This study was published in one of these pediatrics journals. It goes on to say, by the gentleman who headed the study, quote, this is important because the brain is developing the most rapidly in the first 5 years. That's when brains are very plastic and soaking up everything, forming these strong connections that last for life. And so this is, once again, this is one of many studies that show the harms of excessive screen time. And this is something that as parents, we have to be responsible for. And as much as we do work on the legislative front and the policy front and all that's necessary, and you know what are these educational institutions, what are their policies, all of that's important. But at least half of the time that children spend is with their family, with their parents. And the rest of the time is most likely spent in the school setting or in other social settings, etc. But what we're doing with our children, and the most damaging of the screen time is happening at the home. And so that's why I kind of put the onus on the parents here is this default position to view technology and screen time as kind of a neutral thing. Of course, technology in and of itself is morally neutral. It can be used for good or for bad, depends on what the person's doing with it. But in this instance, overuse of technology and screens has very negative effects on the brain of the children. And of course, if it has this negative effect on the children, then you can suffice it to say it has, while not the same, it has some negative effect on the adult as well. And so I think this is going to continue to be a topic of discussion. I think that society hopefully will see the pendulum swing back in the opposite direction where people are choosing less screen time. And I'll just tell you from a personal standpoint, and I don't typically get into things personal, but I've noticed my screen time sometimes is excessive. And of course, with my work, I do a lot of work on a computer, on the internet. But that's not really what the problem is, I've noticed. The problem is the screen time away from work. the screen time on my personal time, when I'm at home in the evenings, or I'm out and about in town, or I'm traveling, the screen time can just get carried away. And where you look at the measurements on your device and you're looking at a minimum, you're looking at people that are using the screens for 2 to 3 hours a day. That's on the lower end of the spectrum. A lot of these people are using the screens for 5 to 6 hours a day, which is very excessive. But we've almost been wired with these, look, I'm getting a phone call right now as we speak. We've almost been wired with these supercomputers in our pockets that we've always got to be stimulated. I mean, I know before the smartphone was in everyone's pocket, I don't know what people did in their spare time when they were, quote, you know, sitting in the doctor's office. They probably read the magazine, read the newspaper, or they might have twiddled their thumbs and just kind of looked around and thought about some things, maybe. So there's clearly been a time where people had these experiences and experienced life without this constant pulling the phone out, wanting to be stimulated and wanting to, you know, see what everybody else is doing. So, you know, I think there needs to be more studies, though, on the effects of the adult, because clearly we know what's happening to the children. But I think these studies need to also target the effects on adults of all ages, because I think what we're going to find, and what's probably already out there in a lot of these reports, is that the screen time and the technology, if not stewarded properly, has some serious negative consequences on how our brains function, on the release of, you know, oxytocin. We've got all these things that happen to our body when we're stimulated, and the inability for adults even to sit still and not be stimulated by something, it's concerning. It is. It's concerning. And I catch myself, you know, when I'm sitting somewhere in the airport, well, what do? I go dig for my phone and I scroll on, check the news, and I'm doing things that are not necessarily bad things to do, right? Checking the news, checking email, making phone calls. But it's just, I'm doing it. It's like busy work. I'm not doing it because I've got a purpose and I'm going to accomplish something and check something off my list. You just find yourself scrolling just for the sake of scrolling because you feel like you don't have anything else to do. So this is a problem in our society. You can't go anywhere without looking around. Everybody's looking down at their phone. There's a lot of these. There's a lot of diagnoses associated actually with the overuse of screen time, whether it's your eyesight or even the orthopedic. That's the word I was looking for. Orthopedic doctors are noticing, you know, some of these people come in complaining about, oh, my neck is hurting, or these physical therapists are having these people come in and complain about their lower back and things like that. And what often is happening with these diagnoses, when nothing else seems off, right, there's, you don't remember straining it anywhere, you don't remember, you know, falling or having some event happen that caused an injury, a lot of these doctors are saying that it's the leaning over, the hunching over, looking at the phone all day that is actually causing some of these physical issues with people's bodies. So very interesting study, and we'll continue to report on that and track that. But the devices, folks, they can be a problem if they're not managed wisely, and the time on these devices is not managed wisely. One more thing I want to get to. Well, we'll talk about this with Chris, but the DOJ, since Pam Bondi has resigned or moved on, however you want to phrase it, the Department of Justice has been making some major headlines and getting a lot of good things done under Acting Attorney General Todd Blanche. And we actually, American Family News, interviewed Steve Dace about this. My good friend Steve Dace interviewed him about this. And some encouraging things coming out of the Department of Justice in the last 3 to 4 weeks. So we'll talk a little bit about that when we get back. Thanks for being with us here on The Core. As a reminder, you can always subscribe to the podcast wherever you listen to podcasts. We'll be back in just a few minutes with Chris Woodward.

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1: Our word for today comes from Numbers chapter 35. Now, among the cities which you will give to the Levites, you shall appoint six cities of refuge to which a manslayer may flee. And to these you shall add 42 cities. So all the cities that you give to the Levites shall be 48. These shall be given with their common land. Now, the introduction of the cities of refuge marked a significant shift in the administration of justice from a simple eye for an eye response to a system that carefully examined intent, evidence, and circumstances. Throughout the Old Testament, we see the centrality of justice. God is not indifferent to it. In fact, He defines it. When justice is absent or distorted, as we see today, it is often a sign that a society has drifted from God, who alone establishes the true standard for justice. No God, no justice.
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3: Welcome back to the Core. It's our last segment here for today's program. Chris Woodward is with us each Friday from American Family News. And those of you who listen frequently to American Family Radio, you'll hear our news at the top of the hour, every hour. And you will also hear us mention American Family News. Chris will be on today's issues each week, Fred Jackson, Steve Jordahl, the entire team. And so we encourage you to not only visit AFN.net, but also subscribe to their daily news brief. They'll hit you just once a day in your inbox with a recap of the day's news. And it's a very, very helpful resource, especially for busy people that just need to do a quick glance to see what is happening in the country daily. Well, Chris, welcome back.
4: Thanks for getting in all the plugs. Your check is in the mail.
3: Yes, absolutely. $5 commission per plug. Got it. Hey, Chris, today, this is a pre-record, obviously. Mm-hmm. We record these on Thursday afternoons, just for those who don't know. The S&P 500 closed up a record high, highest close on record, S&P 500, up 14% since March 30th, mm-hmm. since the low of March 30th. Mm-hmm. So just 30 days out, up 14%, $8.1 trillion in market cap in 23 trading days leading up to the end of April.
4: Yeah. I'm trying to think of another period of economic uncertainty, and I'm using air quotes,
3: yeah.
4: where the stock market is doing well to the point that people that thought they were years away from retirement again are now going, I may call it a day on Tuesday.
3: Yeah.
4: It's interesting.
3: I know. And this is, according to Ryan Dietrich, who I track pretty seriously on economic stuff, he said, second best April ever.
4: Yeah.
3: Second best April ever in the stock market going back. This chart goes back to 1950. Well, for the S&P, that would be correct. Mm-hmm. Yeah, the market goes back longer, but the S&P,
4: sure.
3: 1950, second best April ever for the S&P, that is, S&P 500. So, Chris, if I'm President Trump, and this may be what he's seeing that we don't see until now, he's looking at this, and the markets do in some way indicate how people and businesses are feeling about things and how investors are
4: sure.
3: feeling. And if we're looking at a hot stock market on fire and we've got our own energy here, this is why President Trump doesn't seem to be in a, quote, rush on the Iran situation.
4: Yeah, that's a good point. For anybody that wants to get a better feel for what's going on in the business world, instead of watching just, let's say, Fox News Channel, spend some time watching Fox Business, because they're going to get into the numbers, they're going to get into the weeds, if you will, on some of these issues, whereas you're not going to see those kinds of segments on Fox and Friends or America's Newsroom, something like that. Similar with some of the other networks out there. CNN Money is going to get into some economic issues that CNN's not going to, CNBC, those kinds of places. So spend a few minutes reading those kinds of things and maybe read a few more columns or articles than you might normally do in the way of business op-eds, because those people are going to share their two cents, no pun intended, on monetary issues. And again, you're not going to get those. You know, some of the other I don't agree with this, but a lot of news outlets shy away from stories that involve a lot of numbers. If mm-hmm. there's a lot of math involved, it's going to lose people, and they're going to find something else to read or watch or whatever.
3: Yeah.
4: So that's why I recommend following a channel, maybe even checking out some podcasts that are dedicated to the economy, and you'll maybe have a better idea of why Trump feels better about the economy than Elizabeth Warren or somebody who's Republican, and I can't think of their name at the moment.
5: You know, Chris, I think you and I don't give each other enough credit, because I actually got a message on LinkedIn from a financial advisor out of Dallas, or I think it was Dallas or Houston.
4: Okay.
5: Anyway, Texas, and he said that he thought our financial kind of analysis was phenomenal. And this was coming from my finance guy, so I thought that was a compliment.
4: Thanks, Mom.
5: Yeah, exactly. Yeah, no. So now, whether he was a donor or not, who knows? So it may have been a little biased. But no, he actually said it was his first time ever listening to AFR.
4: Great.
5: And he came across you and welcome. I talking on a Friday afternoon. So we are getting a little traction. We're not CNBC, but we're working on it. Nonetheless, Chris, the government shutdown, it looks like it's coming to an end. This also affects such as airlines and some other industries that have been affected by this. But tell us about how this is coming to an end.
4: Yeah, speaking of other good news or things that bode well for the Trump administration, the House approved a bill to fund the Department of Homeland Security and end the partial government shutdown. Now, this, of course, came after weeks of delay, months, quite frankly, where they have agreed to this. Now, buried in our story, which people can find still on American Family News or AFN.net, you'll see that it said, to break the impasse, Republicans in both the House and Senate decided to tackle the immigration enforcement funding on their own through what is called budget reconciliation, a cumbersome weeks-long process ahead. So this reopens the government. It makes the issue kind of go away on the promise or expectation that they will still get their act together at a later date. But this is what needs to be done for the government to be open and serve the people that voted these folks into office.
5: Yeah, this is a big deal. The government, the partial government shutdown, it's just the Department of Homeland Security and some of their sub-agencies have been struggling basically to pay their employees for over a month now. And I'm glad to get that behind us. That was just a hassle and completely unnecessary that the Democrats wanted to argue about that. And this was not controversial funding. This wasn't, hey, will you help Trump build the wall? Mm-hmm. This was like, hey, can we pay TSA? And Immigration and Customs Enforcement. And by the way, part of that was Secret Service that was defunded.
4: Yeah.
5: So this wasn't controversial, in air quotes, funding that was viewed as partisan. This was just rudimentary day-to-day operations of the homeland.
4: Yeah. I have said this before about Democrats, and I think this is just further evidence. They don't care about people. They care about getting back into office. And they're going to use whatever they can, and they're going to work with friends and media to make it sympathetic to their cause in terms of news stories about why it is they're doing what it is they're doing and why and all that stuff. And this clearly showed. I mean, you had videos and pictures of long lines at airports. You had Democratic voters fuming at the government because their members of Congress were the equivalent of a toddler in the toy section at Walmart pitching a fit over something.
5: Yeah.
4: For not getting their way.
5: Yeah. Yeah, and we'll see how this bodes in the midterms, Chris. I will be interested in the performance of the Democrats in the midterms. And the reason I'm interested in it is because they continue to worsen, meaning their positions continue to be very unreasonable, very extreme. They really don't have a lot to run on other than demonize the rich, talk about how bad Trump is. But as far as actual policy proposals that do anything beneficial to the American people, there's just not anything there. Mm-hmm. And so I will see how they do at the ballot box, whether in the Senate or the House and at these local or state races, just because the Democrats just haven't seemed to get their act together. And to your point, they're just not – they don't seem very good. And I'm biased because I'm conservative, but – They still just don't seem to have an appeal to your average voter out there.
4: Right. One state to watch is a state that a lot of people ignore or they roll their eyes at, and that is California. Right now, they are in the middle of a governor's race.
5: Yes.
4: There's like umpteen
5: very
4: people
5: interesting race
4: running for a governor. Two Republicans are near the top when it comes to polling.
5: There's 65 people running, to be exact.
4: No, most of those are Democrats. No. It's like 61 Democrats and 20 some odd Republicans.
5: I just made up a number.
4: No, yeah, you were pretty close.
6: It's actually 66.
5: Okay. Yeah, yeah. Thank you, Bobby. Thanks for clarifying.
4: Thank goodness it's not 6-7, and I'm doing the hand motion thing.
5: Yeah, please don't.
4: But anyway,
5: not on
4: okay. All right. So anyway, because my kid would be like, "I love you, Dad."
5: Yeah.
4: But anyway, let's get back to California here. So Steve Hilton, the Republican, the British guy, people know him from Fox. He was a political advisor across the pond, if you will, over in the UK prior to moving here and becoming an American and appearing on Fox and all that stuff.
5: Mm-hmm.
4: President Trump has endorsed him, and the guy is doing quite well in a race for governor in blue state California. This week, they had a 90-minute debate. I sat through it for the people.
5: Good
4: and I watched it, and he got the first question, affordability. What are you going to do about it? And Steve Hilton comes out and says, "I will make things Californable." That's his wording. And he talked about, he promised $3 gas, and he was going to cut regulations. He was going to do tax reform and all these
5: kinds
4: of
5: leading
4: things. Yes.
5: I'm just now seeing this.
4: Now here's where it gets interesting. A pro-police sheriff from Riverside County is also near the top. His name's Chad Bianco, another big guy that has promised to work with Trump. And
5: I've seen him on
4: television. Sharing many of the things out there. He's got a great stereotypical biker / police mustache.
5: There
4: but anyway, he's out there talking about it. And so you've got two Republicans near the top, if not at the top, depending on the poll, in the race for governor. Now, there's a bunch of Democrats. Eric Swalwell dropped out. That has helped former HHS Secretary Javier Becerra in the polling. That guy has the resume of a lot of people running for office.
5: So what you're saying is there's a chance for common sense to win in California.
4: Yes. And not only that, there is a chance that because of how California does its so-called jungle primary, in this case for governor, you might actually have a November election featuring two Republicans on the ballot.
5: That's
4: and the
5: wild.
4: People of California might pick between
5: you,
4: those
5: you talk
4: guys.
5: About the jungle primary biting the Democrats.
4: Yes.
5: Because typically the jungle primary favors them. They love the jungle primary because nobody knows what's going on.
4: Yeah. The head of the California Democratic Party has said in recent weeks on record.
5: This is hilarious.
4: That there are too many Democrats and we need some people to drop out to help a Democrat in this race.
5: Oh, I thought you were going to say the Democrats said they don't like jungle primaries.
4: No. California decided to go this direction.
5: That was going to be great.
4: I think when it all said and done, because they had a debate this week at Pomona College. They're going to have another one next week. I think it's going to be on CNN. And so I think at some point in the next month or so, you're probably going to see a much smaller race.
5: Yeah.
4: Some of the Democrats are going to do the kumbaya thing that politicians of all parties do. And this person, even though he hates this guy's guts, will endorse him and all this stuff.
5: Yeah.
4: So I think it's probably going to come down to, if I had to guess today, Hilton, Bianco, those are the two Republicans, Javier Becerra, and a guy named Tom Steyer. Mm-hmm. And the reason I say Tom Steyer is because he's loaded in terms of money, and he can pretty much fund his campaign regardless of whether he has the political backing or not.
5: Yeah, let's talk in the few minutes we have left about the Federal Reserve pick.
4: Kevin Warsh.
5: Kevin Warsh.
4: Yes.
5: And his nomination is moving through. Update us on that.
4: Yes. So Kevin Warsh is Trump's guy to replace Jerome Powell. Everybody knows the story about Trump and Jerome Powell. We've talked about Jerome. I'm on a first-name basis with him a lot over the course of these past few months and in these segments here. Kevin Warsh looks like he's going to be pretty much a lock for the new Fed chair. He would, of course, replace Jerome Powell. Jerome, as we all know and have discussed on the show, does not want to cut interest rates, at least not to the point that President Trump does.
5: Yeah.
4: It would seem that Kevin Warsh wants to do that. And so people are saying, well, good. You know, if Trump can get his guy in there, he's going to do monetary policy the way Trump says or thinks we need to do it that way.
5: Right.
4: That's going to help everybody. And when those things are combined with possibly getting an end to the war in Iran and gas prices come down, you're looking at very good things happening come, I don't know, 4th of July.
5: Yeah, this couldn't come fast enough. I'm so tired of Jerome Powell because of his pandering that he's done to the Democrat Party. Well, how do I know that? Who's in a position that's supposed to be nonpartisan, and I love how they claim these positions are, quote, nonpartisan, but they're all political hacks. I would just rather them say, hey, this is the Democrats' nominee for Fed chair, and actually it was Trump's, Powell was. But I would rather them just be honest with us, because the reason I say that is because Powell notoriously lowered rates for Biden in September before the 2024 election. I say for Biden, for the Democrats, for Vice President Harris. And inflation was smoking hot at the time, and he claimed that we can't lower inflation and we can't lower rates while inflation is hot.
6: Right.
5: So, but he does it for Vice President Harris and the Democrats to send a quote good signal to the economy before the election. But then right after, when he realizes President Trump wins, he's like, oh no, we can't lower rates no more. No more lowering rates.
6: Yeah.
5: Even though inflation was going down persistently. So that's why I call Jerome Powell a political hack. Nonetheless, Kevin Warsh, Chris, he won't say outright in his hearings and his interviews that, yeah, I'm going in there to lower rates. Mm-hmm. He won't say that because I don't know why he won't, but who knows. But maybe because he's just not there yet and he doesn't know. We'll just have to see. But I would just be shocked if Kevin Warsh is sworn in as the next Fed chair in the next 30 days and does not lower rates. But remember, Chris, mm-hmm. he has to have the rest of the board governors.
4: That's true.
5: Or the majority. He has to have the majority of governors.
4: Very true.
5: On the Federal Reserve Board.
4: On the same page.
5: To vote. This is not a Kevin Warsh comes in and he says, thus saith. Now, how often do the governors defy the chair? I don't know. I'll have to look back. But that's another thing as well, is you do have to get consensus there.
4: Yeah, that's a great point. I didn't mention that, and so that's good that you pointed it out. But to your point about, you know, him being or our discussion about him being Trump's guy and doing what Trump thinks needs to be done.
5: Yeah.
4: Why else would Trump pick this guy?
5: Right. Yeah.
4: He has historically picked some people that turned out to not be the person we needed in that position.
5: To your point, Warsh is going to be, whether they can get it done or not, we'll see. But he will 100% once he's sworn in be on the record that rates need to come down.
4: Oh, sure.
5: Whatever the president says.
4: I'd be shocked.
5: Yeah, I agree. And I think they'll get them down. I think they can get the majority of the governors to vote on it. But it may take some finagling, some kind of wrist twisting. All right, Chris, thanks so much for coming on.
4: Thank you.
5: All right, American Family News, AFN.net. All things news from a Christian perspective you can find at AFN.net. We'll see you next time.

0: I'm Ruth Kramer with Mission Network News. A fragile ceasefire is at risk. A U.S. brokered deal between Israel and the Lebanese government is 2 weeks into a 6-week ceasefire. Now, the deal still allows Israel to act in self-defense, and Hezbollah did not participate in the agreement. Flares of fighting continued this week with Hezbollah drone attacks and Israeli strikes along the border. Slavic Gospel Association's Eric Mock.
1: People in northern Israel are constantly in fear. 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Maybe some of the jobs have stopped and they're in great need.
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1: By supporting this, you're not just handing food to people. These people are hearing the gospel. These people are hearing a message of hope that will be unshakable.
0: And seekers in China are still receiving scripture. Kurt Rovenstein with Bibles for China explains.
2: When someone has access to a Bible, picks it up and reads it, it can change their life and lead to a manifold impact in the kingdom of God.
0: For example, Rovenstein recently heard the story of a Muslim seafaring man who received a Bible at a port in New Orleans. Though he didn't read it, the man's son picked it up years later, and today he's working to share the gospel in the Muslim world.
2: One of our ministries is to provide Bibles to chaplains who reach out to the seafarer community. And it was an encouragement to know that the Word of God at the right place, at the right time, can make a difference.
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4: That's where I think we need to go back to our political triage. 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
11: In the new movie The Devil Wears Prada 2, now in theaters, Anne Hathaway and Meryl Streep return as Andy Sachs and Miranda Priestley. It's been 20 years since Andy first went to work for Miranda at the fabled New York fashion magazine Runway. These days, Andy's digital newspaper is folding due to collapsing ad revenue. Meanwhile, Miranda faces similar pressures, so Miranda's boss invites Andy back to keep Runway from crashing. This sequel embodies the same impish spark that charmed audiences 2 decades ago. Some harsh profanities and breezy conversations about divorce turn up, but there's more kindness too. So we're giving The Devil Wears Prada 2 a 3 out of 5 for family friendliness. Read the full review at PluggedIn.com/radio. I'm Adam Holtz with the Plugged In Movie Review by Focus on the Family.
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14: Well, good afternoon, friends, and welcome to Stand in the Gap Today. I'm your host, Jamie Mitchell. Easter comes early this year, first week of April. And a matter of fact, it's just 4 weeks from now. We're going to break out those decorative bunnies, color some eggs, and then, of course, start singing those glorious resurrection-focused hymns in church. Easter is, without a doubt, the single most important event in all of human history. It's the day that Jesus Christ rose from the dead and provided a way for us to have our sins forgiven and the guarantee of eternal life. Hallelujah, what a Savior. Yet before Resurrection Sunday happens, there are a series of significant events that took place leading up to that day, starting with the Sunday prior to Easter, and it's commonly called Passion Week. Today, I want to walk through that week, highlight what Jesus and his disciples experienced, and look at this final week in Jesus' life and understand the Passion Week. To help me, a return guest, Pastor Ryan Day from Revolve Bible Church in California. Ryan, welcome back to Stand in the Gap.
15: Hey, Jamie. Thanks for having me. I'm glad to be here.
14: Well, Ryan, I want to do this program to get people really thinking about Easter, get pastors revved up about preaching this great message. And I want to get this idea of the Passion of the Christ. Mel Gibson used it in the title of a very famous movie. But why have Christians called this week from Palm Sunday to Easter Passion Week?
15: That's a great question, and I love the title Passion Week because it conveys the idea that Jesus was not a victim when he went to the cross. In fact, the idea of Passion Week, it's the passion of Christ because Christ went to the cross to be crucified voluntarily. I like what Stephen Charnock said in his book, Christ Crucified, when he talks about the voluntariness of Christ's death. He lays out three reasons, theological reasons, why he says that Christ's death was voluntary. He says that his death was voluntary because of his person. He takes that from Philippians 2. He then says that Christ's death was voluntary because of the Father's justice. And then third, because of the Father's acceptance. I would add a fourth point, that Jesus' death was voluntary because of his love for those who the Father had given him. When you go through the events of the last week of Jesus' life, there's a theme that's interwoven through the text, which is that Jesus is in total control of orchestrating the cross. So we call it the Passion Week because it was Jesus's decision. No one took his life, but he breathed his last. He voluntarily gave his life for us.
14: You know, Ryan, it reminds me what you just said there of Hebrews chapter 12, where it says, and the joy set before him, he looked to the cross, he endured the cross, he went to the cross. Well, let's talk about Passion Week, Ryan. What the first day of that week, Palm Sunday, what happened that day in the life of Christ, and why is it so significant?
15: Yeah, that's a great question. That's a multifaceted event. There's a lot going on there. I would argue that it was actually not Palm Sunday. It was Palm Monday. The traditional time frame for the Passion Week begins on Sunday, and then that traditional timeline then has Dark Wednesday because they would say nothing happened on Wednesday. But if you move the date up to Monday, then there's consistent events happening from Monday through the time of his crucifixion. But why Palm Monday? Now, again, theologians disagree. Scholars disagree on this. Some say Palm Monday. Some say Palm Sunday. The main reason for the argument for Palm Monday is because Palm Monday was the 15th of Nisan, which is when the first Passover lamb is slaughtered to begin the Passover celebration. That would then mark the beginning of the Passover celebration, which would then make Jesus's crucifixion happen exactly on the 15th of Nisan. Oh, I'm sorry. I'm reading my notes wrong. Palm Monday would mark the day where the Passover lamb would be inspected to make sure that it was spotless and without blemish. And so Jesus presenting himself on Monday would have been him presenting himself to the nation of Israel as a spotless lamb. So really there's three reasons three impacts for Palm Sunday. First, to present himself as the Passover lamb. Second, not only to present himself as the Passover lamb, but to present himself as Israel's Messiah. In the Talmud, the rabbis taught that the Messiah would ride into Jerusalem on a donkey. So first, Palm Sunday or Palm Monday was to present himself as the spotless lamb who would be slain. Second, to present himself as Israel's Messiah. And then third, to present himself as Israel's true king, as there was a crowd coming down from Jerusalem to meet him and crowds going with him up to Jerusalem as he rode on a donkey. They were waving palm branches, which would have been similar to what they did with Judas Maccabeus when he hammered the Syrians out of the temple after they had taken Jerusalem in the intertestamental period. So waving palm branches was a sign of victory of a conquering king. And so when Jesus presented himself on that day, it was a sign that he was Israel's true king, that he was Israel's Messiah, and that he was indeed the spotless lamb. He was presenting himself in preparation to be crucified.
14: You know, Ryan, when I think about Palm Sunday, I always think about it in the context of it being a day of surprises, because in many respects, the Jewish people, yes, they anticipated a king, but they were hoping that Jesus riding in would be this victorious king, finally give them liberation over Rome, finally get to reestablish the Jewish people into their rightful place. But he wasn't coming as a military or political leader. He was coming, as you even say, to be that sacrificial lamb, to offer himself to, again, with the joy set before him, get ready to face the cross. Well, friends, as you see, there is not a day wasted throughout this last week of Jesus' life. He's involved in each step of the way to Easter. Every encounter, person touched, even controversies has its meaning. When we return, Jesus' final meal with his friends and the last prayer meeting that he had. Don't go anywhere. We're starting to celebrate Easter here at Stand in the Gap Today.
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17: 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But why does it matter who we think Jesus is? 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And to be saved, we must confess Jesus as Lord. There's no question more important than the one Jesus asked his disciples, who do you say I am? Starting with the Bible, Jesus was and is God, our perfect Savior, who died in our place that we might have forgiveness and eternal life.
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19: Into thy hands I commend my spirit. And with those solemn words, Jesus died, fulfilling his words that no man would take his life. The perfect Lamb, God's promised redeeming sacrifice, became sin for us and died so we could live. What Satan schemed as victory over Christ was Christ's victory over him, death, and hell. Hello, I'm Sam Rohr with the American Pastors Network and another Easter Stand in the Gap Minute. 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And to that we reply, he's risen indeed. 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
14: Well, thank you so much for tuning in today. A special Easter program we've entitled Jesus' Final Week.

0: begin to see things moving quickly to Golgotha. Can you explain that meal that Jesus shared with his trusted friends? What were some of the unique aspects of it? And what should we now glean from that experience?
1: That's a great question. You know, I'd encourage your listeners that if they've never been to a Jewish Seder, which is, the word Seder just means order, and it's the name of the feast that's celebrated to commemorate the Passover. Jewish Seder, there are several organizations that put them on, and if you've never been to one, it's extremely helpful to understand what was going on at what has now been called the Last Supper. The Last Supper was a Jewish Seder that was transformed by Jesus into what we now as New Testament believers would call communion or the Lord's table. Now, the Seder is a ceremony that's based in Exodus 6, 6 through 7, where we read this, quote, "Say therefore to the sons of Israel, I am Yahweh, and I will bring you out from under the hand labors of the Egyptians, and I will deliver you from their slavery, and I will also redeem you with an outstretched arm and with great judgments. Then I will take you for my people, and I will be your God, and you shall know that I am Yahweh your God, who brought you out from under the hard labors of the Egyptians." Now, the Seder was organized around four cups of wine. Now, there were actually 12 steps to the Seder, and they all have significance. But the main portions were around these four cups of wine. And the first cup is called the cup of sanctification. The second cup, the cup of deliverance. The third, the cup of redemption. And the fourth, the cup of redemption. And that language comes from Exodus 6, 6 and 7, which we just read. And particularly, four times in those two verses, Jesus says, "I will. I will bring you out. I will deliver you. I will redeem you. I will take you." So at the Last Supper, the cup that we focus on, and the cup in 1 Corinthians 11, where Paul instructs the church of Corinth, the cup that we celebrate as Christians is Jesus taking the third cup, which is the cup of redemption, where the Lord said, "I will redeem you." And Jesus then says, "Do this in remembrance of me." And Jesus is basically claiming that he is the ultimate redemption that was prophesied from the Passover. And so that's what we do as we partake in the Lord's table. It's a memorial service whereby we remember that the Lord Jesus Christ is our redemption. Now, what's interesting, that's the third cup in the Seder service. There was actually four cups, as I mentioned earlier. And Jesus himself did not take the fourth cup. That is the cup of deliverance. In fact, in Matthew 26, 29, we read, "But I say to you, I will not drink," this is Jesus speaking, "of this fruit of the vine from now on until that day when I drink it with you, drink it new with you in my Father's kingdom." Now, the reason why Jesus didn't drink the fourth cup is because he, in the third cup, transformed the Seder into our Lord's table, but then he kept it a perpetual memorial until he comes. He will not drink that fourth cup until he drinks it with us in his kingdom. And I would interpret that as the millennial reign of Christ, which is his kingdom. So there is yet a future celebration of the Lord's table that we're rehearsing as we do it together in church. And that future feast is when we're reunited with the Lord. In fact, in Luke 14, 15, we read, "But when one of those who were reclining at the table with him heard this, he said to him, 'Blessed is everyone who will eat

0: in the kingdom of God. And then Revelation 19 tells us about the wedding feast of the bride. That's when we're going to have that fourth cup with Jesus. So at the Last Supper, he took the Seder that was celebrated perpetually by the Jewish people since the time of the Exodus. The Passover feast is actually the longest unbroken religious celebration in the world. And Jesus took that, and 2,000 years ago, he transformed it. So technically speaking, biblically speaking, the Seder service should have ceased at that Last Supper, instituting a new dispensation, which is now when we partake communion. So I would even argue that communion or the Lord's table is a dispensational distinctive.
1: You know, Ryan, you're so right. Everybody should go to a Jewish Seder, and amazingly, as you sit there and you listen and you watch it all unfold, you say, how can you not see Jesus and God's plan of redemption and the Messiah? Can you not see it all through that glorious picture? And boy, we can hardly wait that day when we are with the Lord and we watch him lift that cup up, and what a glorious ending. Hey, Ryan, we got about 2 or 3 minutes for this segment, but I want you to touch on quickly, sometime after the Last Supper, they then proceed to the Garden of Gethsemane, and they go into an intense time of prayer. Quickly describe what happened there, and why is that so important to the Passion Week?
0: That's a great question. The Garden of Gethsemane, interestingly enough, John does mention a garden, but the phrase Garden of Gethsemane is actually never mentioned in the synoptics. This is an area where I think that tradition is a little different than scripture. They probably wasn't, I don't think, in the Garden of Gethsemane. It was in a cave. That cave, I think, is still there. It's about 100 yards away from the traditional site of the Garden of Gethsemane. It's on the grounds of what is now called the Church of All Nations. Scholars do believe that that is the most likely site for the event where Jesus was arrested and the events occurred, what we call the Garden of Gethsemane. In the Garden of Gethsemane, Jesus is in this cave. It's about 60 feet deep and 30 feet wide, and he has his disciples at the entrance, and he goes to the back of the cave and he begins to pray. He probably prays for about 3 hours when you put together the timeline, and he ends up interrupting the disciples 3 times because they had fallen asleep. But during that prayer, we're given a little bit of insight into what Jesus prayed, and he prays and says, Father, let this cup pass from me if it be your will, but not my will be done, your will be done. And so the question is, what does that mean when Jesus prays, let this cup pass from me? Well, in the Old Testament, a wine cup is pictured as God's wrath. And so as you go through the Old Testament, there's this metaphor describing the wrath of God as a cup. And so Jesus, when he's praying, let this cup pass from me, he knows that he's going to take upon himself the wrath of God as he hangs upon the cross. And he's just, in his humanity, he's wrestling with the reality of what's going to happen to him in just a few hours.
1: You know, Ryan, we hear also that while Jesus was praying, he drips sweat, little blood drops of sweat. This was an agonizing time for Jesus, wasn't it?
0: It absolutely was. Yeah, that's actually an actual medical condition. The doctors tell us that you can be so anxious that it affects your body physically to where you sweat drops of blood. He knew what was coming. This is the purpose for which he came. But that moment experience a mysterious separation between he and the Father was an absolutely dreadful thing. And that's what he did for us. He went to the cross to take upon himself the wrath that we sinners deserve.
1: I'm reminded again of what Hebrews said, and the joy that was set before him. the joy was knowing that we would escape the wrath of God and we would be united again with He and the Father eternally. What a glorious story. And all through that week, we get indications of that. Well, friends, like any person who recognized that their life on earth was coming to a close, Jesus has some very meaningful conversations, purposeful activities, all pointing to our redemption. Now when we come back, a moment of insight as we look at both His betrayal and then His arrest. I hope this is exciting you, igniting in your heart a desire to pick up your Bibles and start reading through this Passion Week. So don't go anywhere. Stay with us here at Stand in the Gap today.
2: God's Word makes it clear. God hates pride. God's Word makes it clear. Arrogant pride is sin, and if unaddressed, fatal. Pride keeps a person from eternal life and faith in Christ. Pride steals from God His glory to claim it for its own. God's Word makes it clear. God humbles the most powerful of kings and the most audacious of presidents. Babylon's King Nebuchadnezzar learned the hard way that he was not God. God hates pride, no exceptions, including America. Pride's antidote? Voluntary and genuine humility before God, not just in word, but deed. Our verse to memorize this week contains the warning and the solution. In James chapter 4, verse 6, it says, God resisteth the proud, but giveth grace to the humble. Again, God resisteth the proud, but giveth grace to the humble. James chapter 4, verse 6. A verse to memorize and ponder from Stand in the Gap today.
3: I'm Ruth Kramer with Mission Network News. With no end in sight for the Iran war, the conflict is leaving invisible scars. Transworld Radio's director for Israel, Pavel Schiffman, says many people in Israel have stopped responding to sirens. The stress of running to bomb shelters multiple times a night is just too much. DWR's team shares the hope of Christ through social media, Bible study Zoom calls for seekers, and much more. Pray for open hearts to Christ, especially during Passover this week. And reaching deaf people with the gospel isn't always easy, but it is happening. Alan Orozco is a deaf leader overseeing Door International's church planting program called 2x2. Door helps pairs of church planters launch in unreached deaf communities, and each time, their mission is the same. Introduce the deaf to Jesus. It's a monumental task. Fewer than 2% of the world's 70 million deaf people know or follow Christ. Thanks for listening to Mission Network News, a service of One Way Ministries. I'm Ruth Kramer.
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1: Well, maybe you've just joined us, and we're glad you did. Today we're considering the Passion of the week of Christ's last week here on earth, his last few days before Easter, and why each thing that Jesus did had meaning, Ryan Day is our guest. We've considered Palm Sunday, the Last Supper, the Garden Prayer. We've learned some new and interesting insights. And now we want to look at his arrest. Ryan, Jesus and his disciples are in the garden. They've been praying, and a group of soldiers and religious leaders show up with Judas. A lot took place in a very short period of time. Can you set the stage and provide context of what happened? And what is it that we really need to know about when he got arrested?
0: Yeah, that's a great question. What jumps to my mind, let me just lay out five truths about the arrest of Jesus. I think first, it's important to understand that it was absolutely illegal. The Sanhedrin broke 22 of their own Mishnayic laws when they arrested and tried Jesus. That they came when they arrested him with an enormous crowd. I think sometimes when we think of the arrest of Jesus, we think there was just a couple people here, there. But the Gospels tell us, and John in particular, in John 18:3, that a Roman cohort came with the temple guards. The Jewish people, or the Sanhedrin rather, had to have permission from their Roman occupiers to do this arrest. And that permission resulted in a detachment of Roman guards going with them. And John tells us in John 18:3 that it was a Roman cohort. Now, a Roman cohort, a legion, had 9 cohorts, and there was about 600 men in a cohort. And a cohort was made up of 5 smaller units of about 160 men, led by 2 centurions. So if we're taking the text literally in John 18:13, That was about 600 Roman soldiers. If it was just a detachment from a cohort, that would have been about 160 Roman soldiers. So you have the Roman soldiers, then you have Judas, and with Judas, you have officers sent from the chief priests, the scribes, and the elders. And this is one of the Mishnayic laws they broke. It was the Sabbath, and so the chief priests and the scribes could not leave their compound. So what they did is they, in their hypocrisy, sent their officers of the court, the guards of the temple, to be their proxies. And so they sent this detachment of Jewish soldiers with the Roman cohorts and Jewish. And then there was the slave of the high priest, Malchus, and Malchus was there as well to kind of be a representative of the high priest and to supervise everything. So there was this enormous crowd that came in to arrest Jesus. And what made this illegal was several things. There was to be no arrest by religious authorities that was affected by a bribe. And we know that this arrest was affected by a bribe. In fact, Judas sold Jesus over, according to Matthew 26:15, for 30 pieces of silver. Not only that, but according to the Mishnayic laws that that the Jewish people came up with, or the Jewish leadership came up with themselves, was there was to be no criminal proceedings to recur after sunset. And this was done after sunset, before the sun rose the next morning. We know that because John 18:3 says that this group came with lanterns and torches. Not only that, the members of the Sanhedrin were not allowed to participate in the arrest, which they did through Malchus as their proxy. So I think the first thing is this was an illegal arrest. But not only was it legal, it was sad. And it was sad because the guy leading the arrest was Judas. He was one of the 12. He betrayed Jesus with a kiss. Matthew tells us that kiss was a brazen, lavish kiss, and that he was very friendly to Jesus as he identified him with a kiss. Luke 22 and John 15 tells us this saddened the Lord. It was a legal arrest. It was a sad arrest, but it's important to know that it was voluntary. Jesus allowed himself to be arrested. Now, when they came and they asked, who is Jesus? Jesus said, I am he, and they all fell down. And then Peter got emboldened, pulled out a sword, and cut off the ear of Malchus. And then Jesus told Peter to put away his sword, and then he healed Malchus's ear because Jesus was willing to go. It was not the time for the disciples to defend Jesus. It was time for Jesus to voluntarily submit himself. And this was all under the predetermined plan of God. So it was a divine arrest, according to Acts 2:23. And then we could even go on from there, and we could say that it was a lonely arrest. And this is actually a great encouragement to me. In John 14:50, and in other places, like John 18:7-8, listen to this. Jesus said after, when they arrested him, he said, whom do you seek? And they said, Jesus of Nazarene. He said, I told you that I am he. And then he says this, so if you seek me, let these go their way. It's so encouraging to me because Jesus made sure that the disciples that were with him did not get arrested that night. He let them go. And this was for two reasons. I think because he loved them, he didn't want them to be arrested. But I think it had to do with his work. The work he had to do, he alone could do. He alone could be our substitutionary atonement. And so when Jesus went voluntarily, he went by himself. And he went because he alone is the one who could ultimately pay the price for our sin. So those are five reasons five truths about the arrest of Jesus. It kind of sets the stage a little bit.
1: Ryan, there's a lot of speculation about Judas. Give me your insight. Why did he betray Jesus and even his demise, how his life came to end? How do you see Judas and this very sad aspect of Passion Week?
0: Yeah, that's a hard question because I think there's a human side and there's a divine side. The divine side, Acts 2:23, says this all happened by the predetermined plan of God. So what Judas did in no way violates the sovereignty of God. But it's sad because it also gives us a warning about how to respond to Jesus. And Judas gives us a warning that you can be someone who professes to follow Jesus and still go to hell. I think Judas is an extreme warning to those of us who profess to follow Christ, but we actually are not bearing fruit in our lives. Judas followed Jesus. It was the woman who broke the alabaster jar, a year's salary, over Jesus's head to anoint his body for burial that provoked Jesus before the Last Supper began. Then at the Last Supper, Jesus told Judas, go do what you do, do it quickly. And because Judas was so angry at that act, he thought it was a waste of money. So he sold Jesus out for 30 pieces of silver. Judas was greedy. He was a lover of money. But what's interesting about Judas is Judas wasn't the only person who betrayed Jesus. All of his disciples did. In fact, when Jesus was at the cross, nobody was there. It was just the women looking from far off. Peter denied Christ three times. Judas did the same thing that all the other disciples did. And so what's the difference? Well, the difference is repentance. The other 11 repented, acknowledged their sin, and fled to Christ. Judas, instead of repenting of his sin, he did feel guilt, but instead of letting that guilt drive him to Christ, that guilt drove him to suicide. And so he hung himself. I think it's a good warning. Number one, if you're someone who says, I'm a Christian, I'm a follower of Jesus, but there's no fruit in your life, you need to be warned from the life of Judas. But if you're also someone who knows that you have betrayed Christ, you have sinned against God, the encouragement here is, hey, don't deal with the guilt that you have yourself. Let that guilt be taken care of at the cross. Repent, turn from self, run to Christ. And what we see when the other disciples did this after Jesus was resurrected and he's meeting with the disciples for 40 days, particularly when he meets with Peter, and he asks Peter, do you love me? And he says, yes, Lord. And then as an expression of Peter's love for Jesus, he's commanded to tend to his sheep and to feed them, to preach to them. And so Peter's love for Christ resulted in him ultimately following Jesus for his whole life and then dying for Christ.
1: Amen. Friends, Jesus will go through a series of bogus trials and ultimately sentenced to death by crucifixion on a Roman cross. This would be an agonizing and brutal death. He would be hung at 12 noon, breathe his last breath around 3. We call that Good Friday. And when we return, where did that lifeless body of Christ then go? And what happened on Sunday? Don't go anywhere. Stay with us.
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4: Into thy hands I commend my spirit. And with those solemn words, Jesus died, fulfilling his words that no man would take his life. The perfect Lamb, God's promised redeeming sacrifice, became sin for us and died so we could live. What Satan schemed as victory over Christ was Christ's victory over him, death, and hell. Hello, I'm Sam Rohr with the American Pastors Network and another Easter Stand in the Gap Minute. 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And to that we reply, he's risen indeed. 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
1: Well, thank you for being with us today. It's been so good to think through the final week of Jesus' life and some of those main events, and maybe some things that you hadn't really taken much time to think about. Pastor Ryan Day, Revolve Bible Church in California, has helped us consider Passion Week. Ryan, we got a lot to do in this last segment, but Jesus has now suffered a terrible death. He declared it is finished. He dies. What happens next? Where did they take the body? And what should we know about his burial?
0: Yeah, his burial is an absolutely critical part of the Passion Week, because the burial of Jesus confirms that he actually died for our sin theologically. What happened was, after Jesus breathed his last, he hung upon the cross from 9 a.m. our time to 12 p.m., or I'm sorry, to 3 p.m., but at 12 p.m., the sky went dark, symbolizing God pouring out his wrath on the sun. Then at 3 p.m., the sun comes out again, the lights go on, after Jesus breathes his last, and that begins, according to a Jewish day, the first evening. The Jews celebrated two evenings. One began after the evening sacrifice around 3 p.m., and then the second evening began at sundown about 6 p.m. So in the first evening, Joseph of Arimathea, who was a prominent member of the Sanhedrin, he asked Pilate if he could have the body of Jesus. Now, what's really interesting about that is that according to Roman law, the part of crucifixion was you forfeited all your possessions and you hung upon that cross until your body decomposed. That's one of the reasons why we call where Jesus died Golgotha, the place of the skull. That could be because there were literal skulls on the ground. But the Romans permitted the Jewish people to actually take a body down because the Jews had a law that a body could not hang on a tree after sunset. Joseph of Arimathea knew that, and he knew that because of their Jewish laws that Rome permitted them to take bodies. So at great risk to himself, he asked Pilate for the body of Jesus. It was given to him. And so Joseph of Arimathea, he took the body of Jesus and he put it in his own tomb, and he had help. He had help from Nicodemus. And what's striking to me about this particular event is they probably would have done this themselves, maybe with some of their slaves. They would have had to lift his body off of the cross, take the nails out of his hands and his feet. This would have been a very messy thing to do. And then in preparation for burial, they would have cleaned the body and wrapped him in strips of linen. And so it's at the burial of Jesus was done by Joseph of Arimathea and Nicodemus, there it is. And the women were watching all of this happen as eyewitnesses, and that's why they knew where to run at daybreak. They were actually going to anoint his body with oil. I don't think they fully thought through that because I didn't know how they weren't going to be able to get past that stone. They didn't need to anoint his body for oil because that woman with the alabaster jar had already done that previously. That's how Jesus himself described that event where Mary broke that alabaster jar on his head and Judas was upset. And Jesus has said, no, she's anointing my body for burial. But it's important that the women saw where Jesus was buried because his disciples had scattered. And it kind of sets the scene up for Sunday morning. And it also verifies that Jesus was, in fact, buried. So it was a very important event.
1: You know, on the third day, meaning on Sunday, a group of women do go to the tomb where Jesus has been laid. What do they find? What happened? What's important for us to remember about that moment?
0: What's important for them to remember? Well, they found the tomb empty. One of the reasons, or the reason why there was a Roman guard stationed at that tomb, is because the Sanhedrin went to Pilate and said, hey, we're scared that his disciples are going to take Jesus's body, because Jesus himself said that he will raise himself up on the third day. So Pilate said, okay, fine, I'll put a guard there. And they sealed the tomb. They put strips, presumably of leather, and then nailed in to the side of the tomb, or the side of the limestone wall, to seal it. And so when the women got there in the morning, the Roman guard was gone. The seal had been broken, and the stone that would have been rolled over the entrance had been moved. And when they peeked in, there was an angel sitting there saying that Jesus had gone. So what's significant about the women finding the body is really apologetic evidence. The Bible is a historically reliable document. It has events that are real historical events that have been corroborated by eyewitnesses' accounts. So what happened when the women found the body reinforces the reliability of Scripture, and also the reliability of the resurrection. The women left. They told the disciples. Peter ran and saw himself. And that then began the events of the 40 days of Jesus then walking on earth before his ascension, before he took his seat at the right hand of the Father to forever intercede for us. By the way, that's the importance of the ascension of Christ, is that the risen Lord in bodily form has risen, and he now ascended to the right hand of the Father, where he lives to forever intercede for us.
1: You know, Ryan, what a roller coaster of emotions. One day you watch your friend, your leader, whom you believe to be the Christ, the Messiah, hanging on the cross. And just a few days later, you hear the news. He is not here. He has risen. Ryan, this brings an end to Passion Week. He rises from the dead, demonstrates power of God to defeat sin and death. But then what? And you got 60 seconds. What's the aftermath of Easter from your perspective?
0: You know, years ago, I gave an Easter sermon titled The Resurrection According to Romans. And I went through the epistle to the Romans, and I preached on everything that it said about the resurrection. So I'll just recap those points quickly now. The resurrection declares that Jesus is the Son of God, according to Romans 1. According to Romans 4, the resurrection proves that those that have placed their faith in Jesus are indeed justified. The resurrection proves our justification. Third, the resurrection secures our deliverance from future judgment, according to Romans 5. Fourth, the resurrection empowers new living. We now walk in the newness of life, Paul says. Fifth, not only that, the resurrection guarantees our bodily resurrection. Just as Christ has been raised, we will be raised. The resurrection secures us eternally. Seventh, the resurrection demands a response. Because of what Jesus did, and because the evidence is so secure, we must respond to the finished work of our risen Lord.
1: Wow. Ryan Day, you're a blessing, my brother. We've just scratched the surface of a packed week, Passion Week. Get out your Bible, spend the next few weeks digging into the importance of Easter, and make this the best Resurrection Sunday ever. God bless you. We will see you back here in 23 hours for another edition of Stand in the Gap Today.
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12: It's Crazy Money Day. Hi, I'm Chuck Bentley with My Money Life from Crown. 5 years ago, a rare Pikachu Pokemon card was purchased for over $5 million. Earlier this year, the card sold for nearly $16.5 million. That's the second time the card broke a Guinness World Record for the most expensive Pokemon card sold at auction. I think that's crazy. Before you start buying up cards, remember 1 Timothy 6:9. It warns that those who want to get rich fall into temptation and a trap. The love of money can distract us from contentment. Instead of thanking God for what we have, we begin chasing what we think will make us happy. We obsess with what we think will make us rich. It ruins relationships by crowding out time with family and the Lord. It prevents us from living generously when our goal is more. Money can create a false sense of security. It's tempting to trust in a growing bank account instead of trusting in Christ. But markets fluctuate, jobs change, and circumstances shift. True security has never been found in dollars, only in Christ and Christ alone. Jesus said in Matthew 6:21, "Wherever your treasure is, there your heart will be also." Money follows the heart, and the heart follows the treasure. Money kept in its proper place is a tool under God's authority and blesses others. So ask yourself, is money serving me, or am I serving it? Keep your eyes on eternal treasure without getting distracted by the world or Pokemon cards. Now, this year, we're celebrating all that God has done through Crown over the last 50 years. Come join us in Knoxville, Tennessee, September 10th through the 12th. Learn more at crown.org/50 years.
13: So here's a question. Why do you guys on the radio get biblical? Hi, this is Dave Zanotti. We'll talk about it right ahead on the Public Square. Yeah, it'd be a lot safer just to stay conservative, wouldn't it? Just to sort of echo the echo chamber of what's out there on the internet, what's out there on talk radio, what's out there on cable news. There's sort of a conservative boundary zone. You're allowed to talk about this sort of stuff, and that's conservative, like fiscal conservatism or national defense or energy policy. Okay, that's all safe. That's Washingtonian think tanky stuff. But what about the Declaration of Independence? What about the Constitution? What about the principles upon which those documents stand? I'll just give you one, for example. The entire notion of the federal Constitution and the methodology of limited government and checks and balances and different branches of government, why is that there? Because the framers who put that document together understood that government was created by flawed individuals, and we had to watch out for each other, because anybody could mess it up. The framers believed that man was fallen from a state of grace, broken, marred, dented, if you will, and that we were prone to do the wrong thing. And that's why we needed accountability in our world and in our form of civil government. James Madison, often considered the father of the Constitution, said it this way, paraphrased, "If men were angels..."
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15: Welcome to the Middle East Report, your connection to truthful reporting on Israel and the Middle East. I'm John Riley. Every day you see it. You see the deception in the news media when it comes to reporting on Israel. That's why you need great resources when it comes to accurate information coming out of the land of Israel. There's one organization that does that every single day. It's called CAMRA, Committee for Accuracy in Middle East Reporting and Analysis. I was in the capital city of Israel in Jerusalem, and I met someone there that's a part of this organization, and I think you're going to enjoy this conversation to find out how you can get the truth of what's happening in that part of the world. I just met Dr. Tricia Miller. Dr. Tricia Miller is the director of CAMRA's Partnership of Christians and Jews. She monitors Christian organizations and media activity related to the Arab-Israeli conflict. This is an incredible organization that is doing so much to get the truth out, accurate truth, to destroy the deceptive lies of the news media out there. And this is what this organization is doing. Dr. Miller, thank you for joining us here in the capital city. You are one of the speakers, and I appreciate you joining me today.
16: Well, thank you so much for having me. I'm glad to be here.
15: Well, a lot of people who are listening right now do not know, what CAMRA is. That's an acronym for an organization. So spell that out for us or tell us what it is.
16: It stands for the Committee for Accuracy in Middle East Reporting and Analysis. It's a media watch organization that started in 1980 in the context of the first Lebanese war because the media coverage was so bad of that war. And a few people got together, started writing letters to the editor, writing articles to correct the errors and the propaganda in the news.
15: So what I hear you saying is that, that was back then. Has it changed? Is it better now? I mean, is the news media coverage for Israel a little better?
16: No. Fortunately, it's worse. That little beginning has grown into an organization internationally of over 60 people. We have an office. Our headquarters is Boston. We have an office in Jerusalem. As you said, I'm the director of the Partnership of Christians and Jews, and I'm monitoring everything going on in the Christian world about Israel. The media, organizations, unfortunately, not every Christian media source or Christian organization understands the truth about Israel. But CAMRA in general monitors all the media in English, Spanish, Hebrew, and Arabic.
15: You said some interesting things there because you're looking at the Christian pastors and the Christian media organizations and all of that, and that some of them don't get it. And when you think about it, that's surprising because Israel and the Jewish people, it's all in the Bible. Unpack that for just a moment on what that means, that maybe some pastors just don't get it.
16: Well, like you said, it's all in the Bible. But that's if you read the Bible the way it's written and read things in context. What's happened throughout Christian history is that some people have read it and misinterpreted it, taken it out of context, and redefined terms. There is a theology that started in the early church. We now call it replacement theology. It wasn't called that then. But you can use a different method of interpreting scripture allegorically and rewrite what it really means and say, well, wherever it says Israel, it means the church. Wherever it talks about the Jewish people, it means Christians. And in that way, the Christians have replaced the Jews and the church has replaced Israel. Well, that's not biblically accurate. You have to read scripture in its common sense, read it in context. It's very clear that God had a special purpose for this particular people, the Jewish people, and a particular purpose for the nation of Israel.
15: Reach out to Tricia Miller and CAMRA and find out more about what they do there to bring you the truth of what's happening in that part of the world. You can visit their website, CAMRA.org. That's CAMRA.org. CAMRA is spelled just like a camera, CAMERA, CAMRA.org. Go to that website, find out how you can connect with what they're doing there in the Middle East. That's the Middle East Report. I'm John Riley. Get a podcast of the show at AFR.net.
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19: 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And when I never saw that clip, I've seen a lot of clips of Brother Don. I never saw that clip before. And when I saw that, as you can tell, it immediately resonated with me. 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
20: All right, buckle up, everyone. It's time for the public square. And we didn't even start the recording yet, and things got going here today. So we're kind of jumping in the middle of a conversation here, Dave Zanotti.
21: Yeah, this is something between a Bible study and a food fight at this stage in the game. Yeah. And this time, Wayne, we actually clued you in on a couple of the pieces that were flying around staff before the microphones went
20: on.
21: Yeah,
20: you gave me 5 minutes warning this time, so yeah. Thank you.
21: Well, we know you're a fast reader.
20: Impromptu radio here.
21: Right. You came up in the era of, what was it, the something, something, Emily Swift, Amy something,
20: Emily
21: speed reading
20: Post.
21: Class.
20: What is it? I can't remember what it is.
21: The speed read. Melanie will probably remember the speed reading. Just read the middle of the page. Grab the words on both sides of the middle of the sentence.
20: Well, it got me through junior high, didn't it? So
21: yeah. I thought those were called cliff notes. But anyhow, so today we're going to actually move into a very sobering question, and we've got a working title here on the public square, and I don't know whether it'll make the final headline or not, and it'll be the reason that people will click on the phone app or on Spotify or YouTube or iHeart or wherever they find their podcasts or be listening and turning the channel on the radio. Working title is, Why Do Presidents Get Shot?
20: Mm-hmm. Wow.
21: Now, we're talking, of course, we're going to launch the conversation from the White House Correspondents' Dinner, which happened quite a while ago. If you're listening to this in the year 2027 or 2028, but it's not just a moment in time. It is a moment in time, but it's not just a moment in time.
20: Right.
21: It brings up the bigger question. And today we want to talk about the bigger question is, why does this happen? And so that's where we're going to start. And I thought what we would do is right from the beginning, we're going to play a piece of radio footage that came from your morning show with Michael Del Giorno. Recently, I had the opportunity on that program to interview John Decker, who is a member of the White House Press Corps. He's been there in that position for over 30 years. And he also does journalistic work for iHeart and Premier. And because of that, he's a regular contributor to Your Morning Show with Michael Del Giorno, as we are here from the public square. In this instance, I was filling in for Michael, and I had the privilege of interviewing John. And I interviewed him. I think we were his first interview of the week after he was in attendance at the White House Correspondents' Dinner. And around the team at YMS that morning before we started the broadcast, we were asking, like, this question's unanswered, that question's unanswered. And all we could say was, you know, we got to see where Decker was. What was his perspective? Well, he ends up being one of the best bird's eye view eyewitnesses of what actually happened. And we'll let John tell his own story.
2: It was my 30th White House Correspondents' Dinner, and obviously a memorable one for reasons that we know about. Really a surreal experience being there at the dinner and seeing all the events of that evening unfold.
21: John, you are one of the most honest guys I know in the reporting business, and I've listened and watched a lot of them. And yes, a lot of us around the breakfast table at your morning show are now Decker stalkers. We look for your picture when there's moments on television with the more intimate White House press corps. But there's Decker, there's John, there's our guy. So we're all appreciative of the access and the proximity and the objectivity you bring to all this. So let me ask you a disqualifying question right from the start.
2: All right,
21: okay. Now, there's 2,500 people there. Not all of them were within proximity of the shooter. All right, and so it's one thing to be in the room; it's one thing to be close.
2: Right.
21: So what were your thoughts, your feelings? What did you experience? Put yourself in context for us on the evening.
2: Well, absolutely. My proximity was I was one of the closest people to what happened. Let me just give you a description. It's a huge ballroom. I am at a table along the center aisle. You go up that center aisle straight to the head table, and I'm two tables from the rear of the ballroom. And it's at the rear of the ballroom and two double doors that you enter into the ballroom. And that is how close I was to the shooter or alleged shooter or would-be assassin. I heard five pops, and it was loud, David. It was clearly gunshots. Pop, pop, pop, pop. And I knew right away it was gunshots. What I didn't know was whether the shots were coming from inside the ballroom. And I didn't know whether anybody within the ballroom, including the president, was hit by those shots that I heard. And there was, I wouldn't call it panic. In fact, there was an eerie silence. People immediately got under the table. So many did, all in that ballroom. The Secret Service swarmed in, some dressed as waiters. They swarmed in, and right by my table, I see the Secret Service flanking the Treasury Secretary, whisking him out of the ballroom. I see the Secret Service whisking out of the ballroom RFK Jr., also Steve Scalise, also a person who was the subject of a would-be assassin. He, too, was escorted right by my table outside the ballroom. So that's what I saw in the immediate aftermath of this shooting that took place. Most of the individuals that were in, that were attending that White House Correspondents' Dinner were under the table. I was doing something probably pretty stupid. I had my cameraman right next to me at my table. He had his iPhone, and he may not be familiar with some of the people that were at various tables. And I was essentially directing him what to point his iPhone at, what to shoot for video.
21: Well, that settles that pool here at your morning show around the table, because the majority all said Decker wasn't under the table. Guaranteed, Decker did not duck under the table. That answers that question. John, it's clear then you had your mental process is you had a choice to make, to dive, to stand, to do. And you heard the shots were loud. And, you know, I'll tell you something. I don't know. I know you can get familiar with gunfire if you're a regular range practicer, if you're in the first responding business, if you're in the military, you get to it. But for most of us that are not shooting firearms every day, that eerie silence you depicted is real, because it is loud and it is arresting and your brain has to process. How long did it take you to make the decision between fear and business? How fast did that happen for you?
2: Well, I you don't process it. You just do it. You know, obviously you're stunned. You're shocked that this could happen at a dinner in which there are layers of security. There's always been layers of security. But that being said, you know, when that happens, you know, my immediate concern is everybody in that room. My wife was at a different table. The president's at the head table. I have dozens upon dozens of friends and colleagues that are at tables throughout that ballroom. So, you know, you're concerned about that. But also, you are concerned about, as a journalist, wanting to show the world what is happening in real time. So, you know, a really good friend of mine, he passed away, really good friend of mine, worked at NBC News, just a little bit of a connection for you, David. Every time that you see video from 45 years ago of Ronald Reagan walking out of the Washington Hilton, you see that video, he shot that video. He was the pool cameraman that day for

0: Absolutely.
1: Did anyone in the room actually see the shooter taken down, or was he taken down before the doors?
0: I did. I'm glad you asked that question. So the double doors directly behind me were blocked by the Secret Service immediately after this happened. I left my table. I walked to the set of double doors right next to that set. They were not blocked by the Secret Service. And I went up the stairs, and there were two other people that were up the stairs, an AP White House photographer that I know very well, and someone from CQ. And we went up, and I could see visually the suspect that was taken down by the Secret Service, by law enforcement, just moments ago. I could see visually with my eyes he was moving. So I knew he was alive. I didn't know whether he was shot or not shot. But I saw that. And then the Secret Service saw the three of us and essentially told us to get back into the ballroom. But I saw that in the immediate aftermath of the shooting that took place.
1: Do you think any Secret Service officers actually fired at the shooter, or you think it was a physical takedown?
0: I think it was a physical takedown. It's apparent that this individual did not receive any bullet wounds. It was a person who was tackled by the Secret Service as he rushed past security.
1: So he never got through the main doors into the banquet hall. He was stopped before.
0: No, it was a floor above. You have to walk a set of stairs descend the stairs down to the ballroom. But he never got into the ballroom itself. That is correct.
1: John Decker, thank you. We would love to talk to you for another half hour, but out of respect for you being a pro's pro, the whole world's talking to you today. So thank you for taking a minute and getting to the breakfast table with us. John, always appreciate
0: it. Thanks, David.
1: Can't wait to talk to you tomorrow. Thank you.
2: Well, there you have it, an eyewitness account of what happened at the White House Correspondents' Dinner. Dave Zanotti, you did the interview with our guest just a moment ago. What stuck out to you?
1: Compelling. All I can think of, Wayne, is what it would be like to hear five gunshots with the president sitting at the front of the room, mm-hmm. and your wife a few tables over, and you're at the door where the gun is exploding, where the bullets are flying. What do you do with that? A very compelling moment. I think it puts all of this into perspective.
2: Yeah. Well, the whole team's going to join us here on the Public Square today. That team consists of our own Dave Zanotti, and Jeff Sanders is here, Melody Elsie, Rob Wolgate, and our producer, Ellen C. Duncan. We've all been listening to what you just heard on the Public Square, and we'll come back and talk about why do presidents get shot. That's what's ahead today on the Public Square. 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Stay with us.

0: 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Every day, 535 people are charged with representing all of us in Washington, D.C. 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They hold the Constitution in their hands. 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We put them in office. Isn't it time that we hold them in our prayers? 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Spreading the light of liberty across the land. Now back to the Public Square.
1: Back with you on the Public Square today. The whole team has been listening here, and we're going to react to what we've heard and talk more about presidential assassination attempts through the years. Why do presidents get shot? The team consists of Dave Zanotti, whom we've heard from already, Jeff Sanders, Melanie Elsie, Rob Walgate, and our producer, Alan C. Duncan, and I'm Wayne Shepherd. Okay, Dave, you did the interview we heard. What stuck out to you?
2: Well, before we go right back to that, I want to pick up on something you said just as we were leaving the last segment. And I was talking with Sarah and Jonah of Kids on the Square, the producers and the writers and the directors.

0: directors, creators of that wonderful project that's going on, and they were commenting on how favorably people respond when they understand that what we're doing here is 100% listener supported. And we probably don't say that enough. And we were commenting how different that is, because every person that's involved in this project was a donor and a volunteer first, and they still are of donors. Now, many of us are staff and full-time, and because of the generosity of people, thousands of people across the country, we're able to put a staff together. I kind of think that pound for pound, we probably get a lot more production out than commercial radio. Yeah, because it's a mission work. It's a labor of love, and people work a lot of hours and put up with a lot of things that they wouldn't put up in the corporate setting. Let's just say it that way. And we're very grateful for the sacrifices of everyone. So thank you. Thank you for supporting us, for praying for us. And thanks for every station that carries us and every platform that permits us. And most of all, for you listening and supporting as well. Okay. The Decker interview is world-class. I mean, that's a history book page right there. That all you have to do is hear that and you've got the story. It's remarkable. And the question that it does come up to say, well, what's the history of presidential assassination attempts in the U.S.? Jeff, you've got a bit of a list going, right?
1: Yeah. So I may be wrong on my count, but I counted 10 because there are so many of these presidents who had numerous attempts on their lives, beginning with Andrew Jackson. Okay. So a guy tried to, he pulled out a single shot pistol to shoot Andrew Jackson. It misfired. He pulled out a second one that misfired. So Andrew Jackson just about beat the guy to death with his walking stick. That's Andrew Jackson for you. And then you have everything from William Howard Taft, Herbert Hoover, Franklin Roosevelt, Harry Truman. Harry Truman, now that was actually a fascinating situation, and it was the only time that the Secret Service shot dead the assassin or would-be assassin. There were two guys trying to get into Blair House, where Harry Truman was staying as president, because the White House was being worked on. And one of them shot Leslie Kofelt, who was a Secret Service officer. And as Kofelt was dying with his .357 Magnum revolver at a distance of 50 feet, he shot the assassin dead with one shot. It's incredible. He only Secret Service officer to die in the line of duty defending the president. But there have been multiple attempts all the way up to Richard Nixon, Gerald Ford.
2: Ronald Reagan.
1: Ronald Reagan, of course, was actually wounded. Teddy Roosevelt, after he was president, and he was running again in 1912, was shot in the chest. A .32 caliber bullet went into his chest, was lodged in the chest muscle, and Roosevelt just shook it off and went out and did a speech.
2: That's a famous story.
1: A tough guy,
0: How many presidents were shot and killed?
1: Four. Yeah, so Abraham Lincoln, Garfield, and then William McKinley, and then John F. Kennedy.
0: And Gerald Ford had multiple attempts on his life.
1: Yeah, he had at least two within a two-week span of time. I remember when that happened. And one was a disciple of Charles Manson, the convicted mass murderer. Her name was Lynette Fromm. Yep. Squeaky Fromm is what they called her. And she pulled out a pistol and shot right at him and fortunately missed. And she was apprehended and put away for life.
0: So let's ask the question, why do presidents get shot? And let's just say we've gone over multiple instances. There's over, I think, 14 instances. I mean, it's much larger than just attempts. Is there a pattern that we can learn? Is it a group, two groups? Is it mostly men? Is it mostly women? Is it some group never been associated? Is it always random individuals? Is it loners? Is it all of the above? And I'm kind of guessing that there's a little bit of everything, but do we see any trends?
1: It's mostly men. There were the two assassination attempts on Gerald Ford were by women. Mm-hmm. It's mostly men, mostly disaffected people who are motivated for political reasons. Of course, I think that they're off their rocker, but they can clearly, in many cases, clearly articulate why they are out to do this. man who killed Garfield was, I think, certifiably crazy, and he was a religious fanatic. But there are a number of different reasons why people can justify their actions to go out and use violence to promote whatever it is they believe.
3: And there's numerous people that have been arrested for plots to kill presidents that have never come to fruition, whether they've, you know, written it down, made threats, been convicted of having a plan put in place. We've seen that as well. We've seen people that have said that have actually been killed by agents as raids and other things were taking part in their house for what they've said or what they've proposed to do.
4: Well, in addition, it's to threaten to be a credible threat.
1: It has to be credible, yes.
4: Credible threat against the president.
1: It can't be a joke.
4: Has been a felony since 1917.
1: Yeah, it's not like if I just, you know, off the top of my head said, oh, I wish President so-and-so was killed. That's not a credible threat. Okay, now if I'm online and I'm saying I want so-and-so dead and—
4: Or when I see you, if you come into my path, I will kill you.
1: I know that the Secret Service will come and pay you a visit. Mm-hmm. And they will say, you realize that according to federal law, blah, blah, blah, blah, blah, that is against the law. Now, tell me, how serious are you? And they will investigate that. And most of the time, they will walk away saying, this is not a credible threat. Mm-hmm. And nobody gets arrested or anything like that.
0: So were all of these people crazy? Were they sane? Or is there a controversy about that?
4: I think most of them, if not all, but most of them had political motivations. Either that or they were just mentally ill.
1: Yeah,
4: even someone with mental illness can have a political motivation.
1: Like, you know, John Wilkes Booth, who assassinated Lincoln— I don't think he was insane. He was clearly in command of his faculties. He had a very inflated view of himself, mm-hmm. and his sympathies were with the Confederacy, and he figured the best way I can get back at the Union is to take out the leader, which that's what he did.
0: Maybe it's easier. Of course, we're looking more at the modern era right now because we could go back and take a look at, Teddy Roosevelt's famous shot in the chest and carried on to finish his speech. We've got all kinds of different instances here. Hinckley, John Hinckley, the assassin, mm-hmm. Who attempted to kill Ronald Reagan and then hurt and destroyed the lives of so many in that process. There's one where we had a situation of mental illness pretty well pronounced, but that's the modern era, and that's what we do in the modern era. I'm not sure. And Jeff, you make it very— – John Wilkes Booth is a fascinating case. So it's kind of hard to compare apples and apples on the question of mental mm-hmm. sanity because mm-hmm. at what point have you left mental sanity when whatever you're doing empowers you to attempt to go kill a president of the United States? I mean, it's – kind of like that's the threshold, right?
1: Yes. Lee Harvey Oswald, who in most people believe that he really did pull the trigger. Now, was there a second shooter? I'm not going to talk about that. But he pulled the trigger and shot Kennedy twice, and the second shot was the kill shot. He was motivated by political reasons. He was a Marxist. He did not believe in a free government as we have. In fact, he spent time in the Soviet Union, and he married a Soviet citizen. Was he insane? No, I don't think he was insane at all. He had clear political reasons for doing what he was going to do.
5: He also said he was a patsy, so I don't know. I'm a little more open to the conspiratorial side of that
1: one. Okay, I've actually been to the sixth floor museum there in the Texas Book Depository, and they give a lot of credibility to a second shooter, but is there concrete evidence? No.
0: Well, listen, before we even get one more word down that rabbit hole, which is worth a couple of broadcasts,
1: right.
0: I would be more than happy to go there. But I think that what I'd like to establish, if we're putting stuff up on the blackboard here, is you can't make a case that in every instance, going the whole way back from 1865 forward, that these are people that in their time period, in the context of medicine and mental health, were considered across the board all crazy. In other words, you can do something as crazy as an attempt on the life of a president and not mm-hmm. be crazy.
1: Right.
0: That's the point. So, of course, as we look at this as Americans, as people who are trained to be problem solvers, we want to figure out, if I can figure out the cause, then I can figure out the solution and we can stop this. Maybe not quite so easy, right? Mm-hmm.
5: I think that's one of the amazing things, not to get even more weird, but we don't know a lot about the reasoning of Thomas Crooks, the first person that tried to assassinate Trump and actually nicked him, actually hit him. That it just seems like that kind of isn't talked about anymore. The roof was washed, the body was incinerated, and off we go. And that's just a very strange one.
0: There's a whole nother radio show, folks. That lack of information is a mystery to me. I cannot understand why people are not. I don't know. I don't get that one. Wayne, I know we got to take a break.
2: Yeah.
0: What we've done is we've come so far as to say it happens. We've come so far as to say we still don't have answers. But we've come and gotten one thing off the board, and that is that it's not simply, absolutely, categorically a question of mental illness. It may be a crazy, awful, horrible, sinful thing to do. Mm-hmm. But it's not necessarily from people who are crazy.
2: Yeah, that's obvious, I think. Okay, we're going to come back and talk more about this on the Public Square today. Glad you're with us, and I hope that you are telling others of what you enjoy about this program and letting them know how they can find it as well. That's always very helpful to us. So thanks for doing that. We'll be back.

0: We will be right back for more on the Public Square. Spreading the light of liberty across the land. Now back to the Public Square.
1: Back with you on the Public Square today. Yeah, it's a pretty heavy topic, isn't it? And this is kind of thing we wrestle with here on the Public Square, and glad to have you along today. Why do presidents get shot? So how do we advance this conversation next, Dave?
2: Well, you know, if we go back to Sunday school, the answer to almost every question posed is Jesus. And then the second question, if it isn't, the answer isn't Jesus, it's sin.
1: Yeah.
2: And so what we're really going to be looking at now is we can't find a necessary mental deficiency or a pattern in human behavior that is universal across this. Now we've got to take a look at case after case after case after case. In every instance, the action is wrong. Period. End of conversation. I can't find any moral code, any ethical precept, anything that can justify what's done. Now, you could perhaps justify it if, in fact, we were talking about a circumstance in a time of war. For example, if someone attempted to take out Franklin Delano Roosevelt during World War II, if the Germans or the Japanese had attempted to assassinate the leader of the Allied forces. Okay, now you would wrap that up in the context of war. People almost go there with John Wilkes Booth in regards to the Civil War. All right, so there's one possible rationale, but that's not in any way, shape, or form the majority of what's happening here. That's not because there are messages that are left and manifestos and rationales. So now we've got to get to the power of influence. So as we look across what's been going on from 1865 forward, what kind of influences do we see? I mean, war would be one. John Wilkes Booth, obviously, in the Civil War, that would take one of the most notable assassinations off the board. But the Reagan case with Hinckley, there you do have a clear categorical case of bizarre mental illness. But what about the others? What about these influences? What about the influences that just happened at the White House Correspondents' Dinner? What do we know there?
3: Well, having read his manifesto, I would say that he is not insane. He has clear, articulated reasons for what he is doing. He is motivated politically, but I believe that he is making a case morally. I don't think that he has all of his facts straight. But my conclusion is that what he's trying to do is make a case for just war. Mm.
2: Prosecuted against the president, yeah.
3: Yeah, so, I mean, St. Augustine, who was a Christian theologian back in the 5th century, made the case for just war, that Christians can go to war and kill other people justly if they're being threatened by unjust forces, okay, by invasion or something like that. You can go to war and defend defend the defenseless, defend the helpless, and so forth.
2: Yeah, so, the manifesto includes multiple scriptural references as well.
3: Yeah, yeah. And so it tells me that he was probably raised in church of some sort and had some kind of moral upbringing. And he's saying, because of these terrible atrocities, you'll have to read the manifesto yourself. Therefore, I am justified to go and assassinate the leadership of this administration.
2: Rob, you were looking like you were trying to get in there.
4: Well, you know, the influences come from a lot of different places in our country because you have the freedom to say and do a lot of things without the fear of prosecution from the government. So people can spew any different amount of wild ideas they want to and say what they want without that fear. And I think some people maybe take those literally or become influenced to the point to where they're going to have an action. And they may not have the entirety of truth because there's a lot of people that do a lot of talking, but they don't have truth on their side. Mm-hmm. And some people, don't have the mental capacity to discern the difference and just run with it. So I think you, I mean, there's some dark places you can go on the net. And we've seen that from some of the writings of folks that have tried some of these things we've talked about.
1: I want to go back to the just war theory, or I'm not sure what you would call it, but doesn't it apply more nation to nation? It doesn't give individuals the right to take matters into their own hands.
3: Right. Well, of course, when St. Augustine was alive, I mean, there wasn't a nation state as we know today. You had the Roman Empire.
1: Right.
3: And so he was saying that Christians can be a part of the Roman army and take up arms against other forces trying to disrupt the Roman Empire. I mean, that was the immediate context. But you are correct. Just war does not allow for individuals to take matters into their own hands.
1: Right.
2: That would fall under the biblical doctrine of self-defense.
3: Yes, if you were being threatened with severe injury or death.
5: Or if you saw somebody being jumped in a train something, you're trying to help them. Because that's kind of the rationale he's trying to use.
3: Yes, to defend the defenseless, to protect the innocent. Yeah,
6: right. But there's a whole other dimension to this, too, with regard to the information that he is basing his perspective on is completely false.
5: Well, I don't know if it's completely false, but it's completely misunderstood.
3: I think you're right.
5: Part of it. Yeah.
1: I think it's shaped by the media. There's certainly that aspect.
6: I think there are falsehoods that are presented by the media.
3: I think there are some falsehoods, and then there are some things that are probably true, but we don't know the full story yet.
1: It'd be his interpretation.
5: Yes, he's got a flawed interpretation of partial facts.
6: It's like shoot first, ask questions later.
5: Yeah, right.
3: Exactly.
5: Well, and it's also, that's a good point. It's also, let's say he was successful in assassinating the president. It doesn't mean that those issues that he's struggling with would magically go away in the world.
3: Exactly.
5: Someone else is going to then be the president of the United
3: States. That's right.
5: Are they not going to do drone strikes? Are they not going to have a war in the Middle East? Like every president has had a war in the Middle East.
3: Mm-hmm.
2: Yeah, and I think it's important that we be careful here, because I think we're on a very I agree with everything we're saying. Okay, please don't take this as a reproof. But we're moving very quickly toward the direction. I think that we would find very few people even reading the Shooter's Manifesto that would come to the conclusion that therefore he did the right thing.
1: Right.
2: Especially think the irony, the profound irony that he chose the event of the White House Correspondents' Dinner, where 2,500 people were there. And it's pretty hard to find anybody who's anybody in media, in news, in commentary that wasn't in the room. That is an extraordinary, unique gathering. And so given the strategy that it appeared that he had to shoot as many people as he could on his way to getting the ultimate targets of the president and the administration, it looks to me like he was willing to take out a whole lot of people if he could have to make the point.
1: And I'm sure this is the last time we'll see the president and the vice president and the cabinet all in the same room at the same time.
2: Yeah, that's an interesting piece of this. But I think, Wayne, you said something earlier I'd like to really spend some time with, and that's the question of influence, the power of words.
1: Right.
2: The power of words, because as we've read through the manifesto, we all, I think, pretty quickly see that doesn't make sense. Yeah, this doesn't make sense. That what's the logic in that? He where did that come from? And, you know, trying to identify as he's laying this set of accusations against the administration, against the president of the United States. How did he come to that conclusion? Where did he get the data? I mean, was he singularly on his own?
1: Regardless of who the president is, we all have grievances from time to time with that administration, right? But we don't take up arms against them.
5: Right. Well, what did you all make of that? He began the manifesto saying that I am a part of a representative government, and what my leaders do reflects on me. That's what he said. That's the rationale. So what'd you all make of that?
2: Yeah. He basically said they've put blood on my hands.
5: Yeah. Is that right? Is he right in saying that?
6: No, he's not. I mean, there's no blood on his hands because of decisions made by other people. The correction to wrong decisions being made in government. It's just at the ballot box, not through a bullet. But I just think it's really interesting that almost every point that he makes in this manifesto as to the why, his perception of the why can be traced easily. You could make a chart and put his statements on one side and what people of influence are saying on the other side.
1: Well, let's talk about that when we come back in just a moment on the Public Square. We're deep in this, aren't we? But we've got so little time here to really get into such an important issue. We're going to do our best. You stay with us on the Public Square.

0: We will be right back for more on the Public Square. Spreading the light of liberty across the land. Now back to the Public Square.
1: Let's continue our conversation on the Public Square today. Why do presidents get shot? Dave?
2: Well, Melanie set up the notion of a spreadsheet, and I think I can see Rob Walgate wryly smiling behind his glasses and holding his face, because Melanie Elsie is famous for spreadsheets. If you want to get someone who will give you A versus B, truth versus fantasy, budget versus non-budget, this is the mastery of Melanie Elsie on a spreadsheet. If Melanie Elsie is spreadsheeting your data, you've probably got a real problem.
3: I have found over the years with legislators, if they have to read 6 pages of narration, they won't. If they can see it on a chart, they'll look at it.
4: They're wrong quickly.
3: Easier to get to the point.
2: I want to affirm the power in those spreadsheets.
4: Amen.
2: And I also confirm the fact that, Melanie, you're exactly right. If we take each of the claims in this manifesto and we lay them out against truth, the deficiency is profound. The language may be familiar. In some cases, it may even be a clever turn of phrase. There may be an attempt at pseudo-logic in this, but there's no way any person with any substantive amount of common sense and historical underpinning is going to reach any of the similar conclusions. So I'm with you on that. I don't want to jump over that. That being the case, then that leads us to ask the question of untoward influence. In other words, who convinced and how was this person convinced? Did they convince themselves? Or in fact, do we have a culture that is pushing people toward anarchy?
4: Well, I think in this culture, you have things where you can get in your own little circle and your bubble, and you surround yourself with folks that give the message that you want to hear, and you don't maybe hear the other side, or you don't hear. I mean, I think about what we used to do with iVoters, and you've talked about it often on the radio with the non-debate debate, right? You could give your point of view. You couldn't talk about the other side or someone else, but then they were going to be able to come in and give their perspective on something, on an issue. We don't see that a lot anymore from the folks that we're talking about. They're going to come in with a narrow focus and not look outside that. And again, not to get conspiratorial, but I think that's one reason why in this country we do see conspiracy theories run wild and people just go with them.
2: Melanie, your thoughts, influencing.
3: Oh, I think the power of influencing has changed with technology. Before, years, let's go even before the Civil War. I mean, if there were attempts at assassination, the Civil War point of time forward, and you follow how people communicate as the media, the multimedia, the television, as it came into focus, no pun intended, you've got a power of radio, and now you've got social media, where it's 24/7. When a piece of information is false, is repeated and repeated and repeated often enough, and you're getting it from, 10 different sources saying the same thing, you think it's the truth. But you don't personally go and check it out as to whether it's true or not. So it's a difference between fact and perception. And what's run rampant in our political culture today are perceptions that are not factually based.
5: Well, I think sometimes even more confusing, there's a partial truth in there that it can sound plausibly
3: true. Which makes it more dangerous.
5: Which makes it more dangerous, yes.
2: So what we're saying is words have power.
6: They sure do. Yeah. They have deadly power.
2: Jeff, you've got a scripture in front of you.
6: Yeah, James chapter 3, down in verse 5. Even so, the tongue is a little member, and it boasts great things. See how great a forest a little fire kindles, and the tongue is a fire, a world of iniquity. The tongue is so set among our members that it defiles the whole body and sets on fire the course of nature, and it is set on fire by hell. For every kind of beast and bird, of reptile and creature of the sea is tamed and has been tamed by mankind, but no man can tame the tongue. It is an unruly evil full of deadly poison. I can go on from there.
2: Sure. And the book of Proverbs is filled with conversations about the power of speech and the importance of right words and right settings. And ideas clearly have consequences, and words have consequences. The irony of this event happening at the White House Correspondents' Dinner, where the room was filled with 2,500 people, all of whom use words for a living.
3: And some of whom use the words that he used in his manifesto.
6: Mm-hmm. When you have a group of people who are constantly inflaming others by saying, so-and-so is a tyrant, so-and-so is a tyrant, so-and-so is a threat to my livelihood, so-and-so is a threat to my life, my children's life. After a while, some people are going to snap. And by the way, I'm not just talking about people on the left talking about President Trump. I'm talking about people on the right also who were saying that very thing about President Obama. And he had people trying to take his life as well. Abigail Spanberger, the governor of Virginia. I don't care a thing in the world about her politics, nor for the majority of people in the Virginia legislature. But they cannot take away the constitutional rights of my children. They can't. They can make life hard for people, but they're not going to kill my kids. And the correct response to any of these people, and I have political differences with, is to go to the ballot box. Not go to my ammo chest.
2: And Jeff, I would suggest that it's not just physical, literal ammo. It's because that's the last step in the process. It's the verbal ammo that begins.
6: Exactly.
2: It's losing the person in the process. It's the pathway to anarchy first requires that we depersonalize the enemies. Mm-hmm. We just depersonalize the people, and that happens on the right. It happens on the left. It happens everywhere. I grew up with it. I've participated in it. God forgive me, save my soul. I've done it in haste. I've done it in anger. I've mostly done it in fear that these people are going to take away something that I love. Sometimes I can do it against corporations. So, like when a major cable company decides they're not going to carry CBS in my neighborhood, that means they're going to take away my coverage of the Final Four and the Masters, and all of a sudden I'm enraged. I mean, look, let's be honest. All right. Or your favorite program gets canceled, and all of a sudden that corporation is, you know, straight out of the pits of hell. Wait, whoa, time out, big man. Take a breath. But this is what happens when we're afraid someone's going to take something away from us. It's very petulant when you really think about it. And it's a child that's forgotten who their real father is, who their real provider is. So fear is a big, big part of this. And to me, I mean, the original father of FOMO is Satan himself. Garden of Eden, fear of missing out. Did God really say that to you? Wait a second. What if he's not giving you the whole story? And what if, in fact, you could eat the fruit? You're not going to die. He's going to kill you. He's going to come down and zap you with a lightning bolt. He loves you. He's not going to kill you.
6: Why did they believe that?
2: No, but you'll kill yourself. Yeah. And they bought the fear of missing out.
6: Because they didn't trust God's track record. God has a really good track record, don't you think?
2: Yeah, well, they were given the will. They made the choice. We would all have made it with them. And if we hadn't then, we have since. And so that fear is a fundamental reality to bringing us to the unreality of faithlessness. And people without genuine faith true faith, redeeming faith, faith that gives them hope, are subject to doing some really crazy stuff. So fear is a big part of this.
7: All right, let me pause right there for just a moment, as this is my role here, is to keep the, I'm the timekeeper, I guess, but we got to take a break. We'll come back on the public square and wrap this all up. If you have to leave us, go online to listen to the rest of this conversation, an important conversation today on the public square.

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1: I'm Ruth Kramer with Mission Network News. A fragile ceasefire is at risk. A U.S. brokered deal between Israel and the Lebanese government is 2 weeks into a six-week ceasefire. Now, the deal still allows Israel to act in self-defense, and Hezbollah did not participate in the agreement. Flares of fighting continued this week with Hezbollah drone attacks and Israeli strikes along the border. Slavic Gospel Association's Eric Mock.
2: People in northern Israel are constantly in fear. Some are not able to go to jobs. Maybe some of the jobs have stopped and they're in great need.
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2: By supporting this, you're not just handing food to people. These people are hearing the gospel. These people are hearing a message of hope that will be unshakable.
1: And seekers in China are still receiving scripture. Kurt Rovenstein with Bibles for China explains.
3: When someone has access to a Bible, picks it up and reads it, it can change their life and lead to a manifold impact in the kingdom of God.
1: For example, Rovenstein recently heard the story of a Muslim seafaring man who received a Bible at a port in New Orleans. Though he didn't read it, the man's son picked it up years later, and today he's working to share the gospel in the Muslim world.
3: One of our ministries is to provide Bibles to chaplains who reach out to the seafarer community. And it was an encouragement to know that the Word of God at the right place, at the right time, can make a difference.
1: So please pray that Bible distributors will be encouraged. 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I'm Ruth Kramer.
4: Hi, I'm Todd Nettleton, and this is the Voice of the Martyrs Radio. The Algerian government has closed numerous churches in recent years, forcing many Christians to worship in secret. Now, at least 64 Algerian Christians are awaiting trial for activities related to their faith. VOM workers say the legal process is long and exhausting, and the crushing weight of uncertainty is heavy on these believers and their families, many of whom have young children. Pray for justice and mercy in each of these 64 cases. Pray these believers and their families will sense God's peace and not lose heart as they endure the legal process, and that God would open doors for greater freedom of worship in Algeria.
5: I will not let my brothers and sisters suffer in silence, nor will I let them serve alone. 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
1: So good to be with you, friends. Another great week where we can look at important issues. I want you to know this week we're going to be addressing the speech that the vice president gave at the March for Life on Friday. We'll deal with that after today's show. Today's show, we have a very special guest to talk about an issue that's impacting you, whether you know it or not. Now, if you have been listening to this show, you know that we celebrated some of the changes taking place in the health arena, the changes to the vaccine schedule, the revamped food pyramid, and I say amen, it's about time. But I found an article from Molly Engelhardt, who I am following closely because she is an expert in this area. She says there's a growing divide emerging within the Republican Party in particular, and it isn't about personalities or rhetoric, it's about chemicals. Because chemicals are happening, whether we know it or not, in the food supply, in the way that we grow our food, in pesticides that are happening throughout the agriculture industry. And she is with me today to talk about this fabulous article and also to look at solutions. In case you're not remembering who Molly is, Molly Engelhardt is a regenerative farmer and rancher at Sovereignty Ranch. She's committed to food sovereignty, which is actually very important, soil regeneration and homesteading self-sufficiency. She's the author of the book Debunked by Nature. Debunk everything you thought you knew about food, farming, and freedom. She was on with me recently to tell her journey from going from a vegan chef and an LA restaurateur to hands in the dirt farmer and mother of, I think it's four, Molly, but you'll have to remind me. And I'm so grateful to have you back to talk about pesticides. I know that sounds funny in some people's conversations, but for those of us who care about the food supply, what we're taking in without realizing it, here we are making good choices about food and health and getting enough sunlight to form that vitamin D and all the other things. All the while, we might be taking in chemicals that are actually harming us.
2: Yes, ma'am. I think that the most important thing for us to think about is, you just mentioned about at the pro-life march, we have to think about pro-life farming. Like we think of these things as separate, right? You're like, we'll address this tomorrow. Mm-hmm. But if we're spraying our food with chemicals, we're killing our unborn children, or we're sterilizing ourselves in order to not be able to have children. And this is so important. And pro-life farming is to have there be life in the soil, life in the food, and resiliency in our families and our communities. And so you, in my opinion, cannot be pro-life and also be pro-chemical farming. Those two things cannot coexist. And that is something that I think people aren't making that connection. We're not even thinking about that. But what I was talking about in the article was not that, but I thought of it when you were saying.
1: I love it. I love it. You're absolutely right.
2: Vice President.
1: I do not believe I've ever heard anybody have that in a speech. So you will be the first one to go on record to try the regenerative farming. But it makes sense for those of us who've raised children and tried to plant anything in the soil. I learned a long time ago as a gardener, it's all about the dirt. And if there's no life in the dirt, your plant's going to die. And I learned that's 101, right? For anybody that wants to grow something in their garden, imagine then somebody like Molly who has to help us understand to feed lots of people, to feed nations. You have to think about the dirt. Going back to George Washington Carver, he figured that out when they were destroying the soil and came in with all kinds of solutions. So this article in particular, I found fascinating because you're saying, listen, people are applauding what are important steps in vaccine changes and new promotion of testing, which I'm all for. But you're saying there are these bigger issues that if we don't address them on a large scale, these things won't be enough.
2: I mean, they won't even matter because what's happening with the pesticide liability shield, with the Supreme Court taking up Monsanto's request for them to overturn lower courts, and we're not saying they will overturn, but that's Monsanto thinks that they will, and that's why they're having the higher court take it up. And then we can look at multiple states that are having the liability shield issue being slipped through, and it's all being in the name of labeling and informed consent and making sure people know. But I, as I played out in my article, the person who's wearing a suit and spraying the chemical may have read the label, but the parents and the children downstream on the food, in the park, on the golf course, are not privy to what was sprayed and what is in their food stream and in their water stream and in all around them and in the air and coming down in the rain on their heads. And so this idea that if we change the laws and we just say, as long as the labeling on the packaging gives people the understanding that there could be cancer, there could be melanoma, there could be this, there could be that, then we don't need to be liable if people get sick from our product because we warned them. We had the duty to let you know, and we did let you know. Well, these laws are popping up, already been signed into law in Georgia. And so these are de facto liability shields, and we cannot allow this. We see what happened with the vaccine liability shield that right. happened in the 86. We've gone from 9 shots to 72 or 96, depending on, you know, how you count them and which ones are divided up from each other. So this is just crazy. Exponential growth of chemicals in our body. This is going to be exponential growth of chemicals in our water and our food. And as is, the sperm count of a man, we've spoken about this, is going down and down and down. And so by 2040, the average man in modern America or other westernized nations is going to be zero. My son is 5 years old. So what does that put him at his breeding age at that time? I am pro-life, and I am, people talk about reproductive rights. I want my children to have the right to reproduce. I do not want that right stripped from them. And so I actually think that that's the reproductive rights that we need to be fighting for. And we need to change that term around and say, yes, yes, I'm a yes for reproductive rights. My children deserve the right to reproduce, and it cannot be taken away with chemicals. And I think that many old school Republicans that are in places of power have been used to business as usual. We're pro-business, and so we're not going to be anti-chemical because we're pro-business. And I think that that time is dead, and they may not know it's dead, and they're still trying to go around as business as usual, but they will get primaried, and they will lose their place because the MAHA coalition of mothers is powerful and are not necessarily traditional Republicans, but they are rubbing off on traditional Republicans. There are people coming into my restaurant that have never thought about seed oils and chemicals and, and Roundup and fortified flours. They've never thought about these things, and now they're passionate about them. So we're not just talking about this small part of the coalition anymore, the MAHA moms. We're talking about its spread to the rest of the coalition. I just saw a study, not a study, but what when they do a poll for Texas Republicans, 70% are anti-chemicals in their food, do not want to expand the rights of chemical companies if it will impact our food, our air, or our water. 70%. That is amazing. A very high number.
3: It is.
2: And so I suspect that these Republicans, it was a Democrat who stopped it, from being in the big, beautiful deal or whatever the last thing was. And it was a Democrat who just stopped it in the appropriation committee. And I'm saying we need to wake up, conservatives, and recognize that your base now cares about healthy food and now cares about chemicals in their food. And of course they do, because anybody that's pro-life is going to be anti something that ends in the word side, because side means to kill, to murder. And so pesticide, fungicide, herbicide, those are all words for death. And we need to be pro-life farmers, and we need to be pro-life people. And we need to remind our elected representatives that it is their job to protect the lives of the families of their constituents. And
3: let me do a recap here. I love where you're going with this and your zeal. Well, this is why we have you on, Molly, because you are literally in the trenches, in the dirt. So you went from owning restaurants as a vegan, and now you're a rancher, beef rancher, and regenerative farmer. And I mean, your story, if you have not heard Molly's story, you've got to go back and go to carrieabbott.com. Just type in her name. Molly is M-O-L-L-I-E, and Engelhardt, E-N-G-E-L-H-A-R-T. You will love her story. And it's a story of faith and also of just waking up to the realities of how the system works. One thing I want to clarify is that sperm count worldwide is down 50%. A lot of people aren't aware of that. We've done shows on that. I'm curious if you're connecting pesticides to part of that reason. I know it's not the only thing, but are you saying chemicals and pesticides are playing a role in that?
2: Yes, I'm saying that I think it's cumulative, of course. And I think that people will say, well, there's correlation and not proven causation. And so I will agree, and we have to be careful about what we say, but we can see that the downward spiral has gone significantly more down since 96 when we started spraying Roundup or glyphosate on our grains directly. We also know that atrazine can turn perfectly healthy frogs from male frogs to reproducing female frogs.
3: Yes.
2: And so we know that there's impact on hormonal impact. And then we know that the gut microbiome has hormonal impact. And then I also want to say that many of these chemicals are endocrine interrupters and they register in our body just like estrogen. Mm. And there's a huge issue with also polyester clothing. I just did a show about how a gentleman that lives near me had very low testosterone, below 250. And just by changing all of his clothes to cotton clothing, his testosterone went up over 500. So it went up more than 250 points with wow. no other changes, except for he was already eating organic food and blah, blah, blah. But just changing his clothing and not having synthetics against his skin made a huge difference in his testosterone. And so I think that there's been studies showing male fertility impacted by plastics.
3: Plastic, for sure.
2: Petroleum mm-hmm. products are the base for many fertilizers. Many fertilizers are made out of petroleum. Well, then we're spraying the waxes and the different other kinds of petroleum directly on the food to make it last longer, which are acting like endocrine interrupters in our body, specifically treating our body like it's estrogen. And so it is mm-hmm. impacting men's virility and their ability to reproduce. And so
3: I would go one step further because I'm willing.
2: Okay, let's now, go.
3: Because our hormones impact so much of our whole body, our whole system, as you well know. A lot of people think it's just about reproductive. It's not. It impacts your brain. It impacts the way you think. It impacts the way you act. So if we have sperm count going down and we have male reproduction being impacted and the hormones, let's just say the impact on men is going to be in their behavior as well, and their attitudes and their willingness to take risk and do what men do. And we see that in behavior, don't we?
2: We do. And I was sitting with my friend just the other day at this cafe in San Antonio. And I looked around and I said, if an EMP or something hits right now and there's no power and nobody's car works, how many of the men around here are going to get their families to safety? And
3: Interesting.
2: It was a sad number, like based right? on our guesstimation,
3: observation,
2: based on my observations. But it is very, very interesting. And I think that it also we have to understand that when there's all of these, you know, gun violence and there's this and there's that, our mental well-being impacts how we act in the world. And of course, there's porn and there's video games and other things that are impacting our mental health. But fundamentally, if we don't have good microbiome, then our brain is not working. And, you know, when you're very little in an embryo in the belly, in the uterus, the part that splits apart between your head and your gut, they're one piece and it splits apart. And so they're deeply connected, always have been. And mm-hmm. so that is why it's very, very important for us to have healthy gut. And that is yeah. something that's completely being destroyed by these chemicals. And so I don't think that we could even estimate how deeply bad the ripple effect of these chemicals are. And when you start to try to point it out, they're going to tell you it's correlation, not causation.
3: Right,
2: but we can't just keep drinking chemicals and thinking there's no impact. And that's not what God asks us to do. That is not what dominion is, I promise.
3: No, I'm with you. I'm with you. This is so fascinating and so important. And listen, we need to take a quick break. We're having a fantastic conversation with Molly Engelhardt. And I'm sure that you are leaning in, friend, because I know this listening community, you care about these issues. We'll be right back.
4: Friends, did you know you can be part of an alliance that advances your God-given right to live and speak truth? Alliance Defending Freedom contends for the truth in law, public policy, and the public square. ADF is one of the nation's most respected and successful United States Supreme Court advocates.

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0: We are so honored to have Molly Englehart with us. She's a regenerative farmer and rancher, and she is very knowledgeable, as you can tell, about what's going into our food. She owned many restaurants in LA, was very successful as a vegan chef and restaurateur, and then changed the way she was thinking, which was a very costly move for her, by the way. And her story, you can go back to carrieabbott.com and just type her name in there, and you will be able to listen to her testimony, what God has done in her life. And Molly, I told you this the first time, but I'm so grateful for people like you who go through an authentic journey where you see things in a different way. You're willing to share that with other people. And you have been really thrust into the limelight in a sense where you are speaking to issues that impact nations. As a regenerative farmer, have you noticed from this administration any more support than previous administrations? And what is it that you're calling for? Because you've talked a little bit in the first segment about liability shields. In other words, legislatures passing laws where Monsanto and others are not able, or they're able to put it on a label somewhere, but the person who's playing in the park down the street never saw that label. And you're saying that's not good enough. And I agree with you. So first of all, as a regenerative farmer, are you feeling more support than previously?
2: As a regenerative farmer, no. As a mother, as a informed consent advocate, yes. Unfortunately, I think that DOGE did a lot of good things for getting rid of waste, but a lot of what they considered waste ripped the rug out from so many farmers, and especially small scale farmers that were providing food to schools, providing food to prisons. I have a friend who put millions of dollars into a mill to freshly mill flour for the local schools in Arizona, and they would be getting this freshly milled flour every week with all the nutrients wow. still in it and feeding the kids. He spent $2 million and he was supposed to get 50% of that money back as a grant from the government. They had promised it, and that was ripped out from underneath him as wasteful spending with DOGE. And I say wasteful in quotation marks.
0: Yes.
2: So
0: really
2: I feel disappointed in the things that they chose to rip out from underneath people. I have another farm in California that I hold the note on the farm for the family, because they were not able to get a loan in their name originally with their income and et cetera. And they had an amazing deal also feeding vegetable boxes to different families and being able to take SNAP, and there was a middleman and da-da-da-da-da, and that got ripped away from them, and it's like $19,000 a month of income. Wow. And so I think that getting nutrient-dense food to human beings should never be considered wasteful spending.
0: It's not. You're absolutely right.
2: I'm anti-government interference in so many things, but when we are doing the work to support local food getting to local people and not just ever expanding supply chains, that's never wasteful. And so I'm highly disappointed in the ways that those were ripped out. And
0: you think that it will change with the SNAP program changes and requirements? Because I know that's a major push now, is to get whole food and real food to kids.
2: I hope. But the thing is that I don't think we had to rip the rug out and make people. Sure.

0: their farms in the interim to do that. And so I think that this almost $1 billion, $790 million dedicated to regenerative agriculture is a good start. But and Brooke Rollins, and they made a big deal about it. And I think having people, and I wrote about this in the Epoch Times, having regenerative agriculture spoke about at the highest levels of government, I think that that gets it more into the zeitgeist, gets it more into our minds, and so people are caring about it. But if I'm going to be honest, that's a tiny little drop in a bucket that they just held back from the money that Trump is subsidizing corn and soy, and he was subsidizing the soy farmers because they couldn't sell to China. But really, that's a fragile system. We shouldn't be growing all this soy for China, and then China's our greatest adversary, and then they don't want to buy it because of trade issues. We should be growing a diversity of food for Americans. We
1: Amen.
0: need to
1: Amen.
0: hunker down. We are in the 250th year of a nation. There's never been an empire that has stayed the empire in the world more than 250 years. Right now, we need to hunker down. We need to take care of ourselves. We need domestic oil. We need domestic security. We need secure borders. But
1: Food.
0: most of all, we need secure food, because in an emergency, it will be air, water, food. And we are not valuing our air and our water and our food. And I believe that small farms need to be treated like infrastructure. And feeding Americans American food should be a priority. And it is not currently a priority. And I am disappointed in that. And so
1: And that's and listen,
0: I voted
1: I
0: for
1: join
0: this
1: you. Yes, I
0: administration.
1: join you in that disappointment, but this is why we're talking about it. Because as you said, getting it into the conversation, people listening to this show and others who have influence, we are hoping and praying that this conversation, your articles, your books, and your colleagues and you who continue to find new advocates, we will keep talking about it because we have to. Life is on the line, as you said so well in the first segment. Before our time ends, I would do want to get clarity on something. You
0: Yes,
1: said
0: ma'am.
1: there are states passing laws, and Monsanto's going to the Supreme Court to try to get the right to not have to basically let people know what's in the chemical. How is it? How do we get rid of those laws that give them a pass? And also, how do we get rid of the chemicals? Because that really is the issue.
0: Yes, ma'am. So for clarity, they're not going to court to have us not know what's in the chemicals. They're going to court to say that if we disclose the risk on the label, then we can't be sued for causing harm.
1: Okay, like the vaccines. All
0: Like,
1: right.
0: we have informed you.
1: Yes.
0: You know that
1: The
0: it's causing
1: liability's
0: harm.
1: gone.
0: The liability is gone. But if I am a mother and I'm busy and I stop to get a pizza, and this is right now in this world we live in currently, this is not a future idea. 100% of conventional wheat is being sprayed, not just before they prepare the field with pre-emergence and all of that. They are spraying chemicals on it to make it dry at a specific dye and dry so that they can harvest it at a specific time. And this is very efficient. Well, when they went to the EPA, because they knew they figured out this magic where we could spray it, kill the grain, and then harvest it 2 weeks later, they went to the EPA and they said, we need to change the parts per million of glyphosate in grains specifically. So it went up to like 30 parts per million from 2 parts per million. So vegetables are still at the 2 parts per million, but grains are at 30 parts per million. But that doesn't really make any sense. It's not, why would it be safer to eat more Roundup when you're having a pizza or bread or oatmeal than it is on carrots or zucchini? It doesn't make any sense, right? And so the reality is, we all have kids that eat too many carbohydrates because that's what kids love. And those carbohydrates are being sprayed with chemicals, and we do not have the right to fix that. And so I believe where we need to go with this is property rights. And I go over this in my article with the Epoch
1: Yes, you
0: Times,
1: do.
0: but we as conservatives have always valued property rights. And why is it when it comes to GMOs and chemical agriculture, we do not honor property rights? If I, as a farmer, have drift that comes onto my field, I have a friend, his name is Bob. He grows old kamut. I watched a woman get on her knees in tears because his grain healed her son that had severe autism. He was 5 years old, nonverbal, still in diapers, and by 7 years old was verbal and out of diapers. Wow. And now is a teenager with a job and going to college. Wow. So that
1: so
0: story,
1: important.
0: But his field got drift from a neighbor's field in Montana, and he lost his ability to sell it to the European market because it was too high to be organic in the European market because of that drift. Mm-hmm. He is not entitled to that neighbor to have to pay for his crop. He is not entitled to anything. But if my neighbor's cow comes and tramples my greenhouse, he has to pay me for that. So I don't believe that organic farmers should have to give up 25 feet on all sides of their farm. I believe that it's the chemical sprayer that needs to be responsible. And once we put that liability that if your pollen of your corn infects my corn with GMO, then you are accountable
1: so
0: for paying me for my crop. If your chemicals get on my field, you are accountable for paying for my crop. Then it doesn't have to be that the government is making anybody do anything. Financially, it will be too much of a burden for the farmers to spray these chemicals because the impact they're having on their neighbors. But currently, we are not honoring those laws. So I think we need to go back to property rights.
1: Okay. Wow. That's such an important conversation. We need to end our time now with Molly Engelhardt. Thank you for joining me for your insights. We'll link people to the article. Friends, this is a big issue. We need to tackle it. We need to pray about it. And we'll see you next time.
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4: Persecution, as we know, is hostility. It's hostility, and it originates from Satan. What he does, that's why you don't get mad at the person. I know it's hard. It's the satanic. And that's why you'll hear that term a lot. Oh, that's satanic. Oh, come on, Shane. There's not a demon under every rock. Well, no, it's either it's a God thought, it's a God thing, or it's a satanic thing. I don't know what the middle one is. I'd love to hear your answer on what that middle thing is. You're either for me or against me. There's not light, darkness, and gray. Truth, half-truth, and error. And so that's where a lot of the persecution comes from. Even those who persecute this church or you or me, it's demonic. And what the demonic does is they plant seeds in the part of the person. They get them all fired up. And that's why you get the cursing, that anger, and that hostility. You can tell right there that is satanic. Now, Christians sometimes will struggle with those things, but what do? They catch themselves. Man, that was wrong. The flesh came out. See, that's the difference. Big difference, too, by the way. A form of persecution could be Satan's oppression on a believer. For example, as Peter is sitting in jail, what type of thoughts do you think he had? I mean, we think these guys are solid, and they were, and they just probably said, John, I don't care, bring the sword. He might have been struggling. Do you know you can be free in prison but bound here? There's people in prison that are more free than many of you because they're worshiping the Lord. They're ready to get out at some point, and they're free.
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6: A new documentary is sounding the alarm on a growing global crisis, declining birth rates. Filmmaker Stephen Shaw is warning that population collapse may be one of the most serious challenges facing the world today. As we have documented in our research, nearly all Western countries are now below replacement fertility, and many people who hoped to one day have children simply never do. Shaw points to a culture that increasingly delays or deprioritizes family, leaving many facing unplanned childlessness later in life. As we face this looming crisis, we continue to kill more than 1 million innocent babies each year in the womb. Nearly one-third of Gen Z was killed by abortion. The first and most obvious step in reversing our population decline is to end abortion.
5: For more information, follow us on social media at Life Issues Institute.
7: Welcome to Prophecy Watchers. Now here's today's program.
8: Hello, I'm Gary Stearman. Welcome to Prophecy Watchers. We have, of course, with us today, Mondo Gonzalez. But in addition to that, we have a very special guest. And Mondo, you can introduce our guest.
9: Yes, we are going to be discussing some fun topics today, Ezekiel 38, 39, as well as Jeremiah 49 with Dr. Mike Spaulding. So you've written a lot about this, talked a lot about it, and so it's good to have you here.
10: Thank you, Mondo. It's a pleasure to be here.
9: Yeah, it's going to be good. Gary, with all the things that are happening, we thought since Mike was here for some other interviews that it would be good to sit around with all the wisdom right here and talk about this. What's your immediate response to all that's happening in the Middle East right now? You got any quick thoughts before we dive deep?
8: Well, I think my thoughts are just like everybody else's thoughts. Somewhere in the back of your mind, you've got Ezekiel 38, the first three or four verses, and you've been reading about this for years, and you've been thinking about it and saying, no, I don't think that's it at all. And then you come back to it once again, and what you have in Ezekiel 38 is what appears to be a narrative for a Middle East war. And there are a lot of details that we have, and we've all tried for years, and I know you have tried for years, just like the rest of us, to place this in context. How are we doing?
9: You know, we're doing our best to try to place things in context because it's, and I think the one thing I appreciate about both of you guys is that we're not here to sensationalize anything. You know, we're not here to try to make something fit that doesn't. The scripture says what it says. And we anticipate it being a future event, but we're not here necessarily to do newspaper exegesis, which is often the case of people who get accused of. But I interacted with somebody recently through social media, and they were making the strong claim that Ezekiel 38 and 39 has often the case, has been fulfilled in history. And so, which it, we'll get to Jeremiah 49 as well. That'll be interesting. But right out of the gate, what would be your response to someone claiming that, no, Ezekiel 38, this was written basically 600 BC, and this is over, nothing to see here, definitely not future. What's kind of an immediate response to that? We know that's out there.
10: We've never seen a coalition of nations like this that has come against Israel. And I point people to verse 4 especially, where God says, I'll turn you about and put hooks in your jaws and I'll bring you out in your armies. We've never seen that. Mm-hmm. God's going to be in charge of this situation. He is orchestrating this. And he's bringing this for a reason, and that is so that he can magnify his own name and he can deliver his people. So this fits in with a lot of other prophecies that we like to talk about. But anybody that would make that claim that this has already been fulfilled in the past, I wouldn't take that seriously.
9: You know, and with the twice in the passage, you have the phrase in the latter years, you have the phrase in the latter days. How does that, you know, you've written a huge commentary on Ezekiel, which is great. And how does Ezekiel 38 fit within the sequence of chronology as well from basically Ezekiel 33 on? And we know Ezekiel 36, 37 is the dry bones vision. Does the chronology fit here? Does the theme of the flow of the passage lead us to this idea of restoration? I mean, that's kind of where I see it, but maybe I outline that for us in the sense of where it's at.
10: The goal is that the Lord is going to deliver his people, Israel. That's the bottom line. We talked about, in an earlier episode, we talked about the Great Commission and the gospel being a picture of God's care and concern for his people, Israel. Well, that's what God is bringing to fruition. He's bringing all of the nations together, and he's delivering Israel in the midst of that, and all of the nations then will magnify his name. And that's When I read Ezekiel 38 and 39, and I know the players and the you know, the names and the countries, there's a lot of stuff going on here. But the bottom line is that God is going to magnify his name through his people Israel as he delivers them.
8: Now, you said that you recognize a lot of these countries and so forth. I have a question. Ezekiel 38 does something that is sort of rare in the Bible. And in verse 6, it says, Gomer and all his bands, the house of Togarmah of the North Quarters. Oops. What is North Quarters, by the way? This suggests that an invasion is coming from the north into Israel.
9: The outline here, again, for those that are watching, is Ezekiel 38, and we'll get to the players, because this is one of the few places where you have a whole host of ancient names. Just remember that. These are ancient names. These aren't modern names. Yes. But you also have ancient names, and it's not just names of individuals. It's also geographical locations. And so when you're trying to puzzle out what these names mean in their modern counterparts, you have to look at where the names are and their time frame. Because Chuck Missler used to say, and I still sticks with me from the 90s, is he'd say, well, if I said to you, I'm going to Leningrad, you'd be like, well, where's Leningrad? Well, in the Soviet era, that's St. Petersburg, right? Or if I say, hey, I went to Constantinople last week, you'd be like, Constantinople? You mean Istanbul? Yes. So the names often change for a specific geographical location. And Ezekiel's using names from 600 BC, looking at his counterparts. So, you know, if you were 400 AD and you were talking about Constantinople, or the Bible used that term, you'd be like, well, clearly we understand that today to be the ancient name for the modern city of, you know, of Istanbul. So in the same way, you have these players here. I'll just read them and we could talk about them, because you brought up Gomer, which I know you've written. Gary's actually written has a DVD on Gomer, which is pretty fascinating, talking about its connection with Germany. But it says here, Gog of the land of Magog, Prince of Rosh, Meshach, Tubal. You have Persia, Ethiopia, Libya are all with you, Gomer and his troops. So in the sense of the players here, I know even amongst prophecy guys, there's a lot of differences of opinion. We all love each other. We get along. We have different minor nuances. We all agree that for the most part, Gomer is an example. I mean, Togarmah, where is kind of the base here?
10: Yeah. So to answer your question and yours at the same time, so and I think this is a very important phrase in verse 6 when it says that from the remote parts of the north. Mm-hmm. So
8: yeah, that's always interesting.
10: Our challenge is to not limit ourselves to a modern Western Christian prophetic mindset and to understand that term how they would have understood it. How would the Israelites of Ezekiel's day understood that? And I appreciate the work that Derek Gilbert's done in this area.
9: Mike Heiser.
10: I appreciate Mike Heiser's work in this area. And their suggestion is that phrase would refer to the supernatural enemies of God in the remote parts of the north. So we're pointing towards Mount Hermon, and we know the story surrounding all of that. So I appreciate that work. I think it has great explanatory power. But I take it physically, geographically, it's as well.
9: It might have both. Yeah. I mean, it could.
10: It very well. Yeah. So behind the enemies of Israel are the supernatural powers. I mean, I agree with that.
8: Well, everybody says Russia. Russia, Russia, Russia, to use an old phrase. When you open to Ezekiel 38, this is God telling the Russians to go south toward Israel. Now, and I'm making it very simple, but I am willing to be be refuted by men of great knowledge like yourself.
10: Well, I'm not so sure about that, Gary, but thank you. So, what I do appreciate is I was reading Bill Salas recently, and Bill came up through the same kind of prophetic writings and scholarship that I did and you did. And so we know what's out there and we know what's said. But he also admits, And this is something that Heiser pointed out. You cannot get Russia from Rosh.
8: Oh, okay.
10: You can't get that grammatically.
9: No, etymologically, it doesn't sit. Linguistically, it doesn't work.
10: That's right.
8: But everybody does.
10: But everybody does. But my point about Bill is he was gracious enough to say, we can't get Russia from that word. Nevertheless,
8: Okay.
10: That's the argument.
8: Now, everybody is talking about Mr. Erdogan of Turkey.
9: Yes.
8: And his intentions. So you might want to elaborate on that.
9: So this is where if you look at Turkey's history, they come along with NATO, you know, certainly during the time of the Soviet era and the Cold War. And they're very Western. And then Erdogan appears.
10: Yes.
9: And people are always wondering, well, how is Ezekiel 38 going to happen? They're friendly with Israel. They love Israel. They do things together. But then this one guy comes and it's in the last 20 years, he's completely revamped, at least especially the vitriol.
10: Yes.
9: And the spoken words against Israel. And
8: in context, I'm looking at this again. It talks about the House of Tagarma, North Quarters, and all his bands and many people with thee. Now, who would these bands be?
10: I think it would be his fellow jihadi Islamists, but...
8: And they're getting very powerful these days.
10: And they've got wealth.
8: They have wealth.
10: And then I hear Trump talking about NATO's leaders being a bunch of cowards. And so, he's putting it out there that he's not enamored with NATO at all.
9: Their commitment level is pretty weak.
10: Pretty weak. Uh-huh. And what would happen to NATO if Trump said, listen, we're done. You guys protect yourselves well.
9: Turkey, because they're part of NATO, would be at the present moment, I imagine, extremely reluctant to attack a NATO ally, at least through the United States, which would be Israel. So that's something, it sure seems as we're watching, things can happen fast, as we know, geopolitically. Something has to happen there in the next, who knows how long, but to modify that relationship.
10: Yeah.
8: We understand that God deals with the nations in ways that we can't possibly understand. We have no knowledge of what he's doing. But the Bible gives us these guideposts from time to time. And I believe they're there for a reason. I believe God wants us to do some thinking about this because we have a rather dramatic series of developments in the Middle East right now. Everybody with even the slightest interest in Bible prophecy is scanning and rescanning Ezekiel 38 to try to put it all together. And I think you two have made a good start.
10: Well, it's our commission, I think, that we're supposed to understand the times in which we live. We know that passage of Scripture.
9: Yeah, absolutely.
10: And I think that's for all of us. We're to understand what it is we're reading and not just close the book and say, well, that's in the past.
9: Or even to sensationalize things. I think that's one of the challenges is when you look out there, is some of the accusations, again, from our brothers and sisters in Christ, who we love. It's okay to disagree on eschatology. But one of the things that was brought up, and I'll just read this just because I want to get your thoughts on it, is, again, well, this is historical. Well, in verse 8, as I mentioned earlier, it says this, after many days, you will be visited. In the latter years, you, talking to basically this coalition, specifically the leader Gog, you will come into the land of those brought back from the sword and gathered from many people on the mountains of Israel, okay, which had long been desolate. They were brought out of the nations, and now all of them dwell securely, or with confidence. Betach in the Hebrew is with confidence. So here's the question. Is this long desolation of the mountains of Israel? So Israel's coming back after a time of absence. Is it 70 years or is it 1878 years? is this 1948 or is this basically 536 BC? Which one fits the text and the latter years better?
8: Okay.
10: 48,
9: right?
10: Yeah,
8: sure.
10: Yeah.
8: And you know,
10: clearly,
8: this is interesting. When I read this, it always takes me back to a trip to Israel when we went up, we climbed certain of these mountains and saw everybody, all the tourists who go to Israel, go up into the north parts and some of the mountainous territory, and the guide takes you through and you go through and see ancient ruins. And the Bible says here, these mountains, which I think maybe are the mountains in Israel, have been desolate. And so when, if you're a tourist, you go up there and you see this desolation. And your first thought is, wow, when are they going to rebuild all this, you know? Now, is this what we're talking about?
10: I absolutely say yes, we are. Okay. This is coming to fruition right in front of our eyes. And this is a good reason, as we understand Ezekiel 38, 39. This is a good
8: reason. That's exciting.
10: Well, it is exciting. And that's what I was going to say, to keep your eyes focused on, you know, I've got some friends that have made this statement, and I never quite understood it. And it's this: well, I don't get involved in politics. I don't want to talk about politics. I don't say anything and from the pulpit about politics. And my response is always the same. Well, if you're not going to take time to understand what's going on geopolitically, how in the world do you think you're going to understand any of this? I think you have to speak to the things that we're seeing, not be dogmatic about some of the things, but saying this looks a lot like this right here. And keep an eye on that, which is what we're supposed to be doing anyway.
8: Let me make a remark, and it may be slightly out of tune at this moment, but watching international television and watching the Israeli television output, what you find is people standing out at night with microphones and pointing the cameras up into the sky and seeing the rockets fly. Here's a rocket. Here's a rocket. Everybody's going to the shelters. And that has taken many of us back to Ezekiel 38, because we're looking here and we have an invader. In this case, it was Iran, but it looks like somebody else is getting ready, perhaps Turkey and some of the cohorts of Turkey. But what I'm... in response to what you said, I'm seeing this on TV right now. I'm seeing rockets mm-hmm. come into Israel.
10: Yeah.
8: And I'm thinking about, do I dare say that we're this far into Bible prophecy that we just say this is happening right now?
10: Yeah. Well, love him or hate him, God's got his hand on Donald Trump. And the reason that I say that is because of the things that come out of his mouth. Mm-hmm. The things that he says that caused me to pause, because what he says isn't really his intention, but he's putting it out there to get people, and then he's doing something else. So it's like, what is the something else he's doing? Well, if you know your scriptures, the Lord is using him to pave the way to bring these things in to pass. So it's very interesting to me right now, the days in which we live.
9: You know, and I will say that, you know, what we aren't saying is that what we're seeing right now in Iran is Ezekiel 38. What we're saying is, looking at what the description is here and how it's playing out, it does contribute ultimately to Iran's weakness, and then where Iran fits, Persia fits in the coalition here. Mm-hmm. It's not the leader. I would imagine that Turkey's the leader, but I want to get back to something, but we're going to take a little break here. We have a lot of resources on Ezekiel 38. If you're interested in this, Mike's book's available as well, but take a listen.
11: Ezekiel 38 through 39 stand among the Bible's most significant prophecies, pointing to a dramatic future conflict. For years, speculation has surrounded Gog's identity. Written over 2,600 years ago, Ezekiel's prophecy is striking. Every nation mentioned now stands opposed to Israel. What event triggers Gog's attack? With tensions rising in Iran and the Middle East, could it be closer than we think? Leave it to these three Bible prophecy experts to sort it all out. Pastor Mike Spaulding, the author of perhaps the most exhaustive commentary on Ezekiel ever produced, you'll find insights into not just Gog and Magog, but the prophecies of a restored Israel. This large print Ezekiel commentary is available for your gift of $50 or more, with shipping included in the USA. It comes with three bonus DVDs from Gary and Mondo: Rejecting Jesus, The Great Rebellion, and Gaza's Running Assassins, a $60 value. All three DVDs revolve around the future of the Jewish nation as written in the Old Testament. We all know anti-Semitism is on the rise, and these three DVDs will show you why the Jewish people have rejected Jesus and how the stage is being set for what some believe is a peace agreement with the Antichrist. 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For our international friends, please note that additional shipping fees do apply and all prices listed are in U.S. dollars. People are beginning to recognize that the words of the prophets are coming to pass at lightning speed. The nations of the world are lined up in perfect order, awaiting God's final plans detailed in the ancient scriptures. Prophecy Watchers stands on the front lines today. Partner with us as we seek to warn the world of things to come. Help us take the gospel message and the soon return of Jesus to the whole world.
9: Well, welcome back. I am here with Gary Sermon and Dr. Mike Spaulding. We're talking about Ezekiel 38 and 39 as well. We'll get to Jeremiah 49, but let me summarize something and get your guys' thoughts, because if you look at Iran's threat, their greatest threat is their missiles right now. That's the long-range threat. It's really interesting. So, and it doesn't say Persia, but Elam, again, is on the southwest corner of modern-day Iran. And the idea then is, and I like what you said, because in my research, there's a lot of claims that are made that this was fulfilled historically. You look at the Babylonian Chronicles and you're like, there's nothing even in the Babylonian Chronicles that show you decisively that this passage has been fulfilled in history. Look at any commentary, any technical commentary. Now, there could it have been fulfilled and we just don't have any historical record? Maybe,
10: yeah.
9: Probably. I'm not opposed to that. But for someone to say, no, it was fulfilled historically, here's the thing, it does not fit.
8: May I just interrupt to read one verse, verse 39, but it shall come to pass in the latter days that I will bring again the captivity of Elam, saith the Lord. Well, I think we're living in the latter days.
9: Yeah. That's another marker, I think, that is helpful in doing it. Now, would you say that what we're seeing right now, rockets falling, basically the decapitation or at least the weakening of Iran, is a fulfillment of this?
10: It's very possible.
9: But too early to tell.
10: We'll see what happens.
8: And again, we're talking about exegesis here based upon subjectivity, what we think this might be saying. And our desire is that the Lord come back as soon as possible. As Christians, we're looking up, we're watching and waiting, and we're keyed up to understand things like this as pertaining to us. And we would love to think that they do pertain to us, but we have to be careful. And I sense from you that note of being very, very careful about what we're reading.
10: I try to be cautious.
9: That's called wisdom.
10: Because when you're not, you get nailed down. And then it's like, see, you said that. And it's like, but to your point, Gary, is there's a whole segment of the church, sadly, that's not tracking with any of this.
8: Yeah.
9: Because they're being told. They're being told.
10: Correct.
9: Nothing to see.
10: And we are supposed to be curious. Mm-hmm. We are supposed to be hearing from the Spirit as we study the Scriptures.
8: Right.
10: That should be the goal of every believer. But again, a large segment of the body is not doing that.
8: Without being dogmatic and looking at the Scriptures that we've been just talking about in this session, I'm excited. I can't escape that feeling of that something is about to happen. And as a believer in Lord Jesus Christ and one who looks toward the rapture of the church, I can't help but try to see something there. But I have to watch it, right? I have to be careful. I have to be I have to be grammatically correct when I interpret it, historically correct.
10: Yes.
8: And that's a real responsibility.
10: Well, the Spirit of God will not lead us into error, but we can run ahead.
9: That's true.
10: So we need to be careful about allowing the Spirit to take us on this journey of understanding the Scriptures. And that's why conversations like this are so important and valuable.
8: Well, I've enjoyed this a great deal. It's very exciting to me. If I went through these same verses tomorrow, it would be a very exciting then, I'm sure, because we are looking for the Lord.
10: We are. Amen.
8: Yep. Well, it's been great. I've enjoyed sitting here with these two gentlemen who know a great deal more than I do about the fine points of exegesis. I'm a good listener. I'm a good listener, and I hope you have been a good listener. And I pray that the Lord will touch your heart, open your eyes, open your mind to the prophetic Scriptures that we have. We just pray that in Jesus.
9: Amen.
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13: It's Crazy Money Day. Hi, I'm Chuck Bentley with My Money Life from Crown. 5 years ago, a rare Pikachu Pokemon card was purchased for over $5 million. Earlier this year, the card sold for nearly $16.5 million. That's the second time the card broke a Guinness World Record for the most expensive Pokemon card sold at auction. I think that's crazy. Before you start buying up cards, remember 1 Timothy 6:9. It warns that those who want to get rich fall into temptation and a trap. The love of money can distract us from contentment. Instead of thanking God for what we have, we begin chasing what we think will make us happy. We obsess with what we think will make us rich. It ruins relationships by crowding out time with family and the Lord. It prevents us from living generously when our goal is more. Money can create a false sense of security. It's tempting to trust in a growing bank account instead of trusting in Christ. But markets fluctuate, jobs change, and circumstances shift. True security has never been found in dollars, only in Christ and Christ alone. Jesus said in Matthew 6:21, "Wherever your treasure is, there your heart will be also." Money follows the heart, and the heart follows the treasure. Money kept in its proper place is a tool under God's authority and blesses others. So ask yourself, is money serving me? Or am I serving it? Keep your eyes on eternal treasure without getting distracted by the world or Pokemon cards. Now, this year, we're celebrating all that God has done through Crown over the last 50 years. Come join us in Knoxville, Tennessee, September 10th through the 12th. Learn more at crown.org/50 years.
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14: I'm Ruth Kramer with Mission Network News. A fragile ceasefire is at risk. A U.S. brokered deal between Israel and the Lebanese government is 2 weeks into a six-week ceasefire. Now, the deal still allows Israel to act in self-defense, and Hezbollah did not participate in the agreement. Flares of fighting continued this week with Hezbollah drone attacks and Israeli strikes along the border. Slavic Gospel Association's Eric Mock.
15: people in northern Israel are constantly in fear. 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
15: By supporting this, you're not just handing food to people. These people are hearing the gospel. These people are hearing a message of hope that will be unshakable.
14: And seekers in China are still receiving scripture. Kurt Rovenstein with Bibles for China explains.
16: When someone has access to a Bible, picks it up and reads it, it can change their life and lead to a manifold impact in the kingdom of God.
14: For example, Rovenstein recently heard the story of a Muslim seafaring man who received a Bible at a port in New Orleans. Though he didn't read it, the man's son picked it up years later, and today he's working to share the gospel in the Muslim world.
16: One of our ministries is to provide Bibles to chaplains who reach out to the seafarer community. And it was an encouragement to know that the Word of God at the right place, at the right time, can make a difference.
14: So please pray that Bible distributors will be encouraged. 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I'm Ruth Kramer.
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19: This is Financial Issues, where we help you defund darkness and fund the light by investing with biblical integrity. Welcome, folks, to our show. We are grateful to have each of you here, Seth Udinski, Sam Case, and your host, Mark Manila. Mark, great to be here, brother. Looking forward to the show.
20: It is great to be here. It's Tuesday, and the stormy Monday is gone. The sun is rising, and it's another great day in America.
19: That's right, Mark. And may I say as well, for our radio audience, you're missing out because Mark and I are matching today, and Mark is looking very handsome, which is actually a backhand compliment to me because I'm wearing the same shirt you are, so I must be handsome.
21: Seth, and we were matching yesterday, they really are missing out.
19: They are missing out. That's exactly right. But we're grateful to have you.
20: And look at Sam in the middle there with his yellow shirt on.
19: Exactly,
20: he didn't get the memo.
21: I didn't. That's
19: well,
21: true.
19: Well, folks, listen, one way that you cannot miss out is by giving us a call. We'd love to hear from you. Our phone lines are wide open. They'll be open for the next hour. Phone number 610-363-1110. Give us a call. We'd love to talk to you. 610-363-1110. Hey, Mark and Sam, I would love to give a shout out, speaking to our listeners in California. We have a lot of listeners in California. Maybe you listen on CSN, maybe you listen on the app, or you watch on Dove Television. I know there's a lot of listeners out west.
21: They're in the diaspora.
19: Exactly. We're so grateful for you all. It's tough out there. Believe me, we understand it. We talk about California a lot. We appreciate you all so much, standing firm, the remnant out there. One reason why it's so tough now, one new reason apparently, is there is a proposed California billionaire tax. Sam, give us the details on this. Is it just?
20: Yeah, I'm not going
19: to
20: move out there now.
19: Yeah, right.
21: I know.
19: Well, Sam can't either, right?
21: No, I definitely can't now. I mean, I think I have to wait till next year, but we'll explain.
19: Yeah, that's right, yeah.
21: So this is a proposed billionaire tax, and the supporters of it say they now have enough signatures to put the ballot on a measure this November. So this isn't something being proposed by the legislature, but rather this is a proposal by the voters themselves. So if approved, what this would do, would impose a one-time 5% wealth tax on the roughly 200 billionaires in the state. But the sketchy thing about it is it's retroactive. So it applies to anyone who's a billionaire who's lived in the state as of January 1st, 2026. So even if you move out of the state now and this thing passes, you're still getting taxed, which I can't even wrap my mind around, but we'll talk about that in a little bit. But of course, the billionaires are not happy about this. Meanwhile, Gavin Newsom also says this is a terrible idea, saying it's just going to cause all the billionaires to leave and is ultimately going to hurt tax revenue in the long run. But recent polling does suggest it does have a good chance of passing, as about a half of California voters do appear to support the idea. So the question is, Mark, first, what is the long-term ramification of something like this?
20: That's the way to look at it, Sam, is what is the long-term ramifications? And they're not looking at that at all. It sounds really wonderful. Tax the rich. Tax the billionaires. Make it a one-time tax. No big deal. I mean, what's it mean to a billionaire $50 million? What's the big deal with that? No big deal. It's not going to affect them. But you know what? Billionaires already have everything in place to make sure they don't have to pay these kind of taxes, or the bulk of them do. Think about it. If you're a billionaire and you own real estate in California or any place that has radical taxes, you already have them set up in corporations in different ways instead of showing it as your residency there. You're probably a resident somewhere else already anyway, and you just have 14 homes on the beach in Malibu or something. But if you're a billionaire, so you have the people that will set things up so you don't have to pay that anyway. Let's put that aside, though. This is just foolishness. First of all, when you go after a certain people that are paying the bulk of the taxes, even after all their attorneys and their CPAs, they're still paying the bulk of the taxes, they're going to flee. And over time, just like New York, we're going to see people leaving California, at least in the sense of residency, and maybe just turning all those buildings into some sort of corporate-owned buildings that aren't, that don't show residency, so you can't touch the individual that way. What's going to happen is you're going to lose revenues over the long term. And it's a short term, and it's being, and here's the thing, the people that are putting this petition together to put it on the ballot are the people who aren't working, that are receiving benefits, who are able to work, as you can see, because they can go out and get signatures for things, but they don't want to work. They want to just be on the dole and take the taxpayers' dollars. That's the majority of the people there. That's the first thing. Man, I could go on for hours about it. Secondly, it's not that California doesn't have revenues enough to take care of everything. It's just that they waste it so bad. If you look at the waste and the fraud, you saw coming out with the Trump administration, Elon Musk, and who was that gentleman going through and finding all the fake daycare centers and the fake hospices? And
21: Grant told me his name's Nick Shirley.
20: Nick Shirley.
21: Yep.
20: All these billions of dollars going into this out in California. And then all these transportation systems to nowhere that they're building that never get started.
21: And I thought we were getting a bullet train in California.
20: Yeah, yeah. Bullet train to nowhere. And it hasn't even, if I understand right, it hasn't even gotten a test strip built yet after all these billions of dollars. It just is ridiculous. All they have to do is recover the fraud and the waste and start putting money together. Then go on top of it, stop giving benefits to illegals. Wow. You know, a third of their budget is Medicaid or Meta, whatever the California version of it, Medi-Cal. And because they're paying for it, anybody who comes to California gets all the benefits of somebody who works there, lives there, born there. Now, I'm compassionate. I want to take care of people. But if you're able to work, if you're able-bodied and to work and you don't because you can get all these benefits, there's a good chance a lot of people are just going to sit on their butts and take benefits from the government. So I don't think the tax makes any sense whatsoever. Long term, it's going to hurt them. Short term, it's reinforcing bad habits and bad spending, bad accounting, bad politics, bad everything.
21: Yeah. And
20: was
21: it's important
20: that,
21: you bring up
20: the, to the point.
21: It's important you bring up the Medi-Cal thing too, because one of the whole reasons they're coming up with this idea, or so they claim, is because of, quote, cuts to Medicaid and other federal health insurance programs by the Trump administration. So they're saying this is all Trump's fault.
0: Of course. Yeah. Of course.
20: No.
21: Oh, yes. Can you believe it?
0: Unbelievable.
20: What isn't Trump's fault?
0: You know, guys, it's an interesting thing, Sam. You brought up the thing about Trump. I want to go back to Comrade Mussolini, who is, you know, evidently trying to wash his hands of this, saying, I don't like it either. It's not my idea. What do you make of that, though, Mark? Because last time I checked, he's responsible for a whole lot of this stuff. And then, Sam, even you had said, too, apparently he does not have the veto power.
21: Yeah, that's what I think.
0: I think
21: it doesn't matter what he says about it because he can't veto it. Yeah. So he's able to virtue signal that he doesn't like it,
0: right,
21: but it's still going to be enacted if it gets passed. So
20: yeah, he has no power here. So he's going to take whatever way will help him politically. And I think that what they're seeing out there is what happens when able-bodied, able-minded people realize they can take money from the treasury of their state or from the federal government.
21: What is the Ben Franklin quote? I don't know if it's actually him, but he says democracy is two wolves and a lamb voting on who to have for lunch.
20: Yeah, there you go. So, exactly. You know, they have to get their act together. Adults have to get in the room. And guess what? I don't trust that this petition was signed by citizens, by people who should have the right to vote and stuff. They have to go through and look at all these signatures and verify them. I don't think that's going to happen. I just think it's going to go on. They say they're going to verify them, but if it's verifying them like they're verifying those who are legally able to vote, then it isn't going to happen. They're going to end up in California roasting themselves, bottom line.
19: Yeah, that's for sure, Mark. 610-363-1110. Hey, folks, listen.
20: And then asking us,
19: right,
20: the rest of the country, to bail them out again.
19: Yeah, that's exactly right. We'd love to hear your opinion on this. Listen, if you're in favor of a wealth tax, let us know. If you disagree with it, let us know. We'd love to talk about it.
20: I would love to hear some, from somebody that wants to tax people who just make more money than themselves.
21: Yeah. Come on, we've all played Monopoly. You land on the wealth tax space. We all get mad. We know how unfair this is.
19: Exactly. Legalized thievery. 610-363-1110. Mark, I appreciate your words with this so much. Hey, quickly, guys. Markets yesterday opened the week pretty measured overall. Gains were tampered a bit. Oil continued upwards, as we saw yesterday, Mark. The Dow Jones was the lone loser. It was down slightly. The S&P was up slightly. Same with the NASDAQ and the Russell 2000. Pre-markets this morning, Mark, I'm seeing they're mixed. Mark, you may be seeing something a little bit differently here.
20: Yeah. I'm seeing the Dow's down just a little bit, yep. You know, like 0.13. We have the S&P up about 0.12, and NASDAQ up almost a quarter. Unfortunately, crude oil's up again, just above 100. That happens. You may want to join the fun here today on Tuesday. It's 610-363-1110. We'll talk to you in a moment.

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1: I've seen kids come in who are just so confused about what's right and what's wrong, just having no idea that God loves them. 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
4: 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Now, there are also people out there, Mark, who might not give via an electronic way, like they might feel more comfortable sending a check-in or maybe even calling in. If you dial #250 and say keyword baby, you can give securely that way. Just make sure that you communicate that this is part of the FISM dollar for dollar match. That's the only thing that
5: that's important.
4: To do that.
5: So we double the amount, which is really cool.
4: Yeah, absolutely. Yeah.
5: Yeah.
4: Mark, I'm just delighted for this because we've got, I mean, we could not have an opening to a preborn campaign without the man himself, the leader of preborn, joining us. And we've got him right now, Dan Steiner, president of preborn. So excited, Mark.
5: Yeah, this is exciting because Dan, man, you've been carrying this for a long time. You're the one who's been fighting the fight. You're the one who has set up the organization that is going up against Planned Parenthood. And you made this your life to do so. We're so blessed to be able to come alongside you, Dan. Welcome to Financial Issues.
6: It's a joy to be here, and

0: when you support financial issues, you're supporting one of the most pro-life organizations on the planet, because they really helped us launch here at Preborn Now. We've seen over 400,000 babies saved since then. Seriously. And it was all really started with a conversation with Dan Cilia, where he encouraged us to take the message of saving babies and giving these girls ultrasound sessions and underwriting machines to the general conservative Christian population through the voice of radio. We weren't on radio at all. And Dan said it might be a good idea, so we took a leap of faith together. And so here we are now. You know, we talked to 38 million people, no exaggeration, a month. Through various new media platforms and, of course, traditional media like this. And so I guess you guys are new media too. But, yeah, through podcasts and broadcasts, and it's made a huge difference. So glad to be here, guys, and glad that we're going again to try to place 60 of these machines throughout the United States.
1: Yeah. And you know, I saw in our chat on our site, Dan, a lot of people saying, what's with the match? Why doesn't somebody just give all that money? And you know, everybody then immediately realized it's not just the money, it's the prayers, it's the participation. I realized a long time ago, when I send money to an organization, I get involved. I start following that organization. I pray for that organization, that ministry. I get involved sometimes physically with them, not only financially. So by allowing others to participate in this and join in and help to make this all work well, not only does he allow you to get some crowns to toss at Jesus' feet when you get to heaven, but he's allowing you to get involved and follow and pray for this ministry. And I think that's awesome.
0: Yeah, I agree with you, Mark. It's the motivation of the one that is underwriting the match is that other people would come to the battlefront, and Preborn needs everybody to do their part. We can't, any one of us as individuals, do it, but together we can make a huge difference. Plus, it doubles the money. If he just paid for it, well, that would be one, but if everybody matches that, then we can go twice as far and twice as fast and save twice as many lives. And this really matters. This is real people. This isn't, you know, feed them, they'll be hungry tomorrow, as important as it is to feed people, or a teaching ministry, which is important too. This is life and death. Like, for instance, we had a minor, 15 years old, came in for a pregnancy test. This is not good even in its onset, right? With her cousin and her guardian, which is her aunt, they all live together, and it's just pregnant with a quote-unquote friend. And she's very quiet, but much of the session we just spent with her, loving on her, helping her understand she's worthy and loved, and we would be there for her no matter what she chose, even if she chose abortion, which we didn't encourage, obviously, that we would be there for her. And the guardian was encouraged as well, and an ultrasound was given to her and completed. And when she saw that, we asked her what she thought, and she said, well, I want to keep it. And so then we told her how we could help her. She was already 11 weeks along, and the father of the baby was there too. He was 14, believe it or not. We told him about our Earn While You Learn program, where you learn to be a mother and all the other things surrounding pregnancy, and you get maternity clothes and help, material help. And so they resoundingly chose life, and they're walking the journey together. And they've got the guardian there that's there to stand beside them as well. And that wouldn't have happened without an ultrasound machine that was underwritten by the wonderful people of Financial Issues, who have stood beside us all these years. And I just think that the day will come when we stand before the Lord to give account for the deeds done in the body, whether good or evil, which was the essence of the Bema Seat of Christ. We can say these were good ones that we did, and they'll be rewarded. The great last day that we stand before the Lord for Christians is not a day of condemnation. It's a day of rewards or loss of them. And so this is another reason why it's being matched, is that he wants people to be able to have their best day in heaven, right? That we stand before us and look like, no, I didn't just, you know, buy a bigger house or a nicer car. I helped underwrite and helped sponsor, you know, life. So
1: Save babies. I helped save babies, Lord. But only because you taught me how to be a steward. Dan, please forgive me, but that story about the 14, 15-year-old, it brought a tear to my eye. And it tugged my heart so bad that I...

0: I kind of am overwhelmed because when I was 14 years old, what everybody was told in that era was, this isn't even life. The right thing to do is just get rid of babies. There's too many people and these aren't babies and you're not doing anything. We were lied to as kids. The whole United States, the whole world was being lied to. Deception was so deep. Now we know the truth. It is life. I saw a little thing on science where when the DNA comes together to form the new baby, there's a spark of light. They actually see a spark of light.
1: Yes.
0: Now we know this, Dan, and we know that this is worthwhile. This is worth not just giving $28, although every dollar, whether it's $1 or $280,000, whatever you could give, it's worth being sacrificial about because it truly is life.
1: Amen. Yeah, these are real people, real lives, real women that, if they just know the truth, the words of Jesus resound through 2,000 years of history, that it will set them free.
0: Free.
1: We had a young woman came into one of our centers. She was from Jamaica, and we have them fill out a form when they come in. You know, where if you're pregnant, what's your intention? She checked the word box, the abort box. And so we got to talk to her. She had a 2.5-year-old daughter that she couldn't take care of, so she sent her back to her father in Jamaica. And she wasn't really happy about that, but that was where she was because she needed, you know, help financially. And here it turns out she's pregnant. And, you know, obviously support is the issue. And we made it clear that we would come beside her with support, which, by the way, we do with every single client for 3 years in most of our centers. Maternity clubs, cribs, car seats, lots of diapers, baby food, whatever they need. You know, housing a lot of times, somewhere, you know,
0: and that's a big difference. It's just not money. It's just not ultrasound, but you're being there to hold her up, to care for her.
1: Yes.
0: And on top of that, to share with her the truth of the gospel.
1: Yeah. It's, sustaining the decision afterwards is really important. Well, when we gave this one an ultrasound, her feelings of joy were just apparent on her face. She began to giggle and was happy that, because she has a mother, you know, she had a 2-year-old child. She knew what it was. And she was very much wanting to choose life. And we told her that we would be there and gave her, you know, a gift box already to help her as she left. And we're still walking with that. That was in Fort Lauderdale. When she filled out the form in her exit, she wrote, quote unquote, "Babies are a blessing."
0: Oh,
1: and they are. Wow. Children are a gift of the Lord. Fruit of the womb is a reward. People, Satan wants to rob them of their reward, of the greatest privilege on earth, which men don't have. You and I can't relate to this, Mark, which is being a mother and having the life inside of you. And so this is what we're doing together, friends. And we are trying to share the gospel with everybody that comes in. We've seen over 2,000 women choose Jesus Christ. So far, 3,078 women choose Jesus Christ so far this year. Over 26,000 babies have been saved this year, and we're all over it. And we are, sadly, the only competition really for the abortion industry nationally, but we're very deeply burdened. And would you stand with us for $28? You know, if you make a $28 gift, that is designated for an ultrasound scan for a woman in a pregnancy. And we're just so grateful to be part of Financial Issues.
0: Oh, no, we are honored to be part of Preborn and to support what's going on there and to encourage others to be the great steward God has created them to be, to come alongside this organization too. Someday, Dan, someday we might actually see the tide change and more moms, more women realizing the truth and embracing the joy of motherhood because of what you're doing, what Preborn is doing. God bless you, sir. And God bless everybody who's going out to the site right now, to financialissues.org, clicking on that banner and donating, and then getting a double donation because of the match, and then getting a machine bought because of, the, of donors that are just totally sold out for life. I mean, life, respect, support. It's all there through preborn. And we are so blessed to come along beside you. Thank you for coming on and helping us kick off this great campaign to embrace life with you. God bless you, Dan. Thank you for being with us this morning. We really appreciate it.
1: My pleasure.
0: And we'll be right back. 610-363-1110.
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9: It's great to be here on this Winning Wednesday. We'll get to our Winning Wednesday story shortly here, but we got some calls in the queue, Mark, so why don't we jump over to the phones. Let's start with Luana from Illinois. Let's do that.
0: Hey, Luana, welcome to Financial Issues. What's on your mind this wonderful Winning Wednesday?
10: Hello there, gentlemen. Well, listening to you, I thought, well, would this be a novel idea? So cities and counties are given money by the government that they don't use, that they have to use for building and whatever. And if they don't use all the money, they fear the budget is reduced the next time, which creates gluttony. So the cities and counties use money, even if they're using it on, even if what they're using it on isn't broken. And what if the pressure wasn't there for them? Then I believe monies would go back into the budgets. And what do you think?
0: Oh, I think you're right on. Actually, President Trump addressed this at one time. He said the same thing you're saying. And what he's trying to get in Congress to do is exactly that. But here's what happens. There's a couple of different things that happen. Just like you said, they're given a budget, an organization or a state is given a certain budget of federal money for certain things. If they don't use it the next year, that goes away. So what Trump has said is instead of losing it, they just have to requalify for it. And that makes total sense to me, and as it does to you, obviously, Luana. You wouldn't believe how many cities and states lose money from the government already because the government puts this money up and they never get around to using it because the legislation is so lackadaisical. It's crazy. Mm-hmm. If somebody came in and offered you billions of dollars to get a project done, my guess is you'd jump right on it. But for some reason, that doesn't always happen. We need that exactly as you're saying. Maybe the if you don't use it, lose it needs to go away. Or the if you don't use it, lose it goes away, and it just reduces it a little bit. But requalification should be a fast track process to where they have to say, okay, here's what we're going to use it for in the next 12 months, and. I don't know. There has to be checks and balances like you're talking about. What do you think?
10: I think you're right on point.
0: Yeah, and I really appreciate your two cents on that because that makes total sense. And it is an issue we have with our government. The checks and balances aren't there. I think they ought to pass a law that when they pass a law, the checks and balances have to be written in there and checked by a third-party industry to make sure those checks and balances are correct. So
11: Mark,
0: that we
11: don't
0: can
11: be
0: keep
11: silly. Congress doesn't
0: things.
11: Pass laws. We've already talked about that.
0: That's right.
9: That's right.
0: That's the issue. Okay, why don't we go to Terry?
9: It's great. Luana, it's a great question.
0: Thank you, Luana. God bless you.
9: Yeah. Hey, Terry. Mark, real quickly, I just want to tell you before we get to Terry, Luana's 2 cents was awesome. It's really more like 5 or 10 cents now, though, because of inflation.
0: Yeah, it is. It is. It anyway. Absolutely is. Actually, I think it's well more than
9: that. Yeah, I think
0: it was,
9: so, too.
0: It was so common exactly. sense that you would think it would be built in.
9: Exactly.
0: We have great listeners.
9: Sure do. Yeah, Mark, right. We got Terry in Texas.
0: Hey, Terry, welcome to the show. Glad you're with us. What's on your mind?
12: Thank you. I'm looking to add, but go into MF22 on the Timothy for Timothy iShares. Mm-hmm. On my platform, I can buy iShares or the ETF for only a $49.95 transaction fee. Is that something I should do rather than go into the A shares or C shares?
0: If you can buy iShares, well, it depends on the amount of shares you're buying. Remember, at $49 transaction fee that they're charging for that, if you're buying one share of it, it wouldn't make any sense. If you're buying 1,000 shares, that $49 is no big deal per share at that point.
12: Yeah,
9: especially
12: that's
9: for the iShares, yeah.
12: I'm looking at buying probably, you know, maybe $10,000 worth or something. So I figured that's a pretty nominal amount.
9: Yeah,
0: absolutely. That's better than a 5% front-end charge that you would get in A-shares. And then internally, the costs are lower in the iShares as well. So that would make total sense, Terry, to go iShares. Whenever possible, buy iShares. Unfortunately, iShares aren't always available to smaller investors. Some have limits of a minimum of $100,000. Some platforms actually charge hundreds of dollars transaction fee for it. So it depends on the platform.
12: I'm using Schwab, and they're just showing a $49.95. You recommend that over the ETF?
0: Let's see. What was it? Which Was that the
9: Mark? This is the large mid-cap growth fund. MF22. Yep.
0: Yeah, those are two different managed. The large mid-cap fund is actually a managed fund, the mutual fund. It is managed internally on that. The ETF is more like a large mid-cap index, where twice a year they restructure it to reflect the system that they're using. So they're not exactly the same. I do like the ETF. I don't know. I just like ETFs better than I like mutual funds in general.
9: Mark, it might be a question of good versus good or good versus better. I mean, right. Terry, you really can't go wrong either way, especially if you're getting the iShares, you know?
0: Yeah, if you're getting the iShares and you're getting the management there, the ETF is less managed.
12: Would you recommend splitting it then and part in the iShares and part in the ETF?
0: I like that, Terry. There's probably huge overlap there, but still, you have two different managements. If you were going to go all iShares before, splitting it makes sense to me because one will start changing the weighting. The mutual fund will change the weighting depending on the market environment and what's happening within those stocks. The ETF will every 6 months possibly reestablish its positions. So two different management styles, it might not be a bad idea. I like it, Terry. That's what I would do, actually.
12: And the last question is, should this be in an IRA or a non-qualified?
0: Whenever possible, put any growth stocks in a Roth. If you can't get them in the Roth because there's not enough money in there or it's not a large enough account, put them in a traditional IRA because the tax sensitivity. And finally, if you don't have enough money in those two, put them in an individual.
12: Okay. All right. I appreciate it. Thank you.
0: All right. Terry, thanks for the good questions. And you are on the rails. You're doing it right. You're following the exact track I would be following and looking at that. So good job.
12: Yeah. Sounds good. Thank you.
0: All right. God bless, Terry.
9: Great stuff, Mark. Hey, speaking of great stuff, Mark, we do have a Winning Wednesday today, and I think this is a fantastic story. Sam, give it to us. My encouragement for the future continues to be fueled by this as we're seeing younger Christians doing something amazing. What is it, Sam?
11: I know, and you're always so down on the younger generation. Aren't I? You know? You want to self-lacerate over.
9: Exactly.
11: No, but this is awesome news.
0: Social Security.
11: I know. He's never happy.
9: It's Winning Wednesday, guys.
11: This is going to cheer him up. So a pair of Barner surveys show that generosity remains really strong in the church and is growing among younger Christians who want to learn more about stewardship. So the first survey shows about 9 in 10 Christians say generosity is very core to the faith, and they're defining that across multiple areas of stewardship. So yes, of course, it includes money and gift giving, but they're also considering stewarding their relationships, volunteering, hospitality, things like that, really all of their resources. And then the really cool thing is that the other poll found that younger Christians are much more likely now to seek guidance on generosity, stewardship, things like that from their pastors, especially those who are already giving monetarily in some way. They just want to know how to do it better. So the takeaway from Barna is this, quote, younger Christians want to be taught about stewardship and they are looking for strong examples of generosity from both the pulpit and the pews. So I think that's pretty cool, Mark.
0: Awesome. Very encouraging. It's very strong. Yeah, absolutely. And if they want want to look at strong leadership in that area, look to our partners because they are givers. Mm-hmm. They are excellent at giving. They're excellent in caring for others, putting others first, caring for their church, caring for their pastors, caring for the weak, caring for organizations that care for people. Our partners in financial issues, this is a place they need to come for that education and looking for great illustrations of that. Mm. Yeah, I totally agree with that.
9: Yeah,
0: and that is so good to hear. You know, all for years upon years, we heard how people are given less and less, and now we're seeing a young nation, the youth in the nation, stepping up and saying, "No, you know what? God's blessed us with so much. Let's start helping others. Let's give them a hand up." Not just a handout. Let's help them Let's give them what they need to move forward.
11: And they're thinking about stewardship here in every area of their life, too. Exactly. They're recognizing all of it is to be given.
0: And I'm going to give financial issues kudos on that, because we're one of the few broadcasts that do the education, that give the tools, that help everybody to become the best stewards possible. And one of the ways we do that is by answering your questions. And we answer your questions, whether you email them or you're in the chat, or if you want them answered immediately, you just call in at 610-363-1110, 610-363-1110.

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8: 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Here's just part of Brett's story in his own words.
9: When I reflect on Samaritan Ministries, the biggest thing that stands out to me is that we, as a body of believers, are living out New Testament Christianity. 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It has a profound impact on people like me and my wife.
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10: The opinions and recommendations expressed on this program do not necessarily represent the opinions of the station or any of the program sponsors. Additionally, all products or services offered by the program sponsors may not be known by the program.
11: Mark, we got a great question in the chat there. Before we get to that, though, let me just remind our listeners that Fridays are very special at the ministry. Tomorrow, of course, we have Bible study early in the morning. Hope you'll join me at 6:30 Eastern time. And then we've got a bonus extra live show tomorrow. It's our normal hour-long show plus overtime. Very special Friday show because we're starting our Mother's Day preborn campaign. We're going to have Dan Steiner join us on the program tomorrow. Mark, I'm so excited for that. And of
12: that
11: course, overtime
12: great.
11: As well. So it's going to be a busy day tomorrow. Hope you all will join
13: Can
11: us.
13: Can I come too?
11: Mark, I think we can arrange it. I mean, if you're going to twist my arm, I suppose we can have you.
13: Be a VIP.
11: That's exactly right. So hope you'll join us tomorrow, folks. It's going to be a great morning on Financial Issues, all those things happening. All right, Mark, let's get to this question from Cheryl. It's a really good one, and I'm so grateful that she asked it. She's from Ohio. She says, I'm a longtime member, but I haven't been able to listen much through 2025 as my husband David was diagnosed with metastatic cancer. Cheryl, I'm so sorry to hear that for you. We're both 73 in the growth and income portfolio. Since our income has changed, as he's no longer able to work, we're trying to optimize and tweak our investments. We're wondering about the wisdom of switching around stocks from our traditional IRA to Roth IRAs, depending on their growth and income ability. Through Pat and your team, they've all prayed for David in the past, and we just can't thank you enough for that. God bless your whole team. That's wonderful, Cheryl. What would you have for her, Mark?
13: Well, two things. Let's take a moment right now and pray. Yeah. Lord, they are carrying a lot on their shoulders. Father, we lift them up to you, Cheryl and her husband, and we ask you to give them strength. We ask you to give them faith that will allow them to travel this road no matter where it leads. In our simple way, Lord, we ask for healing, but your will be done above all things. And bless them, Father, and thank them for loving you. Thank you for them loving you and your love for them. In Jesus' name we pray.
11: Amen.
13: So, yeah, that's a lot of weight you're carrying there, Cheryl. And my heart moves for you. But let's address your financial question here. Moving to a Roth from a traditional IRA, whenever possible, I would move to a Roth over a traditional IRA. Because in a traditional IRA, you're just postponing your tax. Actually, you're compounding to the future. Because as your investments compound, as they rise, the tax on that will also rise. So if you can convert it now, as soon as possible, if you're in a tax situation where when you do that conversion, you can afford the taxes for that conversion, then effectively the growth on that from there on in is tax-free. There is a little gotcha on that, isn't there, Seth, on the conversion for the 5-year on the growth? You
11: there
13: can't
11: is,
13: pull out.
11: Yeah. You just can't pull out any of your growth on it, Cheryl. So you can pull out the original contribution.
13: For 5 years.
11: For those first 5 years, exactly, yeah. Right. But any of the growth, if you want to access it, you're going to have to incur, I believe it's at least a 10% penalty plus any taxes.
13: Yeah.
11: Yeah. Yeah. So just be mindful.
13: Whenever possible, I prefer a Roth. Here's a sequence. Roth first.
11: Yep.
13: Put everything and anything that you plan on having income or growth in there. If anything with tax sensitivity in there, if you've got that fully funded and you can't do any more, then you go to the traditional. When that gets fully funded and you can't go anymore, then you go to an individual investment account or a joint account, which in itself can have some decent tax advantages for some people for the capital gains, which are substantially less than the short-term capital gains or income.
11: Yep, absolutely. Mark, that's actually what I was going to say for Cheryl too, is just there's a simple, idea of wisdom here of just knowing your... knowing what your taxable income is for the year, making sure that you're making those moves in kind of a shrewd way. But Mark, I agree with you. If you can do it all right away, and even if it means doing it all right away and bearing that bigger tax hit, I wouldn't be opposed to that as long as you can bear it. You know,
13: as long as this is affordable for you.
11: Exactly. Yeah.
13: You're in our hearts and you're in our prayers.
11: Yeah, absolutely. We'll be keeping those prayers coming. And Cheryl, please, you know, don't be a stranger. Stay on the chat. Let us know how you're doing. Let us know how we can pray for you too.
12: Chat loves to pray for prayer requests. Yeah. I see so amens in the chat right now.
11: Yeah, pretty cool. Yeah, that's awesome. Mark, thanks so much for doing that and for taking that question there. Well, we've got another one, Mark. Nathan actually put this question in the chat earlier this week. He's from Mississippi, and he said, I planned to call in this week, but here are the basics of my question. I'm 51, eligible for state pension retirement. My wife has about 4 years left and can start hers. I plan to work for myself until I can't and then start drawing on Social Security at 70, God willing. Is it better for both of us to be on the business and have income from it in order to build higher Social Security benefits? Or should I be the only owner and let my income be higher since she would draw on my Social Security if I should go home to be with the Lord first? What do you think, Mark?
13: Interesting question. And you know, I would say that we could take two segments to answer this question. This is a full financial planning question. It takes into effect everything about your life. And it also takes into effect what's most important to the two of you. Now, I can pull from your question a little bit. It seems like you're more concerned about taking care of your wife than you are the lifestyle if you don't predecease her. So I might be wrong with that, and she may argue against that. So if I was doing a financial planning session, I would qualify, what are the priorities here? Is it the two of you living a long life together? Is it one of you going sooner than the other? Is it one of you going soon back to going home to your father? These are important questions to ask. And then you get into the Social Security. You know, the IRS has increased, Social Security Administration has increased their calculators and stuff. And you can do a lot of what ifs on there. So if you've decided that, what if I go first and it happens like in the next 3 years? You could go in there and say, okay, for the next 3 years, all the money I bring in is going to be mine. How would that affect my Social Security? And then she'll have that because mine will be larger. And if it's not that much, then maybe you say, well, maybe it doesn't make a difference. Maybe it's good for both of us to do it. But you have to go play those games. And, you know, I used to have all sorts of spreadsheets and financial planning tools to do all that because I never trust the government. But they have improved on the Social Security Administration. So I'm not trying to pass this off like a politician who doesn't want to take responsibility for the decisions of the Fed and being independent. What I'm trying to do is say you have to do a little homework here. And we can't do that on the air. We're talking about maybe an hour or two of homework to make that final decision, to see the numbers based on what's important to you, what your real numbers are now. Just remember, working for a year or two, the Social Security benefits don't change that much. I think it's 40 quarters, isn't it, that they average out to decide your Social Security benefit? Yeah. Mm-hmm. Something like that. So it's a lot more complicated than that. If you're only going to work for a few more years, then maybe it doesn't make any difference. I would say don't compromise anything. Don't pay your wife or if she's working in the business, why not pay her? You know, if she's really working in the business. I mean, it's between the two of you. It really wouldn't be lying or it wouldn't be a compromise or anything if one of you took the income, because if it's a personal business, it'd be like saying, well, I paid my kids to mow the lawn, their allowance, but they didn't file income tax. Well, duh, you know, you wouldn't do that. Anyway, I just want you to be real. Take it back to the cross. Take it back to God all the time. Lord, how do I honor you in this? And if what I'm doing is fair and not misleading, great. If I'm just maximizing what you gave to me, great. Thank you, Lord. Give me the peace to move forward with that. But do a little homework on it because, like I said, we don't have that kind of time on the air to do that. And you might find that it's kind of just a little bit here, a little bit there, not as big as, unless you're going to be working in another 20 years or something, then that's different.
11: Absolutely. You know, Mark, speaking of running out of time, we do have a call here. I'd love to get to William here. Hey, William, why don't you stay on the line, brother? We're going to finish out the show, and maybe we can talk to you after the show there. If you don't have time, brother, we can always talk to you tomorrow. But why don't you stay on the line, brother?
13: Well, okay.
11: What do you think, Mark? You want to try to get to him quickly, or you want to?
13: Yeah, William, we got about a minute and a half here. What's your question, my friend?
14: Yeah, with a big rise in SEMO, we were looking at that and saying, well, when do we look at it and go, oh, well, we haven't owned it that long.
13: Okay, William, I know it will be a short-term gain. A short-term gain is better than losing that gain, that 45% you just made. I personally would go ahead in my portfolio and trim back a little bit, lock in a little bit of that gain. I wouldn't say sell half of it. You might sell the gain that you just realized yesterday and lock that in and leave the rest. I'd rather pay income tax on that than not have it, than lose it to a pullback. That's my thoughts on it. Does that help, William?
14: Sure does. Thanks so much.
11: Great job, William. You, sir. Way to get to it.
13: Yeah, we only had a minute left here. I want to thank William. I want to thank everybody. I want you all to be praying for Cheryl and also for all our partners and all our listeners. This world is complicated. It can be harsh, but with God, we can endure and we can honor him in all we do, not by our own sake, but by our power, the power he gives us, not our power, his power in us, his Holy Spirit giving us discernment and strength. We can honor him in all we do, just like you do, by loving the Lord in such a way that you invest with biblical integrity. Thank you all for being with us today. Thank you for loving God, and I look forward to seeing you tomorrow. God bless everyone.
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18: It's Crazy Money Day. Hi, I'm Chuck Bentley with My Money Life from Crown. 5 years ago, a rare Pikachu Pokemon card was purchased for over $5 million. Earlier this year, the card sold for nearly $16.5 million. That's the second time the card broke a Guinness World Record for the most expensive Pokemon card sold at auction. I think that's crazy. Before you start buying up cards, remember 1 Timothy 6:9. It warns that those who want to get rich fall into temptation and a trap. The love of money can distract us from contentment. 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We obsess with what we think will make us rich. It ruins relationships by crowding out time with family and the Lord. It prevents us from living generously when our goal is more. Money can create a false sense of security. It's tempting to trust in a growing bank account instead of trusting in Christ. But markets fluctuate, jobs change, and circumstances shift. True security has never been found in dollars, only in Christ and Christ alone. Jesus said in Matthew 6:21, "Wherever your treasure is, there your heart will be also." Money follows the heart, and the heart follows the treasure. Money kept in its proper place is a tool under God's authority and blesses others. So ask yourself, is money serving me or am I serving it? Keep your eyes on eternal treasure without getting distracted by the world or Pokemon cards. Now this year we're celebrating all that God has done through Crown over the last 50 years. Come join us in Knoxville, Tennessee, September 10th through the 12th. 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
19: History was made on today's date. Stay tuned for an American Minute with Bill Federer.
20: The director of the FBI, J. Edgar Hoover, died this day, May 2nd, 1972. For 48 years, under eight U.S. presidents, he oversaw the Federal Bureau of Investigation, becoming famous for his dramatic campaigns to stop gangsters and organized crime. He established the use of the fingerprint in law enforcement and successfully tracked down well-known criminals. FDR gave him the task of investigating foreign espionage and left-wing activist groups. J. Edgar Hoover stated, "The criminal is the product of spiritual starvation. Someone failed miserably to bring him to know God, love him, and serve him."
19: This has been an American Minute with Bill Federer. 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
1: What were people and the world like before the great flood of Noah's day?
2: Man lived in paradise. We were designed to live about 1,000 years. Think of a number of children you could produce over 1,000-year lifespan. Maybe you don't want to think about
3: that. No, I don't think that.
2: Wow. But also think about what you could learn and accomplish if you lived to be 1,000 years old in perfect health and had all your mental faculties direct from the fresh gene pool of God.
1: This is Bob Boyd.
3: And Jerry Boyd.
1: This is Issues in Education. Most people are taught that a worldwide flood covering the whole world was just a myth, that saving all the species of animals on Earth in Noah's Ark was just a fable.
3: But there is scientific evidence for the flood. One is the Grand Canyon.
1: Our guest is Dr. Frank Sherman, a zoologist and spokesman for the Institute for Creation Research.
3: Dr. Sherman, how did the great flood of Noah's day create the magnificent Grand Canyon?
4: After the flood, the North American continent was pretty much inundated with residual Genesis floodwater. And so we believe that Grand Canyon was formed very rapidly, sculpted out of the area there in northern Arizona in a very short period of time, not too long ago. Nobody saw Grand Canyon form, but there is a very viable scientific explanation that just happens not to agree with the evolutionary interpretation of these alleged millions of years of Colorado River carving out Grand Canyon.
3: Originally, God did not make the Grand Canyon the way we see it today as a result of God's judgment and yet also his mercy. But what do you think it looked like before the flood? Was it just one big mountain or what?
4: Well, the Genesis flood lasted for approximately a year. During that year, there was incredible tectonic and hydraulic activity. In other words, earthquakes, water coming up from the waters below, as Scripture teaches. Through all of this, you find great amounts of sediments. These sediments were laid down in the space of the year-long flood. The floodwaters receded with a lot of dammed up residual floodwater in massive post-flood lakes. For some reason, this dam failed and water came racing out in a great deluge, carving out Grand Canyon in an extremely short period of time.
1: How would you say the evolutionists understand the creation of the Grand Canyon, and how is that different from the evidence that you found in the canyon?
4: The evolutionist will say this canyon was formed by Colorado River over millions and millions of years, grain by grain of sediment being carved out by the Colorado River, and we have Grand Canyon today. The creationist looks at Grand Canyon and says, God judged this planet with a worldwide flood, and so with these vertical walls at Grand Canyon, they must have been carved out very rapidly. You don't get vertical walls, these sheer cliffs that you see at Grand Canyon, through the slow, gradual, erosional process of Colorado River. If you want to see a slow, gradual process, look at the Mississippi River Valley. Those are very, very worn off and shallow portions of the shoreline. Not so with Grand Canyon. But let me just say, Paul Reeser, writing in Associated Press, gave a story about a great Grand Canyon being found not here on Earth, but on Mars. And what was their conclusion? It was formed rapidly in a very short period of time.
3: Tell us a little bit about the fossil record. How does that prove creation as opposed to evolution?
4: If somebody says to me, Frank, what's your best evidence for creation? I would answer as a scientist, the fossil record is some of the best evidence for creation. Because the first time, for example, you find bats in the fossil record, they're 100% bats. First time you find birds, they're 100% birds. Dinosaurs have always been dinosaurs. So the missing links are still missing.
3: Sure, we don't see transitional forms. And do not these birds or rabbits or whatever fossilize as well? What does that mean?
4: A dinosaur or a person, floodwaters are going to tear them apart. When we find bones of bunny rabbits or dinosaurs, they're usually torn up and it takes an expert to determine what it belonged to.
3: Oh, now, that makes sense.
1: Listen to this. The most sobering words in all human history are these from Genesis chapter 6. The Lord said, I will destroy man whom I have created from the face of the earth. God was grieved that he'd even made man, and his heart was filled with pain and grief about what he was going to do. But with those words came these words, but Noah found grace. He found favor in the eyes of the Lord.
3: What made God so grieved that he had ever even made man? What was there about Noah that God wanted to save and to protect?
1: Our guest is Tom Dooley, author of The True Story of Noah's Ark.
3: Tom Dooley, I like your word true in there. That is so significant because you want people to know it's the true history and not a fable.
2: Absolutely. It's really important that we know the true story of Noah's Ark because it is a magnificent, wonderful story of how God judges, but not only how God judges, but how he redeems. And the story of Noah's Ark has been relegated to really nothing more than the children's Sunday school class. We sort of gloss over the fact that God did destroy the entire world with a flood because of the unbridled wickedness. As a matter of fact, the Bible says, because of the wickedness, violence, evil, and corruption in the hearts of all mankind. In other words, these people never had one good thought, and they had lost their ability to even make a choice for good.
3: And it's unfathomable that only 8 people were deemed worthy to survive the flood.
2: We don't know, actually, if 7 of those folks were actually deemed worthy. We only know, the Bible only talks about one guy, and that's Noah. And it was Noah alone who was found righteous, and because of Noah's righteousness, God redeemed him and his whole household, and therein lies a tremendous hope. The Lord is not going to allow us to continue to destroy ourselves and our culture because he loves America. Now, we may have to go through some very, very difficult places to get our country back on track and actually become one nation under God. As a matter of fact, our prayer around here, Bob Jerry, for years has been, Lord, do whatever you need to do to make us one nation under God. And that's a very stout prayer because we're way off course.
3: We are way off course.
2: The Bible says, as in the days of Noah, so shall it be in the days of the coming of the Son of Man. Let me ask you a question. How close do you think we might be today to how it was in Noah's day? And of course, the universal answer is we're there. We're there. But for God and for the remnant of God's people, I believe God stays his hand. But I think we cannot continue to go down the path of complete hedonism, self-indulgence, trying to get God on our agenda instead of us getting on his agenda.
3: We also have this remnant, people that love the Lord, so there's more than just one, more than Noah today.
2: Hallelujah.
3: Yeah.
1: Let's get a little bit into the ark here. How long did it take to build?
2: Somewhere between 105 and 120 years that it took Noah and his sons and whatever helpers they had to actually build the ark. It's about 450 feet long and about 45 feet high.
1: Wow, that's huge.
3: And it looks almost like a little harmonica box.
1: Not a boat.
2: Right, it's not a boat, and that's a major misconception. And unfortunately, the church has really aided in this deception, unwittingly, of course. But we always think of Noah and all the little pictures you see in Sunday school classes always portray the ark as a boat. But the Hebrew word for ark does not mean boat. It means quite literally box. So when God told Noah to build an ark, he said, I want you to build me a great big box, and here are the dimensions. But it's a box, not a boat.
1: Well, it's 6 times longer than it is wide. And modern ocean-going vessels today, like aircraft carriers and huge oil tankers, are still built with this same ratio. And that's because God gave mankind the idea of what would be the ideal shape to float.
2: God is a perfect, not only a good designer, but he is a perfect designer, a systems guy, a logistics expert with NASA. Monty and some of his buddies got together, and these are all logistics guys. They came up with a logistics study on Noah's Ark, and they found that it was a perfectly designed designed vehicle for what God intended, and that was simply to provide a place of safety and provision for the people and animals on board for a period of 1 year. And that's all it was designed to do. It was designed to stay afloat and stay dry there on the inside for 1 year. It was perfectly designed by God to do that. So he's not only a good designer, but he is a perfect designer.
3: And one thing I thought was fascinating is that you described this long box to be able to withstand all these waves, these huge waves that were going on, to the point that this box could be almost perpendicular, 90 degrees, and it wouldn't tip over.
2: Yeah, they did a lot of tests on this, and some scientists and people like that did some very extreme testing on a structure like this, one of these test facilities, and they discovered that the ark could have been tilted to almost 90 degrees in any angle, and it would always come back and right itself. So the Lord knew what he was doing, and you know what? The Lord still knows what he's doing, and we can continue to trust him with all of our hearts. He's a good God.
1: Well, now, were all the animals that are on the earth today at one point, or were one of their descendants on the ark?
2: Well, of course, that's what we believe. We believe that the species that were on the ark is representative of every creature that breathes air on the planet today that can find their ancestry on the ark. As a matter of fact, if their forefathers and foremothers, if we use that term, were not on the ark, they don't exist. There was about 45,000 sheep-sized animals on the ark. It was just an amazing conglomeration, and God brought all those animals from all parts of the world, and they all converged on the scene where the ark was being built. It was God who orchestrated that entire march. Of course, you know, all those animals had to march two by two and get on board that ark, and they did it willingly. Of course, they were under the lordship of God to have that done.
3: In fact, your book really brought that alive. It was just such an incredible miracle, like you said, that God just caused all these animals all of a sudden. And can you imagine that day? All of a sudden, here comes these animals two by two by two. I mean, they would just have gone for miles. You would have just seen all these animals coming. It just gives me chills. But I saw this little basket with pussycats in there, two little cats. And we have two cats, so I thought that was funny.
2: Oh, yeah. Well, the cats were definitely there. It's over the big cats.
3: Yeah.
1: Now, did that water canopy, where the earth really had like a canopy protecting it from the ultraviolet rays of the sun, do you think that helped keep man alive that long?
2: Before the flood, it was a totally different place. We tend to think of the world being the same as it always has been. But when God first created the world, it was absolutely perfect. All the animals and man, they were all vegetarians. The animals had not yet learned to even fear man. That wouldn't come till later. But when the world was new, God made it perfect. Even the lifespan, of course, a very important part of the story there in the Bible, is that before the flood, the average age of men and women was about 912 years. After the flood, within eight generations, we had fallen down to an average of about 70 years.
3: Boy, what a drastic change.
2: Yeah, the judgment of God is a serious, serious thing. But the common wisdom amongst the scientists, the creation scientists, is that the one thing that ages man the most is the direct sunlight. And of course, when God first created the world, he created it with the firmament, the canopy that enclosed the earth. So there was no direct sunlight. Plus, the atmospheric pressure back then was almost double then what it is now. And so man lived in paradise. The whole earth was this temperate, wonderful paradise. There were no pests. The earth did not have things like termites and biting ants or insects that did any kind of biting. There weren't snakes that had poisonous fangs. None of that. This planet, the way God made it in the beginning, was absolutely perfect and beautiful. And we were designed to live about 1,000 years.
1: So where did all these snakes, scorpions, biting insects, mosquitoes come from?
2: That's the fall, brother. God told Adam and Eve, when you eat this fruit, you shall surely die. Well, they didn't die that day. They ate of the tree of the knowledge of good and evil, and as a result, death entered the world, and the process of death began.
3: Well, that's right, because initially, Adam and Eve were to live forever, forever.
2: Yes.
3: But then they, you know, ate the fruit. God shortened man's life. It wasn't just because the canopy was removed or we started eating meat, but wasn't it something God did?
2: You're right. The people had become so corrupted that God said that he was sorry that he even made made man. It was, he grieved in his heart over it.
3: Ooh. If these people lived so long, they were probably very intelligent, because you figure Adam and Eve were very intelligent because God created them. They were perfect. So it just makes you wonder, what was this like before the flood? I mean, were they pretty advanced? Could they have been to where we are now?
2: We tend to think that we're the most sophisticated people that ever that ever came along. But the fact is, these people were made in the image of God when God first created the world, and the human gene pool was still pretty pure, even though there was the fall. Sin had entered the world, but human gene pool still produced people that lived an average of 912 years. Think about this. These people were near perfect. They enjoyed long life, and they enjoyed a quality of life that was very, very high. No sickness. They had no sickness. They had no debilitating mental handicaps. Think of a number of children that you could produce over a 1,000-year lifespan. Oh, maybe you don't want to think about
3: that. No, I don't think that. Wow.
2: But also, think about what you could learn and accomplish if you lived to be 1,000 years old in perfect health and had all your mental faculties direct from the fresh gene pool of God.
1: But that's why it was so shocking when these billions of people who were on the earth who really didn't know much about death, they were drowned, and then after they drowned, they were flushed straight to hell.
2: It was not a pretty sight, of course, when you talk about the entire planet being drowned, but they were given every opportunity. Noah was there, and the Bible tells us in 2 Peter that he was a preacher of righteousness.
1: How many people were on the earth before the flood?
2: About 3 to 4 billion people on the planet at the time of the flood.
1: Just

0: please God than the whole world. But just think of all these people who not only heard Noah preaching about the coming flood, but they saw all these animals coming supernaturally onto the ark.
1: And of course, you're right. That must have been an incredibly impressive sight for anyone. But when you're so corrupted and out of your heart is issuing nothing but malice and evil and wickedness, you're just not going to connect the dots.
0: Think of the faith that Noah and his family had to have. First, faith that a flood was coming because it had never rained before the flood. Second, that their massive wooden ark would float and not sink or turn upside down. And also that they'd be able to sustain these animals for that year.
1: Noah was this man of simple yet profound faith. He alone was found to be righteous in his time. And so you had a man here who simply believed God, and he walked in obedience. God told him what to do, and he did it. He had a personal relationship with God. They talked on a regular basis. He just did what God told him to do. He didn't care how he looked to the world. That was inconsequential to Noah. What he cared about was the audience of one, his God.
0: Amen. That's a good message for us.
2: That's beautiful.
0: The true story of Noah's Ark. Then it happened, a deep rumbling sound. It wasn't just the rain. The fountains of the great subterranean waters burst open, erupting with such a tremendous force that water and debris shot high into the sky. It must have been incredible that judgment looked like.
1: Yeah, we can only imagine, Bob, what that day was like when the fountains of the deep burst open. A lot of these creation scientists believe that the waters were kept underneath the surface. There really weren't any oceans like we have today. Just basically one big solid landmass all over the world, and that's how all the animals could get from all over the world to the ark. There were rivulets and rivers and lakes and things like that, but for the most part, it was just this one gigantic landmass, and the water, all that was gathered under the earth. And of course, the Bible tells us that the way the earth got watered, of course, there was no rain, was that a mist came up from the ground each day and watered the whole planet. And so those oceans and all that water was under there. And when the earthquakes began, all that water, along with the pressure behind it, was released.
0: Yeah, but then some people say, where did all that water go after the flood?
1: Well, we call that the Pacific Ocean.
2: Yeah.
1: And the Atlantic Ocean, the land masses just got shifted, and we got the mountains that we have. The Lord totally reshaped the earth.
2: Initially, it was one huge land mass. Can you imagine that? I mean, there were no oceans.
1: When you read the book of Genesis, ask the Lord to give you a real holy imagination. It begins to open up some pictures in your mind about the possibilities. You know, I read for years about the firmament, and I never knew what that was. Even when I would hear somebody talk about the canopy that covered the earth, I still didn't connect the dots that was the firmament that was out there.
0: After the ark landed and settled on dry ground, it sat there for another 9 months as the water continued to recede. Just think what these people were thinking. 9 months. They're just sitting there on dry ground wondering, what is it going to be like?
1: God wasn't speaking to any other family members. God was speaking only to Noah. The other members of the family had to trust that God was speaking to Noah, and he was telling them, we're going to do this. So can you imagine the faith it took on the part of the other family members? And then when it actually happened, they realized what they felt all along, that their father was this righteous, godly man. And now he's vindicated. Now he's justified. Yes, he's hearing directly from God.
0: The rain stopped, the sun came out, and a new day on earth began. The old world and all the people were gone forever. A new world that God had created. It was unbelievable to step off that ark the first day because I think there were no plants, there were no trees. They had to grow again from seed. When they first landed and they looked out, it was like looking at the bottom of the ocean.
1: Noah was probably the first man to ever see the sun.
2: Oh, yeah.
1: Because if the canopy was there, if the firmament was there, and then the heavens opened up and the canopy was ripped away, you know, it rained for 40 days and 40 nights. On that 41st day, when the skies cleared, all of a sudden, for the first time in his life, Noah awakes and he climbs the ladder because he sees this bright light flooding through the ark. So he goes to the top and he looks out and he sees this blue sky. And then he sees this enormous light in the sky that almost blinds him. I think Noah was the first man to ever see the sun. On the 41st day, there was blue sky and sunshine.
0: And a rainbow. What was the meaning of the rainbow?
1: God's promise never to do this again. He put the rainbow there as a promise to us that he would never bring a flood to destroy man ever again.
0: And so when we look at a rainbow, we should also think of God's faithfulness.
1: Absolutely. He is faithful, yes. Now you have a planet that only has eight people. people on it.
2: Out of 8

0: 8 people, we're starting the whole world again. Everybody came about again. I mean, isn't that amazing? Just 8 people.
1: Yeah, everybody who's listening to us right now, every one of us came from one of these 3 sons of Noah.
2: Does the ark still exist today?
1: Absolutely. God has placed the ark in what he knew would be a very protected place because he doesn't want it revealed. I think he's going to do that in his own time and in his own way. When you get up there about 14,000 feet on Mount Ararat, it is one of the most treacherous places on the planet Earth. The average winds are about 100 to 150 miles an hour. When you take a helicopter, and there's only a very few that can get up there and even get up that high, you have to keep moving. The winds are so high, and you can literally see part of the ark, and then by the time you go back around the tip of that mountain and come back, it's covered over with another 200 feet of snow. A lot of people have tried to get up there, including astronaut James Irwin, who lost his life as a result of trying to find the ark up there. He was struck by lightning a couple of times, suffered a tremendous fall. So God has it fully encased and protected.
2: Well, Noah's ark is similar to the Ark of Salvation today. There were those in Noah's day that said, rain? We don't know what that is. Flood? That's never happened before. And they didn't get on board the Ark. And there are those people today that believing in Jesus Christ can save me from an eternity apart from God. They don't understand it and they don't do it. So a lot of times the intellect gets in the way of the faith and it prohibits a lot of people from receiving God's salvation.
1: There was only one door on that Ark. There were not a whole bunch of doors. There was just one. God doesn't need a whole bunch. He didn't need a whole bunch of doors. All he needed was one. That was the way of salvation. Of course, that's true today. There is just one way. Jesus himself, the most trustworthy person that ever lived on the face of the earth, said, I am the way, the truth, and the life. No one comes to the Father but through me. As surely as there was only one ark and only one door on that ark, there is one God and there is one Savior, and he's the only way.
2: Tom Dooley, maybe you could just give us a conclusion in the true story of Noah's ark.
1: Give people a whole new, fresh look at the wonderful, magnificent God who sent his only son to die on a cruel cross that you and I might have fellowship and live with him forever in heaven. We can trust the Lord Jesus Christ for this life and our passage to the next. He is our ark.
2: Why did God save Noah and his family from the most devastating flood in the history of the world?
0: In the Great Hall of Faith, Hebrews chapter 11, verse 7, it says, by faith, Noah built the ark. He was the only one on planet Earth who loved and obeyed God. Noah lived his life as an example to his generation. God told Noah that he was getting ready to destroy the world because of its wickedness, because demon possession was pandemic, and demons were actually cohabiting with women and reproducing. So God told Noah to build an ark.
2: Noah dropped everything and started building the ark. We might have tried to talk God out of it or tell him to get somebody else, like a shipbuilder. But Noah didn't complain, argue, or procrastinate. He started building the ark.
0: True faith doesn't question God, but obeys him. Noah on the ark is a picture of how God rescues the righteous and destroys the wicked. And only 8. There were only 8 people on that ark.
2: That's right. God gave mankind 120 years to repent. Mankind had become largely demon-possessed, as Scripture says. The sons of God who came down to cohabit with the daughters of men were fallen angels or demonic spirits, causing fallen mankind to be fallen beyond salvation. Just as the ark was elevated by the rising floodwaters, so God's people will be raptured out of this rebellious world to meet the Lord in the air. And our earthly bodies will be changed to a new body like our risen Lord's body, and we'll be with him forever.
0: If you would like a CD copy of today's program, please ask for number 1867, The Relevance of Noah's Ark. That's number 1867, The Relevance of Noah's Ark. 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That's 928-776-0000. If you would like a part in this, the Lord's ministry, call us. We answer our phones. From Genesis 9, verse 16, whenever the rainbow appears in the clouds, I, the Lord, will see it and remember the everlasting covenant between God and all living creatures of every kind on the earth. For issues in education, this has been Bob and Jerry Boyd.
3: I'm Ruth Kramer with Mission Network News. A fragile ceasefire is at risk. A U.S. brokered deal between Israel and the Lebanese government is 2 weeks into a six-week ceasefire. Now, the deal still allows Israel to act in self-defense, and Hezbollah did not participate in the agreement. Flares of fighting continued this week with Hezbollah drone attacks and Israeli strikes along the border. Slavic Gospel Association's Eric Mock.
4: People in northern Israel are constantly in fear. 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
4: By supporting this, you're not just handing food to people. 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
3: And seekers in China are still receiving scripture. Kurt Rovenstein with Bibles for China explains.
5: When someone has access to a Bible, picks it up and reads it, it can change their life and lead to a manifold impact in the kingdom of God.
3: For example, Rovenstein recently heard the story of a Muslim seafaring man who received a Bible at a port in New Orleans. Though he didn't read it, the man's son picked it up years later, and today he's working to share the gospel in the Muslim world.
5: One of our ministries is to provide Bibles to chaplains who reach out to the seafarer community. And it was an encouragement to know that the Word of God at the right place, at the right time, can make a difference.
3: So please pray that Bible distributors will be encouraged. 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I'm Ruth Kramer.
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8: Welcome to The Dacus Report, hosted by Pacific Justice Institute founder and president Brad Dacus. For 25 years, PJI has counseled, represented, and defended people whose religious freedoms, parental rights, or sanctity of life have been obstructed or violated, all free of charge. We leave no one behind and level the playing field for Americans as they are subjected to the tyranny of the powerful. Now, here's Brad Dacus.
9: Welcome to the Dacus Report. Thank you for tuning in. I'm Brad Dacus, president of the Pacific Justice Institute. On today's show, we've got a lot to talk about, dealing with the latest attempted assassination on former President Donald Trump, also other issues involving faith and family. And to help do that today, I'd like to bring on an attorney who I have so much respect for, who plays a very key role in Pacific Justice Institute, particularly in our Southern California office. And that is attorney Michael Pfeffer. Welcome, Michael, to the show.
10: Thanks, Brad. It's great to be on again.
9: Yeah. Now, before we talk about the attempted assassination, I think it's important for us to address something else that came down this morning, which I'm very excited about.
10: Yeah.
9: And that's dealing with the judge over the Florida case against Donald Trump, dealing with the documents that he had, the confidential documents that he was
11: were taken from him, and he was negotiating the return of, and they brought these criminal charges against him. She threw out the case.
12: Yeah. Yeah, and it really, I have to say that the Florida judge, and her name escapes me for some reason, but she has been a straight shooter, and I appreciate that she's been a straight shooter. She hasn't been predisposed to President Trump. She hasn't been predisposed against President Trump, a former President Trump. She has been a straight shooter, and I think this is the logical conclusion of that case, which has no business being brought in the first place, had no business. Mm-hmm. And it, as pointed out by Supreme Court Justice Clarence Thomas in a recent decision.
11: Yeah, I found it interesting in the immunity decision from the Supreme Court, which totally blasted another case that Jack Smith was the special prosecutor is over, and took out two of his four basic cause of actions. But in that decision, yeah, Thomas went out of his way to say, you know what, by the way, folks, Jack Smith has no business even being recognized, because the Constitution and the Appointment Clause makes it very clear that that position, special prosecutor, must be nominated by the president, which would be Biden.
12: Exactly.
11: And approved by the majority of the Senate. That didn't happen. Neither of those happened.
12: Exactly.
11: The Constitution is very, very clear on that. Now, you could have a special prosecutor from Congress, but that he's not from Congress.
12: That's right.
11: And he could be someone who is working under the authority and direction and control of the Attorney General. But that's not the case, because the Biden administration did not want a direct control over the prosecution of his number one opponent to be so blatant and obvious.
12: Yeah.
11: So where does it leave us? It leaves us with someone who has no constitutional standing and authority. And I heard someone once actually analogize it this way. It's the same as if the attorney general just went out on the street, found an attorney somewhere and says, hey, I just want you to come in and just prosecute this person, and we'll give you total immunity, total sovereignty and authority. You won't be under discretion.
12: Yeah.
11: And that's why that clause is there in the Constitution, to ensure that a special prosecutor who is not going to be under the authority and scrutiny of the Attorney General, that they not just have this unilateral powers without some checks and balances.
12: That's right.
11: Like nomination by the president and approval by the Senate.
12: Yeah, the special prosecutors were always meant to be a highly and tightly controlled species in the courts. Their purposes have to be set forth particularly, excuse the the mispronunciation, but it has to be done with particularity.
11: And, okay, gotcha.
12: And that's what needs to happen, and that hasn't happened here. This is Merrick Garland's parade that he's been doing with Jack Smith, and he's been getting away with it for a long time. And today, Judge Cannon in Florida said, no, this case dies here and now, and not a moment too soon.
11: Yeah, I agree. And I heard from former Attorney General Barr that of all the cases brought against Trump, this is the one, he says, that actually had some legal merit to it.
12: Yes.
11: Should Trump have given over those documents earlier or not? There was negotiation taking place. He said he didn't agree with the case brought against Trump in this case, but of all of them, this is the one that seemingly had the most credibility, even though it was total hypocrisy, because Biden, as vice president, had lots of documents.
12: Yeah.
11: And the only reason he was treated differently was because he was too old and senile, allegedly.
12: Yeah, that's
11: to be prosecuted. Which
12: that was a prosecutor's discretion.
11: Yeah, but I did. It was just mind blowing. Here, the same guy who's running to be commander in chief of our armed forces and stay as president was not prosecuted because he was too old and senile.
12: Yeah.
11: And so it was interesting to see how Barr pointed out that this case that was thrown out was, of all of them, was the most credible, although it wasn't credible.
12: Yeah.
11: And also, what's going to happen is, people say, was it over? Well, here's the deal, is The issue of dealing with Jack Smith is not over because he's in the J6 case. He's over that one up in the D.C. area. So we're going to see this case move on. And that judge is a leftist, you know, anti-Trumper. Yeah. So she's going to say, oh, no, it's great having you. You have total standing. Yeah, the Constitution is a living and breathing document. It really doesn't mean what it says and says what it means. Right. So she's going to push it that way. Bottom line, it looks like it's going to go to the Supreme Court when you have a conflict of two different interpretations of the Constitution.
12: Yeah.
11: And this Supreme Court, I think, will rule properly, agreeing with Justice Thomas,
12: yeah,
11: that the Constitution actually does mean what it says and says what it means. So anyway, but it's, once again, it's nice to see that done, and I'm happy about that. Now, I want to talk about the miracle that happened.
12: Absolutely.
11: Over the weekend, that is was shocking, and I think incredibly spiritually powerful when we look at the facts. And that was the attempted assassination of President Donald Trump. I remember in the past I've said, look, the dark side has tried to bring Trump down on false, Russian hoax and all kinds of hoaxes. Couldn't succeed. Then they tried lawfare, and those are blowing up in their face. And I remember on once saying, my concern is that the next thing the dark side will try is assassination.
12: Yeah.
11: And that's exactly what we saw happen. But this was not just an ordinary assassination attempt. The facts, I believe, show it to be very much with involving the providential hand of God in the intervention.
12: Absolutely. And, you know, for good or for bad, we watched yesterday and the day before a little bit this video that played over and over again. And you cannot watch that video of President Trump turning his head, slightly turning his head, I might add, and then a shot hitting his ear. You cannot argue that the hand of God was not on that.
11: Had he not turned his head, then the bullet would have actually gone into the back part of the brain and killed him.
12: That's right.
11: And where it did hit on the ear, people need to understand that some of the media say, several inches away. No. No, it was less than an inch from killing him.
12: Yes.
11: And this was shot, I think it was like 150, 200 yards away.
12: Yeah.
11: And the bullet was less than an inch, some centimeters, just really super close to killing him.
12: Yeah.
11: And yet, now, the bullet could have missed. And if that happened, then this is terrible. We would not have the same impact that we have with the bullet actually hitting the ear and causing blood. I think that was much more of a wake-up call for America to understand how degenerate we've become in our politics and usage of dangerous pejoratives and imagery that has been very divided and inherently facilitates these kinds of action. When they say, when the left says, this candidate is going to destroy America.
12: Yeah,
11: it's going to destroy democracy.
12: Yes.
11: Now, they don't. And may not actually believe it.
12: Right.
11: The politicians actually, they've seen him in office for 4 years.
12: Yeah.
11: But what does this 20-year-old over here think?
12: Yeah, exactly.
11: He's saying, "I got to save America."
12: Yeah.
11: He's going to destroy America. He's going to destroy democracy.
12: That's right.
11: So,
12: Hitler.
11: He's like Hitler. I better save America. This, and you have people out there that are going to hear it and believe what these leftist scum are saying and act on it. And, and so the culpability, the kid shouldn't have done this. Yeah, it's tragic. But the culpability comes from those who facilitated it, not arguing policy, not even arguing against personality, but arguing things that are so way out and so dangerous that it that this was, I think, to some degree foreseeable, and they should be held morally and ethically and publicly accountable for the things that they've said in terms of politicians, also The View, people in the media. They need to be morally held accountable, and people need to stop giving them money or stop watching their programs.
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11: Welcome back. 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And we also have a newsletter, an e-newsletter called The Legal Insider. 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We have over 260 cases in active litigation right now as I speak. They're growing. We have offices all across the country, coast to coast. So I encourage you to stay up to date and please do so and pray for our work. The spiritual battleground is intense. It's obvious.
12: Yes.
11: And we need your prayer support. So please take the time to go to our website, download that. Also, another easy way to do that is simply to text three letters, PJI. Just text those three letters to the number 71541. It's a 71-year-old man having lunch with a 54-year-old woman, and there's a one-year-old in a high chair. That's how I remember it. 71541. Text PJI there to that number, 71541. And we'd love to keep you updated with our work, and we greatly appreciate your prayer support. You know, Michael, before we continue on with talking about this next case matter, I think it's just so important to remind ourselves and the audience of how, you know, yes, these are legal battles, and God is blessing us with incredible victories. More than 9 out of 10, I talked to our chief counsel, more than 9 out of 10 of our cases turn out favorably for our clients.
12: Yeah.
11: It's incredible.
12: It's amazing.
11: But behind all of this is a spiritual war. And that's why I so appreciate people who become prayer warriors, who get our updates and pray for us and our attorneys on the front lines of these battles.
12: Yeah. Yeah. It's so important. And I know it. You know, whatever I'm doing, especially when there's something major happen, I can feel the prayers because we seek our prayer warriors and tell them what's going on, and they pray. And I sure appreciate that.
11: Yeah. I know you do. I know you do. And I have seen the hand of God in our cases in miraculous ways.
12: Yeah.
11: I know one case was dealing with homeschoolers, and three judges ruled against us.
12: Yeah.
11: And said homeschooling is illegal in California, period, unless you're a credentialed teacher. Illegal.
12: Yeah.
11: We petitioned for them to rehear the case. We did an appeal. We said, will you rehear this case, please? For the first time in my life, three appellate court judges says, you know what? We may have made a mistake. We'll rehear the case. And then they just tore us up, just diced and sliced us in oral argument. The judges did.
12: Yes.
11: Just, it was so obvious that we'd lost that our chief counsel Kevin Snyder said, we don't have to wait for the decision. We need to start preparing for the appeal to the state Supreme Court. That's
12: right.
11: How certain it was that we lost.
12: Yeah.
11: And homeschoolers up and down the state were praying because they called. They says, absent intervention from God, we've lost.
12: Yeah.
11: And so they prayed and they prayed and they prayed. And those three judges, unbelievably, reversed themselves and said we were wrong.
12: Yeah, exactly.
11: And those kinds of outcomes. And then the one that went to the Supreme Court to be able to open up the churches after Governor Gavin Newsom so hatefully and, you know, just disrespectfully shut down the churches and the synagogues.
12: Yeah.
11: It was an absolute miracle that they took up the case on rapid fire as an emergency writ. That usually only happens when you have, like, death penalty, you know, situations where the guy, you know, guy or gal is about to have the switch pulled on them, and they take it up and they go, yeah, denied.
12: Yeah.
11: But they actually took it up, and then they miraculously, in just 3 days, ordered Governor Gavin Newsom, you open those churches and synagogues now. We're not even going to mess around.
12: Yeah.
11: Those are the kinds of acts of God that just blow me away as an attorney when I look at this and think that isn't just good advocacy and excellent work.
12: Absolutely.
11: It's the hand of God. What say you?
12: I completely agree. And you and I have talked about this a lot of times. Just PJI's existence and what has happened in the last 3 or 4 years, it's nothing short of miraculous. You know, God has provided. True. He has kept things moving. We made some decisions as an organization to take on hard cases, and we took them on. And our organization grew because we could, not in spite of, because we stood in the gap and said, okay, you employees, you have a place to go. You have a place to go with your claims that you got fired for a ridiculous vaccine because you had an objection to that based on your sincerely held religious beliefs. So we've seen it. We've seen God work. And we recognize, I know you do, because, again, we talk about it, and I hear you a lot of times, we recognize God's faithfulness. It's God. It's all about what God wants of us.
11: Yeah.
12: And that's wonderful.
11: It is incredible. People say, Brad, I bet you just have a hard time sleeping and with all the cases and all the burdens. I go, actually, that doesn't keep me awake.
12: Yeah.
11: Sometimes I have insomnia.
12: Sure, yeah.
11: Especially at my age. I don't even know why I have insomnia. I wake up in the middle of the night like, why can't I get back to sleep, you know?
12: Yeah.
11: But it's never because there's a PJI case on my mind.
12: That's right.
11: You know, maybe there's someone in my church I'm you know, a little concerned about or something. But, you know,
12: sure.
11: But no, it's just recognizing that God is God, and He is the same yesterday, today, and forever. He still does miracles. He does them in the courts. He does them in the political rallies where there's an assassination attempt. You see the miraculous hand of God that blows away any rationalization or statistical explanation. And to me, it's an encouragement of my faith, and it should be encouragement of also the faith of others.
12: Absolutely.
11: That see what's happening. And those who get our e-newsletter, they get to experience some of what we're talking about, to see the hand of God and it work. In so many cases in the courts today. Now, let's talk about a school's exclusion of the Fellowship of Christian Athletes and its alleged violation of the First Amendment and also the RFRA statute. What happened in this case?
12: Yeah, so we've seen this throughout the country. There's this attack on the Fellowship of Christian Athletes, which is a great organization. There's zero downside to this organization. They're just saying, hey, there's a fellowship of athletes who are believers, and we've seen the Ninth Circuit out here for a long time, one of the worst circuits, but now coming into place because of President Trump's appointments. But we've seen them stand up, and court after court start to stand up for the Fellowship of Christian Athletes. And this happened here in D.C., Washington, D.C., in this case here. And there, the court actually issued a preliminary injunction about discriminating against this organization. And we know how hard it is to get a preliminary injunction.
11: Yeah, so the preliminary injunction is basically the court saying, okay, we haven't heard the whole case on the merits, but I can just see right off out of the get-go here that how this case is likely going to turn out.
12: Yeah.
11: And because I can see that it's likely going to turn out in favor of the Fellowship of Christian Athletes, I'm going to go ahead and issue an order halting this school from keeping this Christian club out. In other words, to say it another way, instead of two double negatives, I'm going to order that they allow this Christian club on campus and be able to conduct their work and their ministry there on campus.
12: Yeah.
11: The court ordered that.
12: Yes, right.
11: Because the court is so convinced that this is the likely outcome, looking at the facts of a case and the law, this is a real encouragement. Now, it's still a possibility that the court, at the end of the day, after case on the merits, may decide, you know what, I've changed my mind. There's some facts I didn't know about, or some things I didn't look at closely enough. I'm going to rule in favor of the school. But it's much more likely than not that FCA has won and will win this case. And how's that significant, by the way?
12: Well, the importance here is because remember what's happening here. The underlying issue here is because the Fellowship of Christian Athletes has the nerve to include in their statement of faith something that's eminently biblical, and that is we don't participate in same-sex marriages and the like. And so here, what's significant here is that we're seeing large circuits, for instance, not the Ninth Circuit. This is a district court case, so maybe the D.C. Court of Appeals will have to weigh in on this. But this is a significant constitutional issue that this organization can have a right to exist and have a statement of faith that people have to ascribe to be involved in the leadership for them.
11: Yeah, and I look at the court's opinion and the district's exclusion of FCA. They saw this as a means of eliminating discrimination. They said this is fatally under-inclusive.
12: Yeah.
11: That's what the court said.
12: That's right.
11: This, what are you talking about? This school excluding FCA? This isn't inclusive. This is under-inclusive.
12: Yeah.
11: And yet it's so much hypocrisy by these liberal school districts with liberal principals and superintendents. You know, oh, yes, we're all about inclusion and tolerance. Oh, what, you're a Christian group?
12: Yeah.
11: Oh, we're going to boot you out.
12: That's right.
11: Or we're going to put you in the back of the bus.
12: That's right.
11: We see that happening. That's what's so important of why these cases are all addressed and addressed firmly. Hats off to that court. I don't know if that judge was appointed by which president. I don't know that. But I here's my bet that if this has to go to the Supreme Court, if for some reason the appellate court rules adversely and it ends up Supreme Court, I'm convinced the Supreme Court will rule in favor of FCA and against this intolerant, bigoted school district. What say you?
12: I agree. And Brad, this might be a good opportunity to mention, because I alluded to it with the Ninth Circuit after Trump's appointments of correct constitutional affirmation by these justices, is it makes a difference who we vote for.
11: Yeah.
12: It just makes a huge difference because there's a marked difference between an originalist, those are the people that President Trump appointed, and seeing the Constitution as it was intended at its writing, and this whole nonsense about it being a living document that's able to change through the years, there's a marked difference between that. We need more originalists and less, you know, constitutional nonsense of being something that is a living document.
11: Yeah. Yeah, exactly. I'm encouraged by this. And it is a reminder, though, how important our votes are.
12: Yeah, it is.
11: Because who we vote for president is the one who nominates judges to fill these federal court openings.
12: That's
11: not
12: right.
11: The state courts. Those are separate.
12: Yep.
11: And we've got a lot of problems with state courts in Georgia and some other places, New York. But they do fill the judges' positions on the federal courts.
12: That's right.
11: From the not just the Supreme Court, but also the appellate court, the circuit courts, the district courts, and it impacts our lives.
12: Yeah, absolutely.
11: It really does. These kids in the FCA club, their lives are impacted.
12: Yeah.
11: And not only theirs, but also others in other parts of the country where the courts are going to look at this decision. The stakes are simply too high for such a time as this.
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11: So folks, just remember, it's our God-given freedoms we're talking about. Now, let's choose to keep them. 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
14: 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I'm sure he made God smile. What is prayer? It's going to the Lord with the concerns and desires of your heart. You can tell God anything. He just wants to hear from you, and he never tires of hearing you pray.
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17: 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The damage is done, it's too late, you're beyond repair. Well, Billy Graham has a word of hope for you.
18: Saul of Tarsus was a hard nut to crack. 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But God stopped him, saved him, and he became the great apostle. Augustine lived a wild life. And one day in a garden, God stopped him. 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
17: And that means it's not too late.
18: Any man too hard for God? 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And that includes you.
17: 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We're the Billy Graham Evangelistic Association.
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20: Hi, I'm Barry McGuire, author of Ignite Your Life, explaining how you can have wholehearted faith regardless of your circumstances. You might be walking through something right now that feels heavy, uncertain, or just plain exhausting. And if we're honest, joy can feel out of reach in moments like that. But joy in Christ isn't the same as happiness. Happiness depends on circumstance. While the joy of the Lord is rooted in something deeper and certainly isn't circumstantial. In John 16:33, Jesus says, "In this world you will have trouble, but take heart. I have overcome the world." This means our hard moments don't get the final say. He does. Joy comes when we shift our focus from what's falling apart to the one who holds it all together. It's found in trusting that God is still working, even when we can't see it. Even in the pain, He is present. Your light shines brightest in the dark. Use your hard times to reach everyone around you for Christ. Ignite your life. 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
22: Welcome to the Middle East Report, your connection to truthful reporting on Israel and the Middle East. I'm John Riley. Every day you see it. You see the deception in the news media when it comes to reporting on Israel. That's why you need great resources when it comes to accurate information coming out of the land of Israel. There's one organization that does that every single day. It's called CAMRA, Committee for Accuracy in Middle East Reporting and Analysis. I was in the capital city of Israel in Jerusalem, and I met someone there that's a part of this organization. And I think you're going to enjoy this conversation to find out how you can get the truth of what's happening in that part of the world. I just met Dr. Tricia Miller. Dr. Tricia Miller is the director of CAMRA's partnership of Christians and Jews. She monitors Christian organizations and media activity related to the Arab-Israeli conflict. This is an incredible organization that is doing so much to get the truth out, accurate truth, to destroy the deceptive lies of the news media out there. And this is what this organization is doing. Dr. Miller, thank you for joining us here in the capital city. You are one of the speakers, and I appreciate you joining me today.
23: Well, thank you so much for having me. I'm glad to be here.
22: Well, a lot of people who are listening right now do not know what CAMRA is. That's an acronym for an organization. So spell that out for us or tell us what it is.
23: It stands for the Committee for Accuracy in Middle East Reporting and Analysis. It's a media watch organization that started in 1980 in the context of the first Lebanese war because the media coverage was so bad of that war. And a few people got together, started writing letters to the editor, writing articles to correct the errors and the propaganda in the news.
0: So what I hear you saying is that, that was back then. Has it changed? Is it better now? I mean, is the news media coverage for Israel a little better?
23: No. Fortunately, it's worse. That little beginning has grown into an organization internationally of over 60 people. We have an office. Our headquarters is Boston. We have an office in Jerusalem. As you said, I'm the director of the partnership of Christians and Jews, and I'm monitoring everything going on in the Christian world about Israel. The media, organizations, unfortunately, not every